0: channel in November and watched you in November, and they rerun you again in December and stuff. And I can't get enough of you. My father passed on January the 1st, and because I watched you, I was able to help him transition.
1: Oh, golly. Thank you so much for calling and telling me that.
0: You know, it has changed my life, Danyon. Things have just been, before that even happened, and when I was watching, I told my husband, who's a disabled vet, and I said,
1: tell him I love him.
0: Pardon me, I sure will. I told him that, you know, this is what I want to do. I said, I can feel it inside. This is really what I want to do. And then when it happened with my father, and, you know, and it was supposed to take all day, and it took about an hour.
1: Because you were there going through the stuff. What Compassion in Action is, and I have a Portland organization there. Just look it up. It's Portland and Compassion in Action.
0: I will.
1: But what I try to do is to train people. You know, after three near-death experiences and being around, you know, I spent 8,000 hours, and I've been at the bedside of 296 people, and I study it, and I can take those things and help people just like what you're saying, so you can deal with that. Because if you are able to deal with that, you can really live life. You can explore the things like what art talks about, and you have time for your own personal self because you're not so caught up in it. And that's what I'm really all about. Go to Danyon.com, Danyon.com, and then just push up CIA.
0: Okay.
1: Compassion in Action, and it'll take you to where you can sign up and who and what you look at and all that stuff.
0: Well, thank you so much.
1: Thank you for calling.
2: Take care. A wild card line, you're on the air with Danyon Brinkley. Where are you, please?
3: Yeah, Western New York.
2: Okay.
3: Okay.
1: You have your name, sir?
3: Oh, this is Sean.
1: Hi, Sean.
3: How you doing? What I understand is, I've got a couple of questions. You were struck by lightning?
1: Twice.
3: Twice. Oh, wow. Okay.
1: 1975-1978.
2: Destroying yet another old myth about lightning never striking twice.
1: Talking on the telephone in my bedroom, two different houses, 13 miles apart, 3 years apart.
3: Okay. Well, I apologize. I picked up your show kind of late. I'm a third shift employed, so.
1: No, go ahead. I'm sorry.
3: Have you ever thought about, are you familiar with John Edwards?
1: Yes.
3: Okay, have you ever done any work with him? Or
1: yes.
3: Okay, where and when?
1: John, I've done programs with John.
3: Mm-hmm.
1: I mean, I don't do programs with John now,
3: mm-hmm.
1: but I've done programs with John. I've done programs with everybody who does that that form of transcommunication, George Anderson and Sylvia and James von Prague and Lothar Althea.
2: I'm going to have James on next week.
1: He's good as gold. But as to John Edwards, what do you want to know about it?
3: Well, actually, he is the only one that I would, I do pay attention to. I mean, you get these 900 psychic lines.
1: I don't even pay attention. Not the psychic lines, but, I mean, I'm not... John is, I can't say that John's not real, but I'm not going to support John in his style and his technique of how he does it equal to George Anderson or James von Prague or Sylvia Brown.
3: Mm-hmm.
1: I'm just not going to do that.
2: You asked for an assessment, caller. You got it.
3: Okay.
1: I'm not going to do it. So keep looking. Look around at others before you choose that one place.
2: All right.
3: Okay.
2: Okay, thank you for the call. East of the Rockies, you're on the air with Danyon Brinkley. Good morning.
4: Hi, this is Brian from Fort Smith.
2: Hi, Brian.
1: Hi, Brian.
4: First of all, I want to say I love your show more than anything I've ever heard.
2: Thank you.
4: And I've got, I mean, just one simple question. I mean, you talk about these intuitive, these insights you get.
1: Right.
4: And, I mean, are they all gloom and doom or?
1: No.
4: I get
1: really good stuff. I mean, there's two things. There are the boxes of knowledge, okay? The boxes of knowledge are there. There's nothing I could ever do about them. The second part of the second near-death experience gave me the rest of the centers and how to do it. That is totally, completely different from Danyon Brinkley as an intuitive or as an empath. Totally, completely different. I pick up a lot of stuff about people. But in the boxes of knowledge, there was some pretty horrible stuff, but there was some magnificent stuff. advancing as us as spiritual beings, the way medicine will be as our light bodies and energy bodies come into play, the way that we will be able to commune with the other side and not be afraid and know that it's just another dimension because we're coming. I think this planet, this Zachariah Ascension story that he just told me, as it begins to evolve in 453 genes and, oh, God, and it's 3,600 years, it really makes a lot of sense in the total amount of divisions that here comes an age of enlightenment. We are 10 or 12 years from a complete new age of enlightenment.
2: All right, so, caller, the answer is good and bad, just like life.
1: Good and bad, but there's great future for us spiritually, but there will be a few rough times like Art wrote about in the storm.
4: Okay. All right, thank you very much.
2: You're welcome. You. Take care. West of the Rockies, you're on the air with Daniel Brinkley. Hi.
5: First, I wanted to say how much I appreciate the people you've had interviewed the last few days. It's been incredible.
2: Thank you.
5: I wonder, Daniel, I believe I've been called to do something here, and I heard a little bit of mention about you had a couple of years when first it was very difficult and to even be exposed to others and such. And I'm having difficulty, and I have a pretty clear vision of what to do, but I can't seem to get it done.
1: Well, I feel the same way. I've been at this for 25 years, but you see, remember, I'm living proof in the books that I write and the stuff that I do that you can get it done. I want to have a life. I have given, I'm 50 years old, I've given 25 years of my life to fulfill a project. I am within fingertips of accomplishing it, and I have the data in front of me, and I decided to, you know, I talked to people, and the way I want to do it is to put it out on the web, Daniel.com, and I'm going to build this and explain everything and put it out there, and if I've now heard that you can even talk on the Internet.
2: You can. Caller, what's preventing you from...
1: You can achieve it. If you really want a life, you can achieve it, and I want a life. I've already begun to design the new life that I get to be as Daniel Brinkley.
2: Okay, but caller, what do you think is holding you up?
5: Well, I'm disabled. I don't have the money to. I'm supposed to build a spiritual retreat 60 miles southwest of here, and I have.
1: Now, just like me, doesn't it? I was dead, completely paralyzed, and I had to build a spiritual retreat. Did you have a near-death experience?
5: Very similar. I had an enlightenment experience on November 27th.
1: Don't you just hate how they do that to us? Don't you just hate it?
5: I do look forward to talking with you another time. I don't have a computer, but I'll...
1: Post Office Box 1919, Aiken, South Carolina.
2: All right. Oh, yeah. Let's do that right now, Dan. Give your address really slowly, would you?
1: Okay.
2: Daniel Brinkley.
1: Post Office Box 1919.
2: 1919, huh?
1: Aiken, A-I-K-E-N.
2: Aiken, Georgia.
1: South Carolina.
2: South Carolina. I'm always trying to put you in Georgia. Yeah. South Carolina. And the zip code?
1: 29802. And go to Daniel.com and just keep coming back to Daniel.com if you have a computer. And Compassionate CIA is already up, but you'll see the headings of where I want to take all of this.
2: Yeah, I understand. Daniel Brinkley, Post Office Box 1919, as they'd say in...
1: You're funny.
2: Nine.
1: I love you, Art.
2: Aiken, South Carolina, 29802. Right? Is there any other, do you have anything like email or any other way?
1: Daniel at mail, M-A-I-L, Excel.
2: Wait a minute. Daniel at?
1: Mail Excel.
2: Mail Excel?
1: Yeah, .com.
2: .com. Mm-hmm. So, all right, you'll get a lot of email. Daniel at mail, M-A-I-L, right?
1: Yeah.
2: And then Excel, all strung together, .com.
1: All right.
2: All right, Daniel.
1: Let people write. I mean, come send me the stuff. I have Valerie and Greg, and they'll look at it.
2: You managed to get people to write back to you? I mean, did you manage to get people to help you, or do you write back to people? Or
1: I do the best I can, Art. I'm like, you know, there's thousands of stuff that comes in here, thousands of pieces. But I have my cards, and I have people who help. You know, I'm like a cottage industry like anybody else in this. And I just try to get everything out, and I have people who do it and look at it, and they highlight the stuff that I'm supposed to. They know what matters to me. And I get some of the greatest mail in the world, and people report to me all kinds of stuff, you know, from, if it's true, what shall we do, from
2: sure.
1: government agencies. I'm like Art Bell in the underworld.

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1: Now, I'm trying to watch that international line as carefully as I can. I can't always concentrate on it, but for heaven's sakes, wherever you are in Europe or Asia, go ahead, take the plunge. If you've got a question for Danyon, the international number is there. All you've got to do is figure out how to get through. We've got codes on our website, which is www.artbell.com, that you can try before the 800 number, or you can call the AT&T operator, wherever you are. The number is 800-893-0903, and I'm watching that international line like a hawk, sort of, half a hawk. 800-893-0903. This hour's On the Phone with Danyon Brinkley. Once again, Danyon Brinkley. Dan, you're back.
2: Yes, and Art, I would support...
1: You've heard that before, haven't you, Dan? Hey, Dan, you're back.
2: I support that last commercial that you just did about gold.
1: So would Sitchin.
2: That's where I'm telling people. I would recommend it very much that we followed up on that, because if that crowd's coming, I want to have plenty of it for them.
1: It's a good point, Dan. It's a really good point.
2: No doubt. I know who's going to make it worth $8.50 if Zachariah's right.
1: It's interesting, though. There is something about gold, Dan. If you hold a $20 gold piece in your hand, you know, one of the old double eagles or whatever, there's something different about it. It feels different. It's got a different aura about it. There is something about
2: it. It was amazing. When you said it tonight, Art, it was amazing to me the nature of, as you were blending your thoughts with it, I could feel that, you know how I do when I listen to those things, there is something really true about what Zachariah is saying.
1: Yeah.
2: And when you started relating the way that we feel about gold, and because it's always here and it only ferrises just a small amount, and only gold that's not here that was here since the beginning of time is in spacecraft floating around the planet. The rest of it's still here. But when you look at gold and you listen to that, and just from what you were saying, because I felt it like everyone else felt it, there's something real about that.
1: Yeah, absolutely. All right, here we go. I promise calls, and that's what we're going to do. First time caller line, you're on the air with Danyon Brinkley in South Carolina. Hello.
3: Hello.
1: Where are you?
3: My name's Rod, and I'm calling from Saskatchewan, Canada.
1: Okay, Rod.
2: Hi, Rod. That's international.
3: Yeah, kind of international, I guess.
2: I love
3: you're up
2: Canada.
3: Here in the booties. First off, welcome back, Art. I know you're sick of hearing that, but...
1: It's all right. Thank you.
3: This is, like I said, first-time caller line, I guess.
1: Yes,
3: I've been listening for years, and this is the first time I've actually got through.
1: Bless your heart.
3: I'd like to commend Danyon for his work with palliative patients. You know, there should be more help with the people who

0: or dying.
1: They're really going to be living. But I thank you. I'm trying to create that buffer. What can I help you with?
0: Well, my dad died of cancer in May of 97, and my mom had a stroke a year ago. And, you know, I kind of looked after my dad when he was going through the dying process and everything through palliative care. And,
1: the way you're supposed to do it.
0: And, you know, I've been looking after my mom since she had her stroke, you know, with the health services and stuff nowadays. You don't really get everything that you would hope for.
1: Do you play music for her?
0: So, you know, I'm more or less a physiotherapist and speech therapist, and, you know, I'm not working right now.
2: Hey, you may not have heard Dan, sir, hold it. Dan asked, did you play music?
0: No, yes, I do. I am a musician.
1: You got it. There's your key.
0: Pardon me?
1: That's your key.
0: Well, I'm also a golfer as well.
1: Well, but I'm not, let's watch. Your key to be looking at how to help your mom.
0: Okay.
1: And using the spheres of music. Now, this may be odd to you, but you think of a song that you composed for your father. A song that you would compose about your father. And as you find those chords in that musical, in those spheres, and you play that music for your mother, it gives him a way to take the spheres of music or the spheres of sound, that vibration, move through you as you compose it and play it for her, and you will see a miraculous improvement in the condition of her and in the condition of how well she's able to regain as much of the use of herself as she should as a stroke. But, you know, you are the vehicle. Try me.
0: A couple questions. Am I going to make out career-wise for the next couple of years? And
2: well, no, we're not doing
1: I can do that for this one, Art. If you do what I tell you, you will. If you go and write the song for your mother, and, you know, you'd be amazed at what's going to happen when you get your father to come and help you as you write a song thinking about your father, and you play it for your mother, you'll be amazed at what happens.
2: All right, now, let me stop you cold, Dan. I know, and a lot of the audience knows, you can do psychic readings. We don't do those, and I don't do them on this program, and I know it's irresistible for you.
1: I know I'm cheating, Art, but I need to get one in.
2: Hold on. Hold on. As best you can, Dan, and don't do it.
1: Okay. All right, you caught me.
2: Right. Wild card line, you're on the air with Daniel Brinkley. Hello.
3: Hello.
2: Hello.
3: Well, hello. What a pleasure, Art, Daniel.
1: Hello.
3: This is Kanan. Hello.
2: Yes, Kanan.
3: This is Kanan. I'm calling from the high desert of Burns, Oregon.
2: Okay.
3: Daniel, several years ago, this has been driving me crazy. Several years ago, you were on the Carol and Marilyn show.
1: Mm-hmm.
3: Right?
1: Yes.
3: And you mentioned that one of the things that you had seen in the future was the discovery of a creature, a species, that was going to make us rethink about who we are and everything. And I just wondered, I haven't read your books, but have you ever divulged what that creature was?
1: No.
3: No, and you won't until it happens?
1: It's in China, though.
3: Uh-huh. Well, that's good enough for me, actually.
1: It exists. Listen.
3: All right.
1: It's in as art unfolds forbidden archaeology, the kind of stuff that Art and I always work on. You know, if it's true, what shall we do? Is like something we're working on. There are things that he's learned, but I've learned them too. As people let me know stuff.
3: Yeah.
1: And they've discovered it already. It's been discovered.
3: Mm-hmm.
1: It's like that wait 48 hours before you talk about a UFO. It's in one of those kind of modes. But nonetheless, and I listen to Art about a lot of this. I ease it out a little at a time. That's what Danyon.com is about.
3: Uh-huh.
1: And, you know, something I wanted to mention about Canada, Art, and I'm trying not to make a prediction. But the destiny of what's going to happen in America in the next 8 years is being decided in Quebec City today.
2: Quebec City.
1: And there's 100,000 people up there protesting.
2: I know.
1: And they're blocking them out, and I want everybody.
2: Why is that the future of America, though?
1: Man, it is the meeting of how they're going to structure the Western Hemisphere in the making of the three empires, the Western Hemisphere, the European, and the Asian common market. And I bet you if you look at the predictions about the border between America and Mexico, where I said they would have to have troops to board these borders, I'll bet you they're about to eliminate the border between Mexico and the United States, and a new buffer zone 150 miles into America and 150 miles into Mexico will be established at this meeting, and we all of a sudden begin to lose a certain boundary in the nature of trade and what's going on there.
2: I'll bet you they don't do it, Dan. You want to put
1: money
2: on that?
1: I'll bet you that it sets itself in motion because it would have to fit.
2: Well, we're headed there eventually, but we're not there yet.
1: Well, here's the thing.
2: Any president who would do that right now would find himself so quickly out of office in the next election. Nah.
1: Well, I'm agreeing. I'm just saying that this is part of...
2: Set it in motion.
1: Once the walls, once there was no longer protection and the millions and millions would flow in.
2: Yes.
1: This is one of the box of knowledges, and I can cross-reference through this. You know, I had this thing all cross-referenced through people who do search engines and who study this stuff for the government. Who do this are intelligence gathering people who cross-reference these predictions.
2: No, I understand. It's down the line somewhere.
1: As I read it, this has to be the next movement. And I want people to be aware of that, to know as much about this Quebec City meeting as they can possibly get information about
2: I'm all for that. It just wouldn't happen that quickly. They may plot it and strategize it there, and it may be the beginning of it, but it won't happen yet. East of the Rockies, you're on the air with Daniel Brinkley. Hello.
4: Hello, Art.
2: Hi, where are you?
4: I'm in Austin, Texas. This is Eric.
2: Yes, sir.
1: Right.
4: Hi, how you doing? Welcome back, by the way.
2: Thank
4: also,
2: you.
4: That automation system is an Encode system, isn't it?
2: I beg your pardon?
4: It's the one that the machine that you have on your or the machine that you have your commercials on. That's an Encode system, isn't it?
2: No.
4: No. Oh,
2: no,
4: okay.
2: It's a Sony mini disc.
4: Oh well, okay. I was just thinking you had what a lot of the radio stations had. And stuff
2: no,
4: like that.
2: I have primitive stuff here. Do you know that I have cart machines?
4: You still have those old cart machines.
2: And you couldn't rip them. They've tried to rip these things out of my hands for I don't know how long, and they're never going to get them.
1: Oh, we get along so well. I got an answering machine, Art.
4: Well,
2: he's got an answering machine. Yeah. That's progress for Dan.
4: I've got a statement and a question for Daniel.
2: Sure.
4: First of all, I saw you at the 99 Whole Life Expo, the last one to come through Austin, Texas. And when you talked about the entrance to the Crystal City, how it basically was vibrant colors and stuff like that, the immediate thing that flashed through my head was a reflection of your aura that I saw in your aura photograph.
1: Wow.
4: And that's, I don't know if that's the same thing that you saw, but that's what I got. And it was just...
1: It was my auric energy field being enhanced for the things that I needed or the things that I had earned.
4: Mm-hmm. Yep. That's what I was seeing, because you mentioned the whites and the reds. I saw the white on top,
1: and
4: the red surrounding
1: the violet,
4: it.
1: The violet,
4: yes.
1: And that crimson, and then there was a white and then a gold, like a little bluish and then gold.
4: Yeah.
1: I mean, it was something I noticed more dramatic than the building itself. You know, I'm looking at what looks like plexiglass brick, and they had each of them had its own nuclei. It had its own energy field. And I was looking at the structure, and then when the being merged with me, which I can't say for sure that's what happened, but I believe that's what happened, then these fields opened like it was the gateway for me to be able to enter into the Crystal City.
4: Interesting. Now, let me ask you a very pointed question here. What is your greatest challenge as far as meeting your mission? I mean, anywhere from a day-to-day basis to the overall picture in general, what do you think is your greatest challenge?
1: Okay, my personal mission, which is try to be nice to everybody for a full day, I fail that miserably, and I'm still working on it. I mean, this is my personal mission. It is the hardest thing for me to tolerate. I am the most impatient, irritating, arrogant person you'll ever want to meet.
2: So. And I'm thinking you will finally go to your grave that way, too.
1: But this is who I am. But in my spiritual mission.
2: That's what he meant.
1: I couldn't really ask. I mean, you always need money, but you always need expertise and people to volunteer. But I am so close. And, you know, I am so close. If I just stay out of my way, and really put out an effort with compassionate. Compassionate Action is designed to take the centers into the VA and to create a study that I can take World War II veterans. They can go through this program. I believe that I can take a World War II veteran and been in a German or Japanese prison camp and created a double-blind study and let a certain percentage go through the program and a certain percentage not go through the program. And I believe because this center program will leave 17 to 22% faster. People who go through it will leave this world. A veteran would be able to let go because of what happens in the course of this program.
2: Yeah, if you could prove that, Dan, the funding would come. So
1: hey.
2: So that double blind test would be a good idea. Listen, I've got another question for you.
1: Okay.
2: It comes from Canada. And they want to know in Canada, you know, there's a terrible amount of strife. Other than what's going on in Quebec right now, there is a terrible division in Canada. Many people want Canada to separate and break up, and some even want in the West the provinces to join the U.S. Do you see anything like that occurring?
1: We had better be very careful about Quebec. I believe that Canada will hold together. But there is an opportunity in the next 2 years. You know, it was only one vote that kept Quebec from...
2: That's what I said. It's going to be by the skin of its teeth.
1: But what we better pay attention to is Canada is the true melting pot of the Northern Hemisphere. And these divisions are very, very possible to come into existence. But I believe, because Canada is the melting pot, and it's showing its growth from the Chinese influx into B.C., to the Quebec, the way Quebec sees itself as a monetary power, even into the eastern in Toronto and that area. These are three complete different sections. There's English and European in the eastern part. There's Asian in the western part, and in the center is Quebec. This is the real place where you can watch the what's going to happen in the world by watching how we integrate Chinese, how the French and the European of the Quebecs and of the...
2: They're actually doing very well with it. In Western Canada, it's worked out very well.
1: They're teaching
2: fabulous.
1: Us... The Canadians teach the us in the States are a way to truly look at integrating a world perspective.
2: All right, here we go. West of the Rockies, you're on the air with Danian Brinkley. Hello.
5: Hello.
2: Hello.
5: Hi, my name is Cindy, and Danian, I saw you a few weeks ago at the Marriott.
2: The Marriott. Well, where are you?
5: I'm in West Los Angeles.
2: Oh, you're in LA. Okay, and you
1: at the rock and roll party.
5: Yes.
2: Huh.
5: Yes, and you weren't able to do
1: the mind reading.
5: That's right, because the music was so loud.
1: But it was a great presentation before then, wasn't it?
5: It was fabulous.
1: All right.
5: It was really, really good.
1: So you got to get Art to let me do a whole program on just being able to do that kind of stuff.
5: Well, I did have a question.
1: Okay.
5: But it's about my grandmother. She's got Alzheimer's, and she's 92, and I don't know how to help let her know that it's okay for her to not stay here for us, that we're okay.
1: Well, what you do is you talk about it, but music and aromatherapy, if you just look, music therapy and aromatherapy, guided imagery, these are things that you can get. There are tapes, you know, people are producing these tapes, and, you know, Everett Franklin is doing one of these tapes that is about people being able to take this music and the rhythm and the tones and the sounds and being you there touching them, and you in your own heart and your own thoughts allowing them to let go. If you can let go, which is what you're explaining to me, that you really are ready and able to deal with it yourself. That's what you're telling me. Well, now, once you take that as that point, you look at the light things, touch, sense, fragrance, and sound. Because in Alzheimer's, it's the neurotransmitters that are blocking, and a lot of that has to do with lead and the water that we drink and the foods that we eat and the pesticides and that stuff. But what is happening is that person is spiritually connected, but the link between the mental and physical world is different from the emotional and spiritual world.
5: Right.
1: All right, so what you have to do is blend emotional and spiritual. Is she agitated?
5: Yes, she gets, all she wants to do is try to go home.
1: Well, but what you have to do is make sure you put her, you restrain her. That's it. Restrain it. Don't drive yourself crazy over restraining it. You put up with it, but you begin a series of fragrances, light fragrances, and music.
2: Yeah.
1: And you touch her. You give her that hold that your hand is there, that she feels the safety of your hand, and that it's, Mom, it's okay. It's okay. It's okay.
5: Okay.
1: Music therapies. I like Stephen Halpern, but
2: yeah,
1: there's
2: really,
1: a lot of music.
2: Yeah, it would be different for different people, but like gold, there's something inherently spiritual about music. It'll be different things for different people, of course, but music is special in the same way gold is.
1: Art, I have a program that I'm doing with the guy in Colorado, and it's Terry, and it's using music and heartbeats for babies, crack babies and babies. I use it in adults and watch people in the VAs become calm. And it's a synchronized heartbeat with lullabies, just a simple repetition of lullabies.
2: Dan, I watched you kick people out of your hospital room and use music yourself for hours on end, remember?
1: And music therapy. Yep. Sorry, Art. You're right. You got me.
2: Yeah. I watched him use it himself for hours on end. It was everybody out. I'm going to go to work on myself, and he did. He went to work on himself. Came out the other side somehow. All right, listen, when we get back, somebody is asking about suicide. So we'll ask.

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1: You know, there really is something to music. Something more, I don't know, there's something about music. That's why I play it. I love it. It's part of my soul. And I expect part of yours, too. Well, all right. I guess there was supposed to be the crescendo of the end of the Mershals, and it would sound something like this. Damn machines. I mean, they're not always right. Machines are not always right. Dan, a number of people have fast blasted me, that means by the computer, wanting to know what, if anything, you know about the consequences of suicide.
2: Well, I know that it doesn't, there is no eternal damnation for it. Suicide is something that happens, Art. You know, it happens because sometimes chemistry in a person, but a lot of times the social nature by which they grow up. You know, there's a lot of reasons why people get depressed, and there's a lot of weird stuff that goes on in the world that leads to it. But there is no such thing as being punished on the other side for committing suicide. Most of those people, I think the worst thing that happens is you get a chance to look at the things that you could have accomplished. You know, Art, in that third near-death experience, when I went from the blue-gray place to the tunnel in the first tooth, I never saw anything in the blue-gray place.
1: Actually, you know, Dan, maybe that makes sense. If you had a life review, then maybe with the suicide, as you point out, the trauma would be seeing what you could have done.
2: Yeah, but it wouldn't be a trauma. I mean, you know, you made a decision. I'm not for euthanasia. I'm against suicide. I do not advocate suicide or euthanasia in any shape, form, or fashion, no matter how good I tell you it is on the other side, no matter how good anybody else tells you it is over there. You choose to come here, and you're chosen to come here. You've come for breath. Breathe in for you and out for spiritual unfoldment. And 25 years of studying the panoramic life of you and still watching the vision come true and still making it happen.
1: All right.
2: I can state that.
1: First-time caller line, you're on the air with Daniel Brinkley. Hello.
3: Yes, this is Terrence from Morgan Hill, California. I'm listening on KSFO 560.
1: Hi, Terrence.
2: Hi, Terrence.
3: I was wondering about the cathedral that you visit. Is that on Sitchin's Nibiru, or is that on the heaven that the Anunnaki of Nibiru pray to?
2: Well, I think it's on the heaven level in that context. It's way past, it's mid-range astral plane.
3: It's
2: a
3: like,
2: mid-range. It doesn't reach the heavenly, the higher frequency, because as I finished the Crystal City, I can remember there were levels after that, you know, and those were the higher levels. I probably went through four of these levels to get to the Crystal City and then to realize the vision that was being placed upon me, which was, I don't even know where that happened. It was just that me and that being a light that was not, that was one from the cathedral, and then coming back. But I, once I was there receiving the knowledge for the centers, I knew there were levels higher. So I'd say it would be in the upper astral plane, using the way that Zechariah does it and how people basically break it down in ancient religion.
3: Thank you.
2: Thank you.
1: You're very welcome. Wildcard line, you're on the air with Daniel Brinkley. Good morning.
4: Good morning. Daniel.
2: Yes, sir.
4: I have a question, but a quick comment since you brought up the Quebec meeting. You know, I think you're right about keeping a close eyeball on this. If you just do a quick search about the Free Trade Act, especially like within the last three or four months, and I'm not talking about going to conspiracy sites or anything like that, just AP and UPI stories, and see the flurry of activity that's been going on in South America, Mexico, and Canada to get these borders, you know, basically brought down.
2: And to get them to accept the dollar. As the national currency, it's the exception of the United States dollar is the key they have to move. And
4: you got it.
2: Europe's in place. Look where Europe is, and they got to. This all has to happen before the Chinese figure out what they're going to do about the Asian countries.
4: You got that? No, really, this is something a little, that has a little bit more gravity than just, oh, it's just another NAFTA thing. No, this thing has teeth.
2: This is the big one.
4: I agree. And but my question is about the visions and, you know, the boxes.
2: Right.
4: There were a lot of them that had dates in them that seemed to point like that some of the stuff was going to happen in the 90s and it never came. Is a timeline, is it like a timeline blur or something there?
2: Well, you know what? I keep sticking to the ones that didn't happen, which is probably, you know, when I look at it, it's like 15%.
4: I'm not trying to nail you or anything.
2: You don't have to nail me.
4: I'm not.
2: Well, let's say we were nailing me.
4: Okay.
2: I mean, you know, I could nail me, watch. Because I missed stuff. I was 25 years old.
4: Right.
2: And I was from Aiken, South Carolina, and I had seen enough of the world, and I'd probably been in 15 countries by then, or about 12 countries by then.
4: Right.
2: 16 countries by then. And I knew the ropes. You know, I wasn't just some dummy. I'd been in the street, and I had seen a lot of stuff and perpetrated a lot of cosmic stuff, you know. Okay, so I had to have the mentality to even get as well as I did. And with the help of Paul Perry, I broke them down into boxes. It was like 321 things. And, you know, I wrote notebooks on this crap.
4: Right.
2: When I was trying to come out of it, and it would happen. And some of the times after the near-death experience in that next 7 months, I would visit all kinds of places. But what I wanted to do is to put it down in a book form, which was Saved by the Light, that I just stood the test of time.
4: Yeah, okay.
2: I couldn't interpret a lot of them. I can see things that I did that I could change now as I interpret it 25 years later. But I will stick with the 15% that I missed. I missed a date.
4: Hey, yeah,
2: like when I was talking about the Syrians and the Chinese.
4: Right.
2: Well, they built the AWACS airplane, and they're developing what's called an 802C surface-to-land missile, which is probably as deadly as the finest, you know, launchable weapons or conventional close-range weapons, battle theater weapons. They got the best of it, and they were using the technology from the Israelis. It was reported.
4: Well, I'll tell you what, about that 15%, I'll tell you what, what you're seeing now, what we're seeing before our eyes now, I think that 15%, you're going to have 100% hit, because it's just, really, when you look at it, it's all coming to fruition. So do you see, shortly ahead of us, a real big bump before things get better?
2: Listen, by the time 2004 comes here, what we have right now,
4: yeah,
2: if I'm right, what we have right now is 18 months to really put in a way to dawn a millennium of who we are, to set the why of compassion in action,
4: right.
2: And that we just dawn a millennium and set the mid-election terms of what's going on in this country. One senator, Strom Thurmond from here, and 7 or 8 congressmen, and set the issues and set it so that the midterm will truly determine the next president of the United States. And to do it across that 4-year pattern, to put it all in place so that equal to when this planet's returning and the solar flare reaction,
4: mm-hmm.
2: which I'm a devotee to solar flares.
4: Yeah.
2: And as these things happen, this is our golden opportunity.
4: All right. Thank you, Danny.
1: All right. Thank you and take care. East of the Rockies, you're on the air with Danion Brinkley. Hello.
5: Hi. This is Dave from Columbia.
1: Hi, Dave.
2: Hi, Dave.
5: Hey, Danion.
2: How are you?
5: Fine.
2: Thanks for being up and thanks for calling.
5: Oh, I work nights. This is what I do. So, nothing going on at the gas station. The reason I'm calling is that I was going to call on that suicide issue like you were talking about before. However, you kind of answered that. But the other thing I want to ask about is that you said that there was machines in like South Africa, and what was the other place that they were?
2: In Germany.
5: East Germany to talk to the other side. Is this true?
2: Oh, absolutely. No
5: question. Okay.
2: And if an artist,
5: what would really stop people from enjoying this corporeal existence that we have here and not just saying, whoops, well, it looks like it's better over there and I'm having a bad day, let's go.
1: Yeah.
2: Your inner spiritual self. Okay. Until you're a kid. Now, a lot of kids are killing themselves, and that's our fault. That's not their fault.
5: Right.
2: The kids that are killing each other and shooting everybody, that responsibility belongs to every American that's 25 years and older. I mean, it's our responsibility.
5: Yeah, because we all feel it when it happens, you know.
2: Yeah, I mean, we feel it. It's like Columbine and just all that stuff, but it's a failure on our part. Those kids didn't fail anything. They are not villains or all that stuff. If you're under 18 years old, you might be crazy, but whatever's going on in you, there's something about that that we are responsible for.
5: Yeah.
2: All right, so, but I watch people in pain, so horrendous pain at the end of their life, that it would be a mercy. It would be glorious. And I myself just hunt better chemistry to put that self person in a place that they can still deal with it.
5: I see.
2: You know, but death, you are a chosen spiritual being, even in that damn gas station.
4: And you chose to come here,
2: and you were chosen to come here.
5: Yeah.
2: And what is the greatness about us is we endure. The style of character of the spiritual beings that we are as we enter this earth plane, our style is we can endure. And then maybe we were supposed to be gold miners, but we're some hellacious, powerful, mighty spiritual gold miners. And as we sit here tonight, suicide is out of the question, but no one is condemned for it. Only the best of the best even got here to start with. And the, what really goes wrong with us is we're not going to fail what we came here for. We're not going to fail that, but we have failed to find a system that we can recognize it is, which, in which we would call religions. And then we have to figure out what we want to do. You choose to come and they're chosen to come. And all my lectures and what I'm right about and what this next book, and I hope everybody waits for this next book. It'll be done. It's the last of the light books. And it's explaining all this stuff, Art. And then, you know, just Danyon.com. But we have to get our job done and not judge anyone in suicide because that person just couldn't hack it or whatever it was that against them, they chose to leave. They don't get condemned for that. And we don't have to worry about that we're punishing ourselves because we're staying. This is our job, and we will get it done. And the time is now.
1: All right. About the machines.
2: Oh, yeah. As soon as you agree to do a program to experiment on them, we'll start talking about them. I believe, Art, that here comes a time in the next few months as they refine these two new machines, that what Casey predicted and what Edison spent his last days trying to figure out how to do was how to construct it, that these solar flares have created a magnetic pulse and a magnetic energy around the United, around the world, this Earth, and it'll hold here. And the quality of where these machines can tune, for the first time, it'll work, and I know it.
1: Hmm.
2: I know it will. And so I want to help merge this with the centers in a way that the fact that that other side exists and it differs in different levels, there is a way at the near-death experience that you can move deeper than those, but there are still ways here now that you can communicate and find your own reinforcement, and that's the joy of this next 4 years.
1: There's a lot of signs right now, Dan, that the other side is becoming more apparent without any machines at all around
2: exactly.
1: us. People are beginning to see some pretty strange things.
2: But look at the computer. But I've seen people lift out of their bodies sitting at the bedside. I've seen family members come get them. But for me, Art, because I'm there out of 296 times, I've probably seen something like this 15 times.
1: I got you. All right, Dan, hold on. West of the Rockies, you're on the air.
6: This is Diane in Sacramento.
1: Hello.
2: Hi, Diane.
6: Hi. I have a few questions or comments. When you were talking about suicide, I was wondering if people did reincarnate and have to live through a miserable life if they committed suicide to get out of the life they were in.
2: I don't believe that.
6: Okay.
2: I don't believe that. I've never had anything that reinforced reincarnation to me, except that being around people like Brian Weiss and watching certain channels and mediums and people who, and reading literature and Winifred Lucas about past life regression therapy and stuff that Raymond has done. This data, as I would look at it as Daniel Binkley, with what I know, would reinforce the fact that there are possible that you can come here more than once or twice. But I don't believe it's for all that sin and you always have to keep coming till you get it right.
6: Okay.
2: I just don't believe that is a part of it.
6: Well, that's good. Let me see now. There's speaking about mediums. I was just doing some fundraising, and I happened to go by a business that it was a psychic reading business or something like that, fortune telling business. And she wanted me to go back. She wasn't there when I was there. And I was wondering if it's legitimate to go to mediums to see the other to the other side, or something.
2: Well, I mean, that's a matter of choice. Are there mediums who are capable of doing that? Absolutely. And do you have to be really careful? Absolutely.
1: Mm-hmm.
2: You know, I'm trying to create I have a place on this website called That Ain't Nothing. And it's just the way I talk. But
1: how do you discern?
2: I'm a great debunker, Art. I can watch them.
1: Yeah, that's how you do it. How does somebody like this lady or somebody else discern?
2: I can't answer that, Art. It's just too complex. You have to find a whole system that you're trusted in and you feel safe in. You know, you can't just go into anybody. I don't care if they're on TV or what they're doing. It's an environment that creates that intuitive and empathic connection. You know, I do that stuff all the time. I can go anywhere.
1: I know.
2: Talk to the dead.
1: First time caller line, you're on the air with Daniel Brinkley. Hello.
7: Good morning, Art. Good morning, Daniel.
2: Hello, sir.
7: This is Ed in Iola, Texas. I listen to you on WTAW 1620 AM out of Bryan College Station.
1: Yes, sir.
2: Attaboy, Ed.
7: I'm a paper man. I'm out here 7 nights a week. I listen to this station every night, so I've enjoyed it tremendously over the last 2 years. Damien, have you ever done any research on the Coumadin that you're taking?
2: Yeah.
7: I had to do some research on it. I did back in 1990.
2: This crap will kill you, son.
7: Yeah, well, my wife damn near died from it.
2: It'll kill you. And I take 30 milligrams.
1: Yeah, Coumadin is poison.
7: It's a basic chemical in rat poison.
1: It's decon.
7: Yeah.
2: And so I research it every which way. What I've really learned to enjoy, Ed, is I have found these two companies who produce this diagnostics machine that does an analysis, and I'm able to reduce the amount of Coumadin because they create this. It's just drops that I take. You know, Art, how I experiment with everything.
1: I know.
2: I will go and find it and sit down and set up as a stricter protocol and study as I can to watch me. And I have seen the side effects of the Coumadin be reduced because of these drops I put under my tongue. And this has been probably the most amazing thing that I have seen in the last 12 years on this side of the earth. So, Ed, I understand about being careful. Did you have a question about Coumadin?
7: No, I just wonder, you know, they won't even give it to my wife anymore because they were giving her as small as she could and as they could, and she was hemorrhaging internally. She liked to die.
2: Mm-hmm. That's what happened to me when I had the third near-death experience.
7: Yeah.
1: Yep, in the brain, yeah.
2: Yeah. But remember, those worlds, what I want to talk about sometime is the worlds that are being created. You know, people look for purgatory in that blue-gray place in the third near-death experience because of prayer, Art. I slowed down. There was a slowing of my vibration, and so as I moved from the blue-gray place to the tunnel, I discovered that there are worlds that exist there. Remember, I used to be so frantic trying to figure out how to say this.
1: I do.
2: We are creating levels, Art, of places where people are getting trapped, like Sarah. Remember Sarah and going through
1: these places? I will never, ever forget Sarah.
2: Well, I think that Sarah, when I had the third near-death experience, those levels of consciousness that exist that people can get trapped in and not go through the tunnel like I did twice, they can get trapped in exist. And it explains so much of what I would have never believed. I mean, sometimes when we have time to get to that,
1: I'm going to bring Sarah's NDE back and play it again on the air. I'm going to get
2: absolutely
1: dig it up for me. Listen, Dan.
2: Yep.
1: We're out of time. So, Daniel Brinkley, P.O. Box 1919, Aiken. That's AIKEN, South Carolina, zip code 29802. One more time, P.O. Box 1919, Aiken, South Carolina. 29802, and your email address is danian@mailexcel.com, right?
2: Yep, danian.com.
1: And, of course, your website at danian.com. All right, my friend, we have done it. You made it all the way through.
2: All right, thanks. And next week is National Volunteer Week, so everybody volunteer and help someone. And, Art, thanks, and have me back sometime.
1: Say goodnight, Dan.
2: Good night, everybody, and good night, Bulldog.
1: There you are.
2: Bye.
1: See you later. That's Daniel Brinkley, and there's his story for you. All right, folks, that's it. Tomorrow night is Open Lines, and we're going to, I don't know, we'll just fool around with all kinds of things. A typical Friday night, Saturday morning, or, well, maybe there's no such thing as typical here. I don't know. But that's it for tonight from the high desert, where the winds bloweth. I'm Art Bell, and I'm going to blow it away out of here. Ta-ta.
8: Somebody once told me if the Earth completely disappeared except for its nematodes, that you could still see the outlines of the continents if you were standing on the moon. I thought, now just who gathered this factoid? So then, to bring this back around a little, where is the psychedelic experience in all of this? Well, it used to be called, or at one phase, it was called consciousness expansion. And consciousness expansion in human beings is going to become an absolute necessity. Mm-hmm. Because we are summoning out of the woodwork

with them. This is happening. It is already happening. I mean, the internet is this. I mean, it doesn't tap you on the shoulder and remind you to brush your teeth, but it is, you know, a partner in the understanding of the world that is genie-like. That's the image I have when I sit down to it. It is all John Dee would have asked of his archangelic messengers. You know, he wanted instantaneous information on the political situation in the courts of Europe. He wanted information on the course of the Drake's expedition then on the other side of the planet. The internet is this kind of magical, intelligent prosthesis. And as I said, there won't come a dramatic moment, I think, a la Lawnmower Man or something like that. These things are much more seeping. The only people who, in fact, can see the game move against the background of the forest pattern are psychedelic heads. You have to think about this stuff, and you have to develop vocabularies for catching it in action. This is what the game of being an intellectual is, I think. Trying to see the process of morphological unfoldment in action and guess the direction in which it's headed. Because it's inevitably headed toward greater density of information at greater speeds, higher level integrative metaphors visually rather than textually displayed,

was early, when it was early, it was intermittent, it was thin, it was a groping, it was an undigested intuition, a perception slipping away from the mind's eye because of media.

0: from the high desert and the great American Southwest. I bid you good evening, good morning, good afternoon, wherever you are in the world. 25 time zones all covered very completely by this program, Coast to Coast AM. It's my honor and privilege to be with you for the weekend upcoming. Actually, here now, I have been buried in CNN coverage of Hurricane Jeanne, and if you haven't seen it, it's been absolutely incredible. A moment ago, for the first time ever in hurricane coverage, I saw, I believe in the Melbourne area, a correspondent in a yellow kind of, you know, rain-protective gear thing. He was picked up off the ground and actually took to the air. First time I've ever seen a correspondent take to the air as Hurricane Jeanne makes landfall at 27.2 north, 80.4 west. That's where it is right now, 27.2 north and 80.4 west, if you're following it on the map, about 10 miles west of Stuart, Florida. And apparently it has intensified as, actually now, as it's making landfall. The eye about halfway on land right now. Winds up now to 120 miles an hour at the last report with 953 millibars of mercury. West-northwest is the movement at about 13 miles an hour. So once again, the hurricane actually at this very moment making landfall, half the eye on, half the eye off land. And there's going to be significant damage. This was much worse than they anticipated, much worse than we've had so far, and some of the pictures being shown on CNN are absolutely astounding. In a moment, from Florida, Joseph Meyer, a 30-year veteran of the securities industries. You may recall we had him as a guest. He worked as an arbitrator and mediator for the NASDAQ and New York Stock Exchange. He runs Meyer & Associates, a Florida-based investment and consulting firm that specializes in arbitration, mediation, business acquisitions, and capital for emerging growth companies about 100 miles from landfall of the hurricane, the fourth significant hurricane, and obviously worse than they anticipated, to pummel Florida so far this season. And we're going to talk about the economic devastation of Florida, that which has occurred thus far, and that which is occurring as we speak. Now, with reference to my telephone lines, I would say Florida only, please. Any of the lines, you're welcome to fill them up, and we'll take calls as we can after we talk with Joe Meyer in a moment. Just astounding coverage, actually, on CNN. And as I say, I've never seen a correspondent take to the air, but this one did. Actually, the wind just picked him up and threw him off camera. I mean, behind something, off camera. So Florida getting hit and getting hit very hard. This storm apparently intensifying even now, with the latest report showing winds at 120 miles an hour. Just for one moment, before we go to Joe Meyer, I'd like to see if I can get our first-time caller line on the air. Are you there?
1: Yes, hello. How are you?
0: Hi there, sir. Where are you, please?
1: My name is Matt. I'm calling from Boca Raton, Florida.
0: You're in Boca, huh?
1: Yes, sir.
0: I once lived there, went to school in Delray Beach, so I know exactly where you are. How are conditions there, and what are you doing?
1: Well, right now, things are pretty calm as far as the wind goes. It was pretty strong earlier. There's a big tree that got knocked over on Federal Highway, and this is after we've had the Francis episodes where a lot of the trees were knocked down, I guess the weaker ones, and they all got cleaned out. A lot of the ficus bit the dust over there. And right now, some of the larger trees have fallen down on Federal. One in particular is just right across Federal over by 20th Street here in Boca Raton. We have no power in certain sections of Boca. My house is out. And up in West Palm, where I work, they were having winds in excess of 100 miles per hour. And it's just taken a pounding up there. And I expect we're going to be getting tornadoes north of here because I've heard reports that there are green clouds. And I understand those are associated with tornadoes.
0: Green clouds.
1: Yes, sir.
0: All right. Is there any way to assess the damage so far?
1: I suppose not. Green clouds. What was that, Art?
0: Is there any way to assess damage so far? I suppose it's too dark and too stormy for that. But do you have any sense of how much structural damage and damage there is going to be to Florida?
1: Well, yeah, I had to jump down to Broward to get some gas earlier. I'm a cab driver. And I didn't see a lot of structural damage here in South Palm Beach County or in Broward County from Fort Lauderdale North. Structurally, there's a lot of landscaping damage and a lot of power line damage. So if you want to consider power lines part of your structural damage, sure, there's that. But I didn't see a lot of roofs ripped off, although it's pretty dark in areas because there's no illumination.
0: All right. Well, listen, I've got to run, but I want to thank you for the call, and we'll try and get some calls from other areas, other hurricane immediately affected areas. So I'll just leave all my lines open for that. If you're in Florida, you have a cell phone, you're managing to hear us perhaps on a transistor radio or XM radio, or who knows how you might be getting us. If you are, I fully understand most of the local stations are going to be involved in local coverage of an event of this magnitude. Nevertheless, we'll leave the lines open for Florida. At this point, we'll go to Joe Meyer. Joe, what part of Florida are you in?
2: All right, I'm about 90 miles south of Jacksonville and 72 miles west of Orlando.
0: Okay, so the bulk of the hurricane is pretty far to your east yet, but you're probably beginning to get winds.
2: Yes, we are.
0: All right. Joe, the reason I had you on is perhaps a little early in view of what's ongoing in Florida at the moment, because it's all unfolding, and it looks like it's going to head right up the state if the path holds. But with the other hurricanes, plus what's going on right now, Joe, what's happening economically in Florida?
2: All right, we've been devastated economically. The tourist industry in Florida is a $50 billion a year industry. And this is the first time since 1886 that we've had four hurricanes back-to-back.
0: The first time in history?
2: No, the first time since 1886.
0: That's a lot of history.
2: That four hurricanes during a hurricane season have hit a state.
0: All right. Obviously, there's going to be, from what I can see with the coverage I'm seeing, a great deal of damage from Hurricane Gene. So this will be added to what's already occurred in Florida. I was hearing interesting things earlier about people calling insurance companies, and apparently if they call them right after one of the hurricanes, then another hurricane hits, they get hit with two deductibles, I was hearing.
2: Well, I think people have to understand that hurricanes Charlie, Francis, and Ivan have done a total of between $10 and $12 billion in damage, exclusive of the damage we're going to see from Hurricane Gene. And a lot of people are finding out, Art, that they have sizable deductibles on their policy, and they have to put out the first several thousand dollars before an insurance company will step in and certainly pay the balance of the monies to make repairs.
0: But is there something to that, Joe, that if you have one hurricane, then you call your insurance company and you make your claim, and then another hurricane comes along, that then is regarded, I guess, as a separate claim, and you're hit with two deductibles instead of one?
2: I believe that's correct, Art.
0: So I heard some people on CNN saying it's better to wait. You might as well wait in view of them coming in. Of course, you wouldn't know to wait, but in retrospect, certainly it would be better to wait. I'm hearing power maybe not to the affected areas for 3 weeks. I mean, this has got a cost on top of the tourist dollars, the damage, the infrastructure damage, just incredible amounts of money and a long time to fix up.
2: Well, through Hurricane Ivan, we had over 2 million people without power, and we were without power here for several days. And when the power did come on, it was really not too reliable. So I think so far with the storm having made landfall about 2 hours ago, we already have over 150,000 people without power.
0: Oh, I've heard higher figures perhaps than even that, and I guess it's going up by the minute. Most of the correspondents who were saying they were seeing, transformers exploding say now they're seeing them much further into the distance, so then obviously it's spreading, and the amount of geography in Florida covered by possible or probable even power outages is gigantic.
2: Yes, it is. We have two main problems in Florida. Or number one, we have a shortage of building materials in which to make repairs, and secondly, we have a shortage of manpower in which to come ahead and facilitate those repairs. So the damage from the previous storms in a lot of instances has not been fully repaired.
0: All right. Well, I'm sure that's certain. A lot of roofs are torn off with just tarps on them or something, and no doubt those are gone now, too. What about evacuation? There's been a lot of talk with regard to this hurricane that a lot of people have not evacuated. And, of course, they sort of thought, well, this isn't going to be much of a storm. Wrong. It got worse as it approached the coast. It's obviously very bad. How many people do you think, percentage-wise, just said, ah, the heck with it, I'll ride it out, I'll stay home?
2: Well, I think when you take a look at the number of people that have gone into the shelters, we're probably looking at 50% less than what we had on the previous storms. We did have mandatory evacuations in a lot of counties, and we had people decide to stay in their homes. The reason for that is a lot of people felt if they'd have stayed behind the last time, they could have possibly reduced the damage to their dwelling by making repairs immediately during the process of the ongoing storm. Mm. You know, whether or not that would be true, I think, would depend on where you were. But I think a lot of people decided to stay behind this time. I think economically people could no longer afford to flee the state with the cost of gasoline and lodging. So I think a lot of people have stayed behind, and they're hoping for the best that the storm somehow passes them by.
0: Yeah, you know, I had heard that there were a number of people who just, they were out of cash.
2: Yes.
0: I mean, you know, they had cash reserves for a storm, and by the time this one got here and they were told to evacuate, they didn't have enough money.
2: No, they did not. And they couldn't buy generators because Home Depot was out of generators, and a lot of people have decided that they're just going to stay behind and tough it out.
0: Stay behind and tough it out. Wow. Well, all right, Joe, is there anything else you want to add in these early hours in the middle of the disaster that's occurring right now?
2: Well, I think without a doubt, Art, Florida reenters recession. We've been damaged and damaged very severely from these storms, and I think it's quite frankly going to take a long time to regain the confidence of tourists to come back into the state of Florida.
0: Joe, do you think there are people who are so weary along the Gold Coast of these hurricanes and elsewhere in Florida that they're just going to say, that's it, you know, I've had it, I've had enough, I'm leaving Florida?
2: I think we're going to see a lot of that, and I think we're going to see a lot of people that were contemplating moving into the state of Florida seriously rethink their position.
0: I would imagine so. All right, Joe Meyer.

0: easy number to remember. So if you're in Florida hearing us by hook or crook, that's a number. And apparently there is still phone service. I'm looking now at some of the CNN coverage, and it's just incredible what's going on. Also incredible the way the hurricane came on shore, and apparently actually as it was coming on shore, very atypical, it intensified while it was actually halfway on shore, because the latest report showing it, as I mentioned, at about 120 miles an hour. East of the Rockies, you're on the air. Hello.
1: Yes, my name's Gary. How are you doing?
0: Hi, Gary. Where are you?
1: In Alabama.
0: Alabama. Okay, you're going to have to speak up. I can barely hear you, buddy.
1: Okay, how's this?
0: Better.
1: Okay, Art. Well, my heart goes out to all those folks down in Florida, and I would also like to say that I'm a storm spotter. I've been a spotter well over 20 years, and these storms here are really something else, quite honestly.
0: Well, how do you see these as different than all the other years you've been watching?
1: Well, I've been spotting ever since 83, and it's the frequency and the magnitude of them.
0: Say again, please?
1: It's the frequency and the magnitude of
0: the frequency and the magnitude.
1: Right.
0: All right, buddy. Thank you. I appreciate it. The frequency and the magnitude. Huh. Well, this kind of, as you well know, and many of you have been listening to me for years and years and years now, this is nothing that surprises me in any way. With what I've been telling you about the weather, what we're seeing right now is but the beginning. And it's not just hurricanes. I'd like to emphasize that. You're going to see all manner of severe weather, including tornadoes, flooding, islands that are going to become uninhabitable. Increasingly, you're going to see all sorts of things happening with our weather that people will, for a while, continue to attribute to sort of a natural cycle. But, it's been my feeling for a long time. This is not a natural cycle we're in. First-time caller line, you're on the air. Hello.
2: Hello.
0: Hi, where are you?
2: I'm in Port St. Lucie.
0: Port St. Lucie. Okay, so that's literally ground zero, sort of, huh?
2: Yeah, it's right now in the eye. It's really quiet, and we went outside, and there's just roofing everywhere.
0: So you're literally in the eye of the hurricane right now?
2: Yeah, right now.
0: And how long should you be in that, do you know?
2: It's been about like half an hour so far.
0: About 30 minutes. You may have up to 2 or 3 hours, I was hearing on CNN, of the eye, if you get full effect of it. Prior to the eye crossing your point, how bad was it there?
2: We were just hearing all these noises, and we didn't know what they were, and so we went out, and there's this palm tree that the city moved after Francis, like it fell on a power line, but they didn't take it down. They just leaned it on another tree.
0: Uh-huh.
2: And I think it fell in our car or fell nearby it. And
0: Nearby it? Or you think it actually fell on your car?
2: I couldn't see. We couldn't. It was just so dark outside. But it either fell nearby it or on the car. We're not sure yet. And there's just roofing material everywhere, just all over the place, like on the cars and everything.
0: So all kinds of debris.
2: Yeah, and then plus debris on the road, they didn't get to pick all of it up, and so that got scattered around everywhere.
0: Do you have a sense of how much damage, if you were to close your eyes and imagine, how bad is it going to be when the sun comes up?
2: It's probably be pretty bad. It's going to be bad. A lot worse than Francis, but not as bad as Ivan.
0: Well, that's what I've been hearing, quite some bit worse than Francis. All right. Well, listen, where have you been staying in the house?
2: Right now, we were staying in the garage. Right now, I'm in the living room.
0: So you're back in the living room during the eye, huh?
2: Yeah.
0: Any idea how bad it's going to be on the other side?
2: Of the house? Or?
0: No, the other side of the hurricane.
2: Oh, it'll probably, I guess everything that like fell down already, so I don't know.
0: Well, remember, the winds will be from a different direction as soon as the backside of the hurricane hits you. So, everybody urges, and I'm sure you're going to get hit with more. So stay put.
2: All right,
0: thank you. East of the Rockies, you're on the air. Good morning.
3: Oh, yeah, good morning. How are you doing today?
0: I'm all right, sir. Where are you?
3: I'm in Orlando, Florida.
0: Orlando. Okay, my brother, my wife's brother

0: is in Orlando, and we talked to him a little while ago. Believe it or not, he was asleep, and we woke him up when we called. But I guess in Orlando, you're just probably beginning to get some pretty good winds, and it's coming your way, huh?
1: Hey, Art, let me tell you this, please. Art?
0: Yes.
1: Are you there?
0: Yes.
1: It's not Gene, it's Terry. I was in the eye of the storm. I spoke to her.
0: You spoke to who, sir?
1: It's not, the storm is not named Gene. It's Terry.
0: Terry, huh?
1: That's her name.
0: Well, is that given, bestowed by you, or what?
1: That's what she told me. Her name is Terry.
0: Oh, I see. So you talked to the hurricane?
1: Yes, I did. I was straight in the middle of it.
0: You were straight in the middle of it, and you talked to it?
1: Yes, I did. Her name is Terry, not
0: and
1: Gene.
0: So she's objecting to being called Gene. Maybe that's why she intensified before she hit shore. First time caller line, you're on the air. Hello.
2: Hello, Art.
0: Yes.
2: This is Dave calling from Tampa.
0: Hello, Dave.
2: Hi. About the deductibles on the insurance, each storm in Florida is considered to be a separate event, and this was a law passed right after Hurricane Andrew as an enticement to keep the all the insurance companies from bailing out of Florida. And right after Hurricanes Charley and Frances, the insurance companies were up in small aircraft doing aerial photographic surveys to check for damage so that no one could claim that the damage is caused by only one storm and avoid a double or now maybe even a triple deductible.
0: It's going to be a massive confusion down there, isn't it?
2: It sure is. You know, according to the National Hurricane Center track, this storm should have turned north by now. But
0: I know it.
2: It shows no sign.
0: I know it. And being in Tampa, that would be of a very large concern to you, because if it doesn't make its northward turn, it could, I suppose, come right over Tampa.
2: Well, we'd be right. If it keeps going west, we'll be on the north side of the storm, which would be serious trouble for us here.
0: Well, it looks like a west-northwest track right now that would take it just, you know, just barely to the north of you. However, the way these storms have been tracking and they've been predicting have not exactly been the same thing, so...
2: Well, for the past 7 hours, 7¾ hours, has only moved a tenth of a degree north. All the movement's been westward.
0: Yeah, right toward Tampa. So I
2: right.
0: guess you're all batting down, aren't you?
2: I certainly am.
0: All right, my friend, thank you very much for the call. Take care. First-time caller line, area code 702-727-1222. There in east of the Rockies, Florida only, please.

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1: Tell you what, these storms have been acting very strangely, and I know a lot of the rest of you feel it and have observed it. And you can just feel it. They're acting in some different kind of way. I don't want to be overly dramatic here, but the way they're building, the way this one's built, the way this one is moving, by the way, it continues to the west-northwest toward, really, Tampa, frankly, if it doesn't take the turn. It's not yet taking the turn they said it would take. And it's vicious coming ashore. 120-mile-an-hour winds. The CNN coverage is quite good, if you want to try to catch that. I don't mind plugging others who are doing a good job. And they really are doing a good job. Anderson Cooper's out there, and you got to give it to the guy. He's got guts. We'll be right back. Florida on my lines, any of the lines, but Florida only, please. Would you... There is something really eerie and weird about the way these storms have been acting. When in your life, because I don't recall it in my life, have you ever seen a hurricane like Ivan, for example, that hit Florida, then went all the way up the East Coast, as hurricanes normally do, and then out into the Atlantic, right? Well, not Ivan, of course. Ivan went sailing right up the East Coast, went back out into the Atlantic Ocean, and then, like unlike anything I've ever seen in my life, it took off straight south all the way back down to Florida, cut across the state of Florida, went back into the Gulf of Mexico, and regained strength, and then gave them grief in Texas. And now we look at this hurricane building as it comes on shore with an updated forecast showing 120-mile-an-hour winds now, which makes it, of course, very strong. Category 3, and just building and acting and moving in a way that defy those who are trying to forecast it. First-time caller line, you are on the air. Hello.
2: Hey, this is Dan in Lakeland, Florida.
1: How you doing, Dan?
2: Pretty good.
1: And how are conditions where you are?
2: It's getting windy, and rain's coming down horizontally.
1: Horizontally, yeah, I've seen a lot of pictures of that. Absolutely horizontal rain, and kind of like little bullets. All the correspondents are saying they can't even turn into the wind.
2: Yeah, they're whoever drew the short stick got, you know, like you say.
1: Well, you know, I used to think that, but if you look at Anderson Cooper right now reporting to CNN, it's pretty obvious the guy wants to be there.
2: Yeah, I know.
1: He's now done this in the last two hurricanes. He obviously wants to do this. God bless him. I do understand the urge, but I think he's getting satiated tonight.
2: Yeah. do you remember John Hope that was on the Weather Channel?
1: Yes.
2: Yeah, he passed away. His hurricane coverage was really good.
1: Well, I've been watching the Weather Channel, but then as the hurricane actually began to impact Florida, CNN seemed to have very good coverage.
2: Oh, yeah.
1: So I switched over.
2: Definitely. And what I wanted to say is something's changed in this weather cycle because
1: this
2: is the third one that has hit our county. You know, what are the odds of three hurricanes hitting
1: And also, they've been trying to compute, unsuccessfully, I might add, the odds of a hurricane hitting the exact same place. In other words, coming on shore at exactly the same place.
2: I know.
1: There's something...
2: And, you know, you got ice shelves the size of Rhode Island.
1: Breaking off.
2: Yeah.
1: I know. I've got endless stories behind me. Thank you very much for pointing that out, because it's part of what's happening to us right now. These remote things you hear about, like the North Pole melting, like polar bears soon not having any habitat to traverse, because all the ice is going to be gone. The bottom of the world, where you see ice calving off, where you hear about ice shelves that are not in the condition they thought they were in. I've got some alarming stories to read you about all of that. But all of that is related to all of this. And the storms are getting, the weather patterns are obviously getting weird quickly. East of the Rockies, you're on the air. Hello.
3: Yeah, how's it going, Art?
1: It's going all right, sir. Where are you?
3: I'm in Tampa.
1: You're in Tampa, Florida?
3: Yep, yep.
1: Okay, and then you're like one of my other callers over there on the west. And for now, okay, but boy, the way this hurricane is moving right now, it looks like you could be perhaps in for a little bit of it.
3: Hello?
1: Yeah. I just said it looks like you could be in for a little bit of it. What do you think?
3: Yeah, I think it's gonna get pretty bad. I hate to, you know, say that, but it's just it's getting real scary right now, you know. And I'm just hoping everybody, you know, makes it out of this one okay. You know, those last three were like hell on earth, man. I'm telling you,
1: hell on earth. That's the way it's being described by a number of people. Hell on earth. Some of the correspondents that were in the middle of the storm saying this is hell. They were, I think, amazed, shocked, and perhaps a little dismayed to be in the beginning or in the middle of this kind of coverage. As one caller said, we used to think they drew the short stick, and the short stick would be the one to go down and do the coverage. But I don't think so this time. Anderson Cooper, I think, wanted it. He's getting all he wanted. First time caller line, you're on the air. Hello.
4: Yeah, hi, it's Ken from Fort Lauderdale, Florida.
1: Fort Lauderdale, yes, sir.
4: Just moved down here from Pennsylvania.
1: When?
4: In July.
1: In July, in July, really? Well, hey, welcome to Florida, huh?
4: I was greeted to all these hurricanes. People are starting to think I brought them with me.
1: Yes, indeed. Are you hunkering down right now, or how are things in Fort Lauderdale?
4: Not too bad. I keep losing power every half hour or so, just for a few seconds, and then it comes back on. But we get some pretty good bands coming through here.
1: Right.
4: Now, I also wanted to say that if it goes north of Tampa, then it's the south side that becomes the dirty side,
1: right,
4: bringing the water back in.
1: No, that's exactly right, yes.
4: Yeah, so.
1: All right, my friend.
4: Anyway.
1: Listen, thanks, and take care in the middle of that monster.
4: Okay, thanks a lot, Art.
1: Right, bye. I wonder how many of the rest of you have this eerie feeling that we're seeing the beginning of a larger change. But, you know, I know that everybody's going to say, oh, well, it's just a cycle, you know, and they were due, and probably that's right. But it has a feel, it really does, of more than just a cycle. First-time caller line, you're on the air. Hello.
5: Hello, Art. I'm calling from Pensacola, Florida.
1: Pensacola. Oh, up there.
5: Yes.
1: All right. Well, how's it going? And as you watch the track of this storm, what are you
5: thinking?
1: Actually,
5: I'm not watching it. Our power is still out from when Ivan hit us.
1: Holy mackerel.
5: Yeah, and we're going on day number, I think, 11 or 12 now. And I've been through many hurricanes living here in Pensacola, but Ivan was the worst I've ever seen in my life, and everybody you talk to here in Pensacola who also have, you know, gone through many hurricanes, they're like, geez, this thing was the worst.
1: Yeah.
5: And it was just downright scary. And like I said, here we are 12 days later, and our power is still out.
1: The worst, you say?
5: The worst I've ever been through. And I went through Frederick in 79 and Aaron in Opal, who came, you know, 60 days from within each other, but those were like two in, I think, one in a one, but Ivan was just horrible. And also something that we all kind of like, we say to each other, you know, years from now, we'll say we went through a freak storm, because like you said, it went up all the way up to Pennsylvania, came back down through Atlantic, and then beat up Texas.
1: I've never seen any such thing in my lifetime.
5: Yes.
1: And that's not to say it hasn't occurred, but in my lifetime, I've never seen anything like it. And now this one doesn't seem to be taking the turn that they forecast it would. On the other hand, should it take the turn, but late, then I guess you'd be concerned, wouldn't you?
5: Exactly. Everyone in Scambia and Santa Rosa County, if it crosses over the peninsula and gets back into the Gulf, it can regain strength. And this has been one horrible, horrible season. So,
1: and I don't even know why I believe that, but I believe that might happen, or it may turn north as they're suggesting. But right now, it sure does look like it's headed mostly west to me.
5: I don't like hearing that. Because like I said, we don't even have a TV here because we still don't have power. We're part of the 25 or 30% of the county that has not regained its power yet.
1: Well, you obviously have telephone, and you have radio, because I can hear it going in the background. So
5: radio, and I beg your pardon, radio with batteries.
1: So I guess that's at least a little bit of comfort for you?
5: Well, I enjoy your show, I'll say that.
1: All right, thank you very much. By the way, at the top of the hour, Sean David Morton, who I'm sure is listening to some of this, some of you now, as well as watching the coverage on CNN. They will be talking, I think, later about how this hurricane fooled the forecasters a little bit and actually even began to intensify as the eye hit land. You would think it would begin to fall apart. But if you look at the pictures that they're still showing of the radar, which is pretty good because, you know, the eye's over land right now, I don't see that happening in the photographs yet. I just don't see it happening. First time caller line, you're on the air. Hello.
6: Hello, Art.
1: Yes, sir. Where are you?
6: I am just a bit northwest of Lake Okeechobee.
1: All right. Welcome to the program.
6: Yeah, I'm Francis was a bit stronger than Ivan, at least for us. And we've been cutting down trees during the day to avoid any sort of trees hitting the house.
1: That's a pretty smart idea. In other words, you're that worried they're going to come down.
6: Well, it wasn't only us. In fact, the electrical company was around, and the telephone company was also around, making sure certain trees were cut down to avoid any problems later on that they could have.
1: Yep, makes sense.
6: You had a caller that called in talking about green clouds before.
1: That's right.
6: I have not seen them, but if you could get some more information on that, I think that would be pretty interesting.
1: Well, I am open to it. I have, you know, people can get me on the computer, email, or, of course, here on the phone, and I'd like to hear other reports of that myself. Thank you very much. People are going to, of course, have to be careful about the possibility of tornadoes. I think there have been several warning areas right now with regard to tornadoes, but the bulk of the tornado action probably is going to occur tomorrow and the following day as the storm moves north, if it does, as forecast, which we're not exactly sure about right now. East of the Rockies, you're on the air. Where are you, please?
7: Okay, Art, you ready for this?
1: I have no idea, sir. When I do this program, I'm ready for anything.
7: I also was in the center of Ivan. His name is not Ivan. His name is Cyclops.
1: Cyclops. All right. Well, if you get to talk to Grant, be sure and ask him if that's really his name, and being absolutely certain you know that he's in the right tomb. First-time caller line, you're on the air. Hello.
8: Hey, how you doing?
1: I'm doing all right, sir. Where are you?
8: I'm near Gainesville, Florida, heading south from 75. We're having some gust over here, but what I wanted to tell you was...
1: You're in an 18-wheeler, is that right?
8: Yeah, I had a couple of guts hit me so far. I'm planning to try and stop and check it out in Ocala.
1: Are you running full or empty?
8: I'm full. I got about 34,000 pounds on the truck.
1: Okay, and you're headed south.
8: Right. Winter Haven is where I'm supposed to deliver. That's right in the path of where it's going.
1: Yeah, I hear you. I mean, what's your thinking right now? Are you just going to continue on, or are you going to say, look, we better park and ride this one out?
8: Well, I've been calling the receiver yesterday. They said, oh, yeah, come on, we're going to be open. And I called them today, yeah, we're going to be open. I called them about an hour ago. They said, well, we don't know if we're going to be open or not. Call back in the morning.
1: Well, what about, but as you observe the amount of gusts, the kind of gusts you're taking right now, personally, are you going to be safe or are you going to need to pull over?
8: I've driven up in Wyoming where they've got continuous winds of like 50 miles an hour. But these gusts, when they hit you, it's a little more dangerous than a continuous wind, you know?
1: Well, so you're going to pull over or are you going to, what are you going to do?
8: I'm going to get fuel in Ocala, and I might try to go a little further. I think it'd be kind of exciting. Go through a hurricane in an 18-wheeler. You know?
1: Oh, yeah. Hey.
8: The state police, they should stop me if,
1: Well, sir, whatever cranks your shaft, your crankshaft. It's a big truck there. I'm not sure. I on the one hand, I understand that psychological point of view of, you know, let's get in that surf. Let's take that truck right into the middle of the hurricane and all the rest of it. And they've shown some of that on TV. People out there in Bermuda shorts, standing by fences, you know, that are about to blow away, that sort of thing. Very serious winds, and people sort of, I don't know, being sightseers. So on the one hand, I understand that. But on the other hand, people really are crazy, aren't they? First time caller line, you're on the air. Hello? Hello? Going once, going twice, gone east of the Rockies, you're on the air. Hello?
9: Hello, Art. How are you?
1: I'm all right, sir. Where are you?
9: Calling from Middletown, Connecticut.
1: Connecticut. All right. Yeah. Well, we're taking Florida only at the moment, but if you have a real quick comment.
9: Okay. Quick comment. I got the CC radio that I heard advertised from you.
1: Yes, sir.
9: A year ago, and it's the best radio I ever had.
1: Uh-huh.
9: I ever bought something from someone advertising.
1: I'm sure they appreciate it, and I appreciate the plug, and he's right. It's the best radio in the world. And that's something the rest of you might think about, because when something like this comes along, and increasingly over the years, I've told you, it's going to come along more and more. There are certain basic things you've got to have. One of them's a radio. It's the only comfort you're going to have. Electricity goes out, telephones go out, television goes out. All of that happens when storms of this magnitude occur and will increasingly occur, and you need to have a good radio. So that's a good radio. And other things, lights, they sell those, and by the way, particularly the newer style light with LEDs that last millions of times longer. I don't want to do a commercial here, but these are the things that you need to have with you. First time caller line, you're on the air. Hi.
10: Yes. Hello,
1: where, this is, yes, sir. Where are you?
10: I'm in Pensacola, Florida.
1: Pensacola. And
10: yes.
1: Are you in a vehicle?
10: No, I'm in my home.
1: In your home.
10: Uh-huh.
1: Okay. So how do you feel about all this?
10: Well, the trucker that was just on there, he ought to pull off the road. We had a trucker like that trying to beat this storm here in Pensacola when Ivan came through, and he was going across the Interstate 10 bridge, and a 40-foot wall of water came and wiped the bridge out. And
1: wow.
10: Half of the truck was on the parked on the back half of the truck was on the bridge, and the cab went down in the bottom of Scambia Bay, and that's where they got the guy out. He was dead.
1: Well, there are reports of people. I mean, people do some of the damnedest things. There's been a report some people actually took off to one of the barrier islands right in the brunt of all of this. And then apparently two people called 911 and said that car went off the intercoastal highway, off into the water. And you know, because it was so bad, they couldn't even send out Coast Guard or whatever with the hope of saving this person if they really did go into the water. I don't see how they could live through it.
10: Well, anybody who tries to stand in the path of a hurricane like what we had here in Pensacola, or even with Gene right now, they need to really think twice. They ought to come to Pensacola and look around. It's like a 1,000 tornado. If you could imagine what one tornado would do to
1: yes.
10: an area,
1: yes.
10: It's like 1,000 tornadoes.
1: Listen, I had a economic kind of guy on the air a little while ago, and he said this is going to send Florida into a recession, all of this. Do you agree with that?
10: Well, Pensacola was, Escambia County, where Pensacola is, was already the 17th poorest county in the nation. So I don't know about the rest of Florida, but it's probably going to be better for our economy here than it was before Ivan, you know, because there's, you know, federal money flowing in from FEMA and
1: yes,
10: and
1: but
10: like
1: even
10: that.
1: Even despite all of that, this is so serious, sir, that the guys who watch the economy are saying this is going to toss the entire state into a recession, an economic recession. The weather is much more powerful than you think it is. If you're in the affected area, please take care.
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sight, sound, smell or touch the something inside that we need so much. The sight of a touch or the scent of a sound or the strength of an oak with roots deep in the ground. The wonder of flowers to be covered and then to burst up through tarmac to the sun again. Or to fly to the sun without burning a wing. To lie in a meadow and hear the grass sing.

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1: Can't you feel the quickening? Can't you feel it all quickening with what's going on with our weather right now? That doesn't need any more explanation. What's going on in Iraq? What's going on all across the world right now? In most areas, can't you feel a kind of a quickening? By the way, I want to mention Haiti. As you know, Gene, during its tropical storm early days, passed over Haiti. And the scenes from Haiti, if you've seen them, if you've seen any of them, and I think you probably have on one of the networks or maybe Drudge, he had some incredible photographs, actually, of what was occurring in Haiti. There are riots going on, 1,500 dead, perhaps 2,000 more unaccounted for. It is a disaster of near biblical proportions in Haiti. If you take a look at some of the photographs, the capital city, the cities and towns in Haiti, they are submerged. All of the water is polluted. The people are rioting. They're grabbing things from the back of trucks. They're raiding trucks. Every bad human behavior you can imagine driven by desperation is occurring in Haiti, and we haven't done very much yet. Now, I know it's just Haiti, and I know we've got to worry about our own people right now in Florida, and you worry about your own first, but we're a big country. We can do a lot of things, and it seems to me we could be doing more than we're doing for Haiti. I know the billions we now spend in Iraq, and I know that the tragic, terrible situation is part of this quickening going on there. But there's really a gigantic tragedy on our doorstep. So as soon as we can get things in store in our own house here, and we have time to look elsewhere, we really should take more of a look at what's going on in Haiti. In a moment, Sean David Morton is here, and I'm sure he'll have a lot to say about all of this. He's a natural psychic, a trained remote viewer and remote viewing instructor, an intuitive consultant, an investigative reporter, an accomplished award-winning producer, director, and screenwriter for TV and film. He is a managing trustee of the Prophecy Research Institute, which since March of 93 has published the monthly Delphi newsletter, which now has about 20,000 people that subscribe worldwide. Sean first achieved a whole lot of recognition when he took an expedition to Area 51, made the front page in newspapers across America, including the LA Times, later discovered a mountaintop vantage point where you could look down on Area 51 out of the shadows into the realm of an international discovery. He was also the first to break stories, national stories, in the world press, not only on Area 51, but on other very interesting things. Phoenix Lights, remember? Dulce Mesa, the Chupacabra, the Area 51 alien interview. I'll never forget that. I was here for that. The Pleiadian contact case. There have been many of those. Since then, Sean's appeared on, written, directed, and produced, and consulted for a lot of TV programs to include Hard Copy, Strange Universe, Sightings, Now It Can Be Told, The Conspiracy Zone. You've probably heard of most of those. Since you follow this kind of thing, Sean uses his talents and abilities to predict future occurrences, things, trends like earth changes, like we're going through right now, political events and stock market fluctuations. He does have an astounding hit rate on this program. There are many Sean detractors out there, and whenever you're going to have Sean David Morton on, you'll always get a lot of, oh, why are you going to have that fraud on? Well, that's an opinion. Not mine. Because I've watched his predictions over time. They've been quite remarkable. Really, they have. So, detractors or not, in a moment,

0: tracking the hurricane at this hour, Gene, of course. It looks like the eye is two-thirds or a little better on to land at this moment south of Vero Beach. Here, ladies and gentlemen, is Sean David Martin. Sean, I want to start with something hard.
1: Okay.
0: There are websites, various websites scattered across the web that are almost devoted to debunking you, calling you a fraud, and really coming after you with claws and teeth bared, right?
1: Yeah.
0: What's that all about, and how do you answer it? I mean, I'm sure you've read them. You keep up on that kind of stuff.
1: Yeah, well, it's a couple of, I hate to talk about them on this show and kind of waste the time on them.
0: The accusations.
1: I can tell you that the majority of them are are by a lot of the same people that were attacking you.
0: I'd rather not deal in names.
1: Okay.
0: If you don't mind. Let's not do that. But the accusations, I would like to deal with those. I mean, they say your hit rate is nowhere near as good as I've touted it to be. That sort of thing. I mean, they're just really rough on you.
1: Well,
0: so,
1: over and over and over again, it's mostly people that, number one, don't pay attention. Number two, haven't read my newsletter. Number three, make general sweeping accusations about this sort of thing. When you're a stand-up guy in sort of a put-down world, you make a lot of enemies, as I'm sure you know.
0: Yeah.
1: And you know a lot of the enemies that I'm talking about. I used to work for some of them, and I was involved in defending you on a number of occasions legally a while back, which certainly got the ill will of a couple of people. And I'll just give you one particular example of this. One individual I finally broke down and actually sued for libel. And in that particular case, not once did they ever use the truth as their defense. Let me put it that way. And not once did they say, come up with any ounce or shred of evidence or proof of any of their accusations. Their defense was, he's a public figure. We can say anything we want about him because he's in the public eye. He's
0: well, not anything, as you know, Sean. They really can't say anything. However, there is a lot more latitude when you're a public figure, and you are legitimately a public figure.
1: Right. And it's what they got. But it is what they got away with as far as, the entire. Unfortunately, my case was dismissed. As I said, they never once used the truth as their defense. The case was simply dismissed on the ground that I think the judge just said, well, this looks like a, this is just kind of a pissing contest,
0: But I mean, why do you think they're after you the way they are? Why come after somebody who's just making predictions? Why?
1: Because I'm one of the few guests, and let me pat myself on the head a little bit, that over the course of the last 13 years, I've been very, very, very, very honest about my track record. I print when I'm right, when I'm wrong. I try to make sure that things are printed, that we have transcripts of the interviews themselves, and I'm one of the few people that they can't simply point their finger at and say, this guy's just wrong all the time, and he's just another freaky psychic. And I mean, I have the unfortunate distinction, as far as my detractors go, of actually putting in print, both in my Delphi Associates newsletter and stating on the radio, a series of very specific predictions that have been very specifically accurate. And I think it drives them crazy that I've been as right as I have been for as long as I have been right and correct. And as I said,
0: That has been my observation, that you've been correct. And that's kind of what I go by. Now, let's switch gears just a moment, because we are in the middle of a catastrophic event, another catastrophic event in Florida. And it's almost, to me, I don't know, Sean, it's almost suggestive of Earth changes. It almost feels like some switch has clicked and something has changed. I don't know. Do you have any comments on it?
1: Well, let's a couple of things. In the email that I sent you a few days ago that had to do with what I was talking about, where I had said that there would be six major hurricanes that would hit Florida. Bonnie, Charlie, Francis, Ivan, we're now at Gene, which means that it's not over yet for Florida. I do believe that there will be one more major hurricane this year that will hit. And also, here's going to be, as the hurricane actually moves, it's moving across through Point St. Lucie right now, up through Melbourne at about 60 miles per hour or so. The hurricane itself is also going to expand as the eye of the hurricane hits land and expands over Orlando and Tampa, the storm will actually expand outwards from there. Here's the two biggest problems that I see. Well, let me say the biggest problem with Gene right now. The problem is that when it hits, I feel that there is now so much debris, whether or not it's tents or cars or motorhomes or entire trailer park cities there, if you will, mm-hmm. that now this hurricane is actually going to pick up a great deal of the debris and turn it into a rain of missiles, if you will,
0: yes.
1: of all the debris that has come from the previous hurricanes. That is going to make this one particularly deadly, because all I see in my visions of this is just a rain of stuff that will actually be picked up by these high winds. And as I said, trees and cars and motorhomes and all of the debris as it sweeps across, that's what's going to make this hurricane particularly deadly, just because of what's going on with it.
0: Sean, when did you make the prediction of the number of hurricanes this season?
1: I think I made it. I talked about it on George Norrie's show back in February, where I talked about this being a this would be a record year for hurricanes. But let me point out that this has a lot to do with the trend of what's going on, and this has a great deal to do with what you have been saying on this program, with guests like myself, with other people who have talked about these types of earth changes, whether or not it's the Hopi elders or people who are experts on the Mayan calendar or whatever, that we are entering a phase of time, a speeding up, a quickening, as you have said for many, many years. And I remember going all the way back to the original 1990s when we talked about this, about the 2004 to 2005 time frame becoming a fantastically wild period of weather that would be exacerbated by a couple of things, by what I think is a couple of things, in my humble opinion. Number one, we have a solar cycle that we seem to be going through, in which there continue to be a massive, mammoth amount of solar flares, and basically it's supposed to be like an 11.5-year cycle or a 22-year cycle that just hasn't stopped for like the past 4 years or so.
0: It has been incredible.
1: Cycle 23, as they've been calling it, which I think is interesting because you have 23 base pairs of DNA. It's the number 23 has certain mystic and occult significance, hasn't stopped. And I've also been talking on this show for many, many years about a military white paper that was written quite some time ago, which was called The Flight of the Key Bird, which was a B-29 bomber, I think the last one in existence next to the Enola Gay. And that this B-29 bomber was outfitted in the late 1940s, early 50s or so, to begin to track magnetics, the northern magnetic pole,
0: mm-hmm.
1: Which is what actually opened up the polar routes to commercial airline travel. It was one of the most valuable studies that the military has done, I think, in the past 50 years or so.
0: I was shocked when that happened, and I remember suddenly planes were going over the pole.
1: Indeed. And this occurred because this is one of the things that they found, and this was then studied by the RAND Corporation in Santa Monica and a number of think tanks, is that this is what terrified them. And there's a huge report on this, a big white paper that you can actually still find today in a book called World in Peril.
0: Now, let me be straight about what they were terrified of. They were terrified of the amount of solar radiation that they might encounter, or what?
1: Oh, no. This is what they discovered. They discovered that there's what we call a magnetic north pole, and then the magnetic north pole is actually divided up into there's actually three magnetic north poles, and it is near the natural, what we call the natural north pole. In other words, the magnetic north pole is somewhere near, I believe it's called Boothby Bay, Canada.
0: Well, yes, it's been drifting westward, right?
1: It's been drifting towards the actual axis. In other words, there's the magnetic pole, and then there's what we call true north, which is the actual northern axis of the planet. One of the things that they discovered was that the magnetic poles of the planet were relatively stable from when it was first measured, approximately 1800, somewhere in the late 1800s or so,
0: yes.
1: Up until they started actually testing it, up until about, when they started doing this, 1946, 47. And one of the things that started really worrying them was that you had magnetic north and true north were starting to come together, and that somehow the Earth had been knocked slightly off its axis, and that this was the result of massive atomic testing that started in 1945. And then, of course, I think they dropped somewhere to the tune of about 1,500 nuclear bombs on Nevada, our biggest enemy, because they dropped the biggest number of bombs there. and that between cobalt bombs and hydrogen bombs and all of the various testing, that the Earth had been knocked slightly off kilter, if you will, and that one of the things that they were discovering was magnetic north was drifting towards true north. And the findings, and I'll put this all in a nutshell because we've got so much other things, so many other things to talk about.
2: Yes.
1: The finding of this is that they found that as magnetic and true north began to drift closer and closer together, that there would, and this was in, you know, in the report in the 50s, that you would see massive storm fronts, amazing hurricanes, hurricanes with, that they would have to reclassify because they would move beyond, I think, the force 5 that they are, the classification now. The melting of the polar ice caps, all of these things that you find, you know, the quickening on all of the things that are happening now would begin to occur as the magnetic field of the planet, as magnetic north began to move towards true north. Now,
0: all right. This is all very interesting. Do you believe that? Do you believe the Earth was actually knocked off its axis by atomic testing?
1: It wasn't a question of believing it or not. This made the front cover of Look magazine in 1967 and was then studied extensively by the Rand Corporation in Santa Monica, who built a gigantic model of the Earth.
0: You're saying it's fact.
1: It's fact, yeah. I'm saying that...
0: Well, it sure is one I didn't know about. I didn't know we'd been knocked off our axis, and that would seem to be a big headline for someone to, you know, put across a newspaper, Earth knocked off axis.
1: Well, when they printed it in most of the major newspapers, it was just one of those concepts that was too big for people to kind of handle. What the Rand Corporation found, and this is what you'll find the most interesting, is that when they built this huge, and it's, you know, in the think tank right on in Santa Monica, you know, right off the 10 freeway there, they built this huge scale model of the planet that had the magnetic fields and magma and the whole thing. And what happened was is that when true north and magnetic north met, they actually found that their model of the Earth actually wobbled over on its side approximately 60% of the time. The other 40% of the time, the north-south magnetic poles flipped. In other words, the whole model didn't flip over, but the north-south magnetic poles actually flipped.
0: Right.
1: And that was in 40% of that. Now, the military was considering keeping all this top secret. Look magazine got a hold of it. It then appeared in a number of magazines across the United States. And it was just one of those things that was like, at first they thought they had to classify it, but people just kind of felt, oh, well, you know, if the Earth's going to flip over, what can I really do about it? And it was just one of those things that was just too big for them. But the biggest thing they were worried about, and this was the most interesting thing in their projections was, is that between approximately 2005 and 2012, that the space between the poles, in other words, it would move slowly at first, 5, 10 miles per year, they felt, and then it would begin to increase 15, 20, 25, 30, get faster and faster and faster, and their projected time frame for massive weather occurrences, winds, and this possible electromagnetic pole shift, possible complete polar shift, was between the years of 2012 and approximately 2014. And if you actually look at the Great Pyramid of Giza, and we're going to talk hopefully a lot about that tonight, the Great Pyramid of Giza, of course, the ending of the Mayan calendar, December 21st of 2012, you look at all of these social, political, economic, and geologic cycles that are all coming to a head, they all seem to come to a head once again in that same time frame of 2012 to approximately 2014 or so, which was when, as I said, back in the 60s, when the military was projecting that there may be this... that there may be this massive polar flip, and this would be preceded by all kinds of you know, horrifically freak weather.
0: Is there any particular reason why Florida is the target of all this activity? Any particular reason that you know of?
1: Well, you know, outside of the natural geology, I mean, you know, we've gone through about 100 years or so where we've had a pretty... I mean, there have been some really big storms that have cut across Florida, but when you really think about it, we've had a fairly quiescent... 100 years or so. And
0: yes.
1: Then what's now happening is it seems that suddenly everything's beginning to wake up. And we're now moving into, in other words, very slow hurricane seasons, moving into very, very rapid hurricane seasons. But once again, and let me point out the movie The Day After Tomorrow.
0: Mm-hmm.
1: There was a lot of stuff in the press, actually, Day After Tomorrow, saying, oh, this movie's nonsense and the science is all wrong. Well, they didn't apparently never read the popular science article that they did all about that particular movie, in which a skeptic writer went to all the various experts in these various fields of climatology and said, well, what do you think about this movie The Day After Tomorrow? And every single one of them said that the movie they felt was scientifically accurate, even though in the movie, obviously, the time frame was condensed, but that you would see all of these things begin to happen.
0: All right, Sean,
1: in the space of 20 years.
0: Hold it right there. In addition to that, it was learned the other day that the movie The Day After Tomorrow, though admitted by Chinese scientists to be collapsed in time frame, the movie is actually now required viewing for Chinese scientists. I said required viewing. I'm Art Bell.
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0: Watching CNN as the hurricane tears at Melbourne, Florida, and a whole lot more of Florida. Actually, this is going to cover a lot of territory, and it's a bad one.

0: watching Anderson Cooper, you know, during times like this, I wouldn't kid you. I've got CNN video on in the background, so I'm watching. And watching Anderson Cooper is kind of, I don't know, kind of interesting. The guy is obviously enjoying himself. And this is now the second hurricane that he's, you know, he's a big guy at CNN, bigger than the guys who would draw the short stick. So he volunteered to do this. He's enjoying his reporting. He would seem to be enjoying it very much, and he's doing a very good job. So three cheers for Anderson Cooper, CNN, the one down there. Now, twice. Once again, here's Sean David Morton. Sean, since you're a psychic, this is a straight-out question.
1: Okay.
0: If you, as a psychic, knowing what you know, if you lived now in Florida, Sean, would you move?
1: Yes. And I've been, every time I've spoken down in Florida, you know, and I speak at the New Life Expo down there, I think, like, once or twice a year. I've warned people about this over and over and over again, that Florida is one of the biggest places in the United States at risk currently, because we have globally, I mean, if you just look at the trends, take the psychic stuff out of it at first.
0: Well, I know, but the question was... The psychic question.
1: The psychic question of it is, yes, I would, and I've told everybody since every time I've spoken down there, you folks need to get out of here. You need to move at least to, you know, higher ground up in the center of the state, up into the panhandle.
0: Can you look into the next year? I mean, the remainder of this year, you've already said there's going to be another big one in
1: Florida.
0: There'll
1: be one more.
0: Said,
1: and right, as so... I said, the biggest damage from Gene right now is the fact that it's coming along the exact same path as Francis.
0: Yeah.
1: And that it's all the junk it's going to pick up in its wake is just going to turn this thing into a...
0: All right, but there's another one coming, and then next year, what do Floridians have to look forward to from a psychic point of view next year?
1: Well, if you're looking at, let's take it over maybe a little bit bigger over the next 3 years or so.
0: Fine.
1: The biggest thing that everybody needs to watch, because it's a trigger once again, is going to be the possible eruption of Mount Pelee on the island of Martinique. And that if Mount Pelee erupts on the island of Martinique, you are going to see a series of huge undersea earthquakes, some very serious earthquakes in the western part of the United States. Eventually, I mean, projecting out a little further in the future, let's say over about the next 7 years or so, a landmass actually rising off the coast of Florida, which I see, and this is very far off in the future, as being sort of a rising continent. That will eventually become known as New Atlantis, and going all the way back to, I think, the first manuscript that I published back in September of 1992, when I published a map in there called the Millennium Factor. I always saw that it was going to be the East Coast that was going to have, and Florida specifically, when it breaks up into an actual chain of islands, with most of Florida being at or about 3 feet below sea level. And with the global water levels beginning to rise, once again, over the next 10 years or so, then as these storms become more and more severe, as we move into the electromagnetic flux of the planet, this massive solar cycle, Florida, Louisiana...
0: There was a rumor on the net, I bet you saw it, that Tortuga, you know, the island, the Turtle Island,
1: that it supposedly disappeared.
0: Is there
1: any truth to that at all?
0: No. They found the island, and apparently things are fairly well. I mean, just fairly well. I mean, you saw what happened to Haiti. I assume that you've seen the incredible photographs from Haiti.
1: Yeah, and the devastation that happened there, yes.
0: Yeah, real devastation. I mean, riots are going on there. It's just, it's unbelievable. You know, the sewage and the water is knee-deep everywhere, and it's a catastrophe, almost biblical.
1: Well, if you look at, let's take a spiritual road here as well. If you look at when the hurricane pretty much skirted much of Jamaica. And Jamaica prides itself on being one of the most spiritual places on earth.
0: Did you see how weird the way it got to Jamaica?
1: Yeah.
0: And then made an immediate left-hand turn and went all the way across Jamaica before it turned. It was almost like magic.
1: Well, if you look at, once again, the Jamaicans themselves claiming that it was because of their spiritual practices and their prayers, and I mean, you can't go 50 yards in Jamaica without hitting some kind of church there.
0: Right.
1: And the Jamaicans really kind of hate the Haitians, because they feel that that Haiti is a, well, even the word hate is a place of black magic. And
0: okay,
1: a place
0: fine. A wild question then. Do you think it's possible that they did use some sort of power that we've toyed with and know about, and they moved that hurricane?
1: Absolutely. I mean, over and over and over again, Art, and you have been the greatest promoter of this over the course of you being on the radio.
0: And then one of the greatest cautionary people you've ever...
1: And cautionary people, yes, indeed. But that, you know, the power of... I think the only thing that can save us is the power of prayer and the power of mass thought and the power of, in every way, shape, or form, the power of repentance and the power of prayer and the power of people's ability to focus on their higher selves and actually use the realm of spirit to, if not stop, possibly lessen things that are going on. Now, I'm not saying that the people in Florida aren't, say, as spiritual as the people in Jamaica, let's say. But, you know, the Chinese have an old proverb that if you build your house next to a dragon, it shouldn't matter that the dragon is sleeping. And there have been so many people that have actually...
0: But you're suggesting there could have been some kind of magic involved, and what happened?
1: I'm thinking that, once again, that I think the spiritual nature of the people in Jamaica, and I think their faith, and I think the power of their faith, I believe, managed to drive it away from the island. At least that's what many of the people that I know there claim. That they prayed very, very hard, and that miraculously Jamaica was, in fact, spared.
0: Then, by extension, those with, let's say, a lack of great faith are open targets for this kind of thing?
1: I think in many ways, yes. And
0: implying the Haitians? Implying, well, hell, implying Floridians?
1: Well,
0: yes.
1: Once again, I go to Florida... And it's unfortunate, but, you know, when I go to the New Life Expos down there and, you know, over the last couple of years or so, they were not particularly well attended. There were not a lot of people that seemed to be interested in very higher spiritual things, at least in the place where I was. Of course, there was a lot of problems with security because they had things down by the port and they were searching people because the place where they're actually holding the conventions were, like, right near an oil field, I believe it was.
0: Mm.
1: It's a

0: It's a Jewish holiday, and many of your neighbors may not be watching TV, may not be listening to the radio, or reading newspapers, or doing anything at all
1: right.
0: to observe the outside world. Please alert them. That was in an actual NWS bulletin.
1: Well, that would be true, because you know, on that particular day, you're not supposed to turn on, you're not supposed to light any new fire. In other words, not watch TV, not turn on radios, not turn on lights, and yes, they're absolutely right about that. I think it's interesting, and this is what I've, and over and over and over again, I've said this in every single one of my lectures and everywhere I've been, you know, on this program, over and over and over again, that from September 16th, which was the beginning of the Hebrew New Year, 5765, through 2005, September, October of 2005, we'll give it about a month rain in there, that this year, we have 1 year now, about 365 days and change, was going to be a year of warning, that we have 1 year now to get prepared, that we have 1 year now to prepare ourselves, to prepare our families, to get to places where we believe that that we will be safe, to get out of harm's way, because after this year, and it's the most fascinating thing is when I did a documentary called The Prophecy of the Pyramids last November, where we shot inside the Great Pyramid of Giza for a few days or so. And if you go down underneath the pyramid, I know you've been in there, and you go all the way down that deep, deep tunnel that goes underneath the pyramid itself.
0: Yes.
1: And you go into what's also called the pit, or the well of souls.
0: Yes.
1: Which is one of three paths. You have the pit, which is sort of the downward descending, that there's three paths of mankind, that you have a path of mankind that goes all the way down to the pit, or the well of souls, which are those people who continue to identify with evil, continue to identify with negativity, continue to basically just not care and get cast into this well. You have the material path, which is those who wind up in the Queen's Chamber and go sort of the more is better kind of path, if you will. They just get involved with the material stuff and just keep going round and round and round and incarnating in material existences. And then you have the upward path, which then leads to the incarnation of a messianic figure and, of course, the sarcophagus, which I know you laid in there, and ascension. In the pit itself, when you stand up in that room, that represents the year approximately 1900. And when you move forward along the wall, there's a deep, deep well or hole into the ground.
0: Yes.
1: And there's a lip on the edge of that. It's obscured now because there's a sort of a fence around it so people actually don't fall in the hole.
0: And that would be at roughly what year?
1: Approximately 2004 to 2005, according to the time coding. That there would be this 1 year where you actually have a slope, if you will, that if you're walking in the dark during an initiation ceremony, you would be able to feel it with your toe, and that 1 year period would be the warning time for those who choose a higher spiritual path to be able to move around the pit.
0: Okay, let's say that this is it, that we're in the warning right now. Let's just, for the sake of this discussion, say, okay, this is it. Warning time, we've got a year or so, and that's about it. So from your point of view as a psychic, everybody wants to know. I get a million messages. Please, where is it safe? You've told us where it's dangerous. Where would you, well, maybe I should ask, where will you go?
1: Well, the biggest, right now, over the course of the next few years, the biggest problem areas are going to be on the eastern coast of the United States. Everywhere you're seeing, and this is why it's such a great warning, everywhere you're seeing over the past few months, it's been inundated all through Louisiana and Alabama, all through the lower bottom half of the United States, up through Texas, through Florida, through South Carolina. That entire area are primarily floodplains. I mean, those areas continue to get inundated because it is natural for them to be inundated. And these floodplains, the people, they go in and they build, and then 5 or 6 years later, there's a big flood, wash them all out, they run away, they come back, they build again, and then they're all surprised why they get washed away. I mean, the safest parts in the United States are going to be areas in the center part of the United States, areas, and I think still now, areas in California, areas up in the central and northern sections of California, all throughout the center part of the United States. And I do think that globally the United States is going to be one of the safest countries in the world, relatively speaking. However, and the caveat to that is that after 2005, one of the biggest things that we are going to see is people beginning to abandon a number of accoutrements to the material world, if you will. The biggest prophecy and prediction leading up to the whole coming of this massive psychic paradigm change
0: is going to bring on this spiritual enlightenment.
1: spiritual life.

0: and the physical manifestation of that spiritual enlightenment, which are going to be these communities that are going to be made up of a great number of people who are going to start losing their material things and material possessions through things like weather, earthquakes. And as I said, this year to prepare, and this is why this program has been literally always on the forefront of everything that you can do. As far as everything from the radios to investments in gold to investments in food storage, all of the things that you've been talking about as far as preparedness, this quickening that you've been talking about, that I've been talking about, that, you know, however many sensitives or psychics or whomever you've had on the show have been talking about, I'm telling you that it's happening now, that we're in a phase right now where between 2004 and 2005 is sort of a great choosing time, that we've got this one-year warning when all these things are going to start to come down, where there's going to be these great warnings to the people, and whether or not they are massive dreams or angelic visitations or...
1: That's really not a long warning, a year, for what you're talking about, the kind of cliff we're going to go.
0: We've also been talking about it. I mean, you know, we've been doing this 13 years now. I keep saying, look, 2004, 2005 is going to be the time frame in which you're going to have a series of political, massive political changes and collapses, economic collapses. Earth changes are going to begin to speed up. This quickening is going to start to happen. And, you know, by this time next year, for lack of a better term, it's a seven-year period between late 2004 to 2012 that's going to be a seven-year planetary tribulation phase for the planet. And whether or not this means a massive war in the Middle East, attacks in the United States.
1: Well, we're sure going to talk about that.
0: Okay.
1: Because I know that's another aspect. I mean, what's going on in Iraq right now is a gigantic aspect all the way around. You had things you said originally about Iraq and about the war.
0: Mm-hmm.
1: And I presume that you can predict for us to some degree where this Iraq war is headed, because right now it sure doesn't look to be in a good place. I know they paint the best face they can in Washington on it, but it doesn't look good to me, Sean. What are your thoughts?
0: Well, this is exactly, you know, again, and I remember you and I speaking about this, you know, well before this started, almost a year before this began.
1: Yes.
0: I talked about the first thing that Bush, I mean, when I predicted back in, here's a prediction made on your show, back in 1997, I think it was, late 97, when I said George W. Bush was going to be the next president of the United States,
1: mm-hmm.
0: that he'd run against Al Gore, that Lieberman would be his vice presidential candidate, you know, 3 years before it happened.
1: Yep.
0: Then we talked about, you know, I kept saying, you know, Bush is going to be president months before this happened, and, you know, I got all the mocking phone calls when, you know, they announced that Gore was the winner, and everybody, oh, you're wrong, you're a big fraud, you're a big fake, and then, of course, they turned it around, and, you know, Bush won the election after all. And then about a year
1: How many of those people wrote back to you and said, oh, sorry, Sean, actually, you hit that right on the money.
0: Absolutely.
1: I'm sorry about that email.
0: None.
1: Well, none.
0: And the same,
1: gee,
0: and it, by the way, the same
1: see
0: people.
1: See how people are.
0: On this program when I predicted the Northridge quake months in advance.
1: Right.
0: I gave exact epicenters and magnitudes of the Northridge, you know, over and over, or the stock market, or when it was going to go up and down, and, you know, over and over and over again. And it's just, you know, the detractors are people that aren't paying attention. I'm the first one to admit in my newsletter on this program when I've been wrong, always.
1: You also have a lot of people who love you, so it's not just detractors. No, a lot of people dearly love you, but just acknowledging there are, you know, really active detractors out there.
0: Look, the only guy that was right and perfect 100% of the time got nailed to a cross.
1: That's right.
0: And, you know, if you can't stand the heat, you get out of the kitchen. And it's a controversial field. It's something that, and I come from a background where, you know, I was originally raised Catholic, and then we became Lutherans, and then we were like Episcopalians, and then my stepfather was Jewish. And then I went to I lived in Egypt when I was a kid, and then I studied Islam when I was there and had Muslim friends when I lived in Egypt, and then went to Nepal and, you know, lived in a Tibetan.
1: Well, all of this so far.
0: And I married a Mormon. So,
1: yes, so
0: I mean,
1: all of this qualifies you to tell us, along with your psychic ability, where we're headed with Iraq. I want to know.
0: Okay, well, here's what's going to happen. Bottom line is that Iraq has always been the road to Iran and Syria.
1: Mm-hmm.
0: And what has occurred now is that with the U.S. invasion of Iraq, which most people thought would not happen, which is occurring now, you now have, Bush has now pulled 70,000 troops out of Europe, primarily is now pulling them out of Germany.
1: right.
0: Bring them back to the United States to either reassign them. You will see, and this gets into other predictions as well, because everything cascades from here. I've been saying on your program and on George Norrie's show from February on, I kept saying, you know, look, Bush is going to win the fall election by a landslide, at least an electoral landslide.
1: Yep. And it looks like that.
0: I was saying this when Bush was behind in the polls by 5 or 10 points, and, you know, and George was saying, oh, you know, I don't know.
1: No, now it looks like an electoral landslide if it, you know, were to occur as surveyed today.
0: Well, that's the, you know, and the debates aren't really going to change anything. Bush still has a $250 million war chest that he's going to use. You know, Kerry's running the lamest campaign I've ever seen. I mean, so much so that even Jon Stewart on The Daily Show makes fun of him, saying, when's this guy going to actually start his campaign? And I think he's going to be the Wendell Willkie of the 21st century.
1: Well, actually, I think he just did. If you've watched him the last several days, he's been all over Iraq suddenly and finally. But it's a day late and a dollar short, I think, for him. Anyway.
0: Well, the way the war is going to expand is that, and you're going to see a change of the mission. And I think a lot of it has been not only about getting Iraqi oil supplies, but has been a great deal about, and I think this is pretty obvious politically, about protecting Israel and a lot of Israeli interests.
1: Uh-huh.
0: I think we're going to fade off here.
1: So
0: we'll talk about the draft. We'll talk about Iran. We'll talk about Syria. We'll talk
1: about the draft. I want to talk about the draft. I want to talk about a change in mission in Iraq also. A change in mission. What do you suppose that might be? Saving the Iraqi people? Finding those weapons of mass destruction we haven't been able to find yet? Let's see.
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1: So what are we going to do? 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
1: Music has great power, and I use it to set the mood, actually, for myself. My guest is a very controversial psychic. You know him well, Sean David Morton. Controversial psychic, I think that's probably a good name. If a psychic is right a lot of times, or even most of the time, they get to be very controversial, and they sure get enemies. But that's the nature of that job. You don't do that job without getting a lot of enemies, and Sean has them. However, on the other side of the coin, from my mouth, you hear this. He's had a lot of things that he's flat hit dead on. So there's that side of it, too, and that's, I guess, what makes him so controversial. He'll be right back.

0: All right, let's keep you up to date on Gene. 115 miles an hour. The eye is nearly entirely on land in Florida right now. But this hurricane has not yet begun to lose very much of its power. In other words, we're still at 115 miles an hour, and the hurricane is moving west, continues to move west, and not make that turn at 954 millibars, again, moving west. One correspondent covering all of this in Fort Pierce just used the phrase intense devastation. So a lot of damage, apparently, and we'll have to keep a very close eye on this. I've been following it on CNN, and right now we are going to go back to Sean David Morton, the controversial psychic. But again, Sean, you wouldn't be, if you had a hit rate that just didn't do anything for anybody, you wouldn't be controversial, would you?
1: No, that's right, and it's also, you know, the job of prophecy or prediction. If you're right, nobody likes you, and if you're wrong, nobody likes you. So
0: yeah, it is kind of a thankless job, isn't it?
1: It really does suck, to tell you the truth. It's not like people like, I mean, if you look back in the old days to Daniel, to Jeremiah, to Isaiah, to John the Baptist, I mean, certainly none of them were well-liked, nor were they popular, because you're telling people, in a lot of cases, things that they don't want to hear. On the other side, however, I mean, I have people that have subscribed to my Delphi Associates newsletter, and the people that I have subscribing, and the people on the web, and the email version and the print version.
0: But would you choose this life for yourself again? I mean, there've got to be easier paths.
1: No, I mean, I do this as a lot of my dharma, so to speak. I mean, I really do think that I've been so blessed and received so much that I think that this is my way of giving back. I mean, the newsletter is very successful, but at the same time, I have a career as a as a producer and as a film director.
0: That's right.
1: I've got a really great, funny film at a lot of festivals in New York and Los Angeles. And I've also been able to use my access to the media and being involved in the media with shows like Hard Copy and Strange Universe and whatever, I think, to get a lot of truth out there. And it's all for the people with the... It's all with the people for the eyes to see and the ears to hear, and it's...
0: Okay, for that group, then,
1: right.
0: Back to Iraq.
1: Okay.
0: All right. You mentioned change in mission.
1: Right.
0: Explain yourself.
1: Okay, well, here's how things are going to shift, because it's going to go from the excuse as it was before, from weapons of mass destruction...
0: Yes.
1: And let me briefly say something that I thought was very, very interesting. On this program, and on Coast to Coast, on your show and on George's show as well, when I talked about doing some remote viewing, there was a program inside the Pentagon called Project Foresight, and they'd asked me to do some remote viewing for them. And there were some specific locations that I gave them. On September 8th, there was an announcement on CNN that talked about announced this on the show, and I talked about the two things that I felt the weapons of mass destruction site. That number one, that there were a number of these weapons that were actually moved into Syria, into the al-Baqa Valley. I talked about it on this program, and then the following, I think it was on a Thursday, and the following Tuesday, there was a general that came on a Georgia show and said, absolutely, this is true, they're in the al-Baqa Valley. I had said that the United States would be at war with Syria within 30 days, and I think within 2 weeks, instead of us going to war with Syria, Israel actually hit a number of spots in the al-Baqa Valley. Also, on September 8th, as I said, of just the last few weeks ago, they're now talking about a number of these WMD sites that had actually been raised, and that parts and pieces had been shipped into other countries, because I had said on this program that the two sites that I saw, biochemical weapons facilities, were very specifically being run by the Red Chinese. And that the Red Chinese are behind arming Iran, chemical weapons in Iraq, and that they were warned well beforehand in order to not embarrass them, because the current administration has a lot of deals with Red China. Red China has an economic stranglehold on the United States. And this was one of the things claiming that the United States, you're going to hear this more, I think, within the next 30 days, of the United States demanding some investigation into these WMD sites that were actually raised. The shift in policy is going to be that we want two things. Number one, we want regime change in Iran and a U.S. presence in Syria to actually protect the northern section of Israel. now that we've actually taken Libya off the watch list and actually taken the embargo off of Libya,
0: yes,
1: primarily so that we can get a lot more oil out of Libya, and I think, you know, due to the pressure by the Bush administration because of their actions, they've abandoned their nuclear weapons program. The biggest thing is going to be Iran. And I stated on this program even before the Iraq war started that that we were going to subvert the government, that the CIA is actively subverting the government in Iran. I also feel, and this is my personal theory, because I know how this technology works, but I think that the earthquake in Bam in Iran was somehow artificially induced, that it was a military earthquake-style machine, if you will.
0: Okay, but that's a lot. I want to back up a little bit because I want to understand what you mean by the change in mission. Are we going to be to war at war with Iran, or is it all going to be, as you mentioned, CIA behind the scenes, bring them down kind of deal, causing, I don't know what, a civil war in Iran?
1: Civil war. They're going to bring down the regime in Iran. And the first way they did it was, the BAM earthquake specifically allowed us to place CIA operatives and undercover operatives basically disguised as aid workers.
0: I thought they had refused. Didn't they refuse aid? I thought they refused it.
1: If that's the case, then you're more informed on it than I am. But I thought that they had actually taken a large number of actual aid workers in the BAM quake.
0: I'll try and get confirmation of that. I seem to recall they refused it. Maybe they later accepted it. I don't know.
1: Well, one way or another, we do not want to go to war with the Iranians. They've got a standing army of 125,000. They've got they have missiles. They have submarines. Once again, all stuff that they got from the Red Chinese. And here's where the mission is going to shift. Right now, the excuse was given for weapons of mass destruction. The change in policy is going to be that because of United States actions in the Middle East, that we are now going to exacerbate a series of reactions from what were moderate pro-American governments there into what will be much more extreme Islamic states. And the shift is going to be not weapons of mass destruction, but we have to subvert regimes that become these more fundamentalist Islamic states for the protection of the United States. And, of course, I think our biggest mistake is that with the removal of Saddam Hussein, you know, for as horrible as he was a stabilizing influence in that region. He was a moderate Ba'ath Sunni, which is about 15% or so of the population. We've now handed the country over primarily to Shiites, and the radical Shiites share the same radical Islamic faith and religion, or version of Islam, should I say, that's probably the best way to put it, as the Iranians, as a majority of Saudi Arabians, as Libya, as the Syrians. And so we've taken somebody who was considered a religious moderate there, who obviously had the country under an iron fist, and now we're realizing why, because there are all these warring factions in the country. And it was one of the reasons why Bush Sr. Didn't continue the war in Kuwait, because he felt that by taking out Saddam that you would destabilize the entire region, which, mm-hmm, of course, Bush Jr. has done, and that's exactly what's happened.
0: What change in our intelligence reporting or whatever caused Bush Jr. to take such a radically different step from Dad?
1: I don't know. I mean, when he went in there, I originally felt that the guys who were pulling a lot of the strings, I guess that's a polite way to put it, his original mission was to simply remove Saddam and make sure that the infrastructure of power was, in fact, intact. What has now happened is that primarily with the force of Dick Cheney, they've gone in and just blown a bunch of stuff blown a bunch of things to smithereens, mm-hmm, destroyed a massive amount of the infrastructure, and then without any bids at all whatsoever, handed the contracts of reconstruction over to Halliburton, which, mm-hmm, of course, is Cheney's former company, and now are in the process of getting these multi-billion-dollar contracts to actually rebuild the country. Mm-hmm. And I think that the powers that be behind a lot of this stuff are really angry at Bush for destroying so much of the infrastructure. You also have to remember, too, that oil within the next few years is going to be a very valuable commodity. Saudi Arabia, as far as every report I've ever seen, hit a lot of its peak oil production by 2003, early 2004.
0: So I've heard.
1: Which means that, you know, Iraq, which sits on a gigantic reserve, Libya,
0: Is it oil?
1: Well, it is and it isn't. The whole reason that we passed the sanctions against Saddam Hussein in the first place was to keep his oil off the market so that the price of oil would stay artificially high.
0: But that was then, and now the price of oil, look at it now.
1: And now it's skyrocketing. Gracious. Why? Because now, even though, you know, the infrastructure's been destroyed, but a lot of, remember too, a lot of the super high oil prices have been because of what's been going on in Venezuela. So you can't, with what's happening with Hugo Chavez because the U.S. and the International Monetary Fund and the CIA really hate Hugo Chavez.
0: I know, but again, to go back to the fact that Bush Sr. viewed Saddam as basically a stabilizing force,
1: yes.
0: and as bad and nasty and torturer as he was that. He virtually was a stabilizing force. I can't understand what could have been so of such magnitude to cause a change in a decision. Of what happened big enough to cause the psychology to change, and it worth it being suddenly worth our going to war and then occupying an almost unoccupiable country.
1: Right. I don't know. I mean, it's not, these guys don't call me on the phone and tell me this stuff. You know, when they do call me, they give me like a coordinate. They ask me for certain information.
0: Right.
1: Rarely do I ever know what it is. For example, when I'm doing the viewing, rarely do I know what it is I'm viewing. If I'm right, they call me back and say, well, you got that. Here's another coordinate. Take a look at this. I don't know. I'm not sure what's in the mindset. I know that from the global game of risk, if you will, that by controlling Iraq, we in fact sort of have the rest of Europe by the cojones, because the reason France and Germany didn't want us to go on Iraq in the first place is because they were basically subverting a lot of the embargo and getting backdoor deals on oil from Saddam.
0: Yep, yep.
1: And we now control, you remember too, there's an economic war going on between Europe, the United States, or should we say the North American Union, which is, you know, all of North and South America, and Asia and China. And eventually the idea is to turn it into a 1984 global super state where you have, you know, Eurasia, East Asia, and Oceania, if you will, being the United States and England and Japan. Asia being China as the primary force and mover in Asia. And, of course, you know, Europe controlling Eastern Europe and Russia, which is exactly, I mean, if you read George Orwell's book 1984, with Emmanuel Goldstein being the ever-present, ominous, eternal terrorist, the concept of terrorism, which gives the totalitarian nation-state an excuse to constantly surveil its citizens for its own safety, if you will.
0: Are we at the beginning stages of a war with Islam?
1: Absolutely. It's been planned. I can't even tell you how far back it goes. I mean, I think it directly links, and this might be stretching it a bit, but I think it links all the way back to the death of Princess Diana, to her relationship with Dodi Fayed, to the
0: that,
1: fact
0: that one gets me. I don't see how this larger question we're talking about, and I know the psychics sort of dwelled on the whole Diana thing, but I've never understood how it mixes in.
1: Well, Dodi Fayed was a member of the was a direct relation of the Saudi royal family. There is the possibility, and this may come out in legal documents later this year when Mohammed Al-Fayed actually files his lawsuit against the British crown, that Diana was actually pregnant with Dodi's child. If this were to occur, and I did a lot of research on this because I did pieces on this when I was working for Hard Copy, and if that were to occur, she would be married into an Islamic royal family.
0: Mm-hmm.
1: She would have a half-bred Egyptian British child, and she would become, I think, a spokesperson for most of the Islamic world. And I think that the wars were being planned as far back as 97. I know they were being planned as far back as 1997, 98, and all the way back in 1994. And I've reprinted these a number of times in my Delphi Associates newsletter when I talked about the Vajra Chronicles, and I was on, I think, Hard Copy in 1996, where I said that there would be Islamic attacks against New York and Washington, D.C. in 2001, that these would then lead to a global war versus Islam, that you would have a Shiite majority of these countries. And here's where it gets even scarier. There are a series of predictions in the Quran that talk about the coming of an Iman. It's called an Imad Awadi, and or just the Iman.
0: Yes.
1: And the Iman is supposed to be a spiritual and or religious leader. And strangely enough, in the Quran, it says that the Imam would appear at the same time as Jesus Christ and that these two would rule. And that specifically, number one, the first thing would happen would be a great tyrant would be removed along the Euphrates, which is Saddam Hussein.
0: Yes, indeed.
1: Number two, that you would have two eclipses in the month of Ramadan. And we were actually in Egypt when we watched a lunar There was a lunar and a solar eclipse when we were actually in Egypt last November shooting our documentary. I led a tour for 2 weeks, and then we shot our documentary for another 2 weeks after that. The third thing is, and this is interesting, this is prophecies moving ahead, that there would be great violence and a great deal of murder and killing on the Hajj to Mecca. And for the first time, they're actually allowing, because of the dangers in the Middle East right now, they're actually allowing people to carry weapons on the Hajj or on the journey to Mecca.
0: Mm-hmm.
1: So if we actually see within the next period of time a great deal of violence around Mecca on the sacred journey, this was supposed to all be a preclusion to a coming Islamic leader that I've said for many years would come out of Iran. And I think that there are a couple of very interesting candidates for this. I think that the primary candidate would be Saad bin Laden, who is actually one of the is actually Osama bin Laden's son. I don't think bin Laden's going to be a factor at all, because I believe that he was killed as a direct result of U.S. military action in the beginning of 2002. And actually,
0: here's something that the American people need to understand,
1: right.
0: And I need to understand too. When you look at the world of Islam, and you look at the extreme faction of the world of Islam, it's painted by America as being relatively tiny. Now, I'm not sure how legitimately that's getting reported by the American press. The real question is, in how much of the world is Osama bin Laden actually a big hero? How much of Islam is really radicalized? That's a big question.
1: Right now, the countries that count, shall we say, are Iran, Iraq, Syria, about 95% of Saudi Arabia, because it's only the probably the 1% of the Saudi royal family that are actually Ba'ath Sunnis, and the rest are primarily very heavy-duty Shiite. Remember, it was Osama bin Laden's, his original jihad was declared because when the U.S. moved their troops in for Desert Storm 1, bin Laden was the one that warned that if you allow the infidels, as he called them, into the Holy Land, specifically American troops, that they would never leave.
0: Mm-hmm.
1: And, of course, they never did. And that was his primary beef with the U.S., you know, to begin with. And then really, Al-Qaeda began to build momentum.
0: But how much of the Islamic world, by percentage, do you think is radicalized to the point that we're at a war with them?
1: I would say, well, right now, it's probably 30%.
0: 30%.
1: If you will, of about the billion Muslims worldwide.
0: That's a gigantic number, 30%. 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All right, my guest is a very controversial man, a psychic, a remote viewer, Sean David Morton. I'm Art Bell.

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1: Boy, it sure is sobering watching Mother Nature's fury really unleashing. It's one thing to talk about it, and it's another to actually see it happening. And she really is unleashing on Florida. There's no two ways about it. There's going to be a lot of damage in a lot of areas. This is a serious hurricane underway right now. My guest, the controversial psychic Sean David Morton. He'll be right back. Once again, Sean David Morton. Welcome back, Sean.
2: Thank you.
1: I've got a question for you, Sean.
2: Sure.
1: You're sort of a part sometimes, at, you know, from an interviewer's point of view, as I listen to you, it's like you're a commentator a little bit of the time, a political observer a little of the time, and apparently a remote viewer some of the time, and then a psychic some of the time. So when we talk about the insights that you have, what I'd like to know is, how many of them come these days, these latter years, from remote viewing versus some psychic, insight that you get?
2: Well, it's an interesting question to ask. I mean, every time I put something out there, if I get an intuitive flash or if I get a psychic vision or something, I try to put together a body of information that will back up what it is I'm going to see. And I know a lot of things tonight also that we've been talking about now seem, I mean, nothing is as obvious, obviously, as the past that has already occurred. But, I mean, I remember when we were talking about when the United States would go to war with Iraq and what was going to happen with that policy and, you know, all of these various things that I was talking about.
1: I recall.
2: Now it seems very obvious. But when we were talking about them originally, I know I'm restating things that I've said on the show dozens of times, and to answer your question very specifically, it's one of the reasons why I started the Delphi Associates newsletter as well, is because I wanted to put things out there and say, okay, this is what I'm seeing, this is what I feel, and instead of just me jumping up on top of the house and, you know, screaming fire, I wanted to see a corroboration, if you will. I always envisioned a group of psychics and or sensitives and astrologers and remote viewers that we're all kind of looking in the same direction. The one problem also with psychic predictions is that it's very, very difficult. It's almost like the difference between driving a car along a road and actually flying in a plane, where you have two different vectors of time. A car on a road, you have a specific timeline of miles and an ETA as to when you're going to arrive somewhere.
1: Let me rephrase my question, Sean.
2: Let's say
1: that you have a psychic vision of some sort.
2: Yes.
1: Do you use remote viewing to attempt to confirm that psychic vision?
2: Absolutely. And I also work with maps a great deal, too, what we call cartomancy, where I'll actually, a great number of my Earth changes predictions have been because I've worked very specifically with and had a fabulous success rate actually working with maps and running my hands over the maps and actually getting energy that comes out. I'll give you an example of this. When George and I were talking a few months back, George mentioned that there were all these experts that were saying that September 6th there was going to be a huge earthquake in Los Angeles. And I said, it's not going to happen. I don't know where these guys are coming from, but it ain't going to be that way. I will say, let me make a prediction on this now. My prediction then is that I felt that sometime in late October, that there was going to be a fairly substantial quake in San Bernardino out near Riverside. And when I say substantial, I'm talking about probably between a 5.5 and a 6 out in the Riverside Cherry Valley area, and that this was not going to happen until sometime around October or so.
1: Okay.
2: Meanwhile, now in this 1 year preparation leading up to what I believe is a 7 year tribulation phase from 2005 to approximately the grand finale of 2012.
1: Yes,
2: everything is going to start to activate. And let's take it back to we should probably call this the day before tomorrow as opposed to the day after tomorrow.
1: All right, well, that's fine. Out of curiosity, though, again, how, for example, you've had this psychic vision of this cliff that we're about to go off. How would you then use remote viewing to try and confirm something? I know it's tough with time, so right. How, is that possible?
2: Yeah, it's all about focus. The whole point of remote viewing, and which is a fancy name. It's a way of taking, shall we say, a Western scientific technique that was developed at Stanford Research Institute by Russell Targ and Hal Puthoff and the whole gang there. And I've taken the things that I've learned intuitively from when I was living in Nepal, and put the two of them together so that with remote viewing, specifically, you can focus in on a specific event. It's very much like looking through a telescope, though. It focuses your attention. For example, you could say, well, you predicted the quake in Los Angeles, but let's say you didn't predict the quake in Japan. Mm. And I would say, well, I can't be everywhere. I focus on the United States because people live here and people that subscribe to my newsletter are here. When I go global with predictions and do things, when I'm asked by Japanese magazines or TV or whatever to predict things in Japan, and I've got a very good track record there as well.
1: Well, I'm sure you can't see things you don't look at.
2: It's difficult because, it's all about focus. Although things will happen where I'll just suddenly, my whole body will begin to chill and, I'll get heart palpitations and massive what I call headline headaches. And there's a almost like a general feeling in the time stream of some event, like literally like going down a river in a boat at night backwards, where suddenly you can feel the currents and eddies of the time stream that that there's going to be a waterfall or a huge
1: mm-hmm.
2: rock or
1: yes.
2: a rapid, if you will. And that's sort of the best way I can describe it. Then it's all about, well, now I have to focus. Now I have to sit down and meditate and see where is this coming from, and is it coming from an Earth event, a man-made event? And that's why it's the best technique for me to get out maps, scan the maps, see what's going on in the maps, because then when I get the feeling, it's almost like an energy. And one of the things that I teach in my remote viewing classes to people when we do this, when we get out pendulums, and I teach people how to work with maps, and I've got another class coming up in October 29th, 30th, and 31st up in Santa Barbara, the spiritual remote viewing classes. And these classes have been amazingly prescient. I mean, they've predicted everything from blackouts to earthquakes to hurricanes. What I try to do is I try to narrow it down, and if you actually get a flash or a charge, if you will, it's almost like the map is biting your hand, a spike of energy. Then we take it and say, okay, September, October, November, and so let's say, okay, there it is. There's another spike in November. And then you try to take it to November 1st, 2nd, 3rd, and you take dates. And what will happen is that you'll feel the energy begin to build
1: mm-hmm.
2: into a window, or what I call a plateau. And it builds over a period of time of about usually a week to 10 days or so. And then you'll feel the energy drop off the other side. And this is how I've managed to be as accurate as I've been.
1: Very interesting.
2: With earthquakes and with a lot of this phenomenon. I also learned at the same time how to use the same type of technique for very specific stocks on the stock market.
1: After you've had a psychic intuition of that sort, though, are you then able to use remote viewing? I don't know. Let's just take an example. Let's say something awful happened somewhere in Florida.
2: Mm-hmm.
1: Could you then, once you knew you had a hot spot on your hands, look ahead at that place in Florida and try and get a remote viewing concept of what happened? Or is it too tough?
2: What happened in the past or what's going to happen in the future?
1: Yeah, sort of to confirm a psychic vision of what's going to happen in the future, yes.
2: Uh-huh. It's once again, it's all... The remote viewing aspect of it is all about focus, and it's all about, for example, a remote viewing target, usually you won't really know what it is. You'll get a coordinate of, 758 aqua, and whoever the monitor is will have an idea of what it is they want to project you to, and then you describe, the picture, let's say, because it's all about, it's like being in Mary Poppins and jumping in a chalk painting. You get a 360-degree holographic vision where if the monitor knows what he's doing, you can then move backwards and forwards and up and down in time, all around the specific space of the event. As I said, the effect that I was getting You know, the first thing that I got, let's take Gene as an example of this. And when I wrote you my questions a couple of days ago, and I said, look, there's six hurricanes, Gene is like five and the number of six. You know, the first thing I got on it was just debris just flying in the air, like missiles, if you will. Here's what I got. It was like a thousand Trojan arrows flying through the air, and like people under shields and hiding from arrows, because that was the first thing I got, was all this debris being picked up by the winds, and the debris itself being picked up by the winds causing more damage than the storm normally would. And as I said, I believe there's going to be one more.
1: By the way, there's a Lisa out there.
2: I don't think Lisa's going to be much. It's going to be in the M. It's not a K or an
1: L. It's going all the way to the M's, huh?
2: It's something after this. And I think that this one is not going to. It's going to come up the other side around. From the interior of the Gulf, it's going to come up around the other side, around by New Orleans, Mobile, Alabama.
1: Oh, New Orleans would be awful.
2: Yeah, it's going to come up around the inside edge this time, in a clockwise fashion. So it's going to actually hit the upper side of Pensacola, all around the other area. So that, and I think that's those are my six. Those are the six that I thought that we would see major hurricanes in that area for this year.
1: So in a way, Sean, without being quite so graphic and direct, you agree with the people who say, you know, this is God shaking a finger at these areas that are being hit. I mean, that's kind of what you said.
2: It's difficult to say, because once again, I mean, I'm not a person that gets up on the soapbox and yells Jeremiads at people, and, you know, you better be good or God's going to punish you. I'm saying, though, that these people, and every time I've been to Florida, and I'll say it again, I've said to people in Miami, I said, look, you living here, I think, is nuts. And this is going to happen, and it's going to come, and it's going to take out a big chunk of this. And at a future point in time, Florida's not there. There's a chain of islands. There's a landmass that is going to rise, and this is why Mount Pelee is a big trigger here. There's a landmass that I see rising off the southern coast of Florida that at a point between now and about, and we're talking 10 years or so, but at a point between now and about 2015, I mean, it happens over a period of time as this landmass rises. That landmass will be called New Atlantis, and Florida will eventually be a chain of islands. And the bottom line is, like I said, if you build your house next to a dragon, it shouldn't matter that the dragon is sleeping, and that with what is going to happen, with the hyperactivation of weather, with everything that you've been talking about, that I've been talking about, with what's been happening, those people, specifically Florida, New Orleans, and all along the South and North and South Carolina, which are natural floodplains, which are already at or about 3 feet below sea level, are going to, and you know, scientific fact, they are going to get inundated as the world water levels begin to rise. And from 1991 on, I had always felt that the East Coast and Florida and that entire area would be hit first, well before you had a lot of the catastrophes, say, in the Midwest, or the earthquakes in California, or the eruption of Mount Rainier, or any of the other things that I see occurring in the timeline.
1: Yeah, you're saying it has begun.
2: That this is the year, that right now, this is the warning year, that people will be given a chance, if anything, if God is waving his finger at people, what he is saying, and you know, it's not the middle finger, I hope, but if he's waving his finger at people, he's saying, I'm giving you 1 year to prepare, and in that year, you better be thinking about buying possibly weapons to protect yourself, and groceries, and possibly gold as a form of barter.
1: What a nice future.
2: Or water, or what have you. Well, we're at the end of this cycle. Everything I can tell you, coming to head in 2005, if you study it from an ancient prophecy angle, talks about the 7 years of 2005, 2012. If you study it from the fourth turning or a simple political science angle, we're looking at the end of a series of economic cycles as well, as far as the stock market, as far as what's going on with the United politically. We're looking at an infusion of totalitarian government as things begin to decay into chaos due to a series of massive natural catastrophes. And I've said also from the beginning that I've always felt that the United States will be one of the safest places in the world, that I believe that America has always been spoken of in prophecy as the second holy land that's been prepared in the wilderness, that I think the people of the United States will be a grand light to the rest of the planet, and that that what we think and do and say here has repercussions down through time, if you will, that act as a bright beacon of light for what is going to become a new and amazing civilization that is going to be based more on and more on things of the spirit rather than things of the material.
1: Okay, let's try a specific Osama bin Laden. I it was like Mrs. Hines Carey had a psychic vision the other day. She said, you know, I wouldn't be surprised if they found Osama next month.
2: Okay.
1: And she was referring, I guess, to the Republicans, you know, kind of like, they'll probably get Osama, and then the poll numbers will go up even further on the other side. I don't know what the why she made the remark. Maybe it was psychic. Maybe it was just sort of, I don't know, aggravated. But what do you think about Osama?
2: Well, I think he's dead. And I've said that over, I've said on this show over and over and over again, that if they manage to pull him out of a hat somewhere, I'll be the most surprised person. Let me go over very briefly. On this program in 2001, December 23rd, I think it was, in 2001, I said that Osama bin Laden would be traveling from place to place, and that the time of danger for him, where I believed that the United States was going to kill him, was going to be between January 25th and approximately February 5th. On February 5th, there was a group of Afghans, if you will, traveling, which they believed to be Osama bin Laden and his entourage, traveling in an open space at night. He was spotted via satellite, and we then sent a Global Hawk missile to blow up this caravan of individuals.
1: But hasn't Al Jazeera been airing things purportedly to be, you know, being Osama bin Laden?
2: Did you see Donald Rumsfeld on the TV 5 days ago saying he got Osama bin Laden and Saddam Hussein messed up? But it was actually Donald Rumsfeld who was saying, we haven't had a single video nor verified sighting of Osama bin Laden since 2001.
1: Okay.
2: And actually, he said Saddam Hussein, like Saddam Hussein was the one that they couldn't find, which I thought was kind of weird.
1: Yeah.
2: Because he sort of mixed it up. And I'll give you the specific areas of events that at that time we hit it with a Global Hawk missile. There was a call that went out to Osama bin Laden's family to get DNA to test various blood and tissue samples that were found.
1: I remember something about that.
2: At this particular site specifically, they found DNA, blood, tissue samples of Osama bin Laden.
1: But if they did, why wouldn't they announce that? Tell the world they've
2: Once again,
1: killed.
2: I asked an intelligence operative, a very, very high guy in the NSA, you know, who's a pal of Clinton's, who was a close associate of George Tenet.
1: Yes.
2: And, you know, he gave me... Because he heard me on the radio talk about this and said, look, I'm very impressed with your predictions because this is what happened. We found blood samples of this. We discovered that bin Laden was wounded very badly, and I'll just give you the rest of what he said. We had him cornered in a safe house outside of Khoust. We sent a Delta Force strike team in. He managed to escape via a series of tunnels underneath the house itself. They blew the house up, which then killed this strike team, which was one of the reasons this led to the decision to actually blow up the house that Osama bin Laden's son, I think it was Uday, was actually in. Was it Uday or Kuday?
1: I remember.
2: Get him confused.
1: Yes.
2: Because George Tenet wanted them alive. And Donald Rumsfeld said the presidential directive is dead or alive, and we don't want them escaping the same way that bin Laden did. And their intelligence then told them that from the wounds that were inflicted on the 5th of February, that bin Laden had then died in late April, early part of May.
1: Why wouldn't we be broadcasting that to
2: Once again, I asked him. I asked him that same question, and he said because the United States would not be able to produce a body. The bin Laden family was very powerful as far as anything he knew, that the body was taken somewhere to Saudi Arabia and buried. He said also that it was more about that we didn't want a martyr. It was more about chasing live bad guys than dead martyrs.
1: Hmm.
2: You know, and I asked him every question that you're asking me. I said, well, why aren't they spouting this from the rooftops? And he said, because the bottom line is that everything I'm telling you is the best our intel can offer, but we can't prove it.
1: Isn't there increasing political pressure on the administration to get bin Laden, and all the time they know he's dead anyway already?
2: Well, it still gives us an excuse to actually be certain places and kick in doors and still run around and pretend we're chasing certain people. Although I believe that in Pakistan, and remember, the Pakistanis have to come up with some sort of big win, which I think might be the second in command.
1: Al-Zawahiri?
2: I'm sorry?
1: Al-Zawahiri?
2: Al-Zawahiri, yes. Now, remember, the reason...
1: I thought for a moment you were at a loss for words. I was going to go, oh, my God.
2: It's getting late. It's been a long day. that the Pakistanis, specifically, they've got to come up with some sort of win because the United States, what they're hanging over Musharraf's head is, look, unless you come up with this guy and get us some kind of win before the election, there's a gigantic arms deal with Pakistan that's hanging in the balance, and there's a lot of guns and a lot of planes... that the Pakistanis badly want, which is why they've got 30,000 people in their army, combing up and down Pakistan and moving into Afghanistan and searching for something to give the administration some kind of big victory.
1: All right.
2: Although I don't even think they need it now because Bush is so far ahead in the polls.
1: He is. Hey, you know what we'll talk about when we get back? A lot of people are going to be real interested, too. We'll talk about the draft, all right?
2: Okay.
1: All right, good. We'll talk about the draft. A lot of people want to know about the draft. You think it's on the way right after the election? I'm Art Bell.

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1: It is. Sean David Morton is here, and we are going to take phone calls, so I hope you paid attention to those numbers. They are a little different on the weekends, and be assured we're on a weekend right now. A very strange one for the U.S. if you look at what's hitting Florida. And what's happened so far is just downright weird. If you look at the way these hurricanes have moved, if you look at the circles that they've taken, seemingly, I mean, you could take this position. I know a lot of you do because I'm getting the messages that these almost seem intentionally aimed or re-aimed at our country, specifically at Florida. You could certainly form that impression. It might be totally inaccurate, but you could form that impression based on what we've seen.
2: Would you?
1: You know, I'm not really a believer all that easily in, conspiracy sort of things. I don't grasp them easily, as I'm sure you're all aware. But it does seem to me that even a casual observer of what has occurred with the hurricanes so far, including what's occurring right now, if you actually followed what these hurricanes have done, and you were to show the map to somebody, an unbiased person, I do believe they'd say, well, it looks just like somebody was aiming at Florida. I mean, these things did twists and turns and gyrations and traveled thousands of miles to get to Florida in many cases. Just weird paths. Sean, you share some of that feeling?
3: Well, I know that it is possible. The Russians have talked about weather modification. It's certainly possible to do with HAARP antenna arrays. You know, I do think that there are so many natural cycles that are coming together between what's happening with the

0: possibly come up with a class six classification for hurricanes. Between 180 and about 200 miles an hour or so, mm-hmm. and they're going to become much more frequent over the course of the next 7 years as we move into this kind of U.S. tribulation phase.
1: All right. I would like to allow the audience to ask you questions, but before I do that, I want to allow you to give a good plug to your newsletter.
0: Great. You
1: do come on here and give us all of this, and this is all recorded and has been. When did you start this thing?
0: In March of 1993, we started, 11 years or so ago, and actually it was that newsletter where I originally predicted the Northridge quake, and the Delphi Associates newsletter, the newsletter you have to have today because it tells you all about tomorrow. It's very simple. We've got one number for people to call. That's 888-452-7999, so 888-452-7999, a one-year hard copy subscription to the magazine is $60 for a one-year subscription. We now have an e-version, a PDF version online for $35. And I also want to mention a couple of things that we've got also on the website at DelphiAssociates.org. That's www.DelphiAssociates.org. We've got a brand new CD there called the Violet Fire God Force Meditation CD that is a fantastic bestseller. It's one of the most powerful healing and, I think, planetary healing meditations that we've got going.
1: Mm-hmm.
0: We also have the, for people that are interested in the Bible code, we actually have software from Israel, directly from Hebrew University, called Unlocking the Bible Codes. It's a CD-ROM on sale there as well. Also, one thing on a personal note for those that go to the DelphiAssociates.org site, we really appreciate your prayers. Our beloved cat, Lestat, just recently had a tumor removed from his head, and we were just at UC Davis today. It was really a miracle that he managed to pull through the operation, and with his tumor that was about the size, we're going to put actually the MRIs up on the website. But the great thing about Lestat is that he was one of the first Norwegian forest cats in the Western United States. He's been a therapy cat for many, many years, where we've taken him to hospitals and terminal wards and hospices. In old folks' homes, so people can actually get the love and warmth of a pet and a cat. He's been used to teach kids about pet care and about responsibility.
1: Well, I hope he makes it. I went through much the same thing with one of our cats, and it's like a child. Other people don't understand. But.
0: Well, these guys, the people at UC Davis, Dr. Rick Licouter and Dr. Westworth and all the people there, really performed a miracle. He had a tumor in his head that was literally taking up about a third of his skull, and they successfully managed to remove it. And he's in intensive care. And
1: well,
0: so
1: I congratulations on at least the successful surgery. I absolutely wish you well, and I know what you're going through. And here's a hard question for you, Sean.
0: Okay, sure.
1: You advertised your newsletter that goes back to 93. That's a lot of record.
0: Right.
1: Now, if a dispassionate observer were to go through and pluck out the predictions you had made from 93 through now, what success rate would you show?
0: Well, it's hard to do. It's not exactly one of those things that's been done. I mean, I would put it at least 80%.
1: That's very high.
0: I'm good at this. It's one of the reasons why it survived so long and it's become one of the most popular metaphysical New Age magazines out there. I mean, going all the way back to 93 when we talked 8 months in advance, we talked about the Northridge quake and I talked about where it was going to be and, my theories on it, going all the way back to, the people that have made, I mean, I've spoken to people in New York who, stand up at my lectures and say, I've made millions of dollars off Sean's stock market predictions by getting out of the market when I told him to in
1: yep.
0: October of 2000. And
1: I remember that.
0: And
1: I remember a lot of people credited you very highly with that because I got a lot of those emails. So we ought to touch on the stock market. But one other hard question,
0: sure.
1: All right? Your biggest failure, your biggest miss, what?
0: Biggest miss. Let's talk about the stock market. I think one of the things that I've gotten, I've gotten wrong this year is that I thought the market would go, I mean, it's not my biggest failure, but I mean, I thought that the market would go to 11,000 and that we'd see a huge rally before the election.
1: Right.
0: Which hasn't happened. I think that, over the course of 10 years, I've got about a 90% hit rate on the markets. And, last year, as far as predicting

0: specifically what the market would do, I, you know, was not exemplary. I was just flat out wrong a couple of times. I think my greatest strength has been, though, is that every stock, specific stock that I've recommended to people, you know, we talked about, XM Radio, and I predicted that you would get very seriously involved in it, and, the stock would skyrocket. I've talked about Palatin Pharmaceuticals as being as doing very, very well, and people have made a great deal of money off that. I've talked about Pixar, about Apple.
1: You're like a politician. See, you've turned the question around to your greatest successes. I remember now. Yeah. I wanted your greatest failure.
0: Greatest failures would be, trying to go back to them. It's the stock market stuff that we talked about, probably. Let's say Mount Rainier. I thought way back in like 96 or so, I think I made a prediction of an eruption of Mount Rainier, which never occurred.
1: All right.
0: That was pretty big. I mean, I have to go, to pick out successes and failures.
1: Well, I'm sure they beat you over your head with failures. I'm sure they do.
0: It's all they notice. And I try to point out to people that, some people don't like the message, they shoot the messenger, and nobody's right.
1: Well, they almost always do that. All right, first-time caller line, you're on the air with Sean David Morton. Hello.
2: Hello.
1: Hello.
2: Is this Art Bell?
1: That would be me, and Sean's right here, so go ahead.
2: Yeah, hi, Sean.
0: Hey.
2: Nice to talk with you guys.
0: Nice to meet you. How are you?
2: Sean, you're in the South Bay area, right?
0: Yeah, in Hermosa Beach, right.
2: Hermosa Beach. Uh-huh. How does one get a hold of you as an independent writer to submit stuff to you?
0: You can submit it through the website at DelphiAssociates.org. We love printing articles from people, all different walks.
2: Okay.
0: That's the best way to do it. My email's on there. It's not like I'm hard to get a hold of.
1: All right.
0: 888-452-7999. You can leave a message actually at the 24-hour
1: order line.
0: All right.
1: You gave that very quickly. Give that number again. A lot of people are trying to write it down.
0: Okay. It's 888-452-7999. 888-452-7999. That's the 24-hour, 7-day-a-week order line for this.
1: Right.
0: Or, as I said, just go to the website, and it says, email Sean.
1: Okay.
0: And it'll get to me.
1: Gotcha.
0: No problem.
1: Wild card line. You're on the air with Sean David Morton. Hello.
3: Hi. I have a question for Sean. I know that mass consciousness can actually change the way the world works. And I have experience with that because when Hurricane George came into South Louisiana, by the way, I live in South Louisiana, I'm Star. I believe that we actually pushed Hurricane George out and calmed it down to, we dropped it down from, a 3 to a 2, I think it was, when it actually hit land. So my question is, if that's possible, and I believe that it is, what is it that we can do to lessen the severity of these coming changes? Because I believe that we can. It's just a matter of focusing our energy on doing it.
1: All right. Well, that's a really, really, really good question, Sean.
0: Every religion and every philosophy, whether it's Buddhism or Judaism or Baha'i or Zen, or every faith that I've ever come in contact with, has a direct belief that spirit and the way you behave and the way you act has a direct effect on the land in which you live. I mean, the reason we call them acts of God is that, they are acts of God, acts of nature. So
1: she
0: exactly
1: asked about mass consciousness.
0: Exactly what you're talking about. But and we keep talking about mass consciousness, but let's talk about the importance of the individual. What she just said there is that I found that it is not the size of the battlefield that relates to the importance of the battle. That small, focused, concentrated groups of people, it usually takes just 12 people, a perfect, what we call life force battery, is 6 men and 6 women in a circle, male, female, focusing, getting into the eye of the storm, focusing on that storm, dissipating it, taking control and command of it, almost feeling as if the storm itself is within your body, and then diffusing it in your mind, sending angelic force and angelic power to diffuse it. And the meditation CD that we have on the site, the Violet Fire God Force Meditation CD, one of the things that I teach that I think is one of the most powerful meditations ever is how to open up that veil between you and the God Force.
1: Sean, do you not have any concerns at all about whether it's 6 people or 6 million, if they can affect a hurricane, if in fact consciousness can affect a hurricane, that a mistake, an error could be made, it could be made to be less, at a certain point, but then because of that become even more at another point. And in other words, gosh, do we know what we're doing?
0: In other words, if you stop one event that may, you know, the butterfly effect, if you stop one event, that another event in the future will
1: Thank
0: get worse.
1: Thank you, yes.
0: Mm-hmm. Once again, I think that by people focusing and by people meditating, I think you're leaving that to a divine power. And I think that by asking for help and for grace from the Creator has always been, something that people need to do over and over and over again. Biblical prophets, for example. My favorite prophet in the Bible is Jonah. He went to the city of Nineveh. He preached to the people there. They repented. They prayed. And the city of Nineveh was spared. And there is, in every case, there is the grace of God and the grace of the Creator. And the Bible very specifically states that if my people, which are called by my name, will humble themselves and pray, then will I reach my hand from the skies and will I bring the fish back, the birds back to the air, the fish to the sea, and will I heal their land. And always, and every timeline can be changed, every disaster can be changed through the grace of the Creator and through people focusing and through people praying and through people asking for divine help and divine guidance. And as I said, there's not a religion on the planet.
1: Well, I'm not going to argue with praying. I'm just not going to argue with it. prayer is fine. But, I'm talking about a secular mass consciousness attempt to affect weather systems. Any foreboding about that at all?
0: It happens. I think it happens all the time, and I think that that people have managed to divert hurricanes. That I've directly been experienced with people that have actually stopped earthquakes or pushed things away from them.
1: Do you think that 12 mines would have a power equal to 12 million mines?
0: It depends on the focus. As I said, it depends on the 12 mines. Focus directly, depending on that focus, act like an acupuncture needle in the body, if you will. If you're at the center of a vortex, for example, where the ley lines all come together, where you're at the proper place on the planet, very much like a properly placed acupuncture needle,
1: then
0: it can equal that. But
1: nevertheless, my question, the genesis of my question is about whether 12 million minds would have more power concentrated than 12.
0: The best way to answer that is that If an event is coming towards you, it's like a wave in the ocean. And the only way to counter a wave in the ocean breaking on the shore, if you want to stop that wave from breaking on the shore, you have to hit that wave with an equal and opposite wave. If one person jumps into the wave, the timeline, if you will just open up around that person and then close in and the wave will hit. It's sort of like if you go back in time and you kill Hitler, because you haven't changed the mass consciousness, that somebody else, Heil Joe Schmo will spring up the next day to take his place. If you have 12 million people, if you go back in time and you convince a million people that Hitler is going to be bad then negative, then you can change the mindset of the consciousness specifically. Does that make sense?
1: Then I think it makes sense. So then 12 million minds, then concentrated properly, would have more power.
0: Well, that's the key to prophecy, isn't it? If you have somebody that is a prophet, let's say, and that person has a track record, if he's been right about this, this, this, this, and this, and you then have a building belief base, if you will. Let's say guys that have a track record where he's 9 for 9, and then on the 10th prophecy and the prediction, you have those 12 million people listening to that prophecy and prediction, and then it doesn't happen because those people have then focused their power and energy against that prediction happening. That's how you change time. That's how you save the world.
1: Hmm. All right, east of the Rockies, you're on the air with Sean David Morton. Hello.
4: Hello.
1: Hi.
4: Hi. Am I on the air?
1: I hope so.
4: Oh, I'm sorry. Thank you for taking my call.
1: Sure.
4: Sean, you're one of my favorite guests. And
0: Thank
4: I have
0: you.
4: Three quick questions for you, if you don't mind.
0: Sure.
4: One of them is what you see for the Hawaiian Islands specifically. Mm-hmm. And then my second question...
1: Hold up, one at a time. Hawaii.
4: I'm sorry.
1: Do you see anything for Hawaii?
0: One of the biggest things that I see right now, I see Hawaii actually fairly isolated from any of the hurricane stuff that I see mostly in the Atlantic and the Gulf of Mexico. Years from now, and this is further on in the future, I actually see Hawaii as a much larger island, that the chain of islands that because of the readjustment of the mass of the water on the planet, I see Hawaii as being much larger, almost like a crescent-shaped...
1: Well, islands get larger because of volcanoes.
0: Yeah, well, because of the volcanoes, but there's going to be, as I said, remember, the planet is always going to be two-thirds water, one-thirds land. So as there is a shift in global water... And because of the volcanic activity there as well. I see Hawaii as a much larger chain of islands.
1: Number two, ma'am, very quickly.
4: Okay, very quickly. The beheadings in Iraq, with all the psychics and the remote viewers, it seems like nobody has been able to find this group of people that's doing these horrendous acts to innocents. Do you see that getting worse, or do you see them finally catching fundamentals who are doing these terrible things over in Iraq?
1: Why don't we ask them this? Why aren't, hold on, ma'am, you're pretty good, hold on. Why aren't remote viewers and psychics like yourself telling everybody where the bad guys are?
0: I've been asked specifically a couple of times that, actually.
1: Now you've been asked again.
0: I was asked, 3 years ago, they actually gave me a code word called Tamarind. Specifically about the whereabouts, and this was back in 2001, Osama bin Laden, and I talked about it, an area outside of Khaosan, gave them exact specifics as to where I thought it would be, and then a week later I saw this huge operation that actually had the same code word that they gave me as far as what that was. Remember, also for remote viewing as well, you can actually get a sense of the location and an area around where the person is.
1: All right. Hold on. We're at a break. We'll be right back with more of Sean David Morton. I'm Art Bell.

0: prophets sometimes bring you down. But that's the messenger thing, and messengers frequently get shot.
1: To talk with Art Bell, call the Wildcard Line at area code 775-727-1295. 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
0: I mean, think about it. Prophecy has got to be a tough business to be in. It really does. Of all of them out there, that's got to be one of the roughest. We'll be right back with the very controversial Sean.

0: Once again, Sean David Morton on this morning of the hurricane. And it is the morning of Hurricane Gene just rampaging across Florida. The CNN coverage has been amazing. Anderson Cooper is going to be called, you know, Hurricane Boy back at the CNN locker room. He's really been something through this. East of the Rock, he'd be fun to interview. Yeah, there you go. He'd be fun. Sean, welcome back.
1: Thank you, sir. Thank you. And actually, let me just answer one thing about remote viewing. You were talking about, you know, why doesn't it help us hit the bad guys?
0: Yes.
1: Specifically, remote viewing was involved in the strike on Osama bin Laden on February 5th. Remote viewing, I believe, was, and I didn't have anything to do with this one, but was directly involved, I think, with finding Saddam Hussein in that spider hole. Remote viewing was involved.
0: Oh, now, wait a minute. Where'd you get that one?
1: Well, I'm just saying that the people inside, once again, I've been asked to work on a number of occasions by a group inside the Pentagon called Project Foresight.
0: Yes.
1: In that case, they said that, and I was not involved in this one, but I did ask them specifically about it. They said that they were using remote viewing that confirmed for them Israeli intelligence, which then is what tracked him down to the spider hole.
0: Well, wait a minute. I am told that any government involvement with remote viewing ended.
1: It's not true.
0: It's just not true?
1: No.
0: I've been asking so many remote viewers, and they all tell me it's true, except you. You're saying Boulder Dash. They're still doing it.
1: Yeah. I mean, and there's been two executive officers in the past 2 years that I've worked with, both women, both colonels inside the Pentagon, who have taken over the project.
0: All right. This nice lady had asked two of her three questions. You're back on, ma'am. You have another one for us?
2: Yes, I have one more, if you don't mind. Thank you.
1: Thank you.
2: My last question was regarding our freedoms as Americans.
1: Yes.
2: We see them slowly dissipating, and especially with this airport thing this week where they started pulling ordinary Americans out of line. We go through all these searches already, and now they're asking to pat people down, and if you refuse, you're not going to be allowed to fly. My question was, do you see this getting worse, us losing our freedoms more, or do you see eventually ordinary Americans just saying enough is enough?
0: Oh, good number three.
1: That's a great question. Let me, let's put this squarely where it belongs, I think. Before George Bush was even elected, months before that, I was doing an analysis of what I felt his presidency was going to be like. I said specifically that the United States would be under martial law, that you would see a continued erosion of your freedoms. With Patriot Act 1 and 2 both, using 9/11 and using the specter of terrorism, we have now given George Bush more power than any Western ruler has had since Oliver Cromwell. This is going to continue, I think, as we, once again, I believe that the draft is, and I've been saying this for I can't tell you how many years on the show, that by next July, June, July of next year, we're going to see the draft reinstated, which is going to be a further involuntary servitude erosion.
0: It's going June to be June or July for the draft.
1: Next year.
0: That's a big one. Yeah, that's
1: and
0: a big one.
1: What's going to be, and I believe that there are going to be riots that are going to be because of this. They're going to try to implement a universal military draft, which will be every boy and girl between the ages of 18 and 20 for 2 years of mandatory government / military service. If you don't want to carry a gun, they're going to put you behind a desk or in the Peace Corps or whatever else. You are about to see, because of the chaos I think that's going to happen politically and economically, and terrorist attacks specifically on a city on the eastern seaboard, a whole new phase of tearing up the Constitution, and it is horrific. And I think that the only way that people can defend themselves against it is going to have to be people banding together to say exactly what this nice lady said, that enough is enough. There are ways to get out from underneath the federal umbrella, if you will. But, once again, if you want to travel through the airports, which are federally controlled territory.
0: Just as a curiosity, Sean, if we said enough is enough, expand on enough is enough, what good could happen?
1: It's difficult to say, because it's because of the media and the whole military industrial complex. It's so pervasive. I mean, where it's moving, Art, is that, they want to eventually chip the population and use the same types of chips, which are actually called multiple automated readout computer chips, which are this, or MARC, if you will, which are the same things that they're using on military soldiers now, the chipping of, or marking, if you will, of soldiers, which all lead into a military computer that they call the BEAST, which stands for Battle Engagement Area Simulation and Tracking. And at first, the chips in your hand or on your forehead are going to be offered like American Express gold cards, where it's going to be an honor, and that if you want to fly and not be searched and not be patted down and not be hassled, you're either going to have to give your thumbprint, a retinal scan, or an actual chip in your hand or in your forehead, which they'll be able to scan.
0: I can see that coming.
1: And you know, with Digital Angel that came out of Florida, and you know, which is now being used on senior citizens and animals, and eventually, well, you don't want your kids to disappear, so you might as well chip Johnny and Susie. And you know, this is where, I mean, this is the oppression that this society is headed towards. And you know, you can go all the way back to the Book of Revelation, where it talked about, you know, taking the mark of the beast in the hand or in the forehead. And, you know, this seemed like such science fiction even 10 years or so ago. And now, you know, it seems like a viable reality, which I think is...
0: Well, that's a good point. 10 years ago, this would have been laughed off. And I mean laughed off, you know, the mark of the beast. That's 10 years ago, not today. Today, all you just described, to buy and sell and be safe, would be rather easily sold, and even more so if a number of unhappy things occur in the country, and you're saying they're going to.
1: It's been in the plan for I can't tell you how long, and I remember talking about it, and you were the first person that talked about it in this program years and years and years ago. And if hurricanes happen, if food shortages start occurring, if there's a massive earthquake, how you know they're going to need the chip to start handing out aid, to start traveling. And, of course, once again, it's a 1984 kind of society where the specter of sort of this all-pervasive terrorism where everybody is a suspect is going to be used to say, well, you want to be safe, don't you? And, you know, already they've got people so mesmerized by, you know, well, we want to keep you safe. And of course, it's as Benjamin Franklin said, those who would trade essential liberty for a little temporary safety deserve liberty nor safety.
0: That's right. Deserve neither. All right. West of the Rockies, you're on the air with Sean David Morton.
3: Yeah. Hi, Art and Sean. Hey, I had a question. My question is kind of, in all of the world religions, there's always a dark side to them. And I'm kind of curious as to why mankind has this propensity to want to make Armageddon or the apocalypse come true. I've never understood that ever since I was a child.
1: Wow. Make it come true.
3: Well, I mean, all right, look, in our society, we have a light side that we call the light and the goodness and church and religions and all these things. And then there's the dark side, terrorism and military and violence and all this.
0: Yes.
3: But they're basically a reflection of each other. Where's the third pentacle of that? Where is the one that relates to the light seeing the darkness and the darkness seeing the light, and then the third one being a combination and higher understanding of both and coming from that premise instead of living in the two other illusionary worlds?
1: Okay, let me try to answer that. Once again, let's go back to the Kabbalah or Old Testament Hebrew scripture. There wasn't really a devil, if you will. I mean, you know, Lucifer is kind of a modern character. It's always, when you talk about the nation of Israel, there was always the punishments and the blessings were always given by God, that the Creator or Yahweh was seen as a parent, if you will, that punished a nation when it was evil and blessed it when it was good. And that the bottom line was is that here was a list of laws and rules, that if you obeyed by these laws and rules, that your nation would prosper economically, politically, that you would possess the gates of your enemies, et cetera, et cetera. And if you disobeyed these laws and rules, that you would then be punished. Once again, God makes the rain fall on the good and the bad, that there was the concept of both good and I guess what we would call evil were both flip sides of the same coin, and they came from the same source, and that it was looked at when a nation was being punished was because of a direct disobedience to a code of law and ethics that in essence were a set of law that were very much viewed as the operating manual to the planet. And if you disobeyed these laws and codes, that you actually brought on the planet, the wrath of the planet or the organism of Gaia or God in the greater sense itself. So in that prospect, when we're talking about bringing on an apocalypse or bringing on an Armageddon or what have you, you know, the biblical view of it was that, you know, it was God doing these things as a punishment to people who became wicked or, you know, became evil, which is really live spelled backwards, who were living backwards, or devil, which is lived spelled backwards as well. So once again, it was all viewed sort of in a parental aspect over the course of time, that you actually had the Creator, granting blessings or granting punishments based on the personal behavior or beliefs or spirituality of the society. Does
0: that
1: make sense?
0: Well, you know, it does. It feels like the beginning of the punishment cycle.
1: Well, if you look at each nation, it usually has an average lifespan of approximately 200 years or so. And then you move into, there's four cycles of 50. And if you look at the United States, instead of 1776, the final federal government with the Bill of Rights and all being signed somewhere around 1791, in the fall of 1791. So 200 years going to, say, 1991, let's say 92. We had a seven-year peace cycle that went until 98, and I've been talking about this forever on this program. And then I said that there would be a seven-year war cycle from 1998 to approximately 2005. Well, of course, we're in that, and it kind of started when Clinton sent the Monica missiles over at Afghanistan and started the whole Kosovo thing. And then from 2005 to 2012 would be that you would have 7 years to prepare, seven fat years, if you will, then seven lean years of war, and then you would enter into a seven-year destruction cycle, which would start approximately from 2005 to 2012. Remember, one other really important aspect of this prophecy was they talk about the Jews returning to Israel, and it said not a generation would pass away until these things would occur. Now, unfortunately, the Bible talks about three generations, that a generation could be 30 years, 40 years, or 70 years. And you had the Hal Lindseys and the biblical born-again Christians saying that 1988 was going to be the great apocalypse because, that was 40 years after Israel.
0: Yes.
1: And now you've got 70 years, which puts us up to about 2018, which is actually, in my time frame, makes a lot more sense.
0: All right. A lot of people want to talk to you. First-time caller line on the air with Sean David Morton. Hello.
4: Hi, Art. Hi, Sean. I just got a quick question. I haven't heard Sean here talk too much about the Midwest here. You see, I'm up in Michigan here. And I was just wondering about if you know anything about the Madrid fault line or any kind of prediction on it.
0: All right, well, it's true. We haven't heard much about that. It's known to be one of the biggest fault lines, producing one of the biggest quakes in history.
1: Right.
0: Sean, anything on that?
1: Absolutely. And a couple things, too. If you're in Michigan, I'm actually going to be in Farmington, Michigan, for the Farmington Funny Film Festival up there. My movie that I wrote and directed, my comedy, Joe Killionaire, is going to be showing there. And also in Erie, Pennsylvania on October 8th, and then the Farmington Film Festival on the 9th. So I'm actually going to be in that area.
0: All right.
1: Specifically, the New Madrid Fault. This is where I think that even though this is where I think the Bible code is very, very interesting, and I know that's come under a lot of fire recently, but the best Bible codes that we've managed to find using the Unlocking the Bible Code CD-ROM that we have on the Delphi Associates website, is when we actually put in an event like New Madrid Fault USA and put that code into the Bible code itself. And the best codes that we found have been codes that have repeating years. In other words, if it's predicted it happening in the past and then we get an event in the future, those are the best codes. So, for example, we put in New Madrid Fault USA and we actually got the year 1811, which was actually when the New Madrid Fault went the last time, and actually there were a couple of quakes, actually 1811.
0: With regard to the future?
1: 1812, and then regards to the future, very specifically, it said that there would be two great fracturings of the New Madrid Fault in approximately 2010 and 2011. Things like economic collapse we put in, came up with 1929 and 2005. Things we put in for Mount Rainier.
0: So your prediction then for the stock market, Sean?
1: The biggest thing is that the markets, I had always thought that the markets this next year, that we would see a huge run up in the markets, that you'd see the price of oil drop. You're going to see Bush completely revamp the tax code, which I think is also going to send the markets way up.
0: Yes.
1: And I'd always felt that the markets were going to hit a new high in approximately the fall of 2005, that we would actually see a high, conservatively as high as about 14,000 or so, and liberally anywhere about 16,000. Now, the one other thing, too, is that because I've been in error on the run of the stock market before the elections, I thought it would be about 11,000 or so before this. The fact that the market has actually stayed fairly stable and that you have, of the Fortune 500 companies, 80 of them in the past year have shown profits, only 3% have actually shown losses, but it's been balanced out because of the price of gas. The fact that the market hasn't spiked up the way I thought it was going to is actually great for the cycle. It's actually buying us more time through the late 2005, early 2006.
0: I know you didn't get it right, but nevertheless, take a stab at where the market goes from here.
1: after Bush's reelection, and I think when the price of oil drops, and I think a few things will stabilize in the Middle East for a period of time. Once again, I'm bullish on the market until the fall of 2005. I think the market is a good investment. I also think that with interest rates going up, which is actually the sign of a recovering economy in some ways, I also think gold's going to be a very good investment, and I've never really recommended gold before this, but I think right now, if you get it because it's down a bit. I would, all bets are off after approximately October of 2005, because that is when all the political and economic cycles simply just hit a brick wall.
0: So the fall of 2005,
1: I think, is going to
0: quite
1: be
0: literally a
1: gigantic economic crash at that point.
0: All right. One quick question from the wild card line. Hello there.
5: Hello.
0: Hi. Don't have a lot of time, sir, but let her rip.
5: Okay. This is Jim from Riverside, listening to you on KFI.
0: Yes, sir.
5: 40. Mr. Morton,
1: yeah.
5: I think your work is phenomenal.
1: Thank you.
5: And I would like to have your comments on two things.
1: Okay.
5: First, in the late 40s and into the 50s and 60s, we did some upper atmospheric nuclear testing.
1: Yes.
5: Is it possible that we unknowingly or knowingly cracked and shifted the ionosphere or the heavyside layer?
1: Well, I know that, for example, everybody on the planet right now has strontium-90 in their bones. You know, if you wanted to find out if somebody was really an extraterrestrial, you would test their teeth. And if they had no strontium-90 in them because of those upper atmosphere tests, it had the effect of actually completely irradiating the DNA of everybody on the planet.
0: All right. That horrible little piece of information aside, he did ask about whether there was any profound effect.
1: Absolutely. And as I said at the beginning of this program, those upper atmosphere and the low, and you know, the things we did underground in Nevada and China and cobalt and nuclear tests, I firmly believe have knocked the planet slightly off kilter, if you will, and are responsible for a dramatic change in the electromagnetic fields of the planet, which is beginning to speed up, that when the electromagnetic north and true north meet, as the military believes, and I think this is what they think is the greatest threat between 2012 and 2014, and there's a direct prophecy about it in the Mayan pyramid of Chichen Itza. There's a direct, what they call the River of Fire, which is a trough between 2012 and 2014 in the Great Pyramid of Giza. I mean, all of these things, once again, Art, from 2005 to 2012, the seven-year tribulation period, I mean, there are, and let me finish this out on a positive side to answer this as well. Even though there are dire consequences and earthquakes and fires and hurricanes, this is going to grab people by the scruff of the neck, and it's going to shake out the fleas, so to speak, and it's going to drive them into new communities and new paradigms. And at the same time, the bad guys are doing all this horrible, terrible, you know, trying to take away everybody's freedom. You are going to have a revolt against that. One of the most amazing, I think, spiritual and mental and intellectual revolutions that this planet has ever seen, that the Great Pyramids and the Mayan prophecies and they've predicted are coming. I mean,
0: I wonder how far it'll go before we get that revolt.
1: Well, it's we're close to it now, and I think, and as I said, 2005 it begins. By 2008, just as you would have the mark of the beast. Remember, for anything that's evil.
0: Okay, listen.
1: Okay.
0: There's an end to everything.
1: All right.
0: And there's an end to us right now. Buddy, thank you for being here.
1: All right. And my prayers to everybody in Florida, and thank you, and God bless you. And I really appreciate our friendship over all these years, Art.
0: Take care, buddy. All right. Sean David Morton. Well, I think I'll be here tomorrow night. And we'll do more of this. And I, too, wish those in the path of this hurricane, and it's a big path, Godspeed. From the high desert, I'm Art Bell. Good night.

0: Monogamy represents a deepening of bonding into a kind of lifelong project that is entirely spiritual. Not that it doesn't have a physical and an ecstatic and an erotic side, but it all goes together to create something that should not be expected of adolescents and should not be preached as the ideal at all stages of life. And this is pretty much how it's handled in a number of non-literate societies. Marriage is taken very seriously, but before marriage, a different set of rules obtains. So that's not a solution for those of us who are already into middle age or beyond, but it certainly gives an indication of how we might think about it in raising our own children.
1: I want to add something, if I may. I think the objectification of women, which is not unique, it's only just marketed and packaged so very expertly in the West, but the making women commodities really completely messes up the whole deal. Because if it is just an exchange of commodities, I mean, why stick with one commodity? And that is not just the Western thing, but, you know, if it's just a collection of body parts, you know, like the pin-up girl or, you know,
2: or boy,
1: right, which is sort of a way of getting into that. And I think that it really hinges, but it's very much the woman who's been, you know, the objectified one, Joan. You know, I mean, the other one was sort of a blip of reaction. In this transitional time. And I think that's something we have to kind of get through before we can really work that out.
0: It's very hard to realize the power of woman as commodity in this society until you are away from it. I remember, well, this happens every time, but I remember particularly in the Amazon, we had been about 3 weeks up this river, a group of about six of us, women and men, and we came to this village, and there was the obligatory meeting with the head man of the village to let them know that we would be collecting plants in their area and so forth and so on. And we had been away from Iquitos by now, I guess, a month, and we came into the Maloca, and it was dimly lit, and then he lit a little kind of a candle. And there was a girly calendar of the most innocuous sort. I mean, the kind that spark plug companies produce in the United States, you know, very mild. And I was trying to deal with this guy, and I was absolutely riveted. I could not tear my eyes from it. And I was even thinking, it came upon me, was it conceivable that without blowing everyone's mind, especially the fellow members of my party, could I get this away from this guy? And so... And then of course, you know, other things happened and time passed. And then later I was back in Iquitos and I came upon this same calendar in a libraria there. And it had no power whatsoever because in Iquitos I was saturated in these images, just the news vendors on the street. And this is very mild stuff, you know, it's a Latin Catholic country. But the power of this image is why it's used to sell everything from cigarettes to debenture bonds. It's and it is dehumanizing. It is dehumanizing because it takes us literally to the surface. Everything is flattened. This is, again, this flattening of the primacy of experience, reducing everything to a sensation empty of emotional content. And if you can do it with women, you can do it with anything.
1: I want to stop on that, because if you take just that away with you, as I think I said sometime, either last night or today, that what my work indicates is something that once you articulate it, it sounds obvious, but somehow it's been overlooked. And it's very simply this, that the way that a society structures that most fundamental of all relations, the relations between the female and the male half of humanity, because that's what women and men are, that profoundly affects everything. It doesn't just affect our individual life choices and role as women and men, which we, of course, experience, you know, very clearly, and now we're really aware of it. But it affects every one of our social institutions, and that's really the objectification of women. The domination of women is the template, it's the model. Because if you can do that to your female twin, if you can do that to the person with whom you have the most intimate relationship, then why not do it to somebody whose difference is not one of sex, but of color, or of hairdo, or of politics, or religion? It's the template, it's the model. And so what I really want to say to you is that these issues that we have been so thoroughly socialized to think of as, quote, just women's issues, are the central core issues that we better start paying attention to. And I am very definitely making a statement here that I passionately want to share with you, that I just, because it's so obvious, you know, if you really think about it, but we've been so conditioned not to. And of course, the reason that we're so conditioned to think of it that way is because if once we start thinking of this way, then we are challenging the very basis, the very foundation of the dominator system, and it extends into everything. And I really want to say this one thing, and it's about language, because you've spoken about language. I never used to be aware of anything, I think. I mean, I think that's really the only way one can describe my former state. But anyway, but I certainly was not aware. I was aware of a slight sense of discomfort. Well, more than slight. When I went to college, and everything was the study of man and mankind, and all of the examples were male-centered because the message was very clear. I was here, but I really had no business being here. None of this was really directed to me. But it was so, you know, wafty away, and I thought I was uncomfortable because I hadn't found the right guy or wasn't wearing the right blouse or, you know, I mean, I had no consciousness. But now it's very clear to me that the whole use of male-exclusive language, the term man instead of human, the term mankind instead of humankind, the term he instead of she or he or we, that's a way of really linguistically almost short-circuiting. It's really a way of short-circuiting any partnership circuitry in our head, okay? And that it's tremendously important.
2: Have you noticed you've been using the word history a lot? Is it a his story? And I was thinking you can use the word her story also.
1: Well, you know, I was thinking about that because the title of this is the, past history. I was thinking, how about our story?
2: Good, yeah.
1: Because I kind of like to move from prehistory to history. To our story.
3: I know that sometimes we play with words because we just got married and I have the same experience of feeling real resistance to being owned and all of that. And someone said, Mrs. Charles Brent. I said, but this is Mr. Linda Brent. And, I think sometimes when you reverse the thing, it doesn't seem so. I mean, it wasn't that it was awful to be called that because I'm proud to be married to my husband. It was just that if you start reversing it that way and how absurd it sounds to call him Linda Brent, it makes it it makes it how absurd it is to call me Charles Brent, you know, where it doesn't sound so absurd otherwise. So I think when we start noticing those things, just to reverse them.
1: No, I think that's a very, very good thing. But this is how we're all beginning to notice these things, and it's fun. And it's a little uncomfortable, but it's much more fun than that.
4: Well, there's a fellow, Dr. Warren Farrell, who's doing that. He talks about walking in someone else's shoes. He has interesting workshops because he has the women line up in rows according to their insults, and then he has the men stand on chairs and turn around so that the women can see.
1: I think experiencing it really, really makes a difference. David, you want to add something? Oh, okay. No, you have to get up.
0: Watch your hand.
5: Yeah, playing with words teaches a lot because I think it's coded. And so you can see history, as you said, as his story. But mystery is mystery.
6: Catherine.
7: About this question that, you know, actually that Robin brought up this morning about the whole duality of us and them, us being the partnership model and them being the dominant. And I was really plagued by that in lunch and thinking about how to get away from that, because in our own work together to shift this paradigm in the world, if we come from a place of duality, if we come from that place that Eve got to when she ate the apple of good and evil, and got to that first duality of good and evil, then in a sense we're shutting ourselves out from the garden of partnership. And how I think we could get from the duality that's kind of naturally out there in terms of the partnership and the dominance would be to see these people that are actually all of us as people in pain.
6: Yes.
7: And I thought about that again when we were talking about male and female roles and seeing men as the dominators. It's actually a kind of expression of pain that men have been so out of touch with themselves that they would see women as objects. And such an inability to make contact with themselves makes an inability to make contact with another. And I see the whole pornography thing as kind of a painful, for all of us, area where we have just sought after contact real desperately and not been able to come into contact because of not being in contact with our own pain and being in a state of denial. And that the kind of sexuality that's been promoted in our culture where it just is an obsession seems to speak of that kind of pain of living in denial.
1: Mm-hmm. Thank you for sharing that.
0: David wants, I think, to address this issue of dualism. He talked to me earlier.
1: Yeah. Oh, good.
8: Yeah, no, that's a very legit perspective. I think it's a good question, the duality thing. It's so important that it needs to be thought through in a number of different perspectives. All I want to share with you is the two perspectives that occurred to me after Robin brought it up this morning. See, I see it as absolutely essential for us to differentiate what's partnership versus what's dominate. And it is very necessary to go through this us and them process. And the same, there's two levels of meaning. One is in philosophy, dialectics. You've got, in order to reach any progression, one way of looking at it, you've got to state the status rather powerfully in order to get the antithesis status powerfully in order to move beyond that towards the synthesis. Of course, what we don't want is the synthesis of the dominator and the partnership, but that's the philosophical point. The practical point is this. If you look at the way a child grows up, or if you look at how a excluded minority, like the blacks, which is very familiar, advances. In the case of a child, the child almost always has to go through that period. It happens at earlier stages, but it becomes particularly into focus during adolescence, where in order to differentiate itself from the parent, it hates that parent, goes through that period, I'm not you, I don't want it. So there's that necessary negativity where they're differentiating. Same thing happens with black people, where there's a lot of white people felt awfully uncomfortable with black power. Nothing worse than Malcolm X. Well, Malcolm X and the whole black power thing was serving a very important function because it was differentiating. I'm not white. I have nothing to do with white. This was a necessary transition stage. This is what's necessary for a child to go through adolescence. And I feel that there's a certain amount of duality that's absolutely necessary as a transition toward a better state. But in other words, I feel that this needs to be articulated because I feel there's a very great danger in saying we don't want to have enemies. We want everything to be lovely. And yet we do have enemies. And it is the dominator thing and all that it represents. Sure. They, you know, these are people that must be dealt with in ways and they are us. They are ideas, but they're ideas embodied in people. They're embodied in us. And I think that this is something that we must wrestle with and not avoid.
9: Oh. I just wanted to further discuss that question that we talked about, that
6: asking the question about that, asking the questions about duality, what is the smallest unit of partnership? And we were talking about that before, whether it was two or one, you know, whether that conqueror inside me and that partner inside me, which is sometimes mind over body, when my mind says, go ahead and eat something that's not good for me, conquers the health that I need to have. I'd just like to hear maybe you both talk a little bit about the idea of partnership on an individual basis.
1: Well, I loved when you earlier came and posed that question and said that your intuition was that the basic partnership really started, you know, within us. Mm-hmm. And I agree with you because it's the whole thing of seeing ourselves as part of a larger whole and honoring our body and honoring our spirit and honoring the fact that they're the same. They're just different aspects of the same. So I see it, you know, like a prism where you know, you just see different facets of it in different ways. And yeah, the smallest unit, I think, is every one of us. Mm. So I thank you for that.
0: Yes, don't you think that there's been talk about ego? Well, it seems to me ego inflation is what happens when within the partnership of the individual a dominator model is applied, because the manifestation of ego is the denial of intuition, which is a feminine function. So people who are strongly egocentric are living in the self-created hell of a dominator society of one.
1: Yes, you wanted to say something.
9: Besides the obvious reasons like fear of change and wanting to maintain status quo or one system, why do you think there's this tremendous reaction or fear or backlash by the fundamentalists against the resurgence of, in their literature and their sermons and everything, against the resurgence of the return to the goddess, the archaic, what the New Age movement, anything that smacks slightly different than their traditional or fundamentalist values?
0: Well, they are the bearers of the patriarchic standard. Their lineage reaches right back to Pharaoh. And they see it being threatened. Secularism, which began 500 years ago, threatened them at every step of the way. That's why I said last night, I consider this monotheistic tradition to be the single most reactionary force in human history. Their bailiwick is threatened. The energy that they put into destroying the pagan world was tremendously ferocious. It took them centuries. In fact, they never completely succeeded in dismantling the previous world of pagan sensibilities. And theirs is, I believe, not a natural position. Rian said this morning, you can do anything you want to partnership. It keeps springing up. It keeps coming back. It has a natural ability to recreate itself. I don't believe this is true of the dominator culture. I believe that it is fragile and frightened and feels itself always being eroded by the simple processes that reside in nature. So it is an untenable position. And if you have an untenable position, you have a siege mentality.
1: No, I really want to just take that to a very personal sense. I think that it is fear and pain that really are the mainspring. And these are the most damaged people, are the ones that really are the most imprisoned, because we're all imprisoned to some extent still by the dominator model. But in these people, the grip is so fierce, and the pain and the fear are so great, that it I mean, because these things happen on various levels. One is the systems level. You know, systems like all, you know, societies are living systems. They tend to maintain themselves, you know. That's just how we know from systems theory. But just on the very individual motivation level, for example, a lot of these women who are so horribly, I mean, who can go around chanting when they wanted this poor aging, just, you know, Supreme Court justice to die. Do you remember they were, you know, what was his name? I've forgotten
10: Brennan.
1: Now.
10: Brennan.
1: Beg your pardon?
10: Brennan.
1: Brennan, yeah, they were chanting, you know, they were chanting for death for Brennan, and it was all in the name of we're pro-life. And it was, wait a minute. I mean, what kind of distortion in these women? Well, it's terror, it's fear, it's pain. And they lash out. And that's exactly, you see, the whole lashing out process. You mutilate a child from childhood on to be in pain. You know, be it really through genital mutilation, or be it through child beating, or be it through psychological battering. You know, all of these ways. And that's, I think, you know, I mean, if you're asking in terms of the mechanics of it, it's very complex. But I think on the individual level, that's really, and it relates to your point about the enemy, is if there is an enemy, it is us. I mean, it is what has become part of us, but we can leave it behind, the pain. And the whole thing that we're talking about now is healing. Healing ourselves.
11: Mm-hmm.
1: Yes.
11: What impresses me about this particular subject is really the call to face the pain.
1: Yes.
11: And instead of looking out there for the source, either be it God or outer space, it's, you know, in which so many of the patriarchal religions head the gaze in that direction, in the skyward direction. And why your question about mind and body, I think it relates to what Rhianna's talking about right now. The call that's being made, and I think the same with your work, is to actually face very deeply what's going on within us, the profound alienation between

0: terms of coming into this partnership model, mind and body, mm-hmm. and how we live this out, you know, in relationship with each other, how actually partnering in the world becomes a context wherein we can discover, we get a very extraordinary feedback when we're off, and yeah. why this, you know, evasive maneuvers to, you know, stay in relationship, to stay in community, to persist through the points of extreme pain that all of us experience in facing ourselves, whether it's on a psychedelic substance, you know, or whether it's sitting on the zafu, mm-hmm. but really knowing oneself profoundly.
1: Can I ask
0: you
1: why, these Marvel fundamentalists, the white South Africans, now they are not in very much pain. I mean, white South Africans are not generally mutilated. Arab men are not even circumcised. What men are
2: they?
1: No,
3: they are.
4: Of empathy, because I think that empathy, this awareness that we're talking about, is so much part of this unique miracle that is our species. And the dominator model is so fascinating, because here's this gift we've been given, and institution after institution, practice after practice, is then ingeniously developed to deaden that gift of empathy in us. And hey, but I think that that's really one of the things. But you can't really kill it off, you see. No, you're right. You're right about that.
0: But I think the point here is that as long as we do not face our own pain, we will create a lust for others.
4: Yes.
5: Wouldn't it? The dominating mentality would be like in a prison. I mean, a state penitentiary. If you would take that, the feeling of being incarcerated, where you had that much fear, where there was all that much power.
4: But see, I think the incarceration image is a very apt one. I spoke about Theodore Rozsák, and he spoke of how the 19th century wave of feminism really was one of the things, one of the first really historic frontal challenges to the dominator system, to what he called patriarchy. And he said that the reaction to it was one of terror, you know. But the greatest thing was we had to keep imprisoned not only, you know, the women and the so-called inferior people and the enemy, but the woman that every man, as he put it, keeps locked inside his psyche. Yeah. And I think that's a very apt image. But of course, women too can be very cruel. And I think it's really very important that we disabuse ourselves of this whole idea that we're talking about, you know, women are terrific and men are, you know, I mean, forget it. Because the dominator model distorts both women and men. It is true that the caring, I mean, that's one of the ironies, you know, the most important work in the society, which is the caring and the nurturing work of the society, has been relegated to the inferior group, you know, to women. And then we wonder why we can't have social priorities that are more caring if those very people are excluded from power, right?
0: Mm-hmm.
4: I mean, talk about catch-22 here. Mm-hmm. So we're back to the, quote, women's issues, aren't we?
6: What concerns me, once again, is this new role of the feminist man. You know, if you go back and you see this image of erotic Pan, who is a consort of the goddess, who, if you go into history enough, was often sacrificed at the end of each year as part of this refeeding the goddess back. There was a blood sacrifice since the man did not bleed.
4: But if you look at some of the Minoan frescoes, it's very easy. They're beautiful, and I wish I had some of them. The role of the man, well, I mean, you see a fresco of a man with fish. He fishes. All right? I mean, you know, in other words, it's a productive role. You see the so-called young prince, which is really fascinating. It's the most of the recovered Minoan single figures have been of tribute to

0: the goddess, with a female priestess as the representative. But they find this one figure of a man, and they decide he's the young prince, right? Which is very, very interesting, because there's really not a trace of any you know, king in Minoan, right, in the Minoan culture. But nonetheless, he is a beardless youth, and he has flowers, you know, and plumes, and he's walking through a garden. I mean, it's hardly your, you know, macho warrior image. I mean, there are other things that men can do. Men did the bull leaping, and that was very interesting because it was a partnership with the women. If you look at the bull leaper's fresco. So they obviously just did all kinds of things. They just didn't happen to specialize in killing. So yes.
1: Do you need to make a summation?
0: Is it time already?
2: Yeah. No.
3: One more.
0: Oh, my goodness. Yes, I think that we should just...
3: Over here.
0: Yes, please.
3: I see technology as a symbol of dominant society. And I wanted you to address the question, if you could, of what the interface will look like and how we get to the interface of a partnership society with technology. I see a, you know, like a clash of technology.
0: I'm so glad you brought that up, because that makes a wonderful, wonderful place for something that I really felt that I want to very much address. What I'd like to suggest is that we look at technology as something that is really a human function, a human capacity. From day one, language is a technology of communication, isn't it? From the stick that even chimpanzees use, you know, to help them dig up plants and what have you. That's a technology. It's a tool. Our tool-making capacity is really an extension of natural functions. I mean, an airplane does something that a bird does, but we've built it. So I look at technology neither as the villain or as the savior. I look at technology as something that other species have some technology. I think dolphins and whales probably would if they had hands, you know, because they seem to have a high intelligence, but they don't. So we have this tremendous capacity for making tools, you know, all the way to the most extraordinary things that we're getting today. That, I think, is a wonderful thing. And it can also be a terrible thing. And we're right back to the issue of technology being used using the template of a partnership or a dominator model of society. I'd like to suggest to you that the invention of machines, per se, did not have to result in these dehumanized assembly lines where people themselves became cogs in the machine. I would like to suggest to you that if this prehistoric shift had not happened, that maybe the machines would have been used in a very, very different way. I would like to suggest to you that the great breakthroughs in technology actually came in what we may call more of a partnership-oriented era. In fact, all the basic technologies on which civilization is built came out of that era. They weren't as glitzy as what we've got today. Although Minoan Crete had the first paved roads in Europe, it had indoor plumbing. I mean, it got lost again. You know, we don't find it again till, you know, much later. But I mean, they were what we would call, well, they compare very, they're much more high technology than a lot of the so-called developing worlds today. Okay? So let's look at technology in terms of this template, but the dominator system, I've divided technology really, and that's a whole new session, okay? By trying to categorize it in terms of different types of technologies, and one is technologies of domination, of destruction. And I'd like to suggest to you that technologies of domination and destruction, be it the use of the greater musculature and the development of this, you know, of the brawn to kill of the so-called classical warrior, or the missile, that's built into the dominator system. And that really doesn't have that much to do with technology at all. And so that the issue for us isn't let's throw out the baby with the bathwater here. I mean, I don't want to go back technologically. I think that we don't want to do that. What we want to do is to use the most advanced modern technology, and it almost takes us immediately back to the whole issue of how we use the hallucinogens, because we're right back there. I mean, you know very well that there have been experiments, not with some of the synthetic drugs, to use them for mind control. I mean, that's the ultimate dominator technology, isn't it? I mean, thou shalt not eat of the tree of knowledge, because I've just given you in your water supply, you know, the chemical that makes you sort of, you know, completely pliable. Well, I'm saying, no. I made the distinction between hallucinogens and drugs, you know, and pharmaceutically produced drugs. And there are experiments with that. But I'm saying that let's think of technology with those two templates. And I'd really like to leave that as my summation.
2: It can't be done with hallucinogens.
4: It's
2: much powerful brainwashing agent. LSD is much powerful brainwashing agent.
4: The partnership situation would be democratic.
0: Yes.
5: Surely.
4: And of course, the other autocratic.
2: We'll talk about later.
0: Yes, that's
5: and
0: right.
5: Autarkic.
4: And the financial infrastructure would be one would be laissez-faire private ownership. The other would be shared. Socialized.
0: Well, there would be degrees.
4: You might say capitalism and socialism, Maybe oversimplified, but that's what it gets down to.
0: It's somewhat oversimplified, but certainly a more equitable distribution of wealth, wouldn't you say?
5: And an abandonment of the notion of private property.
6: Oh, great.
7: No more real estate.
0: Well, see, I don't
5: They
0: agree.
5: Killed a pope for saying that.
0: I would have to
5: and say. In tumult.
7: Well, instead of ending in tumult, could we end just almost on time?
6: Yes.
5: Oh, I thought we just had the summer.
7: No, they've got a few more moments.
5: Well, it seems we moved around this afternoon. There's a great concern as to how to realize this in the here and now, one-on-one, which is encouraging because otherwise it remains an abstraction. Bringing these models forward into the present isn't easy because the context for over 1,000 or more years has been set by the dominator culture. Nevertheless, what we have going for us is that the partnership way of thinking is really scripted into the bones of the planet. This is how it's always been done. This is how nature does it. The Darwinian model of nature that we've inherited from the 19th century is simply another dominator fiction used to reinforce dominator mechanisms. The fact is that what nature really maximizes is cooperation, integration, and mutuality of support and relationship. What we're really trying to do, what becoming post-historical means, I think, is removing the veil between ourselves and nature that the historical experience has raised, because the historical experience has been an alienating experience, has caused our perceptions to rise to the mere surfaces of things, and our feelings to be completely undercut and invalidated. And what we have to do is seed more deeply into the context of being and the situation in which we find ourselves, and to see that we are of it. It's a seamless web. The dynamics that rule the biological and natural world are the dynamics that are going to work for us. We didn't fall here out of the sky. We weren't made by a jealous God who set us loose in a kind of reservation. We are of the stuff of this place, and its dynamics can be our dynamics. The problem is one of awareness, realization, recovery of this perception, sharing it, revivifying it, and realizing it. That's all.
0: I have a real need to clarify something. I really have a need to clarify the private property issue because I really don't equate the partnership model with the abolition of private property, and I want to really clarify that. I think that it's much more complex than that, and that as I speak in The Chalice and the Blade, that what is going to be emerging, I hope, is a whole new economic model where we put in central value the caring work. That has traditionally, of course, been relegated to women and to so-called effeminate men. And we have that opportunity now as we move from industrial to post-industrial society, because we have to redefine what is productive work. And I really wanted to leave it with this idea that I think we're going into a post-capitalist and post-socialist era. And I just, forgive me, I don't need to have the last word, but I did want to say that.
5: Well, I'll have the first word tomorrow.
8: This is KPFK Los Angeles. We have been listening to the evening of the first day of the seminar Man and Woman at the End of History with Terence McKenna and Rianne Eisler. Rianne Eisler is the author of the current book, The Chalice and the Blade, which has been highly recommended by Helen Caldicott and Dan Ellsberg and Terence McKenna and Ashley Montague. Ashley Montague said, an anthropologist said, it's the most important book since The Origin of Species by Charles Darwin. So that would be the most important book in about 140 years, which, well, that's heavy praise indeed. The Chalice and the Blade. We will continue with the second day of the seminar next Tuesday night, Wednesday morning at midnight on Earth Tuesday. I'd like to thank two subscribers, by the way, Marlon Rojas of Los Angeles and Mick Liddell of Northridge. And Marlon has not subscribed for a while, but he's back, and Mick is a starving musician. I know a Mick who's not a starving musician. Anyway, he's subscribing for McKenna, Johnny Otis, Alan Watts, Roy, and Reggae. Terence McKenna. Oh, the tapes and Terence's appearance in Los Angeles, which is now not 2 months away, not 3 months away, not 2 months away, not a month away, 10 days, a week from Saturday. Terence is going to be in town. More about that in a minute. The tapes of Man and Woman at the End of History. This is a set of, sorry for the squeaky book, this is a set of 5 cassettes, and they are available from the Ojai Foundation Wild Store. I believe the set of 5 is $40. Man and Woman at the End of History. Their address and phone, if they answer the phone, I guess they do, is Ojai Foundation, Post Office Box 1620, Box 1620. 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And again, the seminar is Man and Woman at the End of History. 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

0: from the Kingdom of Nye. This is Coast to Coast AM with Art Bell. Now, here's Art.
1: Once again, here I am. Good morning. Coming up in a moment is Edgar E. Casey, the son of, that's right, the son of Edgar Casey, the sleeping prophet. So much to talk with him about. We will continue through the evening to monitor the anthrax story. We're getting additional information, and as we get it to you, we will get it on the air. So if you monitor here, you're not going to lose out at all. And now a very unusual opportunity to interview Edgar E. Casey. He is the son of Gertrude and Edgar Casey. Who you may know as the Sleeping Prophet, was born in Selma, Alabama, February 9th, 1918, lives now in Virginia Beach, Virginia, graduated from Duke University in 1939 with a B.S. in E.E. Oh, my. Employed in 1940 by Virginia Power as an engineer. Has military service. Went to Officer Candidate School in the Signal Corps. I can see we're going to have a lot in common. Was a captain in the Air Force. Post-war, returned to work with Virginia Power, which is now Dominion Resources, and retired in 1983 after 43 years of service. He has two children. He is a registered professional engineer in Virginia, a member of the First Presbyterian Church of Virginia Beach, and many more organizations. His published works include Edgar Casey on Atlantis, The Outer Limits of Edgar Casey's Power, and The Mysteries of Atlantis Revisited. Here is Edgar E. Casey. Edgar, welcome to the program.
2: Thank you, Art.
1: It is such an honor to have you on. Do you do many interviews?
2: I did one last week. I don't know as I do so many. I do know now and then.
1: I barely know where to begin with you. You know, radio's wonderful. We have the luxury of time with radio, and we don't have to do anything too quickly or nothing's really pre-planned. So I think what I'd like to do is to ask you everything you can remember about your father.
2: I don't know whether I probe them long enough for that or not, Art.
1: Were the two of you close, Edgar?
2: The whole family was very close, Art. Dad was a very ordinary person in everyday life. He loved to work in the garden. He liked to fish. He liked to play games. He was a very good carpenter. He used to repair shells and doors, and he built a garage at one house we lived in. It was just those 30 to 40 minutes once or twice a day when he was able to put himself into a self-induced hypnotic trance, so for all intents and purposes, he'd go to sleep.
1: How did it begin for him? How did he, if you know, how did he even realize that he had this?
2: Well, this all began before my time, Art, so it's sort of hearsay, but I've heard Dad and the family talk about it.
1: Well, it's good.
2: When he was a young... Excuse me.
1: That's quite right. It's good close hearsay, the best we're going to get, so tell us what they told you.
2: All right. When he was a child, he had some rather strange experiences. He, for example, he wasn't a very good student in school, and he was having trouble with his spelling lesson one night, and his grandfather kind of got impatient with him, and finally my father said, if you just let me think about it. Let me just study it a minute, and I think I'll know everything. And his father said, all right, very roughly, and he went out of the room, and about 5 minutes he came back. Meanwhile, Edgar Casey had laid down on his head on his spelling book and gone to sleep for 5 minutes. When he woke up, he knew every word in the book and what page it was on, and from then on, God, instead of a poor student, he became a very bright student.
1: That was at what age?
2: Well, that was about when he was in school. I guess that they had school then up through about what would be equivalent to the 7th or 8th grade, the kind of one-room schoolhouse. And,
1: so, in other words, he actually slept on the book and absorbed it.
2: That's what it sounds like. Later on, when he was a young man working in a bookstore, he lost his voice. couldn't talk at all. Of course, he wasn't much of a salesman when he couldn't talk.
1: No.
2: And all the doctors in town, he'd been to everybody, and none of them seemed to be able to help him.
1: Sounds like Gordon Michael Scallion.
2: Anyway, hypnotism was a sort of new fad then, and somebody suggested that, why don't you try a hypnotist, that maybe he can give you a post-hypnotic suggestion such that you'll be able to talk when you wake up.
1: Mm-hmm.
2: Well, Dad tried it, and there was a medical doctor, several people in attendance when they tried this experiment. And under hypnosis, he could talk a little bit, but he wouldn't accept a post-hypnotic suggestion from the hypnotist. And when he woke up or came out of his trance, he still couldn't talk. But the hypnotist suggested, he says, you're such a good subject, says, maybe you can put yourself into a hypnotic trance. Maybe you can give yourself the suggestion. Maybe you'll take it from you instead of me. When Dad was, of course, he was willing to try anything, he laid down and immediately he was able to go to sleep or put himself into a hypnotic trance. He didn't remember anything he said at the time, but he described his condition and said it was due to congestion in the throat. He says, we'll clear this up. And he turned real red. His face got red. His throat got red. He coughed up a little blood and woke up and he could talk. As far as I know, that was the first reading, the one on himself. And, of course, the doctor, there was an MD there, Dr. Ketchum, who said, well, Edgar, if you can do this for yourself, maybe you can do this for some of my patients. Well, Dad was always willing to try to help anyone he could, and he tried giving readings for other people, and he was very successful, some very accurate readings, and that's how he developed, as I understand it, this ability.
1: About what year would all that have been?
2: Well, this was way before my time. It was when he was about 20 years old. It was back in the early, the late 1800s in Kentucky.
1: The power of healing is one that I believe in very strongly, and that's a remarkable story. He coughed up blood, and he regained his power of speech. In other words, he cured himself.
2: He cured himself, that's right. That was the first so-called reading. I think the word reading came from lack of a better word to describe what he did.
1: Well, what he did sounds like diagnosis and treatment.
2: Well, that's true. That was his main, the main focus of his reading were the physical readings. He gave over 14,000 of these readings in his lifetime, and about 60% of them were diagnosis of other individuals' physical condition. He didn't actually treat the condition himself, as he did for himself there. But
1: he did diagnosis.
2: He did diagnosis.
1: 14,000 of them, Edgar?
2: Over 14,000. I think it's 14,470-something or something like that. There are copies of these readings at the Association for Research and Enlightenment in Virginia Beach with the doctor's reports and the patient's reports. And, of course, the people who didn't follow them didn't get any results. If people followed them halfway, they got halfway results. And if they followed them in detail, they got excellent results.
1: By that you mean the diagnosis?
2: The diagnosis,
1: and,
2: right.
1: And then your father would recommend to them a course of action?
2: That's right. He would suggest a course of treatment. It varied. That was the thing. He didn't stick to any one particular thing. I mean, sometimes he would recommend an operation. Sometimes he would recommend a diet. Sometimes even osteopathic chiropractic treatments, which didn't set well with the medical doctors, but sometimes he would describe compounds or herbs that he would give the formula for,
1: mm-hmm.
2: and to make it up.
1: In other words, you could probably sense deficiencies of one sort or another in somebody's dietary habits.
2: It sounded like it.
1: Yeah. Did your father ever describe the precise way that he was able to discern this, or that it came to him, or was it a mystery to him?
2: I think it was a mystery to him and to everybody else. Of course, he was asked questions about it, and some of the answers sound as strange as the stuff. He said that this was an ability that he had inherited in a previous lifetime that he had done before. It sounded like an ability or talent that was developed. Now, this idea of reincarnation was something that came up much later.
1: Mm-hmm.
2: In the early 20s, I had been born then, and it was while we were in Dayton, Ohio. Someone suggested, wanted a I guess they call it an astrological reading. He wanted to know what effect the stars had on a person's life.
1: And right.
2: He said, well, the stars didn't have as much effect on anybody's life as his previous lifetimes. And he proceeded to describe this person's previous lifetimes and the effect it had on his present life. Now, and when he woke up and heard what he had said, he was as astounded as anyone else because he didn't know anything about reincarnation or karma. He didn't realize that many people in the world believed in it, and that he always said if he ever gave a reading that hurt anyone, he'd never give another. But he never did, and some of the life readings seemed, the vocational guidance readings seemed as helpful as some of his physical readings. So
1: did he
2: continued to give them.
1: Did he get any information on who he had been in a previous life?
2: He did. It was a long time ago, and there were several previous lifetimes. I don't remember all the details of that now. You can there's a recent book written about it, I think, that mentions some of his previous incarnations.
1: When did you become aware? How old were you when you realized your dad was different?
2: Well, you know, Dart, growing up in a family is a little different than being exposed to this from, you know, all at once from the outside. And when I was real little, excuse me, I thought everyone's father gave readings, you know. real vivid experience I had with it was a reading on myself. I was about 7 or 8 years old. We'd just moved to Virginia Beach, and I was standing in front of a fireplace in a pair of flannel pajamas. Uh-huh. And a spark popped out and set those flannel pajamas on fire, and they burned up just real quickly. And my mother was coming down the stairs with a shirt and grabbed me and wrapped the shirt around the pajamas and put out the fire. But it burned my left leg very badly. I was out of school about 4 or 5 months, and the doctor never looked at it. I asked Dad to please give me a reading. He did immediately and described what to do for it. And
1: what did you do for it?
2: Well, it was a number of things. It was fluids to wash it with. I think it was unguentine at that time was one of the for that preparation to put on it for a very severe burn. And as it began to heal later, the skin grew across, so I couldn't straighten out my leg. And then he told me what to rub on it, what to do to straighten it out.
1: Wow.
2: It did straighten out. I played football, basketball, baseball in high school and college, and it doesn't bother me at all. He even gave me something to remove the scar, and I rubbed it on for a while, and then I decided I couldn't see it, and I didn't really care about it, and I quit doing it. So I still have a scar on the back of my leg about half as big as the original one from my ankle to my butt.
1: You regarded this then as a normal thing. But at some point in your life, you had to realize Dad's a little bit different than everybody else.
2: Oh, there's no question about it. And I was one of the things that got me into writing the first book. I had a life reading also. Now, not every life reading he gave described or mentioned Atlantis. Of the 14,000 readings he gave, about 2,500 of them are the so-called vocational guidance readings or life readings. Mm-hmm. About 700 of them, maybe almost a third, did mention past incarnations of people in Atlantis. Well, Atlantis was just a myth. It is to many people still. There isn't any proof that it ever existed. Of course, there's no proof that it never existed either. So I thought I could go down there to the association. We have copies of all these readings in the files at Virginia Beach. At that time, they were on microfilm, and just been put on to preserve them. When the dad gave a reading, a copy was given to the patient and a copy was kept on file. I said I could go down there and maybe look up all the life readings on Atlantis and find some proof that it either existed or didn't exist. At that time, I didn't care which way. I just wanted to know the answer.
1: Sure.
2: So I said, well, I could probably do this in a few weeks. And that was a very naive idea. About a year later, I had read every life reading on Atlantis that I could lay my hands on. And the amazing thing about it was some of these readings given 20 years apart. They didn't contradict each other. And it wasn't that he gave a reading on Atlantis and said it existed. He gave a reading on a person and mentioned an incarnation in Atlantis and told that person's characteristics in life and described how it affected him now. And by putting all those little pieces together, trying to arrange them in some kind of chronological order, that's what came out of that book. Well, it turned out to be very successful. It came out in 68. It's still in print after 30 years.
1: And what is the name of it?
2: Edgar Casey on Atlantis.
1: And now...
2: Now we've got an update. The Mysteries of Atlantis Revisited. There have been...
1: Yes.
2: When he gave these readings, this was before radiocarbon dating. And many of the statements he made back in the 20s and 30s, when many of them were given, sounded ridiculous because the ideas of geology and archaeology were quite different.
1: Oh, yes.
2: Then than they are now. And when he said that man had been in North America 10,000 years ago or 20,000 years ago and in South America even longer, that the poles had shifted in the past,
1: mm-hmm.
2: you know, all kind of things like that, well, it sounded ridiculous. But now with radiocarbon dates of 17,500 in Pennsylvania, 20,000 in California, 35,000 in South America, it's turning out that man... was in the places that Edgar Casey said he was
1: oh, yes.
2: at the time he said he was. So
1: yes.
2: it kind of stands to reason that if, you know, statements like that were true. Well, he made the statement one time, Art, that the Nile River used to flow west into the Atlantic. Well, that was 60 years ago. And, of course, there wasn't any way to prove whether the Nile River flowed into the Atlantic or not.
1: That's right.
2: That lot of millions of years ago, but... In 1987, when they took the pictures of from the space shuttle of the with the ground-penetrating radar with Sahara, it showed that the old course of the Nile was west into the Atlantic,
1: Good
2: exactly
1: Lord.
2: Where Casey said it was.
1: When you when you did all this research and you researched these people who had been said to have prior lives in Atlantis, what kind of proof did you run into? Or cooperation, for example, people who may have known each other or references that could be checked from one person's reading to another person's reading, that kind of thing. Did you?
2: That was the thing. I call it the internal consistency of the reading. The fact that one reading didn't contradict another. It was a reading given 20 years later was just like on a different person, was just as if it had stopped and taken
1: Did you find places where they corroborated each other?
2: Oh, yes, about the times that he would, very seldom did he mention dates unless somebody asked him, but he did mention two or three. Now, the the myth of Atlantis or the story of Atlantis originated with Plato back in the 5th century B.C., and he described it as... He said that Solon, someone had been in Egypt, and the priest had in Egypt had described to him this civilization that existed in the, they called it beyond the Pillars of Hercules, which was the Rock of Gibraltar and another mountain on the other side of the Mediterranean, the entrance to the Mediterranean from the Atlantic. And he said it was beyond the Pillars of Hercules out in the South Atlantic, and it was a great civilization and very advanced, and that... It had been destroyed in a volcanic catastrophe 9,000 years earlier. Well, that put it in the class of a myth because nobody believed that there had been any civilization that long ago,
1: right.
2: 9 to 10,000 B.C.
1: That's right.
2: And since Plato's story, there have been thousands of books and pamphlets written about it, some of them trying to amass evidence that Plato was right and... some of them trying to prove he was wrong, and some of them trying to rationalize the story by moving it to a different location or changing the date. And the thing that convinced me about it was the fact that Dad said that people had incarnations there, and he was so accurate in his physical readings, and he was so accurate in many of his other life readings, describing the characteristics of persons and you know, the kind of occupation they were in, the problems they were having with their family. I mean, the other readings had been accurate. The things he said in the other readings about geological and archaeological events of the past.
1: That kind of came later, didn't it?
2: Predictions. He had been so accurate in that, maybe there's some truth in this Atlantis story.
1: Maybe there is. I think that your father suggested there would be something called the Hall of Records found beneath the left paw of the Sphinx. Is that correct?
2: That was mentioned in a reading, right.
1: When your father when your father went under, he didn't really, he was called the sleeping prophet, but from what you've told me, it sounds more like he was the self-hypnotized prophet who would go into a sort of a hypnotic trance.
2: Well, that's true, and I don't really think of him as a prophet, Art. I think I know he you know, he didn't really go to sleep and say that this is going to happen and that's going to happen. He always said that the future's not fixed; that we can change it.
1: That we can change.
2: And that's the I think it's a hopeful statement rather than something that's inevitable. But he did mention these things that had happened in the past, and when the scientific evidence turns up for a pole shift in the past, when scientific turns up evidence for climatic changes in the past at the times he said they were, and men being in the earth at the times he said they were, and the fact that man had been in the earth instead of a few hundred thousand years, millions of years.
1: Mr. Casey, we're going through all these things now. We're at a break point, so hold on, relax. You've got a good 10 minutes. We'll be right back to you. Edgar E. Casey, the son of Edgar Casey, is my guest. I'm Art Bell, and this is Coast to Coast AM.

0: 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That's area code 702-727-1295. This is Coast to Coast AM with Art Bell.
1: It is. Good morning. My guest is Edgar E. Cayce, the son of Edgar Cayce, who was called the Sleeping Prophet. Edgar E. Cayce himself is now beginning to get up in years, and it is a very rare and opportunity, and certainly a great honor to have the chance to talk with him about his father and, in fact, about his own life. We'll get back to him in a moment. We're also monitoring, of course, the ongoing story that we spent the first hour and a half on with regard to anthrax, and we had one whale of a scare in Las Vegas earlier today. Is it over? Don't know. Hope so. Once again, here is Edgar E. Cayce, the son of Edgar Cayce, known as the Sleeping Prophet. Mr. Cayce, welcome back to the program.
2: Thank you, Art.
1: Sir, I'm curious, how old were you when your father passed on?
2: Well, he passed away in 1947, end of World War II. I was about 27.
1: 27. So by that time, you were fully aware of your father's abilities, differences, talents?
2: Oh, yes. I used to listen to readings when I was growing up for other people, and I knew what he did, and I guess nobody knew how he did it. But
1: Edgar, when did he begin to get visions of earth changes? At what point in all these readings did that begin to happen?
2: Actually, I think it came over a period of time. I say he didn't really make a lot of prophecies, but he made statements in readings all the way from the early 20s on up till the time he died. And so some of these statements were years apart. Some of them were, fairly recent, in the 40s, 35s, and 40s.
1: Well, when he referred, for example, to pole shifts, was he referring to the fact that the poles had previously shifted, or did he know they would shift again, or both?
2: I think both. I think mostly it was about past pole shifts, and that sounds like a wild idea when he first mentioned it. But
1: not so wild today.
2: Not now. No, there's scientific evidence that the poles have shifted.
1: I've got to ask you to stay good and close to your phone, because our connection could be a lot better.
2: I'm sorry. I'm trying to talk a little louder.
1: Oh, that's excellent. Absolutely excellent. What else, other than pole shifts, did your father see coming for our world? Did he really look ahead at any point and give us any indication of what's coming?
2: Well, he always said, Art, that the future is not fixed, that people can change it. He did mention one thing that we have some scientific corroboration of, and speaking about future earthquakes, he mentioned some particular areas in the United States. You know, the largest earthquake in the United States was not in California, but in
1: Missouri.
2: Missouri, right. Well, he mentioned these particular areas, and some 30 years after that reading was given, there was an organization, the American Association of Engineering Societies, that made a study of the fault zones in the eastern United States, and they published maps of these areas, and in fact, we have them in our book, Mysteries of Atlantis Revisited. There's a chapter in there dealing with the earthquakes, and we got permission to publish these maps of the fault zones, and the interesting thing about it, they were exactly the same areas that Cayce mentioned years ago, and the unsettling thing about it is that organization concluded that the likelihood of a major earthquake in the eastern United States in the next 25 years, this was published in 1987,
1: mm-hmm.
2: Was 100%. So that's pretty near a certainty.
1: That's pretty near certainty.
2: Don't know where or which area is going to be affected, but these areas were exactly the same ones that Cayce mentioned. So I hope they're both wrong.
1: Did he ever describe to you when in trance, when in self-hypnosis, or rather how he would visualize things. Would he actually see them? Would these things come to him as a simple knowledge or a voice? Or in what manner was information imparted? Did he ever talk about that?
2: My brother and I wrote a book about that, Art, The Outer Limits of Edgar Cayce's Power. And the fact it dealt with the readings that were wrong. Everybody talks about Cayce's accuracy and how good he was, and he was accurate. But we thought that we could find there were some readings that seemed to be inaccurate. And we found maybe 150 to 200 out of the 14,000. Of course, that gives him still a pretty good percentage.
1: It sure does.
2: 9.99 or something like that. But anyway, we thought that you could learn as much about psychic ability in general, and Edgar Cayce in particular, as by studying these ones that were wrong. I mean, where did he get his information? My brother...
1: And in what manner,
2: in
1: again?
2: In what manner, yeah. No. I think there are probably at least four sources of psychic information. I think what applied to Edgar Cayce probably applies to any psychic. He was just especially a good one. But one would be unconscious memory. That is, everything you've ever thought or read or heard is somewhere in your mind, though you don't maybe remember it consciously all the time. He could tap that source. Another one would be telepathy. That is, the communication of his mind with the mind of another individual, either living or dead.
1: And either in close proximity or on the other side of the world.
2: That's right. Of course, you would only know in that case what that other person knew. If you were trying to diagnose someone, I suppose unconsciously or subconsciously, that person, all the reactions in the body of the person he's diagnosing, if subconsciously that person knows what's wrong with him, maybe he doesn't consciously know, but all the reactions are there. And if you could communicate with his mind, subconscious mind, you could give a beautiful diagnosis of what his trouble was.
1: Mr. Cayce, there are many who might suggest what your father did is the ancient equivalent of what's now known as remote viewing.
2: Well, that's another source that would be that. Clairvoyance, that is, seeing things at a distance. Not in every reading, but in some readings, he would say, well, there's a beautiful rooster. This man has a beautiful rooster in his yard. He's looking at a rose bush, or he's arguing with his wife.
1: That's very...
2: There's an accident outside.
1: And very specific.
2: In every case, we never found him to be wrong in a case like that. We always would try to call up the person or write the person and say, you know, do you have a red rooster, or were you arguing
1: sure.
2: with your wife, or
1: sure.
2: you know, what were you doing at the time? And we never knew him to be wrong in a case like that.
1: Then might I suggest to you then that you mentioned when he was wrong, the few times, percentage-wise, that he was wrong. He said himself that not all that he saw would necessarily come true. In other words, we are not bound in some horrible little a dance of what the future is going to be inevitably.
2: Right. Let me give you an example of that. That brings us to the fourth source. There's two ways of looking at this source. Some people think there's such a thing as the Akashic records. That is, that everything that happens in the world leaves a record in time and space. And if you could tap this source of information, you'd have great infinite knowledge.
1: Yes, sir.
2: Another way of looking at it is to think of it that we live in a third-dimensional world. For example, if you take a point and move it in a direction not contained within itself, you get a line. That's one direction, one dimension. It's infinitely long, but it has no width.
1: Yes, sir.
2: You move the line at right angles to itself, you get a plane, two-dimensional. It has no thickness, but it's infinitely long and wide. You move the plane at right angles to itself, you get a cube, three-dimensional world. That's the kind we live in.
1: Right.
2: Suppose you could move that at right angles to itself, a direction not contained within itself. We can't conceive of that.
1: You would then be moving in another realm
2: another
1: or dimension.
2: Another realm. Well, suppose we moved it in time, in space. Suppose it existed yesterday, today, and tomorrow, and that we are only conscious of the present. If Dad could somehow move into this other dimension, let me give you an example. Suppose we have a plane, a two-dimensional plane, has no thickness, but it's infinitely long and wide, and we have a two-dimensional bug crawling in this plane in a little sine wave pattern, and he has a free will, he has a memory. He remembers where he was, He knows where he is. He knows nothing about the future. You sitting up here looking down on this plane, you see where he's been, you see where he is, you see everything that could possibly happen to him in the future, and you see it all at once. Now, he could never understand how you could see his past and present and future all at once because he has no concept of this third dimension, height. But if he has a free will, you could look at him and say, well, now, if you continue in the way you're going at 3 o'clock tomorrow, you'll be right over there, and you'd be right. But since he has a free will, he could decide to go off in another direction to change his sine wave pattern and go somewhere else. You could see everything that could happen to him and what would be most probable, but you couldn't be sure what he was going to do.
1: Well, I sure hope your father was right.
2: Well, I hope so, too. Well, that this way, if, you know, if the past and present and future all exist at once, if and the future exists as probabilities, and he could see what was likely to happen, but he couldn't be sure because, as it said, it depends on what people do. And, of course, it's a little more complicated with millions of people than with one little bug, but you get the idea.
1: I do. Also, it was said that your father, when he would go into trance, when he'd come out of trance, out of a particularly difficult viewing, and that this became worse as the years went on, it would drain him physically, make him weak.
2: Well, what happened, Art, normally he would give one or two readings a day. That is, it took a certain amount out of him. It wasn't exactly like physical exercise, but I suppose it was a mental strain in a way. And when he became popular, when the book There's a River came out, and he became popular overnight, people began to call him in the middle of the night, kind of like this conversation, but they would say, my wife is dying, my daughter's dying, you know, doctors can't help her, can't you do something for her? Please give her a reading. And he got hundreds of those requests. He had to have the phone number, get an unlisted number. They brought the mail there in trucks. And he couldn't not help people. He felt like it's something he had to do. Instead of giving one or two readings a day, he started giving 4, 5, 6, 8, 10. I mean, it was too much of a strain. In fact, he had a breakdown, and he had a reading on himself, and it just said that you are trying to do too much. If you continue to do this, you'll kill you. And he continued to do it. It killed him.
1: He was, I'm sorry, how old was he at his death?
2: 67, I
1: believe. 67. That's actually fairly long-lived for those times.
2: Right.
1: Not a bad age. What is your current age, sir?
2: I had my 80th birthday last week.
1: You're 80 years old.
2: How about that?
1: Oh, congratulations. Oh, that's really something. Your father obviously passed on to you some good things and some strong genes.
2: Well, I hope so for a while.
1: Did he pass on to you anything else?
2: Well, of course, I had life readings. I don't talk about my personal readings, but I think they were very accurate. They've helped me.
1: Did he pass on to you any inherited ability?
2: I don't have any psychic ability. The only thing I can remember, I had a dream once I was eating a giant marshmallow, and when I woke up, the pillow was gone. I was kidding, I really don't have any psychic abilities.
1: What has it been like? You're now 80. What has it been like, sir, living with what your father was all these years? It surely has changed your life and shaped and affected your life completely.
2: Well, I think it does. I mean, he suggested, for example, where I should go to school. He even said, you could get a scholarship. Said, go to Duke and study engineering. He said, now, I graduated from a little high school that had 28 people in its graduating class in Virginia and Beach. And the chance of getting a scholarship from a small school looked up at chances of a snowball in hell.
1: Mm.
2: But I was valedictorian of the class, but I was still, that's a small school. And I put in for a scholarship, and I got it. So he was right about that.
1: And then you proceeded.
2: I've enjoyed engineering. I think it's not, you don't get rich, but I think you have a satisfying life. That is, if in my case, if you're happy in what you're doing, happy in what the kind of work you do, I think that's the important thing, not how much money you make.
1: But. Well, you were an engineer, so you were in the hard sciences.
2: Right. That's a long ways from psychic research.
1: It sure is. Was that difficult for you at times? I am into electronics, and yet I deal with this kind of material on the radio.
2: Well, you know, I had a kind of a dual ratio there. I mean, I was
1: exactly.
2: living in a family with a man who was probably one of the most remarkable psychics in this country, and I watched it every day. I mean, I just tell you an example of a reading, some of the kind of things that would happen to be kind of curious. I used to listen to him about growing up, and he had a reading one time on a man that was supposed to be in his apartment in New York, and the mother gave him some suggestion and said, you will have before you the body of so-and-so at this address in New York. All he had to know was the person's name and where he would be at the time of the reading. Well, he lay there for a minute, and he said, he's not here. Said, he's coming across town on a bus. Said, there's a lot of traffic. The bus is late. Said, we'll wait. He lay there for 15 minutes, didn't say a word. All of a sudden, he said, he's come in. And he proceeded to give the reading. At that time, my brother got up, went in the other room, called a man on the telephone. The man said, that's exactly right. Said, I knew I was supposed to be in my apartment. I was on my way there, and there was a traffic accident or something. The bus was late. I just this minute walked in. Now, that is a beautiful piece of clairvoyance that I don't see how anybody could have foreseen.
1: Did it ever scare you?
2: I don't know if it ever scared me. It made you think a lot of times.
1: Really hard. I wonder how a young man who's becoming an engineer was able to square all of this. And were there times early in the early years in your education when you would reject or just simply couldn't believe? Or did you always simply understand what your father did was a normal thing?
2: Well, I don't
1: you.
2: Know if I considered it normal. I realized it was pretty abnormal, but I had seen it work in so many cases. You know, I grew up with it, and he had people that were successful. You know, had readings that were so successful for people. They had remarkable cures. They suggested vocations for people who succeeded in them after, you know, and they'd take up this occupation or this. You would be good in this or something like that. And this had happened. It happened to me, and it happened so many times that. You know, you had faith in it. You thought that you knew that he was right. You knew he was accurate. Now, I don't know how. That was one of the reasons we wrote this book, this Mysteries of Atlantis Revisited, that it showed the archaeological and geological discoveries that have happened in the recent past to show how accurate he was.
1: I mean, you are a very devout Christian, obviously. Was your father?
2: Yes, he was. He taught Sunday school in the Presbyterian Church, and my brother and I both did, too, as a matter of fact, here in Virginia Beach.
1: Were there conflicts between his religion and the fact that he was a prophet, and we all know what it says of prophets in the Bible, that they've got to be completely accurate or they're false prophets, and there must have been those accusations?
2: Well, a lot of people didn't know what Dad did here. You know, when we first moved to the beach, it was a very small little fishing village. It wasn't the resort it is today. And most people thought he was a doctor. They used to call him Dr. Casey. And they really didn't know what he did. And he was a very normal person in everyday life. And most of the people, except someone who had had a reading, well, they knew him as a in everyday life. They knew what a good carpenter he was, what a good gardener he was, and knew what a nice person he was. And he devoted his life to helping people.
1: Mr. Casey, we're at the bottom of the hour. We'll do just 30 more minutes, and I'd like to open the lines and let some of my audience ask you questions, if that would be all right.
2: Certainly.
1: There is a
2: number that people can call that...
1: Okay, hold on to that. We'll get it on right after the bottom of the hour. Edgar E.

0: 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This is Coast to Coast AM with Art Bell. Now again, here's Art.
1: Once again, here I am. My guest is Edgar E. Cayce, the son of Edgar Cayce, known as the Sleeping Prophet. Mr. Cayce is 80 years of age. This is a very rare opportunity for you to ask a question. If you have one, you know the phone numbers. Here we are. We'll get back to them in a moment. All right. Once again, Edgar E. Cayce. Mr. Cayce, of your father, how much is currently today myth versus what really happened?
2: I guess it's a lot of books have been written about him, Art. Probably the best one is The Is a River by Tom Shagrew, who was my brother's roommate in college. That's an account of how he started his work. And in fact, I helped carry Tom upstairs when he had gone from 180 pounds down to about 90, and the doctors told him to go somewhere and die. There wasn't anything they could do for him. He was paralyzed from his neck down. He couldn't move a finger. And he followed the treatments and the readings Dad gave, and he wrote the book when he got well. He never got so he could walk without crutches, but he did get up to the point he could go back to his job with the American Magazine and Herald Tribune newspaper.
1: So would you say the majority of what we know, or what we can certainly read in that book, is accurate, not myth?
2: Well, I guess it depends on who you read, what you read. The fact that he was a prophet, I think, is a little exaggerated. I know he did say some things about the future that have certainly been proven accurate.
1: One of the things he said was that there would be a hall of records found beneath the left paw of the Sphinx. Now, I interviewed the director of antiquities, Zahia Wass, not long ago, and he answered in his normal, a very boisterous Egyptian accented voice, there has never been one grain of sand found here to show that there is anything that would relate to Atlantis. And that's what he said. But on the other hand, Mr. Cayce, there are radar records, ground-penetrating radar now, showing that there are chambers beneath the Sphinx.
2: There are records showing that there are certainly anomalies. Whether they are chambers or not hasn't been proven. You know, getting permission to dig beneath the Sphinx is kind of like going to Washington and said, I'd like to dig a hole under the Jefferson Memorial or the Lincoln Memorial or the Washington Monument.
1: It's very much like that, yes.
2: It's the national treasures. You can't just go over there and dig where you want to. Maybe they just haven't dug deep enough. There are some interesting things. I don't know whether Zahi Wass mentioned this or not. In fact, it upset a lot of the archaeologists. But Professor Schock, he was a Yale-trained geologist. His specialty was rock weathering. And he went over to Egypt and looked at the base of the Sphinx. And he said that the weathering was definitely water weathering. It was not wind and sand weathering.
1: That's correct.
2: The person that would know. And he presented his findings at a geological convention in California.
1: As a matter of fact, there have been sea incrustations removed from the rear side of the Sphinx, sir.
2: Well, I know that the weathering there was, he says that it's water, and if it was, that means the Sphinx is much older than they thought. In fact, the work that the ARE did and sponsored in carbon dating the pyramids, of course, you can't carbon date stone, but you can carbon date fiber or bugs or any kind of plant that's gotten in the mortar. And the interesting thing about it was they wouldn't let us take any samples from inside the Great Pyramid, but they did let us take stuff from the outside. Well, it turned out that the pyramid was several hundred years older than they thought, which means

0: that the Pharaoh they thought built it didn't, or else he lived a lot earlier than they think. And that really upset the Egyptologists. In fact, the blocks at the top turned out to be 300 or 400 years older than the ones at the bottom. Well, now, you know, it wasn't built from the top down, so that would indicate that probably were repairs made to it. And if that was true, then it must be much older than they think it is.
1: Boy, would I like to have you in the same room as Ayahuas. All right, let's go to the phones and say first-time caller line. You're on the air with Edgar Casey. Good morning.
2: Good morning.
1: Hello.
0: Hi.
2: My name is Martha.
1: Where are you, Martha?
2: In Kentucky. I'm really glad to talk to you, Mr. Bell, because I listen to your show all the time.
1: Thank you.
2: And it's really great.
1: Thank you.
2: In fact, I've sent you a few...
1: messages.
2: Yeah.
1: All right. Do you have a question for Mr. Casey?
2: Yes, I would like to talk to Mr. Casey. I got to know the ARE when my sister had psoriasis really bad, and nobody could fix it. And, of course, every doctor has, you know, 10 different reasons why you would have psoriasis.
1: Sure.
2: And I'm a registered nurse, so I went to the ARE to get help for her. And, in fact, she was healed. And Edgar Casey had these things that he said you should do for psoriasis, and it got better.
1: So then a lot of, Mr. Casey, a lot of the things that your father said as he took readings then later applied to other people in some helpful way?
0: That psoriasis, Martha, that psoriasis is a good example. In fact, there's a doctor up in Pennsylvania, I believe, that has treated a number of people by putting together a lot of the readings that Edgar Casey gave on people with psoriasis and making up a sort of regimen of treatment. And he's had great success in, as you say, curing people who have psoriasis.
1: There was a. You told us there was a phone number that you had that people could call.
0: There is an 800 number. If anybody is interested in knowing more about the readings, the Association for Research and Enlightenment in Virginia Beach does have a record of them. The number is 1-800-333-4499. And they can either call that number, or they can write the Association or the Edgar Casey Foundation at 67th and Atlantic Avenue, Virginia Beach, 23451.
1: Will the Casey Foundation continue?
0: I'd like to think so. There is an organization that probably has 25,000-30,000 members in the United States and many members overseas in other countries, and they... purpose is to preserve the records that Edgar Casey gave and make them available for study. And one thing that, as you pointed out, as Moss pointed out, one thing that can be done is people can come there and look at it and see if there are any suggested treatments for ailments similar to what they have that might be useful in their case. Of course, most of these readings were for individuals, and what might apply to one person might
1: not
0: apply to another.
1: Did your father tackle... diseases that were in fatal final stages, cancers, heart problems, that sort of thing?
0: Sometimes he would say, you know, that there's nothing that could be done for this person. That, you know,
1: oh, he would. He would. He would say, he would virtually tell people they were going to die.
0: Yes, and that just, you know, you could suggest ways to make them comfortable, but he said that, you know, there's nothing, it's too late.
1: Did your father ever tell you, Mr. Casey, where he thought his power came from?
0: I don't think he knew. He had life readings on himself that said it was developed in a former life, in former lives. I think the sources that we talked about a few minutes ago, I think they apply, and I think he probably used a number of them. There's the rest of that chapter had on the nature of psychic perception in the book had some reasons for why sometimes they work better on others. The fact that the attitudes and the purposes and the reason for the reading seem to affect it. I know for a fact if Edgar Casey were physically ill, or if he had a bad cold, or if he'd had a stomach ache, if he'd had the flu, or you know, if he were emotionally upset about something, that he didn't get as good a reading as he would when he was perfectly healthy. So certainly his physical health did affect the accuracy of some of the reading. I think there's such a thing, I guess you could call it psychic static, that, you know, sometimes you don't always get perfect radio or perfect television reception due to a thunderstorm or leaking ignition on a car or
1: right.
0: a transmission line or something that bothers the reception. I think there's maybe a psychic static like that. In other words, the purposes of the reading. Dad wanted to help people. If you had a woman with a child who wanted to get well, was sick, the woman wants the child to get well, the child wants to get well, Edgar Casey wants to help the child get well, usually there's a sort of empathy between them that is conducive to a very good reading.
1: All
0: and,
1: right.
0: Sometimes if somebody comes up and says, well, I'm looking for an oil well or a gold mine, and I'll give you a little bit of it if you know, we find it. What's their purpose? It's a selfish purpose. They're not trying to help themselves.
1: You know, I was just about to ask you about that, whether he had been approached in that manner, whether
0: oh, yes.
1: people and whether he, in fact, even used what he had to, at times, enrich himself.
0: I don't think he tried to enrich himself. He didn't. In fact, when in the story, that again, it happened before my time, but in Kentucky, he would be asked questions in some of the physical readings. Somebody at the end of the reading would say, well, now, who's going to win this horse race? What's going to happen to the stock market? And he would answer, much to the person's profit. But when he woke up, he wouldn't feel well. He would have headaches. He would feel nauseous. He just realized that something was wrong, and he couldn't figure out what it was. And when he found out what was happening, he got very mad. He backed up and moved his family from Hopkinsville to Selma, Alabama, where I was born.
1: Oh,
0: and,
1: my.
0: Just opened a photographic studio, quit giving readings.
1: So over that exact issue?
0: Exact issue. And when my brother was burned with some flashlight powder, he began giving readings again. He gave a reading on him, and it was remarkable. The doctor said he was going to lose his sight, and they wanted to take out one eye to save the other, and they didn't have to, and it was one of the first uses of tannic acid for burns. And he then got well, and Dad started giving readings again. But from then on, my mother was the one who conducted the readings or gave him the suggestion for him. It was someone he could trust that you know, wouldn't stick in these questions about gold mines or oil wells or whatever, and he was able to continue successfully from then on.
1: Mr. Casey, is there anybody in today's world, in the modern world, that you would consider to be the equivalent of your father?
0: Hugh Lynn went all over the world studying psychics and meeting them, and he never found one that was as accurate as Casey was over his longer period. There are many people in this country and all over the world that have varying degrees of psychic ability,
1: mm-hmm.
0: but I don't know anyone who has the track record of Edgar Casey. I mean, he gave thousands of readings over a period of 20 or 30 years, and we have the records of them there. I mean, people can come down there. The library is open. It's free. You can come and look at the readings and look at the reports and see what he said, and we're not trying to hide anything. In fact, we're trying to make it available for use.
1: But, Mr. Casey, still today, then, your father's power, where it came from, why he had it, we know how he used it, but all the rest, we don't know any more today than we did the day he did the first reading.
0: That's probably true.
1: All right, Wildcard Line, you're on the air with Edgar Casey. Good morning.
3: Good morning, Art. And, Mr. Casey, it's truly a great honor. I have a deep amount of respect for your father. I've read pretty much everything I can find on the man. I would suggest that everybody visit your organization's website.
1: Where are you, by the way, sir?
3: East Coast, near Washington.
1: Washington, D.C., all right. By the way, Mr. Casey, there is a website, is that correct?
0: I believe he is. I don't have the email address of it now.
1: Okay, well, I think my caller does. Caller?
3: It's www.are-casey, that's C-A-Y-C-E.com. And when I say dash, it's a hyphen, so it's are-casey.com.
1: Got it. Do you have a question?
3: It really is terrific. I've spent a great deal of time in there researching.
1: All right, we'll have a link up in minutes.
3: Quick questions real quick?
1: Yes.
3: Let me just throw them out real quick. A, is it possible that Atlantis itself is buried beneath the sand at Giza, hence the pyramids, the Sphinx, and so on, are actually the remnants above what may be the city beneath? Secondly,
0: I don't think so. He didn't say that. He said that Atlantic mm-hmm. was located in the South Atlantic, that there were
3: right.
0: records of Atlantis buried in Egypt. In fact, they said there were some buried in three places in the world, some in South America, Yucatan. Some in Egypt, and some under the ocean.
3: Well, with regards to his Rata previous life,
0: yes.
3: Which some people have interpreted as having been that Casey himself in the previous life placed the records in the Hall of Records, was there anything further on that? And interestingly, also, his suggestion that the Earth changes would culminate in 1998 has always struck me as suggesting perhaps that they would, in effect, kick in and culminate with a major release of that energy in 1998, which, of course, is today.
0: He did mention 1998 as an important year, but again, he said the future's not fixed. You know, we can change it. I don't really know what's going to happen.
3: Anything on alien civilizations? There's been some suggestion by finds on Mars, which have some relationship to Giza, that other previous civilizations, perhaps the Sumerians, were descended from the Anunnaki, a race from another planet. Was there ever anything as far as reincarnation from another species or any information about that at all?
0: As far as I know, there are no references in the readings to aliens coming to Earth in the, you know, in other civilizations. Dad did say there was life in the universe in myriad forms. Of course, there's lots of stars out there, lots of galaxies, and there's bound to be life of other kinds somewhere else. But he didn't mention any of them coming to Earth as far as I know.
3: Well, thank you very much, sir. Once again, it's a great honor.
1: All right. Thank you very much. And east of the Rockies, you're on the air with Edgar E. Casey. Good morning. Where are you, please?
4: Good morning. Yeah, I'm east of the Rockies. And, Art, my name is Elliot.
1: All right.
4: Good morning, Mr. Casey. Good morning, Mr. Bell. I believe by telling you where I was from last time was the reason my call was disconnected. But we'll talk about that some other night.
1: No, I don't disconnect people for geologic locations. Anyway.
4: I'm not saying that you did. I'm saying that something else did.
1: Okay. MIBs. All right. Okay. Do you have a question?
4: Yes, I do. I've heard from friends of mine who have a high-level position in the government that there will be a pole shift taking place.
1: Oh.
4: And it will be happening, and I was given a rough estimate around the year 2005.
1: All right. There are many who believe that, Mr. Casey. Did your father project or tell anybody when he thought the next pole shift might occur?
0: I don't remember any specific examples of that. He did say there might be changes in 1998 on up through 2000. He didn't say exactly what kind, and he didn't... I think there may be. I mean, I don't know. But here again, it's, you know, we can change that, even physical changes.
1: Mr. Casey, as you look around today's world and listen to today's news with anthrax and wars and social disruption and so much that has changed in our society, would you think your father to be pretty much on track with regard to predicted changes for beginning in 1998? I mean, is that the way the world looks to you?
0: Well, you know, the media plays up a lot of the exciting things or the bad things. There's a lot of good folks out there, and a lot of good things happening other than anthrax and people trying to destroy the world. But we have, done a lot of things that we could do better, and hopefully people will change their attitude and about things in the future and not get us into these situations that might lead to our own destruction.
1: You're a hopeful man. West of the Rockies, you're on the air with Edgar Casey and not a lot of time. Hello.
5: Yes. This is Steve from San Diego.
1: Yes, sir.
5: I'd like to talk to you, Mr. Casey. Quick preface, your father's legacy followed me around for about 5 years as a teenager before I finally got around to reading the biography. Wanted to know, in the biography there are two paranormal experiences that or powers that were mentioned for your father as a child. One was that he could put books for his schoolwork under his pillow and read them at night while he was asleep, and the other was that he had a sprite or pixie type of play friends.
1: All right, Mr. Casey.
0: Of course, this was before my time, and these are stories I've heard, that he could see people when he was a child that other people couldn't see. He had playmates that other people couldn't see, but he did have that experience of being able to memorize, or by sleeping on a book, just memorizing the contents. And he did turn from a poor student into a very good student with that ability.
1: Mr. Casey?
0: See, again, this was before I was born, so I can't testify. I understand that a lot of stories have been told about that, and I've heard Dad tell it.
1: Mr. Casey, do you have children?
0: Yes.
1: Do they have any abilities?
0: As far as I know, they do not. They have some good abilities, but they're not psychic.
1: I understand.
0: Both of them, my son graduated from Duke as electrical engineer. My daughter graduated from Ohio State in psychology, a major in BS in psychology.
1: Boy, what a pleasure it has been to have you on the program. I know it's getting mighty late back there.
0: Well, I guess, boy, it's getting mighty early. It's about 5 minutes to four here.
1: All right, Mr. Casey, I'm going to say thank you, and I hope one day I'll have an opportunity to interview you again. You're a class act. Thank you, sir.
0: Well, thank you, Art, and I hope you got a copy of my book. And
1: I did. I surely did.
0: Well, I hope you get the chance to read it sometime and enjoy it, and I've enjoyed being on your program. Thank you for having me.
1: Good night, Mr. Casey.
0: Good night.
1: That's Edgar E. Casey. From the high desert, this is Coast to Coast AM.
6: All right. Can you hear in the back? Is the sound comfortable for everyone? Is the light comfortable for everyone? And are you comfortable? Well, you shouldn't be. The planet's going to shit in a handbag. That's just my John Lilly imitation. Not me at all. I'll circulate these now. If you're interested in an intensive rainforest ethnopsychobotany intensive at Palenque in the state of Chiapas next January, and you haven't gotten one of those, there it is. And then that gets the hype out of the way right at the beginning. So, most of you were probably at the talk I gave yesterday. Is that basically safe to assume? Yes. So, I thought today I would talk a little bit, and then I think these things are much more interesting for me if they're interactive. And people bring all kinds of agendas to these things. And I don't know whether people want to talk philosophy or recipes. I don't know whether they want to talk politics or, share experiences. So I want to just, in order to make sure we all understand the domain we're operating from here, I would like to talk a little bit about what it's like to be loaded, because I think that's the ground zero of what we're talking about. Psychedelics are like any other social phenomena. There are a lot of wannabes. There are a lot of people who are along for the ride. I'm sure the pagan community is no stranger to this phenomenon, because there are certain residual spin-offs, if you proclaim yourself pagan, that are hard to obtain any other way, similarly for being psychedelic. So, some of you have heard me do this before, but it's a personal thing, and yet it's a general thing. My notion of the psychedelic cosmogony, if you want to think of it that way, is it's like a bullseye. It's like a series of concentric circles, and various substances place you in various quadrants of that mandala at various distances from ground zero, which is at the absolute center. And nature in her bounty has provided various coordination points. I mean, there's the cannabis coordination point, the opiate coordination point, the tropanes that were so important in European witchcraft, the solanaceous plants, thiocyamine, those things. That's a different chemical family and a different group of plant families that these compounds occur in. And in, you know, I've been at this fairly steadily since 1964 and have tried to do everything with a certain level of attention and reverence, because I think that, you know, it's all very fine to go armed with the knowledge of pharmacology, dose response, LD50, and all that. But I think as pagans and magicians, we really understand that the mind can do anything. And there's a horribly frightening little passage in Jung somewhere where he says, the unconscious has a thousand ways to terminate a life that has become meaningless. Meaning, you know, you'll step in front of a streetcar or something. So, in my lifetime of looking at these things and being interested in many other things as well, heresy, obscure backwaters of art history and literature, peculiar philosophies that rose and fell centuries ago in obscure parts of the world. My theory of life exploration is to run edges, and I've mellowed over the years, but I used to say, if a book isn't 100 years old, you shouldn't read it. If a person isn't dead, you shouldn't worry about them. If they wrote in English, you shouldn't bother with them, and so forth and so on. In the course of sorting out the as many peculiar and bizarre possibilities that life could offer me in many places, my attitude was always critical. My attitude was always a show me attitude. I don't believe in faith. I don't believe in belief. My favorite gospel story is the story of the Apostle Thomas, who was not present when Christ came the first time after the resurrection to the upper room. And then later Thomas came to the apostles and they said, the master has been here. And he said, you guys have been smoking too much of that red lead. And then Christ came again. But in this conversation with the apostles, Thomas said, unless I put my hand into the wound, I will not believe it. And then time passed, and then Christ came again to the upper room, and he said, Thomas, come forward. Put your hand into the wound. And he did, and then he said, Lord, I am not worthy, so forth and so on. My conclusion about this story is that alone among all humanity in all times and places, only one person ever touched the incorporeal body of God. Thomas the doubter touched because he doubted. It was not necessary that the believers should be vouchsafed such a boon, but the doubter was awarded the supreme enlightenment. Okay, so much for that. So my thing has always been, whether you present me with a diet, a social arrangement, society, a sexual conundrum, a work of art, my criteria is it shit or is a chinola. And I'm happy to give you the benefit of my personal life experience proceeding along those lines. I want to talk about what to my mind is the quintessential hallucinogen, and consequently the quintessential spiritual and magical tool of this dimension, and that is DMT, dimethyltryptamine, a compound that occurs in the human nervous system. It occurs in many, many plants. It is the commonest hallucinogen in all of nature. And I don't know how you got to where you are this afternoon, but the way I got here is by testing and by hoping and by pursuing a magical, if that's the word, a miraculous, a transcendental ideal that over the course of life, experience strips from you. You know, you have to get a job. Your first love is not your last love. Slowly, this pristine, shining belief in perfectibility is eroded by the slings and arrows of outrageous fortune. You know, the dark oxen that turn the millstones of the world. But I'm here to tell you that it is real. There is a doorway into another dimension. Aladdin's lamp is real. Fairyland is real. Magic is real in the most real sense. In the same sense that what we call reality is real. And I learned this through this compound. And one of the great puzzles about this compound is why more people don't know about it. No brotherhood initiated me. No lineage reaching back to the fall of Atlantis brought me into its circle. Therefore, I feel completely free to say anything I want. Nobody has ever come to me and said, "You are spilling the beans. You are telling the secret." A long, long time ago, and, you know, we all have different opinions. This is mine. I hope it doesn't offend. But a long, long time ago, I took an oath to tell all secrets that came my way. Don't tell me a secret. I won't keep it. I'm against secrets. I'm against hierarchies, lineages, all assumption of special knowledge on the part of anyone in the presence of anyone else is abhorrent to me. I mean, I am a true anarchist, first and foremost. So, DMT, like all things in this world, has a physical body, a presence and a presentation. In this case, it looks rather like earwax. It is orange. It is crystalline. It smells vaguely of mothballs. And for my money, it is the lapis, the quintessence, the universal panacea at the end of time has sent a reflection back through the temporal labyrinth. And wherever this touches, wherever this compresses, the mystery is fully present. So what is it then? Well, it's an experience. And I maintain it's the most intense experience you can have this side of the yawning grave, without doubt. I mean, people say, is it dangerous? Well, the answer is only if you fear death by astonishment. Yes, that's a joke here. It's not a joke there. Because you find yourself literally holding your heart to verify that you have not, in fact, had a coronary thrombosis induced by wonder, terror, reverence, and astonishment. So, here it is, the quintessence, the orange thing. Was it transponded in from Arcturus? Was it handed down through some ancient eldritch brotherhood that found this secret before the pyramids were built? Who can say? Whatever it is, wherever it comes from, here's what happens when you allow it to pass through the blood-brain barrier of your own alchemical vessel, which is your body. The first thing that happens is that there is a sense as though all the air in the room had been sucked out, all the colors brightening. This is that increase in visual acuity that I made so much of yesterday. All edges become sharp, distant things stand out in their clarity. This is at one toke. At two tokes, you close your eyes, you feel a sense of anesthesia seeping through your body. You close your eyes and you see a floral pattern rotating in space, usually yellow-orange. People who do this occasionally, and nobody does it a lot, call it the chrysanthemum. It's a floral pattern, like a pattern in a Chinese brocade. This forms and stabilizes, and then you either break through it, or you require one more toke. And these are matters of physiology, shamanic intent, so forth and so on. The leather-lung hash smokers among us have a leg up in this department. This is a spiritual discipline where the ability not to cough makes the difference between shunyata and, you know, try again. So, you take, let us assume, a third toke, long and slow, through a glass pipe. Pure, you vaporize this stuff. You don't mix it with weed or oregano or any of that, which was done in the past. You want the pure stuff. And you take it in and in and in, and there is definitely somewhere in here a threshold which you must exceed. And when you do that, this membrane-like thing, this chrysanthemum, will actually part, and there is a sound like the crumpling of a plastic bread wrapper or the crackling of flame. A friend of mine says this is the radio intellecty of your soul exiting through the anterior fontanelle at the top of your head. Could be. In any case, this crackling sound and a tone, a then there's this impression of transition, and you're now 20 seconds deep into this experience. There's an impression of transition. It's as though there were a series of tunnels or chambers that you are tumbling down, being propelled by some kind of muscle behind you that is pushing you. I mean, yes, birth canal, yes, of course. But anyway, a tunnel, and what I've noticed about this tunnel is the walls and ceiling flux and come down to meet each other, and where they touch, they pull apart with a... and then you're propelled into the next space, and then the next, and then the next, and there is this...
7: Is And then you are there. And this is what I want to talk to you about, because of all communities, I hope, perhaps collectively, someone can say something enlightening about this. Then you are there, and where is there? It's underground. How you know this, you cannot say, but there is an irreconcilable sense of enormous mass surrounding you. In other words, you are underground. You're at the center of a mountain or something, and you're in a room which aficionados call the dome. And people will ask each other, did you see the dome? Were you there? It's softly lit, indirectly lit. And the walls, if such they be, are crawling with geometric hallucination, very brightly colored, very iridescent, with deep sheens and very high reflective surfaces. Everything is machine-like and polished and throbbing with energy. But that is not what immediately arrests my attention. What arrests my attention is the fact that this space is inhabited, that the immediate impression as you break into it is there is a cheer. The gnomes have learned a new way to say hooray. You break in to this space and are immediately swarmed by squeaking, self-transforming elf machines. These things which are made of light and grammar and sound that come chirping and squealing and tumbling toward you, and they say, hooray, welcome, you're here. And in my case, you send so many, you come so rarely. And my immediate impression, no matter how many times I do this, and I've done it maybe 30 or 40 times, which isn't a lot in a lifetime of worshiping it, my immediate impression is that they are welcoming. There is something going on which I, over the years, come to call love, L-U-V, not light utility vehicle, but love that is not like eros or not like sexual attraction. I don't know what it's like exactly. It's almost like a physical thing. It's like a glue that pours out into this space. And my immediate impression in there is I'm appalled. I'm appalled at how far I've come. And one of the strange things about DMT is that it does not affect your mind in the ordinary sense, in that, you know, drugs, they make you giggly, they frighten you, they stimulate you, they depress you. DMT does none of this. You go to that place with all your groceries. You're there. And you're there thinking, Jesus, H, what? What is it? And he's thinking, I must be dead. I've done it this time. Psychedelic mantra, I've done it this time. I must be dead. And so you think, heart, yes, heart, pulse, yes. And meanwhile, these things are literally in your face. And what they do is they jump into your chest, and then they jump out again. And what they're doing, and this is the point, I think, what they're doing is they are singing, chanting, speaking in some kind of language that is very bizarre to hear. But what is far more important is that you can see it. They speak in the language which you see. And this is completely confounding, because syntax is not something you ordinarily reach out and touch. And in this space, that's what's happening. And so, like Jules self-dribbling basketballs, these things come running forward. And what they are doing with this visible language that they create is they're making gifts. They're making gifts for you. And they will say, which condenses as something which looks like a cross between a softwood camel, a Havana cigar, a piece of abalone, an opal, and Nookie. And they offer it to you. And you're looking at this thing, and as you look at it, it also transforms, changes, speaks, sings, undergoes metastasis, undergoes metamorphosis, and these things are just accumulating. And each elf machine creature elbows others aside, says, look at this, take this, choose me. And as you direct your attention into these things, you have the overwhelming conviction that if you could bring a single one of these objects back to this world, that somehow you wouldn't have to say anything. You would just walk up to people and say, friend? Oh my God! You've got a piece of the action, the real action! So this state of ecstatic frenzy, and it's like a Bugs Bunny cartoon running backwards in cyberspace or something. This state of incredible frenzy goes on for about 3 minutes, and all the time the elves are saying, don't give way to wonder. Do not abandon yourself to amazement. Pay attention, look at what we're doing, look at what we're doing, and then do it, and it's this thing where then everything stops, and they wait, and you feel like a torch, a spark lit in your belly that begins to move up your esophagus. And eventually when it reaches your mouth just flies open. And this language-like stuff comes out. Acoustically, it's

being looted in, and I got more hot dogs. But what you're not hearing, the startled friends who sent you to this place are putting up with this. What you're experiencing is a visual modality where these tones are surfaces, shading, colors, insets, jewels. You are making something. Erase, move forward, add cerulean, put in stippling, it's that sort of thing. And they go mad with joy when you do this. And then, you know, this goes on for about 30 seconds, and then there is like a ripple through the system, and you realize these two continua are being pulled apart. And I had one trip where the and often it's very erotic, although I'm not sure that's the word, but it's something, it's almost like sex is the surface of something of which this is the volume. And I'm a great fan of sex. I don't mean to denigrate it. I mean to raise the MT to a very high status. But it's astonishing. And one trip, as the pull-away maneuver began, all the elves turned simultaneously and looked at me and said, Deja vu. Deja vu. So, this is an experience which in some form, I mean, it will be different for each one of you, but in some form, at least what will be similar to my description is how dramatic it will be. It will hit you as hard as it hit me if you do it right. This, to me, this experience is of a fundamentally different order than any other experience this side of the yawning grave. And why religions have not been built around it, why empires have not risen and fallen around the control of its sources, why theology has not enshrined it as its central exhibit for the presence of the other in the human world, I don't know. I can tell the secret. As you notice, nothing shuts me up. But why this is not 4-inch headlines on every newspaper on the planet, I cannot understand, because I don't know what news you were waiting for, but this is the news that I was waiting for. And it's an incredible challenge to human understanding, to try and make sense of this. I started out, you know, reading Jung, doing my Hindu, you know, getting up to speed with all that, studying Zen Buddhism, studying shamanism. The thing that puzzles me about DMT is how little trace there is of it in the human world. I can't point to a period in European art or the art of some group of islanders somewhere and say that is very much like DMT. It isn't. And yet the DMT thing is, it's like an avalanche of orgasmic beauty, but a certain kind of beauty. The only words that I can find for the kind of beauty that it is bizarre, alien, outlandish, outre, freaky, and at the very edge of what the human mind seems to be able to hold. Well, where is this coming from? And what is happening? And this is what I like to discuss with people such as yourself, who have wide experience in the world and in the realms of the unseen. This has to be taken seriously. In other words, it's only an hallucination thing. That horseshit is just passe.
I mean, reality is only a hallucination for crying out loud. Haven't you heard? So that takes care of that. It's only a hallucination. What we've got here, folks, is an intelligent entelechy of some sort that is frantic to communicate with human beings for some reason. And the possibilities can be logically enumerated. And what we've got here is either this is an extraterrestrial, you know, evolved in around a different star, possibly with a different biology, may not even be made of matter, came across an enormous distance sometime, maybe long ago, has some agenda which we may or may not be able to conceive of. This is it, the real thing, as the little girl said in Poltergeist, they're here. So that's one possibility. That's just one possibility. And I present these without judgment because I'm not sure. If an extraterrestrial wanted to interact with the human society and it had ethics that forbade it from landing trillion-ton beryllium ships from the United Nations Plaza, in other words, if it were subtle, I can see hiding yourself inside a shamanic intoxication. You would say, let's analyze these people. Okay, they're kind of hard-headed rationalists, except they have this phenomenon called getting loaded. Mm-hmm. And when they get loaded, they accept whatever happens to them. So let's hide inside the load. And we'll talk to them from there, and they'll never realize that we're of a different status than pink elephants. Okay, that's one possibility. Now, another possibility is that this is not about extraterrestrial flight and enormous technologies and distant homelands, that, and this is maybe closer to friendlier to pagan notion, that there is a parallel continuum nearby, essentially right here. Call it fairyland, call it the Western realm, whatever you like, but you don't go there in starships. You go there through magical doorways, which are opened via ritual and things like that. That is a possibility as well. Certainly human folklore in all times and places except Western Europe for the last 300 years has insisted that these parallel domains of intelligence and organization exist. There is a third possibility, which I leave it to you to decide whether this is the more conservative position or the more radical position. And I reached this reluctantly, and I'm not sure this is my position, but these things have a weird, these types, as I call them, these self-transforming machine elves, these syntactical homunculi, have a very weird relationship to human beings. First of all, they love us. They care for some reason. Whoever and whatever they are, they're far more aware of us than we are aware of them. I've been witness the fact that they welcome me. So is it possible that at the end of the 20th century, at the end of 500 years of materialism, reductionism, positivism, what we're about to discover is probably the least likely denouement any of us expected out of our dilemma? What we're about to discover is that death has no sting. That what you penetrate on DMT is an ecology of human souls in another dimension of some sort.
mean, this is hair-raising to me, and I spent my whole adolescence and early adulthood getting free from Catholicism and its assumptions, and I never imagined that a thorough exploration of life and ministry would lead to the conclusion that, in fact, this is but a prelude. We are in a very tiny womb of some sort. Our lives are gestation, and this is not where we are destined to unfold ourselves into what it means to be human. This is some kind of a metamorphic stage, like the pupa of a butterfly. And so, this is deep water, because, you know, we are fairly agitated over the fact that we fear the planet is dying and us with it. This stuff raises the issue that you don't know what dying is. Therefore, it's very uncertain exactly what sort of an attitude we should take to it. And as I say, I am not advocating a position. Mysteries are not unsolved problems. They are mysteries. When you stand naked in the presence of the mystery, it is still utterly and completely mysterious. But I enjoy talking to people about this.

back out of politics and do its work, we could establish that DMT is the most harmless, the safest of all hallucinogens. The fact that it occurs naturally in the human brain is the first clue to it, the fact that it's benign. The second clue is the fact that it only lasts 8 to 12 minutes. What that means to a pharmacologist is the body perfectly understands what to do with this compound. You take a hit of DMT, and your body says, oh, I recognize this. Activate the animation cycle, activate the methylation cycle, activate. It knows what to do. And so within 10 minutes, you're down. A drug that you take, and 48 hours later, you're lying around in warm baths and refusing telephone calls, is a drug you shouldn't have taken because it's hitting you too hard. It's not clean. It's not smooth. DMT, the most powerful hallucinogen known to man and science, clears your system in 15 minutes. I mean, you're so down. You don't have a small headache or need to take a nap or anything. You're ready to do phone calls. So how can it be then that the compound which each of us carries right here, right in the pineal gland, right in the Ajna chakra, the philosopher's stone is no further away than that. How can this be secret from us? How can we be trapped in a dimension of such limitation and such mundaneness when our own nervous system and the ecology around us and our own history over the past half million years argue that this is what we were born and bred for? This is where we belong. This is what at play in the fields of the goddess must mean. And somehow, history has made us dysfunctional, buried the mystery, made it, if at best, a piece of secret knowledge jealously guarded by somebody. I mean, I don't know. There are lots of mystery cults and secret societies in the world. I don't know if any of them are guarding DMT as a secret. It may be so. No one told me to keep my mouth shut. If a very suggestive short story, I'm sure many of you know and love the Argentine surrealist writer Jorge Luis Borges. Well, Borges has a book, I believe it's called Labyrinth. And in Labyrinth, there is a short story called The Sect of the Phoenix. And it says, there is a sacrament older than mankind. The sectarians have been the victims of every persecution in human history. And the sectarians have been the purveyors of every persecution in history. These sectarians are not identifiable by race or place or language or time. To the adept, the mystery appears ridiculous, yet they do not speak of it. One child can initiate another. It is orange. Ruins are propitious places. Do it in the moonlight, at the thresholds of buildings. And that's all it said. It's a page and a half. And it suggests, and see, here's the thing. I mean, I'm not as articulate on this subject as I wish I could be. If this is not the secret that these lineages are guarding, then they're guarding an empty house. This is the secret. It is. It is. It cannot be anything else. It is the Neoplatonic One. It is the transubstantial object, the panacea.

0: secret sociology of the alchemist. And I'm not saying that people have known about this for a long time. DMT is in many plants, as I said, but spread very thinly. And we don't have historical records of anyone ever concentrating it. I've done the DMT plant preparations of the Amazon, the snuff, and the ayahuasca. And on ayahuasca, if it is heavily laced with the DMT-containing plant, after hours of breath work and drumming alone in the jungle, you can begin to open it up to the place that DMT will carry you to in 45 seconds in an Upper East Side apartment, whether you like it or not. Some of you may have seen, I don't, years and years ago, this B movie about a guy who has a big ranch in Mexico, and one of the campesinos comes rushing back from having encountered a brontosaur in the forest, and he can only point inarticulately at the woods and say, "Something, something, something, something." And that's what I am. I'm a monkey. And I come back to the truth. And I'm telling you, there's something over the next hill that is off the scale. Off the scale. And I have made it my business to, you know, delve. I'm a delver. I'm a noetic archaeologist. Obscure heresies and strange rites and all of this stuff. Been there, done that. It's all pale soup compared to this. And so I hype it to you. He said, "You can't go further into the bardo and return." And so I think that we stand at the brink of an enormous frontier. Call it incorporeality, call it non-material existence, or, you know, bite the bullet. Call it death. But this is the frontier that we stand on the edge of. This is what history has been about. History has been some kind of suicide plot for 15,000 years. Not a moment passed that the plot was not advanced closer and closer and closer and closer to completion. And now in the 20th century, you know, we see that this thing, this transcendental object at the end of time, this attractor that has been, that chose us out of the animal kingdom and sculpted the neocortex, opposed the thumb, stood us on our hind legs, gave us binocular vision. This thing is calling us toward itself across eons of cosmic time. We are asked to mirror it, and as we mirror it, we become more of its essence. And as we become more of its essence, we leave behind the animal organization that we were cast in the beginning. And what this is about, who knows? You know, is this a drama of cosmic redemption? Is it the transcendental other at the end of time? Is it a Gnostic demon? Is it Il Diavolo? What is it? We do not know. But I really believe we are in the era when we will come to know. And what the psychedelics are periscopes in the temporal dimension. If you want to see a little bit into the future, elevate your psychedelic periscope outside of the three-dimensional continuum and peer around. For thousands, if not hundreds of thousands of years, we have been pulled toward this omega point. The Earth is like an egg. It has come to its moment of fructification. The dawn, that has been anticipated since we were herding our cattle across the plains of Africa is now upon us. The east is streaked with the blush of rosy dawn. It is coming upon us, and I think that it will redeem history. That history is not a nightmare. It is a passage. It is an initiation. Think of the fetus in the womb at the moment of transition. Surely it must despair. The walls are closing in. It's being crushed and strangled. Gone are the endless amniotic oceans of a few months before. The weightlessness, the effortless delivery of food through the umbilical cord. Suddenly, it's just boundaries and agony and crushing pressure. That's where we are. And we are going to have to shed history like a snake sheds its skin if we want to slip off into hyperspace, where I think all of magical humanity is awaiting us and cheering us on, lending their weight. They're all out there, you know, Proclus and Plotinus and Plato and Hypatia and Henry Cornelius Agrippa, John Dee and Robert Flood and Eliphas Levy. They're all out there pulling for us, and every shaman and shamaness, every magician, practitioner, as far back in time as you go, was part of the plan, the conjuration, the great work, the distillation of the quintessence. If history is a magical invocation, and at the end of that invocation, if it is correctly done, all boundaries will dissolve into the stone, the lapis, a transdimensional vehicle that can move through space and time, that is the collectivity of all human souls, free and perhaps in what we call the divine imagination. And you don't have to wait for the general dispensation. You can join up anytime by hyperspatializing your metaphors and your point of view through psychedelic symbiosis with the plants that are pouring this hyperdimensional Gaian vision into the mind of anyone who will detoxify themselves from history and linear thinking, and but open themselves to the presence of the transformative mystery that is going to leave this planet unrecognizable to us within our lifetime. So that's the basic spiel. And I think it raises a lot of questions, and yours is first. Please, wait, is there a microphone, or is that for thoughtfully anticipated?
1: Just repeated.
0: I'll repeat it.
2: Okay, are there any northern hemisphere western herbs that would have this that we would have access to?
0: The answer is yes, yes.
1: Repeat the question.
0: The question is, are there herbs in the temperate zone that contain DMT? And yes, there are certain grasses, Phalaris arundinacea, Phalaris tuberosa. These can be ordered from plant dealers or gotten, ironically enough, from agricultural experiment stations, because these are pasturage grasses. A lot of people are doing wonderful work right now learning how to make DMT preparations out of native plants. The mature Phalaris grass is very diffuse, the DMT. So what people are doing is they're getting the seeds and they're sprouting them in a sprouter. And then they're taking the sprouted seeds and air drying them. Well, you can imagine how powdery sprouts become if you air dry. Well, then you can powder up a handful of these sprouts and go that twist back into a bomb and come very, very close to the flash point. The other thing, since I'm talking to recipe-oriented musicians, the other thing you need to understand if you want to work in this area is that the DMT can ordinarily not be taken orally because there is an enzyme system in your intestines called the monoamine oxidase system, and it will destroy the DMT. But the good news is there are certain compounds called monoamine oxidase inhibitors. Didn't you know it? If you take a monoamine oxidase inhibitor and then you take DMT, the DMT will survive the gut and pass into the bloodstream and pass the blood-brain barrier. So here is a very important piece of practical information I'm about to give you. If you want to inhibit your monoamine oxidase in order to make DMT trips longer or mushroom trips longer and more intense, or to activate DMT if you only have a little bit of it, then what you should get are the seeds of Pergamum Harmalum, P-E-R-G-A-M-U-M, Pergamum Harmala, H-A-R-M-A-L-A. You can either order it under that name from CD, or go to an Iranian market and buy what is called Hurmal, H-U-R-M-A-L. This is simply Pergamum Harmala seed. They use it as an incense to fumigate rooms. But 2 grams, don't take more. 2 grams of this macerated in a mortar and pestle with spring water taken from a spring at the new moon near a crossroads will inhibit your MAO. It will inhibit your MAO. Consequently, then when you smoke the bomber of Solaris dust, it will grab on. Or you can even smoke mushrooms then, and they will grab on. So knowing how to inhibit MAO is one of the key techniques in this kind of herbal shamanic magic. Other plants that contain DMT, and here's one you all should be aware of, because it's probably right around here, is Desmanthus alanoiensis. Illinois bundleweed. It's a rank weed. I've not seen it except in the dry form, but people have grown hundreds of pounds of this stuff in a few months. And the root bark has the highest concentration of DMT ever measured in any plant. It's higher than the ayahuasca admixtures used in the Amazon. Pardon?
2: In the root, you said?
0: In the root bark. The root bark, which... You dry the root and then scrape the bark off and you'll get this reddish root bark. The red is actually the DMT. Varroa trees in the Amazon shed DMT in their sap, and it's always a blood red sap. And to show you how strong it is, the Indians in the Amazon, some of the tribes, they roll their arrow points directly into that sap, and it's a paralytic poison in the bloodstream of monkeys and small animals. So there is a great deal of work is being done right now, and you should, if you're of an experimental and herbal and alchemical and magical bent, people are creating what they call ayahuasca analogs. This is where you use local plants to create a brew which is chemically equivalent to an Amazonian hallucinogen. And, of course, you have the satisfaction that it's yours. It's your magical recipe. No one on earth is doing quite what you've got. And it's very, a lot of interesting work is being done. And you'll hear more about this. In fact, Jonathan Ott just wrote a book called Ayahuasca Analogs, in which the state of the art is spelled out. And it would be worth your while to check that out if you're an experimentalist. Yeah.

0: The question is there a more, is there a simple reagent test for the presence of DMT? The answer is sort of. You can do a paper chromatographic test, and all you need is a little UV light and some chromatography paper and some solvent dishes. I mean, it's at the level of seventh grade science project. Yes, I don't know how much I should say on this subject. I'm probably about to say too much. But at one gathering I go to, one of the people who's a very regular part of that particular posse is a wheat breeder. So when he heard about the Polaris, he was a geneticist and a wheat breeder, and he has been working very quietly on his own to produce super strains of Polaris. And I think we will soon see super strains, because the underground community is incredibly creative in this area. The compound I talked about yesterday, Salvia divinorum, that's all underground work. Brett Blosser, the anthropologist who discovered it, is a complete freak. The guy, the chemist who extracted it, who would prefer I don't put out his name, is a complete freak. And the people who then did the confirmation studies, my brother and his band of performing pharmacologists, all around. So we do not take ourselves seriously enough. I mean, we have our scientists. We have our philosophers. We have our thinkers, our legal experts. We are a complete community. And it's no longer, in my mind, even necessary to publish in straight journals and to seek a pat on the head from, you know, the American pharmacology community. They don't understand what these things are for anymore. Yes.
1: About yesterday, you mentioned something of the jungle and the Batesville, California, and I don't have the first part of that. Could you give us the name of the...
0: Yes, I'll repeat this.
1: Okay.
0: And strengthen once again my case to the guy who owns the company that he should pay me. If you want a catalog of extremely rare and useful psychoactive and magical plants, probably the most complete in the world, the company is called Of the Jungle, P.O. Box 1801, Sebastopol, S-E-B-A-S-T-O-P-O-L, California, 95472. Write and ask for a catalog, and tell them George Bush sent you. No, I'm teasing. Don't tell them that, they won't send you the catalog. 1801 is the box number. Yeah. I haven't. I have so much reading to do that I tend to restrict my reading to nonfiction. Well, Lenny, I didn't mean to diss Castaneda as a metaphor maker. No, I think The Teachings of Don Juan is a tremendous book. I'm very suspicious of some of his later stuff. It's interesting what you said, because you know the famous crow transformation in The Teachings of Don Juan has been traced, and I'm sure many of you know this book, has been traced to George MacDonald's book, Through the Gates of the Silver Key. And George George MacDonald was a friend of Evan Smith. So I think what we're getting here is a mining of late 19th century English folklore by Castaneda. Nevertheless, the presence of these small entities has been a part of folklore for a long, long time. Elementals, types. What puzzles me, I guess, is I've spent a lot of time in this magical literature and art historical area, and the descriptions don't quite match. I can't quite convince myself that the sprites, the afrites, the nixies, the jinns, these creatures of the woodland fae are the same thing. Or I don't know whether I am contaminated by an early love of science fiction. Well, again, close but no banana. There's all these popular aliens that are running around, you know, the Whitley Street Boys and all these things, are much more mundane than what I encountered. I mean, what I encountered was terrifyingly not human, terrifyingly alien. And I just do not quite get. And Lovatsky was into it, and they're always saying, I don't know, they're very sort of cut and dried about it. And when I encounter an extraterrestrial alien or a creature from another dimension, the main thing that's happening for me is the implications are blowing my mind. They seem totally immune to the implications. Yeah. Scream. Well, a sufficient amount of DMT is smoked west of the Pacific Coast Highway that it wouldn't surprise me if the writers of Star Trek, were on to this. What is not much talked about, the part of the experience which is anomalous, and maybe people who know more about magical literature than I do can correct me, but this, what the elves are really interested in is this stuff which I call visible language. That's the whole point of the encounter, is to exhibit it and to get you to do it. Well, now, first of all, think for a minute about ordinary language. It's really weird. It's the weirdest thing we do. I mean, if you were looking for the thumbprint of God on creation, human language would be a good candidate. Because, look, we're supposed to be some kind of animal who just went a little further than the next guy. But to get out of that, Shakespeare and Milton is a pretty amazing accomplishment, hardly to speak of the mathematical languages that we generate. So something happened. Some people think only 35,000 years ago. Imagine if that's true. I mean, I don't care. Some people say 150,000 years ago. But to speak, to take small mouth noises and to turn them into signifiers for symbols and relationships, in spite of some people's enthusiasm for cetaceans and dolphins, I just am not overwhelmed by the evidence. I mean, to me, you know, it is a miracle to be able to speak Coleridge. It is a miracle. I mean, when Coleridge wrote, "And south and south and southward I we fled, and it grew wondrous cold, and ice mast high went floating by as green as emerald." I mean, that's language. And it's magic. And we have a fascination, then we also paint. Then we sculpt. then we write, then we create electronic databases, then film, television. Clearly, what we want to do is we want to communicate visually. And these things are saying there's a way to do it. Do it. And I don't understand. Do we all have to be loaded on DMT all the time? Can you learn to do this? The gentleman who asked about dreams, here's a piece of information that is critical in this jigsaw puzzle. If you have smoked DMT at any time in the past, it is possible to have a dream in which people are running around and you're checked into the Mars Hotel and the luggage is lost and this and that. And in the middle of all that, someone drags out a little glass pipe and hands it to you. It will happen. It will happen in the dream. Not a memory, not a simulacrum. It will really happen. Well, now, to me, that's an amazing piece of data, because what it's saying is you can do it on the mat. You may have to be dead asleep, but still, on the mat, this can be done. And the lucid dreamers, the biofeedback people, the people who claim these wonderful things that you can do with sleep and dream and programming, I challenge them. Teach people to have DMT dreams in their sleep. And then let's figure out how to drag that puppy into the light so that we can do it at will, on the mat. One thing that I have come to believe is that we remember no more than 5% of our dreams, and it's the most mundane 5%. I think, and there's scientific evidence to support this. Remember I said DMT is in the human brain? Well, it concentrates in the human cerebrospinal fluid on a 24-hour cycle, and it reaches its peak of concentration between 3 and 4 a.m. in most people. That's when the deep REM sleep is happening. When you give somebody DMT, they lay back, they close their eyes, and the way you, the guide, the sitter, I don't like the word guide, you the sitter, the way you can tell that they're getting off is their eyes dart wildly behind their closed eyelids. It means they're in REM. They're in REM sleep. They've been immediately shoved into deep dreaming. So I believe that what DMT is doing in normal human metabolism is it mediates the descent, the spiral descent into dream, and that every single night we are reunited with the boundaryless oceanic mystery of being that we are so frantic about in waking life and so distant from. And that if we could in fact just engineer a drug that would allow us to remain fully conscious as we drift deeper into dream, we would need no other drug or substance, that's where we want to go. And I think that's where history is headed. What the archaic revival is about is a revivification of the aboriginal dream time. We are going to live in the imagination. We are preparing to decamp from three-dimensional space. I mean, yes, the earth is the cradle of the human race, but you don't stay in the cradle forever, you know. And it's something like going into dream. It's something like taking the hyper-technical virtual reality internet head of the snake and inserting the shamanic, late paleolithic, ecstatic, orgiastic tail of the snake, and then you have the Ouroboros completion. Then you have the quintessence, and the work is complete, and history ends, and we live then in the light of the stone made manifest. Yeah. Yeah. Well, wait a minute. This person. Then you. Sort of. Yeah.
2: Thank you.
0: I understand what you're saying, but is there a question? Well, it definitely has something, this mystery that we're talking about, it definitely has something to do with sound and the magical role of sound. Ayahuasca is a sort of different way of sectioning the DMT experience, because ayahuasca is orally active, unfolds over hours, is not as dramatic as DMT, but the people who use ayahuasca as a ritual on a weekly basis, what their practice consists of is they take this stuff and then they sing. They sing like crazy. And then when they stop singing and people light a cigarette and take a leak and so forth, and you're listening to these conversations, you hear people say stuff about the shaman, like, I like the part with the olive drab and the silver, but when it became magenta and moved toward orange, I thought he was over the top. What kind of a criticism of a song is this? And the answer is, sound has become a visually beheld medium. Yes. So what the reason I'm interested in something as techno nerdy as virtual reality is because you could program a virtual reality so that when you went an iridescent blue line would be keyed to that to descend into the space. And I'm very interested in environmental and electronic simulations of psychedelic states. But we're not going to do better than the psychedelics. If we can do as well, it will be a miracle. I mean, you see more beauty in the first wave of psilocybin than the human race has produced in the past 5,000 years. And who are you? No, I promised this guy, Benny, and I felt his flash of glory. I haven't considered that, but that sounds possible. I mean, we're definitely coming to some enormous cusp, and whether you think it's the cusp of cusps or just a big cusp, it's hard to say. Somebody faxed me. I got a fax right before I came here. I don't know who sent it to me. It was just an anonymous fax, but in huge letters it said, when you strip away the height, it's just another compression. Yes.
1: I'm curious to know what the universality of your experience that you described is.
0: It's interesting, and that's a good question. The answer is yes and no. Obviously, there's hardly anything more personal than a psychedelic experience. It is a kind of summation of who you are, and it's viewed through the filters of your personality. Nevertheless, when you put a whole bunch of DMT trips together, certain things seem to emerge. My notion, coming at it from a sort of Jungian attitude, is if we had to say what is the archetype of DMT, the archetype is the circuit. It's the circuit. And let me say why. First of all, a circuit is a place of wild, exotic activity. And clowns are, you don't have a circus without clowns. And clowns are wonderful for children. A circus is a wonderful place for a child. DMT there is something very, very weirdly childlike about it in a very unchildish way. Some of you may know the 52nd fragment of Heraclitus, where he says, the aeon is a child at play with colored balls. The aeon is the child that you encounter in the outdome. But the circus has other connotations than simply the three rings and the clown. Eros is present, entwined with Thanatos, in the form of the nearly naked lady in the tiny spangled costume who is working without nets hanging by her teeth up near the top of the big tent. And personally, my earliest experience of Eros was that lady in the tiny spangled costume. I was so small, I was wrapped up in something and being held, and I was horny as hell. So there's that. And then there is also, radiating off from the central ring, the freak show. The ghost-faced boy, the lady in the bottle, and, the three-toed alligator kid, and all of that, that's there. The wiggy, weird, kinky, strange, alien stuff. And then, if you think about the archetype, not so much of the circus, but of the carnival represents a breakthrough from another dimension, because you live in some a jerkwater town and in some, I almost said Iowa, but like normal. And then the carnival comes to town and children are told you can't stay out and play. The carny people are in town. And what does it mean? Well, they may fuck differently than we do. They may steal things. They're not like us. They have more than one marriage, some of them. And then the carnival people are there, and the hoochie-coochie dancers and the whole thing, and then they fold it up, and they go away, just like a DMT trip. And every little boy and girl in the world worth their salt wanted to join the circus and go away with the tattooed lady and the tigers and all that. So it is the archetype of the circus. So then I've seen many, many people take DMT, and some get what I get, which is it's sort of gone beyond the circus. It's the circus that the circus has presented on the Neville Genubi crime or something like that. But one woman was an anthropologist who I think got a sub-threshold dose. She had a very interesting trip because it was a light trip, but with no prompting from me. She said, I was at a carnival midway, but it was after hours. And there was nobody there, and there were just those ice cream, those square papers for holding ice creamers, blowing in the wind and getting caught in chain link fences. It was like a sub-threshold dose. Well, then if she'd done more, she would have arrived there 8 hours earlier. And if she'd done yet another toke, it would have moved off into the zone of the truly weird. That's why I love the film of Federico Fellini, because here was a circus. Yeah. A way to get the DMT. Well, you could conceivably inhibit your MAO. I don't want to tell you to do it nasally because it might be a really stinging experience. Well, then you could do it. I'm working on something. I'll describe it to you. I'm having a glass blower make a thing which has a chamber with a pipe stem coming off it, but it has another stem 180 degrees around the chamber coming off it that breaks into two prongs. And what you do is you heat the DMT, you insert the two prongs up your nose, and you have a friend blow on the other outlet, and it will force the entire contents of the vessel, the entire load of white smoke. But, you know, don't try this at home. Pardon me? I don't like the first time. You know, there are old pharmacologists and bold pharmacologists, but there are no old bold pharmacologists. Yes. There are antidepressants that are MAO inhibitors, that's right, but I wouldn't use them for this purpose, because what you want is what's called a reversible MAO inhibitor. And harmine, or harmaline, which is in the Syrian rue, is a reversible MAO inhibitor, reversible in 4 to 6 hours. Some of these antidepressants inhibit every molecule of MAO in your body for up to 3 weeks. And that's why when they give you those antidepressants, they tell you the long list of don'ts, you know, no chocolate, no red wine, no soft cheese, no lentils, no this. That's a list of alkaloid-containing foods. And if you are on those monoamine oxidase inhibiting antidepressants and you eat a bunch of camembert with your yuppie friends, you'll probably have to be roped down for a while before you straighten out. Yeah.
2: How does DMT experience compare to those you've had on what substances which might be familiar to some of us, like psychedelic mushrooms and LSD?
0: He said, how does DMT compare to more familiar psychedelics like mushrooms and LSD? Let me say this about mushrooms. I mean, mushrooms are my thing. I mean, they enlightened me, they straightened me out, they love me. But the way to do mushrooms is the very first move, if you're interested in mushrooms, is, for God's sake, buy a scale. I mean, you wouldn't think that this would be considered such an exotic suggestion to people who are going to put their bodies and minds on the line, because people don't take enough. People do not take enough mushrooms. They take piss-sand amounts, and then they claim that they're initiated. You must take a measured 5 dry grams on an empty stomach. Measured. And when you see what that is, you'll realize that, you know, you weren't even camped in the atrium. You were camped in the driveway. Mushrooms, in some ways, I mean, DMT is the most terrifying and astonishing thing in the universe. But it's very hard to know what to do with it. Psilocybin is your friend. It wants to teach. It will take you by the hand and forgive you and lead you and be with you. And it speaks. This is the amazing thing. And you're hearing this from, you know, somebody who graduated from Heidegger and F.H. Bradley. It speaks. No other psychedelic does that, in my experience. Occasionally, a phrase will pop into your head on another substance that is like a gift, a naturalism. But I mean, psilocybin raves. It raves. And it has positions. I mean, you may not like psilocybin as a person, because it is not... The astonishing thing about the psilocybin entity, to my mind, and I get good confirmation of this, is it is not very earthly. I mean, it wants to show you machines the size of Manhattan in orbit around alien stars. It wants to talk about the sweep through of the which happened before the earth cooled, and it, you know, has seen the empires of the Rol out at the rim and all the rest of it. And it's very puzzling, this cosmic galactarian tone, because then you switch over to ayahuasca, which is literally just a twist of the molecule, just the tiniest sweeping of the molecule, and suddenly it's about childbirth, rivers, the land, the feminine, looking inside your body, curing diseases, feeling, telepathy, communication. It could hardly be more different, and yet chemically these things are like two sides of the same coin. So just to sum this up and put a kind of a classifier on it, I am not very interested in drugs per se. I've done a lot of them, bad ones, good ones, and people do drugs for fun and for stupid reasons. But there is this tiny chemical family, the tryptamine hallucinogens, psilocybin and DMT, and then some artificial cochineurs, and 5-methoxy is in there too, which I'm not that fond of. But this is the doorway, is the umbilicus of this world. These are things which are called drugs, because that's the category we have for things which make the world unrecognizable. But these are not drugs. They are magical doorways into staggeringly titanic dimensions of gnosis, power, information, understanding, and dimensions filled with affection for humanity. So, I people say, well, you rather you think drugs should be legalized. Yeah, but that's the political opinion of Karen Quintana, who's just a guy like you. But this stuff about the tryptamines is a real discovery. And you can think what you like about me and my take on it. In fact, please do. But check it out. Check it out. Because I've checked out lots of stuff, and this is the only thing I'm interested in telling you. Check it out. Yeah?
3: Well, granted that at the time, Cynthia was a myth within manifest 10 years later, I still grew up in, like, psychedelic abundance. But we had heard all about DMT and sort of stuff, STP, but no one ever saw it. How come? I mean, I didn't live, I'm not from...
0: No, I don't understand that, the answer to that question. It is, it's magical. It is a secret which keeps itself. I mean, I here I am. There are 200 people here, whatever, and I do this all the time. And I have not, so far as I can tell, been able to launch an avalanche of DMT.
4: Drug experiences. I've had some amount of success with it. If anybody who's done DMT would want to try it, I can run you through the technique.
0: Have you done DMT?
4: No.
0: I'd be interested. I urge you to it, but I'm very skeptical.
4: Yeah.
0: And mind machines, too. I mean, I've done them all, and, you know, 10 minutes of it, and you're lying there thinking, my God, I have to go smoke a joint.
5: Clear, clean, whatever, you've got to be able to perform, you've got to hold on to the top.
0: That's a great idea. Yeah. And make a tincture of the exactly. Yeah. See this lady.
5: No, but if you concentrate it into DMT, that's DMT, that's against the law.
0: Well, but this against the law thing, let me talk a minute about that.
5: Yeah.
0: How can it be against the law if you have it in every brain walking around?
5: No, I just mean logistically, if you want to sell for the mail, you're putting yourself at great legal risk.
0: You're putting yourself at great legal risk. But, however, see, things like psilocybin and DMT, the reason they're illegal is because there was panic in California in 1966. The California Assembly ran through an anti-drug law in which all these things were named, but no medical or scientific data was offered to show there was anything wrong with them. Basically, they were guilty as charged because they caused hallucinations. Well, then, about 3 months later, the feds decided there needed to be a federal anti-hallucinogen law, and they simply imported the California statute directly into federal law. So it is conceivable that if one had enough money, and it takes a lot of money, you could force a reexamination of the drug laws by simply saying, number one, there is no scientific evidence that there's anything wrong with DMT. Number two, there's plenty of scientific evidence that DMT occurs normally in human metabolism. And how, therefore, can it be kept illegal? But it takes... Huh? Unless the plant is specifically named, but the Attorney General, at his own discretion, can add those plants to the schedule without asking them. Yeah. No, well, it's economically driven. I mean, if you had DMT, you could sell a mountain of it. You don't get many repeat customers. If you sell somebody a gram, that's 20 hits. Most people set half of it aside for their great grandchildren. This is not a drug of abuse. Let me point that out here. It's sort of a drug of anti-abuse. I know people who say, you ask them, what's your favorite drug? Oh, DMT. Love it. Say, well, when did you do it last?
6: Well,
0: I'm still processing. Yeah. Yo, henbane. Is that what you asked about? I'm not.

0: the harming itself. Is the dog animal.
1: Yeah.
2: As one would survive somehow more than 2 decades of all kinds of pollutants and felt good. For me personally, it was an issue that I had to clean up. I heard nobody bring up, and you have not brought up, the possibility or discussed in any way of concerning this. I would like to hear your views on it.
0: Well, we should certainly talk about casualties and dangers. Addiction doesn't really figure in here in the ordinary sense of like opiates and nicotine addiction. Cannabis is the most addicting of these minor and near psychedelics. And it's only psychologically addicting. I mean, I found this out because a couple of years ago I actually quit for 2 months after not drawing an unstoned breath for 25 years. And all that happened was that I read more. And it's not clear that that's my problem. But danger we need to talk about, and that brings up the question, how should one do these things? How can you do it and gain maximum benefit and minimum wear and tear on your psyche and your body? So the first thing is inform yourself. Inform yourself. The first stop on the psychedelic trip is the library. There are very, very deep books on these subjects, on the anthropology, the pharmacology, the psychology, the quantum mechanics of drug activity. Inform yourself. And then it's not about taking every drug in the book. And, people reel them off. Say, well, I did junk, I did this, I did that. It's no point. You don't get points for that. What you have to do is, and here's a piece straight out of Castaneda, you have to find your ally. You have to find what works for you. And if you take a drug or a plant and you have a horrible experience, you don't really need to go back and back. The other thing is, danger lies in the direction of combination. These are called synergies by pharmacologists. And if your idea of a big evening is to, shoot 100 milliliters of ketamine and then drop some MDMA and a little 2CB an hour later and then bring on some acid of undetermined provenance and so forth. Well, how was it? But the point is, this can never be reproduced, and these things are very dangerous. They synergize each other in unexpected ways. I mean, my God, if psilocybin and DMT have never been studied, do you think their relationship to Romilar and Nardil has been looked at very carefully? I don't think so. Then how to take it? And I represent a faction on that. I believe that you should take it with as little company as you can stand, basically. A lot of people like group work. I don't. But then I don't like groups generally. I mean, I'm basically a loner. And if I take psychedelics with somebody, I worry. I worry about them. And it keeps me on the surface. And I've had many psychedelic experiences where in the middle of it, it has passed through my mind, gee, I'm sure glad nobody is here to see this, because I'm sure it would alarm them, and then we'd have a crisis. So my style, I'll take anything, basically, in a

0: shows and hang out, it's something interesting that's going on. But the serious stuff goes on in darkness, in silence, and that people go through the roof. They mean you don't even listen to music? That's right. In darkness, in silence, in a comfortable state. And that may mean in your apartment in Manhattan, or it may mean up a tree in Yosemite, whatever your thing is. And then I always use cannabis. Cannabis is your navigation tool, your reality check, your everything. I roll up the bombers and I lay them out in front of me, and I have my mojo bag and a few things like that. I from the moment I take it, I'm in sacral space. And this isn't even a rule followed in the Amazon. I mean, it totally blew my mind. In some ayahuasca circles, people would sit around talking and talking. Then everybody would take ayahuasca. There would be a sacral ceremonial moment. Everybody would take the ayahuasca. And then yak, yak, yak, and motorcycle parts, and what are the missionaries up to, and this crew and who, and yak, yak, yak. And then at 30 minutes on the dock, the shaman would begin to whistle, everybody would shut up, and within a minute, we'd be gone. But the way I like to do it, and this is a good Catholic method for those of you who are recovering Catholics, I take it, and then I sit in my space, and I carry out what in catechism class we were taught is called an examination of conscience. This is where you think about all the ways you've screwed up and all the people you've screwed over, and you basically anticipate a bad trip, what it is. You work, say, what is the worst thing that could happen to me on this trip based on my current state of my psyche and my relationships with other people? Well, by the time this stuff actually begins to work, you've dealt. And you know, some people say they take mushrooms and within 20 minutes we were tripping hard. I don't understand what that's about. It takes an hour and 20 minutes on the dot. It always has. I don't expect it to ever come faster. And I get into a kind of a zone where it's like it's nibbling at the edges, but not quite manifest. And then I smoke the first bomber. And usually that brings it in. That brings it in. And I speak to it. I invoke it, I suppose. And in my own way, I don't know if it will pass Gardnerian muster, but I say, show yourself. Show yourself. And it's very, at that point, it's very erotic. It's like a veil dance, is what it is. It is a veil dance. The girlfriend in the other dimension, the mushroom, once I said to her, what should I call you? And she said, call me Dorothy. So I invoke it, and it comes, and then we're off. And sometimes it's easy and loving, and sometimes it's different. I remember one very epic trip I had where I had tossed out a big compost pile from growing mushrooms years ago in another country. Actually, it was a past life, I'm now recalling. But anyway, I tossed out this stuff, and this thing grew, this humongous mushroom. And I had taken mushrooms the previous Saturday. I had taken a full dose, which is 5 dry grams. So I thought, I want to take mushrooms again this Saturday, but I think I may have picked up a tolerance. So I'll just take 9 grams. And this is where the learning takes place. Treasure your mistakes. So the thing is, like, I'm sitting there and suddenly I realize, oh my God, it's coming at me. it's 100 miles wide, it's 10 miles high, and it's just rolling toward me, and I barely have time to lay down. That's how fast it, and a voice says, you know, get, prepare, the storm is about to hit the beach. And I lay down, and it was like a tornado hitting. And at one point I opened my eyes, and there was this woman in a full bondage with piercings and rubber panties and the whole thing. And she and I was lying there between her legs. She was standing upright, and she put her face right down next to mine, and she said, "Is it strong enough for you, asshole?" Which I replied, yes. And then she said, "They say it helps to close your eyes, cowboy." And I later, in thinking about that trip, I realized the reason the mushroom addressed me as cowboy is because that's most people mushrooms admit have been cowboys and cowgirls, because they're the people who follow the cows. And most people have encountered this thing in the past. You know, Maria Sabina, the mushroom shamaness of Oaxaca, claimed not to have been initiated. She claimed that as a child left to watch the sheep and the cows, she had been hungry and had gotten into eating mushrooms. I haven't lost my grip. This is a safety course. I haven't forgotten that. Once you get launched out in there, then there are tricks for navigation. And the two tricks that are indispensable, number one, I've already told you, have cannabis ready. Because if you get into a place that you don't like, you can jet out of there by just taking a toke or two. The other thing is, if you get into a place you don't like, chant. Don't do what most honkies do, which is scrunch, assume the fetal position. I can stand this. How many hours is this going to last? Don't do that. Sit up, take a breath, and belt it out.
1: Drumming is good too,
0: but I really think it's important to oxygenate your body. It's very important to move the breath through. And there are hard places. If there weren't hard places, people wouldn't be so terrified of this stuff. So when you get to a hard place, first of all, don't be an idiot. Don't abandon yourself to fear just because somebody puts something ugly in front of you. And people put stuff that's ugly in front of you every day, and all you say is, yuck. So this also works there. There are strange places, and we each have our own private hills. I mean, there's a place I go to nearly on every ayahuasca trip that I call the meat locker. And, you know, the less said about it, the better. But every time I feel it begin to swerve, I say, uh-oh, trying to fire up a little sinfonia here. Tingling the no meat walkers. I fast, I don't call it fasting, I just don't eat for 6 hours. Empty your stomach. And then the other thing is, your stomach should be empty. Well, throughout, and then at the end of the way I do it is I usually start about 8 at night. I'm alone always, and I go till 1, and by 1 it's over. And then what I do is I eat a bowl of granola or something like that. Don't sleep on an empty stomach. Don't, because then you'll wake up the next morning raw and rocky And it's not that the mushroom did that, it's that you stressed with a protein, with a protein dip. So then eat your favorite food at the end is the trick. MDMA is a cyclized amphetamine. And what are called empathogens. They're drugs which encourage exchange of feelings and that sort of thing. Under rare circumstances, you can squeeze a kind of wobbling hallucination out of it. But it's not, its purpose, I think, is different. It's for sorting out relationships, assisted psychotherapy, and having a good time. But it would be crazy to take MDMA as a hallucinogen because it's like entering a bicycle in a Ferrari race, you know. Mm-hmm. They're just much superior. And let me say about this, I mean, everything is my personal bias here. A lot of people have said you're a hallucination nut. You're obsessed with hallucinations. I freely admit it. The reason I was underwhelmed by LSD, I mean, I liked it, and it was certainly engaging, but I could never hallucinate the way I wanted to. I read Havelock Ellis. I wanted to see, you know, the phosphorescent palaces, the naked maidens, the silk brocades, the alien world, vision. And LSD, deep thoughts about things, funny ideas, strange experiences, hard to get vision until you smoke black Bombay hash or top of the trip. That works. But I will defend my obsession with vision. I think the world wants to be seen. I think Blake was right that the divine imagination is something beheld. And for me, the visions are the proof that this is not my mind. And the visions are the proof that this is not simply chemical chaos in the nervous system. I mean, how could chemical chaos give you something as breathtakingly beautiful and as ordered as the Sistine Chapel or the World Trade Center? I mean, the hallucinations are extraordinarily ordered and beautiful. And I think that this is the proof that we are reaching beyond the confines of the human personality and even the human species. That this information, don't ask me how, is somehow holographically deployed throughout space, and you tune it in. You tune it in. And it's, so I care about visions, and if a drug doesn't cause visions, I tend to put it lower on my list. I smoke a lot of cannabis, but I think that's why I do cannabis. I think on it. And I think several hours a day when I'm able to. But the visual thing is for me to be in the presence of the mystery is to be in the presence of the hallucination. To me, the word hallucination has no connotation of illusion. It comes from a Greek root, and what it means is to wander in the mind. That's what hallucination is. It's a wandering in the mind. Yeah.
1: Curious what the doses of LSD you took that you didn't have hallucinations.
0: Well, I took all kinds of doses. What dose of LSD did I take? I should be clear what I mean. I mean, yes, on LSD, even with eyes open, the little things that look like open fans that are going like wallpaper. But LSD never gave me these architectural. It lacked meaning. I couldn't just. The LSD hallucinations looked to me like happening in the optic nerve, not in the mind. They were more like ripples and concentric circles and flashes of light. But what you see outside of them are cities, spaces, palaces, machines, the stuff of cognitive process that is most expressive.
1: Is it theoretically possible to develop your consciousness level to the point that you can go there without the drug?
0: I grant the possibility, but in my heart of hearts, I don't think so. The question is, can you get there on the match? And I get lots of resistance because I'm willing to say just flat out, hell no. And, you know, people are shocked that yoga and flagellation and being touched by Babaji and whatever. I don't know. I tried it all. And the other thing is, what I'm talking about, you wouldn't want to happen on the match. These are states of serious discombobulation. These are not mood shifts or attitudes we're talking about. I mean, if I woke up and I could do it on the Nash, my first phone call would be to my friend Ralph Metzner, who's a shrink. And I said, Ralph, we got a problem here. If I may, and again, I'm a guest here. I don't know even who's here or who I'm insulting, but let me unburden myself on this subject. Van Morrison put it very, very well. No guru, no method, no teacher. Just you and me and Mother Nature in the garden. In the garden wet with rain. I think all religion is a con game. I think that all esoterica is a con game. I think that the real secrets are self-protecting, and that seeking is the way to find. And take yourself more seriously. You are the vessel, the stage, and the theater of your transformation. The mushroom was very explicit on this point to me once. It said, and I quote, for one human being to seek enlightenment from another is like a grain of sand on the beach seeking enlightenment from another grain of sand. And my interpretation of that is that we're all as good as the best among us. There is no hierarchy among human beings. You know, if you've got the chromosomes, you're into the game. And the task then is to accentuate primary experience, the here and now. Teachings which come from far away, unsubstantiated rumors that circulate among the people. Magicians have always worked the marketplace. It's older than Ur. But this kind of mystery is absolutely authentic. And having once found it, I stopped searching for other authentic mysteries. So I don't know what lies behind the deeper levels of the Kalachakra Tantra. I don't know what lies behind the inner secrets of the Lion Kahuna. But I do know that this one thing fulfills the bill. It's real, and you only need one doorway to enter into the palace of the human. So why obsess about numbering doorways? That doesn't seem to be the way to go. Yeah. I'm not sure I understand the question. Yeah. Right. I've actually never combined the DMT and psilocybin. I have smoked DMT at the top of an LSD trip. That's a young man's game, believe me. If you're interested in that, hurry up. It's like climbing the Matterhorn. What happened to me, well, I did it several times, but I'll tell you a story just for your edification, maybe, but amusement, perhaps. I once, and know this thing, please, was a landlord in Berkeley many years ago, and, that's sufficient. Everybody left one Easter vacation or Thanksgiving vacation, and so I decided I would do this acid trip. I'd been planning to smoke DMT at the top of the trip. And so I did, and I had this very long, involved DMT trip in the L's and all. It was just totally out of control. And at the very height of this thing, this woman who I rented to upstairs, who I thought had gone home to Minneapolis, came back and arrived by cab and came pounding up the stairs with these two suitcases, let herself into the house, and ran around to my bedroom door and beat on the door. And, you know, you don't know me that well, but if I'm 500 miles up the jungle river smoking a joint and a stick cracks 50 feet away, the first thing I do is hide the joint. I'm a very paranoid person. So being, you know, on 500 mics of acid, smoking DMT, and suddenly having this moment, and I had like some kind of a coronary, and I leaped off my bed, and I landed on my feet, and, you know, if you want, you may try this. Something about this enormous splash of adrenaline added into the DMT, added in to this sudden, incredible physical exertion, it was as though I ripped the membrane. And I was now standing in my room, but I had dragged the trip through with me, and the room was full of bells ricocheting on the floor, and I had them, they were hanging on me like weasels. Turning me around in the room, and also simultaneously, one of these machines had been dragged through into my bedroom at the same time. It was like about the side, well, like this, and it had all kinds, it was faceted and opalescent and glassy and strange, but what was important about it was it had a kind of a faceted top on it that was clicking, going, and every time it would click, it would launch a small plastic chip across the room that had an alien letter written on it. And these little plastic chips were ricocheting off the wall and piling up, and I was standing appalled, looking at this situation, and then Rosemary slams on the door again. So I stagger over to the door, which was a sliding wooden door, and I just threw it open, and I looked at her and said, "Didi, oh, so you're doing that, all right." And then I just slammed the door and I pushed my way across the room and I crawled under the bed. Closed my eyes and I just said, "I'm going to stay here till I'm dead or it's over." And I did. But you're supposed to learn something about electrology from the experience. Yeah.
2: species that are these special plants that you study that are at the origin of language, the origin of coffee, the origin of evolution?
0: Well, this thing which I've done several times this afternoon in various states, this language thing, that's glossolalia, and it's called speaking in tongues. But the good news is the fundies don't have any kind of monopoly on this. Speaking in tongues is as old as human beings. It's shamanic, it's paleolithic, and it's done all over the world. And I think that, well, psilocybin will induce it spontaneously. And I think, to add to my little scenario yesterday about hunting, fucking, and tripping, we could also add in there, and talking. Probably long before the invention of what we call meaning, people amused each other with funny noises. And people would say, "Fuck that," and somebody else would do it. So, being physiologically set up for the production of small mouth noises, notice that language is a very primitive form of telepathy. Because here's how it works. I have an idea. I look in my dictionary. I translate the idea into what we call English. I then move my lips and throat muscles and aspirate in a certain way, and I send an acoustical pressure wave across space, which enters into the holes on the side of your head. Your brain reconstructs this acoustical wave and tries to match the incoming pattern against an interior dictionary which has been learned. Now, if your dictionary and my dictionary are congruent, lo and behold, you can reconstruct my thought in your mind. Now, if the thought is something fairly straightforward, like please shut the door, ambiguity doesn't enter. But notice that one of the most uncool things we can do with each other is to say to somebody, "Would you mind explaining me what it was that you just said?" You know? Or, "Would you mind explaining to me what it was that I just said?" And then they say, "Oh, shit, now the cover is blown, you know. I haven't the faintest idea. We've been winging it." Spoken language, small mouth noises, is a very imperfect way of communicating. This is why I think that the visual initiation in the DMT is they taught us language. This is not the first initiation from the elves. The first initiation occurred 100,000 years ago. The second initiation is occurring now. First, they gave us language. Now they're going to show us how to make that language visible. And you see, if you and I both read the same page of a book, we can then have an enormous argument about what's written there. But if you and I both step into a place where a piece of sculpture is being exhibited, we may argue about what the piece of sculpture means, but we agree what it is. We see it. We see it. And when we communicate with each other and understand each other, we instinctively reach for visual metaphors. "I see what you mean. Look here, fella. She painted a picture. His words were so beautiful." It means that we really associate meaning with seeing something. I believe that we're on the brink of a transformation of how we communicate with each other. And I don't know whether we're going to require a prosthesis that is electronic or something like that, or whether we can invent drugs which will allow the cerebral cortex to switch its linguistic analysis from the audio channel to the visual channel, it's very suggestive that these tryptamines are in the two parts of the brain. And I think that we're on the brink of transforming our ability to communicate. Yeah.
1: It seems to me, and I'm not really making a point, but what I've done a lot of work on that,
0: well, yeah, I mean, what was said was that using LSD and having used DMT, one can begin to trip into DMT-like dimensions on LSD. This certainly seems reasonable to me. I haven't had that specific experience, but there is something you can do with psilocybin. Here's another technique if you don't like what's happening on a mushroom trip. Just say to it, be MDMA. And it will. No problem. You can say to it, be LSD. And it will. It has no problem. I didn't try that. You want to be sure before you summon the genie. It's clear. Let me say one more thing about this language thing, because I think nature is always our model. No matter how deep into technology we go, nature will provide non-toxic models. Well, it just so happens that in this area of communication, nature has provided a wonderful non-toxic model, and that is the way in which squids and octopi communicate. Squids and octopi, as you know from watching far too much TV, can change color. But you may think this is camouflage. It's not camouflage. Octopi change color in order to communicate. Octopi don't generate language. They are language. Think of an octopus. It's soft body. It can fold and unfold itself like a dancer and expose various parts of its body very rapidly. It also can make its body tissue smooth and rubbery or rugose and rough, and it can undergo all these color changes, splotches, stripes, spreading pastel, so forth and so on. These behaviors of the octopus are under the genetic control of its linguistic intentionality. It doesn't make words, it becomes words. And when one octopus encounters another, by the mere act of beholding each other, they say, aha, you haven't eaten recently, you're having too much sex, you've been traveling, and so forth and so on. The octopus becomes its thoughts. It wears language on its surface the way we wear our clothing. And this system of communication is so important to the octopus that those species that have evolved into the very deep parts of the ocean, so-called abyssal octopi, where no light ever reaches, have evolved phosphorescent organs all over their bodies and eyelid-like membranes all over their bodies, so that in the absolute darkness of the abyssal ocean, they communicate by flashing grammar and syntax to each other across the abyssal depths. They are free in the imagination, and I think this is where we're headed. We are going to make that model of communication our model. Psychedelics, technology, and visionary magic will show how this can be done. No, you're right. The human face is like this. But to signify. That's right. You see, no other animal has a face. A face is like a little piece of squid skin that we're wearing, where we can transmit all of these. Once I was in India and I was cornered. This guy, I was loaded actually on mescaline, and this guy swam aboard my houseboat. And normally I just would run these guys off because they were thieves and beggars. But I was so loaded that I couldn't do anything but sit there. And this guy came.
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4: Last hour you heard a rather historic broadcast. Two police officers from Illinois who both saw a triangular object silently pass directly above them, their patrol cars. Officers who didn't know each other. Several departments that saw this in Illinois at 4 o'clock yesterday morning, a little after 4. If you missed it, we will replay that hour as the first replay hour at 3 a.m. Pacific time, so you can catch it then. My advice, catch it. Coming up in a moment is Mike Castle. Now, Mike Castle is going to give you a different point of view on contrails, or as they have become known less than affectionately, chemtrails. He's got a different point of view and a different thought about them, and he is well qualified to have that thought. I'll tell you more about that in a moment. Well, it was now many, many months ago when William Thomas first came to us and said, Art, have you noticed that the contrails that airplanes are leaving don't seem normal? They seem to linger and last, as contrails should not. They seem to form into a kind of a general mist that turns into kind of a misty cloud bank that lingers. And William has done some testing, of course, of samples that have managed to make it to ground, and has noted some of the contents of these samples. Many of you out there believe that you are being inoculated, given the flu. You should see the stories I've got. Just with regard to the flu alone, it is now epidemic on the East Coast. It is, let me see, here's something from Alabama. From the Mobile Register, it says, flu reaches epidemic levels in area. Hospitals are turning people away. Here's one from Carolyn, again in Mobile, Alabama. Art, note the 2,560 flu-like cases this year compared to 426 for the same period last year, a 6 times increase. They covered our skies with contrails in November and December. I work in a hospital, and I have never, and she underlines that, ever seen anything like this. I have not been sick because I keep my immune system up, but everyone else in my family has been sick at least once. And so I'm wondering what Mr. Kessel has to say about possible epidemic cause. I'm not sure he's going to have anything to say. It strikes me, certainly we are having a terrible, terrible flu epidemic in many parts of the country right now. Europe also has epidemic levels. Are the contrails producing this illness, this upper respiratory illness that people are getting? Or what are these chemtrails, these contrails? Well, even William Thomas will tell you he doesn't know for sure. He knows they're not, certainly not the old-fashioned contrails that we all knew to love and dismiss, you know, pretty little lines in the sky that are fluffy and white and go away pretty quickly, normally. Something's going on, and Mike Kessel is about to join us. Mike is well qualified to speak on the subject. He is president of a Midwestern environmental consulting and engineering firm, and has been so since the late 1980s. Numerous and varying environmental projects, including investigation, surveillance, remediation of soils and groundwaters contaminated with toxic chemicals, including bioremediation. Mike has given testimony to the U.S. Congress by invitation on Superfund site cleanups in the past 2.5 years. An industrial polymer chemist in coatings and adhesives for 22 years now, and a consulting chemist with his own firm for the past 11 years. He is an author and inventor of numerous U.S. patents involving polymer technologies in adhesives. He attended college in the late 1960s and served in the U.S. Coast Guard Reserve. He holds a national credential as a certified environmental risk auditor slash assessor. He resides in Dayton, Ohio, and in fact is a native of Ohio. I guess grew up in Ohio. Mike, welcome to the program.
5: Yes, good evening, Art. Thank you.
4: When did you first hear about this whole contrail slash chemtrail controversy? Was it on my program?
5: Yeah, yes, it was on your program with William Thomas.
4: With William Thomas. All right. You have what may be a little bit of a different... there's all kinds... Theories abound. The only thing we seem to know for sure is that contrails aren't what they used to be. Theories about what they are abound, from inoculations to biowarfare tests to you name it, people are talking about it. But you've got kind of a different take on what it might be, don't you?
5: Well, I think it's something of a different flavor. Yeah, it's 2 + 2, Art, and hopefully we don't come up with 5.
4: Uh-huh.
5: But it uses some of the expertise that from the very beginning of listening to William Thomas and what he was saying about some of the components that he found on the retrieved samples, that's what piqued my interest. All those two, the bacterial side of it, and he did, in fact, make some... he did release some information when I would listen to him about the type of bacterial strain it was, and then secondly, iron compounds.
4: Mm-hmm.
5: Well, that's what really struck my interest because... that's a very odd combination.
4: Well, what do you think of, before we move into the great details of this, do you agree that contrails are not what they once were, or at least many of them are different than they ever have been?
5: Yes, I do.
4: You do?
5: I have actually seen one of these contrails myself.
4: Yeah, so am I. And not the everyday little puffy white contrail that disappears, but...
5: No.
4: A different version. What? Describe what you saw.
5: On a relatively clear day, and you'll have to remember, I think I mentioned to you on the phone, I'm a pilot. So you kind of watch the way things fly around. And I noticed in a clear blue sky, about like today, just a beautiful turquoise blue,
4: mm-hmm.
5: This August. And it was a Y. The letter Y backwards. So it was almost an X, but it was a Y backwards. Now, here's one aircraft going, let's just say I'm headed east, and one aircraft must have been going at about 220 heading, and the other one must have been flying about a 160 heading. And just in that one patch of sky, there was this gigantic wide plume. Can't tell you about or describe the detail about how wide it was. But, of course, contrails are made, let's say the generic variety, when they hit certain air inversions, certain temperatures in the sky, and form ice crystals behind the wings.
4: Sure.
5: And from the plume. Well, this wasn't one of those, because there was just one spot in the sky that had two jet aircraft at a high altitude just mysteriously come apart or come together at this one point. Well, that was not a contrail. That was the other thing.
4: There's some kind of chemtrail. What we're calling chemtrails.
5: It was a chemtrail. Yeah, there was no question. And some very, very severe weather followed that just east of where I seen that. As I spoke to Richard Hogan about it, he, in fact, pointed that out. There was some really bad stuff that happened in northwestern Ohio and then along the Great Lakes. Just after that entire sequence, of course, I've only seen one.
6: Right. Well, that's all it really takes. You've seen one that was obviously not a real contrail, but some sort of chemtrail, for lack of a better phrase now. You've done an awful lot of environmental work for, I guess, all your life, or your adult life?
5: Yes. You know, that's my profession. We do everything but things that glow or the occult.
6: Or the occult.
5: Going to, we don't get into.
6: All right. What is in these chemtrails that you recall William Thomas suggesting was in them? Let's talk about that first, the various things that he has so far found.
5: Again, the recognition of the two that I, in fact, heard him talk about, which got me to thinking, was, in fact, the iron compounds and the bacterial strains. Again, those are the two that of probably many things that he could have retrieved from samples that did hit the ground, and however he came about in getting those, the assessment that was the analytical assessment that was made. Those are the two things right there.
6: All right, iron compounds and bacteria. That's kind of an odd combination. I mean, it's a metal, some sort of metal, and living bacteria. Living bacteria. Now, what did that set off in your mind?
5: Well, those are two compounds that are normally associated with certain types of environmental cleanups of chlorinated or halogenated compounds in groundwater and soils.
6: Oh, associated with cleanups?
5: Yes, yes.
6: You mean, I remember this story, Mike, about oil spills, and I think they developed some sort of bacteria or a little bug, or I don't know what it was, or something that actually would eat the oil?
5: Yes, exactly.
6: Is that the kind of bacteria you're talking about?
5: We're talking about the same live, naturally occurring bacteria. Yeah, they're various strains, but that's the same thing, and we've used those quite extensively in many, many cleanups, and cleaning up just petroleum compounds, gasoline, benzene.
6: Huh.
5: But there are some that are selective in cleaning up chlorinated compounds or halogens, including PCBs, which are chlorinated compounds, and they are toxic. And iron compounds, there's something that my associate, I'll just give you his first name, is Don in
6: yes.
5: Sarasota. He has his own company, and he's an industrial microbiologist. And I kid Don because I say to people, I swear this guy talks to these things because he really understands bacteria. He's got a skill that I don't. Well, you know, I mean,
6: sounds almost paranormal to me.
5: You'd like Don. Anyways, Art, the point is, he mentioned something about another chemical series that academia uses quite a bit. It's called Fenton's reagent. Just use that as a phrase for a moment.
6: Okay. Even though I don't know what it is, but
5: no, I'll just give you a fast forward. It is comprised of ferric sulfate, which is in fact iron sulfate, and peroxide. And when that comes in contact with a halogen or a chlorinated compound or a chlorinated hydrocarbon, it cleaves the chlorine off from the hydrocarbon and tends to, in fact, remediate the site. The only problem is it works in the laboratory, but it doesn't really work out in the field. I guess it was like what Wayne was saying last evening about the cold fusion. You know, sometimes it works and sometimes it don't. Well, again,
6: so this is something that you can make work in the lab, and it cleans up what in the lab?
5: It will clean up the contaminant in a bench study.
6: Like what kind of contaminant?
5: Well, okay.
6: PCBs or?
5: Yeah, PCBs, 1,2,3 trichloropropane, and other known and also suspect carcinogens that are in groundwaters from various industrial practices. So this Fenton's reagent can be used. There have been many studies where they bury iron filings in the ground, and groundwaters are, in fact, trickled through there. And it does the same thing with the chlorine or the halogen. It actually complexes and tends to, I'll just use the word for this evening, it tends to neutralize the chlorine even though it's not what it's doing.
6: It filters it. It's kind of like...
5: It complexes.
6: We have wells out here where I live, and you go down 160 feet, and the water somehow... going through so much dirt and rock and sand and whatever all it goes through, that cleans the water.
5: Yes. Yeah.
6: And that's how we're able to have our waste disposal here just below ground level, because it doesn't matter. By the time it gets down 160 feet, it's like any other water. Same idea, roughly?
5: Same idea. Uh-huh. Exactly.
6: I think I'm starting to get the picture here. So you're thinking that this might be, I'm going to just guess now, some sort of mass attempt at some sort of mass environmental cleanup or modification?
5: Yes. I believe that there is something in what man has put in. Possibly Peter Davenport would say, well, it might be coming from these UFOs, who knows. But be it as it may, I believe that it is coming from various types of aviation and aircraft fuels that generates compounds because of the additives in the fuels, i.e., ethylene dibromide.
6: Right.
5: It is, in fact, a metal scavenger or a metal deactivator as an additive in jet fuels. And in the case there, it's doing what it's supposed to do, plus a number of other additives, de-icers, anti-gelants, antioxidants, so on and so forth. Those are all common things, but there's a couple of them that are in you know, JP5, which is a military fuel.
6: Right.
5: And that particular fuel has a high flash, and... It is mil-spec, and of course I am pursuing to find out what that mil-spec says, to find out if it has something like ethylene dibromide in it. Now, here's the point. Ethylene dibromide could, in fact, if it's not, if it's dispersed as exhaust at altitude that we're talking about, 31,000 feet,
6: mm-hmm.
5: if the reaction process may still take place with ozone, because that's in the same... a layer of atmosphere that you would expect ozone to be, or even higher at higher altitudes.
6: All right, we've got to take a break here. When we come back, I want to ask you what happens when ethylene dibromide and ozone get together in our skies. Summer in the city, and the contrails ain't what they used to be. Upper respiratory infections going on. I wonder if that might be a byproduct of whatever they're trying to do up there. We'll be right back.
3: 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This is Coast to Coast AM with Art Bell from the Kingdom of Nine.
6: Mike Castle is an environmentalist. He has testified in front of Congress on the Superfund site cleanups. He's an industrial polymer chemist, and we're talking about chemtrails or whatever in the hell they are. We don't know. We just know they're different. William Thomas, I think, has outlined that very passionately and very well as far as he has been able to go. Tonight, a different view on what they might be from Mike Castle. We'll be right back. All right, back now to Mike Castle. We have something in our skies we don't understand. We don't know what it is. We don't know what it does. We have a suspicion that it is contributing to upper respiratory illness much more than we have ever seen before. But that's still just a suspicion. We don't know. Mike, again, ethylene dibromide as part of a jet fuel, JP5, you said?
5: I believe it is, yes.
6: Yeah. What do you think that might be doing? I mean, there's a lot of jets up there and using a lot of jet fuel. So, what's possible here?
5: Well, I think what's possible, Art, is that it, in fact, could be depleting ozone. Because ethylene dibromide, in fact, could react with ozone, O3, and, in fact, deplete the ozone, such as chlorofluorocarbons, which were banned for the same thing.
6: Uh-huh. Now, do jets, when they leave

0: not fall. Now, we're talking about ethylene dibromide, and the cause of a problem, I suspect the cause of a problem, were ripping some very big holes in the ozone from various types of activities.
1: Well, we sure know we've got big holes in the ozone, giant ones, at both holes, and even now over the U.S. with, I don't know, 5-6% depletion. I don't know what the latest figures are.
0: Globally.
1: Yeah,
0: globally. But in that, there's a cause. If large holes in the ozone are being ripped, more UV sunlight comes in. We, in fact, could be accelerating this phenomena called global heating,
1: right?
0: Because of more ultraviolet irradiation, and of course the problems set aside for carcinogenicity, tumors, skin cancers, things like that. That's not part of this, what we're talking about.
1: No, but it's part of ozone depletion. We know that, for example, in Australia, Mike, children are required to wear hats and coverings to go to school because of the depleted ozone.
0: Yes.
1: Because they don't want a lot of cancers, and so it's that bad down there. Now it's beginning to get to be pretty bad here, too, isn't it?
0: Yes, it is.
1: And you think jet exhaust might be one contributive cause?
0: I think it may be one contributive, one thing that, in fact, could be greatly damaging the ozone layer. And if that's known, obviously somebody's going to try to repair that hole or those rips. And I think that's where this comes in with the chemtrails. It's just a real large in-the-sky spackling job trying to patch these holes up. That's what I think's going on.
1: Well, fine. I guess I could understand that. These compounds, iron compounds, bacteria, might go up in some way. Would they, in fact, or would there have to be more components to repair the ozone, or would these iron compounds and bacteria have a positive effect in the ozone layer?
0: Yes, they would, because
1: they would.
0: It, in fact, would tend to degrade the very thing that's causing the ozone to react with these compounds, i.e. ethylene dibromide.
1: CFCs.
0: Anything that, in fact, would be considered to be causative of depleting the ozone or reacting with ozone at that altitude. Those two things that I mentioned that Bill Thomas, in fact, found, bacteria using an aerobic strain, meaning in fact, will degrade various types of materials without air, and of course there's not a lot of air up there, as far as oxygen. And secondly, the iron component is a methodology. Doesn't work that well, but nonetheless, if that's what a large federally approved contractor, as I understand the discussions in unmarked planes, they have a lot of money, could in fact be trying to remediate these large holes in the ozone by taking the very thing out of it that is creating the holes. In a nutshell, that's what I think could be part of this whole thing. There could be other causes of the ozone disruption or depletion,
1: sure.
0: Those two things right there.
1: Well, we know our weather has
0: striking.
1: We know our weather has definitely turned south on us. As a matter of fact, there was yet another report of another storm that went roaring into Scandinavia last night with 80-mile-per-hour winds, several storms with 100-mile-per-hour winds plus. We've had 300 million trees in France go down as a result of the latest storms. Ice is melting at the North and South Poles. It's horrible what's going on. And we know that is, in fact, occurring, and you're suggesting that ozone depletion may be contributing to all of this, or maybe hurrying it up a little bit. And somebody somewhere knows this, and they're trying to remediate whatever's wrong by doing this.
0: And what we need, and it's the same thing that William Thomas needs, is we need to get air samples.
1: Air samples.
0: Somehow, some way.
1: In other words, uncontaminated by falling on the ground or even a building, for that matter.
0: Yes, exactly.
1: We need to get it really out of the air.

0: And
1: so what do we need to do that?
0: When
1: or how? What do we? Well, I guess both. In other words, what kind of, would you send a jet aircraft up to try and collect samples? Actually, fly through these chemtrails and see what they are?
0: Exactly, and that's exactly what Richard Hogan and I talked about on the phone the first time. Was a calling, if you will, of somewhat like a volunteer effort with someone of the Learjet, because Richard has been, as he told me, very close in the air to these trails, and he said they could be sampled. He's done sampling like this previously. Obviously, I told him I'd like to go along, but I'm not a jet pilot. But
1: if you had a sample brought to you, Mike, do you have the ability to go into a lab and find out exactly what's in it?
0: Absolutely. We could develop the entire protocol.
1: You could, huh?
0: The bacterial side and the other thing, starting with GCMS, gas chromatography mass spec. There's various methods of identification of various contaminants, and actually that's, in fact, the protocol that we would use to identify these compounds. And they're not easy. There's no mystery here, Art. On identification of these compounds, if you in fact get something besides a grab sample, the
1: sure.
0: stuff that fell to the ground, the grab sample,
1: could
0: we're
1: be
0: not
1: contaminated.
0: Sure. It could have been contaminated. Yes.
1: Sure. All right. Here's another angle of this that I want to try to understand. We have unbelievable number of reports of people with upper respiratory disease. So many reports, epidemic level, than we've ever had before. So could there be a side effect, Mike? In other words, some goes up, but some comes down. Now, something is coming down. Some residue or something from this is coming down, obviously. Would it likely have an effect on human beings breathing, you know, on their respiratory systems? Is that a reasonable guess?
0: Absolutely. Speaking with Don about this very thing, my associate in Sarasota, as Don explained, anytime you ingest bacteria of any sort like that,
1: right,
0: that's foreign to the human body or even animals, you'll get sick. And it will create, in some cases, with certain strains of bacteria, flu-like symptoms and lethargy, you ache, respiratory problems. If you recall, people who have went swimming in water that was at a high level of coliform bacteria or sewage bacteria or raw sewage, they get sick just
1: right.
0: by absorbing it. And they get flu-like symptoms, they ache all over. It's the same type of thing, including fevers.
1: Mm.
0: That's just immersion in a bacterial form, and the bacteria will, in fact, find its way through the body, and it will make you sick. Well, I think that, in fact, if you dispense something in aerosol form at a high altitude and it gets back to the ground, and you inhale this, or it's on your skin or something like that, whatever type of illnesses that critter will create, you're going to get it, and because it's looking for food. I've actually experienced on these biocleanups myself, getting in the wrong place at the wrong time, and maybe putting my face down and smelling something, and then getting back
1: sick.
0: The next day, and I've got a red rash all over my face where my glasses were at, around my nose, and I could not get rid of it, even going to a doctor. But it was bacteria that, in fact, was designed or designated to eat a bunch of petroleum compounds. So it was obviously going after oil. And it does make you sick, too, just like a virus or something like that. So from personal experience, I can tell you it will make you sick. But, again, it depends on what type of bacteria it is. And there's many, many types, as you know, and what they're designed to do in nature.
1: Okay, Mike, you, as an environmentalist, have testified in front of Congress, so you've had some contact with our federal government. Can you imagine a program, a black program, in which they know the ozone is depleting at a horrendous rate, contributing to global warming, causing all this trouble, and they are desperately engaging in this massive program trying to replenish ozone, and they are considering the health risks to all of us down here on the ground to be acceptable?
0: Yes, absolutely. What you said, I would concur with that I no one can imagine that, but I've seen in other instances where the same type of things had surfaced, tremendous amounts of money had been spent, and using, I'm going to say in this case here, some very relatively crude methods of methodology for repairing this problem or abating the problem. But yet, the downside of it is, I've even told people before on some sites that I've been aware of that they should evacuate everybody from a 5-mile radius of this place. That's how bad it is.
1: Really?
0: Yes, because there are some real nasty environmental problems in this United States, especially around Superfunds, that have been there for an awful, awful long time, and they've never gotten cleaned up. But when the political machine kicks in, hey, it's anybody's guess as to what you may be living around. So, and I'm qualified to make that statement, Art.
1: I'm sure you are.
0: But at the same time, I think if there is enough demonstration of a better technology, and by the way, that's what I have devoted my time to, is the development of technologies. I sent you my resume, the first one, and you asked me to send me something else. You'll see that a lot of that is in product technology development.
1: Yes, very long. It was like 4 or 5 pages of resume. I mean, you've done a very great deal.
0: Well, and I don't need a resume because I've worked for myself for an awful long time. But to be as it may, these technologies include biological or bioremediation and cleanups. Mm. Don and I developed a process called biointegration. It's on the web, by the way. It's a very sophisticated process of cleaning these things up in on the ground and in the water, not in the air. At least we haven't tried it there. But, no, I would concur with you 100% or imagine that would the health benefits be compromisable if they're going to be doing all this other stuff, which
1: yes.
0: should be so much better for us.
1: Yes.
0: I think everyone would probably... presume to know the answer to that question.
1: Okay, here's another question for you then, Mike. If this were being done in the air, as in the scenario we're talking about right now, to repair the ozone, would you have to do it virtually almost everywhere, or could you do it over mostly unpopulated areas? In other words, how can you imagine such a program would be deployed or have to be deployed?
0: Well, the meteorological activity, Art, and let's just say that there is some credibility to what I've said so far,
1: right.
0: as far as a postulation.
1: Right.
0: Then the movement of the jet streams, you have a north and a south jet stream in this part of the world, you're going to have to take that into consideration because it continually moves in some fashion. Being able to predict the trajectory of that jet stream would be where you would want to, in fact, place some type of remedial technique.
1: In other words, you want the jet stream to grab it, is a layman's way of putting it?
0: Yes.
1: So that you would be doing it where the jet stream is, roughly.
0: Right. And I'm sure that somebody can be looking at some interferometry from a satellite way up there, looking at where these holes are occurring, or being able to predict where these holes are could occur.
1: So, but in other words, what I'm getting at is the spraying, as it's ongoing, should be reasonably close to the jet stream at any given time, if that's what they're trying to do. Is that accurate?
0: Yes.
1: So, in other words, then we should be... I mean, I see the jet stream every day drawn on the weather map on my local weather station or the weather channel or whatever.
0: Right.
1: So you could begin then to put together a database to see if these chemtrails have a much higher occurrence level near the jet stream. Would that be reasonable?
0: Near the jet stream in proximity to where you, in fact, could do the most mopping up of the contaminant that may, in fact, deplete the ozone layer.
1: If you had been on some sort of committee, Mike, within the government, and they had come to you and they had said, Mike, with your environmental background, we want to present you with this. We think we have a chance to repair the ozone It is a critical mission for all of Earth. We're going to try this. There may be some health repercussions, you know, for some on Earth, but it's an acceptable risk when we consider the alternative. We want you to be part of the program, and it's something we're going to need to keep secret. What would you have said?
0: Well, I would have probably want to look at what their proposal was going to be and what the entire health risk would be compared to the benefit that they're proclaiming, and probably challenge them quite a bit on the technology that they were going to use.
1: In other words, whether it would even work.
0: Exactly. And that's what I tried to, in fact, infer earlier, Art, that I'm not sure if this is what they're trying to do, if it's even real viable. And there is a potential downside effect, the health effects we've been describing, that they may be aware of. I'm sure they are because of your show. But at the same time, I think there would be a better methodology for trying to abate this depletion to begin with.
1: All right.
0: I think that could be looked at.
1: All right. We'll
0: not have a downside.
1: All right. We'll look at that in a moment. Stay right there. I'm Mark Bell. I thought this would be a good piece of bumper music. It's in the wind.

0: touch that dial.
1: Okay, we're talking about chemtrails or whatever in the hell they are. And before we go back to Mike, I want to read to you, with Richard Hoagland's permission, what Richard sent to me on this subject. And I want you to listen very carefully. Richard says as follows, Art, my idea is that A, remember the radar rings that we discovered and discussed a year ago centering on the Turret Peak event? Oh, yes, I do, Richard. He goes on, if we're right, these extend far up into the stratosphere and are the product of some kind of super-secret black energy technology, somewhat akin to HARP. The exact purpose for this technology does not need to be introduced into the discussion without a lengthy explanation. It would simply confuse people. But when activated, this proposed secret technology, the controversial Project Samson we were discussing last year, has a nasty side effect. B, in our model, it has been ferociously destroying ozone via the same ionization process which makes its effects visible to ground-based and civilian weather radar. Thus, every time this black technology has been used and or tested over the past year or so, it has also opened up a whopping ozone hole directly above the installation site. The fevered spraying, which even Dames, which meaning he means Ed Dames, says he cannot talk about, true, has simply been designed to plug these holes, thus, one, limiting adverse and other environmental civilian casualties, and two, limiting the possibility through those casualties of the eventual press discovery and revelation that this super secret technology and its testing slash use is now in our midst. If I'm right, the deeply increasing respiratory infections now being reported by every major network are simply an unwanted side effect of the ozone repairing agents being used. The mass emergency level dispersal methods chosen and various other factors which Castle is highly qualified to speak to, Mike Castle, of course. He goes on, I wouldn't put it past the black agencies behind this to have actively fostered the wild rumors that this is, quote, some kind of domestic bio war, end quote, being waged against the citizens of the U.S. by its own government. Because such a story, full of right-wing militia-type paranoia, would guarantee the New York Times, CNN, and so forth, wouldn't touch the spraying story with the proverbial 10-foot pole. Only Art Bell's Coast to Coast would be left to try and deal with it. So ask Mike Castle his thoughts on this, including some likely ozone replacement mechanisms. Mike, that's what Richard says. What do you think?
2: Well, what I think is that I sent you also an attachment to the thing I sent you today on selenium.
1: Yes.
2: Selenium, in fact, that is a standard material used in xerography, and it produces small amounts of ozone right there in your office if you use a copy machine.
1: That's right. Actually, you can smell it.
2: Yeah, for some degree, yes, you can. Ozone is really a neat chemical. I mean, it will completely replace dry cleaning fluids and clean your clothes with ozone. But it will virtually destroy rubber and things of that nature.
1: Mm-hmm.
2: That's ozone. Now, selenium is something that is black. It is gray-black. Mm-hmm. When it's exposed to air.
1: Right.
2: And it's a non-metallic material, amorphous, in some forms, and it would tend to stay in the atmosphere if it's dispensed there for quite a long time. And that was the other thing that I had talked with Richard about was this massive transmitter at the North Pole, based on what I heard on your show, in the attempt to change weather patterns.
1: It's in the Kona, Alaska, actually.
2: Yes.
1: Right.
2: Well, that would be a very good reflective material. And selenium being irradiated with UV light would produce quantities of ozone in the atmosphere.
1: Mm-hmm.
2: And that would be a method of repairing an ozone hole, even though Mother Earth does a very good job of repairing ozone naturally over a long period of time.
1: Can I run something by you?
2: Yes, sir.
1: This may seem stupid, but maybe it relates and maybe it doesn't. I have a hot tub. I love my hot tub, but when I first bought it, you know, state-of-the-art, beautiful hot tub, I had to constantly put chemicals in it. Oh, man, I was dumping all kinds of chemicals and pH balancers and everything into it and testing it, and it was really a pain in the butt, Mike. And then along came this new system that I have installed now and have had installed for about a year that's absolutely amazing. It's hydrogen peroxide, which goes through bubbles of hydrogen peroxide, really strong stuff, are pulled through a tube and then exposed to ultraviolet light and then combined with the water molecule, with the water, and in some way the water molecule is changed and cleansed. And I never put chemicals in my water anymore. I haven't changed my water in a year and a half. It's so fresh you can clean your eyes out with it. Hydrogen peroxide and ozone. That's what the system I have now does. I don't know how it does what it does, but it definitely does it. What action is going on there?
2: Well, you're degrading all of the... And honestly, you have very little, if any, chlorine in your tub anymore?
1: None.
2: None. Okay. That is a relatively newcomer to the cleansing of water systems.
1: It's amazing.
2: And treatment. And well, it's cleaning, it's killing all the bacterial form in there.
1: Oh, yes.
2: And at the same time, it has a different effect on a metallic ion that you may have and other contaminants or heavy metals. But it's essentially just destroying. It's working as a... the same thing you would get if you would, in fact, take it through formaldehyde. It, in fact, is a bactericide. It's a very, very powerful bactericide.
1: Uh-huh.
2: It kills everything. You know, putting hydrogen peroxide on a cut, well, that's something we used to do a long time ago, and it would bubble up and kill all the bacteria.
1: That's right, but there's some interaction when it passes through the ultraviolet light. There's a very bright ultraviolet light in there, and then it has some action on the water molecule itself. It's all Greek to me, Mike. I'm not a chemist, but it's a cleansing process, and I guess that's kind of what we're talking about, what might be occurring above our heads or what they might be trying to do. But you sound suspicious of the viability of doing it the way they're doing it, with apparently what they're doing it with. And so again, I want to appeal to the audience. What we really need, I think, is a jet. We need somebody to volunteer a Learjet to go up and get actual samples of this stuff, whatever it is, clean samples, bring it down, and analyze it. I'm not sure what we do after that, but at least it's a step in the right direction. It would make a big difference, wouldn't it, Mike?
2: Absolutely, and we can make an intelligent determination once we've found out exactly all the components of what's there. Maybe the things that we had been thrown up on the wall and postulated this evening about this, maybe that's just a piece of it. But I think that... if we could do that, and Art, if I can say, I'll comment. I've listened to you for a couple of years now, and I think, and my hat's off to you, your guest last night, Wayne Green. I really love that. That was really cool.
1: Isn't he great?
2: Oh,
1: Wayne's
2: yeah.
1: Great.
2: Yeah, he really invigorated me to 4 a.m, you know. But be it as it may, I really think this, Art, and I think the audience out there listening would agree, Art Bell could probably get on that radio right now and call for a private mission to Mars, and within 1 month you would have machinery, equipment, and funds, and probably those two policemen from Illinois would volunteer to go along. I'm serious.
1: You never know. But
2: You never know, but I think it would really work that
1: way. All I want now is somebody to come forward with a Learjet. Would you be willing to participate in a private mission with somebody who owns a Learjet to get this done?
2: I certainly would. I certainly would, and I think Richard Hoagland and along with William Thomas, if he's listening and seeing, I'm sure he is. I think a collective effort here using our combined talents of making some good judgments on what this is, I think would bode very well. And Richard convinced me that he can find these things once we get in the air.
1: That would be the other job, I guess.
2: Well, we'd have to... we have to look around, but I think it can, in fact, be there can be a strategy developed on how to do this.
1: Uh-huh.
2: All we need is the jet.
1: Okay. If somebody has a jet, and there are lots of people who are listening to me right now who own Learjets. In fact, when I stopped up in Colorado on the way to the Somewhere in Time reunion, there was a Lear 80 sitting there, and I went inside and talked to the pilot who knew me. So there's people listening with Learjets. How would they connect with you or Richard, or how do you think we ought to do this?
2: Well, I've got an email address if you want me to give it.
1: You have an email address, yeah. Right? Oh, that's a good beginning. Give it by all means.
2: Okay, it's E-Kim, and actually it's my name spelled backwards. E-K-I-M.
1: E-K-I-M.
2: Castle, C-A-S-T-L-A, all lowercase, at yahoo.com. Sort of a little play on words, because I do so much with environmental chemistry. I thought, well, you know, E-Earth chemistry, I kind of thought that was neat,
1: yeah, let's
2: so
1: see
2: I picked that.
1: Let's see if I've got it right. E-K-I-M-C-A-S-T-L-E at yahoo.com.
2: Correct.
1: All right. So we are really, really, really asking anybody with a Learjet.
2: We'd even consider... citation.
1: A citation, huh? That's true. That would get up to altitude as well, wouldn't it? Mike, do you think that we're doing the right thing? In other words, if this is some kind of government black program to do some serious remediation, should we be uncovering it?
2: I think if there is the downside that we suspect right now with the, especially the bacterial being a side effect, if you will, I think that there should be, because I believe that there are better ways of, in fact, going about this, possibly even abating the problem to begin with, possibly. I mean, we ban chlorofluorocarbons.
1: Right.
2: It's not saying that we could not find a less benign, environmentally benign, or low impacting, if it is something ethylene bromide, find a material to replace that. If that's part of the puzzle here, you know, we're just holding up pieces of the puzzle. We're trying to say, do these fit?
1: Well, we sure can't ground all the jets, and I'm also told that when we launch a shuttle, and people used to tell me this, and I would laugh at them. That every time a shuttle launches, it eats up a bunch of ozone or leaves a pretty big hole, and apparently that's quite true.
2: Yes.
1: So we're doing a lot of that kind of stuff, shuttles and of course jet flights. My God, they're any day walk outside your house and you'll see them crissing and crossing and all over the place. So if there is an environmental impact, and if it is on the ozone, you're talking about. A worldwide transportation system that you just can't stop. So you would do something like this, I suppose.
2: Or find a way to reduce the impact by changing the very things that are possibly causative of the ozone depletion.
1: If that's what it is, but do we see any change occurring in that field right now? Not apparently. Not that I'm aware of.
2: Not that I'm aware of either.
1: And, jets are still flying, still using the same fuel.
2: Well, you know, the JT-5, the fuel that is used by the Navy, I was told they use that quite extensively. That is a higher flash jet fuel. You know, there may be something there, but in the military aircraft, JP-8, and also in just regular jet fuel, possibly it's not associated with all the jet fuels.
1: Mm-hmm.
2: But, you know, it could be associated more pointedly towards the military aircraft.
1: Have you talked to William Thomas yet?
2: No, I have. They have not. Excuse me.
1: You have not talked to him?
2: I have not talked to him.
1: Well, you sure should be talking to him. Listen, I would like to keep you around another half hour and let you answer a couple of questions from listeners. Would you do that?
2: Absolutely.
1: Okay, Mike. Hold on. Mike Castle is my guest. He's well qualified to speak upon which subjects upon which he is speaking at the moment. And I think you need to give serious consideration to what he's saying. Has at least one strong possibility to explain the otherwise inexplicable. I'm Art Bell.

0: in search of an aircraft that will go up to altitude, probably a Learjet, and that would be ideal because you could get to the location fairly quickly, but there are other aircraft that could get to altitude, and we're looking to actually put together a mission to get some of this stuff, whatever in the hell it is, at altitude and analyze it and find out what it is. And maybe that will tell us what they're using it for. Is that likely, Mike, that if we actually get it, we analyze a clean sample, we find out exactly what it is, would that tell us what it's being used for, or would it still be kind of, pardon the pun, up in the air?
1: No, I think, Art, that if we, in fact, had the analytical information, we could make a much more reasonable postulation on what it's being used for. There's not too many things that they would be using those types of materials for other than the things we just spoke about.
0: So you wouldn't lean toward, for example, the mass inoculation theory. You wouldn't see iron compounds and bacteria as any sort of mass inoculation because people have speculated heavily about that.
1: Now, if you're going to mass inoculate somebody, I think the aerosol technique would be very inefficient, a lot more air to cover. Mm-hmm. If you're going to inoculate somebody, I quite frankly think the best way to do it is in the water supply.
0: All right. The other thing that people speculate about, of course, is that it's some bio warfare test on the American people, and that's too dark for even me to contemplate. we have ample evidence the U.S. government in the past has done bio-warfare testing on its own people. We do know it's happened, but it's just, on such a massive scale, it's hard to believe they would do it, but maybe I'm still not yet cynical enough. I don't know.
1: Well, bio-warfare and some of the things that you've had on your website that I've looked at, the revelations of the cadmium spraying
0: right
1: over certain cities. Well, that's not necessarily bio-warfare, but it is chemical warfare. And just to see what it would do, I think, for anything. Cadmium, even in small trace amounts.
0: Just to see what it would do.
1: Just to see what it would do. But it's horrendously more toxic as a heavy metal. Cadmium is very, very toxic. And it is a known human carcinogen. It takes very small, minute amounts to bring about the same effect that you would get from something like we're talking about, bacteria.
0: All right, let's go to the phones. West of the Rockies, you're on the air with Mike Kessel. Hello.
2: Yes. Got a question.
0: Sure, where are you?
2: San Diego.
0: All right.
2: Is not steam one of the byproducts of any combustion fire?
0: Is steam a byproduct of combustion, is your question?
2: Yeah. Is it not one of the major byproducts of any fossil fuel combustion?
1: Yes, it is.
2: Okay. So just like when you start your car on a cold morning and you get steam out of that, of your exhaust pipe, that is a fossil fuel combustion. Is not also the same steam coming from a jet engine?
1: Not necessarily the steam as much as it is the water vapor, which eventually does leave the exhaust. And with the B-52 era, they actually injected water into the fuel to get actually more combustion energy from it.
0: More horsepower. Yeah, I think I knew that, and there have been experiments, I think, even with carburetors on cars in which there was some sort of water injection.
1: Yes.
0: I've heard that somewhere. Okay, first time caller line, you're on the air with Mike Kessel and Art Bell. Hello.
3: Hi, Art. Hi, Mike.
1: Hello.
3: I'm on? All right. Okay, well, I live near Glacier Park, and all summer and even this week, a couple days ago, I've seen tens of contrails. Art, I sent you pictures. Anyway, maybe they, hopefully, it's not the water supply. We have the largest freshwater lake west of the Mississippi, right here. Could we even track it maybe by the Air Force bases? There's Malmstrom Air Force Base. Maybe by the shipping, the receiving of these chemicals, they must have to buy lots of them.
0: Yeah, that's a good point. But, it's, you know, that's a kind of an investigative sort of thing on the ground that would take a lot of resources. It seems to me Mike's got a pretty good idea, you know, about just going up to altitude and getting a sample and analyzing it.
3: Well, even the towers, when they're landing and they're leaving and you see them in the air, you could probably catch that on the Internet. You know, you can hear the towers coming in here and leaving. And I mean, they do sound different, and they definitely have a different spray on them. I mean, I see jets in the air, and this morning, the first one was, I mean, it dissipated really quick. This afternoon, they fall, and then the cloud cover is amazing.
0: I know. You are describing exactly what we all know to be true, believe me.
1: And what color are they?
0: Well, I can tell you she's going
1: by white.
0: It's kind of an off-white to gray.
1: Off-white gray.
0: Yeah, and it's also been described as kind of, when getting to the ground, as kind of oily.
1: Yeah.
0: Sort of oily. It's been described that way. Wild Card Line, you're on the air with Mike Castle. Hello.
4: Hello.
0: Hello.
4: Oh, am I on here?
0: Yes, you are.
4: Okay. I'm calling from Vancouver, British Columbia. I'm talking to SAS. Please slow me down because I got a lot to say here, but I got questions. We have a lot of chemtrails happening here, and yet most people don't realize because they're so high up. I want to suggest Learjet. Really enjoyed your program with Wayne Green last night, Art Bell.
0: Thank you.
4: And thank you for your other side of the story, Mike Castle. Jimmy Patterson was mentioned on Wayne Green's program last night. He has a Learjet. He loves Vancouver. He's from Vancouver. We're concerned about Vancouver. Get a hold of Jimmy Patterson. I bet you he's in Palm Springs there in Frank Sinatra's old house, we hear.
0: Okay, well, it's a good guess that somebody will volunteer their services with an aircraft that can get to altitude.
4: Yeah, well, I just figured he cares a lot about Vancouver, and he's done a lot for our beautiful city up here, and these chemtrails I'm very concerned about. Now, incidentally, I have a 38-page hard copy from Will Thomas, where he has already taken samples from a small airplane, and I want to know, how can anyone justify such deadly pathogens that Will Thomas states in this hard copy? I've got it in my hand,
0: right.
4: Including the fact that the chemtrails base is in a diethylene bromide base, which is on the OSHA Occupational Safety and Hazardous List as a highly carcinogenic substance.
0: Do you agree with that, Mike?
1: Yes.
0: How can it be justified? I don't know.
1: Oh, no, I thought you meant, is it highly carcinogenic?
0: That is what I meant with respect to the...
4: ...this list as a highly carcinogenic substance.
0: Do you agree with that, Mike?
1: Yes.
0: How can it be justified? I don't know.
1: Oh, no, I thought you meant, is it highly carcinogenic?
0: That is what I meant with respect to the question to you, Mike, and you said yes. How can it be justified? I don't know.
1: No.
0: I have no answer.
4: Okay, some of the other substances, according to Will Thomas's report, like I say, I've got the hard copy in my hand, is that there are funguses in form of yeast, fungus, mold, spores, mycoplasmas. He's mentioned Mycoplasma fermentans, Mycoplasma chlamydia, which causes half the heart attacks because it's a similar cellular structure to our heart. Cell structure, pneumococci bacteria, pneumoniae viruses, meningococci bacteria. I've written them all down. I think I've got every report that he's ever been on the radio, and we're very concerned about these highly pathogenic substances.
1: What a nasty soup.
4: You bet it is, and he's already claimed that they've been analyzed through the American labs are open. Our labs are shut down for analysis of this stuff. We have heard, you know, there are a lot of rumors in the wind up here in Vancouver, British Columbia, but the labs apparently have been open. He's been working through American labs and has taken samples. He says he couldn't get the Cessna quite as high up as he wanted to get.
0: That's why we want the Learjet.
1: I can say a small plane just not able to go above 10,000 feet unless it's pressurized and you're using oxygen, and you want to get to the core of what they're putting out.
4: Yeah, well, like you said,
1: I was not aware of the 38-page report.
4: Yeah, well, he wants to get it out to medical people. I've got a nursing and teaching background, but I got it through another nurse, and he wants to get it out to doctors mostly and to media. And darn media doesn't want to touch any of it.
0: I know that. You're right, they don't. And William Thomas, if you're listening, you have my private number. Give me a call right now. You're right, ma'am. It's a nasty little mixture, and I have no idea what it is, but I guess we better find out. I hope we're not running right into some really secret black project.
1: Art?
0: Yes.
1: Ask her if she can hear me about what is the incidence of flu and those types of problems right now in Vancouver.
0: Oh, listen, in Vancouver. I can tell you, she's not here now, but I can tell you that I have a stack of reports, Mike. Hospitals are turning patients away. It's epidemic all over the place, even in Europe, by the way. Epidemic proportion, and soon perhaps pandemic. It's really horrible, mm-hmm. This flu that's out there right now. And it's leading to upper respiratory infections that are not common, and even pneumonia, that in volume that is not common to flu as we have known it in the past. Simple as that. East of the Rockies, you're on the air with Mike Castle.
5: Good morning, Art.
0: Morning.
5: How are you today?
0: Fine. Where are you?
5: I'm currently in near his hometown in Ohio. I'm driving north on I-75.
0: All right.
5: Heading to Michigan.
0: Yes.
5: I'm a lieutenant in the Navy. I was stationed on an aircraft carrier as an officer of the deck. I had extensive experience watching our aircraft and never noticed and don't have any memory of unique contrails coming from those, the F-18s or F-14s or anything else on the aircraft carrier. Putting that aside, the reason I called, I was also stationed on a different ship where we had two very similar experiences with contrails. We were traveling in the Caribbean, and it was late at night. There was no moon out, and we were looking at the stars because they were very clear in the binoculars and the large binoculars we have on the ship, and noticed a almost fluorescent contrail forming above the ship. It made a very big circle in the sky, and as it settled, it got bigger and bigger, and it continued to have just a slight glow to it. We all agree that it wasn't coming like a reflection from the stars. Have you heard any other stories or experiences with that type of contrail that was sort of glowing and kind of misty and smoky looking as it came down? Covered nearly four square nautical miles.
0: All right, that's a new one on me.
1: Yeah, that would suggest that there's some phosphorus involved, too.
5: That happened two nights in a row. We were in the same part of the ocean. When we were looking at we were trying to see a source of the contrail. Saw no, like an aircraft, no lights for an aircraft or anything like that. But as the trail appeared, you could see the front of it blocking out stars, which indicated to us that there was something small object with no lights on up there. But it's in the ship's logbook. It's in the Navy archives now. But we recorded it, showed it to the captain. It happened late at night, but woke him up and showed him on the second night because we're all so amazed what was happening.
0: Well, if you could get details of that to somebody like Peter Gersten, who is an attorney and files Freedom of Information requests, I would bet that we could pry that information loose and find out what it was.
5: Yes, sir. I will email you, Art Bell, or get that information to Mike somehow.
0: All right.
5: Have a good night.
0: Thank you. And let me give Mike's email address again, because a lot of what's really going to happen, Mike, is going to happen in your email box. So his email address is E, all lowercase now, E-K-I-M-C-A-S-T-L-E. That's E-Kim-Castle at yahoo.com. And so if you have access to an aircraft that would do what needs to be done, and the altitude we would need to get to would be, what, about 33,000 at least?
1: Yes.
0: Mm-hmm.
1: Then, 35,000 feet. Obviously, that's all in the area where you have to, in fact, file a flight plan to go through there.
0: Okay. West of the Rockies, you're on the air with Mike Castle.
6: Hello.
0: Hello.
6: Yeah, this is William Clark from Williams, Oregon. How you doing, Mike?
1: Hello, good evening.
6: Hey, how you doing, Art?
0: All right.
6: I'll try to make this fast. You guys familiar with the Black Stone Organization?
0: No.
6: No, it's kind of a situation that created the Red Army back before World War I. and the secret weapons that Hitler used that the Americans fought so hard against the KGB, and this is what you guys are all boiling down to, that the secret weapons was a new state-of-the-art electromagnetic pulses. Right.
0: Well, there's always secret weapons.
6: Right, but see, this secret weapon that people are seeing are actually spacecrafts that are leaving from the northern hemisphere.
0: Well,
6: now, these are stations that they're traveling so fast, Mike, it's unreal. I mean, I can give
0: right,
6: some
0: what,
6: documents to you.
0: Right, that's what I was going to ask. What documentation do you have for that?
6: Well, I got some documentation from the people who developed the stabilizers for people that first broke sound barrier in a jet airplane. Okay, that made the plane to where it stabilized and didn't rattle apart. Okay, I mean, old technology, old people, old wars. My father was a war hero, three purple war hero. My dad's cousin put up the American flag, Mickey Moore. So it's kind of like old history that was passed down through intelligence through somebody that's just kind of tired of all of it. Now, there are spacecrafts, UFOs do exist. The Americans' technology has it. They stole it from the KGB because Russia, honestly, if you dig in your history, built the secret weapon, and the largest one they saw was 746 feet round, high in diameter, with a laser cannon. And at the time, the president gave the general 8 months of unlimited expenses to go down and find out what Hitler was doing at the South Pole at the time. They covered it up completely because they went running with their tails tucked in between their legs, getting shot at by something they thought was alien. Well, the alien part comes when they open three tombs.
0: All right. Well, you're getting a little far away from us here, but feel free to provide us with any documentation you can on what you're saying, and we'll read it. We're open to read anything. Listen, Mike, I want you to hang around a little bit because I've got William Thomas's number. So apparently, apparently he's awake and monitoring what we're doing, and I sure would like to get his take on all of this, get his take on your take, and maybe have a discussion of some of the chemicals in that 38. I was unaware myself of
1: that's the first I heard about that. That's what I went to the websites and your website looking for some information like that, and I did not find it.
0: Mm-hmm.
1: So I think that would be whatever he has. I think it was certainly go for, let's just say, a non-clinical review of what's there. Mm-hmm. I look at the chemistry of things.
0: Right.
1: If you understand the chemistry of contamination, you can understand the rest of it.
0: Right. Well, with your background, I really, really, really think I would like to hear a discussion perhaps between you and William Thomas.
1: Yeah.
0: Maybe I can make that happen. Stay right where you are.
1: Okay.
0: And we'll see if we can make that happen, all right?
1: Yes, sir.
0: All right. Mike Castle is here. And maybe William Thomas will be here shortly. I'm Art Bell. This is Coast to Coast AM.

0: William Thomas. They've never met, but here, right here on the air. No. I don't want that noise now. Actually, I don't want that noise at all. What I want is this.
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0: Now the noise. All right, my guest is Mike Castle. Mike is a man who has testified in front of Congress on Superfund site cleanups. He is an industrial polymer chemist in coatings and adhesives for 22 years. He's got an extensive background within the U.S. Coast Guard Reserve, has been talking to us about what he believes may be going on with what we're calling the chemtrails. The man who began all this is William Thomas, and I've got William Thomas on the line. These gentlemen have never met each other, and we're going to let them meet right now on the air. So let's see if they're both there. Mike, are you there?
2: Yes, I'm here.
0: Okay, and William Thomas.
2: Right here.
0: Bless your heart for listening to the radio and being there at the right time tonight, William.
2: Oh, I couldn't resist when I heard this coming up. Great show tonight.
0: Well, all right. The two of you, what I would like to do is just let the two of you talk and ask each other questions and get together and see if what we're planning is a good idea, if what Mike is saying is a possibility at least, what you found, maybe some of the 38-page report the lady referred to. So, Mike, if you have questions for William, go, or the other way around.
3: Okay, well, good evening, William.
2: Good evening, Mike.
3: I've heard a lot about you. I've listened to you on the Art Show before, and as you may have heard this evening, that's what kind of gleaned my interest in this whole subject and just trying to put a little different flavor onto it from my background from the environmental field. And what I heard this evening from this lady up in Vancouver, I did not know that 38-page report was even available, did not know that you had, in fact, attempted a sampling of this, and apparently you have, and that's of great interest to me to find out what the technical specificity of that analysis says. I think there's something that I know my colleague, Don, in Sarasota, he's the, I've referred to him before, and Don, pardon me, but he's the bug guy. He understands the bacteria and the microbes, and I think he, in fact, threw a couple of fungal form names in there. Making something of that just by the description, like trying to tell somebody how to read music over the telephone, I don't think it's possible.
2: Right.
3: But I think if the comments that I've made this evening about freeze-dried postulation about various types of halogens and ripping holes in the ozone layer and et cetera is, in fact, part of it. I think maybe what you have in that report from samples that have been taken both retrieved from ground level and at some altitude, I think that would be a very good first step in maybe understanding more of what you have found out already.
2: A few general comments. I'm just about to go to press with an 80-page report, actually a book, detailing my 12-month investigation with two co-researchers into the chemtrails, and that's available through my website. Also, I'm very interested in this airplane scenario. I've been working very hard on this for some months with Dave Peterson out in Aspen, and the Chemtrail Research Foundation out there has been collecting monies, and Art, we have an aircraft specifically configured for this mission. The hard part is outfitting a jet with sampling equipment that protects the air crew and gets the samples. There is a plane that flies this type of mission. It is for hire. The crew is trained. We have a technician. We have a lab. What we need is $6,000 to fly this mission and get the samples tested. But everything is set to go. when that money comes into the research foundation in Aspen.
0: All right. What do you think of the possibility, William, that there's some kind of ozone remediation underway as one possible scenario, and that what we see falling to the ground or the chemtrails that we see visibly are sort of the fallout of that? Is that a possibility?
2: I think it is. I've come to the conclusion that the word I used in the beginning of this investigation is apropos tonight, and that word is desperation. This operation is desperate. I have written extensively on environmental issues, including ozone depletion, and have called it the number one emergency facing this planet, at least before the superstorms got cranked up, especially in terms of crop damage that we're looking at, forest damage. Certainly, this is a major crisis. And Art, I've just finished your book that you wrote with Whitley Strieber. I also have written on the North Atlantic Conveyor, and we have a parallel crisis here with global warming.
0: People don't understand how serious this is. A couple of storms across France, and 300 million trees are down. 300 million trees in France. That's incredible. And so then I take you both agree to some, at least to some point, that these are connected, this environmental whatever it is, and what's going on with our weather.
2: I would agree that whoever is behind this program, this black operation, has deemed civilian casualties on the ground as acceptable losses, that the operation itself overrides those concerns. And I'll just note to both of you gentlemen that this afternoon, one of my researchers came forward with a paper from one of the biggest national laboratories in the United States, written in 1998, drawing on Freeman Dyson's work. Mike, you'll be familiar with the physicist's work.
3: Yep.
2: In 79, he called for the spraying of fine particles into the atmosphere to cool the planet and protect against greenhouse warming. In 1998, this paper was written. I have it here in front of me. It outlines a similar program costing $1 billion a year, a fraction, the paper says, of the $100 billion it would cost to curtail petroleum emissions. $1 billion a year program to cool the planet by 1%. From my work during the Gulf War, in the Gulf, talking to atmospheric scientists in Jordan, in fact, the chief scientific advisor to the King of Jordan, I learned that a 1% drop in temperatures is a major, major contribution to climate change. In this case, perhaps to soften the greenhouse warming. So I'm prepared to look at either the ozone or the greenhouse warming scenarios in terms of this spraying, particularly when we look at the U.S. Air Force's own document, Owning the Weather, and they talk about cloud screens. A question for you, Mike. Bacteria released into the atmosphere around 20,000 feet or so, traveling upwards, I would assume would be destroyed by ultraviolet radiation and the cold temperatures at higher altitudes.
3: Well, yes, that's very plausible that in fact could and possibly does happen. But then again, as long as these, the lipid part of the bacterial form, whatever it may be, is protected. Someone had mentioned some type of oily substance on the

0: that forms, if it depletes ozone, react with ozone, the chlorinated compounds, the halogenated compounds, then this airborne bioremediation and the use of iron compounds in a different context could be part of the puzzle here. But you're correct, and it's very, very cold up there, and if they're going to do any work at all, they have to be wet anyways.
1: Well, certainly we have seen plenty of descriptions of oily, kind of an oily substance, haven't we?
2: We have, and that leads me to another question. Can't we do a mass spectrometry from the ground on these very prismatic chemtrails and get an analysis even from ground level?
1: Mike?
0: A mass spec, yes. You mean of what's in the air?
2: Yeah, take an instrument and do a mass spectrometry reading on one of these chemtrails, because we know that they are refracting light in prismatic rainbow colors that seem to indicate a chemical or petroleum content. And I've often wondered why we couldn't get a mass spectrometry reading on some of these trails.
0: On ground base.
2: Yeah.
1: Well, that's an idea. William, let me ask you this. Of the best that you found, the best sample or the most pure samples that you have found, which have, I don't know, come from the side of buildings, or I think you did get one at a lower altitude, actually, from the air. What's in it? What have you found?
2: Let's be very careful to make a very strong distinction here. The good samples that I've gotten with my colleague, Erminia Cassani, a very well-trained health researcher and reporter, have been from low-level drops of a gel-like, possibly polymer-like material.
0: I think I heard him talk about that.
2: Okay, this is low-level. This is from C-130-type turboprop aircraft. We have two very good samples a year apart, half of the country apart, and we have found a variety of toxic molds and Pseudomonas fluorescens and a marker from a distant coral reef out in the ocean somewhere that would enable these samples to be passed under, I presume, a black light and identified very, very quickly. Those samples matched in their main pathogenic components, and I stress that these were highly pathogenic to the point where the lab that did the testing on both samples asked Erminia Cassani where she had gotten this biohazard material and was very concerned because they could not find research data on some of it. It was restricted information. We have a cocktail of pathogens causing upper respiratory disease dropped at very low level, and we can see absolutely nothing to do with environmental remediation or weather control from these low-level drops that have been reported all over the United States. And I myself witnessed one of these C-130s spraying Pagosa Springs, Colorado last summer at 500 feet over that town.
1: Mike, what would those chemicals mean to you?
0: Well, I was going to ask you a question first, William. Do you have any indication that these were genetically mutated strains of anything?
2: Yes.
0: Because that takes it into a totally different realm.
2: Absolutely. We need molecular-level analysis of these samples. However, we did find a restrictor enzyme in the central United States sample that is used by research labs to restrict or cut DNA to transfer it from one organism to another.
0: Okay, well, that's where it gets very, very scary because of the genetically mutated strains of anything in the case of bacteria. I mean, they can genetically mutate bacteria to melt ice. You know, they've actually done that.
2: Well, Pseudomonas fluorescens, of course, has been used by the military to eat oil spills and munitions. And you mentioned a rash and a bacteria found on your own skin, and I wondered if it was a Pseudomonas aeruginosa or fluorescens, both of which can eat petroleum.
0: Very closely associated with, yes. Yes. Mm. But again, it was all naturally occurring material.
2: That's right.
0: Isolated strains. And we've done this with many sites, everything from the mom-and-pop gas station that used to be there, and they got a pool of, or a plume of old leaded gasoline, and we cleaned these up.

0: in very short order to a relatively large site that had 8 inches of gasoline. When we walked up to it, in 18 months, there was, we in fact analyzed to less than 5 parts per billion of benzene in the water table. So, I mean, it's a very efficient technology using the bacteriophorin, but I do know that Don is listening right now, and he's the one that can really keep track with your discussion on the bacteriophorin, and including because that's his entire career is in fact in that in the industrial sense, being an industrial microbiologist.
1: Well, let's be a bit more specific. I'm going through my own report here, and I'm listing some of the things that have been found in samples taken in Oakville, Washington. Again, the famous case, low-level sprain, gel-like material. Again, we have found Pseudomonas arginosa, Pseudomonas fluorescens, naturally occurring, certainly. Usually not in the concentrations we're finding them, though. We're finding Streptomyces predominant in our samples. Enterobacter, a Serratia marcescens in one case. This has been used in biowarfare experimentation on the American public and was voluntarily retired by the U.S. military some years ago because of its toxicity. It has been found in our sample in Idaho within the last year and a half. Human white blood cells were found by a state lab in Washington State. And again, a variety of other toxic molds, all capable of producing heart disease, meningitis, upper respiratory, and gastrointestinal distress. And of course, we're well aware that we are now at epidemic levels in at least 15 states,
2: yes,
1: according to the CDC.
0: Well, and not to be flippant with you, William, but did this have iodine in it also?
1: Have what?
0: Eye of Newt?
1: Wouldn't be surprised.
2: Eye of Newt.
0: It sounds like it's got everything else in it.
1: It's remember, these samples were taken a couple of years, over a span of a couple of years across the country. I do take the point that these samples, sample material, have been changed over time. And what? I think it's reflected in the variety of reactions and ailments we are seeing on the ground. Again, I must emphasize, we do not have good samples from the so-called chemtrails sprayed at higher altitude.
2: And that's really what we want to go after.
1: We really do.
2: Hold on a moment. We'll be right back. From the high desert, where, yes, we see them too. In fact, I've taken photographs that I've got up on the website. I've got a million photographs from all of you out there. We've got two men who know about all of this, what there is to be known right now. I'm Art Bell, and this is Coast to Coast AM. All right. Mike Castle, an environmentalist who's testified in front of Congress, a polymer chemist for 22 years, and William Thomas are both here on the subject of contrails. They have never spoken before. I take it that both of you gentlemen agree that what's going on right now is not normal and is not natural and is a relatively new phenomenon. Is all of that true?
0: Yes.
1: Absolutely.
0: Yes. Yes,
2: because a lot of people, to be honest with you, say, oh, come on, contrails, we've always had contrails. Some weather conditions cause them to linger. This is militia-like right-wing paranoia. It's just bunk. And the major networks and the New York Times and the Los Angeles Times, Chicago Sun-Times, they won't touch it with a 10-foot pole, as Richard said. And so I guess it's important that the public understand if you, too, really feel that it's not normal and it's a new phenomena and it is likely causing a lot of ill effects here on the ground, whatever else it's doing, if you all agree on that, then it's a serious, serious issue.
0: Yes, it
1: is serious.
0: I spoke with Don, my colleague. As a matter of fact, I got him in the other ear. He's been listening, and hopefully he was. And his immediate take on this is definitely a clinical thing, and it's not really a chemtrail, it's a biohaz trail. These particular bacterial forms and sporum and so on and so forth shouldn't even be together. They can't really exist together, but they do. And
2: so not natural.
0: No, very, very unnatural. Especially with the potential that there is, in fact, some mutated strains and some of the other things, the markers that you spoke of, William. You know, that's just a big, big fuzzy ball.
2: Can you explain to the average person, William, what that marker means?
1: It means that you don't have to do elaborate blood tests or even more sophisticated analysis. You could pass your blood sample under a black light and it would literally glow. And if you knew what you were looking for, if you knew this marker had been placed in a biohazard sample, you would know that that person has that organism or organisms in their body from a very simple, very fast test. I think this was very telling that we have found that marker. And I might add that iron oxide is another marker that would show up in blood tests very easily and very readily. Again, I must emphasize, these are from, so far, from low-level sprays, and in a few instances, yes, from the so-called cobweb material. We have found biologicals in the cobweb material, obviously sprayed from higher altitudes. Primarily, though, we're looking at the deliberate low-level drop of cocktails of pathogens. I'm very concerned now at the epidemic rate in the United States, monitoring the CDC's website
2: and their
1: official pronouncements. Well, if we look closely, and again, I'm looking at my own report here, just about to go to press, the CDC is now reporting, Art and Mike, that the illnesses across the United States have been tested by the World Health Organization and the National Respiratory and Enteric Virus Surveillance System laboratories for influenza. And in the hardest hit areas, less than 1 in 4 patients are testing positive for influenza. And in most other areas, it's 2 to 15%, with a national average of just 10%. This is not repeat, not the flu, at least not
2: Holy
1: the flu
2: smokes.
1: As we've known it.
2: Hmm. Holy smokes. What would justify... I can see two different things going here. The low-level flights you're talking about, with the report that you're talking about, William, and then the high-level at-altitude flights... seem to be something else entirely. Are we talking about different things, or are these the same?
1: I believe they're different, and I believe that at least the chemtrail phenomena, and I just add quickly, photographs don't lie. My presentation, Chemtrails Over America, has 45 minutes of videotape and slides.
2: Oh, I bet.
1: And no one has questioned that material. There's no militia or maliciousness involved with those pictures. They go right to your gut.
2: All right, for the both of you, if we can get up to altitude and get very pristine samples of this, what will we know, or will we know?
0: Well, I think we'd have a much greater idea based on the chemistry of the components that we're able to retrieve and in fact, postulate what is exactly in those chemtrails and try to, again, digress and find out if there is a difference in what you already know, William. And then, as Art said, the low-level flights seem to be something totally different.
2: Well, in other words, we know the U.S. government has indulged biowarfare experiments on its own people. So you can imagine that's being done, and that might be at a low level. And then at a high level, something altogether different may be going on. But we know down here on the ground, as it said in the song, there's a lot of confusion. And right now, there is respiratory illness at epidemic proportions in many parts of the country. And you just said, William, not the flu. You're sure about that?
1: Well, the CDC is certain about it. I'm quoting their official statements, and I would call this a pandemic, different from an epidemic in that a pandemic has unidentifiable virus or microorganisms. The CDC itself is saying we don't know what this is that we have not identified as flu. And I'm very concerned. They also said that two major components of the illness now sweeping the United States, and I will say my area right here in Canada, one component, of course, is pneumonia, And the other, for the first time, this again from the CDC, is cardiac arrest. We are seeing statistically significant deaths now in connection with this pandemic. I do not know if it's related to the chemtrail spraying. I do know that heavy spraying in places like Houston and Phoenix seem to have exacerbated illness on the ground.
2: Sinus trouble as well?
1: Well, that's putting it mildly. Yes, sinus trouble. Extreme allergic reactions and asthma attacks.
2: I talked to Keith Rowland, my webmaster, during the break, and he had an interesting offering. He said, you know, it was interesting New Year's Eve when they were worried about Y2K. They showed a map of all the aircraft in the air on New Year's Eve. And, of course, it was very light traffic. And above the U.S., there were 2,200 jet aircraft in transit during that light time. So we fly an awful lot of flights. I mean, we really fly a lot of flights in this country and worldwide.
1: 5 million movements a year over the U.S., Art.
2: 5 million?
1: 5 million, and I've double-checked the figure. In fact, I wrote one of the first articles on how contrails have affected the climate and weather for Eco Decision magazine back in 1992. So I'm up to speed on normal contrails and how they affect the climate. And again,
2: there's been quite a controversy about that, actually.
1: Well, I think the science is in. Normal jet trails do definitely increase cloud cover and affect the weather over heavily traveled air routes over the North Atlantic and other locations. Again, the chemtrail phenomena is quite different and separate from the contrail phenomena and appears, Mike, I would agree, to be an emergency response to some crisis. Some people have speculated biological attack and inoculation. I don't buy that. My report looks at that very thoroughly. It appears to be some kind of ecological crisis that is possibly addressed by this. And here's something for you, Mike. The spraying you mentioned would be aligned if it was weather modification along the jet stream. And I would simply note that jet stream is, as far as I know, above 30,000 feet, where airliners try to duck it or take advantage of it.
2: That's right.
1: The spray planes we're seeing are operating below 30,000 feet for the most part, seem to be operating around 22,000 feet, according to pilots. I would suggest this to you, that if you want to look for weather modification and chemtrails, check out where stratospheric folding is taking place and note aircraft spray activity along those lines. Now, I'm in touch with a high-ranking military officer who's talking about this.
2: Wait a minute. For the average folks here, stratospheric folding, please.
1: Yes. Stratosphere or upper atmosphere is not in itself a weather-causing arena. Our weather is formed in the troposphere, closer to the ground. When the stratospheric winds fold or dip down into the troposphere, weather changes. You can think of it as ocean waves influencing the depth below in ways that change in depth and altitude. And this atmospheric folding is where fronts and other weather events can take place. Mm. It's a very active regime where you get a mixing, again, from the stratosphere folding down into the troposphere. And Art, you'd be interested to note in your book and in weather reports, we're seeing microbursts and mini tornadoes appearing seemingly out of nowhere, flattening trailer parks and towns across the United States. What's happening? It appears that the stratospheric folding is reaching ground level for brief periods. And again, if you want to mess with the weather, and I think it's a really risky thing to do since the weather is already being messed with by global warming, you would insert your aircraft and your chemicals along lines of atmospheric or stratospheric folding.
0: Well, Art and William, the thing, you know, Art, you had said last night, and you repeated a couple times this evening about the the loss of 300 or 350 million trees. Matter of fact, last night you said 350 million because I repeated it to my wife, and she said, how many?
2: Well, I've got
0: 350
2: actually,
0: million trees.
2: No, actually, it's 300. I've got the...
0: 3 million trees.
2: Here it is. Paris, AFP reporting, 300 million trees down in French storms, a catastrophe, in quotes.
0: Yeah.
2: It says two storms, which devastated France last week, destroyed about 300 million trees, according to the National Forestry Office. It is a catastrophe without precedent. And that's the a quote from the ONF's technical director there.
0: Well, the point I'm going to make, Art, was that, you know, 300 million trees, how can you possibly constitute that into loss of a organism that does one thing to live, and that absorbs CO2 and gives off oxygen.
2: Mm-hmm.
0: That that would, in fact, have a major effect on the CO2 that is going to, in fact, be free in the atmosphere to be the continuum of the greenhouse gas process.
2: Well, a lot of people would say, and maybe
0: the loss of those
2: both,
0: trees.
2: Yeah, both of you could comment on this. A lot of people suggest that the ozone loss cannot possibly have an effect on global warming or on our weather. I've heard that argument.
0: No, I disagree because you, in fact, looking at it from one or two ways, you, in fact, are going to get more ultraviolet energy into the atmosphere. And there's going to be a lot more reaction of the atmosphere in a number of different ways. And that, in fact, could, in fact, create a spontaneous heat evolution from the heat energy as opposed to cooling. I don't see how possibly it could, in fact,
2: well, if our scientists, know this is that catastrophic, then you can imagine there would be some sort of black program, and probably black because they wouldn't want to tell us about it, to remediate this in some way, to try and do something. Should this, both of you, should this be public information? Should we all know about this, or is it proper they're doing it in the way they're doing it?
1: Well, we're all crew members of Spaceship Earth. We're on an oasis planet surrounded by the cold irradiated vacuum of deep space, and I think if we have a crisis of this level, we all must be apprised of it. And if the fallout is literally making people sick, we have every right to be apprised of it. And I'll simply note that the catastrophe of the ozone loss is heightened because you will have, in the loss of heat-trapping ozone, a cooling, a rapid cooling of the stratosphere. And you talk about that in your book, Art. And if you have a heating of the lower atmosphere and a cooling of the upper atmosphere, you are in for some very violent weather.
2: Mm-hmm. Precisely.
0: Mm-hmm.
2: All right, well, listen, I guess there's going to be an attempt. Now, if Mike should be lucky enough to come up with a jet aircraft that could perform this mission with somebody who would volunteer it. We do have listeners with those kinds of aircraft and others that can get up to that altitude. Would the two of you coordinate in some way? Would you be willing to?
1: Yes. Oh, absolutely, and I would take a very high-quality video camera. I am a videographer, and we would attempt to get video of the spray aircraft and settle that question once or for all.
0: One thing, William, that Don, on the other line here, in my other ear, has suggested about the ground-based interferonomy. I think, you know, that he's correct in his assertion that there's a potential that you would get too much interference from small going up through the sky.
1: Mm.
0: Could it possibly be aircraft mounted?
1: I'm not sure of the instrument size, but that would be something to look at for our mission. And again, I'll note that if we did get a donated Learjet, the trick is mounting air sampling equipment on the aircraft, which involves FAA red tape, or inside the aircraft, which could involve exposure of the crew.
0: Well, that's true. And Richard Hogan, by the way, can, in fact, participate and probably give us a lot of answers in that area.
1: Great.
0: Because that's the question I had. And he said, well, no, here's what I've done already. I've done it before, but it is with SO2.
1: Okay.
0: So I think there's a lot of expertise in that, just that one area. Because that was one of my concerns, you know. How do you put anything outside of an aircraft that's moving along at 560 knots?
1: Right, right. You might have to put it inside
0: safely.
1: The aircraft, and I certainly hope that people get in touch with you through your email and in touch with me through my website, and we can coordinate this response.
0: I hope so, and I think it's going to be full, too. And what is your, William, what is your
2: Good question.
0: What is your email?
1: My email is Wilco, W-I-L-C-O, at islandnet.
0: Islandnet,
1: I-S-L-A-N-D-N-E-T, .com. My website is islandnet.com/Wilco. And I've got an excerpt from my report and information on how to obtain that report on my website.
0: Okay, good.
2: William, quick question for you. Are we now experiencing more or fewer comtrails, chemtrails, whatever they are?
1: A good question. What I am seeing, and my researchers are seeing, and a lot of Americans are seeing, is we are right back to where we were last year in terms of intensified spraying. And we seem to have repeated a pattern of more frequent and heavy spraying starting around November through December and on into springtime, with a cutback around June and then cranking up through the summer months, so that in effect we have abnormally high numbers of upper respiratory hospital admissions throughout the year now. But isn't it interesting that the increased spraying takes place during the height of flu season, so that if you wanted to mask or attempt to mask the detrimental health effects of the chemtrail spraying,
2: that's when you
1: what
2: do
1: better
2: it.
1: Time?
2: Yep, indeed. Well, obviously,
0: yeah.
2: The two of you need to get together.
0: Yeah, I'd like to offer one other thing, Art. We call them contrails, we call them chemtrails, but after some of the things that that William has said tonight, Don and I kind of said maybe we should call these biohaz trails. I mean, I'm just worrying if somebody's not doing that.
2: Or just shorten it to biotrails.
1: We need to sample them first, gentlemen. They certainly appear chemical because of the prismatic effect that we're seeing. I really would like to get up there with you, Mike, and stick a probe in these things and just get an analysis.
2: All right, let's see if we can arrange that. All right, I want to thank you both for being here. Mike,
0: okay, well, thank you, Art, for the evening.
2: And of course, William, thank you for staying up late and listening.
1: A pleasure, and thank you, Mike, for your contribution tonight.
0: Well, let's see if we can use a little bit of good old innovation here maybe find out a little bit more about what these things could or could not be. I think I've got a lot to offer, and you do too, and there's probably a lot of other people out there. In fact, we'll find out the answer. If we can put a person on the moon, we can find out what's in these chemtrails.
2: You're damn right.
0: That's right.
2: All right, so we're on it. Thank you, gentlemen.
0: Okay, good night.
2: Good night, all.

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1: The Rockies, you're on the air.
2: Hello?
1: Hello.
2: Hi, is this Art Bell?
1: It is.
2: Hey, Art, how's it going tonight?
1: Fine. Where are you?
2: I'm over here in Pasco, Washington.
1: Oh, okay.
2: Yeah, I've been listening to your show for a couple of months. I've been trying to call, and nothing's went through.
1: Well, here you are.
2: I'm finally on. Okay, well, a while back in the mid-80s, me and my nephew was over in Yakima, Washington.
1: Yeah.
2: And it was probably about like 3.
1: You've got your radio on, don't you?
2: Yeah, hang on.
1: It's absolutely impossible to have your radio on, folks. It'll make you sound all disconnected and like you don't know what you're talking about. Cause it's confusing. Anyway, you were in Washington.
2: Yeah, and we're walking up the freeway. It was probably about 3 or 4 o'clock in the morning. And we seen some kind of object. This is honest truth. This is not made up or nothing. This object come up in back of these hills. Had these two blue, circles on each end.
1: Yes.
2: And like a blue or whitish line through the middle of it. And it came up in back of the hills, went back. It backed up, went forward. Went back again and just, like, took off.
1: So what do you think you saw?
2: I do not know. But the weirdest thing was is that I was watching that series on sightings, and they showed the same thing on sightings. Mm-hmm. And
1: you went, oh, my.
2: Yeah,
1: that's what
2: exactly.
1: I saw. Well, believe me when I tell you I know the feeling. In the first hour tonight, we interviewed two police officers. And if you go back and you compare the description I gave you of what my wife and I saw years ago now and what those police officers said they saw, it's identical in every way. So whatever it is, it's real. It's up there. Don't you wonder? Ours? Theirs? What difference? You know, either way, it's a gigantic story. I mean, if we have technology that allows us to defy gravity and go floating about the planet without the use of fossil fuel, propulsion, or whatever, then that's a gigantic story, isn't it? So if it's ours, it's a big story. If it's theirs, it's an even bigger story. Either way, I want to know, don't you? On the international line, you are on the air. Hi.
3: Hello.
1: Going once.
3: Is Art on tonight?
1: There you are. Turn your radio off.
3: Okay.
1: Good.
3: I'm turning it right off.
1: Yes, turn it off.
3: Hold on.
1: I'm holding. Well, I got to go if you're
3: Hello.
1: Not going to turn
3: it off. Hello, I got it.
1: No, you don't.
3: I got you, Art.
1: All right, now you do.
3: I'm sorry about that.
1: Okay, where are you?
3: I'm calling from Ontario.
1: Ontario, all right.
3: Yes, I was listening to your program tonight.
1: Yes.
3: And it's very, very interesting. And I just wanted to say that it's about time we got some things about the comptrails in Ontario.
1: Well, who else is going to do it? None of the other media right now is doing it, so.
3: Except your friend Rob McConnell.
1: Oh, really? Is Rob doing that?
3: Are you going to be on his show?
1: I don't know. Have you heard that?
3: Well, he said he's going to try to get a hold of you and try to be on your show.
1: Try to be on my show or have me on his?
3: He said you're going to. He's going to try to get you on his show.
1: I see. Well, at the moment, other than what I've got planned, and I appreciate the invitation, I am not doing interviews. There will be a short rash of them coming up in connection with the book, The Coming Global Superstorm. It's a hell of a book. It really is a hell of a book. And so we are going to do interviews in connection with the book, but otherwise, I am not doing interviews and have been refusing them for quite some months now. That's just, it has a lot to do with what's going on in my life and other things, but I'm not doing interviews. And so I would certainly do, Rob, if I were in a mode of doing interviews, but at the moment we literally have been refusing all of them, all of them. First time caller line, you are on the air. Good morning.
0: Hello.
1: Hello.
0: Is this Art?
1: Yes.
0: Am I on?
1: What do you think?
0: Huh?
1: Hello? Yes. The answer is yes. You're on the air.
0: Okay. You know, on this global warming.
1: Yes.
0: You know, when you burn gasoline.
1: Sir, turn your radio off.
0: Okay. Yeah. I'll wait.
1: No, I'll wait.
0: Yeah, it's on. Okay. When you burn gasoline.
1: Yes.
0: Let's say you burn one gallon of gasoline.
1: Yes.
0: You're going to produce hundreds of gallons of carbon dioxide and other gases.
1: No doubt.
0: In other words, this liquid gasoline or oil that we get from the ground,
1: yes,
0: we are actually pumping it into the atmosphere and enlarging the atmosphere.
1: That's right. We're taking it out of the ground and putting it in the air.
0: Yeah, and we are enlarging the atmosphere. Now, when the atmosphere has a large...
1: I'm not sure about enlarging the atmosphere. I think we're adding contaminants to the atmosphere.
0: You're making it denser?
1: Yes.
0: Okay. Whether you are making it denser or larger, the effect is we are going to trap more of the sun's rays, you know?
1: Yes.
0: And in doing so, that is global warming, isn't it?
1: That is one way of describing global warming, yes.
0: Yeah, you'll be trapping more heat from the sun, thus warming the earth.
1: Yes.
0: Okay. Now, to solve this problem, we have to do the opposite, you know? We have to plant trees and shrink the atmosphere by turning this...
1: that sounds like a really good idea, and you're right. But, sir, we now have a climate change that's in progress, that's doing things like knocking down 300 million trees at a time. Now, that begins to be a kind of a self-perpetuating prophecy that accelerates. And even the top British meteorological person and the top U.S. person have both said whatever it's due to, and they think the hand of man, but whatever it's due to, it's now accelerating. Climate change is rapidly accelerating.
0: Well, if we cannot plant the trees in time, what you should do is cut the turning of gasoline into CO2, you know?
1: Well, lots of luck there. I mean, you know what you're up against there, I'm sure. I don't think you're going to stop the use of gasoline and oil. Would you all agree with me that the likelihood of that is rather slim? And if you think it's bad here, try going to, for example, Bangkok or Tokyo. Some of the countries that are developing certainly now, and their air is so bad that the policemen who do traffic duty, about 40% or better, have active lung disease from just standing in the street. You know the old expression, so thick you could cut it with a knife. Some days in Las Vegas, it is that way, a valley. Los Angeles, you've seen it yourself, I'm sure. Are we going to stop using these engines that require petroleum? I don't think so. West of the Rockies, you're on the air.
4: Hello, Art. How's it going? It's Robert from North Hollywood.
1: Yes, sir.
4: Hi. I have my radio turned down. Notice that?
1: Excellent.
4: I've talked to you before. Anyway, the guy had a pretty good comment about the cars. I assume all of us seem to know that about the cars and the pollutants.
1: Sure.
4: But back to your William Thomas and Mike Castles on earlier.
1: Yes.
4: Here.
1: Yes.
4: It's the thing I've came up with over the years is that American Native Indians, if you remember, they said that what created life is now taking it away, about the space microbes, and when we didn't have an atmosphere that started life, and now the atmosphere is thinning, and we don't have that much of an atmosphere in the planet left, that the microbes are attaching themselves to things such as our food. That's probably why we're having our food irradiated, as you notice.
1: Oh, yes.
4: And a lot of us living creatures, such as humans and animals, our bodies have become so toxic that our byproducts, you know, the feces and stuff is seriously toxic. We've had all these soaps, antibiological soaps, and, you know, Lever 2000, all these things.
1: Toxic poop.
4: Exactly. I mean, our bodies are becoming a toxic environment, just like the planet is, and it's very scary.
1: Well, how could our bodies not be a direct reflection and product of the state of the planet? How could they not?
4: Exactly. Yeah, it's very scary, and hope people wake up. And maybe what's going on with the spraying here, they're trying different experiments, because I notice it's different each time. If you've seen Strange Universe, that show, there's a video footage of this green goo all over the place.
1: Oh, I saw that, yes.
4: Yeah, that was amazing. That woke me up when I saw
1: that.
4: Well,
1: whatever it is, I would agree with the two gentlemen I had on earlier that it's a crisis response of some kind. I mean, we can speculate about what it is, biowarfare, inoculation, an attempt to remediate what's going on with the ionosphere. I don't know. I have no idea what it is, but there is some sort of crisis response going on right now, and that's what these chemtrails or whatever it is you want to call them, that's what, at least in part, what they are.
4: Exactly. Remember when Ronald Reagan, most people think it's UFOs, which it could be, and he said weapons if were threatened by something from space coming down and the whole world was affected?
1: I remember. Oh, yes.
4: Maybe that had something to do with the microbes or something. And real quick about the weather, I have a roommate here where I live, and I wake up at the same time every morning, like 3 or 4 in the morning,
1: right.
4: And it's cold. And one time I wake up, my roommate's yelling. He goes, God, he's yelling. I go, what's wrong with you? He goes, it's freezing cold. And I go, yeah, I noticed that. I wake up 3 in the morning. It's freezing cold all of a sudden. And then 15 minutes later, it's warm again. I'm like, we're going, what the hell? Are we losing our minds? And I went outside, and it was cold. And then it changed, like 30 degrees, got warmer. There's like this hot and cold pockets everywhere.
1: Yeah, I hear that. All right, listen, I got to run.
4: Okay.
1: All right, thank you, and take care.

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1: Okay. I really want to thank a few people. I especially want to thank WFMU. There are quite a few radio personalities on WFMU who really helped publicize Frank O'Toole and Doug Shulkin, who's the director there. Fabio and Dave Mandel, quite a few other people. So I really thank you. It's one of the hippest little radio stations around, 91.1. So WFMU, thanks a lot. I also want to thank Rick Doblin of MAPS, which is a group called the Multidisciplinary Association for Psychedelic Studies, a very serious organization in Charlotte that does a lot of pioneering work in encouraging serious research into psychedelic drugs, something that hasn't been done seriously enough for a long time for obvious reasons, and they do wonderful work. So anyway, kudos to Rick Doblin and MAPS in Charlotte, North Carolina, for those of you who want to check them out. All right, on to the main event. I don't know, every time I introduce Terrence, I go through a few changes. Terrence is certainly remarkable, and there are quite a few things that are remarkable about him. Whenever I think I've heard his rap, and I figure I know what he's going to say, he'll blow my mind and do some rant on monogamy, monotheism, and monotony. Or he'll, at the Seeds of Change conference in San Francisco last year, he delivered an incredible political tirade against militarism and dealing with the issues of overpopulation. And so he's full of surprises, even though we know generally the territory he covers. He's capable of pulling the rabbit out of the hat on many an occasion. One reason for that is that he has the good fortune, I guess, of being part of that white tribe, the Irish, who produce the best white rappers, certainly, overall, you know, of any white ethnic group. And I've got to admit that I don't always agree with Terrence. Of course, I don't always agree with anyone, not even myself on different days, but I have a hard time sometimes accepting ideas about the singularity at the end of history in 2012. I'm a little too earthy or earthbound or limited in my ability to fantasize that way, although I always enjoy the intellectual ride. I also can't quite accept his blanket dismissal of many all spiritual traditions and techniques. And even though the psychedelic experience has been a centerpiece of my life in many ways, or one of them, I also, more than Terrence, am very wary about some of the potential downsides, physiologically, psychologically, even ideologically. But nonetheless, that's not really the point. And you're not here to hear me. You're here to hear Terrence. But Terrence is the only person really putting himself out on the line with an incredibly courageous stand, really defending the psychedelic sacrament experience, which has, after all, been one of the centerpieces of many, many cultures around the world, whether it's ayahuasca in the Amazon or Soma in the ancient Vedic texts of India, or psilocybin in ancient Mexico, or so on, peyote. These have been incredibly important substances in many, many ancient religions and are still widely used today, as most of you, I'm sure, are aware. So Terrence has really put himself out there, and I think see more and more young people are taking to his message. And I worry sometimes that he'll become too popular and that the ruling elites who somehow so far ignored him, thank God, for the most part, might suddenly pay more attention, and that worries me a little bit, but I know that Terrence wants to get the message out to as many people as possible, so perhaps they're seduced by the sinuous syntax into not quite comprehending what he's talking about. Let's hope that that's the case. Anyway, and as a spokesperson, I can't imagine a better spokesperson. What an orator. You know, that's what I think Terrence turns me on most, is his incredible ability with the English language. If you can imagine a combination of Plotinus, James Joyce, Lord Buckley, Ice-T, and Charlie Parker, that would give you some idea of Terrence's abilities. Anyway, so let's bring him out and see if he lives up to my rap.
2: Thank you. I trust the mic is adjusted. You've been through that. Been there, done that. Good. It's great to be back in New York on a spring evening. I can hardly restrain myself to pour into the matter at hand. However, before I do, I want to thank JP for that lengthy disclaimer and introduction. Now you know where he stands, and I think I know where I stand. The occasion for being here, if there needs to be an occasion, is that The Invisible Landscape is finally out in a new edition. It hasn't been available since 1975, and somebody said to me, you know, it's really good that The Invisible Landscape came out last, because you actually sort of went downhill from there, which I sort of agree. I think it's the best piece. It's also the least compromising. It's not something you can shout about from 4 feet behind the footlights. It's more the Brothers McKenna's collective stab at immortality. Anyway, it's available. I think it's a very interesting book. I hope you'll read it. It's the companion volume to True Hallucinations, which has been out in hardback for a year, but is now also out in paper. So much for the necessary self-promotion. Okay, this is called either Vertigo at History's Edge or End. I'm not sure which, because I hurried past the poster this morning when I wrote down the title. My notion with this lecture is to talk about, is there any reason why smart people should hope? In other words, can one combine intelligence with hope and not betray one or the other? Is the only reasonable position of intellectuals and people steeped in Western tradition and history one of total hand-wringing, head-scratching despair? This is the official position of the culture, as a matter of fact. Hope is very unchic, or it was until recently. There is now, I think, a turning of the corner on this issue in the culture. First of all, simply because despair has been done very well by a number of people. The French got there first. Nobody is going to beat them at that game. And we've been at it since 1950, and I think the various positions have now been run through. So is there a reasonable basis for hope, and how deeply do we have to reconstruct the premises of our worldview in order to legitimately believe in the human enterprise, ourselves and each other? Well, the answer is you've got to go deep. We've been on a bummer for a long time. Western civilization enshrines as its central mystery the law of thermodynamic entropy, which is a huge bring down. It basically says everything falls apart. Everything dissipates into less structure, less order. Everything is fleeting. And from materialism, we've learned to accept the idea that death is the yawning grave, your compost, that's it. A series of very, quote-unquote, existential presumptions have been built in to Western civilization over the past 300 or 400 years with greater and greater ferocity. And this hopelessness is a concomitant to the rise of hierarchical managerial structures in Western society. In other words, a precondition for hierarchical management of society is a docile, confused, disheartened population, stabilized in an economic system that places a premium on low awareness, repetitious, uncreative lives. And this is the kind of situation in which many, many people, more and more people, find themselves. So, because I have an innate intuition that the universe is a more positive enterprise than that, and because I think a fair examination of nature would support this anti-existential position, I sort of wanted to talk about this evening and show how some of the things in my shtick, which are most misunderstood and most misrepresented, are in fact in orbit around this attempt to empower optimism in a domain of believability. I mean, it's easy to be an optimist if you're a nitwit, but, you know, to be an optimist and be cool, this is the challenge. It's not easy. I think that our worldview has overlooked two fundamental facts about the nature of reality. And the absence of these two fundamental facts in our models of how the universe works is what has given us such a downward trajectory into factionalism, existential despair, a broken connection to nature, and in some cases to each other. Two fundamental things were overlooked, and I want to discuss them and then show how the recovery of these things feeds in to a legitimate optimism. Okay, the first thing that science overlooked, and by science I mean the entire Western value package, the science, the politics, the religion, the aesthetics, because it is all derivative of Renaissance science and transformed classical values. What was overlooked was what I call the conservation of novelty. Now, what I mean by this is something very easy for you to convince yourself is happening. The conservation of novelty is simply that over time, the universe has become more complicated. New levels of complexity become the foundations for yet deeper levels of complexity. And this phenomenon of the production and conservation of what I call novelty is not something which goes on only in the biological domain, or only in the cultural domain, or only in the domain of physics. It is a trans-categorical impulse in reality, meaning it's everywhere, everywhere. The universe was born in a state of great simplicity. There were no atoms, there were no molecules, there were no stars, there was only a plasmic ocean of energy. The physics for describing this were very simple. As time passed, you could almost imagine complexity crystallizing out of a universe that cools. As it cools, new properties emerge. What David Bohm called emergent properties come out of the universal mix. Atomic systems form. This creates an entirely new domain of matter, different from the plasma that preceded it. As the universe cools, matter aggregates into stars. Stars cook out heavier elements, among them carbon. Carbon sets the stage for four-valent complex polymer chemistry that sets the stage for life. Simple life sets the stage for complex life. Complex life sets the stage for multicellular advanced animals, land animals, so forth and so on. You see what the process is here. It's that each emergent property becomes a building block for a new set of phenomena. The concrescence of atomic systems allows the physical world. The generation of carbon chemistry allows the organic world. The complexification of advanced animals allows the conscious world of human culture and civilization. Now, interesting to note about this is it's fairly obvious. I don't think we have to beat each other over the head with it. It's pretty clear that it's true and that it's happening. Yet science has never joined us in this perception of the obvious. Science believes in evolution, but in biological systems, but defines it as a completely non-progressive process where random mutation meets natural selection, and out of this comes an ever differentiating set of forms. But an orthodox evolutionary biologist will be quick to tell you, you mustn't make the intellectual error of thinking of this as progress or advance or movement toward a goal. These are all teleological ideas that science expunged from its evolutionary theory. So biological process is not seen as progressive. And yet, what I'm saying to you this evening is that not only is biology progressive, but it emerges out of an antecedent progressive process, the evolution of physical matter and the physical universe of stars and so forth, and it anticipates a deeper advance into progressive integration in the form of culture, language, human beings, the creation of material culture, the elaboration of the arts and sciences, so forth and so on. Okay, that's, I think, fairly obvious. And yet science, by denying it, gives us no arrow of purpose in the felt world of human existence. When you go to the universities and you ask, what is history? You will be told it's a trendlessly fluctuating process. Well, this is fascinating. If it's a trendlessly fluctuating process, it is the only process ever observed to behave in that fashion. Processes, by their very nature, have an innate predictability. So that's the first thing that I think science and the worldview derivative of it has overlooked, that from the very birth

Because we have the physical world, the natural world, your basic human world, your basic post-industrial human world, the world of electronic human integration, the world of post-modernity. We are living, we are the inheritors of all the complexity that preceded us. Okay, so then that brings me to the second point, empowering optimism of a fairly radical sort. And again, I appeal to your observational intelligence. Nothing is going to be asserted that runs counter to intuition, but what is asserted runs counter to the description of reality that we're getting from science. The second point, it relates to the first. It is this: not only has novelty conserved itself and built on what had been achieved in the past to move toward the future, but, and of the two points, this is the more important, each stage of advancement into novelty, into complexity, into concrescence, has proceeded more quickly than the phase which preceded it. The universe is in a state of asymptotic acceleration of some sort. And this has been completely ignored, not ignored, denied by science. I mean, science says that everything interesting happened at the beginning of the birth of the universe, in a few very short eras. A number of physical states came and went. A number of sets of physical laws superseded each other. But after a few minutes, the universe settled in to a steady cooling along the lines which we see around us. And then science says that at some unimaginably distant point in the future, the stars will burn out, entropic heat death will set in, all structure will dissipate, and the whole thing will sort of evaporate away like an Alka-Seltzer tablet. To maintain that kind of an entropic view of the universe, you have to completely ignore the importance of biology. Now, it so happens that we live around a very stable star that probably has a lifespan of 7 or 8 billion years. But this has given us a false sense of the stability and the enduringness of matter. The lives of most stars are on the order of 500 million to 1 billion years. Life has been active on this small planet for 1.5 billion years. As a process with inert tenacity, life is as persistent as the stars themselves, in fact, more so. Now, we know that stars are simply large nuclear furnaces, which eventually use up all their fuel and run down. But what life is, we're not at all sure, hardly to speak of intelligence. Life and intelligence are the wild cards in the universal deck. We now aspire to a planetary civilization, to the electronic storage of information for eons. And we have only been at this global cultural game for about 50 years. It's very clear, to me at least, that life is a process as important in shaping the eventual destiny of the universe as physics or chemistry, and that intelligence also plays a role there. Well, if you have a universe that is building on achieved novelty and building faster and faster, then you have a universe which is consuming its
share of time.

if you will, a universe which is building toward its conclusive denouement much faster than the entities, the beings embedded in it might suppose. And I said that in order to hope, you have to dump the whole scientific view of the universe. You also have to take your own humanness much more seriously as a way to let us escape from moral obligation to ourselves and each other. Science proclaimed the ephemerality of the human experience, that we arose on a minor planet around an uninteresting star in a typical galaxy. We are no more than animals. We will have our moment. We will sputter out. We will leave a greasy trace in the shales, and that will be it. And therefore, talking about higher values, love, ethical obligation, and so forth, is thought to be terribly old hat. I take an entirely different view, harking back to the Renaissance humanists with a vengeance. And I think that human beings on this planet and the kind of society that we live in is an enunciation of the approaching ascent into higher levels of novelty. Nothing is unannounced. Nothing comes unexpectedly if you know how to read the signs. And for a very, very long time, the human species has been knitting itself together, claiming technologies which allow the manipulation of energy, letting its population run uncontrolled to force an ever-expanding cultural and technological frontier. The presence of ourselves on this planet is the major evidence that a transcendental process of some sort is underway here. If this were a planet of chipmunks, glaciers, butterflies, and caribou herds, Darwinian evolution, with a few twiddles, would be perfectly adequate to explain what is going on here. But an acceleration of process in a limited domain of biology, beginning about 1 million years ago, indicates to me that we are now entering the short epochs, meaning these periods in which the evolution of novelty occurs so rapidly that transitions from one domain to another actually can be noted within the lifetime of single human beings. It's an enormous act of intellectual acrobatics to deny that we appear to be sailing toward catastrophe at 1,000 miles an hour with nobody able to figure out where the break is. I believe governments, scientific, industrial democracies, are simply now managing the terror of apocalypse because they have no clue as to how to halt, direct, manage, or control the processes that they have set in motion. Population growth, extraction of minerals, toxification of the environment, the raising of middle-class expectations in the hearts of billions of impoverished people in the third world. The institutions which created this situation have no notion as to how to direct and control it. This is why we're not getting any kind of leadership from the top, why everything is managed toward a steady state. Meanwhile, technology, which is the downloading of human ideas into the domain of matter, is proceeding unabated around the clock. I mean, we have hardware
for which we have not yet written software, because we have no idea how to take advantage of the machines that have already been put in place. There is no one planning the evolution of our integration into our technology. You are free to write any kind of software you like. No one can foresee, then, the consequences of all of this technological development, software, wetware, hardware being stirred together. The planet has shrunk to a single informational point. The passing of every day, every week, brings us closer and closer to a kind of informational tangentiality with each other. Well, I believe, following the dictum that nothing is unannounced, that we can, from what is happening to us now, extrapolate toward this adventure in transformational novelty that is now looming ahead of us with such presence that it casts an enormous shadow over the three-dimensional landscape of historical becoming. And we as moderns are very conflicted about this, because the only vocabulary we have to deal with something like this is the vocabulary of discredited religion. Before the rise of science, before the rise of technology, when religions presided over a much more slow-moving and easily managed world, great thinkers of all persuasions, through meditation and divine inspiration, whatever, saw that man's journey was a journey from the demonic to the divine, and that history was somehow the stage of human redemption. That view died with the rise of secular capitalism and industrial democracy. And yet, here in this, at the height of the trajectory of the enterprise of science and materialism, news comes from the rainforests, from the Aboriginal peoples of the world, that there are technologies of a different sort that have been in place since at least the last ice age. These are neurotechnologies, quasi-symbiotic relationships with plants, pharmacological approaches to manipulating human memory, aspiration, aesthetic concerns, so forth and so on. These psychedelic intimations have been presented to us as the naive suppositions of primitives, the landscape of the Jungian unconscious, chaotic events happening in the human brain-mind system, so forth and so on. These are all reductionist explanations. I believe that what these psychedelic states are actually a sense to a higher order of information. And by a sense, I mean the word in the dimensional context as a mathematical idea, that here we are deployed in a three-dimensional matrix. The past fades into unknowability. The future fades into unknowability. And only the crudest and least interesting of processes, like the rising of the sun and the tides, can be propagated into the future with confidence. What shamans see, in contrast to this, is a hyper-dimensional universe of information. They see the past, the origins, and they see the goal, the culmination, the place where the Ouroboric snake takes its tail
in its mouth. We who are locked in linear history don't have this perspective. And what we have in its stead is immense anxiety about the future. We map the unknowable future onto the presumed experience of our own death, and vice versa, and we build up a universe that is characterized by existential abysses, the unknown future, the inevitability of death, and the impossibility of intellectually assimilating what that means. Shamanism isn't like this. Shamanism is a fractal point of view. What fractals are structures that have their subsets embedded in them. Subsets embedded in them. So the course of the history of an entire people can be known by looking at the history of an individual or a family. All subsets refer to levels above and below them. This is entirely different from the kind of linear history that we get in a hierarchical scientific society. It is more characteristic of experience. And this is a very important point, because the two phenomena that I tried to call your attention to that argue for hope are the self-evident accumulation of novelty and the self-evident acceleration of that accumulation of novelty. Well, now notice the phrase self-evident. These are not things that you have to study advanced mathematics to perceive. These are not things revealed to the holders of advanced degrees. This is stuff that one can tell by feeling into the world. The structure of linear society has disempowered the individual. We are all now, we have bought the Hobbesian notion that we are social atoms in a vaster machine than ourselves, with a greater purpose than we can know. This is actually hogwash. As you move away from the human individual, the consciousness about what is happening becomes more and more low-grade and amoeba-like. You have the consciousness of the Giuliani administration, the consciousness of the American government. You see, as you widen the Venn, it becomes more and more primitive, more and more simply a matter of stimulus and response. But you, the supposed irrelevant atom at the center of this process, make very subtle judgments, take in information of all sorts, compare, contrast, weigh, understand, seek evidence. This is the subtlest thinking that's going on. But we don't reclaim our own minds. We look for institutional guidance, and yet it was institutions that guided us to this moment. So the character then of this next advance into novelty is, from my point of view, now easily discerned. It is a boundary dissolution. This is what is happening. This is why great wealth and great poverty must come to terms with each other. It's why the first world and the third world must come to terms with each other. It's why gays and straights must come to terms with each other. Boundary dissolution is what is happening. And this has been going on for a long time, but it affected our peripheral technologies first, almost without us noticing it. We've gone from a world where information moved at the speed of a horse's gallop to a world where all information is cotangent. Space is only an illusion of the plebes. Everyone else, with their computer networks and their connections, knows that the world has become a kind of virtual point. And yet still we maintain the most
toxic of all the fictions to come out of the dominator experience, the fiction of the individual ego. This maintenance of the fiction of ego is what is exacerbating a smooth transition into a new world order, because people have one foot in the dematerialized, collectivist, virtual, feeling-toned, experience-based future, but they also have one foot in the consumer fetish, objectified, constipated, linear, acquisitive, class-conscious, sex-conscious, race-conscious past. And each one of us is a union of these opposites. Each one of us is trying to make some kind of an alloy of our hideously dysfunctional cultural past and the incredibly compelling yet frightening, dimensionless, boundaryless, polymorphic, polyamorous future. And to my mind, then, the role that psychedelics play in all this is critical, because they are catalysts for change. If you are not moving as fast as the general wave of novelty, psychedelics will bring you up to speed. Society will go from being utterly incomprehensible and horrifying to simply being horrifying. If you are up to speed and you with the cultural wave, and you then avail yourself of psychedelics, you become a force for spreading calm, spreading understanding. Because make no mistake about it, as we close distance with the transcendental object at the end of time, there is going to be a lot of vibration accumulate on the superstructures of the social airfoil. If the airfoil cannot be redesigned in flight as we approach this barrier, we will be ripped to pieces. This is, H.G. Wells said in 1905, history is a race between education and catastrophe, and it is going to be a photo finish. You know, if we end up a smear through the shale and nature concludes that intelligence is something never again to put into the hopper, then it will be an enormous tragedy, because we didn't go down without a struggle. We have the technologies, the ideology, the compassion for each other and caring world. We are not a lost cause yet, but we may end up a lost cause. And people then say, well, what should be done? You know, the Tolstoyan question, what then should be done? Well, I came up through the whole Berkeley thing in the 60s and all that, and I'm very wary of hortatory political prescriptions for what should be done. I mean, we saw that the best impulses in Marxism turn into the most horrifyingly regimented and totalitarian societies. Goodwill is not enough. So what is to be done? I think the answer to this is not only nothing, but considerably less than nothing. And what I mean by that is that the real solutions to our problems lie in a series of negatives. Do not believe. Ideology has poisoned this planet. Ideology is bankrupt. It's a skin game. It's a shell game. It's only for Marx and Marx. It is beneath your dignity as a body
to get mixed up in ideology. I mean, after all, where is it writ large that talking monkeys should understand the nature of being anyway? So belief is an incredible cop-out on intellectual truth-seeking, because belief precludes believing in its opposite. And so this is a self-limitation. You've become your own cop. And the ideologies of the 20th century are so shoddy and hobbled together or toxic to human values, they're not worth believing in anyway. So deconditioning ourselves from belief. Some people call it cynicism. I call it good sense. I'm not a cynical person, but I know shit from Shinola, and I don't expect people who don't to get a lot of respect from the rest of us. I mean, what does it mean if you're an optimist and that means you can't proclaim the difference between boot polish and excreta? It's ridiculous. Okay, don't believe. The next thing which comes out of that and is an even stronger prohibition, don't follow. Following is a tasteless position to find yourself in. Pets follow, vice presidents follow, and bad acts follow. So, you know, why follow? All of these gurus, geishas, roshis, and rishis are simply flim-flam artists. They've had thousands of years to get these cons together and run them on you. Believe me, I know, I'm a recovering Catholic. You have to fight your way free of belief, and then do not follow. Do not follow. It's an obsolete, tasteless thing, and there's no human dignity in it whatsoever. Then, a harder one, a more radical one, the one that might get me shot. Do not, in some profoundly metaphysical sense, consume. Do not consume. For obvious reasons, and then not so obvious reasons. The obvious reasons are that the fetish for objects made of matter is wrecking the planet. If everybody on Earth had what the people in the front row here have, there wouldn't be enough metal, glass, plastic and petroleum in the planet to provide that kind of lifestyle to the billions of people who now aspire it. None of this stuff brings happiness anyway. I recently had the experience of having my 75 Ford Granada blow up on me in the middle of the night, and so I had to buy a new car. So I went down a year and up a brand, and I got a 74 BMW, and it cost me $2,000. And I guarantee you, once you have the little thing on the steering wheel, the quaternity sign, you don't need the $90,000 model. What we should all do is buy antiques. Don't consume anything which hasn't already been made. It's a lot of shit that's been made. It's all over the place. I see it in Manhattan going for a bundle. What we need to do, you see, is retool our values so that what is new is odious, tasteless, déclassé, embarrassing, and not to be found in the better homes. The older things are, the better they are. Here's a 50-year-old chair, fine. Here's a 500-year-old chair, how much better? We need to cease to consume, and I'm somewhat facetious in suggesting that we all become aficionados of Chippendale furniture and that sort of thing. That isn't the plan either. But the endless fetishism for consumer objects is wrecking the planet. And then finally, well, no, not finally. There's one after this. But another negative, and this is a slightly more difficult to follow, requires a little cogitation. It's insidious. We shouldn't watch.
watching as some kind of voyeuristic, sadomasochistic peculiarity that we are permitting ourselves because we think there are too many of us to do. But I don't think this is true. I think watching is an incredibly disempowering thing. Millions of people live half-awake, larval lives watching 6.5 hours of TV a day. And as long as they stay in their homes, shopping by phone and fax, everybody is happy. But they participate not at all in the society. They're the marks, and they consume. They consume the media, the entertainment, the clothes, the styles, the brands. They are the morons who are keeping this system running. And I assume that largely the people here tonight are not. We're the people who grind out all this stuff. I mean, I feel I do this. I write books. I produce ideas. They are grist for the marketplace. Harper and Bantam don't care what I'm saying. What they care about is how the books are selling. You know, product number 3245A sub F. How is it doing in the marketplace? Do not watch, because when you're watching, you're not at the center of things. Largely what I'm talking about here is reclaiming experience. Reclaiming experience. This is what's been taken from us. This is why the new music and dance culture is so important. This is why drug culture is so important. This is why the celebration of sexual minorities is so important. This is all about coming to grips with who you really are and how you really feel, and then experiencing it. You know, you are not owned. It is not he or she or them or it that you belong to. And we have been told that we have to fit in. We have to make sense. This is not true. We are creating a world that celebrates diversity, that celebrates the uniqueness of every person. The complexification of our species is a process directly dependent on the complexity that we each bring to the process. The diversity that is spreading through society is a concomitant to the boundary dissolution. And I really believe that that science's inability to make sense of human beings in the world as part of nature, to make sense of art, love, hate, aspiration, fear. The failure to make sense of this is the failure to come to terms with the transcendental aspect of reality. We are the best evidence there is that something extraordinarily unusual is happening on this planet, and that it's not something which will go on for millions of years. It began about 20,000 years ago. It's a self-advancing, self-expanding, self-defining process, and it takes no prisoners. You know, there is no going back. There is no going back from the momentum that history has imparted to the human imagination. There is only a going forward into what is called a forward escape through art, through design, through management and integration. That we have to push the art pedal to the floor. We have never designed our societies. We have never managed our societies or our lives. We have never tried to make what we were serve an aesthetic agenda. And that's why we've created a mess. In the absence of an aesthetic agenda, what we've created is Animal House on a global scale. So now it's time to pay the piper. And just in closing, the catalyst now is a combination of technologies, solid-state technologies, and pharmacology. The world that we are leaving behind
the world that failed us, was a world of ideologies and mechanical technologies. And the ideologies, one by one, are going down the tubes. Marxism, Freudianism, fascism, they one by one will be discredited. They cannot sustain. And the mechanical technologies cannot be sustained. They pollute, they dehumanize, they wreck the planet. What is coming into place is a world where drugs replace ideology. That's why drugs are so terrifying to those who oppose them. That's why they say, you want to escape. You want to take drugs to escape. That's right. You want to escape. You want to escape fascism, communism, socialism, existentialism, phenomenology, positivism, all of this stuff. You want to escape ideology into the felt presence of the body, which means drugs and sex and syncopated music. And and parallel to this development and happening in different sectors of society is the hardwiring of our imaginations, the building of databases that we can access instantaneously that make the human past co-present with the now. The boundary dissolution that I'm talking about includes the division between past, present, and future. This is what it means to end Newtonian time. It means that the past, the present, and the future become a coextensive domain where everyone then awakens to the fact, which was always there to be observed, that there is not simply one past. There is nothing called the past. I have a past, you have a past. It's not the same past. Consequently, the futures we are going to are different. We create our own realities as a species and as an individual. And so what we are passing through here in the now, in this lecture, in the 20th century, is a moment of community. A gam, as Melville would say. A gam is where two whaling ships meet at sea. That's what we have here, a gam, a moment of dialogue. And then we will each go back to our own private Idahos. But the thing to take back to those private Idahos is the awareness that human history secures the central importance of human beings. We are part of a universal adventure. What happens to us decrees the fate of a vast set of universal processes and circumstances. We are not ephemeral, irrelevant to each other or to the greater whole. This is the truth of psychedelics that Aboriginal societies have always known, and it's the truth that we had to sacrifice in order to make the prodigal journey into matter. But the prodigal journey into matter has now been concluded. We've found the top quark, we've shut down the super collider, now we need to go back to the problems of the human soul. And there isn't much time, but the tools that have been put into our hands are the most powerful tools there have ever been. The Gaian connection into the vegetable mind of the planet that we are trying to mirror and hardwire on a human scale. Nature is full of interest and affection for humanity. It's up to us to discover that humanity in ourselves, because we have gone so sour along the rational path, and connect it up with the rest of nature. This is a process which is happening, but it's a birth. It can go with ease because we help it from this side, or
it can be traumatic because we resist, and as McLuhan said, insist on driving the automobile of history using only the rear view mirror. That's no way to proceed. We need to wake up, smell the coffee, turn on the lights, get loaded, and direct the human future toward a mirroring of aspirations such that we are pleased then to turn the enterprise over to those who follow us. Well, that's that, I think. We'll take a brief break, brief, like 15 minutes. I'll sign books. I'll only do signatures because of the shortness of the break. Circulate around. We'll come back and do a half an hour or so of Q&A. Thank you very, very much for coming out tonight.

0: nice to see you.
1: Please,
2: ideas like that states spontaneously perturb themselves to higher states of order, that order within a system is conserved, so forth and so on. Yes, fractal mathematics is an intellectual revolution, the magnitude of which has not yet been fully appreciated, I think. It's a very, very big deal. It's just that so much is happening in our world that it's very hard for us to know what are the real epical turning points and what is just flim-flam and hypola. But the power of fractal mathematics has carried the human mind to a whole new level. Mathematics was not thought to be a natural science by its practitioners until very recently. It was thought to be an abstract undertaking. But it turns out its most abstract constructions have a curious congruency over population growth, the organization of species in a rainforest, so forth and so on. Yes, there is. The cultural change that is coming is not superficial. It's not simply about club dance styles, fashion, sexual mores. It's about all that. But when it's all over, the mathematics will be different, the physics will be different, everything will be different. This is a major shift in cultural values. You had a question. Do you still want to do it? Oh, number five. I don't think I really gave it its worth. Basically, number five is do not multiply. Replace yourself, but do not multiply. You know, go forth and multiply. No, go forth and lightly subtract is a better way to do it. I don't want to get into it tonight, but I've talked at other times about how if every woman would have just one child, the population of the earth would fall by half in 40 years, and how the women in the high-tech industrial democracies are the most likely to get this message because they're educated, global, concerned citizens. And it is their children who are destroying the resource base of the world, because a child born to a woman on the Upper East Side or Berkeley consumes between 800 and 1,000 times more resources than a child born to a woman in Bangladesh. And, you know, when I talked earlier, I referred to managing and designing societies. One of the things I think we need to talk about that has not yet come out of the sexual redefinition debate is I think that this whole thing about how do we feminize society and women are not getting their fair shake and what do we do about white male dominators and all that and how do we make men more like women and so forth and so on. This is all somewhat cockamamie in terms of the idea of that we need to feminize men. We don't need to feminize men, we need to feminize society. And the obvious way to do that is return to Paleolithic sexual ratios, which were probably about 70-30 women to men rather than 50-50. The effort to maintain a sexual balance of 50-50 is some kind of monogamite plot. And it maintains male dominance and a generally masculine character to the enterprise of civilization. But if women were 70% of the population, that would quite naturally correct itself. Over here.
3: In light of your insight, the fair has been done. What's your take on the suicide personally?
2: Well, if your strategy, I've thought of this strategy too, of course, I think any artist does. What do I think of Kurt Cobain's suicide? What is the question? What do I think of Kurt Cobain's suicide? And the answer is, as a strategy for advancing your career, I think you should wait till you're a little bit deeper into your career. Anyway, it was my humble opinion that Primus did it better. And anyway, I like Coil, so let me off the hook here. I'm a house guy, and I wish those people luck, but you're more likely to find me listening to World Without Walls. Yeah.
0: I'm a teacher, and I'm interested in this idea of the nature of intuition. I wonder if you would speak to the nature of intuition, its role in learning, and perhaps how to encourage it in children.
2: Well, intuition refers back to this. I made mention of nothing comes unannounced. That's intuition. But the rational mind has a real ability to slough off the intuition. The intuition never shouts. It never grabs you by the lapels. It just says, maybe that airplane looks a little funny. And then you don't get on it and it blows up. So intuition is basically a function of listening, and since it's very hard for people to listen, especially dominator types or opinionated types, I think the key to intuition is to listen. It's just like, you know, the key to nature is to look, I think. I read a wonderful quote last week, I think it was Goethe, said, thinking is better than knowing, but looking is best of all. And I think that's a very psychedelic perception. Knowing is the worst of all. Knowing is a huge drag, and it's a chimera anyway. Nobody knows anything. Don't let them kid you. I mean, we're monkeys here. Let's not lose sight of that. Yeah. Well, when I say we should stop consuming, I don't for a moment suppose that we're going to live in a world where no consumption takes place. I mean, or we're going to live in a world where population growth is instantly halted. There's more than one way to force novelty out of a system, and simply repetitiously breeding, that's a habitual activity, and it does force a certain kind of novelty, but it's a novelty born of desperation. My notion is that you get much more novelty out of a system if every person is valued, if every person has leisure time and opportunity for education and this sort of thing. The ingression into novelty doesn't necessarily mean an endless expansion of an inventory of available tchotchkes. It means a vertical integration of all of these possibilities. So I think we are going to elaborate more technologies, more connections. There are going to be all kinds of unusual configurations generated, but to simply suppose that we have to continue in the direction we've been going, I think is a mistake. Capitalism is not a human-friendly meme. I mean, capitalism will sell the ground right out from under where you're standing. It has developed a rapacious appetite for its own survival at the expense of human beings. Some memes do this. I mean, fascism was a meme so virulent to the human agenda that major outbreaks of it, the whole planet halted what it was doing and stomped it out. And now we have residual outbreaks here and there. In terms of the ingression into novelty, it isn't a matter of human decision. It's happening around the clock. It's unstoppable. The cultural experience is becoming more and more psychedelic as it becomes more and more translinear and post-Newtonian. Literally, society is entering into a kind of hyperspace, or cyberspace, some people call it. I think of cyberspace as the literalization of hyperspace. One is the Platonic goal, the other is the human artifact that seeks to realize that goal. But definitely the cascade of novelty has now reached such an intensity that you have to be very lumpen indeed, I think, not to see it happening, especially if you live in a town like this one, for crying out loud. This is the concrescence of the concrescence here. One more, and then we'll call it quits here on the aisle.
1: Yes, have you looked at Plumer's last book, Laws of Media and Design?
2: His last book?
1: Yeah.
2: He died a few years ago. I'm not familiar with that book. I'm familiar with the major works, Understanding Media, Gutenberg, Galaxy. What is your question?
1: I was curious about what you thought of the tetrad that he develops in that book. But you haven't...
2: No, I haven't read it, so I can't comment. Such a dud for me to wuss out. I'll take one more question. Yeah, here.
4: And there's two views of the technology, one as a parallel, going along with it, mimicking it, maybe simulation of it, and it could be the wrong path or the correct path, or maybe there's the view that that path is a scaffolding to achieve the organic pathway, where if it mimics it, it might bring a popularization or a socialization of the psychedelic experience to bring organic. Hyperspace. I'm just curious in your view of how you see technology functioning down one path or the other, or a coexistence of the organic and the technology.
2: Well, what I actually imagine is a confluence of the two. The question basically was compare and contrast evolving cyber technology with shamanic technology. Compare and contrast drugs and computers. Are these things in parallel? Are they complementary? Are they opposed? What are they? I think that computers are drugs too large to swallow, essentially. and that... and that what we will see in the future is computers much more like drugs, and drugs much more like computers. We are going to see drugs that are information-based drugs. So if you want to study Hegel, you will take Hegeline. We're going to see drugs which are self-limiting in their effects. Imagine, for instance, a form of heroin that it works 10 times and then it never works again for you in your life. This is possible. There are drugs which will... I think this is an interesting frontier. Drugs which only work for a while. So there's no possibility of distorted or addictive lifestyles because it works for 3 months and then it stops working and nobody spends money on something that doesn't work. We're going to see the whole serotonin pathway redesigned through the trans Prozac drugs. We're going to see psychedelic states simulated in virtual reality. We're going to see the breakdown of three-dimensional space versus the machine space. And all of these things are essentially psychedelic effects. It's only this Newtonian emphasis on product and ego and body locus that makes us see the drugs as somehow locked in the molecules. The entire experience of human history is a psychedelic experience. And we're now in that place deep in the second hour where it all comes together, the integration of some kind of unity out of the multiplicity of phenomena is now in reach. We are literally hardwiring the human unconscious. The human unconscious is ceasing to exist. It's becoming a smaller and smaller domain as it is transferred over into the hardwiring of the cultural database. We cannot become the species we want to be with an unconscious mind. That's an artifact of the monkey phase that has no place in a global civilization. And the making conscious of the unconscious is the combined task of cybernetics and pharmacology. And I trust that everything is on track and moving forward. It seems to me the adventure is underway. I don't see myself as predicting something that will happen. I've become a narrator of a phenomenon in progress, if you understand what to look for. Granted, it will become more intense in subsequent episodes, but all the pieces are now in play. The challenge of postmodernity, the challenge of the psychedelic, millenarian, eschatonic world is the challenge of our own daily lives and relationships. It is here. It is here. All right, and I'm out of here. So, thank you.
5: Seem to have hit the end.

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1: From the high desert and the great American Southwest, I bid you all good evening and or good morning, as the case may be across this great land of ours. Great it is indeed. No, that is not a contradiction when I bitch and complain. Stretching from the Hawaiian and Tahitian Islands in the west, eastward to the Caribbean and the U.S. Virgin Islands, south all the way into South America, north, nigh on to the North Pole, and worldwide on the Internet, thanks to Broadcast.com for the distribution, and of course, the Intel Corporation for all the strange mathematics that makes possible this wondrous thing called the G2 program. Which means you can go up to my website. On the left-hand side there, you'll see it. And you can download for free. Free is such a good word, isn't it? The G2 program. And put it into your computer and then go back to my website and click on streaming video. And you will see the show in progress as well as hear it as it progresses toward whatever weird destination it's going to progress to on any given night. This one included. We're going to be talking next hour about dreams. I have been having an unrelenting, completely unrelenting spate of

0: and her associate, whose name is Lori, I think. Is Lori right? Let me see. Yeah, Lori. So, Dr. Katya and Lori will be here interpreting some dreams for us, talking a little bit about dreams in the first place. They really are weird. But that's why I guess we need interpreters for them, huh? Now, the Japanese company has promised to pay damages for the victims of the country's worst nuclear accident, which exposed dozens of people to radiation and forced hundreds of thousands of others to stay inside. Well, that's going to be quite a bit of damage, isn't it? The House narrowly passed a $12.6 billion fiscal year 2004 an aid bill today, but the White House is threatening to veto it because we're not giving enough away. The measure was approved 214 to 211, all but ensuring that a veto would indeed be sustained. So I guess we're not giving enough away is the bottom line. I'm sure you've heard about the London commuter trains that collided Tuesday during rush hour. 26 dead thus far we know of, injuring 160. It was Britain's worst train accident in more than a decade now. Well, I'm hearing from a whole variety of people that the new ZZ Top album or CD is out, and that on it is the voice of my announcer giving the east and west of the Rockies lines out in the middle of a brand new ZZ Top song. Now, a lot of you have an advantage on me yet because I don't have it yet. I would like to have it, but I don't have it yet. I haven't even heard it yet, but I'm getting a lot of email from people who tell me that it is out. So, it sure be cool to have a copy of that, wouldn't it? I think the album is named XXX or something like that. And I'm not sure of the tune that has the voice of Ross Mitchell in it. So in a way, the program and Ross Mitchell are both immortalized by one of America's greatest rock groups. Pretty cool, huh? I thought so. Let's see. I've just got a whole bunch of things I want to cover. We're going to be in open lines during this half hour. By the way, the man who predicted this last big earthquake, the Mexican earthquake, John Nordberg, is now predicting another earthquake, the next dangerous period, he says. Always listen to people when they have hits. Will be between 10.6 and 10.12. The Earth's acceleration will change dramatically, he says. And this jerk has a very high possibility of setting off major earthquakes. So all people in all earthquake-prone areas, says John, should be aware of this. Well, that's right, John. I know you have not yet begun to receive other indications of your success in the press, but I'll make note of it, and if you hit this one, then I think others will begin. You know, I'm sure most of the media in the country says to themselves, one, yeah, we'll give them one by chance. Now, if you hit two, I would say more and more of the press would begin to pay attention. If you hit three, then, well, then you'll probably be getting bugged by the press, and if you hit four, people are going to begin to think that you have a real gift. So we'll see, John Nordberg. But anyway, between 10.6 and 10.12, there should be another major opportunity for an earthquake. We will see what happens. I've got some information, as you can see and hear, by listening to the press. The Y2K thing is going berserk once again. And there's getting to be a lot of press. CNN is covering it. Oh, speaking of CNN, I've got to tell you about something in a moment.
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1: You know, when I started doing this radio program, Jesse, half of the subjects I was really into, the paranormal, the unusual, ghosts, and things like that.
2: Yeah.
1: The conspiracy stories, you know, I was a little weary about these, other than the Kennedy assassination. And all of a sudden, I woke up. I simply woke up. Is that what happened with you too?
2: Yeah, that's when I really started to say, what is going on here? And I started to truly then investigate 9/11. And today, I don't believe the government story of 9/11. Here's the 3 options. Either we knew about it and allowed it to happen, or we knew about it and participated in it, or these were the dumbest buffoons that could have ever been in charge of our country, who could have all this pre-information. And I started to think they knew it was going to happen. They either are part of it or they allowed it to. There's no doubt in my mind.
0: Now we take you back to the night of October 5th, 1999, on Art Bell, Somewhere in Time.

0: Well, listen to this. Y2K. This is NBC News, October 5. The U.S. will be watching from afar as New Year's Eve revelers party in Australia, New Zealand, and Guam. U.S. officials are going to have their eyes on two Pacific nations in the U.S. territory December 31st for an early read on Y2K problems that may play out at home. So we're going to be watching down under, Australia and New Zealand and Guam as all of this races toward us. It reads, senior U.S. officials tell NBC News that Washington has made arrangements with the government of Australia and New Zealand and has wired U.S. military facilities on Guam to have them provide early reads of how Y2K is going. Because of time differences, obviously, they will experience all of this first. And we have people in place ready to decide what kind of thing we're facing, how serious it might be. I have not made up my mind about how serious it's going to be. But I'll tell you what I have done. I have ensured that I will be here. CNN called earlier today, and very nice people at CNN, and they offered to come out on the 31st and broadcast the show or film the broadcasting of the show and so forth, and it would be on CNN and CNN headline and all the rest of it, and I said no. I'm turning down all media. All media. Newspapers, television, all of them. I am not doing interviews. And will not do interviews anymore. I have done enough interviews. So, I'll be here. What I am going to do is I'm going to be here 2 hours early on New Year's Eve, which I will spend here on the air. We'll come on at 8 o'clock Pacific time. That means that ensures we're on in just about every time zone we cover at the magical hour. And by then, of course, we'll have quite a few reports from around the world, New Zealand, Australia, Guam, so forth. And we'll have some idea of what's going to occur. I know that a lot of you think that I think something really serious is going to happen. But it might surprise you to know, or maybe it shouldn't if you've been listening, that I'm absolutely unsure of what's going to happen. I have listened with care to Gary North and many others. And by the way, we'll try and get another pro or two on the air between now and the event. The event. But I still have not made up my mind. Have you? Have you made up your mind yet whether you think Y2K is going to be, a big happening or a big yawn? Not so many people apparently are going to be in Times Square as originally they thought. The Gulf Stream ocean current, according to Reuters, Dateline Copenhagen, the Gulf Stream ocean current has changed course in the North Atlantic. Now, that sentence alone puts a big chill down my spine, and I know that of Whitley Strieber. I haven't talked to Whitley about this, but we wrote a book called The Coming Superstorm. As you probably know, it's not out yet. You can't get it. Don't try. It'll be out, I think, maybe in December, something like that. I'll have to find out for you. You know, a couple of months from now at least, or better. But reading that line is enough to send a chill right down your spine. The Gulf Stream ocean current has changed course in the North Atlantic. But this shift, says Reuters, did not necessarily herald a new ice age. Stronger westerly winds over the North Atlantic in recent years provided the main factor in an eastward shift in the flow of that current. The change in the course of the current, which now runs closer to Norway had not altered the volume of warm water carried into the North Atlantic by the Gulf Stream. No signs yet that the climate in Northern Europe was becoming colder because of a weaker Gulf Stream. You have to laugh at these things, because to not do so would, if you took them totally seriously. All I can say is, when you read our book, reflecting on what I just told you, you are going to definitely freak out. Again, from Reuters, a rich source of goodies tonight. The legendary lost continent of Atlantis, which was thought to be buried in a torrent of water, may sit actually at 12,000 feet above sea level in Bolivia. This is all according to a British explorer. Quote, it's time to officially declare Bolivia and the world that Bolivia is, where the legendary city most probably existed, out of any other possible site in the world, according to Jim Allen, again a British explorer. Allen, the former Royal Air Force photographic interpreter and author of Atlantis, the Andes Solution, has devoted the last 20 years of his life to proving that theory. He believes the town of Quilacas, about 1,000 people, 187 miles south of the capital of La Paz, was the actual center of the continent. The town is in a volcanic area, and its buildings are constructed with red and black rock in line with the description of Atlantis penned by the Greek philosopher Plato in the 4th century B.C., so wouldn't that be something? If Atlantis didn't sink, but rose. Either way, when you think about it, it would be just as elusive, wouldn't it? People have tried to locate it beneath the ocean, but what if this explorer is correct and it's, 14,000 feet up in the Andes? I got this faxed to me by a man who obviously saw something kind of like I saw, Randy. Randy says, Mr. Bell, I saw a black delta-type object around 8 p.m. October 4th flying southwest over the Denver metro area. The object made no sound. No sound at all. That sounds very much like what I saw. It was as black as the sky and was flying at what appeared to be a slow rate of speed. The determination would be altitude dependent as well. In a heavy air traffic area, since we're about 30 minutes from DIA, all planes flying within this area have their approach lights on. Might be a military aircraft. A very, very, very quiet one. It would have been impossible for me to find this in the sky without it happening by chance. You see, I was trying to show my 2-year-old the stars, and we were listening to the crickets lying on our backs in the grass, and this thing flew right over us. So you see, in the night sky, folks, as Randy found out, and as I found out, if something black, dark black, flies over you, short of a well-moonlit night, short of your intensely concentrating on the star field so that you can see the outline of something that actually blanks out the star field, you really would have no way of knowing, would you, that something was flying over you. You wouldn't hear it. You certainly wouldn't see it unless you actually were paying strict attention. And so in most ways we can imagine, without sound, this really would be a stealth aircraft. Perhaps stealth to radar as well. Now, are we developing something like this? I bet we are. Wouldn't you? I mean, if pressed, wouldn't you bet that we are developing something that virtually cannot be seen? It makes sense to me. The next generation from the so-called stealth aircraft we have now would be what? they'd be invisible. Really stealth aircraft. Are we working on it? Well, if we aren't, we should be. So I would imagine there is at least 50% probability, maybe better, that these aircraft that we're all seeing are in fact real as a heart attack, and they are our own government's product. The only question is what it is they're doing. I've really grown to like this song. Here comes bumper music, and I don't know why, but I really, really like this.
1: Our love is alive.
0: So it begins.

0: been gone when this was out.
1: Now and then, wildlife will catch you tumbling in.
0: We'll be right back.
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1: You know, I thought it would be interesting, moving toward the end of this 1,000 years, to play some music that would call up some memories for you, and that's what we're doing. Actually, I'm doing it because I'm having fun doing it, too. I have literally now have a stash of hundreds of memory makers. And we're going to kind of roll through those between now and the beginning of the next 1,000 years. What do you think music will be like in 1,000 years? We can't even imagine the next generation, much less the next 1,000 years. A lot is going to happen, indeed, between now and the turn of the century. More in a moment.
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2: You know, when I started doing this radio program, Jesse, half of the subjects I was really into, the paranormal, the unusual, ghosts, and things like that.
3: Yep.
2: The conspiracy stories, you know, I was a little weary about these, other than the Kennedy assassination. And all of a sudden, I woke up. I simply woke up. Is that what happened with you two?
3: Yeah, that's when I really started to say, what is going on here? And I started to truly then investigate 9/11. And today, I don't believe the government story of 9/11. Here's the three options. Either we knew about it and allowed it to happen, or we knew about it and participated in it, or these were the dumbest buffoons that could have ever been in charge of our country, who could have all this pre-information. And I started to think they knew it was going to happen. They either are part of it or they allowed it to. There's no doubt in my mind.
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2: When you look at what's going on around this planet, it's almost as if someone has got a playbook to try to control all these countries all of a sudden. I've always said that not everything is a conspiracy, but a lot of it is.
4: You know, when you start looking into things, there's only a certain set of conclusions you can reach, and unfortunately, this is one of them. You know, it's very, very hard not to see things like that when you start looking at things in a larger picture.
0: Now we take you back to the night of October 5th, 1999, on Art Bell, Somewhere in Time.

0: Brian, am I happy, somebody asks, with the NFL's instant replay? Answer, yes. Absolutely, yes. Thank God they did as I hoped they would and brought back instant replay. I think it has been fair, with very little, relatively, very little trouble. And it has corrected some otherwise game-altering bad decisions of what otherwise are very good umpires. They're good umps, but, you know, it's hard to beat the camera. It's really hard to beat the camera. And so I think the answer from me would be that instant replay absolutely is working. If you're a football fan, you might want to offer up your opinion, but I'd say it's working. All right, to the lines, open lines, west of the Rockies, you're on the air, tally-ho.
1: Hey, tally-ho.
0: Yep.
1: All right, I have an idea I'd like to run by you.
0: All right.
1: I know that you are a great defender of the Second Amendment.
0: Yes, I am.
1: You understand why the founders put it in there.
0: Yes, I do.
1: And I get upset that the media only highlight the illegal use of where bad things happen to good people. I know that every day in the United States there's thousands of instances where guns are used to protect innocent lives. Not even having been fired, just, you know, a lot of times a gun owner will show a gun and that's the problem. But
0: do you have call waiting or something, sir? I'm hearing a blip on your end.
1: A blip? No, I sure don't.
0: What kind of phone are you using?
1: The kind that you hate.
0: It's a cellular phone.
1: A digital.
0: A digital cellular phone. Okay, well, that answers all that.
1: Well, let me finish this word real quick.
0: Yeah,
1: so it won't annoy you. You know, when I belonged to NRA, they, in their magazines, would have instances, newspaper reports, that, you know, showed a homeowner did this or a woman defended herself, et cetera. And I thought maybe if you got one of those instances and just read it or reported it, you know, after it was confirmed in the newspapers or somewhere from your listeners, that would help even out, you know, the lopsided liberal media always pointing out the bad uses of it, but never the good uses of it.
0: All right. Well, clearly I'd be happy to do that. I'd be more than happy to do that. And whenever I get stories of anybody who has successfully and there are many, many, many, many, many. It's just that the tragedies, you know, the kids who kill other kids, people going into schools with guns and beginning to wildly shoot in offices and day trading and all that crap, all of that is what garners the headlines to be immediately followed by the latest anti-gun effort. I don't know, if I had to make a call, I am afraid I would say that I think that the days of gun ownership in America are numbered. Now, everybody's going to fight as hard as they can, but I think the days are numbered. They're going to manage to get so many restrictions of the Second Amendment. I don't think they can get rid of it entirely. That would be a political impossibility. The American people would not go for that. But they can tie it up so far that gun ownership damn near becomes impossible. And I think that's what their goal is. They are pursuing gun manufacturers with regard to liability when somebody is shot. That ought to do it. That's going to put a lot of them out of business. But guns are always going to be available if they are essentially legal. They're just going to make it tighter and harder and harder and harder for a legitimate citizen to own a gun. It's crazy. By the way, the phone system here, we are experiencing, you may hear it on our lines, I've been raising hell with my phone company locally. It's kind of a little crackly sound that goes on with somebody's voice. And, of course, the Nevada Bell sent somebody out here, and he said, "Sounds good to me." You know how it is. And left. It's a pretty subtle problem that they're going to have to pay attention to. So, Nevada Bell, I hope you're listening, because we really do have a problem. Kind of a crackly sound on many of our lines. Not all, just some. First-time caller line, you're on the air. Hello.
2: Hey, Art, how you doing?
0: All right.
2: First-time caller. Listen to your show all the time. I'm a truck driver.
0: Yes, sir.
2: Got a couple questions for you I heard in the news today. Have you heard about the government trying to get rid of, or wanting to get rid of the IRS?
0: Was that IRS?
2: Yes.
0: No, I've not heard of the federal government wanting to get rid of the IRS.
2: Okay, I heard about that today.
0: The IRS, sir, is the funding arm that allows our federal government to continue to grow.
2: Yes, I understand that. Well, what they were trying, what I heard was they were wanting to do a set tax, state tax that the state would collect instead of tax returns.
0: Well, I'm not exactly following you. You mean the state would collect it instead of the federal government?
2: Yeah, exactly.
0: Well, is it your impression they would take less?
2: Well, they were deciding on 15 to 20% in that area.
0: Mm-hmm. All right, well, thank you. Yes, I've heard of many schemes, of course, to have a flat tax. There are many candidates running on that platform have a flat tax. But I don't think it's politically viable. Why not? Well, answer, because it would remove the power of the people who we elect. That's where their power lies, in the tax code. In other words, the power of the federal government is how they apply the tax code. Who gets the breaks? Who gets the encouragements? That is their power, their main power, and, of course, main source of income. But I've not heard of the government itself considering abolishing the IRS in favor of some system that would be at the state level. That's like shooting yourself in the foot. Wild card line, you're on the air. Hi.
3: Art.
0: Yes.
3: Fantastic.
0: Turn your radio off, please.
3: It's off.
0: There you are.
3: Y2K.
0: Yes.
3: Why can't they just, in a worst-case scenario, turn computers back 1 year?
0: Well, they can with regard to personal computers. But how do you turn back an embedded chip?
3: Okay. Black triangles.
0: Black triangles, yes.
3: Did you see any detail under the craft or on the craft at all?
0: This is the only way that I could describe it to you. What I saw was close enough with even backlighting of the moon that you could detect the solid black surface. In other words, you could see the substance of the surface itself. Do you follow me?
3: Like a texture.
0: In other words, it wasn't just a black thing blotting out stars.
3: Right, right.
0: There was a substance, a texture, if you want to call it that. There really was no texture in the sense that it was smooth. But I was aware that I was looking at a surface, not just seeing a black spot in the sky. You follow me?
3: So no panel lines or
0: no
3: anything that would...
0: No.
3: So would the movement of it would be the main thing that suggested that it may be something alien or...
0: About 30 miles an hour, yeah. I would guess. Completely silent.
3: Moving like a blimp, except not like a blimp. Very, like it was on rails. Moving slowly.
0: A blimp could move that way, I would presume, but a blimp has to be propelled, as you well know.
3: Yeah, I saw something similar, but it wasn't at nighttime. It was at dusk, and this thing looked like it had tiles on the bottom of it.
0: No, and not just, mine.
3: I mean, it looked like a big electromagnet, but it was not attached to anything. And it
0: what do you mean? It looked like a big what?
3: Like a big piece of iron
0: with the wrappings around it. To be an electromagnet?
3: No. Just as if it was made of cast iron, or it had like boiler plates.
0: Well, an electromagnet, sir, is you take a, as you well know, you take a rod or a piece of steel, and you wrap it with wire, and pass current and voltage through that wire, and you then get an electromagnet.
3: Well, yeah, but I mean, in the sense of like you see in a junkyard, a big iron thing hanging, only this thing was not suspended from anything. In other words, if you a boilerplate construction like the Titanic hull type. This thing would not seem to me to be extraterrestrial in any way except for the fact that it was moving.
0: Well,
3: as you say, about 35 miles an hour.
0: Yeah, that's what it was doing.
3: Absolutely nothing suspending it or anything.
0: No, sir. There was not some great God in the sky with fingers dangling this thing down above me. No, none of that. It was either floating or it was defying gravity. And I would choose the latter, despite some information the U.S. is working on some sort of triangular blimp. There have been rumblings about that. But look, I'll tell you again right now, as far as I am concerned, what I saw probably, or at least a good 50-50 chance, I can't say it's extraterrestrial, what I can say is that I think we are working on craft like this. And you should think that, too. It's the most logical explanation for the next advancement in stealth technology. You want to be stealth in every way you can, not just to radar, but to the eye as well, and the ear. What does stealth mean? It means that none of your senses detect the object is above you. That's stealthy. West of the Rockies, you're on the air. Hi. No, you're not. International Line, you're on the air. Good morning.
4: Good morning, Art. It's Sammy calling from Kansas Capital, Ottawa.
0: Yes, sir.
4: I agree with you about that bumper music for that Canadian commercial. Up here, it's used for a commercial for a Canadian woman's health forum commercial. I hope.
0: Oh, wait a minute. A woman's what?
4: Health forum commercial. It's used.
0: Oh, health forum. Okay.
4: Okay.
0: So in other words, when I'm reading one thing, they're hearing about a woman's health forum.
4: Exactly.
0: See, there you are.
4: What I hope you will do at some point is maybe if you put something like Giorgio Moroder in it or something. You know what I mean. Something a little bit more nice. Well, what I called for is 2 points on Y2K.
0: Yes.
4: Today, while you Americans at 2:00 in the afternoon were listening to what the Fed would do about the interest rate, and CNN was covering the governor from Minnesota's press conference, we in Canada up here in our equivalent of MSNBC, CBC News World, got a press conference on the NAFTA Special Commission on Y2K.
0: Oh, and what did they say?
4: 2 points of interest as far as I'm concerned, and I think the second one's the most interesting. But first, the first one, both the United States delegate and the Canadian delegate emphasized the importance that all small businesses are a bit of what they called a troublesome problem area, which is somewhat in line with what a Canadian Y2K expert says. About 6 months ago in this country, he said that if you're in a small business and if you're not looking for a job for the year 2000 because maybe your small enterprise that you work for, your employer, might go out of business, you're not being Y2K prepared. That's point number one.
0: Well, if it's that bad that people should be out looking for a job if they work for a small company, really have no way of knowing if they're Y2K compliant or not.
4: Exactly.
0: Then if it's that bad, then it's going to be awful.
4: Well, that's what the American and the Canadian delegate were saying.
0: Yeah, but you see, my country's economy and yours is largely made up of small companies, not big.
4: Exactly. I agree.
0: All right, and the second point?
4: Point number two, which I think is the most important, both the Canadian and the American, as well as the Mexican, although the American said, the Mexican spokeswoman, she said that Y2K doesn't obey international boundaries, which of course we understand.
0: Yes,
4: but the
0: right.
4: Canadian and American documents or spokespeople both stated that we are going to be carefully watching on an international basis the euphemism they call hoarding. Now, given your just past commercial for your food preparation, I would suggest it's not the 11th hour, but it's 11:55, because it's not an issue yet. But when it gets to be about December, this so-called hoarding, the negative euphemism, is going to become a bigger and bigger issue. So you can bet that if the American government is going to change American laws, they're going to be
0: Look, preparation is the word we use now.
4: Well, they use
0: if the emergency is really awful, then they're going to translate that word immediately to hoarding.
4: That's right.
0: Those who have prepared are going to be those who are now hoarding. There's no question about it. Sure. And what are they going to do about those who have hoarded or those who have prepared? Well, they're probably going to want to have a talk with those who have prepared and ensure they share. Or else, right? This is always the bottom line question when we talk about Y2K. The real bottom line. In other words, are you prepared to give away the food you have or fight? That really is what it comes down to. All right, we're going to talk at the top of the hour a little bit about dreams with a couple of dream interpreters, and I've been having some wild ones lately. Really wild dreams. Very prolific dreams. Too damn many dreams. It's like I've been working or something.
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1: I think this is an appropriate start of punk music. I'm playing a lot of oldies as we head toward the next 1,000 years. This was just part of what we had music-wise for this 1,000 years. The better part, I would argue. I wonder what it's going to be like in the next 1,000 years. How will music morph? I've been considering that tonight. In other words, consider how it's morphed since the days of that music. You know, just to say in the 60s. All right? To present. So if you add, another 500 years, halfway through the next millennium, to the changes in music, we might not even recognize it. Well, in this hour, we're going to begin talking about dreams. And so I have two dream interpreters, Dr. Katya Romanoff, a PhD, and Laurie Quinn Loewenberg. I hope that's right. It could be Loewenberg. I'll say Loewenberg till I find out better, who is a certified dream interpreter as well as a professional artist. To be interested in how one becomes a certified dream interpreter. We'll ask. They have a website, the Dream Zone. And, of course, you can get to that site. I think we've got a link up there right now. I hope we do. www.thedreamzone.com. And we're going to talk some about dreams. Maybe interpret a few. And I suppose if we get some that are somewhat generic, the kind of dream that everybody has, then we can hit one that you may have had that would... I've just been dreaming a lot lately. I don't know if they had a chance to hear my first hour, but I've been in a real dream fest lately. And when I say fest, I mean fest. It's been like more like an infestation, I would say. Not that they've been bad dreams. But I object, under most circumstances, to dreams. Not all, but most. Because it's kind of like somebody once said, sleep is like a little slice of death. Well, I prefer it that way. In other words, I want to wake up rested. If I wake up having chased something or somebody or been chased around in a dream or something like that, unless it was a particularly pleasurable dream, and we'll talk about those, then I feel like I've worked. I have worked. And I would prefer the little slice of death, personally, to that. That'll probably be an interesting question, and one that I'll ask right away of our two interpreters, which will be up next.
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2: When you look at what's going on around this planet, it's almost as if someone has got a playbook to try to control all these countries all of a sudden. I've always said that not everything is a conspiracy, but a lot of it is.
3: You know, when you start looking into things, there's only certain set of conclusions you can reach, and unfortunately, this is one of them. You know, it's very, very hard not to see things like that when you start looking at things in a larger picture.
0: Now we take you back to the night of October 5th, 1999, on Art Bell, Somewhere in Time.

0: right, here we go. Let's see if we can connect with our dream interpreters. First, Dr. Katya Romanoff, are you there?
1: Yes, I am.
0: Welcome to the program.
1: Well, thank you.
0: You have a doctorate in parapsychology?
1: Yes.
0: Metaphysics and world religion?
1: Yes, religion, believe it or not, ties in with what we're dreaming because the symbols are universal. So.
0: Okay. World religion. What's that? There is no world religion.
1: World religions.
0: Oh, okay. Well,
1: all
0: yes,
1: the religions of the world and how they tie together, you know, the different symbols that we believe in are the same things like the cross, the cosmic circle, the yin-yang symbol that you see on surfer shops. They all appear in our dreams one way or the other, and they also are the symbols of our world beliefs.
0: All right. We have with us a Lori Quinn. Is it Loewenberg, Lori?
2: Yes, it's Loewenberg, like the beer.
0: Yes.
2: But with a berg instead of brow.
0: Okay, Loewenberg, good. And you are a certified dream interpreter, right?
2: Yes, sir.
0: And the two of you work together?
2: We do. And we also write a column, a dream interpretation column.
0: Oh, you do?
2: Yes.
1: It's sort of like a Dear Abby column. Folks write in, tell us their dream or their nightmare, and we tell them what it means. Every dream has a message.
2: And I illustrate the most interesting dream in the column.
0: Now, wait a minute now. Every dream has a message.
2: Believe it or not.
0: How would you prove that?
1: How would you prove that?
0: Yeah, I'm going to ask a hard question. How would you prove that? You made a definitive blanket statement. You said every dream has a message. How do you prove that's true?
1: Well, there's an interface going on in the dreaming mind between the unconscious and the conscious mind. So the unconscious is sending the waking mind, in other words, your deep, the dark part of you that can't be seen and can't be accessed when you're awake, is communicating with the waking mind. So there's an interface going on there, so they are messages, so to speak. And many of these messages are easy to figure out. They're rather obvious. But others, you need a little help interpreting what the heck that means, what it's trying to say to you.
0: Mm-hmm.
2: And after the interpretation is done, the dreamer will go, oh, of course. And that's kind of proof enough for us.
0: Really? I have my view, which you may have heard at the top of the hour and or before last hour if you were listening, is that dreams, more times than not, annoy me. In other words, when I go to sleep, I like the old little slice of death, you know, and then waking up refreshed, all set to go for the day. But many times when I have a dream, I wake up, and it's been a wild dream, and I feel like I'm working. Therefore, I feel like I'm tired. I just went through something instead of getting a good night's rest because my dreams are very vivid, and I'm a part of them. And if I'm being chased by the mafia, a recent dream, then I'm being chased by the mafia. I mean, it's not a good dream. It's not what anybody would choose in real life, and it sure as hell is not such a cool dream. So, you know, not all dreams are necessarily welcome, I guess is the right word.
1: Exactly, and especially a disturbing dream like that is showing me that there's something in your life you're avoiding, some issue you don't want to face, so that it has to chase you in your sleeping time, in your dream time. It has to chase you to get your attention. It says, pay attention to me. There are forces out there that are causing you anxiety that you're avoiding looking at in your waking life. So it comes out when you're asleep. Anything we repress during the day is going to come out to get our attention.
0: Well,
2: that may be why you don't feel rested when you wake up, because you're grappling with certain issues or situations while you're sleeping.
1: That you're avoiding while you're awake.
0: Probably sound advice. I've got a lot of that kind of stuff going on. And then there's something else you should know about me as we discuss my dreams, and that is I have two sleep periods per day, not one. In other words, after the show at about 3 a.m. Pacific time, I get off the air, adrenaline's, you know, pumping along for a while, and I don't manage to get to sleep generally until at least 5 a.m. And I sleep until about maybe 9 o'clock in the morning. Then in the afternoon, I sleep at about 4 or 5 o'clock in the afternoon for another couple of hours. So I have two sleep patterns every single day because of the program I do all night here.
1: That's very unique. That's like a soldier's sleep pattern. And that is going to create variance in your REM sleep patterns, because every night, every 24-hour period in your case, we spend about 2 hours dreaming. So even if you feel that dreaming is exhausting to you, that you would like a night where you don't dream, you're going to dream every night, no matter whether you remember your dreams or not. You're spending 2 hours a night in the dream state. Some people longer.
0: Yeah, frankly, a lot of them are just a pain in the butt.
1: Right.
0: Now, there's another category of dream that is not, of course, and they're quite all right, too. But is there a way, I would ask either one of you, I realize it's going opposite of the reason that you're on the show tonight, but if a person didn't want a dream, is there a way to put yourself in such a state that you're not likely to dream? And if so, what is it?
2: That would probably, the only way to achieve that would be to wake yourself up before you reach the REM state. But that is extremely dangerous and unhealthy, because that will cause you to hallucinate during the day, have horrible mood swings, and just be an all-around cranky, insane person.
1: So you're trying to avoid a certain kind of dream. Even during the dream state, you don't want to face something. It's going to come before you even more so. Why put yourself through this unnecessary anguish and pain? You know, just turn and face your fear and it will go away.
2: Yeah, that's the solution. Pay attention to these horrible dreams. Work it out, what it's pointing out to you, the problem in your life, and then you'll get good dreams.
0: All right. Here's another one for you. And this is, I'll give you a specific dream, and I warn you, I have given this to other dream interpreters in the past.
1: Oh.
0: Because it was so dramatic. In my dream, I was having a hard time hearing. You know, my hearing was suffering for some reason. And I had to go to the doctor. Or, in fact, actually, I recall in my dream, I wanted to go to the doctor. In other words, I knew I was having hearing problems. So, in my dream, I went to the doctor. The doctor had me lay my head on the table and took a pair of scissors and began screwing the scissors into one of my ears. And he would, I'm not kidding, he would twist the scissors a few twists and say, "Is that better?" And I'd say, "Why, as a matter of fact, it is." You know, and it was. In other words, I was hearing better. He'd take a few more twists on the scissors into my ear. "Is that better?" "Yes, it is." And that's how I remember getting my hearing repaired in my dream. Now, in real life, my hearing probably is impaired a little bit because I've had headphones on for all of my adult life.
1: Wow.
0: So what do you guys do with that one? The old scissors in the ear dream.
2: Well, the first thing when you get a dream like that is to look at it literally. Is it pointing to an actual hearing problem? And in your case, it very well may have been.
0: It's been telling you
2: to go to the doctor.
1: Many dream scholars do theorize that, and Carl Jung himself believed that the dreaming state was to point out areas in our physical health that need work. Cancer patients, heart disease, many studies have been done showing that you'll dream that you're being shot in the legs repeatedly. And then the person goes to the hospital, goes to the specialist, and finds out they have cancer in the leg. So the first thing to do is to check the literal interpretation. But, of course, I'm seeing the symbolic interpretation here, which is, what are you not listening to? There's something you're not hearing in your life.
0: Probably the same stuff that had the mafia chasing me, right?
1: Yeah.
0: Yeah, of course.
2: And the scissors.
0: Yes.
2: It's an interesting tool, which is pointed out in your dream, which are used to cut things. Uh-huh. So you may be, the dream may be telling you need to cut
0: in my,
2: of your life.
0: Yeah, but in my dream,
2: blockage, some bad attitude.
0: Yeah, but in my dream, it was not a cut. It was a ream.
1: Yes.
0: In other words, the doctor was reaming it out.
1: Yeah. Using a cutting tool, the scissors, they're still symbolic, archetypally, of things that need to be cut out of your life, but yet using it to bore a hole. But you see, you were not feeling, it wasn't unpleasant, right? You were like, yeah, this is helping. You weren't in pain.
0: No, you're correct. I mean, I had the normal trepidation in my dream. I mean, when the doctor had me put my head down and said he was going to screw some scissors into my ear, I wasn't happy about that. But then once he began, the results were promising. Good. I was happy about it.
1: Right.
0: But I was also terrified before he began.
1: Oh, so that's telling you that you don't want it. You're not listening to something, and you really don't want the cure, even though you know you need it.
0: Oh, really?
1: It's like getting out of bed in the morning. You know that you have to.
0: Yes.
1: And once you do, it's not so bad. Oh, I've got to get up. I've got to go to work. I've got to get into my day. And once you do, it's fine. But it's just that getting motivated to do it.
0: Wow.
1: Something's got to go in your life.
0: Something's got to go, huh? So I really have wild dreams. Now, I also have good dreams, like everybody else does. I have flying dreams occasionally. Those are actually my favorite. Just zooming over the treetops and houses and, you know, flying as though I were a bird. And that's a very common dream, of course. A lot of people have that one.
1: Yeah, that's considered number two. Number one is the falling dream. Even newborn infants, they believe, have falling dreams. And then flying is number two. It's inspiration. It's good stuff. It means sort of transcending ordinary reality. Sometimes that flying dream may come to you when you need to escape from your earthly problems.
2: Mm. Rise above the situation. But flying dreams can also come as a pat on the back from your psyche when you've done a good job or you're feeling really good about yourself. You feel like soaring. Dreams are very punny, so try to find any kind of pun in your dream. It might
0: pun
2: point to the meaning.
0: All right. Here's one for you. I'm not going to ask the usual question, so, you know, you're going to be a little challenged by this. What kind of dreams do you think people who die in their sleep have?
1: Die in their sleep.
0: That's right.
1: Certainly.
2: I should ask.
0: A lot of people die in their sleep.

0: to impending death. And there are cases, there's one case I remember.
1: Dreams that point to impending death.
0: Yes.
1: That's interesting.
0: Yeah, a cancer patient, an older parent is in the hospital, and that morning he dreams of a house plant being transplanted, being dug up, and placed in the earth at large. And then that afternoon he dies. He tells his son of that dream.
1: Really?
0: In the morning, and then that afternoon he dies. House plant, clock ticking. Dreaming of a clock.
2: Candles being blown out.
0: Yes. Candles being blown
1: out. As in snuffed out?
0: Yes.
2: Yes.
0: See, it's very symbolic.
1: Oh, that's really interesting.
0: Yeah, so there are studies where people will report their dreams every day, and then, of course, they perish later in the day, so then they remember those, they record the dreams that the person had. But as they are dying, I don't know what they might be dreaming because it depends on the physiological conditions going on.
1: And, of course, obviously, as you point out, we can't ask. All right, hold on, ladies. We'll be right back. I sleep twice every day, which makes me a day tripper. Sorry, I couldn't resist.
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1: This is my Monday, everybody. Good morning. But it's kind of not like a Monday, as in the song, because I love being here.
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1: When you look at what's going on around this planet, it's almost as if someone has got a playbook to try to control all these countries all of a sudden. 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
2: 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And unfortunately, this is one of them. 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

0: All right, we have with us Dr. Katya Romanoff and Lori Quinn Loewenberg. And Dr. Romanoff has changed her phone to possibly a slightly better phone. Dr. Is it Dr. Katya, or would it be technically, I guess, Dr. Romanoff, right?
1: Well, I go by Dr. Katya because it makes me sound like I'm an old man when you call me Dr. Romanoff.
0: Are you Russian?
1: Yes, my people came over, like, in World War I, so I'm an American as the next guy.
0: I see. All right. Lori, are you there?
2: I am here.
0: Good. All right. Now, we've covered some aspects of dreaming. And we talked about perhaps dreams people have when they die, which we'll never really know for sure. Do people have precognitive dreams frequently? In other words, it'll happen when we open the lines, if I do. People call and say, I dream things that then always happen. I've had these people call me. What do you know about that?
1: A lot. There are certain criteria that a precognitive dream must meet in order to be considered a precognitive dream.
0: All right.
1: The Psychical Society, the Society of Psychical Research, looks into paranormal dreams. There are telepathic dreams and there are precognitive dreams. And one of the rules for precognition is that the person must have shared this precognitive dream with someone else before they knew what was going to come true. It must be very unlikely for the event to happen. The event must happen within a certain amount of time. You know, it can't be years later this happened.
0: Now, you're citing me the proof that is required to have it declared a precognitive dream, right?
1: Right?
0: That you have told somebody about it, that it occurs within a certain period of time, so forth and so on.
1: Right.
0: All right.
1: And that it be unlikely that it would happen.
0: Mm-hmm.
1: And it must be literal. That's another one of the requirements. It can't be symbolic.
0: Okay. How many people, by percentage, have these kinds of dreams?
1: It's very rare. And many researchers suggest that when you're having a propensity for precognition, you're always dreaming of things that are going to come true, it's not necessarily good. It's trying to point out to you that you are ignoring this side of life, the unseen side.
0: Hmm.
1: So you're being sent these dreams to show you that, yes, there are forces that we aren't aware of. There are paranormal ESP-type forces. So we're going to wake you up by showing you constantly in your dreams that there is an interface between you and the psychic realm. You know, we all have a psychic core deep within us. Each of us is psychic because the word psyche means the soul. That's sort of our connection to humanity's collective pool of, you know, brain power and power and energy and all that good paranormal stuff. So,
0: well, I've had one precognitive experience, but it was while I was fully conscious. There was no question about it. It met all of the a criterion that you just talked about with regard to a dream. But it didn't occur in a dream. It occurred wide awake. How about that?
1: Yeah, that happens. What probably occurred there, you know, when you meditate, when a person meditates or when a person's on LSD or other substances, the mind will reach the same brain waves, the same brain speed of dreaming.
0: Oh,
1: so,
0: really?
1: You just told me you had a vision, a precognitive experience.
0: Absolutely.
1: But you were awake. What
0: Absolutely.
1: Happened was your brain slowed down to this certain kind of wave pattern, and information came in. It's sort of, the mind is offline. Your ordinary, chattering, noisy mind is offline. That's when you can access these areas of higher knowledge.
0: All right. Well, it's been a while since I've bored my audience with this, so let me go ahead and tell it to you two, and you can tell me what you think, since one of you has a degree in parapsychology. I lived in Santa Barbara, California. It's a really pretty area. And I was working for a radio station there, KDB in Santa Barbara, and I was doing a midday show, and I came home in the evening, early evening. I lived in a garden-style apartment, you know, the type where you have the large sliding glass doors that you can open to the outside to a little, you know, porch-like area, and you can look out on the street. It was the case in my case. And so I came home. The curtains were drawn. I sat down to watch the evening news and began watching it, a nightly duty for me in my business. You know, you have to watch the news.
1: Right.
0: Well, a few minutes into the news, this incredible wave came washing over me. I can only describe it as 30-foot ocean waves. These waves were washing over me, telling me, hey, somebody is going to hit your car. Somebody's going to hit your car. Well, my car was parked outside because I had had something stolen from it previously. So I parked it right outside my window so I could look at it if I wanted to. And that had occurred months earlier. Well, I didn't make it a regular practice to look out there, but I had it parked right outside my window with a little walkway down to the road, and it was right there parked on the street, which was allowed. Now, I thought, this is annoying. And so I went over and I parted the curtains and I looked out the window, and there was my car just fine, nothing wrong with it. And I thought, stupid, stupid, stupid. And so I went back and I sat down and watched the news some more. In about 1 minute, the waves came back, I mean, just stronger and stronger and stronger, until I finally uttered something I can't repeat here on the air. And I got annoyed, and I stood up, and I walked over, and I opened the curtains and slid the car back and stood there and watched my car to satisfy this insane pounding of something's going to happen. And as I was standing there watching my car, which was fine, a fellow went down the walkway from the apartments where I live, and I watched him. And he walked down the walkway, and he walked in front of my car and behind his car, went around, opened the driver's side, got in, started his engine, put it in reverse, and hit my car.
1: Wow.
0: Well, yeah, wow was right. I sank to my knees.
1: You were a believer then.
0: Oh, it absolutely freaked me out.
1: Right.
0: I sank to my knees, and I was in shock for a second. And then I got up, and I yelled out the now open door. I said, I saw that.
1: You sure did.
0: And he said, I'm stopping. And it was no big deal. There's some damage to my bumper. But there's also no question about what happened to me. I had a precognitive mandated. I mean, it wouldn't leave me alone.
2: You certainly did.
0: It's the only time in my life that's ever happened. I don't know how to turn it on. I couldn't bring it back if I had to, and
1: right.
0: I wouldn't know how to turn it off.
1: You don't need to have another dream like that because you got the message. It was showing you what your psychic mind can do, that there are other ways of receiving information.
0: Yeah, but that's time travel, in a way.
1: Well,
0: yes. In other words, it's knowledge of an event prior to it occurring in any given timeline. That's
1: not necessarily time travel. You know, all the different theories of time and time layering. Layers of time. So you're
2: reaching of time, and then you can get into, well, what is time really?
0: Yes,
1: yeah,
0: we could,
1: really
0: and maybe
1: exists.
0: We should. Because, look, this was an event that had not yet occurred.
1: Right.
0: It was in the future. Now, how could I possibly know an event in the future unless the nature of time is not quite what we think it to be?
2: Right.
1: Oh, exactly.
2: Right.
1: It's not what we think it to be.
2: Well, we invented it in order to exist. We had to measure our lives, our existence somehow. So we see it as linear because we're in this plane and in our bodies and we are very limited.
0: That's right.
2: We had to do that to cope. So, you know, this is something I don't know that we'll ever understand while on this earth. But these things definitely happen.
1: What I find fascinating about your precognitive experience is that it was while watching television, you know, the TV really does hypnotize us. And that may be what slowed your brain waves, allowed you to be receptive to this higher information. Suddenly you were able to interface with your psychic self there.
2: I was going to ask you if perhaps you had the dishwasher on because that that monotonous rolling sound can put you in that hypnagogic state.
0: No, I don't wash dishes.
2: Oh, take out guy.
0: No, I was simply watching the evening news. I think it might have been NBC's evening news. That's
1: yeah,
0: what it
1: you
0: was.
1: Were sort of vegging out.
0: But what I'm telling you is that this was no minor message. This was so overwhelming, so washing over me in such waves.
1: Yeah, I like how you used the term waves.
0: Yeah, that's the way it felt. It's stronger and stronger, and the more I ignored it, the stronger it got. You know, I actually cursed a couple of times. in fact, both times when I got up.
1: You were really fighting it.
0: Well, yeah.
1: There are a lot of things in your life that you're fighting there, sir. Some inner conflicts here.
0: Who? What? Who, me?
2: You need to relax and open up.
0: Well, I'm not a relaxed person. I am a type A personality all the way.
1: But you're the type of person, though, that does listen up when you get the message. You're not going to be hit with recurring dreams or recurring nightmares, maybe recurring themes if there's something mm-hmm. you're avoiding. But you strike me as, you know, you got the message there, that there is a paranormal realm. And look what you do in your career now. You explore the paranormal. So it was sort of getting you started.
0: Well,
1: lest there be any doubt.
0: No, and here's another thing. Since I have been doing this program, Exploring the Paranormal, I can tell you without any question, many, many more things in the realm of the paranormal have happened to me. Now, what does that tell you?
2: You are more open and receptive to it because it's part of your daily consciousness.
1: And your boundaries are thin. What Ernst Hardman, the great nightmare researcher, called thin boundaries. Some people are born with them. They're also the same people that tend toward mental illness. But fear not. Many, many normal people have a propensity for nightmares and have thin boundaries, and you're not going to become schizophrenic.
0: Well, look, I think the American Psychiatric Association says that one in four people in this country, or in the world maybe, suffer mental illness. You aware of that?
1: Yes, and what do they term illness? You know, mental illness may be a state that's preferred.
0: That's
1: you know,
0: right.
1: In ancient scriptures, we often hear that out of the mouth of the fool is
0: yeah.
1: the one with the wisdom. So, you know.
0: Yeah. Yeah, well, I hadn't thought of it that way, but it may well be that the one in four are comforted by thinking of it that way.
1: Yeah.
0: I don't know. Mental illness, well, I don't know how they define it, frankly. Something aside from the norm, which is what they establish, and I have no idea.
1: Yeah,
0: really
1: which is always persona, surface issues, psychiatry.
0: Yeah.
1: That's why I left mainstream psychology, because it's so shallow.
0: Oh, you were in it.
1: Yes, I was studying mainstream psychology, and then I got into Jungian dream analysis, which, you know, Carl Jung was a very spiritual individual, and he pulled away from the Freudian sex, all dreams are repressed sex.
0: Well, we haven't
1: all
0: talked about that yet.
1: Is repressed sex, all sex is repressed religion. And he pulled away from that, and it's a...
0: Doesn't it depend on your age? Now, that description of sex and everything relating to sex probably applied to me 18 through 25 years of age, maybe 30. I could see that possibly being true. I spent a lot of my day thinking about sex, more than I probably should admit. But then as I got older, I began to think of other things as well. So,
1: in your 30s, you were the normal standard sexual male. In your 30s is when it began to taper off. The average male thinks about sex once every 4.5 minutes. So
0: is
1: you
0: that
1: just
0: right?
1: Yes, you just described yourself beautifully as a very healthy.
0: And wait a minute, just so that we know, the average American woman thinks about it how frequently?
1: Oh, there have been studies, and they can't seem to pin it down. Once a day, maybe twice.
0: What?
1: Yeah, isn't that something? Some women go days without thinking about it.
0: Really?
1: Yeah.
0: Some...
1: We know about males.
2: Yes, men have that need to spread the seed.
1: But remember, your hormones are cycling much more frequently than ours, too. Ours has to cycle very slowly because of the whole human reproduction thing. So isn't it neat that men are constantly recycling that, whereas women were slower? We're based on the moon. You guys are based on the sun. If you watch the sun, it's constantly changing. Don't get me started on this.
0: No, this is important, and I think it's interesting as well. And I had no idea that women thought of sex that infrequently.
1: Oh, yeah.
2: Well, some women.
1: Right. Why? Are you going to confess?
2: I will leave it at that.
1: Come on, girl.
0: but forget you two individuals. We'll just go nowhere with that. But you two are saying that as a general rule, that's the case. Once or twice a day for most average women.
1: Oh, yes, according to studies.
0: And men every 4.5 minutes.
1: Yes, once every 4.5 minutes. That's the average. So that means there are some guys every 2 minutes.
0: Yeah.
1: Some guys every 8.
0: And maybe some guys all the time.
1: Yeah. It's their driving factor, the driving force in their life is that testosterone.
0: Is that then, yes, is that then reflected in their dreams?
1: Oh, yes. Whatever's happening to you in your waking life is going to come around when you're sleeping.
0: Uh-huh. Boy, that's really, really interesting. Dreams are interesting. All right, well, look, what I really wanted to do, of course, was to bring on the callers and allow them to ask you some questions, because obviously they have dreams, and we've talked enough about my dreams, so I want to talk a little bit about their dreams. So if you're up for it, in this next hour, we'll open the lines and let them ask you questions.
1: Oh, yeah.
2: Absolutely.
0: All right. Done deal, then. Stay right there. We'll open the lines coming up this next hour. Men, 4.5 minutes. Women, maybe once or twice a day. How disappointing.
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1: So, guys think about sex on average once every 4.5 minutes. Women, on the other hand, according to my guests, only think about it maybe once on average or twice a day. When you consider it, this really explains a lot that goes on in society. Oh, this is intolerable. One of those is enough.
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2: When you look at what's going on around this planet, it's almost as if someone has got a playbook to try to control all these countries all of a sudden. I've always said that not everything is a conspiracy, but a lot of it is.
3: You know, when you start looking into things, there's only a certain set of conclusions you can reach, and unfortunately, this is one of them. You know, it's very, very hard not to see things like that when you start looking at things in a larger picture.
0: Now we take you back to the night of October 5th, 1999, on Art Bell, Somewhere in Time.

0: That hated sound again. I can't handle much more of that. If they make me keep playing that, I'm going to play a different sound. It's going to be so horrible that they'll supply me finally with a silent sound that nobody has to hear, which, by the way, technically is feasible. Suppose I were to use something like this. Every time I come and go from a commercial set, give them the Bigfoot scream. Bet they'd get me a silent switch pretty quick then, huh? All right, well, anyway, here are my two guests back again, Dr. Katya Romanoff and Lori Quinn Loewenberg. And they are both interpreters of dreams and actually would also take questions, I presume, generally on parapsychology, metaphysics, and world religion, even world religion, right? Is that correct?
1: Religions.
0: Well,
1: girl.
0: I'm reading from your paper.
1: Oh,
2: that's my fault.
0: I see.
2: I forgot the S. I'm sorry.
0: Well, that's quite all right. I just read it as I get it. All right, ladies, we're going to go to the phones this hour and see what you can pull out of the hat for some of those poor people.
2: Okay. I'd like to mention real quick that they can get on our website, thedreamzone.com, and they can submit their dream as well as find out all kinds of more interesting dream tidbits and facts like we were discussing earlier. So get on there and explore it. It's a lot of fun.
0: I have had other dream analysts on, and we have always discussed a dream, a sort of a national dream bank. Have you considered anything like that, ladies? In other words, the Internet provides us this wonderful opportunity to gather incredible numbers and collate things. And, for example, we could find out if people are having mass dreams of the future or something really significant. If 100,000 or 200,000 people dreamed the exact same thing one night, I'd want to think real hard about that, wouldn't you?
1: There are email lists that do that.
2: Yeah, I was actually in a dream group where some of them were doing that. They would pick a place, let's say Paris. I'll meet you there tonight by the Eiffel Tower.
0: Yes.
2: And for some of them, it was working. Of course, it would take several nights to, you know, program their computers in their minds to get to that point. But someone would dream of being at the Eiffel Tower, and something that would stick out is that they would see a red Corvette. And then the next day they would talk to their friends, and they would say, well, I was wearing red pajamas.
0: Really?
2: Yeah.
1: Those are called shared dreams.
2: Right.
1: And shared dreams happen more than we realize.
0: Now, that's interesting, but I'd be a lot more interested if two people saw the same red Corvette.
2: Actually, yes. But someone else might see a red chair. But there was always one significant thing that would make them all believe that they all were there and saw each other in some form, because you know how dreams speak to us in weird symbols and images.
0: Do you
2: not
0: believe
2: quite
0: that
2: literal?
0: Well, do you believe that actual out of body experiences are possible?
2: Well, Koch is pretty good at answering that kind of question.
1: He's asking, what do you believe? I've never had an out-of-body experience. I think I may have had a small one. I have a hard time dealing with the whole silver cord thing, that you're still attached by this silver cord and you can float up to the moon and then come back. But I don't have a hard time with the one in an operating room, in a hospital situation, in any kind of anxiety or stress, that you're above your body, you're floating in the room above, and you're observing events. That's okay, but some of the other stuff, I get a little skeptical.
0: Mm-hmm.
1: It's just like reincarnation, you know? All these past life memories and past life recall. Many people try to use dream research to prove that past lives exist.
0: And by the tone of your voice, I take it you think that reincarnation is baloney.
1: Well, I have a hard time with it. That's one of the things I personally grapple with.
0: Do you have a hard time with the concept of God, of the Bible, and the devil, too?
1: Definitely.
0: Definitely. Oh, really?
1: Those are issues that so much time, and so many men have and women have written about and theorized about that it's bound to color it with human error. So we got to discover these things for ourselves.
0: Do you think that the soul survives physical death?
1: I think so. I believe that the soul does. Some part of us must be permanent. And maybe we go all into a collective pool of souls, and then that's recycled. I believe in recycling, the recycling of souls. Some folks don't even believe in the existence of the soul. We're just a mind. The mind is the brain. The brain is the mind. The mind is the soul. That's all we are.
2: Well, you know, I don't deny anything.
1: Yeah, Laurie, she believes in visitations, and I do too. It's just I'm a little more skeptical.
0: Well, that's good.
1: Have you had an out of body experience, Laurie?
2: I don't know, nothing. No, my mother used to.
0: Oh, did you say Laurie?
1: Laurie, yeah, I was
0: Laurie. Okay.
1: Laurie. Oh, yeah.
0: Right.
1: I know you're not.
2: Never mind. We're talking amongst ourselves.
1: What about you, Art? Have you had out of body experiences?
0: Yeah, one.
1: One, yes. Yeah, I had half of one.
0: One really serious, fast one. And it's funny, you should mention Paris, because I was staying at a hotel on vacation exactly two blocks from the Eiffel Tower, and it happened without any warning, any of this paralyzed feeling that most people have and report and all the rest of that. In 1 second flat, in an instant, faster than you could measure, I was up above Paris for just a split second in this total ecstasy, and I knew damn well it was no dream. I've had dreams all my life. No dream, folks, guarantee you. And then, whew, I was so shocked and pleasantly surprised that I went smacking right back into my body, and it was that fast. It was just an utter, complete shock to me. So that was my one.
1: Yeah, that's similar to the half of one that I had.
0: You went half, just got halfway there.
1: I call it half of one because it was like that. It was just a flash, and I was above a city, not so much my own self lying in a bed. No silver cords that I had to worry about.
0: I didn't have a silver cord either.
1: Yeah.
0: Nor did I have any control over any of it. It just happened to me. And I talked to somebody about this who is an expert in OBEs. And they said this occurs to a lot of people, completely unbidden. A lot of other people have warnings. Look, I want to go to the phones, so let's do that. On the first time caller line, you're on the air with Katya and Lori.
3: Hi, my name's Charles. I'm from Memphis.
0: Hi, Charles.
3: Hi. I am interested in one of your guests, that she's an artist. I'm also an artist, and I paint wildlife, and I have a recurring dream of a tiger that I would like you to interpret for me, because I've had this several times. It's a larger-than-life tiger, like from the Pleistocene or something, a great, powerful beast. And it kills a lot of people in my dream, but it only comes at me and it, like, bats at me with its paw and it won't ever hurt me.
0: But it kills a whole bunch of other people?
3: It kills other people.
0: All right. Girls? Ladies?
2: You know, it could represent, it is a part of you. It might represent your anger. You may have this dream whenever you lash out at someone.
0: Do you own an assault rifle, sir?
3: No.
0: Semi-automatic weapon of any sort?
3: No, none at all.
0: All right.
1: Whenever we see death, blood and guts in a dream, it's probably talking about something in your life that's no longer needed, but still could be valuable to you, and maybe you're failing to nurture it. Instead of nurturing it, you're killing it off. Because, again, the tiger is your energy. That's maybe some suppressed power you have that you're avoiding. And, of course, the tiger is a cruel animal. Big cats are very cruel. They play with their prey. So it may be telling you, in the end, only kindness matters, as the song says.
3: It comes to me, and it just sort of, and I'm kind of afraid of it, and it's sort of paralyzing, and it comes up, and it bats at me, but it won't hurt me.
1: You know, another thing a tiger can mean is someone else's anger. Is there someone angry with you and you are afraid of their anger?
0: Mm.
1: You're having to deal with, so that dream may come to you when you are afraid of someone being ticked at you.
3: Uh-huh. Okay.
1: It's a powerful force.
2: Or is
1: anger.
2: There a part of you that you're somewhat afraid of?
1: Yeah.
2: Your temper or some part of your personality that's wild, untamed.
3: Well, I'm trying to develop my business right now. And
0: if we were to go to your neighbors right now, sir, and we were to inquire about you of your neighbors, would they say, he's a really nice guy, he's generally quiet, sticks to himself? would they say that?
3: Not necessarily.
0: No.
3: I'm just...
0: just checking.
3: No. Nothing like that.
0: Uh-huh.
3: It's just a big, powerful animal, and I often have dreams like that of different kinds of animals where they come up to me and they're really big and powerful, even like a gorilla. I've had a dream where several times where a big, powerful gorilla was, you know, right at me, and it wouldn't hurt me, but I could feel like it was going to, you know, it could.
1: Charles, you're describing yourself. You're saying big, powerful, a magnificent animal. That's you. You have that within you, and it's trying to get your attention. It says, see, I won't hurt you. Even though I have the ability to hurt other things, you, I will not hurt. In other words, you could choose in your business to climb all over everyone and not care who or what gets hurt, but you don't.
2: If you know what? Charles is your name, right?
3: Yeah.
2: Charles, you should paint this tiger.
3: I am. I'm painting it right now.
2: Good. Own it. Name it. Give it a name. And
3: okay.
2: Then it will come to you in your dreams and give you a message in some way.
1: It's your spirit guide.
2: It's your own personal symbol.
3: Yeah, it is.
2: Yeah.
0: All right.
2: And by the way, you can read our column in the Memphis Flyer.
3: Okay.
2: So check it out.
3: Check it out.
0: All right. Now, you ladies have columns where?
1: All
2: okay.
1: over.
2: We have quite a few around the country. I'll mention a few.
0: All right.
2: In the Buffalo, New York area, you can find us in the Art Voice. In Greenville, South Carolina, you can find us in Creative Loafing. In Memphis, you can find us in the Memphis Flyer.
0: Mm-hmm.
2: In Clarksville, Tennessee, you can find us in Our City. In Chattanooga, you can find us in NSYNC. And there is a New Age magazine called Sedona, Journal of Emergence, which I believe you can find in your local New Age store all over the country. And we're in that as well.
0: All right. So you're in a lot of publications around the country.
1: And you can always find the column on the website, though, if one of those newspapers, we're in a lot of alternative newspapers. We don't like the mainstream press. So you can find us on the net, www.thedreamzone.com. Don't forget the "the."
2: Any publishers out there, if you're looking for something new and interesting for your paper,
1: we're cheap.
0: All right. Here comes another one. East of the Rockies, you are on the air with Dr. Katya and Lori Loewenberg. Hi.
4: Hi, Eric.
0: Where are you, sir?
4: I'm listening to you on CJBK in London, Ontario.
0: Okay.
4: And I just wanted to say I just got turned on to your show within the last couple of months by a friend of mine. And since then, you keep me up for as long as I can stay awake every single night, much to my employer's demise.
0: Your employer who's going to demise. It's going to be you if you don't get to work.
4: I've been getting to work. I've just been tired sometimes.
0: Okay.
4: But when I do sleep, I've been having this dream. And I've been having it for a few years now. It happens from time to time. I have this dream that I'm a bird. Like, yes, I'm flying, but it's not me flying. I am a bird.
0: You are
4: right?
0: A bird, yeah.
4: So I'm flying around above the...
0: I mean, are you a bird in every way?
4: Yeah.
0: Do you eat worms?
4: I can look down at my feathers.
0: No.
4: On my wings.
0: Oh, so you have feathers. Do you eat worms?
4: I eat mice.
0: You eat mice?
1: Really?
4: Oh,
1: he's a raptor bird.
0: Oh, my. Yeah, a raptor.
1: Carnivore.
0: You're a raptor. Uh-huh. This is serious, sir.
4: The thing is that every now and then, like, it'll happen that I'm flying, and then suddenly the realization will kick in that I'm not a bird, I'm a person. And I start falling towards the canopy.
0: Mm.
4: And then I realize again, wait a minute, I'm not in the jungle, I'm in bed. And at this point, I usually wake up.
2: Oh, I think this dream is bringing you down to earth. You may be flying high in some area of your life or some attitude, and also in a powerful, possibly even aggressive way, being that you are a carnivore, and you have that realization, wait, I'm merely human. I can't fly. This dream must be bringing you back down to earth. What do you think, Katya?
1: Well, whenever we're flying and then we start to plunge, to lose altitude, it can mean a fear of exploring higher dimensions, breaking out of limits, that there are some limitations in your life and you want to break out, but you're afraid. Something's holding you back.
0: Yeah, but this guy's a predator.
1: Yeah, and birds symbolize spiritual freedom and freedom from material ties. And a predatory bird eating, you know, we're all, life eats. Okay, we eat. What has to die to feed all of us?
0: Just sometimes because, it sucks.
1: Just because he's a raptor and he's drinking the blood of small rodents doesn't mean he's any different from the rest of us.
0: Oh, yeah? I've never had a dream like that.
1: No eating worms. Yeah, you were worried whether he was eating those worms or not.
0: Well, I wondered how much of a bird he was, and so I asked, and we got more of an answer than I frankly expected. So.
4: Well, listen, you guys were also talking about precognitive dreams.
0: That's right.
4: I'll just mention this one and get off your line.
0: All right.
4: My grandfather, I had a conversation in a dream with my grandfather the very night he died.
0: Wow.
4: And found out the next day.
0: Okay, well, I've heard a lot of stuff like
4: actually
0: that.
4: Actually said goodbye to me and apologized for not recognizing me. I was just young, and he had Alzheimer's.
0: Oh, that's remarkable.
4: It kind of upset me when I didn't
1: recognize
4: him.
1: Oh, yeah, you should report that one. Write that one down.
0: All right, sir, I've got to split because we've got a break here, and when we get back, we'll ask more about sex and dreams. Because apparently we do have a lot of those, you know. I'm Art Bell, and this is Coast to Coast AM. Stay right where you are.
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1: Good morning, everybody. I am Art Bell, and I have two interpreters of dreams. One is a PhD in the subject, Dr. Katya Romanoff, and the other is Lori Quinn Loewenberg. And together, they are sort of interpreting dreams, and so far, actually, we've had some pretty darn interesting ones. Well, brace yourself. Here it comes.

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1: You know, when I started doing this radio program, Jesse, half of the subjects I was really into, the paranormal, the unusual, ghosts and things like that.
2: Yeah.
1: The conspiracy stories, you know, I was a little weary about these, other than the Kennedy assassination. And all of a sudden, I woke up. I simply woke up. Is that what happened with you too?
2: Yeah, that's when I really started to say, what is going on here? And I started to truly then investigate 9/11. And today, I don't believe the government story of 9/11. Here's the 3 options. Either we knew about it and allowed it to happen, or we knew about it and participated in it, or these were the dumbest buffoons that could have ever been in charge of our country, who could have all this pre-information. And I started to think they knew it was going to happen. They either are part of it or they allowed it to. There's no doubt in my mind.
0: Now we take you back to the night of October 5th, 1999, on Art Bell, Somewhere in Time.

0: All right, once again, back to dreams and my guests. And ladies, you know, we talked about in real life that men think about sex once every 4.5 minutes of every day, and women maybe once or twice a day. How does that convert to dreams? In other words, do men have frequent dreams of sex while women dream very rarely of sex, or is there a difference?
1: The fascinating thing is that in dreams, it's almost equal, that women do dream about sex.
0: As for
1: women
0: dreams.
1: Have wow. wet dreams too, people. It's just not as messy.
2: Women's dreams will have more of a romantic connotation to it, whereas men's dreams might be just more the sexual act.
0: Yeah.
1: The release of that sexual energy.
2: Right.
1: And a lot of men will dream that they have had a wet dream when, in fact, they haven't. You even dream, it's called the false awakening, where he dreams he's waking up and he's got had, oh, I've had a wet dream.
0: Huh.
1: And then he wakes up and realizes, and says, oh, no, I didn't. But yet he truly did orgasm. So we have many sleep laboratory studies that show that men are having an orgasm in their dreams, but
0: damned.
1: They're not making that mess.
0: All right.
1: Isn't
0: well,
1: that nice?
0: Yeah, I guess. Let's ask this. If you dream of having sex with another, other than the one snoring beside you, does that mean you're cheating on that person, or is that a normal, in quotes, thing to do?
1: Very normal.
0: Very normal.
1: Yes. Whenever the dreaming process, especially sexual dreams.
0: I can see I'm going to have to be very careful how I ask you girls questions.
1: It's about, we're learning to balance the male and female
0: yes.
1: polarities of our being. We all have a male and female side. So when you're dreaming of having sex with someone, your boss, even a parent, someone that seems, quote, inappropriate, oh, my God, I shouldn't be having sex with them, or even this person is the same gender as you, so does this mean you're a latent homosexual? No.
0: Or lesbian.
1: No, right. Well, homosexual is supposed to be gay or lesbian.
0: I suppose.
1: Yes. And so you might even dream you're having sex with your mother or your father. It's just a merger of energies. It means you're taking within yourself qualities you associate with that person. It has nothing to do with actual sexual desire toward that person. A lot of people will email us or call us and say, I dreamed of having sex with my boss. What the heck does that mean? That means you're trying to emulate your boss. You're trying
0: or you want to raise.
1: Right.
0: Let's be practical here.
1: You're very practical.
0: This is the real world.
2: Some quality of that person. Remember, sex is the ultimate union, and dreams, of course, exaggerate to get a point. So it's telling you, unite what that person is like, that quality, that strong quality of that person within yourself. You need to be more like that person or animal or whatever.
1: Yes.
0: I have never dreamt of having sex with my boss. I've had dreams of axe murders that involve my boss, but never never sex. Well, all right, let's go back to the phones. East of the Rockies, you're on the air with Dr. Katya and Lori Loewenberg. Hi.
3: Hi.
0: Hello.
3: How are you?
0: All right.
3: I'm glad to be online because I've been listening for a long time. I'm a totally blind person.
0: Since birth?
3: Slightly nervous, yeah.
0: Yeah, since birth, okay.
3: I've been having this dream. It's not been lately, but I'll be in a car, and I'll be driving.
0: Yeah.
3: I've never driven. It's really weird to me because I wake up and go, whoa.
0: Yeah.
3: I cannot believe it.
0: When you dream that you're driving, do you see the car, or do you just feel the sensations that you are used to experiencing in life?
3: I guess I feel the sensation.
1: Yeah, she's
3: driving.
1: Been blind since birth, and it is believed that blind people do not see in their dreams unless they were sighted for a time in childhood. Then
3: no,
1: they do,
3: I do
1: see in their dreams.
2: Oh, you do see?
3: I do.
1: You believe you see? Tell me what you see.
3: Well, I see, you know, roads and
0: really
3: the, you know, some signs. It just depends on.
0: Describe a road.
3: Well, they're black.
4: Yeah.
3: They are either curved, or they are gravelly over the on the shoulder.
4: Right.
3: Dirt, or ditches.
4: Right.
3: Let's see. That's about it, really.
1: What's your first name, caller?
3: Faith.
4: Faith.
1: Faith. The car is a symbol of our body. So when you dream that you are driving the car, that's actually a very good symbol because it means you're in control of your life, you're in control of your body. If we ever dream that someone else is driving us around, that's not good. That means that person is trying to take control of your life or running your life. So this is very good for your self-confidence because being a person who's never driven, it would be very common, it would be expected for you to dream of being a passenger. But yet you're still dreaming of being in the driver's seat. You are in control of your life, Faith. That's very good.
3: Wow.
2: You are the driving force of your own life.
3: That's good to hear.
4: All right.
3: Really good to hear, guys.
4: There you are. And I really appreciate your answering that question about a road. I mean, it's hard for me to... Does the road have a texture or is it smooth?
3: It depends.
4: A paved road.
3: Paved.
4: Yeah. Does a paved road, is it just a smooth, unbroken surface, or how do you picture it?
3: It's smooth and
4: unbroken.
3: Smooth, and it's smooth, and it's, you know, it's got curves and, you know, turns and twists.
4: I really appreciate
3: that. I haven't missed one yet.
4: All right.
1: Good
4: thank
1: job.
4: You. That's really interesting, because for somebody who has never seen a road, you kind of wonder how they picture it. And for those of us who have, you know, been on roads maybe too frequently and driven, we all know that they're sort of pitted and they have white lines and they have lots of, they're not very even surfaces. So I was kind of curious how she would imagine a road to be. Isn't that something? Somebody blind from birth. West of the Rockies, you are on the air with Dr. Katya and Lori Quinn Loewenberg.
5: Hello, did you say west of the Rockies?
4: Yep, that's you.
5: Okay.
4: Where are you?
5: I'm in Fort Collins, Colorado.
4: Okay.
5: My name is Jessie.
4: Okay.
5: I wanted to tell you I love your show.
4: Thank you.
5: I wanted to ask the doctors about a dream I had some years ago. And there's not much to it, really, but it really stood out in my mind, and I can still see the image I saw very clearly if I think about it, but I've never understood it. All the dream consisted of was I could see black space, and then I saw this globe, rather like the moon, except it didn't have any imperfections or craters or anything, a glowing white globe. And as I looked at it, a circle of light began to form around it, starting at the bottom, and it went up around the globe to about three-quarters of the way around it, and my dream ended. And it just struck me as it's supposed to be really significant to me, but I don't know, have any idea what it means.
2: You said that the light went three-quarters of the way around it?
5: Right.
2: It didn't complete?
5: No.
1: That's a classic Jungian dream.
5: Hmm.
1: We would call that a mandala dream, because you're seeing a spherical object, something round, and it's not complete. A mandala symbolizes the wholeness of self. Now, this is kind of psychoanalytical talk here, but it means completing your wholeness of nature, your personality, all the way integrated.
5: Hmm.
1: Yeah, I'm trying not to use too... So we would analyze that in psychotherapy. I would have you draw that. We would talk about that endlessly because you've had one of those classic symbols. The circle means eternity. It means your soul, your higher self, all that makes you. But yet you're not completely finished. You haven't reached that wholeness. That is our goal. Our dreams help us reach that completion. So you were three-quarters of the way there. That's neat that you put a percentage to it, a fraction.
2: You're still a work in progress.
5: Yeah, that was quite a long time ago I had that dream. That, I sort of thought of that a little bit, that might be it. It just struck me how... the image kept coming back to me, and it was like something was trying to tell me, this is very significant, something that you need to think about. But
1: exactly. Whenever something's so vivid.
5: Yeah.
4: All right, well,
5: thank you so much.
2: There's some area of your life,
4: all right, well,
2: or some part of your personality you need
4: sure.
2: to complete.
4: All right, but suppose I try this argument on you ladies, and that is that
0: all of this is complete crapola. That we have dreams. Of course we have dreams. We all know we have dreams, but they are not significant. They represent simply the random firing of neurons

0: verifiable results of psychotherapy and dream work that there is a connection, and they're trying to work this out. Talk about locking horns.
1: Yeah, I mean, you got to think about it. How many times have you woken up and a problem has been solved because you've slept on it?
2: Many, actually.
1: Right, or you wake up just feeling elated.
2: Rarely. I'm not elated until after my second cup of coffee.
1: Oh, bless your heart.
2: I have had many experiences of solving problems while I sleep. Yeah. No question about it.
1: Yeah, that's where the term sleep on it comes from.
2: Intractable, impossible problems the night before, and the next morning I wake up and boom, there it is. The answer.
1: Right. And we've gotten many creative projects because of dreams that people have had, like the story of Frankenstein, because Mary Shelley had a nightmare. And the story of Dr. Jekyll and Mr. Hyde was from a dream.
0: Einstein.
1: The sewing machine.
2: Really?
1: Is
0: Einstein
1: from a dream.
0: Got his theory of relativity from a dream.
1: Yes.
2: What?
0: Yeah.
2: Einstein?
0: He was inspired by a dream.
1: Yes.
2: He came up with a theory of relativity from a dream?
1: Yes.
0: And Edison confesses also.
2: I never
0: also.
2: Heard of Edison.
0: Yeah, a lot of famous people have
1: said that. Edison kept a cot in his study so that when he was having a mental block, he could go to sleep and dream and, quote, grab an idea from space.
2: Wow.
0: Grab an idea from space.
2: Grab an idea from space. Well, that would imply a kind of collective consciousness, would it? Yes.
0: Yes.
1: I think so.
0: Carl Jung coined that term, the collective unconscious. And that's that blueprint of humanity that we all are interwoven together. It's pretty cool. It's like a library you can tap into. It's like the internet. You just tap into it, ask your question, and your dreaming mind will answer it. But it's, can you interpret that answer? Are you listening to that answer?
2: Yeah, I must say I lean toward your explanation more than I do my little argumentative presentation of they mean absolutely nothing. I think they do mean something. But I'm not sure we've got it all figured out. First time caller line, you're on the air with Dr. Katya and Lori Quinn Loenberg. Hi.
3: Hi, it's John calling from Halifax.
2: Halifax, Nova Scotia. Nova Scotia.
3: Yes.
2: Well, all right.
3: I just want to comment on that one last thing they were saying there about... I think I've lost my thoughts on that. Basically, I should get to the point. I have two actual dreams. One that's odd I've had all my life where even before I go to sleep, I can feel almost trance coming on. And
2: you can feel what?
3: I feel a trance sort of almost coming on.
2: Yeah.
3: And
2: you're falling asleep.
3: Get into the sleep, I start noticing things are all puffy and fat. I'm basically almost... surrounded. It's hard to move around in there. I can't describe what I'm in. It's just sort of all puffy and swollen. I've been waken up by my mother and still sort of stay in this trance for half hour sort of thing, statements that, she proves that aren't true and that I firmly believe. But it just seems odd. I found as I get older I could control it and... haven't had it in a year or two now lately, but...
2: you can control your dreams?
3: Pardon me?
2: You can control your dreams?
3: Well, I can now stop myself from going into them. I can feel the sort of swollenness coming on as I'm going to bed. It happened to me last night.
2: And you can turn it away?
3: I can shut it off. I know I've done it for a few years now where I could feel it coming on, and I just sort of roll over, try to go back to sleep, and... And I'm usually successful in getting to sleep without it. But
2: if I
3: go to sleep at that point,
2: that's really...
3: I will go into that that sort of nightmare state. And
2: yep.
3: And I've always found that odd, that it was kind of, there was really nothing to it. It's hard to just sort of describe what I'm in, but everything is swollen around me. I'm almost enclosed in.
2: All right. No, I think I get the idea. Thank you. So that man has a dream he doesn't like, or had a dream he didn't like. And he figured out how to stop having it. Is that normal? Is that something most people can do?
0: Usually they need the help of a trained counselor or psychoanalyst to help them turn that off. But he figured it out on his own. That's good job. That means he's well-balanced psychologically and able to solve his own situation. What's interesting is he goes into a trance. This is a hypnagogic state, the

0: hypnagogic state that we all go through as we are drifting into sleep is just the same state as when someone's high on LSD, or what do you call it, tripping on LSD, or someone who is in the deep stages of meditation. So it is trance-like. And some of the most psychic dreams occur during this drifting state as we're going in. The psychic impressions, visions, seeing deities, lost loved ones happen during this period, the hypnagogic state. And then as we drift into REM sleep, we become paralyzed. Otherwise, we'd act out our dreams. We'd get up and walk around. There are rare cases of people who do this. So notice he said he felt paralyzed. He felt closed in,
1: yes,
0: trapped.
1: Bogged down. Listen, we've got a break here at the top of the hour. Hold on, ladies, and we'll be right back. I'm Art Bell, and this is Coast to Coast AM. We're talking about dreams, your dreams.
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1: The Year of the Cat. There's something about this record, too, that has been getting to me lately. It just keeps coming back. Not like a bad dream, but like a good dream. I don't know what it is about it. Women are kind of cat-like, aren't they? I think that's what they're singing about here. Moving through the Year of the Cat, right? We're talking about dreams tonight. Want to join in?

0: Got to admit, that's pretty stuff, isn't it? All right, we'll get back to dreams and our guests in a moment.
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2: You know, when I started doing this radio program, Jesse, half of the subjects I was really into, the paranormal, the unusual, ghosts and things like that.
3: Yeah.
2: The conspiracy stories, you know, I was a little weary about these, other than the Kennedy assassination. And all of a sudden, I woke up. I simply woke up. Is that what happened with you too?
3: Yeah, that's when I really started to say, what is going on here? And I started to truly then investigate 9/11. And today, I don't believe the government story of 9/11. Here's the three options. Either we knew about it and allowed it to happen, or we knew about it and participated in it, or these were the dumbest buffoons that could have ever been in charge of our country, who could have all this information. And I started to think they knew it was going to happen. They either are part of it or they allowed it to. There's no doubt in my mind.
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2: When you look at what's going on around this planet, it's almost as if someone has got a playbook to try to control all these countries all of a sudden. 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
4: You know, when you start looking into things, there's only certain set of conclusions you can reach, and unfortunately, this is one of them. 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

0: Dr. Kantya Romanoff, actually, and Lori Quinlohenberg are my guests. They are dream interpreters. Dr. Kantya has a Ph.D. in parapsychology, metaphysics, and world religions, plural. Lori is a certified dream interpreter as well as a professional artist. And by the way, how do you get to be a certified dream interpreter, Lori?
1: Well, I took a 55-hour collegiate course taught by Dr. Kantya.
0: Oh!
1: And I graduated head of the class.
0: Oh, no kidding.
1: Yeah.
2: That's how we met.
1: Yeah, we teamed up and decided we needed to spread dream awareness.
0: I see. All right, well, I've got a kind of disturbing facts here from somebody calling himself Han. And he says, my dream involves a kidnapping random people, taking them home, killing them, chopping them up, wrapping them in individual packages, and putting them in my refrigerator, and then eating them.
1: Oh, my.
0: How would you interpret that?
2: Jeffrey Dahmer here, revisited.
0: No.
2: Again, murder in our dreams.
0: Yes.
2: Is he's killing off parts of himself. He's holding them hostage. He's killing them and redigesting them. In other words, he's improperly going about realizing the wholeness of self. You know, he's working like everyone else toward that union of the soul, that completion, but he's doing it inappropriately, definitely, and maybe a little too violently.
0: Mm-hmm.
2: He's just destroying segments of himself that he really shouldn't.
0: So, would you not want to know somebody who had this dream?
2: No, certainly not. No, it doesn't mean he's psycho or has latent violent tendencies. No, that's very common to dream of violence. I would, of course, see with what relish he related the dream to me.
0: Great relish.
2: Yeah. See, then you have to think, ha-ha, is he exaggerating? Is he trying to get a rise out of me? Yeah, we get that a lot. And you learn. You learn when someone's making it up, when they're not, or when they're
0: so
2: deriding.
0: In other words, it might be somebody screwing with you, to be honest.
2: Exactly.
0: All right. Well, it is exactly that, because the signature is Hannibal Lecter. You know, Han? Han, Hannibal Lecter.
2: Oh.
0: I made all that up.
2: I see how you are.
0: I just wanted to see how you'd answer.
2: We knew something was up there.
1: You are rotten.
0: You did very well. All right. First time caller line. You're on the air with Dr. Kantya and Lori Lohenberg.
1: Hi, Art.
0: Hello.
1: Hello to your guests. I'm calling from Las Vegas, Nevada.
0: Oh, yes. Over the hill.
1: Just over the hill. Yeah. I actually had a question about a dream of mine. I unfortunately have dealt with losing a best friend. She died in a car accident 4 years ago. And after she passed away, I had just been hoping I was going to have a dream about her, because her death actually was an accident. And still to this day, her parents really don't know how exactly the accident happened. And I don't need to go into details about that, but I always wanted to have a dream about her, just maybe her saying something to me that she was okay and everything was fine and everything, but I never did until after about a year and a half later. And all I dreamt about was her and I in a restaurant, and we were sitting in a booth, and I was looking at her, and she was looking at me, and she was smiling. And that's all I remember from the dream, and that was it.
0: All right. Ladies?
1: Okay. I would say that at the time you had the dream, since it was so long after her death, you were in need of some kind of spiritual or emotional nourishment.
2: Yeah.
1: That's why you were in the restaurant. And it could have been a contact dream. Then again, she could represent some part of your personality that has died, or some part of your personality that is like her.
2: Right.
1: And it is showing up in your dream to reassure you everything's fine.
2: Yeah. Or as Laurie says, it could have been a contact dream. There are countless reports of loved ones who've passed on coming to us in the dreaming state as though to say, hey, I'm fine. And she was smiling at you, showing you a tranquility that it's cool, I'm okay.
1: Well, that's neat. I guess, I mean, I wish there was like some like way, like, I could have had, like, more dreams about her, but I don't know. Is there any way possible that maybe I'm just thinking too much about it and wishing it so much that that could possibly just not let me have a dream of her, possibly?
2: Yes, I think so. A lot of people who deal with this type of thing, out-of-body experiences and contacting the beyond, would tell you, don't ask it to come to you. Just leave yourself open, and they will come when they need to tell you something.
0: Be careful.
2: Or when they feel that you need them.
0: Be careful what you ask for.
2: Right.
3: You might get it.
0: You might get it. Well, let me ask you ladies this. When somebody like that lady calls up and says, gives her a dream, and you say, well, it might mean this, or it might mean that, or it might mean something else, which is it? I mean, it might mean any of those things, and those are very different things. Would it take her coming in and lying down horizontally as you would in front of a psychiatrist and talking about lots of dreams before you really understood what it means? Is that why we get sort of a multiple, it could mean this or it could mean that from you?
2: Well, dreams are multi-layered like an onion. And the one thing that will stick out to her as we give her these options is what it means to her. Whereas if someone else had that similar dream.
0: In other words, you offer up three or four possibilities and she'll jump when you hit the one that...
2: Right.
3: Not always. It depends on the dream. Some dreams are very easy to know the meaning of. But when something is multifaceted like this and you're dealing with, you know, the contact issue of a deceased person, you have to deal with people's beliefs on that. Some people believe that contact dreams are impossible. It's just her psychological need to know that her friend is okay, and she was sort of bringing it on.
0: Sure.
3: But then other people really believe that from the beyond we can contact our loved ones and know they really are still with us. So you have to sort of play that one carefully. So we often, you know, we'll offer options.
0: Well, I don't know. Both of my grandparents on my mother's side have passed away. And I never dream about them. I never have contact with them. But on the other hand, I feel the presence of a cat I once had all the time. Go figure that one.
3: Cats are psychic. They symbolize the feminine side, they symbolize psychic ability.
0: Cats do?
3: Yeah.
0: Feminine
3: cats
0: side?
3: Are so psychic. There have been cases of real live cats being separated by thousands of miles from their owners. The owner even moves. So it's not like the dog who can find the owner because he remembers where the home was, the house was. The cat can find the person by their brainwave.
0: And that's only the feminine side, huh?
3: Well, it's usually what it symbolizes. A cat symbolizes females, and dogs symbolize males.
0: Whereas guys never ask directions, they wander aimlessly for hours. And, you know.
3: Serious overgeneralization here and gender typing. But
0: yeah, I was about to complain about that.
3: Yes, I was wondering why you weren't jumping on that.
0: East of the Rockies, you're on the air with Dr. Katya and Lori Loewenberg. Hello.
4: Hello, my name is David, and I'm calling from near Austin, Texas.
0: Hi, David.
4: I have a subject I'd like to bring up. One, three parts. One is my past involved a lot of paranormal experiences, which, like you, I didn't have control over. They just happened from time to time without necessarily my involvement, but they just taught me that they exist. Unfortunately, when I discussed them, I was declared mentally ill.
0: Were you really?
4: Instead of a, oh, yeah. I don't know.
0: Well, I don't know. What kind of stuff did you have? I mean,
4: oh, I've had out-of-body experiences. I've seen objects appear and disappear. I've had precognitive dreams. I've had...
0: Well, why would somebody call you mentally ill for that?
4: Well, because you're talking to a medical doctor instead of a talk show host. And
0: well,
4: from their standpoint, I mean,
0: In other words, you went in like your family doctor, and he gave you a referral to a psychiatrist.
4: Well, I was trying to be a priest, and then they sent me over to be checked out.
0: I see.
4: That's just my journey. Okay, that's my little path
0: gotcha.
4: In life. Okay, and whatever. Anyway, part of it is that I ended up marrying a woman who is a lot. It's really seriously troubled woman.
0: Mm-hmm.
4: And part of what I learned is that a person can ask to take on the burdens of another person.
5: Mm-hmm.
4: And so one of my little prayers was to take as much of her pain silently as I was able to handle. And another thing I learned over the years, and that involves dreams, and I'd like to see if this is still the idea, is that a dream that's painful enough to wake you up is, in fact, a nightmare by definition. And that you only remember the dreams that you wake up during. So you basically only remember your nightmares.
0: Ladies?
4: I don't know if that's true or not.
0: Well, let's find out. Ladies?
4: Yeah.
3: Well, it's true, yes and no.
4: Okay.
3: If a dream, a nightmare, propels you into the waking state before you normally would awaken, then it's a frightening dream, it's a nightmare, it makes your palms sweat, your heart race,
4: right.
3: You feel paralyzed. That's by definition a nightmare. But when we're in the emergent stage one of sleep, we're coming out of the REM state,
4: and it's a peaceful
3: we're naturally waking up. And those are dreams. They're not nightmares. There
4: okay.
3: is a difference.
4: Well, what I wanted to share with you is that being with this woman and taking on that task, every single night that I slept with her, I woke up in a sweat during a dream that involved aliens attacking, planes blowing up a block down the street, thing, you know, just stuff like that. And the moment we broke apart and I moved away, I slept like a baby. And have not, you know, I've just, it was just like night and day.
3: You know what that means.
4: Oh,
3: that meant you were not
4: this,
3: where you
4: None of this surprises me at all, you know, and I just wanted to share that with you and with the audience, you know.
0: Well, I appreciate that. Ladies, you said you know what that means. What does that mean? Oh. You know what? I just knocked one of my guests off, so I only have lady.
6: Oh, I guess that would be me.
0: That would be you. You're the only one left. I just pushed the wrong button, and I knocked my other guest off. So you've got to jump on this one.
6: Okay. You, of course, know that this is a foreign situation to you, having to deal with this. And I think this dream art also shows that dreams aren't just random misfirings of the brain. It's showing that he is having to battle with something in his daily life. It's a pun. Dreams are very punny. He's grappling with his wife's situation,
0: mm-hmm.
6: and it's foreign to him. That's why he dreams of aliens attacking.
0: That's interesting. He said that he consciously chose to take on her troubles.
6: Yeah. It was a battle for him. He didn't want to, but yet he felt he had to out of love, out of duty, who knows.
0: When you tell some people what their dream means, I take it that you are brutally honest with them. In other words, if it means the worst or something that is going to be negative, you don't couch that. You don't hold that back from them, do you?
6: Well, no, but we also tell them, you know, the dream is bringing this situation, no matter how horrible it is, to light so that you can deal with it. There's no such thing as a bad dream. The scarier the dream, the more important the message is. And it's just scaring you to get your attention. It's drawing attention to a bad situation in order to take care of it, to face it.
0: There's no such thing as a bad dream?
6: Not really. It will be scary when you think about it.
0: Now, here's an interesting question for you. I once went to the dentist a long time ago, and this was what they would give you gas to put you to sleep.
6: Right.
0: When I was about 13, I guess. I had a bunch of cavities. It was horrible.
6: Oh,
0: I demanded I be put to sleep. In fact, my dentist was so painful. And I dreamed that little guys were chopping up the world with pickaxes.
6: And this is while you were under the gas?
0: Yeah. Mm-hmm. Yeah. And it was extremely vivid, and little guys chopping up our entire world with pickaxes. Now, what possible good could that be?
6: Well, now, you're not actually in the normal, natural dream state.
0: So the question is,
6: under the influence of a drug.
0: That's the question. Do we dream differently when under the influence of drugs?
6: Yes.
0: We do.
6: Alcohol and drugs. Illegal drugs, especially, will cause you to have nightmares.
0: What's the difference between a legal and illegal drug? In fact, hold. We'll come back to that question in a moment. Stay right there,
6: okay.
0: And we'll get the other half of our team back together as well. And I'm sorry about that. This occurs occasionally when we have multiple lines operating.
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1: We're going to do another segment of Dreams with Dr. Katya Romanoff and Laura Quinn Loewenberg. And we're going to ask about how some people wake up in a moment. I don't know if it has anything to do with dreams, to be honest with you, but...
2: Good morning,
1: Mr. Sunshine. There are some people who wake up and they're just happy-go-lucky from the moment they open their eyes. It's a beautiful day and everything is spiffy. And other people wake up. Let's see, how to describe those people. Well, for a short period, they're actually evil. Totally evil. The worst kind of wake-up you can imagine. Grouchy and mean and miserable. We'll ask.
3: Lonely baby, the holy baby. Where would I be without my woman?
1: Isn't that true? Anyway, all that coming up.
0: Looking for the truth? You'll find it on Coast to Coast AM with George Norrie.
4: When you look at what's going on around this planet, it's almost as if someone has got a playbook to try to control all these countries all of a sudden. 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
4: You know, when I started doing this radio program, Jesse, half of the subjects I was really into, the paranormal, the unusual, ghosts, and things like that.
6: Yeah.
4: The conspiracy stories, you know, I was a little weary about these, other than the Kennedy assassination. And all of a sudden, I woke up. I simply woke up. Is that what happened with you too?
6: Yeah, that's when I really started to say, what is going on here? And I started to truly then investigate 9/11. And today, I don't believe the government story of 9/11. Here's the 3 options. Either we knew about it and allowed it to happen, or we knew about it and participated in it, or these were the dumbest buffoons that could have ever been in charge of our country, who could have all this pre-information. And I started to think they knew it was going to happen. They either are part of it or they allowed it to. There's no doubt in my mind.
0: Now we take you back to the night of October 5th, 1999, on Art Bell, Somewhere in Time.

0: right. Once again, my two guests. Welcome back, Dr. Tanya. Sorry about that. It happens. I hit the wrong button. Sometimes it's my fault. Sometimes the phone company does it. This time it was me. No offense. First time caller line, you're on the air with Dr. Katya Romanoff and Lori Quinn Loewenberg. Hi.
1: As we went down.
0: Down?
1: I remember starting to go down, but I don't remember crashing in my dream. But I remember after we crashed that I saw my brother and I walked up to him and he had like a body bag with him.
0: Yeah. Uh-huh.
1: And when I kept trying to get him to open it up and he wouldn't do it for me. When I finally got to the point where I could get it open, I saw myself there and I was dead.
0: Oh man.
1: And you've always heard how if you see yourself dead in a dream, supposedly you die, or if you fall,
0: obviously you didn't,
1: and you land,
0: yeah,
1: you die.
0: Yeah. You
1: I was just curious about that.
0: Yeah. Well, ladies.
2: Well, he's obviously proved that that's just an old wives' tale. But death in a dream means change, getting rid of the old and making way for the new. Now, this dream could have been dealing with your fear of flying, and perhaps you were going through the process of changing that about you. That old part of you that is afraid of flying is dying off, and your dream is reflecting that change.
0: Why wouldn't a dream about dying mean you're going to die?
2: Because it rarely will mean that.
3: Because death, impending death, again, we've done studies, shows up with other really odd symbols that you wouldn't expect, like the ticking of a clock, the candle going out. But actual death is just too literal. Dreams are so symbolic. So really seeing death in a dream means death in the metaphorical sense. Some part of you is dying off or some big change is about to happen.
0: Do you feel better, sir?
1: Well, that was the conclusion I pretty much came to about the dream. The other thing I was going to tell you about is I have had an out-of-body experience where actually I think it was closer to a near-death experience when I was younger. I'd went to a picnic with my parents, and they had the helium balloons there, and I'd been sucking in the helium all day. I was probably about 11 or 12, and I remember that I felt funny. You know, it felt like I was walking above ground. Well, when we came to where we did the three-legged race, and I decided to suck down this huge balloon that I had really quick, and when I did that, I was standing. Well, the next thing I knew, I was above myself looking down, and I was floating up. And I remember thinking, this isn't right, and grabbing hold of a tree branch of the tree that was right above me, and looking down, seeing myself laying on the ground. And the next thing I remember is I opened up my eyes, and there I was laying on the ground.
0: I've got a whole tank of helium here. That's worth a shot.
1: Yeah.
0: Ladies, that brings us back to the drug thing.
3: Yep.
0: And I meant to ask you about that. I asked you, look, what's the diff between legal drugs and illicit drugs? What's the difference between going to sleep, say, drunk, and going to sleep, somebody's phone is beeping.
2: Yes, it's my phone. I'll take care of that.
0: And going to sleep for, when you're, stoned or took LSD or whatever. What's the difference?
3: Drugs and chemicals affect the dreaming mind. Anything that's going to mess with your mind and the brain waves, the speed of what's going on in there is going to induce these kinds of states, so we can induce it artificially.
0: Uh-huh.
3: You know, if we didn't have this technology, we wouldn't be able to anesthetize people before surgery.
0: That's right.
3: It's all the same stuff. So he was messing with his mind, those chemical substances.
0: Well, most of these drugs come from something that's grown in the ground, right?
3: Right. But you're inducing that state using an outside element. If you can get high on your own, then I encourage people to do that.
0: All right. What about coffee? If you drink too much coffee and you try to sleep, you have a very disturbed sleep.
3: Definitely.
0: It's a weird kind of sleep. I know, because I drink a lot of coffee.
3: Caffeine's a bad drug. And
0: I'm
3: nicotine.
0: Sure,
3: people who are coming off of cigarettes to quit.
0: Yes.
3: Their dreams suddenly come flooding in.
0: Really?
3: A very vivid, very active dreaming life as the nicotine comes out of their system.
0: Really?
3: Yeah.
0: Is that good or bad?
3: Well, you know, take that as you may. I would say it's good because we need the dream state to help us process information and solve problems. That's why we dream. It's a learning thing. It's a schoolhouse, you know. You spend one-third of your life sleeping, okay? Why not use this time for constructive purposes?
0: That's true. A third of your life. A third of your life dreaming. That's something to contemplate all by itself. East of the Rockies, you're on the air with Dr. Lori Loewenberg.
4: Good morning.
0: Good morning.
4: I have a little something for all three of you.
0: All right, where are you?
4: I'm in Michigan.
0: Michigan, all right.
4: One is I love to dream. There's nothing more I look forward to than having a dream, whether it be the worst dream you can have or the best dream you can have.
0: Well, you're pretty unusual.
4: up until this is the reason I said this is for all three. This has a little do for you too, Art.
0: Okay.
4: Was up until I was about 13, I used to be able to control my dreams at will. When I went to sleep, I could control it. Right when I went into the dream, I could control every single thing that would happen, except for the base plot of the dream.
0: In other words, the plot would be random, but within that you could control what you did?
4: Correct.
0: Cool.
3: It's called lucid dreaming.
4: Correct. Now, the reason I said this was for you too, Art, was at 13, I had an experience where I believe that I may have been an abductee. I have no idea. But after that had happened, this instance, I have never been able to do that since, but I've always felt that I could get back to that, and I don't know how.
0: All right.
4: Go ahead.
0: All right. Let's ask the following question. Ladies, I have interviewed over the years many people who claim to be abductees, to have been taken by aliens or the military or various sorts of nefarious beings.
3: Right.
0: How many of the reported abductions that we hear about do you think are dreams?
3: Oh, gee, it's very possible. You see, when you deprive yourself of sleep, when you affect your body, and you don't get enough dream time, your body will compensate by giving you dreams when you're awake. I.e. hallucinations.
0: Listen, I've been there.
3: Yeah.
0: Let me tell you,
3: I bet you have.
0: Let me tell you a little story. I lived on the island of Okinawa for a decade, 10 years.
3: Oh, wow.
0: And I was stupid, young, and I did a bunch of publicity stunts. And one of them was I broadcast constantly, from Monday night through Saturday afternoon. That's Monday night through Saturday afternoon, I think it was late Saturday when I finally quit. And I never slept that whole time. And they wouldn't let me drink coffee. They had doctors tending to me. There were crowds all around me. No drugs. I had coffee in the beginning, but then they cut me off because my pulse rate began to get too high. So they made me stop. The only way I could keep myself awake was taking frozen cans of orange juice and putting it up against my neck and my, you know, my forehead and stuff to shock myself.
3: Hey, there was a DJ in New York who did this, and they studied him.
0: Yeah, 115 hours and 15 minutes is what
3: that's
0: I made.
3: That's incredible.
0: Well,
5: but by the end of the week, your show was really interesting.
0: It was about two-thirds of the way through this, I began to hallucinate.
3: Yes.
0: And when I say hallucinate, it was as real as the experience that I'm having with you right now on the radio. Every detail, every aspect of everything I did, it was that real. And I told them that I had been upstairs and in a different part of the radio station, up in the management offices of the Japanese managers that we had, and been roaming around and had seen things and touched things and opened refrigerators and drawers and stuff like that. It was that real. Now, is that the same as a dream you have when you go to bed at night?
3: Well, it's the same, but yet it's different, too, because your mind is desperately trying to get into REM because you're depriving yourself of sleep. So it's like, fine, I'll start firing from the brainstem while he's awake.
0: Oh.
3: That's a physiological thing, but what's neat is how you're this great little proof of hallucination and how very real it is. What's really going on? You know, we're all a bunch of waves, energy, connected.
0: Mm-hmm.
3: What are our minds really up to?
0: Mm-hmm.
3: Are we all part of this big overmind? We're just cells in some big consciousness. Is the goal of our existence just to become aware? You know, are
0: when
3: we helping?
0: When it was over, I slept for 18 hours straight.
3: Oh.
0: I woke up, I ate a meal, and went back to sleep for 12 more hours. But I've always thought all my life that I damaged myself in some rather permanent fashion by doing that.
3: Why? What made you think you were damaged? What was different?
0: I don't know. I had the sense that I was never quite the same.
3: Was it guilty? Were you feeling guilt or fear?
0: No,
3: or
0: no. That I damaged my brain in some way by doing this. And really, that kind of deprivation probably is harmful. Now, I have no idea whether it really
3: is. Shamans have been doing that for thousands.
5: Brain cells by doing that?
0: Say burned out brain cells?
5: Yeah.
0: I would imagine that possibility. What happens when you deprive yourself of sleep?
3: Well, you're not going to burn things, but you're not going to regenerate either. When we're sleeping, there's a regeneration process going on in our brain. That's one of the purposes, they believe, of dreaming. But remember, shamans and holy men and holy women, too, for thousands of years have been doing what you just described in order to get visions.
0: Mm.
3: There would be one person chosen in the tribe, and they would deprive this person of sleep just to get portents of the future, to invite these hallucinations. You weren't damaging yourself, unless there's really... That's why I was asking you, what sense did you have? What proof do you have that you damaged yourself? You just entered a realm that very few people have. They have the guts to keep themselves awake.
0: I have no proof.
5: Well, the body has a good way of making up for lost time. And when you went back to sleep, this is very similar to a study done with some college students where they, in a sleep laboratory, they were allowed to go to sleep. But once they entered that REM state, they were woken up. So they were able to sleep but not able to dream. And they became cranky, moody, they hallucinated, had signs of psychosis.
0: One last question, and I mentioned this going into the bottom of the hour, and we're almost out of time, but some people wake up really happy, and other people wake up like the Wicked Witch of the North. Why, what controls that? Do you have any idea?
3: Well, it depends. If you mean they regularly, habitually wake up,
0: like, yeah.
3: Always nasty?
0: Yeah, nasty. And I used to when I was young.
3: Yeah, that's a personality thing. That has nothing to do with dreams. But if it's every once in a while that happens, it could be a dream that disturbed them or messed them up.
5: It could be their lifestyle. If they have a very stressful job or a stressful life, their dreams are going to be stressful.
0: Mm-hmm.
5: And so they wake up not feeling like they had a good night's sleep and just cranky.
0: Right. Actually, that happens to me a lot. I've got a lot of stress in my life, more stress than most 10 people. And so that does happen to me.
3: And your sleep thing, that two sleep periods a day, that's rough.
0: Yeah, it is rough. It's different. I'm now used to it, of course, but I realize that it's rough and different and probably not very good for me. All right, listen, ladies, the Dream Zone... .com is your website, right?
3: Yes, come see us.
0: Like, you run it all together, the Dream Zone.
5: Yes, we've got all one word.
0: We've got a link on our site for you right now.
5: Oh, how nice.
0: So
3: what's your website, Art?
0: Oh, it's really complicated. www.artbell.com.
3: Oh, okay.
0: All right. So we are linked with you. We will send people, and I want to thank you both for being here.
5: And we thank you for having us. This
0: was
5: fun.
0: All right. We'll talk about dreaming of a place. Good night, ladies.
5: Good night.
0: I'm Art Bell from the High Desert. Night all.

McLuhan, I don't know how many of you recall him from the 60s, but he had, for a very brief period of time, about 5 or 6 years, an extraordinary influence on American culture. You couldn't pick up a magazine or turn on the TV without hearing McLuhan, what he said, what he thought, what he predicted. He was consulting with Madison Avenue, with politicians, with Hollywood, so forth and so on. And his influence, he died in the early 70s, and his influence died with him. Even though he had founded the Center for Media Study at the University of Toronto in Canada, he really seemed to spawn no highly visible successors. It was a unique personality and breakthrough, much in the same way that Joyce was a unique personality and spawned very few imitators. And the irony of all this is that McLuhan did his journeyman work before he burst onto the world stage as this mysterious savant of media. He did his work as a Joyce scholar. That's what he was, a literary critic, Joyce scholar, medievalist, that sort of thing. And then in the early 50s or middle 50s, he wrote a book, which I've never read, it's very hard to find, called The Mechanical Bride, that was his first testing of his ideas. McLuhan is primarily understood as a communication theorist or a philosopher of media, and that's what he talked about. He turned the analytical Western deconstructionist method on the technologies of communication, printing, film, photography, dance, theater, even such things as money he thought of as forms of media. And he carried out and analyzed these various forms of media and reached very controversial conclusions. One of the things that was puzzling to me as I went back through and read all this is one of the things was McLuhan was synonymous with incomprehensibility in the 60s. I mean, the whole thing was, who can understand this guy? You know, he's like Buddha. He speaks these words that we can't understand. Well, now, 25, 30 years later, it reads pretty straightforwardly, and most of what he's predicted has come to pass. I think even McLuhan would be amazed at the speed with which the Gutenberg world has been overturned. I mean, there's no hint in here of home computers, let alone interactive networks, virtual reality, phone sex, and so forth and so on. But this was all grist for the McLuhan-esque mill, and he would have, had he lived, had much to say on this. It surprised me in reading this stuff how demanding it is on your own literacy. I mean, he assumes basically that the people he's talking to have read everything and have understood it. I mean, from Homer to Rabelais to Chaucer to Mad Magazine, he assumes you have a complete knowledge of modern film and popular print journalism and popular culture. All of this was grist for his mill. I'll show you the books I'm reading from and talking about, and then I'll actually read you a section of McLuhan, because it's a, like Joyce, it's a stylistic thing that you can't really encompass without getting your feet wet. This was his best-known book, probably, and this is the original paperback edition. This book was immensely discussed when it came out, and probably very little read, judging by the quality of the discussion. Understanding Media, The Extensions of Man. This is how most people heard of McLuhan. And he followed it up with The Gutenberg Galaxy,
These are all first editions. These books, I don't think, are in print. Few intellectuals in this century have fallen so totally through the cracks as McLuhan. The Gutenberg Galaxy, very interesting. I'm going to read from some of it tonight. It's organized around chapter headings such as, does the interiorization of media, such as letters, alter the ratio among our senses and change mental processes? Or, Pope's Dunciad indicates the printed book as the agent of a primitivistic and romantic revival. Sheer visual quantity evokes the magical resonance of the tribal horde. The box office looms as a return to the echo chamber of bardic incantation. That's a chapter heading. Topography cracked the voices of silence. And one of my favorite, Heidegger surfboards along on the electronic wave as triumphantly as Descartes rode the mechanical wave. So there's a lot of fun in McLuhan, and this comes out of his being a Joyce scholar. You just can't mess with that without fun. This is his third book with Harley Parker, Through the Vanishing Point, Space in Poetry and Painting. And I guess I should say, a few years ago, somebody asked me to review McLuhan's letters, which had been published, which I did. It was Gnosis or somebody. Anyway, it brought back to me, he was a convert to Catholicism, and an extraordinarily complex intellectual with a medievalist, who became a Joyce scholar, who became a communications expert. And in McLuhan, there is a very deep strain of nostalgia for the essence of the medieval world, of what he called manuscript culture. And essentially, his entire output is a critique of print and of the impact of print on culture, and I think though he attempted to be fairly even-handed, his final resolution of all this was that it had many, many detrimental and distorting effects on the Western mind. This is another little book he published back in the heyday, and he experimented with topographic layout, somewhat hearkening back to the surrealists, whom he discusses a great deal. And there was something about, it was his fascination with topographical layout that also brought him into such congruence with the wake. So let me read you a section from the Gutenberg Galaxy that is both interesting to think about, or, if you can't understand it, then an interesting example of what McLuhan's style was like, and what I mean by that he was an extraordinarily demanding intellectual. He doesn't cut you much slack. This is a short section called Only a Fraction of the History of Literacy Has Been Typographic. Till now, we have been concerned mostly with the written word as it transfers or translates the audio-tactile space of sacral non-literate man into the visual space of civilized or literate or profane man. Once this transfer or metamorphosis occurs, we are soon in the world of books, scribal or typographic. The rest of our concern will be with books, written and printed, and the results for learning and society. From the 5th century BC to the 15th century AD, the book was a scribal product. Only one-third of the history of the book in the Western world has been typographic. It is not incongruous, therefore, to say, as G.S. Brett does in Psychology, Ancient and Modern, and here's the quote, "The idea that knowledge is essentially book learning seems to be a very modern view, probably derived from the medieval distinctions between clerk and layman, with additional emphasis provided by the literary character of the

Brett here specifies the natural dichotomy which the book brings into any society. In addition to the split within the individual of that society, the work of James Joyce exhibits a complex clairvoyance in these matters. His Leopold Bloom of Ulysses, a man of many ideas and many devices, is a freelance salesman. Joyce saw the parallels, on one hand, between the modern frontier of the verbal and the pictorial, and, on the other, between the Homeric world poised between the old sacral culture and the new profane or literate sensibility. Bloom, the newly detribalized Jew, is presented in modern Dublin, a slightly detribalized Irish world. Such a frontier is the modern world of the advertisement, congenial, therefore, to the transitional culture of Bloom. In the 17th or Ithaca episode of Ulysses, we read, "What were habitually his final meditations? Of some one sole unique advertisement to cause passers to stop in wonder, a poster novelty with all extraneous accretions excluded, reduced to its simplest and most efficient terms, not exceeding the span of casual vision and congruous with the velocity of modern life." In the books At the Wake, James S. Atherton points out, and here's Atherton's quote, "Amongst other things, Finnegan's Wake is a history of writing. We begin with writing on a bone, a pebble, a ram skin, leave them to cook in the mothering pot, and Guten Morgen with his Cro-Magnon charter, tinting fats and great prime, must once for omnibus step rubric red out of the word press. The mothering pot is an allusion to alchemy. But there is some other significance connected with writing, for the next time the word appears, it is again in a context concerning improvement in a system of, in systems of communication. The passage is, all the Irish signics of her dippin' dump help a bit from an Father Hogum told the Mutter Maskins. Dippin' dump help a bit. Combine the deaf and dumb alphabet signs in the air, or Irish signs, with the ups and downs of the ordinary ABC and the more pronounced up and downs of Irish Ogham writing. The mason, following this, must be the man of that name who invented steel pen nibs. But all I can suggest for mother is the mothering of Freemasons, which does not fit the context, although they, of course, also make signs in the air." Is that perfectly clear? Now, back to McLuhan. "Guten Morgen with his Cro-Magnon charter expounds by mythic gloss the fact that writing meant the emergence of the caveman or sacral man from the audial world of simultaneous resonance into the profane world of daylight. The reference to the masons is to the world of the bricklayer as a type of speech itself. On the second page of The Wake, Joyce is making a mosaic, an Achilles shield, as it were, of all the themes and modes of human speech and communication. Big Meister Finnegan of the stuttering hand, Freeman's Maurer lived in the broadest way immarginable in his rush lit too far back for massages before Joshua and Judges had given us numbers. Joyce is, in The Wake, making his own Altamira cave drawings of the entire history of the human mind in terms of its basic gestures and postures during all phases of human culture and technology. As his title indicates, he saw that the wake of human progress can disappear again into the night of sacral or auditory man. The fin cycle of tribal institutions can return in the electric age, but if again, then let's make it awake, or both. Joyce could see no advantage in our remaining locked up in each cultural cycle as in a trance or dream. He discovered the means of living simultaneously in all cultural modes while quite conscious. This means he cites for

0: self-awareness and correction of cultural bias in his kaleidoscope. This term indicates the interplay in colloidal mixture of all components of human technology as they extend our senses and shift their ratios in the social kaleidoscope of cultural clash. Deor, savage, the oral or sacral, scope, the visual or profane, and civilized. So that's his comment. Only a fraction of the history of literacy has been typographic. These people, Joyce, to some degree Pound, McLuhan, they were the prophets of the world in which we now stand. The world of integrated, interactive media, extraordinary data retrieval that erases the 17th century notion of the unconscious. Nothing is now unconscious if your data search commands are powerful enough. And the remaking of the human image that required centuries for print, the transition that we talked about in here from scribal culture to true book culture occupied 500 years. The transition from book culture to electronic culture has occurred in less than 50 years. I mean, it's eerie to read his examples of contemporaneity because there's stuff like Marilyn Monroe, Perry Como, James Dean. I mean, he's writing from another era, and yet from his point of view, he's firmly embedded in a kind of super future that we are now able to look back on. Here's another section that I think makes some of this more clear. The name of this section is, "The medieval book trade was a second-hand trade, even as with the dealing today in old masters." From the 12th century onward, the rise of the universities brought masters and students into the field of book production in class time, and these books found their way back to the monastic libraries when students returned after completing their studies. A number of these standard textbooks, of which approved exemplars were kept for copying by the stationery of the universities, naturally found their way into print quite early, for many of them contained in undiminished request in the 15th century as before. These official university texts offer no problems of origin or nomenclature. And then, he's quoting Goldschmidt, he adds, "Soon after 1300, the expensive vellum could be dispensed with, and the cheaper paper made the accumulation of many books a matter of industry rather than wealth. Since, however, the student went to lectures pen in hand, and it was the lecturer's task to dictate the book he was expounding to his audience, there is a great body of reporterata which constitute a very complex problem for editors." So really, like for Joyce, for McLuhan, the book is the central symbol of the age, the central mystery of our time. In a sense, I sort of share that notion. It's a very Talmudic notion. It's a very psychedelic notion. It's the idea that somehow the career of the word is the central overarching metaphor of the age. And naturally, if the book is the central metaphor for reality, then reality itself is seen as somehow literary, somehow textual. And this, in fact, is how I think reality was seen until the rise of modern science. We're always taught, you know, that the roots of modern science go back to Democritean atomism, which is, of course, true. But the number of people who knew that 1,000 years ago was probably very few. The real notion out of which science had to divest itself is the notion of a book, or if that seems too concrete, a story, a narrative, the story of man's fall and redemption. That was what the Christian exegesis post-Edenic time was all about. With the rise of modern science, the idea of narrative has become somewhat overthrown. McLuhan would say that narrative persisted far beyond its utility because the biases of print kept it in place for such a long time. Everyone assumes that tools are tools and you use them and that's that. For McLuhan, the entirety of the toolkit of modern Western man can be traced to the unconscious assumptions of print. For example, the idea of the individual, which is a pretty personal notion right there in close to the heart, the idea of the individual is a post-medieval concept legitimized by print. The idea of the public, this concept did not exist before newspapers, because before newspapers there was no public. There were only people, and rulers very rarely bothered to pass on their thinking to anybody other than their closest associates, and then only for utilitarian reasons. The notion of an observing citizenry somehow sharing the governance of society, this again is a print-created idea. The idea of interchangeable parts, without which our world would hardly function. There would not be automobiles, buildings, aircraft, interchangeable parts. That's an idea that comes from the interchangeability of letters in a printer's block. That was the first industry to ever utilize the concept of easily reformulated subunits. And it's strange, you know, the Chinese get credit for inventing printing thousands and thousands of years before Europe, but they would carve a single block of wood and print it. They didn't get the notion of movable type. And movable type, the distribution of books becomes the paradigmatic model for the distribution of any product. You know, it's produced, it's edited, it's manufactured, it's sold, and then sequels are spawned. All products have followed this model, but books were one of the earliest mass-manufactured objects to be put through this cycle. Modern city planning, the linearity of it, way in which land surveys are carried out, these are all unconscious biases imbibed from the world of print. And they make sense if you're a print head. But one of the peculiar things, notice that animals do not possess language. Many human societies do not possess writing, and very few human societies, and only two on Earth, invented printing. And yet once invented, it feeds back into the evolution of social structures and defines everything. And yet it's an extraordinary artificiality, and we have been imprisoned in it for hundreds and hundreds of years now. Now it is breaking down, and we are changing to a different sensory ratio. And you might suppose, if you hadn't given this a lot of thought, that the new electronic media, television, and so forth, would carry us into an entirely different sensory ratio. McLuhan felt differently. He felt that it was restoring us to a medieval sensory ratio. He felt that a television screen is much more like an illuminated manuscript than a page of print. The distinction may seem subtle at first, but if you're looking at an illuminated medieval manuscript, notice I said looking, you must look in order to understand.
1: Should hear it. Incidentally, you're about to hear a government where this is really something else. Now, would anybody in our government do this? No way. But the gentleman you're about to hear, Nick Pope, from Great Britain, has worked for the Ministry of Defense since 1985. And he's going to come on the air with us. And he's going to talk about UFOs. He's going to talk about open skies, closed minds, and the uninvited. Actually, the author of his book. But for somebody to be able to come on from the government, particularly in Great Britain, is shocking to me. And I'll tell you more about him in a moment. With the Kennedy tragedy, somebody sent me this, and I thought it worth reading to you. The sky is overcast and the visibility poor. The reported 5-mile visibility looks more like 2, and you can't judge the height of the overcast. Your altimeter says you are at 1,500 feet, but the map tells you there's local terrain as high as 1,200 feet. There might even be a tower nearby because you're not sure just how far off course you might be, but you've flown into worse weather than this, so you press on. You find yourself unconsciously easing back just a bit on the controls to clear those none-too-imaginary towers. With no warning whatsoever, you're in the soup. You peer so hard into the milky white mist that your eyes hurt. You fight the feeling in your stomach. You swallow only to find your mouth dry. Now you realize you should have waited for better weather. The appointment was important, but not that important. Somewhere a voice is saying, you've had it. It's over. Now, you have 178 seconds to live. Your aircraft feels on an even keel, but your compass turns slowly. You push a little rudder, add a little pressure on the original position. This feels better, but your compass is now turning a little faster and your airspeed is increasing slightly. So you scan your instrument panel for help. But what you see looks somewhat unfamiliar. You're sure this is just a bad spot. You'll break out just a few minutes, but you don't have several minutes left. You now have 100 seconds to live. So you glance at your altimeter, and you're shocked to see it unwinding. You're already down 1,200 feet. Instinctively, you pull back on the controls, but the altimeter still unwinds. The engine is in the red, the airspeed nearly so. Now you have 45 seconds to live. You're sweating and shaking. There must be something wrong with the controls. Pulling back only moves that airspeed indicator further into the red. You can hear the wind tearing at the aircraft. Now you have 10 seconds to live. Suddenly you see the ground. The trees rush up at you. You can see the horizon if you turn your head far enough, but it's at an unusual angle. You're almost inverted. You open your mouth to scream. You have no seconds left. The author of that, by the way, is unknown. I imagine that caused a bead of sweat or two on the brow of some pilots out there. So, we're about to go to Great Britain, and we're going to speak with a government employee whose name is Nick Pope. It's an unusual opportunity. I've just gone back from Taiwan and China, and this is interesting. I was talking to him a little earlier. This just cleared the wires. The U.S. 7th Fleet is now monitoring the Taiwan Strait as special envoys meet in Beijing to persuade officials to avoid military means to solve the unification issue. And for the second consecutive day, President Bill Clinton warned the mainland against using force, while at the same time the president has stated he does support the One China policy. So, I don't know, you better watch that area very carefully. I smell trouble there. Now, Nick Pope is a controversial figure whose outspoken views on UFOs, alien abductions, have been discussed in national newspapers, led to questions being asked in Parliament. His endorsement of an extraterrestrial explanation led to conflict with others at the department. I can imagine that. He has worked for the Ministry of Defense since 1985, and his postings have included a tour of duty in the Joint Operations Center during the Gulf War. He holds the rank of higher executive officer, which equates roughly to that for us of a major in the Army. Through his work on UFOs, alien abductions and such, Nick got drawn into looking at crop circles, animal mutilations, and a range of other paranormal phenomena. This resulted in him being likened to the character of Fox Mulder, of course, in The X-Files. He has written a book called Open Skies, Closed Minds, which reached number 3 in the Sunday Times hardback nonfiction list and stayed, in fact, in the top 10 for 10 weeks. The Uninvited, also another and a bestseller. He has written a techno-thriller with an alien theme entitled Operation Thunderchild, which is going to be published in October of 99 by Simon & Schuster, UK. Simon & Schuster. He's done many, many radio and television interviews, and here from the United Kingdom is Nick Pope. Nick, welcome to the program.
2: Thanks.
1: Where to begin? First of all, I didn't think that any government official there or here was allowed to talk about this sort of thing.
2: It is very difficult for me to speak out on these sorts of issues. What actually helped me in a kind of perverse way was the fact that after the Persian Gulf War, all the generals had written their memoirs using official information and talking about their involvement in the war. So I came in after that, and I thought, well, if these generals can write about their experiences, I'm going to write about mine, because I think that the UFO and abduction research that I did at the ministry would be interesting to people, and I was right.
1: Interesting is to put it mildly, but now here, help me if I'm wrong here, but I always thought, here in America we have this all-encompassing or nearly all-encompassing First Amendment that allows people to speak out on things. In Great Britain, the national government actually can and does at times censor information, exercising what we call prior restraint here in the United States, not allowing certain things to be broadcast. Can you speak on that?
2: Yes, we do have a fairly draconian piece of legislation called the Official Secrets Act here, which does make this sort of thing difficult. But there is a fundamental change, and has been for several years. There is a philosophy of open government that has been with us for, say, the last 4 or 5 years, and indeed proposals for a historic British Freedom of Information Act have now been published, and we should have that in a year or two's time.
1: Okay,
2: so
1: you were,
2: things are going the right way.
1: Yes, you work for the Ministry of Defense, which is the same thing, really, as working for the Defense Department here in the U.S., isn't it?
2: That's right.
1: So it's unimaginable to me that they would let you speak out on things like this unless, I'm going to say what the audience would say,
2: okay,
1: unless you were sort of towing the line for them, as it were.
2: Well, I'll be honest with you. What I had to do to stay the right side of the line,
1: yes,
2: is let the department see a copy of my manuscripts before I published. Now, that's not to say that what came out the other side should be regarded as approved by the government, but it gave them the chance to take out anything that I had put in inadvertently that was, say, classified, and make one or two other changes. But I must say that, you know, this was very minor changes. They did not tamper with the overall thesis that I was putting forward.
1: I take it then, on occasion, you have had sentences or paragraphs deleted, thank you very much.
2: That's right, yes, and I'm quite happy. I would rather pay that price and have some information come out than have the whole thing stopped. Although I would say to you that right at the beginning, when I first announced my intention to do this and first gave them the manuscript, I received a letter which said, your book is totally unacceptable to the Ministry of Defence and quite beyond any suitable amendment. But following that, there was a lot of politics, a lot of talking, a lot of arguing, and life got pretty interesting for me. But I just dug my heels in, and I said...
1: Was that open skies, closed minds, and the uninvited?
2: Yes.
1: Okay, well, I take it then that... open skies part was all right. The uninvited was speculative, and probably the people who said your book was totally unacceptable would have been the closed minds.
2: That's right, yes. I mean, in the title, the closed minds referred to people who, even when you showed them what I considered to be really good evidence of extraterrestrial craft, things that could do things we couldn't even come close to. These people just put their head in the sands and said, it must be a weather balloon, it must be a hoax, you know, you must have made a mistake.
1: Gee, that sounds just like our Air Force. Exactly like our Air Force.
2: Well, although the interesting thing is that in Britain, our Air Force here, the Royal Air Force, is actually, I think, a very positive force. And many of the people that I've spoken to in the Air Force here actually believe in UFOs, but don't really feel too comfortable about coming out and saying so. Mm-hmm. Now, of course, the main reason, and I'm sure that this is the case in the States as much as it is here, is many Air Force people have had sightings themselves.
1: Oh, yes.
2: But because of fear of ridicule, because they worry that their careers might suffer, they tend not to say anything. I had a lot of people talk to me just, you know, in the margins. We would be going to a course or something, and someone would take me aside and say, look, Nick, when I was flying my jet, you know, back in 1980, whatever, I had the most amazing sighting.
1: Nick, what part of Great Britain are you in?
2: I'm in London.
1: You're in London. All right. We've got lots of time, all the time we need and all the time you can spare to do this. I've got a million questions for you, so hang tough. We're at the bottom of the hour already. Nick Pope is my guest. He actually works in the Ministry of Defense and has worked there since 1985, which is, you know, like working in our Defense Department. And can you imagine a Defense Department employee coming on my program to talk about unidentified aircraft, many, many of them violating our airspace in what might be called an invasion? Not real likely. So we've got a real prize here. I'm Art Bell, and this is Coast to Coast AM. Is coming to us from London, England, Great Britain. He is in the Ministry of Defense, where he's been since 1985, and he speaks out on issues that you wouldn't imagine he could speak out on there, but he does. So, Nick, I'm going to start off with a real tough one.
2: Okay.
1: We have had a lot of reports here, Nick, of gigantic craft. I mean, really big craft that have been seen by commercial airliners and others traversing the Atlantic Ocean, generally from Europe, from where you are, roughly, to North America. And we've had report after report after report of this. I think even something that NATO reported on. What do you know about this, if anything?
2: Well, I certainly have lots of cases, both officially and now privately, involving pilots seeing UFOs.
1: Yeah.
2: And our civil aviation authority here has cases of near misses being reported between these sorts of objects.
1: And I'm sure you're aware of the not near misses that occurred in Mexico, where actually a couple of collisions occurred to commercial aircraft.
2: Yes, that's right. And but again, though, I think we have chronic under-reporting of this.
1: Mm-hmm.
2: But every pilot who speaks out and goes official, I think there are at least 10, and I say that with some experience, because I've sat in this job doing it, 10 who don't report at all. And that worries me, because irrespective of what you believe on UFOs, there is a flight safety issue here. And I just hope we don't have a massive tragedy to bring this home to people.
1: Well, one might even wonder whether we might already have had a massive tragedy. And there's an awful lot of air crashes out there that, despite the best investigation of the NTSB here or your counterpart there, are never really quite solved.
2: That's right, and I guess, of course, there are one or two more historic UFO cases, like Thomas Mantell and Frederick Valentich, which, you know, continue to perplex people and make people slightly anxious about what's going on in our skies.
1: Now, you know, it might be useful if you would relate that one to us. It's not familiar to me.
2: Well, the Frederick Valentich case, a very interesting one, where a light aircraft pilot was flying across the Tasman Strait between Australia and Tasmania,
1: mm-hmm.
2: and he reported having seen an object. This was back in 1978, by the way. He reported that an object was kind of buzzing his plane, and his last message to air traffic control, he was actually on the radio trying to get some help, and this is a direct quote. He said, "My intentions are to go to King Island, Melbourne." He said, "That strange aircraft is hovering on top of me again. It's hovering, and it's not an aircraft." Now, that was the last transmission. The aircraft and the pilot were never found.
1: Wow.
2: So, you know, cases like this are not as widely known as they should be. I mean, a lot of ufologists, you know, will have a passing familiarity with them. But if you go out to the public and say, what if I were to tell you that a UFO had been directly responsible for the loss of an aircraft and death of a pilot?
1: Mm-hmm.
2: You know, the public would think you were making it up. And yet, it's not. The air traffic control report is there. This is all on the record.
1: In America, Nick, the U.S. Air Force conducted its great Project Blue Book, at the end of which they said, whatever these things are, they are not a threat to national security, as if to have the final word said on the whole thing, not a threat to national security. And yet, in this country, Nick, we have reports of UFOs that have hovered above ICBM hardened installations. We have reports of ICBM sites that have gone offline with UFOs hovering above them. The Russians have had reports of ICBM sites beginning their own countdown. That aired here on national television. And I've always thought, Nick, if that is not a matter of national, in fact, international security, then what is?
2: Well, I totally agree with you. I mean, I think, you know, let's not beat around the bush. I mean, Blue Book was, you know, a pretty much a whitewash. And the American government's decision to get out of the UFO game, if they did, was pretty perverse, given that over 20% of the Blue Book cases were unexplainable. And I'm not talking about cases where there was insufficient data. But, yeah, we have near misses between UFOs and aircraft, some of which are military aircraft. We here have cases involving UFOs hovering over power stations and even nuclear installations on occasion.
1: Right.
2: Yeah, I think that this is an issue of extreme defense significance. And, you know, that is fundamentally the reason why I wrote the book. And, yes, I was taking a chance in doing it.
1: Mm.
2: But I felt that it was just too important to sit back and do nothing when these things are going on.
1: Well, again, since you work for the Ministry of Defense, without giving me specifics about the things that you cannot talk about, How many cases or incidences have occurred that, percentage-wise, Nick, that you would not be able to tell me about right now?
2: Well, I could pretty much tell you about most of the cases, although some in fairly sanitized form. What I can say to you is that when I was doing the UFO job for the government, I investigated about 300 cases a year. And of those cases, I reckon about 10%, so maybe 30 cases a year, gave me serious cause for concern, made me think we were dealing with structured craft capable of speeds and maneuverabilities that we simply could not match.
1: When you were tasked with the job, were you given any instruction with regard to the desired outcome of your investigations to come?
2: I wasn't given anything specific, but I think there was a kind of culture, a kind of general perception that this was a subject that it didn't do to look into too closely. It was regarded either as a nuisance or as something where once you started digging, who knows where it will end. So I'm not telling you that I was ever warned off or discouraged or anything like that, but I think it was kind of accepted that, you know, whoever did that job was just supposed to kind of not rock the boat.
1: All right. Well, I want to just go off to the right here for a second and ask you a question that you might not be able to answer. But you had a tour of duty in the Joint Operations Center during the Gulf War.
2: Yes.
1: And a pretty significant one. In America, we have a great controversy raging, Nick, about our GIs who came back and are complaining of various and sundry ailments called the Gulf War Syndrome. And I wonder if there is a similar thing going on in Great Britain, and if so, what you know about it.
2: There is indeed a similar controversy, but I'm afraid that's not something on which I can comment. It's nothing. I have not done any official research or investigation into that, so I'm afraid I'm going to have to pass up that one.
1: Okay.
2: The perils of working for the government, I'm afraid.
1: No. I understand, and sometimes it is as important to get a no comment as it is to get one. Now, coming back to ufology for a moment, there's more than just things in our skies. I understand, though we're not getting any publicity about it, or very little here, with regard to this year's crop circle formation, it's quite astounding there in Great Britain, in Europe generally, and we're not hearing about it over here.
2: I think, particularly, I mean, I can only speak for the British media, but the British media are still totally hung up on the Doug and Dave fiasco.
1: Really?
2: And there's a perception that it's all a hoax.
1: Yes, but hasn't Doug or Dave or one of them died?
2: Yeah, I forget which one. I've been kind of out of the crop circle business for a while. I mean, I've been concentrating more on abduction research of late. But,
1: all right.
2: I mean, of course, it was inconceivable that Doug and Dave and even their imitators were ever responsible for all these patterns. But the media can sometimes be very one-dimensional on this.
1: Oh, boy.
2: And I just got sucked into the whole idea that because Doug and Dave fooled a few people, they must be responsible for everything, which is clearly nonsense.
1: Actually impossible. I've seen the size and complexity of some of the crop circles.
2: Well, I've stood in some myself. I stood in the double helix formation in Alton Barnes, and I stood in the famous formation at Stonehenge as well. And in fact, I was one of the first people in that while it was still very fresh before people had started trampling it down. And yeah, they are awesome.
1: Well, you know, here we have Dr. Levengood, who does very serious research on the molecular changes that occur in, quote, real, end quote, crop circles. And there are, in fact, actual molecular changes that would seem to be mimicked by, but not quite an effect that would be produced by microwave radiation. Is that what you generally think there?
2: I don't know on this. I've heard speculation even that the government could be responsible for some of these by testing some sort of projected energy weapon. I mean, which theory you listen to.
1: You'd be a very good person to ask about that.
2: No, I can tell you on that that that's not the solution, because if the government had something like that, you can bet that the one place they wouldn't test it is in the public, when the Ministry of Defense, and I'm sure in America the Defense Department, has acres of its own land. You know, we would do this sort of stuff behind closed doors. So I think, as far as I'm concerned, I can eliminate that theory.
1: So we do not have projected energy weapons in orbit. Is that a definitive statement on your part, or
2: no? It's my statement was that I do not believe a projected energy weapon could be tested, or would be tested rather, by making a pattern on a crop field. I'm not saying that we don't have these things, and it's very interesting looking at some of the things going on at White Sands at the moment. There are various anti-ballistic missile systems, both missiles and indeed lasers being tested.
1: Nick, have you ever seen the controversial footage from STS-80, the shuttle flight STS-80?
2: Yes, I have.
1: Did you notice that a moment when the shuttle camera obviously and intentionally zoomed in on a specific area and waited, obviously waited, and then something that must have been some sort of projected energy weapon or possibly a craft at incredible speeds obviously left the Earth? You saw that, didn't you?
2: Yes, I did, yes.
1: What do you think that was, Nick?
2: Well, the honest answer is I don't know. I think I can tell you what it isn't. I'm convinced that it's not ice crystals falling off the shuttle.
1: No. Wasn't ice crystals, no.
2: Nor was it a weather balloon, nor was it swamp gas.
1: When I saw that, I can tell you that I had in my house some time ago, without naming who it is, and I can't, somebody who worked on the initial SDI project here in America. And I sat this person down, and I let them see that portion of the STS-80 video, and this person said, "Oh, my God, I know what that is. I worked on that."
2: And what did he say? What did he say it was?
1: The person said it was a directed energy beam.
2: Right. I mean, that's interesting. I mean, of course, you know, we know that there are various kinetic energy anti-satellite laser systems being tested. So maybe that's what it is. I've seen some people who say, "Oh my God, we've declared war on the UFOs and we were trying to shoot a UFO down." Now, I very much doubt that that's the case. But, I'm sure we've got all sorts of exotic hardware that we were maybe testing ourselves.
1: I've got a man named David Jacobs coming on the air with me next week. Because I've invited him back. He wrote a book, Nick, called The Threat. And the contention is that when you look at what these visitors, if we can call them that, the craft, the abductions, all the rest of it, what they have done, these are not friends of ours. These are not beings who are well-intended toward us.
2: I would have to agree with that.
1: Really?
2: I've specialized in abduction research in recent years. And in fact, I've put a lot of new cases into The Uninvited. And my general perception is that, these are not friendly people. And the things that have been done are not good things. And they are not being done with our consent. There is no permission granted. These procedures are intrusive. And that is not a good thing. So I agree with Dave Jacobs. I agree with people like Bud Hopkins on this.
1: Mm-hmm.
2: That I'm not saying there aren't some good cases, and I'm not saying there aren't some people who, derive a positive New Age benefit from this. But fundamentally, these are not good things.
1: That would be That would be my conclusion as well, or at least I'm certainly not prepared to say that they're all warm and fuzzy and we should welcome them. I'm recalling Independence Day, the movie, and I thought the first half of that movie was very compelling because in that movie the aliens did not want to make a deal with us. They didn't want our gold. They didn't want our women. They only wanted us to die. The movie kind of went downhill from that point, I thought, with some of the Area 51 baloney. But, you know, the first part of that, I thought, that could be quite realistic one day. In other words, they really wouldn't want anything except for us to be off this planet entirely.
2: Yes. Whatever they're doing, I don't think they're doing it for us. Because if they were, they would ask, or they would tell us. They are pursuing their own agenda, and because they do it with attempts to cover their tracks, this is a covert alien agenda. And, you know, from someone who's looked at things from a kind of government and military point of view,
1: yeah.
2: When someone sneaks around and does things behind your back covertly, that's always a bad thing.
1: Well, you actually don't work for the Ministry of Defense, so if there was government awareness... or a deal had been made, as many people speculate, or contact already has been made, you should know about it, shouldn't you, Nick?
2: Well, some people have called me press officer for the cover-up here, which isn't too nice, but...
1: No, that's not nice.
2: No,
1: It's not true, of course, right?
2: It's not true, no. You know, I've been accused of all sorts of things, because I agree, it is an unlikely scenario that someone in my position would come forward with these views.
1: And would not know.
2: And would not know. I think
1: Nick.
2: Oh,
1: we're,
2: yeah.
1: We're at the top of the hour, and it's a perfect place to hang up my audience. So hold on, all right?
2: I'll hold.
1: Right. Nick Pope, who works for the Ministry of Defense in London, will be right back. Likely that I'm sure Nick Pope is constantly fighting the accusation that he is providing what the inside wants provided. We'll talk a little more about that, too. Yes. Back to Nick Pope in Great Britain. Nick, welcome back.
2: Thanks.
1: Let's talk a little bit about abductions. Abductions are probably the main focus of a lot of research here in the U.S. by many, many researchers who are trying to get to the bottom of what's going on. What do you know about abductions from your side of the Atlantic, and what can you tell us?
2: Well, I first came across these reports, you know, when I was looking at UFOs for the government, and the abduction reports came in too. And at first, I'll be honest with you, I was pretty skeptical of that. I thought I could just about comprehend that, you know, some of the UFO sightings were interesting and merited further study. But I regarded the abductions as almost a kind of distraction. I thought, how can we make a case? How can we convince senior people within the government, the military, whatever, that UFOs are real when all these other flaky reports came in?
1: Sure.
2: But then I realized, then I actually started to meet some of the abductees. And I realized what I guess every good scientist knows, that you can't filter out data just because it's inconvenient or doesn't fit your theories or just because you think it's too wacky. You have to go where the data takes you. And these people started coming and saying, look, I have had these experiences. These were often people that didn't know anything about ufology. Their knowledge of even basic cases and theories was non-existent. And yet, independently from all over the country, people were coming up with some remarkably similar accounts. And that made me think there is a real phenomenon at work here. And one of the interesting things is that I came to regard, and I suppose this is just a quirky, amusing little soundbite, but in a way, the whole UFO question became irrelevant because the UFO became simply a means of transport. The real issue was, who's in the UFO? Why are they coming here? What are they doing? What do they want with us?
1: Mm-hmm.
2: And that's how I got into abductions. And I shouldn't have said UFOs are irrelevant. That's a bit flippant. But let's just say that I have come to concentrate much more on abduction. And it is very sad that here in Britain, I'm not saying there aren't people that do it, but when you think of the well-known abduction researchers, Bud Hopkins, Dave Jacobs, John Magg,
1: yes.
2: You know, a lot of good work is being done in America, but you don't hear that much about what's going on here. And yet, it is going on here. So people just, I don't know, they roll their eyes and they think that this is some sort of, you know, lunatic fringe of the subject. Well, it's not. I've worked, I guess, I've looked at over 100 cases myself.
1: Okay, well, let me ask you this. As with ufology, with the sightings of UFOs, you said, I think, you would study 100, or was it 300 cases?
2: 300 UFO cases
1: and
2: a
1: perhaps,
2: year I had.
1: Yeah, and perhaps end up with 30 that you felt were inexplicable in some way.
2: Yeah.
1: Now, with regard to abductions, surely a number of the reports, some healthy percentage of the reports, are people who had dreams, people who are mentally disturbed in some way, a bit of undigested meat at the wrong time, or, you know, something or another, all of that. But then there are a certain percentage of inexplicable ones as well. Does it break down kind of the way the UFO thing does?
2: I think it does. I totally agree that many, many abduction accounts, as you say, some will be dreams, some will be hallucinations, or combinations of things like sleep paralysis and, say, hypnagogic or hypnopompic imagery, mass hysteria, false memory syndrome, all sorts of other things. I think it is more difficult to put a percentage on it. I think with UFOs, because you can look at things like radar and try to validate sightings to see if there was anything solid there, to see if it behaved in a way that our own aircraft can't, you can pin down UFO sightings to a fair degree of certainty. With abductions, frankly, it's guesswork. I'm extremely reluctant to put a figure on it, but I would say that maybe, I don't know, 20% of the reports that I get are really worthy of further study. But that's not to say that, you know, one in five are definitely extraterrestrial.
1: Mm-hmm.
2: But, yeah, there are other things. And, of course, you can never discount hoaxes.
1: If you take the ones that you consider as probably genuine, and you throw out all the others, and then you look at the ones that are probably genuine, what kind of conclusions do you draw from the study of those? In other words, regarding why these are occurring, who they are, what they want, you know, all the normal questions.
2: Yeah. Again, I find this incredibly difficult. I would like to be able to say to you that I have found one neat solution, but I haven't. I found a lot of different things going on. And, of course, it's not inconceivable that there are a number of different agenda being pursued in parallel. I have found cases which would validate the research of people like Bud Hopkins and Dave Jacobs, suggesting that there is some sort of breeding campaign going on, an effort to hybridize humans with extraterrestrials.
1: Mm-hmm.
2: But I found other cases which I guess stray more into the territory of people like John Magg. I have cases involving dual human-alien identity, things like that. People who recall even past lives when they were extraterrestrials.
1: Mm-hmm.
2: I have cases, again, going back to perhaps Bud Hopkins and the Linda Cortile case, I have cases where it looks as if children were abducted repeatedly and put together.
1: That's right.
2: in their early years to see how they would bond. That's my perception. I think extraterrestrials are interested in human relationships and human sexuality. I have other cases, and this is a really interesting thing, I think, where it looks as if the focus is on actually effecting change on humanity. It almost looks, I have a number of cases where people come out of the experience very different to when they come into it.
1: Mm-hmm.
2: They have interests in environmental issues, in various esoteric subjects. They come back very often with enhanced psychic abilities, abilities to do things like ESP, to remote view, things like that. It's almost as if the abductions are a way of changing us as a species, and that I find fascinating.
1: All right. Let's talk about, for a second, the environment. I do a lot of reporting on that, Nick. I have a lot of scientists that come on this program and talk about the environment. And here in America, we are noting, whether it's short-term or profoundly long-term, whatever it is, the weather has changed. It's not changing. Well, it is continuing to change, but it has already changed and become significantly more violent, possibly due to global warming, if you want to believe that story, possibly due to the sun. But the weather is definitely becoming more violent and unreliable here.
2: I would say that's true here, too.
1: In Europe as well?
2: Yes.
1: Interesting. We've got the ozone to contend with. We've got big ice fields beginning to break off at the Antarctic. We've got all kinds of indicators of trouble in the environment with small species, with trouble in the ocean, with the plankton, trouble in the ocean with all kinds of things, some oceans dying, real serious trouble in the environment. And a lot of people think that if there is intervention going on, it is related to what's happening right now.
2: Yes, I have a lot of cases, abduction cases, and I'm certainly not the only researcher who does, of abductees who are shown apocalyptic images during their experiences, sometimes on a screen of some sort, almost as if they're being given a formal presentation. Other times they report images and feelings which are transmitted to them telepathically. But this is a common theme that runs through a lot of cases I have, and I think it could be some sort of a warning. And these people come back, and they are more inclined to take an interest in these sort of environmental issues, to get involved in green politics, to lobby for changes in environmental policy. Mm. That is, I think, a good thing.
1: Almost like a Christmas carol, where we get an opportunity to see Earth's possible future.
2: I think that's right. I think there are a number of possible futures, and I'm not a great believer that the future is set. I think we can change it. And again, the transformative nature of the abduction experience. Now, a psychologist will tell you any traumatic or sensational experience is traumatic, is transformative, rather. That's true. But the cases I have go beyond that. It's almost as if deliberate changes are being engineered in people.
1: Precisely. I've got a fax here that I consider worthy of reading to you. It says, both Nick Pope and a former military aide from Buckingham Palace were on a TV special that I saw recently. Could Nick possibly clarify about a Buckingham Palace military aide who apparently had unofficial permission from Prince Philip to look into at least one UFO event concerning military craft?
2: Yes, I think that's a reference to Sir Peter Horsley, who was a former extremely senior member of the Royal Air Force, who acted as a sort of equerry to Prince Philip. And yes, that's right. He asked permission to look into the Air Force files, and according to his testimony, Prince Philip was interested in that and gave him permission in a discreet way to look into this. But this is not the only case of very senior establishment figures within the British military taking an interest in this. When he was alive, Lord Dowding, who was commander of Fighter Command during the Battle of Britain, he was a firm believer in an extraterrestrial reality. Mm-hmm. And, of course, even former chief of the defense staff, so someone who was doing, I guess, the job that someone like Colin Powell was doing when he was chairman of the Joint Chiefs, Lord Hill Norton here was former chief of the defense staff, and former chairman of the NATO Military Committee, and he is a believer in an extraterrestrial reality. So in Britain, I think there is a healthy tradition of people within the government, within the military, within the intelligence agencies, taking a more positive view of this than many people in the public might suppose. Now, it would be amazing, I suspect, if in America

0: is not going to be found in any files or whatever here in Britain. And that what we're dealing with is people, senior military people, genuinely doing their best to look into what they correctly perceive as an important mystery. I think if there are answers to this, I don't want to, you know, I'm not here to make accusations, but if there is a solution to this mystery, if there is knowledge, I don't want to say complicity, but if there's knowledge about this, it's probably on your side of the pond.
1: Yeah, right. Well, you are one of our best allies, and one cannot imagine...
0: One of?
1: Well,
0: we're your best ally.
1: There's Canada up to the north, and there's Great Britain. And certainly, we're all very close. And I would imagine that your government, at some level, might well know what my government probably knows. And I guess I've got to ask you, Nick, even though you're in the Ministry of Defense, and I'm sure you've been asked this, do you imagine it to be possibly true that there would be knowledge above your level that of everything that, or at least some of what's going on, that you are not privy to, and you are an honest but useful spokesman for those who really don't want everything known?
0: It's possible. I know that people like Stanton Friedman have said, not necessarily towards me, but that ego does get in the way here, and it is very tempting to say, no, I would have known. I think I would have known, but of course I can't rule out the fact that things would have been going on that I had no knowledge of. All I can say is that, to the best of my knowledge, those people never sought access to the one thing they would have needed, I would have thought, from me, the raw data coming in, the UFO sightings, the abduction reports, the crop circles, the animal mutilations.
1: All right, hold it right there. We're at the bottom of the hour. We'll be right back with Nick Pope. I'm Art Bell. Since I've got Nick Pope here from London, and since he is an official government employee, the Ministry of Defense, of all things, I guess I want to ask one question, then we'll go to the phones. Nick, here in America, a couple of years ago, we, for some reason, the Air Force decided that it was going to have a press conference on the subject of Roswell, the famous Roswell case here in New Mexico.
0: Yes.
1: And so they had it, and it was Roswell case closed. That's what it was called. And we were shown pictures of experimental aircraft and balloons and balloon trains and dummies that were dumped out of airplanes and so on and so on. And we had a Colonel Haynes, who was the presenter for all of this. And he came out and talked about things like time compression. You know, he talked about the fact that people, why, you know, after a certain amount of time goes by, they begin to forget what really happened and things get added to the original story. And time, he said, gets compressed. And that was his answer for what occurred at Roswell. And I always imagined some cigar-chomping general telling this poor Colonel Haynes, now, Colonel, you're going to have to go out there and you're going to have to tell him, you're going to have to talk about time compression, son. And I can see the colonel saying, but General, time compression. How can I possibly explain away what all these witnesses have said and what we know and has been written about Roswell? Would just go out there, son. It's going to do your career good. Talk to him about time compression. Well, did you see that news conference?
0: No. I think I read the report on it though, and I certainly agree that to an extent, yes, witnesses are fallible and witnesses make mistakes.
1: Of course.
0: And with the passing of time, people's memories become clouded. I think that's human nature. Applies to everything, not just UFOs. But I don't think you can wave a magic wand and explain the entire Roswell incident in those terms. And I think they did themselves a disservice by trying to bring in the kind of high-altitude parachute test business with the dummies and things like that.
1: I thought the same thing. In other words, it was as if they were trying to, at least the end effect of this news conference, was to fire the whole subject up, not put it away.
0: Well, it certainly was very embarrassing the way that people came back, I think, within

0: a matter of hours, or if not hours, days, and said, hey, but those tests with the dummies didn't begin until, what was it, 52, something like that.
1: Quite right.
0: So right straight away, the whole case had been undermined. And at the, you know, maybe that's careless, but who knows? I mean, I've written press briefs myself, and, you know, again, without wanting to criticize, it's not the way I would have done it if I'd have wanted to close a case.
1: Mm-hmm. One more thing. Again, going back to these craft, these very large craft that commercial aircraft have reported to be as big as football fields or bigger, traversing the North Atlantic at incredible speeds. Does your government have any additional information? I mean, I get BBC reports of pilot sightings and that kind of thing, and American pilots have seen them, and they call them fast walkers, I believe.
0: The amazing thing about this was that when I first became aware of these things, through the embassies, we asked the American government, well, what do you know about this? Is this something that you're operating? Or do you know about it?
1: Yeah.
0: They fired back and said, no, is it one of yours?
1: Nick, how good and at what depth do you think your government and my government communicate on this subject? Or can you not talk about
0: it? I don't know on that. My impression is that if there is contact, it's unofficial. Mm-hmm. You know, some things are perhaps, you know, however special the relationship, are always going to be held nationally. As we like to say, the only way to keep a secret is not to tell anybody.
1: Mm-hmm. All right. I would like to bring some people on and let them ask you questions, if you're up for that.
0: Yeah, fine.
1: I mean, it really is rather unusual. Do you know of any other governments that have a counterpart like yourself that is made available for interviews like the one we're doing right now?
0: I don't know, but I mean, of course, I should say that I'm not speaking as an official spokesperson here. I mean, that my official government research is something that I did for much of the early 90s, but not anymore.
1: Mm-hmm.
0: So this is not an official statement. But of course, it's not the first time that somebody involved with government UFO research has spoken out.
1: And well, I mean, but it's really got to be said, Nick, that if they didn't want you there, here right now, you wouldn't be here.
0: Okay, but I mean, people in America, for example, people like Ruppelt spoke out, and you know, he'd been involved and headed up Blue Book for a couple of years.
1: It's true, but generally here in America, the speaking up occurs after the retirement.
0: Yeah, okay, that's a fair point.
1: Colonel Corso, for example,
0: yes.
1: So many others, after retirement, never while they're currently in active service. That's very unusual. All right, well, let's go to the phones and see what we've got here. On the wild card line, you're on the air with Nick Pope in London. Hello.
2: Hi, Art. This is Andy from Largo, Florida.
1: Yes, sir.
2: Question, Doctor. In your opinion, does extraterrestrial engineering play any kind of influence in our propulsion systems? And if so, like watching the space shuttle tonight go up, we're still using fuel and rivets and stuff like that. Well, you hear stories about these spacecraft being like as if they're one mold, no riveting whatsoever. So that obviously has to play a part of it. But when, in your opinion, will we see anti-gravity systems where we won't need to burn fuel?
1: All right. Really, it's quite a good question, Nick. In other words, do you believe that your government or my government, our government here, are in possession of any craft that they are back engineering, and that there are propulsion systems out there now that we're using of the sort he described?
0: Again, the truthful answer, because I have no direct knowledge, is I don't know. I have to say there are some cases which suggest that might be so. Certainly, if you look, I guess, back to the Cash Landrum incident in 1980, it appeared that a craft of some sort was being escorted by a number of military helicopters. I have a case involving a UFO sighting in February 1993 from Los Angeles, actually. An abductee I'm working with now saw a UFO in broad daylight in Brentwood, which looked as if it was being escorted or chased, we don't know which, by five unmarked helicopters. If we do have technology, it is extraordinarily difficult to back engineer it. So I can quite understand that if we did have it, we still don't have that technology. Let me give you an analogy. If a stealth fighter had crashed, say, during one of the, somehow or the other, going back through time, and crashed, you know, on the field of one of the Civil War battles in America, the finest scientific minds in the country would probably not have been able to put it back together again, or build one. That's even figuring they knew what it was. So it is extraordinarily difficult, even with something simple, to back engineer. You can't just wave a magic wand and say, ah, that's how it's done. It doesn't work like that. So who knows? But it's interesting, one little snippet of information. I saw that the other day, NASA, or a few months back, I think, NASA actually placed a research contract for an anti-gravity study. Mm-hmm. Now, that didn't come from a UFO magazine. That was in, I think, the scientific journals, either New Scientist or Scientific American.
1: For a UFO study.
0: Well, not for a UFO study.
1: Anti-gravity.
0: Anti-gravity, yeah.
1: Which is kind of like a UFO. Listen, Nick, do you know where I live?
0: No.
1: No? I live in Nevada. Nick, I live about 65 miles west of Las Vegas, and just over the mountain range from me is Area 51 and Area S4, where on nearly any given night, you can go up there if you wish, and you can watch things that seem to defy gravity flitting about in the sky in ways that normal aircraft don't. Now, it was some years ago, Nick, and this is an absolutely true story. My wife and I were on the way home from Las Vegas to here in Burrup. About a quarter mile from home, maybe a little more, my wife, who was in the passenger seat, said, what the hell is that? And she noticed something coming up from behind. I pulled the car over to the side of the road. We both got out. She came around to the driver's side. And we both watched this triangular object that I would estimate to be 150 feet from one point of the triangle to the other. Only about 150 feet above me, Nick, and I was in the U.S. Air Force. I know what aerodynamic flight requires. This thing was moving at about 30 miles an hour, if that fast. Obviously, nothing that would be... you could hear crickets at a quarter of a mile away here at night in the desert. It passed directly over our head, Nick. The stars went away. The moon went away. It passed. You could see the solid bottom side of the craft. We watched it float out across the valley toward Area 51 for, four or five minutes with our mouths open. And it was that close. I mean, it's like I could have taken a rock and thrown it at the damn thing if I wasn't in shock, and I was in shock.
0: Mm-hmm.
1: So if that's not anti-gravity, then I don't know what it is.
0: Sure. The question, I suppose, is do we have that technology, or was that being piloted by extraterrestrials?
1: That is the question, yes, indeed.
0: Yeah, and I kind of tend to think that we don't have that technology. But as I say, you know, I simply don't know. But I have a similar case to that, actually. And again, some people think, why is it that all these really good sightings happen in America? I have a case not too dissimilar to that involving a huge triangular-shaped craft.
1: Yes.
0: The only weird thing about this, all the witnesses who spoke to me about it, most of them were military, and this flew over an Air Force base. In fact, two Air Force bases in England.
1: And which bases would those be?
0: RAF Cosford and RAF Shawbury. It's one of the cases in Open Skies, Closed Minds, but the witness saw it fire a beam of light down at the fields just beyond the perimeter fence of the base.
1: Hmm.
0: He said it moved over. He said it was about the size. He said it midway between a C-130 Hercules and a Boeing 747. so big.
1: That's big.
0: About 100 feet above the ground, traveling very, very slowly,
1: mm-hmm.
0: with a low-frequency humming sound
1: mm-hmm.
0: coming out. And then he said the light retracted back into the craft, and the thing moved off from having gone at 20 or 30 miles an hour. He said in an instant, it was off to the horizon. And this guy was an Air Force, serving Air Force officer, giving me this report. So he could estimate speeds and heights pretty well.
1: Well, again, Nick, my government's official position is that whatever these things are, they are not a threat to national security. What is your government's official position?
0: Well, a question about this incident, after I wrote it in the book, there was a question in our parliament here about that. And the official response was that the government keeps an open mind on these sorts of incidents, but does not believe it to be proof of extraterrestrials. Well, you know, you can argue yourself round in circles on this. Yeah, until you actually get one of these things, of course you can't say for sure. But, hey, what I say is when it does things that we can't do, and it didn't show up on radar, and we didn't even manage to get any of our jets in the air, we'd better be worried about this.
1: Well, for example, here in the U.S., a number of years ago, in Michigan, we had a particularly striking set of sightings over Lake Michigan, moving toward Chicago, and I have a tape of the radar operator and of the 911 dispatcher and of all these calls coming in, and then the weather radar guy saying, "Oh my God! Now there's two, now there's three, now they're moving together, they're going at an impossible speed." All of this stuff from the radar fellow that was on the line to the 911 operator. These are very solid reports, and I find it beyond reason to believe that our government would not regard an invasion of its airspace, something we zealously protect here and I'm sure there as well, not to be a matter of national security.
0: I agree. I mean, there was a wave of UFO sightings in New Hampshire in 93, and the local paper ran a front-page story, and in huge letters it said, "If you see a UFO over the Piscataqua River, do not call 911. It is not an emergency." And they were getting so many calls that the system was getting overloaded. But I agree. You know, these things are of extreme defense significance. There are serious defense and national security issues at stake here.
1: Okay,
0: until we know what they are.
1: So then you must understand why so many people are skeptical in my country and yours, at least my country, when our government says they are not a matter of national security. That
0: yeah, I think the truth of the matter is that if there isn't a cover-up, and I know a lot of people disagree with that, but if there isn't, the simple truth is that the government doesn't know and cannot control this. And
1: yes,
0: that's one thing governments can't stand, not being in control.
1: I was just about to say that. That's the only other reasonable explanation. That is that since they cannot control it and cannot tell us what it is, they don't want to scare us by telling us that, so they say it's nothing.
0: I would tend to agree with that more than I would support a cover-up.
1: All right. East of the Rockies, you're on the air with Nick Pope. Hi.
3: Good morning, Art. This is Barry, and I am calling from Columbia, WVOC 56, is our radio station.
1: Yes, sir.
3: And I was wondering if Mr. Pope would comment about a book that I have heard, not only have I heard about, but I also have a copy of it, by an Englishman named Leslie Watkins. The book is called Alternative 3. Now, Art, I know that I've sent you some information because I think I shared a letter that Mr. Watkins wrote to me when he answered a letter that I wrote to him, and I was just wondering what he would know about Alternative 3 and the stuff that was written in this book. It seems so far out and so out in left field, but as time has progressed on and on, it seems like I see stuff materializing from this book, like the possibility of the ozone layer. The astronauts were mentioned about what they did or didn't see on the moon.
1: All right, we're kind of pressed for time this hour. So, Nick, any knowledge about Alternative 3?
0: Yeah, I mean, my perception, and I'm sorry to kind of say this, is that it was probably a hoax. But if you want to talk to someone here who knows a bit more about that, you'd have to ask someone like Georgina Bruni onto the show. She's actually someone who's putting together a book on the Bentwaters incident at the moment that's going to be out next year. But Alternative 3 is something she's looked into. So I might have to pass the buck there.
1: Sorry.
0: I don't know enough about it to really comment.
1: Are you good for one more hour?
0: Yeah, one more hour I can do.
1: All right, excellent. Because I do want to ask you about Bentwaters, of course. We couldn't finish the program without doing that. And
0: sure.
1: A lot of people want to talk to you, so excellent. Stay right there. My guest is a Ministry of Defense employee, has been so since 1985, specifically studying the kinds of things that we talk about in Great Britain. And it's kind of a little shameful. To me, it's shameful that I've got to call London to get a government employee who will talk about this when I can't call anybody here. We'll be right back. Are you there?
0: Yes, I am.
1: Okay. Listen, your book, by the way, is it available still?
0: Yes, both Open Skies, Closed Minds and The Uninvited are published in America by the Overlook Press, and The Uninvited has just come out in a mass market paperback through Dell Publishing. So you should be able to get them in the States as
1: most
0: well.
1: Most bookstores, or if they don't have them in the bookstores, they can order them.
0: Yeah.
1: Okay, very good. East of the Rockies, you're on the air with Nick Pope. Hello there.
4: Hi, I'm calling from Cincinnati, Ohio, east of the Rockies. I listen to you on 610 out of Columbus, Ohio.
1: Yes, sir.
4: And, yes, for Mr. Pope, I had heard you saying a little bit ago that you'd said that you had felt that these aircrafts were possibly threats to national security, whereas Art said that the U.S. government's stance on it was that they were not threats to national security. My question for you is, just looking at, looking at this whole thing and seeing that these beings, quote-unquote beings, if they're this much advanced, if they're this much more advanced than we are, and I'll go so far as to presume that their weaponry is too, that don't you think that if they wanted to take us, they would have already done it?
0: I think that's right. That's assuming, though, that they're here for a straight kind of Independence Day scenario, a wipeout, a takeover, whatever. But I often like to speculate that the real reasons, their motivation, and indeed their modus operandi, are going to be literally alien. So there are going to be things that they do and things that they think that we simply can't understand. And I don't think it's necessarily the case, and this is going to be a controversial idea, I don't think it's necessarily the case that they are as far ahead of us as we think. And that means that there might be things that we could do. Now, I'm not suggesting for one moment that we get into some sort of shooting war. That would be silly. But we could make things difficult, and we could let it be known that, we are going to take care of our airspace. We're going to police it, and we're going to take care of our people. And we're not going to be happy with people being taken against their will and subjected to these experiences. With
4: okay,
0: a proper
4: thank you, sir.
0: Integrated air defense network with increased radar coverage and things like that, I think we can track these people better than you might think.
4: Okay, thank you very much, sir.
1: All right, thank you very much for the call. Now, in America, I guess the most famous case is Roswell. In Great Britain, I think the most famous case is Bentwaters. Is that fair to say, or do
0: that's
1: you,
0: correct? Yeah,
1: it is correct. What can you tell us from your position about Bentwaters? What do you know? What investigation of Bentwaters have you done? Have you talked to witnesses? What have you done, Nick?
0: Okay. Well, when I took over, the job looking at these UFO sightings for the government, there was a file on the Rendlesham Forest incident, and one of the first things I did in the job is I read this file, and at the end of it, I just thought, my gosh, what the hell happened there?
1: Right.
0: It seemed to me that we had handed to us on a plate you know, pretty much as much proof and convincing evidence as you could want. And yet, we seem to let this opportunity, for some reason, slip through our fingers. On the face of it, we have an incident in December 1980 where a whole string of United States Air Force personnel witness not just lights in the sky, but also at one stage a metallic craft.
1: On the ground.
0: Yeah, on the ground.
1: In the woods.
0: And, you know, the great thing about this is that it left traces. And always, when I was researching my own cases, I would love it where we could get this kind of secondary evidence, mm-hmm. where you could get burn marks, tree damage, that sort of thing. And this object, and we know it was an object, had a definite effect on the environment. There was tree damage right where the guard patrol said that the craft had been. There were indentations right on the forest floor where this thing had been seen to land. And best of all, they took radiation readings. Now, I reopened the investigation into this case.
1: Oh.
0: Of course, it was difficult because it was many years later. But one thing I did is I took those radiation readings and I gave them to the Defense Radiological Protection Service,
1: mm-hmm.
0: An official government organization in Britain. And I said, just tell me, I said, is this normal or not? I mean, no one had looked into these readings. No one had compared them to what the levels should have been. I found that incredible. The answer came back, whatever it was 10 times background radiation. So, again, scientific, empirical evidence that there was a structured craft there, that it left an effect on the environment. Now, I've spoken to people like Larry Warren and Peter Robbins, of course, and I've spoken also at length to Charles Holt. I'm convinced that these people are being truthful. I think in cases they have, you know, they've got different bits of the same story, so I don't necessarily read too much into the fact that some of the accounts differ. That's what you find in real incidents.
1: Yes.
0: Where I get suspicious is where everyone says exactly the same. I just think it is without question the best case in the country. Now, there is going. I'm a great fan of Peter and Larry's book, Left at Eastgate, which I think is excellent.
1: Yes.
0: A British researcher called Georgina Bruni is just putting the finishing touches to what I think will be the definitive book on the Bentwaters incident. And her book will be published, I think, next year, pretty much late next year, on the 20th anniversary of the incident. So I know that she's tracked down many, many new witnesses, that she's got a number of senior people in the defense and political world to speak out and say what they think and what they know about this case. So this case is going to run and run. And I think on the 20th anniversary with Georgina's book, we're going to see some real resurgence of interest. In a way, I think this case is better than Roswell because, again, Colonel Haynes was right. Time compression does exist.
1: Yes.
0: It is difficult with a case 50 years old where most of the witnesses are dead. But Bentwaters, you know, pretty much everyone is still here.
1: That's true. That's true.
0: And I think it represents possibly our best opportunity to crack this open.
1: Okay, let's, for one second, before we go back to the phones, let me ask you, in America we have... we have something called the Brookings Institution, and they did a study on the probable consequences of contact, should it occur, and how the American people would react. And it wasn't really good news. In other words, it concluded the American people would not react well, that a lot of what they believed in would be challenged, and that there would be general chaos if contact actually were to occur. And I suppose the recommendation was that, if possible, the American people would not be told or should not be told. Have there been any similar studies in Great Britain on this subject?
0: there have been, but not, I mean, not official studies. There have been some privately sponsored opinion polls,
1: mm-hmm.
0: which tend to suggest, as I think is the case in the States, that belief in an extraterrestrial reality is running pretty high, sometimes over 50%, I think, consistently.
1: Oh, yes.
0: Over 50%. I'm not so sure, and it's just a gut feeling, that there would be panic in the streets, etc., etc. I think, in a way, the question is so open-ended because it depends on the circumstance of the contact. One issue that, to me, seems to have been sidestepped, and this is, to me, from my official background, much more important, is the potential biological hazard from contact.
1: Of course.
0: You think about the decimation of various indigenous peoples around the world when they've come into contact with travelers.
1: Now, all we need is the Pleiadian flu.
0: But, yeah, I mean, I think this is an issue which needs to be gripped. You know, we've seen terrible deaths here on Earth. Imagine the potential of two entirely different species from two entirely different ecosystems coming into contact. Now, that happens already during the abductions, but that's during a carefully controlled environment.
1: Well, one has to imagine that might be why there has not been contact yet.
0: That is a possible inhibitor to that, yes. So it makes the idea of UFO crashes even more disturbing, and perhaps the potential biohazard is one possible reason, and this is only my personal speculation, but why governments, if there had been a crash somewhere, would rush to secure the crash site and immediately seal it off. Not so much to stop the public knowing the truth, but to protect the entire world from a potential hazard which could wipe us all out.
1: And did a motion picture called Mars Attacks make it to Great Britain?
0: It did, and I confess that I haven't got round to seeing it
1: despite the fact
0: that everyone has told me to.
1: Yeah, the little town that was destroyed at the beginning of that motion picture was my town.
0: Right.
1: Yeah, a little Pahrump, Nevada. And I think that they took a stab of humor at me, but they destroyed the town and the people. It was awful. Catch it when you can. East of the Rockies, you're on the air with Nick Pope. Hi.
5: Hi.
1: Oh, you're going to have to yell at us, hon. I don't hear you too well.
5: I'm sorry. Is it better?
1: That's a little better.
5: Okay. I'm calling from Harker Heights, Texas.
1: Texas, okay.
5: Yeah, I listen to you on KGFK.
1: Yes, ma'am.
5: Okay, now, the question I have is, with the abductions, is it a common thing for people when they've been abducted to come out of it with nosebleeds?
0: Yes, it is.
1: Really?
0: Yeah. I've found that in quite a lot of cases. Now, of course, it's difficult to say when children are involved because, of course, for all sorts of very ordinary medical reasons, children get nosebleeds all the time. But what I found is that adults, you know, who have not had a nosebleed for years and years, in the aftermath of say, UFO sightings or abductions, will suddenly get this. And in a way, this is very traumatic. I mean, you know, seeing your own blood, even in a nosebleed, can be very distressing.
1: Mm.
0: And I've had abductees. I have several cases where abductees have been almost more upset by the nosebleed than the actual experience.
1: Now, that's very interesting, ma'am. Why did you ask that question?
5: Because the other... several years ago, when my 14-year-old was about 2 years old, I had fallen asleep in my car and then woke up in my bedroom, and when I got up, I had this nosebleed. And then just a couple of days ago, I got up and I had another nosebleed. And, you know, it's been years since I've had a nosebleed.
1: I hear
5: just
1: you.
5: Boom like that.
1: Well, at one moment being in your car and the next being in your bed, now that's very disturbing. It's strange. Thank you very much. I had not heard of the nosebleed thing before, but a nosebleed might well be because of a pressure change.
0: It might well be, but I think the more popular theory amongst abduction researchers is that it has to do with either the insertion or removal of an implant.
1: Uh-huh.
0: Now, that's something you should ask Whitley about tomorrow, because I know he knows a lot about that. And say hi to him from me, by the way.
1: But, yes, Whitley, Whitley, as you well know, has an implant in his ear. I had the surgeon, Nick, who tried to remove this implant on my program.
0: Uh-huh.
1: And this surgeon came on and said, look, I took the scalpel and I made a cut and I got close to the implant and the damn thing moved. It literally moved away from the scalpel. And he said, I asked Whitley, should I proceed? And he said, yes. And he went in further with the scalpel. And bear in mind, this is a surgeon talking to me. And he said, I got close to it again, and it moved again. And at this point, I told Whitley, I'm going to quit. I'm going to sew you back up because I'm going to do you damage if we keep this up.
0: Yes, it's almost as if, and I've heard these accounts before, it's almost as if they are biomechanical. But certainly, I think, again, it's indicative of the covert nature of what's going on. We are clearly not really supposed to know all about this, so our best efforts to get proof are often thwarted by the controlling intelligence. So this sort of thing does not surprise me. They are covering their tracks, or they're doing their best to.
1: All right, Nick, hold on. We've got one more segment to go. Nick Pope is here, and he works for the Ministry of Defense in Great Britain. He is in London. Even though it sounds like he's right in our backyard, a very, very good phone connection from London. I'm Art Bell, and this, of course, is Coast to Coast AM. Don't touch that dial.

0: everybody. Nick Pope is here, and we'll get right back to the phone. Just a quick little item from the New York Times. Yesterday's edition, as a matter of fact, of the New York Times. Dateline Washington, Congress says in a new report, the Pentagon defied the law as well as the Constitution by spending, listen now, hundreds of millions of dollars on military projects that lawmakers never approved, including a super-secret Air Force program. The Pentagon acknowledged that some of the accusations Wednesday night were, they said, honest mistakes which led to its failure to notify Congress about the way it was spending money. Now, Nick, that's kind of interesting. That's front page of New York Times. Our own government admitting they've spent hundreds of millions of dollars, and they're sort of saying here that, sorry, it was a mistake, we forgot to notify you. Hundreds of millions on secret projects.
1: Yeah, things like that, when they happen, are very unfortunate. Mm-hmm. But I have that bureaucracy wins over conspiracy every time. And the truth of it is that within government, just the same as within society as a whole, in business, in family affairs, people make mistakes. And I tend to be more charitable towards that.
0: Because well, that's
1: I think,
0: because
1: you
0: you're
1: know,
0: in government. You're a bureaucrat.
1: It's human nature. People, you know, government is a complicated business, and with the best will in the world, these things happen. But in my experience, people within the government and the military are all fundamentally honest, decent people.
0: Mm-hmm. That, of course, really is true. So if there is a conspiracy, it's well held. All right.
1: Yes, I think so.
0: Well, a wild card line, you're on the air with Nick Pope in London. Hello.
2: Hi. I just about fell out of my chair when I heard the last call because it reflects something that I'm going through right now.
0: You're having a nosebleed.
2: I'm having more than a nosebleed. I'm having a nose geyser.
0: A nose geyser? Oh, my.
2: About 3 months ago. And let me preface at the outset that I have no recollection of any little green men or being swept away or anything like that.
0: Mm-hmm.
2: About 3 months ago, I started undergoing some psychological changes, a much more relaxed view of things, much less uptight than I've been for most of my 47 years. That corresponded with a huge divot in my left nostril, as if something that had been there for a long time had been removed. As it happens, I went to an otolaryngologist, which is a $3 word for an eye, ear, nose, and throat guy, on Wednesday, and the guy examined me, seemed to be very agitated, gave me some saline solution, and told me there was basically nothing wrong with me, but couldn't explain why my nose has been bleeding profusely all day long for 3 months.
0: My God. And you say there's a definite divot.
2: Oh, yeah. I mean, it is almost ready to break through to the other side. I mean, I have the kind of gash in there that long-term cocaine users get, and I've never touched the stuff.
0: Nick?
1: Well, yeah, I think that's fascinating. And the thing which really made me, you know, stop and think that this could be an abduction case is that you said that you had had some psychological changes.
2: Let me interject here, if I may. These abduction cases tend to be where the same specimen is, in effect, taken several times, right?
1: Well, no, nobody knows. I mean, there are many different things going on, and not all abductees will have implants.
2: I had a reason for asking that question. Over my lifetime, I've had some odd things that I couldn't explain. Let me give you one example. This is going back 25 years. I used to live in Orange County in upstate New York. And for any of the listeners in New York State, they'll be familiar with the Walk Hill River. On one night when I was driving home from my bus stop, I worked in New York City at the time, was making a hairpin turn around the Walk Hill River on a night when it was snowing and icing. And I was going like 5 miles an hour in first gear for fear of spinning. The area where I was turning, the local government had stopped putting up the retaining wall so many times because so many cars had gone over the edge. I'm driving a little lightweight Pinto, and I'm going 5 miles an hour, and I end up going into a spin anyway. The car starts being a new driver at the time, not knowing any better. I slam my brakes on. So, of course, I begin to spin even faster.
0: Right.
2: Make a long story short, I'm spinning closer and closer and closer and closer. I'm about to go over the edge of this stuff. I screamed, no, not in fear, but in anger. Then all of a sudden, it's as if, you know, a movie had stopped shooting and then the next scene was shot 3 months later and it was cut together. All of a sudden, the car was at a dead stop. I was at so close to the edge that I couldn't get out of the car on that side. I climbed over the stick shift in the middle, got out the other side to see what had stopped me, and there was nothing.
0: Nothing.
2: The thing is, you talk about, in all these abduction things, a sense of missing time.
0: Yes.
2: I had a huge sense of missing time. Not that I... Not minutes, not hours. It seemed, it felt to me as if months were missing. And yet, from that point on, I drove home and there was no missing time at all.
0: Well, you know what, sir? Based on what you've told me, I would say that you should get yourself to somebody like John Mack as quickly as you can. That's really what I would recommend. If you really want to know what happened to you,
2: mm-hmm.
0: go to somebody who's really good in this field. John Mack is really good, or somebody...
2: How do I go about reaching him?
0: He's at Harvard. At his level, somebody at his level, tell him what you have told us just now and begin to find out what happened to you. What do you think?
2: What do I think happened?
0: No.
2: Foggiest notion.
0: No, I understand that. No, I was asking Nick what his advice would be.
1: I think this could well be an abduction. When you have two things happen together, when you have three things, when you have perception of missing time, when you have an unexplained incident like that, when you have the nosebleeds, and when you have the transformation in your life, in your outlook, all these things individually, you know, you can make excuses for. But when all these things happen together, I think it could well be a sign of an abduction. And I agree, it's worth seeking out someone like John Mack, Bud Hopkins, Dave Jacobs, you know, to look into this.
0: I'm going to have David Jacobs on next week, caller.
2: Mm-hmm.
0: All right?
2: Yep.
0: Okay, so stay in contact, but that is a remarkable story, and that's the first nose geyser I've heard of. East of the Rockies, you're on the air with Nick Pope. Hi.
3: Hi, Art.
0: Yes, sir.
3: Hi, Art, Nick. I'm Scott, just outside of Gainesville, Florida.
0: Okay.
3: I'm glad the last two callers were on. I'd like to relate a story that happened to me. I'm a former police officer from a major Southern California city.
0: Yes, sir.
3: And a routine night, I was working a third shift, and I got a call. It was like 1:30 in the morning, and I responded, and I keep a log in my... I used to keep a log in my unit. When
0: right.
3: The time I got the call, the time I got there, and the time I left.
0: Right.
3: And it was a routine call. In fact, I never even got out of my car. It lasted maybe a minute and a half. And I left. And this was like 1:30 in the morning. My next recollection was about an hour and 50 minutes later.
0: Oh,
3: and I'd driven through, out of my jurisdiction, our jurisdiction, through another city and just inside a third city. I don't remember doing that. What I do remember is waking up.
0: You were alone in the patrol car.
3: Well, there's a catch to my story.
0: All right.
3: So after that happened, it's not like anybody was out looking for me, but I do know that four other officers did respond to four of my calls that were on my beat. And so I drove back, and... basically was non-functional for like a week.
0: Well, you probably thought you were in big trouble.
3: Well, fortunately, it only went to a certain level. What happened? It never left our squad. I think it went to my sergeant. I'm sure it went to the lieutenant, too.
0: Mm-hmm.
3: But it never left. It just went to a certain level. And
0: did you write it up?
3: As best I could at the time, but as time went on, I remembered more details of what happened, and that was like right after I left that original call.
0: What did you begin to remember?
3: What I remember is leaving the call, and I remember there's a hill. I drove up the hill and made a right-hand turn, and I remember what sounded like driving through broken glass. Or either that or somebody taking their hands and crushing the back of my windshield in the unit. breaking glass.
0: Right.
3: And driving into a black hole. And the next thing I remember is waking up. It was about I think it was 22 miles away.
0: Holy smokes.
1: Right. Yeah, this is quite typical. And the feeling of disorientation as well is something that I've come across before. I have a case here in England involving missing time of about 3.5 hours where somebody, two people in a car this time, which is quite unusual for these experiences, found themselves, one moment they were driving along the freeway, the next moment they were in a city center. These things happen, and the more people come forward and speak out, particularly, you know, people who have had responsible positions in the community, you know, the quicker I think the public at large will
0: yes.
1: see that we are dealing with a real phenomenon.
0: Are you tempted, sir, to seek somebody, as we've been talking to the other callers like John Mack or Bud Hopkins or somebody or another, to try and get to the bottom of what, you know, fill in the empty spots?
3: Yes, Art, I am, especially as time goes on. I have talked to other people about it, not publicly, but I have talked to other people about it. But let me go back to the catch of my story.
0: Sure.
3: I had a partner.
0: You had a partner?
3: Yes, I was not alone.
0: You had a partner in the vehicle?
3: In the vehicle.
0: And proceed, please.
3: Okay. Like I said, when I woke up, I was in another neighborhood, which I did not recognize right away.
0: Right.
3: And when I woke up, I picked my head up. My unit was in drive, and the engine was running. And the first thing I did, as I cleared the fog, I looked to my right, and I looked at my partner. And I stared at him for 5 seconds, and he picked his head up.
0: So he was gone, too?
3: Yes. But neither one of us said anything to each other. In fact, he wasn't my partner. He was in training, a new guy, and I didn't know who he was. I knew of him, but I didn't really know who he was. And that's the only night we worked together. And we didn't say anything, and I think I understand why, because I felt stupid. That was, you know, because I was totally confused. I felt stupid, and I believe that he felt like he fell asleep and didn't know what was going on.
0: Do you know where this man is now?
3: He's still there.
0: He's still there?
3: Yeah.
0: I think I would be tempted to try and contact him and have a discussion about the experience now.
3: Yeah, I wish I did at the time, but I, you know, we're busy. I lost track of him, you know, even that week, and I don't know where he went or who he was working with. Or
0: well, that's a remarkable story. So I would seek some help. I would try and get in touch with your partner, and I don't know what else to tell you except that is just an astounding story. And
1: it's a great story, and I think that's very good advice. Yeah,
0: Nick, do you have any idea? You mentioned that they seem to be interested in our sexual nature, our reproduction. Others have said in our genetic structure. There's a group of people who believe that the Greys or the whoever they are have a weakened genetic structure, and they're trying to strengthen their genetic structure by mixing it with ours. Do you have any beliefs in this area about what's going on?
1: I think that all these things could be going on in parallel. I think it very unlikely that simply one facet of human behavior is going to be of interest to these people. So I would not rule out a scenario where they are interested in all these things. And also, and this is something I keep coming back to because it crops up in my caseload, they are very, very interested in human relationships, how we bond with people, how a mother bonds with a child, how we form friendships, how we form sexual relationships. These are focuses of their interest.
0: It is very, very, very interesting that you should say that, because I had a man on the air who does remote viewing not long ago named Ed Dames.
1: Oh, yeah.
0: And Oh, you know Ed.
1: I've not met him, but I know his work.
0: I know of his work.
1: Yes.
0: What he said was that he has determined that it would be possible for a very serious research group, NIDS, here in the U.S., sponsored by Bob Bigelow, who I'm going to have on the air next week for the first time ever on radio.
1: Excellent. Yes, I'm very familiar with NIDS, and I've spoken to Bob Bigelow and
0: yes,
1: Tom
0: and
1: Kelleher.
0: Indeed. And I had Mr. Kelleher on a couple of weeks ago, and he spoke about a ranch they have at an undisclosed location. We don't want to give it out.
1: Sure.
0: Where some very unusual things occurred. And Ed Dames felt that one way to attract, the way he put it, to set bait, would be to put a mother and an infant at a specific location on this ranch. And that there was something about the bonding, Ed Dames said, between the mother and an infant that would attract them.
1: I think that's right. Now, NIDS are doing some excellent work, and in many ways, I think, are putting money into something which a lot of people think the government should be doing. However, I think we have to be very careful with the moral implications using that. Now, I'm sure NIDS will, if they do that ever, they will do it responsibly, but I think we need to be very careful about offering people as bait.
0: Well, as a matter of fact, in behalf of NIDS, Colonel John Alexander called in during that program and said, you know, there was actually a mother and an infant on the ranch, and they were removed because of perceived danger to them.
1: That's excellent. I'm so glad to hear that, and that allies with everything I know about NIDS and how responsibly they handle that.
0: Absolutely.
1: That's good.
0: Absolutely. So
1: we need to establish open two-way conversation with the extraterrestrials. That's what we should really be aiming to do.
0: But you agree, then, that human relationships, the bonding, is something they're apparently very interested in.
1: They're very interested in it, and one reason may be because they can't do it themselves, or they're not good at it, or they've lost the ability to do it. It may be our very humanity, what makes us individual, which is the most precious thing in the universe.
0: Maybe far more so than we know, because, of course, to us it is a natural thing. Fascinating, fascinating. East of the Rockies, without a lot of time, you're on the air with Nick Pope in London. Hello.
4: Oh, hello there. This is Gary down in Hope Sound, Florida.
0: Hi, Gary.
4: Hi. My question is, I had a missing time thing in the early 70s when I went hunting one day. I lost a full day. But my question is, I've noticed, looking back since then, seems like I have a harder time sleep. I seem to be more of a night owl since then. I used to sleep very regular hours, and my tendency is to nap more during the day and sleep less at night.
0: Mm-hmm.
4: And I wondered if that has followed through. That's one question. Followed through with many of the people that have missing time.
0: Well, if that's...
1: Yes, a lot of people are perhaps subconsciously, if they can't remember the details of what happened, nervous that it may happen again. So that's one explanation.
4: Yeah. And my other question is, since you are on the inside of government, it seems like the media pretty much controls the public's perception of everything. And media, I think on either side of the pond, is pretty cold when it comes to these topics, or very skeptical. Whenever they want to talk about anything in this genre, first thing they want to do is bring in somebody to debunk it all.
0: That's right.
4: And they call it in the interest of fairness.
0: Mm.
4: And what do you perceive as being a way that this can finally start moving forward past this debunking scenario?
0: All right.
4: What can the public do to start?
0: All right. We're so short on time that it is a very good question. Nick, response?
1: There are some good people coming through in the junior and middle ranks of the media who are more sympathetic than the current top dogs, But also, I think the public should just keep pushing away. Lobby your representatives if you feel strongly about this. Build up a head of steam.
0: Nick, I've got a question for you. Would a radio program like mine, and I'm on nearly 500 radio stations, would it succeed in Great Britain?
1: Oh, absolutely. Every time there's a TV or radio discussion program here in Britain, the phone lines are jammed. There is massive interest in this.
0: All right. I'm glad to hear that. Nick, boy, what an extraordinary visit this has been. I really want to thank you for coming on the air, but we are absolutely out of time. So I'm going to have you back sometime if you're willing.
1: Absolutely. Great. I'd love that.
0: All right, my friend. Thank you so very much, and good morning to you there.
1: Thank you.
0: Take care. That's Nick Pope. I'm Art Bell, and this is Coast to Coast AM Straight Ahead, Open Lines.

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1: Good morning, everybody. Open line, straight ahead. Whatever you want to talk about is fair game.

time if you get the chance, sit down and listen to the words of this whole song. Let me do a little promo coming up on Dreamland this Sunday. Hilly Rose is going to have the publisher of Magical Blend magazine, who has compiled predictions for the new millennium from many very well-known personalities in the New Age and metaphysical world. So note that. Coast to Coast, Monday night, again with Hilly. William J. Olson, who is an attorney, an expert in presidential abuses of power via the executive order. So that's what's directly ahead. Next week, on the 27th, I'm going to have Robert Bigelow in his first national radio interview ever, and that's something you're not going to want to miss. He funds NIDS and a lot of other very special research, and he has an announcement that I think is going to, I guess the right word would be electrify you.

0: that are kind of interesting. Of course, the news is being dominated nationally by the JFK tragedy, and in fact, there are a lot of questions about the amount of news on this story. So I will not add to it. It is a tragedy, and the Kennedy family has had to bear certainly more than their fair share of them. From Baltimore, the Associated Press, a teenager who had half of her brain removed to stem the spread of deadly neurological disease was released today from Johns Hopkins Children's Center. I said released. Amber Ramirez was transferred to Mount Washington Pediatrics Hospital, where she's going to begin physical and speech therapy to recover all the function she lost when surgeons removed the left half of her brain. It shows you how little we know about our own brains, that literally half your brain, tempting to make a Rush Limbaugh remark here, but I won't, half your brain gone, you could still, as a human being, function and lead a useful life. That's forcing their husbands, many, for the first time in their lives, to actually cook meals, do laundry, and wash dishes. The 24-hour strike was arranged by the Program for Equal Participation of Women, a Mexico City government agency, to draw attention to the fact that housewives and housework benefit.
1: And now recorded live at the International Transpersonal Conference, Vision Plants, Transpersonal Challenge with Terrence McKenna.
2: This presentation will explore the model that shamanic use of vision plants provides for transpersonal psychology, particular attention given to the role such plants play in personal integration, deeper implications of shamanic use of plants, role of mind in the natural order, and the planetary future. Basically, for myself, my involvement with shamanism has been a deepening meditation over now about 20 years. And it seems to me very fruitful because it continues to change and integrate itself ever more deeply into the meaning of reality at large, so that for me, shamanism has become a kind of overarching metaphor for not only personal being in the world, but the historical adventure, the being of the species in the world. So I want to talk about it today, and as an advocate, I want to make it seem indispensable to living a life of right reason in the world. I want to show that without shamanism, the notion of humanism itself is in a kind of jeopardy. And probably most of us can find ourselves in agreement with that. But then I want to leave most of us behind and go further and suggest that this humanness rooted in shamanism is a humanness ultimately rooted in very complex symbiotic relationships with plants and chemicals in the environment. Want to argue, in fact, that people without plants are in a state of potential neurosis, a state of existential wanting, and that in fact part of the Western dilemma is the sense of abandonment that followed with the breaking off of these symbiotic relations with vision producing plants that characterized the rise of West

0: Western monotheism and even more characterized the rise of modern society. But let me return then to the origins, because this is where I think the case can be made. My interpretation of the time we're living through and this amorphous movement that we all somehow in some way are a part of, which calls itself the New Age or what have you, I call it the Archaic Revival. And the reason I call it the Archaic Revival is rooted in my conviction that it is, in fact, a revivifying of the models and energy forms of archaism. And shamanism, then, is suddenly centrally highlighted. Shamanism was the profession ne plus ultra of the Upper Neolithic era. And what was this profession precisely about? Well, it was about exploring the envelope of cognition, pushing against the linguistic membrane of what it was possible to say, symbolize, conceive, and communicate. Now, why should one species, out of all those competing on the earth, attain somehow a kind of mega adaptive ability that causes a kind of compression of biological time into the phenomenon that we call history? Is it simply, as our theologians have always been forced to conceive, that divine agency entered into the mechanism of the world and somehow set a spark in motion that kindled and grew into humanity? Or is it, as the 19th century explored so exhaustively, the possibility that incremental change can eventually initiate and insinuate into a situation new states of higher order, including even possibly the state of higher order that we call self-reflecting consciousness, that somehow this is no more than a gradual refinement out of previous states of nature? Well, what I want to suggest is that it is a bit of both of these points of view, the divine intervention and the evolutionary. I think what evolutionary biologists have missed in looking at the emergence of human beings out of the primate phylogeny is, generally speaking, the mutagenic influence of foods. The fact that a fruit-eating arboreal primate, because of a situation of spreading dryness in the environment, evolved into a pack-hunting creature of the grasslands with an omnivorous diet. And omnivores, by their very nature, expose themselves to a very large number of mutagenic influences. I'm speaking now chemically. Mutagenic influences that interfere with correct copying of protein, interfere with spacing of children, lactation, interfere with mentation, psychoactive compounds in the food chain. And it's very interesting that as human beings transform themselves into omnivorous pack-hunting omnivores, you begin to see the first faint stirrings of self-reflection. You begin to get the fire pits and later the chipped flint leavings of earliest Neolithic human tool-making. What this says to me is that there was a unique confluence of factors present in the evolutionary situation that were capable of kindling this ontological transformation of what had previously been the animal mind. And what I suggest this factor is, or was, psychoactive plants in the environment, specifically psychoactive plants in the grasslands environment in which human pastoralism evolved in Africa over 1 million years ago. The plant must be African. It must be extraordinarily noticeable in the environment. It must not be a deep forest endemic, because this is not where human evolution was taking place. The only plant which fits this description is a mushroom of the psilocybin-containing variety. And it's very easy to see, I think, that the presence then of psychoactive compounds of this sort in the early human diet set the stage for a number of structural and psychological changes. Psilocybin ingested in low doses increases visual acuity. Now, it's not difficult to see that in an animal under evolutionary pressure in a pack-hunting environment, increased visual acuity will mean a more successful reproductive strategy. This means that those animals not including the psychoactive substance in their diet will be mitigated against and fade from the scene. And by this process, a steady bootstrapping process, self-reflection was born in our species. How do we get from visual acuity to self-reflection? Low doses of psilocybin give increased visual acuity. Medium-range doses of psilocybin give an increased interest in erotic activity. You should laugh. There may not be too many laughs with this one. Slightly higher doses of psilocybin give an experience of the noumenosum, an actual contact with a mystery in the human psyche, which is no less mysterious to us today than it was to our ancestors when the last glaciation was retreating against Canada. I mean, don't kid yourself. In the face of this, the content of this symbiotic relationship, modernism, rationalism, positivism, all is exposed as just whistling past the graveyard, because the numinous depth of the mystery that seems to have called us out of the animal mind is completely impenetrable to modern analysis. That's why even discussing its presence is mitigated against so intensely. Well, I don't want to spend too much time on this early facet of the emergence thing. I want to move ahead and show that as pastoralism developed, as the domestic relationship between cattle, human beings, and mushrooms settled down into a self-reinforcing cycle of consciousness, language arose, religion arose of the goddess-oriented variety, and the connection of the cow to the goddess is there at the dawn time. There is no question about it. Language seems to have been the particular prerogative of women in the early emergent phases. This is possibly because men were involved in hunting activities where great premium is placed on silent stealthiness, while women were engaged as gatherers in the hunting-gathering phase. Women were engaged in gathering plants. And as all botanists can tell you, gathering plants involves an extensive taxonomic language, so that the difference, the minute differences between cereal grains and insects and all of these things need to be linguistically defined and characterized. And to this day, a taxonomic description of a plant is a Joycean thrill to read, because, you know, subapically glabrous with lanceolate trifolium, and so on for many, many lines. But in a strange way that is a law repeated over and over again through history, each advance somehow outsmarts itself. And the wonderful linguistic depth which women attained as gatherers through the production of folk taxonomy eventually led them to a terrible discovery, the discovery of agriculture, because they learned that rather than maintain this vast library of shifting information about seasonal plants randomly distributed or distributed according to the whims of nature, they could in fact focus on a very small number of plants, learn how to grow these plants, learn their needs alone, and at that point the retreat was on and the dualism was fully in place, and there was that which was domesticated, that which was of the hearth, and that which was of the Ausland, the howling unknown, that which was beyond the pale. I think it was Weston Labar, great old anthropologist, who felt, he said, hallucinogens can only be used in hunting and gathering cultures because when agriculturalists use them, it makes it impossible to get up at dawn and go hoe the fields. And so suddenly the gods become the corn gods and the wheat gods, gods of symbolizing domesticity and hard labor and that sort of thing. And at this moment of agriculture, which led to overproduction, which led to trade, which led to cities and so forth, there is a beginning of the breaking away of this symbiotic relationship which had bound human beings to nature to this time. And I don't mean this metaphorically. I mean, I want to be taken seriously as proposing that the ennui of modernity is the consequences of a disrupted symbiotic relationship between ourselves and vegetable nature, and that only a restoration of this in some form is going to carry us into a full inheritance of our birthright as human beings. Now, what did this symbiotic relationship consist of? What was the effect of this psychedelic use, this embeddedness of language using, cognition using, but stoned primates in the natural order? Well, I submit to you that what it was, or how it acted operationally, was as a feminizing pheromone, that the continuous exposure to this tremendum represented by the hallucinogenically induced ecstasy acted to continuously dissolve that portion of the psyche which as moderns we call the male ego. And I don't mean that it only worked on men. I mean that wherever in human personalities this certain catch began to form and build like a calcareous tumor in the personality, the psycholytic presence of the undeniable fact of the tremendum tended to dissolve this back into Tao, psychic health, however you wish to style it. And that the evolution of language then, setting up this movement off into specialization and a movement away from nature, set up the consequences of the ennui which permeates Western civilization. It is only in Western civilization that you get this steady focus on this monotheistic ideal. and working out the implications of what is essentially a pathological personality pattern, the pattern of the omniscient, omnipresent, all-knowing, wrathful male deity. No one you would invite to your garden party. It's very interesting that this ideal is the only instance, the only hypostatization of deity that I know of that has no congress with woman. At any point in the theological myth, the god of Western civilization has nothing to do with women. And the presence of the Sophia and the presence of the Mater Dolorosa and all of these things have only been tolerated as heresies in the Western tradition. And it is the Western tradition that has the most continuous break with this symbiotic relationship. In other words, we have wandered into a state of prolonged neurosis because of the absence of a direct pipeline to the unconscious. And we have then fallen victim to priestcraft of every conceivable sort. A similar situation, which may give us some objective perspective on our own, haunts the fate of those portions of Indo-European humanity that went east instead of west. In other words, the whole story of Indian civilization is the story of a masculine, static, hierarchically organized system coming into place in the wake of the loss of the secret of Soma, the loss of the portal to another kind of vegetable gnosis. Well, so provided then that I have made my case and convinced you that this is all gospel, what kind of options are there to someone who believes this? Well, what that means is a brief survey of the anthropological opportunities to explore hallucinogenesis presently afforded by societies living throughout the world. There are, of course, the psilocybin complex discovered by Gordon Wasson, the magic mushrooms of central Mexico, which may have played a role in the Mayan and Toltec civilizations, and the wider-ranging pantropical Stropharia cubensis, Psilocybe cubensis, which originated in Thailand but is distributed throughout the warm tropics. Interesting, all of these shamanically sanctioned hallucinogens are in the indole family, a very narrow family of compounds, with the exception, with the exception of mescaline, which is in a different family, a kind of amphetamine. But all the others, including the morning glory complex with its LSD-like alkaloids, chinoclavine and ergonomine, the psilocybin complex, which involves, as I said, several pandemic species and many highly endemicized species, especially in the Pacific Northwest, the Iboka cult of Gabon and Western Africa, which is sort of the exotic cousin of all of these things, but nevertheless structurally an indole, and then the short-acting tryptamines and the beta-carbolines. The short-acting tryptamines can be used separately. The beta-carbolines, though hallucinogenic in themselves, are usually used as monoamine oxidase inhibitors to enhance the effect of short-acting tryptamines. This is a highly evolved pharmacology and shamanic complex in South America. One of the peculiar puzzles of shamanic anthropology and ethnobotany is the clustering of hallucinogenic plants in South America. Why are the old world tropics, the tropics of the Moluccas and Indonesia, not equally rich in hallucinogenic flora? No one can answer this question, but certainly Mesoamerica and the New World seems to be the great home of these things. You notice that I don't mention any synthetics in the list. This is because I would sort of like to peel away the vision-producing plants from the whole Strom und Drang of the drug problem and the drug issue, which is a whole other kettle of fish and has to do with the fates of nations and trillion-dollar scamola and who knows what else. I prefer the organic hallucinogens and recommend them to other people because I think their long history of shamanic usage is the first seal of approval that you must look for. I mean, if these things have been used for thousands of years, then you can be fairly confident that they do not cause tumors or miscarriages, or that this has, because nature is far richer in exotic and poisonous and mutagenic and psychoactive chemicals than the human pharmacopoeia. I mean, many things are avoided. There are many potential hallucinogens that are not utilized by human beings. So there has been a certain trial and error selectivity applied to these things. I think it's important to confine oneself to compounds which are least insulting to the physical brain. Not because the physical brain has anything to do with the mind particularly, but because it certainly has to do with the metabolic end state of indoles. And so things which are alien to the brain should probably not be introduced into it. One way of judging how long a relationship between a human population and a plant has been in place is to see how benign the compound is in human metabolism. I mean, if you take some plant and your knees are feeling rubbery 3 days later, or your eyes aren't in focus 48 hours later, then this is not a benign compound. This is not a compound where there has been a smooth hand-in-glove fit with the human user. This is why, to my mind, the tryptamines are so interesting, and why, another reason why, one I just thought of, that I argue for the mushroom as the primary hallucinogen involved in human origins, because these things bear a weird resemblance to human neurochemistry. The human brain and indeed all nervous systems run on 5-hydroxytryptamine, serotonin. N,N-dimethyltryptamine is the hallucinogenic compound of this Amazonian complex, is the most powerful of all hallucinogens in the human system, and yet clears your system in a matter of minutes. This argues for a great antiquity of the relationship between these things. Well, so then, having discussed options, it would remain, it seems, to discuss techniques, since it's almost what Huxley called a gratuitous grace. All conditions for success can be present, and one can still fail. Although not if all conditions for success are present and one does it over and over again. Maybe there's a temporal variable there. I'm not sure. But technique to me is a kind of a, I'm reluctant to talk about it because it seems so obvious to me what good technique is. I mean, you sit down, you shut up, and you pay attention is basically the good technique. And then the footnotes add on an empty stomach, in a dark room, feeling comfortable. And then sit down, shut up, pay attention. It's something which happens behind the eyelids. It is not eidetic hallucination, although it begins like eidetic hallucination. I've been talking about this kind of stuff now for about 10 years publicly like this, and one of the major things, the major conceptual and linguistic problem to get over is to actually convey to people what's being talked about, because probably I would assume 95% of the people in this room have something under their belt which they call drug experience. But did you know that yours is different from everybody else's? And that these things range from, you know, mild tingling in the feet to, you know, language fails. And the thing to put across is the reality of the presence of this thing. And this is the importance in talking to a group with an interest in transpersonal psychology. The situation that we now reside in is not one of seeking the answer, but facing the answer. The answer has been found. It just happens to lie on the wrong side of the fence of social toleration and legality. And so we're just forced into this strange little war dance where everybody knows that psychedelics are the most powerful instrument for the study of the mind conceivable. And yet, you know, a lot of people are still ratomorphically involved in the academic and university system trying to ignore the fact that the tool has been placed in our hands. Like the 16th century when the telescope has invented, we have proven that we are not large enough to take the tool into our own hands without a social and intellectual transformation. And I think it must begin in the field of psychology by acknowledging that if what we are involved in, if what this paradigm transform is the archaic revival, and that we really can create a caring, re-feminized, eco-sensitive, global world by going back to these very, very old models, then it isn't going to be possible to do it on the strength of political exhortation and rap alone. It's going to have to rest on an experience that just shakes you to your roots, that is real, and that is generalized, and that can then be talked about and dissected. We need to acknowledge the depth of our dilemma and the real truth, I think, that we know about our options out. I mean, we're playing with half a deck as long as we tolerate that the cardinals of government and science should dictate where human curiosity can legitimately send its attention and where it cannot. I mean, it's a essentially preposterous situation. It is essentially a civil rights issue, because what we're talking about here is the repression of a religious sensibility. In fact, not a religious sensibility, the religious sensibility, not built on some con game spun out by eunuchs, but based on the symbiotic relationship that was in place for our species for 50,000 years before the advent of history, writing, priestcraft, and propaganda. So it's a clarion call to recover a birthright, however uncomfortable that may make us, a call to realize that life lived in the absence of the psychedelic experience that primordial shamanism is based on is life trivialized, life denied, life enslaved to the ego and its fear of dissolution in this mysterious mama matrix which is all around us and which apparently extends to infinity, and where our historical future actually lies. This is the other thing. It is now very clear that techniques of mind human interfacing, pharmacology of the synthetic variety, all kinds of manipulative techniques, all kinds of data storage, imaging, and retrieval techniques, all of this is coalescing toward the potential of a truly demonic or angelic kind of self-imaging of our culture. And the people who are on the demonic side are fully aware of this and hurrying full tilt forward with their plans to capture everyone as a 100% believing consumer inside some kind of beige furnished fascism that won't even raise a ripple. So the shamanic response in this situation, I think, is to push the art pedal through the floor. This is, again, one of the primary functions of shamanism, and the function that is tremendously synergized by the psychedelics. They are, in fact, if, as I spoke of them earlier, pheromones which dissolve the male ego, then they are also pheromones which synergize the human imagination, cause us to connect and reconnect the contents of the collective mind in ever more architectonic, implausible, and yet self-fulfilling ways. I really think that the only escape from the trap which post-industrial, male-dominated, politically manipulative, drug-running, urban technocracy has in store for us, the only escape is a forward escape, a kind of rushing past it and brushing it aside by virtue of an immense expansion of unpredictable creativity. But what shamanizing means in the ordinary folkloric level is healing, and the art function is somewhat in the shadow. But in the face of the need for a planetary healing, the art-making function of the shaman is going to stand front and center, because what this art-making function is generating a new guiding image of ourselves. This is why it relates so fundamentally to psychology. We need a new paradigmatic image that can take us forward through the narrow neck of historical forces that we can feel impeding and resisting this more expansive, more at ease, more human, more caring dimension that is insisting on being born. And so, in terms of political obligation, in terms of reforming and trying to save the soul of psychology, in terms of trying to goose along, connecting up the end of history with the beginning of history, all of this impels us, I think, to look at shamanism as the paradigmatic model, to take its techniques seriously, even those which challenge the divinely ordained covenants of the constabulary. Because if we don't do that, as I said, we're not playing with a full deck. You know, years and years ago, before the term psychedelic was settled on, there was just a phenomenological description. These things were called consciousness-expanding drugs. Well, I think that's a very good term. Think about our dilemma on this planet. If the expansion of consciousness does not loom large in the human future, what kind of future is it going to be? Now, to my mind, the psychedelic position is most fundamentally threatening when fully logically thought out, because it is an anti-drug position. And make no mistake about it, the issue is drugged. How drugged shall you be? Or, to put it another way, consciousness. How conscious shall you be? Who shall be conscious? Who shall be unconscious? And imagine if the Japanese had won World War II, taken over America, and introduced an insidious drug which caused the average American to spend 6.5 hours a day consuming enemy propaganda. But this is what was done, not by the Japanese, by ourselves. This is television. 6.5 hours a day. Average. That's the average. So there must be people out there hooked on 24 hours a day, or I visit people in LA who have one set on in every room, so they're racking up a lot of time for the rest of us. You see, what is needed is an operational awareness of what we mean by drug. A drug is something which causes unexamined, obsessive, habituated behavior. You don't examine your behavior, you just do it. You do it obsessively. You let nothing get in the way of it. This is the kind of life we're being sold on every level: to watch, to consume, to buy. The psychedelic thing is off in this tiny corner, never mentioned, and yet it represents the only counterflow toward a tendency to just leave people in designer states of consciousness. Not their designers, but the designers of Madison Avenue, the Pentagon, so forth and so on. This is really happening. I mean, it's only a matter of how tight you draw the metaphor that you realize, you know, I've been coming and going from Los Angeles recently a lot, and when the plane swings out over the eastern part of the city, looking down, it's like looking at a printed circuit. All these curved driveways and cul-de-sacs with the same little modules installed on each end of them. And you realize, you know, that as long as the Reader's Digest stays subscribed to and the TV stays on, these are all interchangeable parts. This is this nightmarish thing which McLuhan and Wyndham Lewis and others foresaw, the creation of the public. The public has no history, has no future, lives in a golden moment created by credit which binds them ineluctably to a fascist system that is never criticized. This is the ultimate consequence. This is the ultimate consequence of having broken off this symbiotic relationship with the vegetable, feminine, maternal matrix of the planet. This is what ended partnership. This is what ended balance between the sexes. This is what set us on the long slide. We can now examine the options available and put in place archaic options which will restore this balance. And to the good credit of people like Dick Schultes and Gordon Wasson and Albert Hoffman, we have in this century taken into our hands the tools, the information, and the means to do this. But psychology, there had better not be a Nuremberg, because not enough people have stood up for this. People have contented themselves with ratomorphism for 25 years when they knew in their hearts that it was wrong. Feeling guilty out there? You could cheer to show that it wasn't you. So now, I think, the culture crisis grows ever more intense. The stakes rise ever higher. If there were ever a time to be heard and be counted and try and clarify thinking on these issues, it would be now, because, there is a major attack on the Bill of Rights underway in the guise of a so-called drug bill, and somehow the drug issue is even more frightening than communism, even more insidious. McCarthy told America that communism was under the bed. He was wrong. Ronald Reagan and George Bush tell America that drugs are in the living room, and they're right. It is here. It is real. It is the hydrogen bomb of the third world. And the quality of rhetoric emanating from therapists and psychologists and psychoanalysts is going to have to radically improve, or we are going to have happen to us what happened to genetics in the Soviet Union. We're going to be Lysenkoized. We're going to be made lily white, and all opportunity for exploring this dimension is going to be closed off, almost as a footnote to the suppression of these synthetic poisonous narcotics, which are mostly dealt by governments anyway. But the psychedelic issue, as I said, it's a civil rights issue. It's a civil liberties issue. The reason women couldn't be given the vote in the 19th century, there was a very simple, overpowering reason that was always given. It would destroy society. And that's the reason given. This was also the reason why the king could not give up a divine right, the right of consanguinity. Chaos would result. And this is why we're told drugs cannot be legalized, because society would disintegrate. This is just nonsense. Most societies have always operated in the light of various habits based on plants. The whole history of mankind could be written as a series of made and broken relationships with plants. Think about the influence of tobacco on mercantilism in 17th and 18th century Europe. Think about the influence of coffee on the modern office worker, or the way the British influenced opium policy in the Far East to rule China, or the way the CIA used heroin in the American ghettos in the 1960s to choke off black dissent and black dissatisfaction with the war. History is about these plant relationships. They can be raised into consciousness, integrated into social policy, and used to create a more caring, meaningful world, or they can be denied the way sexuality was denied until the force of the work of Freud and others just made it impossible to maintain the fiction any longer. This choice of how quickly we develop into a mature community able to address this issue is entirely with us, I think. And certainly people like Stan Grof and others have worked valiantly to keep this kind of thing alive. But my God, you can count them on the fingers of one hand. So, that's really all I wanted to say. I left a half an hour for questions.
1: At this point, Vision Plant's Transpersonal Challenge continues with an informal question and answer period. To make it easier for you, the listener, to follow along with this segment, Sounds True will repeat the questions from the audience. The first question, why don't you mention that DMT is an endogenous neurotransmitter and a Schedule I drug?
0: Yes, DMT, the most powerful of all hallucinogens, occurs in the human brain as a normal part of metabolism. It also is a Schedule I drug. So you're all holding, and this might be the basis for some kind of case to just show what absolute poppycock all this nonsense is. People have been made illegal. Probably they should have thought of that sooner as a solution to the drug problem.
1: It seems to me that often psychedelic insights are co-opted by the larger society and perverted. Don't you think that this is what happened in the 1960s? And my other question is, can you say anything about people who experience difficulties with mushrooms in terms of electrical storms and seizures?
0: You know, understanding passeth everywhere. The information is really neutral. These things, how they work, the information they carry back to us, how we apply it, sort of depends on the moral order that we're embedded in. To a large degree, I think the 60s were probably misplayed. But on the other hand, it seems to be the last decade when anything happened. The lid has been utterly on ever since. It's an illusion, all this change. There is no change. I mean, we're living in some kind of weird eschatological hiatus while the people who rig the game try to send out for new batteries or something. I don't know what's going on, but there's a sense of an immense... there's energy for change building. When it comes, which I don't think will be before this election, but when it ultimately comes, I think it will probably be fairly spectacular. It's astonishing, actually, the way in which change has been halted. Everyone is running around saying change, but on the other hand, there is a curious sense in which things have become eerily dreamlike and still, while we just teeter on the edge of the end of history, and the same personalities, the same design elements, everything has looked the same in the galleries for 20 years. There is an eerie suspension, perhaps because the 60s did anticipate so much that it took 20 years to live them out. As to your other question about physical difficulties with mushrooms, the literature is not large. It's generally considered fairly safe. That doesn't mean it isn't strange, and it doesn't mean people don't become alarmed. A friend of mine recently thought he was having a heart attack, and after he'd been taken to the emergency room and put on 10 machines and all this stuff, he said to the doctor on duty, he said, "Is the mushroom doing this to me?" And he said, no, you're having an anxiety attack. We get these all the time from people who haven't taken mushrooms." So this was an oasis of liberalism I didn't expect to find. Sir.
1: How would you explain the widespread use of sacred substances as party drugs in our culture? Why doesn't this occur in native cultures, this use of sacred substances as party drugs?
0: Well, I think it took place in our culture because there was no one to guide us, and that the real truth about it is the real experience is so deep and so boundary dissolving that it's frightening. And a lot of people took these things only in order to be able to say that they had done so. And if they had a light trip, they just said to themselves, thank God it didn't work for me. And now I can say I know about it and pretend to be an expert, but I saved my ass. The feeling I got in the 60s from the people who didn't want to take it was they knew damn well they were crazy. You know, they just mentioned to them accessing the unconscious, and they just froze in mid-step. In the traditional shamanic situation, there are elder shamans who know what you're shooting for, and they won't let you out of the box until they're satisfied that you've gotten the whammy. So there's no evading it. So yes, I think that's a good point. The way it should be taken is reverently, in a calm, quiet, empty, clear situation. And then the question of the sitter, certainly there should be no more than one other person there. And, you know, I outrage people and give probably bad medical advice by saying, you know, it is very good to do it by yourself. But, you know, it just can't be beat, because then there's no game. You know, there is no surface. There is nothing to maintain. But that's not for the beginner, I think. But nobody should do therapy who hasn't had these experiences, because this is where you see the full spectrum of what the human organism is capable of. And it's astonishing. I mean, yeah, sir.
1: Do you feel the awareness or enlightenment of the sitter is a powerful factor in the nature of a psychedelic session?
0: Absolutely. That's why having a sitter is no casual decision. It would almost be better not to have a sitter than to have a bad one, you know, because then they're going to become your problem. Here.
1: Would you comment on the difference between having a psychedelic session in a dark room compared to being in a natural outdoor setting?
0: To me, this really revolves around pharmacological issues. I have I guess it's a prejudice. It's so strong in me that I think it's a piece of revealed gnosis. But I have a prejudice in favor of outlandish visual hallucinations. To me, that is the sine qua non of the experience. That, for me, always defines success. Well, the kind of hallucinations that I'm talking about actually require silent darkness in order to form. Now, if you take something like psilocybin or one of these that I mentioned out in nature, nature is, you know, wonderful, filled with light, extremely affirmative, complex, and you can dissolve into it. I guess there's something of the scientist in me, I guess, and I wanted to see what it was, the ding on sheesh, the thing in itself, with no music, no pretty scenery, no tactile sensation. Just what can it do with pure velvet darkness behind closed eyelids? And the reward is that's where it works best, because then there is nothing for it to interfere with it or to set it thematically in one direction or another. Finally, you can see what is this bird on its own, you know. And so that's why I recommend darkness and isolation.
1: As a person who has never taken psychedelics, could you describe for me what a typical psychedelic trip is like?
0: Let me begin by saying each one is different, but I won't stop there. In the case of psilocybin, like most of these indoles, they vary, but you take it on an empty stomach. I do not fast elaborately, maybe 6 hours of not eating. And then you take it on an empty stomach in silent darkness. And I always basically calm down and ritualize the space as soon as I've

0: commandments, whatever they may be, one by one, and decide if you've violated any of them since the last time you did this. And I do this not in a planned fashion or out of piety, but more out of fear. Because if I were to discover a huge violation, I might, well, I don't know what I would do. The purpose seems to be to anticipate any bad trip in the hour and 20 minutes before it actually comes on. And then at about the hour or hour and 20 minute mark, with your eyes closed, you begin to see what is called streaming, just streaming lights. And it's sort of what you see when you press on your eyelids, these things you see when you press on your eyelids, don't do it if you're wearing contact lenses, are called phosphine imagery. And there can be a wave of that, and then there's a feeling, a full body feeling, as these, you can almost see thousands of these drug molecules fitting into their receptors in the synaptic cleft and the electrical energy beginning to rise. And then there is what Merceliade brilliantly named the rupture of plane. And the rupture of plane is fairly rapid. Well, then once the plane is ruptured, you're in some other plane. And it is then it is what it is, and this is what you don't find out till you get there. It's some kind of x-ray of yourself, but you're unrecognizable to yourself, and there is information. The most startling thing about these indole hallucinogens is the information that we're not talking here about geometric patterns and whirling fizz gigs and stuff like that. We're talking about scenes, songs, strings of imagery, bursts of poetic flight that hover between being felt, seen, and tasted, that go on for minutes on end, as though meaning itself has somehow taken on a self-replicatory life in the visible surface of the mind. And then it's all about, you know, how you come to terms with this. If you are have always been a very tight-assed, denying, rational, fearful sort of person, well, then you're just completely, completely appalled, because boundary has dissolved. You don't know whether you're Agnes or Angus. You don't know whether it's up or down. And, you know, it looks to you, it's like the E.B. White cartoon. It looks like megalomania to me, Martha. So, and you know, the old style model was that you're supposed to swing from heaven states to hell states, and that the Tibetans have something to say about this. Well, I don't know. I think it's pretty much up for grabs. It's, I don't know, it builds in a fugue of images and meaning that finally leave the realm of the sayable, and then it just goes off into what Wittgenstein called the unspeakable. And there, you know, it's the peace that passeth understanding, and all things are made right. But you can't say very much about that when you come down.
1: Could you comment on your experience with the personality of the mushroom, with the mushroom as an entity?
0: Oh, yeah. How could I have gotten this far? Yes. I would have been remiss not to mention it, because I think it's the central conundrum, at least for me personally, and I would think for any rational person dealing with these things. We're not just talking about passive agents of transformation and slideshows of alien worlds and stuff like that. The central mystery is that the thing is animate, that there is at the center of these experiences an organized intellecty, an ally, a spirit, an other, and an I-thou relationship. is possible.

0: And this is just, now this leads us to the edge of simply wild hyperbole and out into the realm of the utterly improbable. We have no place in our worldview for something like this. I mean, is it an extraterrestrial? Is it Gaia? Is it, as some Jungians have said, merely autonomous fragments of the personality of that have slipped from the reins of the ego's control and now return to haunt us as gnomes, Kibiri, water spirits, and sylphs of the air? Well, I don't know, but... but the... who does know? Yeah. The point not to be lost sight of is that, again, this is real. This is not rare. This is common on psilocybin. What you don't get with, I don't believe anyway, that what you don't get with yoga, what you certainly don't get with mystical experience, is any degree of on-command repeatability of these bizarre mental and physical states. And yet with something like DMT, if you get somebody who is transported into a realm of self-transforming, chattering machine elves, chances are they will get elves every time. Well, imagine the impact of this on the rational mind, that you can be swept into a space where you have to entertain the possibility that, is this a UFO abduction, or am I dead, or am I just simply, God forbid, totally insane now, or what is happening? The animate intellecty at the center of the experience is, I think, the greatest challenge for psychology, for historical assimilation of this phenomenon generally. Because what is it? I mean, our science is trained to allow the slim possibility of extraterrestrials, and so our radio telescopes point to the stars shifting millions of signals at a time, searching for a radio civilization. But what is it going to do to the forward thrust of historical continuity if right next door in the human mind there is an other, so other that it cannot be assimilated, and yet so accessible that it's only a matter of choice to stand in its awesome presence? I don't have the answer to this question. I think it's amazing that I'm able to articulate the question, because it is, it is against 500 years of expectation and programming that we are finally able to wake up almost as from a fever and say, my God, nature is alive. It's talking to us. It's alive. No, you know, this is not a metaphor. I am not a romantic. This is not an artistic or aesthetic stance. Nature is alive. Someone is on the line. And then, you know, as far as who, I don't rush in to say. I mean, I'm very wary of anyone who claims to know who, because the problem seems to me one of great subtlety and depth. How can we know who is the other until we know who is the self? And perhaps one problem will cast significance on the other.
1: Speaking of the self, isn't any discipline or spiritual path ultimately the threshold looking into the light of the one who sees? And if one can do that, without physical substances influencing the body, look through that window and experience that luminous beingness, isn't that sufficient without the use of physical substances?
0: Well, I think that's the challenge that the temporary encounter with this thing sets us. That yes, if we can encounter it temporarily through these shamanic means, then must it not become the historical arrow of our becoming? Must we not then recognize that this numinosum must rise into history as a fact of realizing the eschaton. That's what I think, that actually the shamans are seeing and have always seen some kind of transhistorical object, some kind of vast hypostatization of ourselves as deity that is casting a shadow back through time, and that all magic, all religion, all vision is an anticipation of this future state. What excites me is the notion that we may have reached the point in this process where we can consciously know that that is what we are doing, that that is what we are about, that our task is the architectonic expression of the divine other, and then set about it without any more haggling and tail dragging. In other words, to realize what our destiny is will cause us to move toward it with much greater facility and smoothness. This woman at the door.
1: I have a son who was in a fog for 2 years using dope. What do we say to our children about this?
0: Well, this is a real problem. I think it goes to the general state of the drug problem, which is it is one of utter ignorance and victimization. When the government whines and yaps about education, but they're not doing any education. I mean, what do you mean by dope? I mean, they have so linguistically impoverished us that we can't even make a distinction between marijuana, methamphetamine, cocaine, LSD, what have you. A whole new vocabulary of consequences has to be created. That's what I said earlier. What we don't want is habitual, obsessive, unexamined activity. We don't want it in commerce. We don't want it in drug use. We don't want it in social relations. We don't want unexamined, habitual forms of activity that are obsessively expressed. What we do want is conscious, caring, self-examining, inquisitive thinking people and institutions. So whatever mitigates against that has to be seen as a drug. And things like television, money, propaganda, all of these things then are seen as great evils, which they may not have been seen that way before. We have to get smart. You have to be smart to use drugs. You have to be smart to survive a planetary catastrophe. Now, our ancestors were smart. They got us this far. It wasn't easy. 5 times the ice moved south from the poles. 5 times the human family was islanded and divided by walls of moving ice. It hasn't been easy all the way along. Until 100 years ago, there were no inoculations for infectious diseases. Most women died in childbirth. Many children died in childbirth. The average lifespan, even in Western societies, was 35 years old. So, it's going to be tough until we get to heaven. There has to be intelligence. And, you know, one way to be intelligent is to decondition. Our lives are not going to make sense if we tolerate propaganda in our lives. You cannot be half slave and half free. You cannot be half hip and half yup. You know? So the main thing with the drug thing is to get smart, get real smart, fast, or you will lose your children and your mind and your freedom, because all this is at stake. This audience has supposedly a stake in psychology, in transpersonal psychology, which means the destiny and fate of the human mind. So getting smart about the natures and opportunities of chemistry, archaic and modern, should be right at the top of the agenda. We're going to have to end this Thank you for your tolerance.

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1: From the high desert and the great American Southwest, I bid you good morning, good evening, wherever the case, whatever the case may be. Across all these many time zones, stretching from Tahiti and the Hawaiian Islands to the U.S. Caribbean and the Virgin Islands, south into South America, north well to the pole. This is Coast to Coast AM. We'll see what kind of trouble we can get into this morning. Live talk radio, because this radio station cares enough to have it on for you. Every now and then you ought to call them up and say thank you. Good to be here, and I thought about this all day before deciding to air it, but I'm going to air it. You may recall that we've had on the show a number of times Gordon Michael Scallion. Gordon Michael Scallion is an intuitive, visionary, whatever you want to call him, and in my view, the real McCoy. I've had several substantial conversations private with him over a long period of time now. And I invited him back on the program, a couple of weeks ago at your behest. And he sent me a letter, which I read to you, saying basically nothing has changed and my predictions for 1995 stand as on the previous program, which, by the way, you can get a copy of if you want to, and you probably ought to. And we'll give you a number to do that. Today I received a special bulletin from Mr. Scallion. And I'll read that to you in a moment. You may recall in his last recorded interview we did with Gordon Scallion, he said the one thing to watch most carefully for would be any activity at all on either Vesuvius, Mount Vesuvius in Italy, or Mount Etna. Now, Sunday evening on the CBS Evening News, some of you, I'm sure, saw it, which normally is with Dan Rather Sunday. I don't know. They have a replacement, somebody or another. They did a big story on Vesuvius, and an Italian geologist said there have been tremendous rumblings, and they believe Vesuvius is getting ready to let go. Now, originally, when Vesuvius buried Pompeii, and with it 25,000 people, well, it is still talked about, isn't it? Living beneath Vesuvius right now, there are 500,000 people, and there is a voluntary evacuation being called for. But the people are not leaving. Vesuvius is getting hot. Vesuvius is having multiple earthquakes. Today I received an interesting newspaper from Europe. And the headline is, Sicily on alert as Etna wakes. Tourists were warned to stay away from the summit of Mount Etna in Sicily. Authorities have appealed for calm as Europe's highest and most active volcano seemed to sputter back to life this week. Quote, a lively lava flow from the northern crater and copious amounts of ash were noted by the Sicilian authorities, but they hastened to add there was no immediate cause for alarm. Experts were immediately at the scene, monitoring the fumes and the lava flows. Faced with predicting the task of predicting when an earthquake will happen, seismologists can sometimes make mistakes. But right now they see a very great deal of activity going on with Etna as well. So there is now pre-activity with respect to both Vesuvius and Etna. And those of you who listened to the program way back when Mr. Scallion made that prediction will recall there was no such thing at that time. Score one, actually two, for Mr. Scallion. Now, I'm going to read for you word for word what I received from Gordon earlier today. Addressed to me for all of you. Special bulletin. Earth change activity continues to increase along the Ring of Fire. Already this year, the record, the record for the number of yearly earthquakes greater than 6.0 has been broken, and we still have 2 months to go remaining in this year. I have been warning since 1993 that I considered activity at, and I'm going to have trouble with this, Mount Pococatepe in Mexico, and I'm sure I slaughtered that, to be a precursor to quakes ranging and reaching magnitude 8.0 plus or minus 0.5 in the Mexico City region. On September 14th, a magnitude 7.5 earthquake in Mexico hit the Pacific coast, and October 9th, a 7.9 hit the same region. Pocatepe came to life in 1994 and is now once again active. I consider the recent activity in Mexico as the beginning of a three-month window for earth changes to occur along the west coast of the United States. Other events that send up early warning flares for me are the recent eruptions of volcanoes in Japan. These have triggered thousands of small earthquakes in that region and increased the risk that a major quake or blow-off may occur in the region shortly. If my window is correct, time may be short for this and other predictions to occur. The following is a summary of previously published Earth Changes Report predictions for the 1995-96 time frame concerning the U.S. The third cycle of the 1995-1996 four-quake scenario begins December 95, January 96. The first two cycles occurred as predicted. Quakes to occur along the west coast of the U.S. in a domino fashion. High-risk areas, epicenters, or affected areas for quakes are Palm Springs, San Diego, Sonoma County, the San Francisco Bay Area, including Sacramento, Oakland, and San Jose. Some quakes will be greater than magnitude 8.0. Some seismic monitors will record earthquakes of 9 or greater. Will there be any other warning signs before these quakes hit? I am watching Japan, the Indian Ocean region, Mount Vesuvius in Italy, and the U.S. Cascades region very closely now. Major activity in any of these areas would indicate potential earth change activity to occur within weeks, perhaps days, along a line drawn from Vancouver, B.C. to Eureka, California, to San Diego, California. A final note. If you live in a high-risk area, it is better to be prepared. If a quake doesn't occur, it becomes a blessing, and you will be better prepared for when it does. Even the scientific community is now saying the, quote, big one, end quote, can occur now anytime. So there you've got it. There is the latest kind of sobering stuff, I would say, from Gordon Michael Scallion. It fits into a kind of a theory I have. I call it the quickening. Things are going on. Now, you can take that, and in the religious community, it will be said that there is no prophet save those that are 100% accurate, and that may well be. Mr. Scallion's rating is somewhere about 87%, I believe. I've been carefully tracking his predictions made here and elsewhere, and I say once again, Sunday, when I saw the report on Vesuvius, my jaw hit my chest. This morning, when I opened up the paper sent me and I read the headline, Sicily on alert as Etna wakes, and then when this arrived from Gordon, I felt that I ought to report it to you. So there you've got it, for what it's worth. There is an epidemic, a mysterious illness going on now in Nicaragua. It has now spread to Honduras. The mystery surrounding a deadly Nicaraguan epidemic deepened Tuesday when a leaked U.S. embassy document identified the disease as dengue. I believe that's correct. Dengue. Dengue. D-E-N-G-U-E. Meanwhile, neighboring Honduras reported that three people had died after exhibiting symptoms of fever, body aches, bleeding from the nose and gums, similar to those found in the Nicaraguan illness. The unidentified illness, which has symptoms similar to those of dengue, has killed at least 15 so far and infected 1,500. The Nicaraguan health minister told a news conference Monday that tests by U.S. Centers for Disease Control had ruled out dengue and yellow fever. So, in other words, they don't exactly know for sure what it is. But it is. And it's new. And it's infecting people. And it is spreading, for whatever that's worth. Other news, more domestic, really more palatable news. The budget passed by the Republican Congress, biggest cuts in the shortest time in all of memory. NBC did a poll last night saying 73% of you, or us, want a 10-year plan and smaller cuts. Only 22% of us want a 7-year plan and bigger cuts. NBC further says, their poll says, 61% of us say the president ought to wield his veto pen and cut this budget down in its cradle. I'm sure he will. Then, of course, the real talks will begin. The president, Gingrich, Dole, and company all met. No progress. Clinton reportedly told them, if you want your agenda, meaning the Republican agenda, passed, well, then you better elect a Republican president. I would imagine Mr. Dole just sort of mentally shook his head and said, right on, Mr. President. In late October, the debt limit will again come up, and Republicans are saying they're not going to let it be raised. All of that could lead to a possible default on the part of the government on its payback. And that, of course, would be, the train wreck that everybody is afraid of could happen. The Bosnian peace talks. All sides in Dayton shook hands. But I'm afraid that's it so far. No further agreement on anything. As a matter of fact, all sides, according to our negotiator, have toughened their positions. White House says before they send troops, they will need, listen to this wording, they will need or will desire an expression of support. Well, the president has a long way to go to get that, because right now the Wall Street Journal and NBC says that you say 65% oppose it, only 30% of you favor it. The U.S. proposes the following: a peace agreement, a division of territory, elections, refugees to return or be compensated, reconstruction aid, it's U.S. tax dollars, of course, and buffer zones to be created and then filled with 25,000 U.S. troops. It is the foreign policy military plan from hell, far as I'm concerned. But I got another fax. We talked about this yesterday, and somebody said, bull feathers. George Bush went into Panama, a stupid mission, in the middle of the night. 25,000 troops to get one man out. He didn't ask anybody. I don't seem to recall Ronald Reagan asking to go into Grenada. Where was that big threat there? Well, in both cases, this faxer is correct. But he will recall we got the hell out of Panama very quickly, ditto with Grenada. We are projecting a one-year presence in Bosnia, standing between two forces that want to murder each other. And I think it's a lousy idea. Lousy. Boris Yeltsin, I told you this. A senior aide today told NBC television, quote, he, Boris Yeltsin, is not looking very good and is going to be hospitalized longer than expected. Now, how would you translate that? I'll tell you how I translate it. He's at death's door. He's hanging on by a thread, or he's already dead. I couldn't tell you which. All I know is when they begin to officially say that somebody has taken a turn for the worse, and it's somebody like Boris Yeltsin, you can almost bet the farm on the fact that it is about 10 degrees more serious than they suggest. So you better keep your plutonium dry out there, everybody, because Boris's replacement is not likely to be as nice a guy as he is supposed to be. One more little item I need to get in here. CNN reporting. You're going to love this one, or maybe you will love it. And maybe it's okay, or maybe not. The FBI wants a new national system to allow police to listen into one out of every 100 telephone calls in some high-crime areas. Critics say the proposal far exceeds current needs of law enforcement. The FBI argues digital communications, meaning the kind of telephones we sell here, and the computer age make it mandatory that they be able to listen in at the telephone company level, because they can't listen in to these new digital phones. And a lot of computer, fast-running computer information, scrambled, is beyond them. They can't keep track of it all. And so they want permission to listen in to one out of every 100 telephone conversations in some high-crime areas. And I wonder how you feel about that. Is that a good idea? We do have, after all, an awful lot of crime, don't we? Or is that an awful idea? You tell me. All right, we're going to take a break here at the bottom of the hour and allow the radio stations out there to do whatever it is they enjoy doing at the bottom of the hour. I really don't know. It varies. And then we'll come back. I've got a little more. We'll get the phone lines open. And we'll begin to do uncensored, unscreened, unexpected talk radio. Coming next.
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1: Morning, everybody. Well, proving that anybody will follow up on anything. Yesterday morning, I think late in the show, I believe I mentioned I found a total of 78 cents in my couch. Now, I asked somebody in the audience, good with numbers, to estimate how much money there might be in all of America's couches, and this morning I've got my answer, and here it is. Art, there are approximately 260 million people in America, divided by three people per household, per family on average, roughly giving us about 8,666,000 households, considering that on the average one family had one couch, each couch containing a total of 78 cents, using what you found. This means if you were to gather the change from each couch in America, you could glean a grand total of $675,999.99. That, my friend, is far from chump change, of course. But operating costs to travel all of America and do this service for free. Probably in the long run, you'd about break even. Blake in San Diego. And a fax that just is winging its way in now. Dear Art, we really like listening to your show here in our office in San Diego. We stay up all night coloring comic books. Really, we do color comics. Maybe it's a job. I don't know. Anyway, with all this discussion of the meetings of the warring factions from Bosnia, Wright Patterson Air Force Base, has anybody wondered why they picked this Air Force Base? All the books we've read have led us to believe this is where the government may be storing all the crashed UFOs. Isn't this also the place where Barry Goldwater was refused entrance to a special room? Yes, it is. I have that tape. Thanks, your fans, Little Jim, Jay, James, Adrian, and Steve. Steve, by the way, he really wants to rule the world. That comes from a conversation we had a couple of weeks ago in which we were kind of ruminating about the fact that we don't have any enemy. And lacking a specific enemy, like the old Soviet Union, we are turning on ourselves like so many rats put together, packed together with no food. Eating ourselves alive, throwing children out windows, crack mothers doing that, and all the other horrible little litany of things that you could run off about today's society. More of what I call the quickening. Anyway, needing a focus of hate, some guy sent me a fax from L.A. saying, you want somebody to hate? Why don't you hate my neighbor Steve? Steve is human slime. He is the worst neighbor. He's the neighbor from hell. I hate Steve. And in fact, Steves everywhere are about the same. So we should hate Steves. And it had some merit. And it kind of went from there. And the Steves of the world are obviously in some sort of cahoots. And they've got something planned. We're not sure what it is, but the Steves know. So anyway, we've begun a sort of a hate Steve thing, and it makes people feel better. West of the Rockies, you're on the air. Hello.
2: Oh, Art, didn't think I'd get through. Great.
1: I can barely hear you, sir.
2: Oh, I'm sorry. Is that better?
1: That's better. You got to talk into the phone. That's why
2: yeah,
1: they
2: really.
1: Call it the mouthpiece.
2: Yeah,
1: where are you calling from?
2: I'm calling from the Socialist State of California, San Luis Obispo.
1: San Luis Obispo, okay.
2: Anyway, about Sarajevo, people just go back, kind of look at Chamberlain and Hitler.
1: Yes.
2: And then they attack Poland.
1: Yes.
2: Kind of looks like the same thing when I heard the Secretary of State say, if this is not resolved, we've got World War III.
1: Yeah.
2: Fun stuff.
1: Yeah. Anyway. Well, I, you know, our Secretary of State is, I have yet to find real use for him in the human arena.
2: All right. As far as the FBI taking into the Internet, I've got a friend
1: No. If you weren't listening, sir, the FBI wants to tap 1 in 100 telephone conversations.
2: Oh, that's right.
1: In some high crime areas.
2: Yeah, to relate to that, I have a friend that works for MCI, and they've got what they call the fire room.
1: Fire room.
2: And what they have is a passcode that only they, you, if you know the password, you can get in and they get out. So they're fighting it tooth and nail. But I have a brother who works with computers. For everything that the FBI wants to tap in or whatever, there'll be another gadget that will stop it.
1: Well, I hope you're right. In the meantime, good idea or bad idea, tap 1 in 100 in high crime areas. Now, these are, you know, these are areas where a lot of crack traffic and gang banging and all the rest of it. Of course,
2: yeah, tapping phone calls, all you have to do is walk through there. If you put a closed policeman walking down there, you got the same effect.
1: Mm-hmm. All right. Thank you very much for the call and not answering my question. The question is a very direct question. It is the one Congress is asked to answer now. And that is, should the FBI be given authorization to tap one out of every 100 phone calls in high crime areas? Now, it's not specifically said what high crime areas constitute, what they are. Oh, I guess I had to give out the phone numbers, huh? All the lines are full, but there's still people out there saying, what the hell's phone number? I want to call. If you're calling from west of the Rockies and you wish it to be toll-free, the number is 1-800-618-8255. 1-800-618-8255. East of the Rockies, anywhere east, anywhere within the sound of my voice, and yes, we are live right here, right now, the number is 1-800-825-5033. The people in Detroit, the people in New York, want to make note, people in Maryland, all the new areas of affiliation. 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East of the Rockies, you're on the air. Good morning.
3: Good morning, Art. How are you doing today?
1: Okay. Where are you?
3: I am calling from Kansas City.
1: Excellent.
3: KCMO Talk 81.
1: 50,000 watts of attitude. I like it.
3: Yes, sir. As a matter of fact, Mike Murphy's going to have you on his program here tomorrow morning. Looking forward to that.
1: Is that tomorrow morning?
3: Yes, sir.
1: Wow. Thank you for reminding me.
3: Say, Art, I've got a question to ask you, if you would help. I would love to take the kid gloves off in regards to these alien or UFO abductions.
1: How do you do that?
3: Well, you talk about what's going to be happening.
1: From what I've seen so far, I mean, the gloves don't fit.
3: Well, yeah, you're right there. That's true. You know, I liken it to a big jigsaw puzzle, like a 1,000-piece jigsaw puzzle, with no picture after you get it together.
1: Or at least one you don't recognize as anything human.
3: Exactly.
1: Yeah.
3: Art, what I would like to do is I would like for people to stop and reevaluate that situation of the UFO scenario. 8.5 million of us here in this country, as you know, claim that there's been some kind of an alleged abduction scenario happened within their life.
1: Mm.
3: And that's just only in the United States alone. This is a global phenomenon. So really there's no telling what kind of segment of the humanity on this planet we're talking about.
1: Maybe they're taking millions.
3: It could be. You know, I was astounded. I had an abduction happen to me in 1977, and at that time there wasn't a whole lot of literature available. And through the years, there's been more literature to come out in regard to this subject.
1: Well, what is your bottom line?
3: My bottom line is that we really need to protect ourselves from the possibility that we're looking at a completely malevolent type of situation. And if that's true, then something needs to be done to orchestrate a movement to start thinking of ways to protect ourselves. Obviously is not going to do it.
1: Lead helmets, sir.
3: I'm sorry?
1: Lead helmets. Look, I got to run. Thank you very much for the call, and have a good morning. First time caller line, you're on the air. Hello.
4: Yes. I would like to get that number that you gave for that paper, the free paper.
1: Gordon Scallion?
4: Yes, thank you.
1: All that's enough to about scare the pants off you, huh?
4: Right, yes. Yes, it did.
1: Have you been following Scallion?
4: No, I haven't. This is the first time I've heard about it.
1: You haven't. All right. Well, you listen on the air to some of those who have, all right?
4: Oh, I definitely will.
1: All right.
4: Keep your ear open.
1: Thank you very much for the call. There are a lot of people doing this kind of thing out there, or claim to be. Scallion is one of the few, the very few, that I regard as the real McCoy, if there is such a thing. This is no doubt going to bring a million faxes saying, there is no real McCoy. Except the way the Bible says, well, maybe that's right. But I find it difficult to ignore a hit rate of 87-point-something%. And I've been watching now since we interviewed him about a year ago. Was it a year ago? More? About a year ago, I would guess, very carefully. And I'm sorry, but I'm chilled every time I get the next report that underscores something he said, and the latest good chill came with Etna and Vesuvius, and he mentioned both of them. So, you know, as I said, take it for whatever you want, and or disregard it. East of the Rockies, you're on the air. Hello.
5: Hello, Art.
1: Yes.
5: I'm calling from Ohio.
1: Ohio.
5: Northeastern Ohio.
1: Listening to what?
5: Pardon?
1: Listening to what station, sir?
5: Oh, 570, that's in Youngstown.
1: Youngstown. Very
5: correct.
1: Good. WKBN.
5: Correct.
1: All right.
5: What I was going to tell you about, I've studied ancient prophecy for many years, and what Michael Scallion is saying is pretty right on. But things that I'd like to explain to you, one time you asked about what warning would there be. From everything I've read, and maybe things you could keep track of this, and maybe when Michael Scallion's back on, there'll be an interior warning.
1: He feels no need to come back on, sir. He's told us what he has to say, and according to the latest he sent me, he said, look, my predictions stand. There's nothing more to say. I could only repeat what I've already said.
5: Correct. But, I mean, what he's saying is everything I've read, and I've studied this for years, about what's going to happen. But he's pretty accurate as far as pinpointing it. There'll be a warning, and really, this is one thing that people, you always said, what would God do to warn people?
1: No. I asked, everybody twist my words around. I said, what could God do to prove absolutely beyond any doubt that he is there? I mean, we're talking raining Gideon Bibles, maybe.
5: Correct.
1: The ocean parting, whatever.
5: Correct.
1: Something big.
5: Right. Well, it'll be individual interior warning. Does that make sense to you?
1: It does, thank you. That's exactly what a lot of other people have said. In other words, everybody at the appointed time will know. And that seems a reasonable enough answer. I don't know that it is for me, but for many it is. Okay, back to the first-time caller line. You're on the air. Hi.
6: Hi.
1: Hello.
6: Hi.
1: Yes, hi. We've got that out of the way. You're on the air.
6: My name is Valina, and I'm calling from Wendell, Idaho.
1: Valina. Ooh, that's a nice name.
6: Oh, thank you.
1: Well, what's on your mind, dear?
6: Well, I'm calling because on that one question you had about them tapping the lines of every 100 people.
1: One out of 100. Yeah.
6: Yeah. Mm-hmm. I think that would be completely wrong myself because, I mean, that's a person's privacy, you know, and so I'm completely against that.
1: Well, they're saying in high crime areas. Now, a lot of these people are saying, you know, when can you get the cocaine over here or something like that. Now,
6: Well, I can understand that, but how do they know that the call that they're going to be taking is actually going to be a crime call?
1: They don't.
6: See, that's what I'm talking about.
1: You know what they really do?
6: What?
1: They rely on computers and. The computers, it's really interesting what they're able to do. They look for keywords.
6: Uh-huh.
1: Like coke, crack, kilo, words that would tip them off. And if the computer finds one of those words, as it listens to zillions of conversations, it kicks out the conversation.
6: Okay.
1: That's why when you're on the phone talking to a friend from now on,
6: uh-huh.
1: Be sure somewhere in the middle of the conversation you say, Kilo.
6: Okay, I'll remember to do that.
1: Yeah, all right. All right. Thank you very much for the call. Yeah, I don't think it's such a hot idea myself. West of the Rockies, you're on the air.
7: Yeah, hi, Art.
1: Hello.
7: I'm calling from Anchorage, Alaska.
1: Anchorage, Alaska. Okay.
7: My question is, did you know if Mr. Scallion say anything about Alaska and his predictions?
1: I just read you exactly all I have, my dear.
7: Oh, I missed it. We were coming on the home, and we didn't listen to the whole thing.
1: I will probably repeat it in about an hour.
7: Okay, thank you.
1: Okay,
7: bye.
1: Thank you very much. There was nothing specific here about Alaska, so I would say rest easily at the moment anyway. Or you can rest easily under any circumstance. East of the Rockies, you're on the air. Hi.
8: Hello, hi. I wanted to comment on that FBI thing with tapping every 100 phone lines.
1: No, sir, 1 in 100.
8: Okay, yes, I'm sorry, excuse me. But there's something to prevent that. If anybody has access to the Internet, use Netscape. And MIT, if you go to http://www.mit.edu, they have something called PGP Phone, which is pretty good privacy, and it will encrypt your voice.
1: Yeah.
8: So it can't
1: well,
8: do
1: you
8: that.
1: Can digitally encrypt your voice, but anything digitally encrypted can be unencrypted.
8: Well, actually, this guy who developed this is, I mean, the government, I mean, they figured out it would take a Cray computer, like, several years to encrypt.
1: Well, they have Cray computers, sir, and they, you know, I'm not saying that anything up on Internet may not be good, but the Russians and others have concocted things that were supposedly unbreakable, and they all get broken.
8: True. But the FBI won't do that for the average Joe.
1: It says pretty good privacy, PGP, right?
8: Correct.
1: Pretty good. That
8: pretty
1: doesn't
8: good.
1: Mean infallible.
8: No.
1: And that doesn't mean it can't be broken. So now think about this for a second. If you're an FBI guy and you're listening into something that is encrypted, I mean highly encrypted.
8: Right.
1: What are you probably going to do?
8: Well, I'm probably going to think
1: you're
8: going
1: to go, oh, no, this is encrypted. Damn, I can't listen to it. Or are you going to turn it over to your boss and say, hey, boss, this one's encrypted. I think we'd better take a good close look. Let's crank up the craze.
8: Very true, but if everybody did that, then it would be a good thing. If everybody were to do such a thing, then they couldn't do everybody.
1: Okay, now, well, that's true. Just as a matter of interest, you're on the phone a lot, right?
8: Yes.
1: Even right now?
8: Correct.
1: Do you say a lot of things on the phone the FBI would be jotting down?
8: Possibly.
1: Oh, you do?
8: Well...
1: Oh, no kidding.
8: Well, I mean, anything...
1: Well, let's find out a little more about you.
8: They could.
1: Let me see here. We got the call trace going? Yep, she's going. All right. So, I mean, what are we talking here, sir? Dope? Bombs?
8: No.
1: Guns?
8: No.
1: No?
8: Anything could be.
1: Well,
8: I could say just the wrong thing. Then they could take that the wrong way.
1: Remember what I said, sir. Kilo. Kilo. It'll get the attention of the craze. Listen, I gotta go. I got news.
8: Thanks.
1: All right. We'll see you later.
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1: It is, and I've got a big update from Gordon Michael Scallion. I will repeat it next hour. Otherwise, it's open lines. My email address is artbell, A-R-T-B-E-L-L, at AOL.com. That's artbell at AOL.com. If you want to join my infamous flaming news group, I can tell you how to do it on AOL. I can't tell you how to do it on other internet access points, but presumably you internet junkies certainly know how to do it. So the way you do it on AOL is go in, hit keyword, and just type in news groups. When you get to news groups, you will be greeted by some graphics, and you simply hit expert ad. And then they'll want you to type in something there. What you do is type in alt.fan.art-bell. Bell. I'll give that again in a second. And when you do, from then on, you hit my favorite news groups, and my news group will come up. And you can read all the latest insults. Again, it is ALT, as in alternate, or ALT, dot F-A-N, dot A-R-T, dash in the middle, then B-E-L-L. No spaces in any of that. So there you are. Now this, just in on my fax machine. Hey, Art, how about when Reagan invited Gorbachev to Wright-Patterson Air Force Base? Didn't he change his tune after this visit to Wright-Patt? Sincerely, your fans in San Diego. Yes, as a matter of fact, that is true. You know, I hadn't thought about that until just now. You think they took Gorby on the big elevator ride? And this, dear Art, I hate Steve, too. Actually, I hate two Steves, one Larry, big time, and three Bobs. But then there's always Connie, Lynn, and Sandy, too. John in Escondido. That's a lot. You hate a lot of people, John. I mean, the Steves I can understand. East of the Rockies, you're on the air. Good morning.
2: Hi, Art.
1: Hello.
2: This is Charlotte from South Carolina.
1: Charlotte from South Carolina.
2: Right. God, I can't believe I got through.
1: You ought to be in North Carolina, probably in Charlotte, huh?
2: Yeah,
1: then
2: probably.
1: You'd be Charlotte from Charlotte.
2: Yeah.
1: Anyway, glad to have you.
2: Yeah, I've been listening to you about 2 years now.
1: Mm-hmm.
2: I work third shift all night, so you're kind of all that's on. No offense, but God, I can't believe I got through.
1: So, in other words, I've got you because I've monopolized everything in the air.
2: Well, no, there's really only one talk radio program on at night, and I just turned it on one night about 2 years ago, and there you were.
1: And there I was, and you've been here ever since.
2: Yeah, I can't believe. I mean, this is like. I was just bored tonight, so I thought, well, I'll try to call, and I got right through. I can't believe it.
1: It can happen.
2: Yeah. I was just curious if you have any, like, liberal Democrat friends.
1: That's an interesting question. As a matter of fact, yes, I do.
2: Really?
1: Yes.
2: I mean, I'm pretty much a liberal.
1: Ah.
2: I'm definitely a Democrat, but, you know, I mean, I don't know. I like your show. I didn't think I would. I thought I was some conservative crazy guy, you know, but. I don't know. I really like your show. I thought, I wonder if you have any liberal friends.
1: Well, I do. Or to coin an old phrase, some of my very best friends are liberals.
2: What about Dr. Democrat?
1: He's not one of them.
2: Oh, I thought y'all make good friends.
1: Actually, I enjoy his calls.
2: Yeah.
1: Let me put it that way. I do. I really do. I enjoy his calls. And I think he does more to forward the conservative agenda than nearly any other person who calls the show, save perhaps Charlie.
2: Yeah, you have to admit he's fun. I love it when he calls.
1: Yeah, it's fun. Mm-hmm.
2: Well, that's all I really wanted. I'm fixing to quit my job, so I don't know how much I'll be able to listen to you from now on. But
1: why are you going to quit?
2: I don't really get along with my manager. But
1: really?
2: Yeah.
1: Is your manager Steve?
2: No, my ex-manager is Steve, and he was great.
1: Really?
2: Yeah, I miss him a lot.
1: Well, it was a cover-up.

0: shots and things, you know. I cry every time an animal died, but...
1: Oh, you mean to put them to sleep?
0: Well, you know, I can't do that.
1: Yeah, but when it comes to that, you know, it's an act of mercy.
0: Yeah.
1: One they don't do for people.
0: That's true.
1: All right, thank you very much for the call, and maybe you'll, maybe you ought to be a vet. Toughen up a little bit. I was a medic in the Air Force, and, you know, all the scenes you see in the movies where they take people into the operating room for the first time, they're true. You know, about one out of four or five, whoosh, right down on the floor. First time they see somebody opened up, it's on the floor time. And they just pass out. Oh, my God, you mean that's really inside all of us? I don't want to see this. Goodbye. Punk. West of the Rockies, you're on the air. Hi.
2: Hi, how are you?
1: Okay.
2: Yeah, I guess I'd like to talk to the gal who just hung up because I didn't.
1: Well, now think about it, sir. How can I let you talk to the gal who just hung up?
2: Well, I guess if I were to talk to the gal, I just.
1: Well, I mean, you are in the sense she's listening.
2: Okay, what I would say is, by all means, pursue your dreams, but in the meantime, do whatever you best can decide to do. I didn't go to law school until I was 35 years old. I wish I had decided to. I went to art school. Graduated with a degree in art, did that for 10 years, and then went to law school because art just didn't pay enough, and at 35 years old, I just basically, at 41, I'm a lawyer. I wish I'd done it the other way around.
1: You're a lawyer, huh?
2: Yeah, I think I would have liked to have made 10 years of a lawyer's wages and then gone to art school.
1: How do you feel about all the lawyer jokes?
2: I don't think they're all that funny, frankly.
1: No?
2: I just,
1: not even the one about, you know, all the millions of lawyers at the bottom of the ocean being a good start.
2: No, there is one lawyer joke I think is funny.
1: Which one?
2: It's the one about the old man dies, but on his deathbed he says tells the priest, the lawyer, and the doctor to he divides up his money and tells them that to each throw the money into his grave and on his funeral. And at his funeral he the priest throws in the cash and then the doctor throws in the cash and the lawyer throws in an envelope, and afterwards at the reception, the priest says, you know, I have a confession to make. I kept half of it back and gave the rest to poor children. And the doctor says, you know, I have a confession to make. I kept all of it back. I gave it to the fund to pay for poor people, to pay for their medical bills. And the lawyer says, I am shocked at you people. I wrote him a check for the entire amount.
1: You're right. That's pretty good.
2: I wrote you a fact. Hey,
1: wait a minute. There's one more thing, sir. I have a theory, and maybe you can confirm or deny it for me.
2: Okay.
1: But as America, which litigates itself to death here,
2: certainly does,
1: continues this litigation,
2: mm-hmm.
1: lawyers, on average, take about, 25-30%, sometimes even more of each settlement.
2: If there's like something like, say, a personal injury case or a case on contingency, sure. I would say probably 30% to a third was probably standard. Yeah.
1: Yeah, right. So wouldn't it follow that eventually, it may take a generation, but eventually lawyers will have all the money?
2: Well, assuming they don't spend it on fast cars, loud sport jackets, and the
1: fast women.
2: Yes, whatever.
1: Yeah. I mean, really, eventually, lawyers will accumulate all of the money.
2: Well, I think that one lawyer, gosh, what is the guy's name?
1: I don't know.
2: There's a very famous jurist and instructor, and I forget his name at the moment, who said that the law as a way of settling people's problems is vastly overrated. I think that he was right.
1: One last question. I don't get it. People admit they're attorneys that often.
2: Ah.
1: During the whole O.J. thing, I imagine you followed it.
2: I actually didn't pay a lot of attention to it. It was just
1: really?
2: One more trial to me. Not all that interesting one at that, except for the
1: really?
2: Social ramifications.
1: No kidding. Are you a trial attorney?
2: Oh, I've gone to trial a few times. But,
1: I see. All right. Well, anyway, you called for a reason, and I diverted you. So.
2: Oh, well, I sent you a fact today, actually, about what I thought were the president's motivations for his act in Bosnia. And
1: what did you say?
2: Oh, basically, I said that I think that really the president is probably confused, or no, he's not confused. He has a different idea of who his constituency is than the rest of the general public. I think he thinks his constituency are the people who believe that that we need to

0: create or create a one world government, basically.
1: Mm-hmm.
0: And
1: I was gonna say perhaps he thinks his constituency are the French and the English and the Italians and all the people who ought to be over there doing what we're about to have to go do.
0: Yes, well, I think that may well be. I think that his constituency is a group of people who believes that we need to act in concert as and we need to build a consensus in the world, and we need to get everyone used to it.
1: If you were to guess right now, without looking, how much money would you think is in your couch?
0: Is in my couch?
1: Yeah.
0: I would say a dollar. In fact, I would say on average probably everyone has a dollar or so in their couch.
1: Check it out and let me know.
0: Okay.
1: Thank you very much. In fact, some of the rest of you, while you have an opportunity now, go check and see what's in your couch. East of the Rockies, you're on the air. Hello there.
2: Good morning, Art.
1: Good morning. Where are you?
2: I'm calling from Colchester, listening to you, Illinois, listening
1: yes,
2: to you on WT8930.
1: Excellent. Welcome.
2: I spoke to you yesterday. Question. I could not resist making calling tonight on about the FBI and the monitoring of
1: one out of 100
2: calls.
1: Yes.
2: I see nothing wrong with it in the high crime area. I really don't.
1: Well, the only thing that I would want nailed down fairly carefully is what constitutes a high crime area. Now, might they not use this authorization to, for example, tap my phone? I mean, you have to imagine they would be interested in what I talk about. And, you know, I talk to a lot of people that are fairly powerful and have a lot of things to say, some of which the government might be either interested in or not like a lot. And might they not be tempted, once they have the ability, you know, to come after people like me?
2: Well, I don't think so, Art. I think they'd, I mean, that person there, they'd want to tap their line and not yours. I mean, let's face it, I mean, you're not a criminal.
1: Well, fine, but I guess that is my point.
2: I mean,
1: in other words, is it not a fairly slippery slope or a possible slippery slope, listening to one out of 100 in high crime areas, to listening to people that, well, you know, might be politically disagreeable to whatever administration sits at the time?
2: Well, yes, I guess you could be right there.
1: Mm.
2: But
1: how about you? Would they like your conversations?
2: No, I think they'd find them extremely boring.
1: Really?
2: Yes. And comment about your book. I have this lady friend that's going to be getting your book, and she's told me, she said, I'll let you read it after I get done with it.
1: Mm.
2: And, of course, I've heard people call in and say, you know, hey, Art, you talk too much about your book. You talk too much about your book. Well, I wrote a magazine article back in 83, which was in a national magazine, and I still talk about it.
1: Well, as you notice, I have shut my mouth about it, and I'm waiting basically until I'm sure that just about everybody's got it. Then I'll let the audience talk about the book. And they can flame it or whatever they want to do.
2: Well, after I read it, I'll probably call and make a comment. And now that's like, I'm not in a real crime, high crime area. I mean, we've got a university 7 miles away.
1: So they might be listening.
2: Well, this is possibly so, but the nearest FBI office is in Decatur, Illinois. So, but
1: that doesn't matter.
2: Of course, you know, they are not within, shall we say, well, it's these people in Scannerland.
1: I mean, already you've said enough in this conversation for a Cray computer, which is what they use, to kick it out. You said FBI, you said TAP, you said criminal, you said all kinds of keywords that a Cray computer would say, excuse me, boys, you're going to want to listen to this one. See what I mean by this now?
2: Yeah, I see exactly where you're coming from, Art. But no, the only high crime that we've got in this area is, well, pardon the way I put this, water bills. But I do have one question, seriously.
1: Water bills, yes.
2: Have you had anybody ever, when they call in on your 800 lines, Have you noticed that after so many rings, you have a recording that comes in and kicks you off, and you have to redial again?
1: Happens to everybody on every line.
2: Oh, really?
1: Yes, sir.
2: I didn't know that.
1: Yes. Well, then know it now. It is another great service of your diversified telephone company. They have no real good reason for having done this. In the old days, you could call and let a phone ring 24 hours a day. Now you can't do it. Now you get, I'm sorry, your party is not answering. Please try again later, or something like that. And they've got some limp excuse about not tying up phone lines. Or, I mean, how many of you out there let phones ring for 24 hours a day back when you could do it? Huh? Did you? It seems so unfair to be cut off when you're trying to get through to a talk program. We don't do it to you. It is the phone company. And it is the diversification I somehow know it is. East of the Rockies, you're on the air. Hello.
3: Good morning, Mr. Bell. This is a socialist from Kansas City.
1: Yes.
3: Well, I don't mind you talking about your book. You know, you ought to be proud of your personal endeavor.
1: People stop making me talk about my book.
3: I've
1: been talking about it. I haven't been saying a word about it.
3: Well,
1: on purpose.
3: Well, I'm defending you here. I don't think you talk about it too much.
1: I remember you calling up and saying I was.
3: No. I didn't say that. Now, I never said that. I kind of ribbed you about it.
1: Now, I did say I would have put your photograph in it had you sent it. And you said, well, I thought I did. But you didn't.
3: No, I didn't say that. I said I wouldn't want my picture in it.
1: Oh.
3: You wouldn't want
1: to be in the lineup with the conservative nightmare and Charlie and Doc? They're in there.
3: There's too many right-wing nuts in this country. Somebody would bump me off for the things I've said.
1: You know, actually, when it comes right down to it, and you look at the violence that has been done in America, there has been more violence done by left-wing lunatics.
3: What?
1: Oh, absolutely.
3: Mr. Bell, this is a right-wing country. What are you talking about?
1: No, this is a generally...
3: That is outrageous.
1: This is a generally mid... A middle-of-the-road, slightly conservative country. That's what this is. From your perspective on the very far, fringy left...
3: You say such outrageous things.
1: Of course it's right-wing. Listen, I will hold you over because I know that you're not done with me yet.
3: Yes, sir. You got it coming.
1: Yeah, so do you. Stay right there. All right, more in a moment from the high desert. I'm Art Bell.
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1: All right, here I am from your friends in Madison, Wisconsin, Art. Thanks for the scallion update. We still want to do your numerology, but it appears that you don't want us to. Now we think we know why. You are not really named Art Bell. That's your radio name. We think your real name might be Steve. Well, it might. It might be Steve Boutrous, Boutrous, by golly. Art, here's another one. Thought I'd mention that today actually marks the 75th anniversary of commercial broadcasting in the USA. Station KDKA, Pittsburgh, is credited with the first commercial broadcast, November 2nd, 1920, with a broadcast of, you know, this is really, I wish I could tell you why this is so interesting. I'll be damned, November 2nd, huh? I'll tell you what, I'll tell you tomorrow why this is so interesting. Ooh, talk about signs. Anyway, KDKA Pittsburgh is credited with the first broadcast on 2nd November 1920 with a broadcast of the Harding Cox election returns, asking the audience if they heard the cast, then they should be respond by writing to the station. I'll be doggone. That's my board op, Ron, at KTUC in Tucson. Ron, thank you. Ron, you get me a phone number, if you would, to get hold of you, Ron. Because I will tell you something, it'll blow your mind. So, it was November 2nd, 75 years ago, the first commercial broadcast station went on the air. You have no idea how personally meaningful that is to me, and I can't tell you today why. Tomorrow I can tell you. Art, Pretty Good Privacy was named that way as a sort of joke. You see, it takes less than an infinite amount of time to decrypt it. Not much less, though. So it's only pretty good instead of perfect. This encryption program has scared our government so much that PGP has been classified as a military weapon in the same category as plutonium. You may think I'm kidding, but it's all true. Signed, Eric the Hacker. And by the way, AOL, America Online, has a big bit of news out that made national news. If you are on AOL and you get something, a piece of email called Good Times, do not open it. Delete it. It is one of the most horrible computer viruses ever concocted. And it will literally get into the root directory of your hard drive and possibly destroy it. It can begin running an algorithm that would actually damage or destroy your processor. So it's a piece of email called Good Times. I think AOL is trying to get rid of it, but it's running around in their system so far without a way to get rid of it, so it's horrible. If you get any email that says Good Times, believe me, do not open it. All right, back now to my friend in Kansas City.
2: Yes, you call me your friend. You do have liberal friends.
1: I do.
2: That was interesting about your dad doing a flip-flop. He's a liberal?
1: Well, it was one of the most... It was awful what I did to my dad. He loved Richard Nixon. I mean, he loved him. And he absolutely did not believe the Watergate charges. And, of course, I was very young. But I was interested. And every day I would point to the newspaper headline, you know, as Nixon would get in deeper and deeper and deeper. And my dad would have fits, and we'd get into big fights about it. And finally the day came when, you remember the I am not a crook thing, and then past that, and my dad flipped. And I think there was a little mental break there, and when it occurred. And you know, lately, I mean, my dad was a Marine. He fought on Guadalcanal. There are photographs of my dad on Guadalcanal in the book, in my book. See, I talked about it. There you are.
2: Yeah.
1: And now he uses terms like spraying bullets and these awful guns and on and on and on. So,
2: But you did a flip at the same time, I take it.
1: Well, I grew up.
2: You got religious.
1: Well,
2: you discovered your God.
1: Look, I'm not religious about my politics. I've got a pretty open mind, actually. But I am generally conservative, which is generally correct.
2: Well, that's that money factor. I don't talk politics with my friends or potential friends or acquaintances.
1: I understand that. Otherwise, you'd have few.
2: I'd have certain friends. No, that conservatives, see, you people, you do have a multiple personality. But that's one of the reasons you can't elect a Republican here.
1: You're confusing. You are confusing multiple personality with open mind. You see, yours is so constricted, myopic, that whenever you see anybody who can think in several different directions and chew gum at the same time, you're confused.
2: Is that right? Well, how come? Well, okay, this government thing.
1: Is this going to get profound, or are you just now reaching for something to say?
2: No, profound. The government thing with, what the man, the lawyer man, talked about, that Clinton's constituency is
1: yes,
2: a new world order.
1: Yes.
2: I don't understand where that comes from. I think he's backed the United Nations. I think any sensible man would, or woman. It's a pretty bad world if we don't come together and talk.
1: I have nothing. There's nothing wrong with talking. And you know what? If those guys at Wright-Patterson Air Force Base want to shake hands and make peace, I say, by God, great. Go home and have peace.
2: Yeah.
1: Yeah.
2: Well,
1: one more thing. You know, you said the lawyer guy.
2: Right.
1: You remember the lawyer joke he told? It was pretty good, huh?
2: Yeah, I thought it was funny.
1: Here's another one. Let's see if you can get it. Six lawyers buried up to their neck in the sand. What do you have?
2: I give up.
1: Not enough sand.
2: Yeah,
1: I'll see you later. West of the Rockies, you're on the air. Hello.
3: Hi, Art.
1: Hello.
3: This is Charles in San Mateo, California.
1: Hi, Charles.
3: You live in Pahrump.
1: Yes, Pahrump, Nevada. Yes.
3: Yeah, I go camping out there in the Amargosa Valley. It's one of my favorite spots.
1: Beautiful area.
3: Yeah, I love it. I photograph out there. I do like celestial photography, and I was wondering if I could send you some pictures of the moon rising over the Specter Hills.
1: You certainly may, Alan.
3: I've been waiting for you to give your
1: address?
3: Post office box number
1: okay.
3: Again. But
1: do you wish it now?
3: Yeah, please.
1: Do you have a pencil?
3: I'm ready to go.
1: Do you have paper?
3: I'm ready.
1: All right. Post office box,
3: mm-hmm.
1: 4755 in Pahrump, Pahrump.
3: Right. And the zip?
1: Nevada. Zip code 89041-4755.
3: Thanks, Art. Yeah. And when I want to wash the dust off me, I go stay at the Saddle Inn there, Pahrump.
1: There you are.
3: Yeah. Well, thank you very much.
1: You're welcome. Thank you. Also, an update. I had a feeling the guy was wrong. Art, I think your sofa change calculator came up with less than $1 million, was way off the mark. At three persons per household, there are over 80 million, not 8 million households, you're right, in the United States. Even if only one half of them have sofas, unlikely, 78 cents per sofa yields, the bottom line, $33.8 million in sofas. That's serious. $33.8 million in America's sofas. The only thing I'm not sure about is that my 78 cents was a good average. So why don't you all take a minute out now, those of you willing, go to your sofa and count the change. Come back and tell me. And maybe when we get a few reports, we can come up with what appears to be some sort of average. East of the Rockies, you're on the air. Good morning.
4: Art.
1: Yes.
4: This is Pam in Memphis.
1: Hi, Pam.
4: Last night you were talking about why Clinton wanted to get involved with Bosnia.
1: That's correct.
4: Well, what helped the economy get out of the Depression?
1: What depression? Whose economy?
4: 30s. 1930s. It was World War II, right?
1: What does that have to do with Bosnia now?
4: Well, maybe he wants a war, and he thinks it'll help our economy, because if we go to war, then everybody have jobs creating bombs and weapons and bullets and all that.
1: So to help the munitions people and the defense contractors, we need a good fight.
4: Well, to get everybody jobs. I mean, this is the only way he can think of for everybody to have jobs.
1: War equals jobs.
4: That's what it has been before. I'm not saying that this is a good idea, but it seems like he has a lot of odd ideas to me.
1: Are you married?
4: No.
1: No. If you were and you had a son and he was of the age, how do you think you'd feel about his going over there to the land of landmines and death?
4: Well, I wouldn't like it at all, but if he was 18, it would be his own decision.
1: Well, that's true. That's true, and so far it is a military force. Now, doing this is going to require the calling up of the reserves.
4: Right.
1: So it's going to pull a lot of people away from families and jobs.
4: Right.
1: So, well, all right, thank you very much for the call. I think it is the foreign policy military idea from hell, myself. And we're talking about phone taps. How many of you say things on the phone that you would not want the FBI to hear? You know the way to foil this? The way to foil this is everybody begins to use keywords that will cause the CRA to go crackers. In other words, whatever it is, let's see, FBI, bomb would be good. I'm sure bomb would kick out a conversation. See, the CRA looks through a zillions of conversations, and it looks for keywords, FBI, ATF, McVeigh. We could come up with a million keywords that would stop that CRA cold, and if everybody would simply insert some of these words into the middle of each conversation they have, well, here, I'll show you. First-time caller line, you're on the air.
5: Art, great to get in touch with you. Dean from Maui.
1: You're calling from Maui?
5: Yes, in Hawaii. How's it going, Art?
1: Well, boy, I'll tell you, it's a bomb of a call, sir. Glad to hear all the way from Hawaii.
5: Well, just calling about an article in a Time magazine. And have you familiar with Juanita?
1: Juanita?
5: Yes.
1: I remember her. She was really something. I met her south of the border, and we had some great times.
5: A young Inca girl sacrificed about 500 years ago.
1: Is this the one found recently?
5: Yes, yes.
1: How did they know her name was Juanita?
5: Oh, that's what the team named her.
1: Oh, I see. In other words,
5: okay,
1: they didn't really know.
5: I just was a little bit worried because they're going to do blood and DNA examination.
1: Yes.
5: And they're going to look for viruses and germs that may have been around back then. Just a little bit nervous, Art.
1: Great. Maybe that's great. Maybe they'll find something they can use. Now, you ask yourself this question. If they found a deadly virus in this Inca girl, long dormant, but one that they can reconstruct, synthesize, and for which there is no cure, what do you think they would do with it? A, destroy it so it could never get loose and hurt mankind, or B, put it away in our arsenal of doomsday weapons that we can let loose just in case we need to. Or C, release it immediately.
5: just the thought of them trying, and they're not even doing it here. They're doing it in a where was it found in Arequipa? So.
1: Well, I'm asking again. What do you think they would do with it?
5: Probably try and make the weapon, Art.
1: Yeah.
5: Put it in our arsenal, save it.
1: Hate to say it, but I'm afraid you're absolutely correct. Thank you very much for the call. Have a good morning. Sorry, but the guy from Hawaii is correct. They probably put it in the arsenal. I don't think they'd release it right away. I don't think they would. All right, back to it. I may have a few surprises for you this morning as the morning wears on. No promises. We shall see. By the way, here we have an honest letter from a newspaper delivery person whose name I shall not use because his boss listens also. Dear Art, I am a newspaper carrier in Memphis. I'm responding to the question about carriers putting papers where customers can't see them. The answer to this question is a definite no. We have employees at the, well, I don't want to identify where, who redeliver missing papers. The dirty deed would come back to haunt us. From experience, if a customer can't see the paper from their front door, they complain. So we throw the papers from our car onto the customer's driveway. For customers that are handicapped, we walk to the door and place the paper on the porch. Now, some people do take advantage of this. They don't want to walk and pick up their paper. If we know they are fooling us, weird things can happen to their paper. Have you ever closed a storm door on a paper? You can't open that door very easily, of course. Well, I've never done such a thing, but I've heard rumors about others doing it. The paper gremlin attacks again. Well, you can read into that one whatever you want, but it's not real hard to read behind between those lines, huh? East of the Rockies, you're on the air.
6: Yes, Art.
1: Turn your radio off, please.
6: Yes, Art.
1: There you go. Yes?
6: Yeah, I'm calling from WGNS country.
1: Where?
6: WGNS country.
1: Where is that?
6: Murfreesboro, Tennessee.
1: Oh, yes.
6: Okay, I just heard on the radio a couple days ago that they were thinking about taking your show off around the first of the year.
1: Might I ask what exactly you heard?
6: Okay, they said something about if you all had thought about taking the show, your program, the Dreamland Angel program off the air around the first of the year.
1: Yes, the network is moving from the station you're listening to. But you will still hear the program. Where did they announce this?
6: It was on WGS.
1: Did the manager go on the air and say it was happening, or?
6: Yeah, he did.
1: He did, huh?
6: Yeah, I guess it was a recording or something, but he did say that.
1: It was a recording.
6: Right.
1: Okay, well, I guess they're free to announce that. It is, in fact, true. We have decided to change affiliates there.
6: Uh-huh.
1: And all I can tell you at this point is you will not miss the show.
6: Okay. So it'll be on somewhere else down the dial?
1: As they said at WKRP, up and down the dial, yes, I'll be filling you in.
6: Okay. Because the station that I'm listening to right now is WGNS.
1: Right.
6: Okay.
1: I know.
6: Okay.
1: I appreciate the call, sir.
6: Okay, bye-bye.
1: Thank you. First-time caller line, you're on the air.
7: Hey, Art.
1: Yes.
7: My name is Dominic. I used to drive cab in Las Vegas.
1: Oh, yes.
7: You remember me?
1: I do.
7: Yeah, I just was listening. I'm in Rochester, New York. I'm back home now, and I picked up, turned on the radio, and I heard you. I said, wow.
1: I bet you couldn't believe it, huh?
7: No, I thought I was never hear you again.
1: That is one big mama of a radio station there in Rochester.
7: Yeah, Wham Radio.
1: Wham 1180. It's 50,000 watts, non-directional totally, and it covers literally from Maine down to Florida.
7: Yeah, I missed that Mount Shasta. You remember Mount Shasta?
1: Tom, of course.
7: Yeah. Nice guy.
1: You know he passed away.
7: Yeah, I know. I remember just when I left Vegas, he passed away.
1: You know,
7: anyway, remember my predictions about the weather?
1: I remember something about it, yes.
7: The fires in Kuwait and...
1: Yes, oh yes.
7: And we were going to have some bad weather. Well, it's turning out that way.
1: And you think it's because of the fires in Kuwait?
7: Well, no, I don't think it's only that.
1: Have you changed your view on that? In other words, you think, yes, it's... obviously, we've never had this many hurricanes.
7: Yeah.
1: The earthquakes. I'm going to reread the scallion thing in this next hour. I suggest you do not miss it.
7: I won't miss it. I'd like to see if you ever get that Mr. Lear on. He's a great guest.
1: Well, it's been a long, long time.
7: Yeah. Like
1: so
7: to
1: I'll get John on again. I bet that was some surprise, huh? There you are in Rochester, and all of a sudden there we are.
7: I hope you're going to stay on here now at this station here.
1: We'd like that.
7: Yeah, well, I'll send in my little request and tell them to keep you on.
1: All right.
7: Enjoy your show.
1: Well, we just got there.
7: Okay, I know you did.
1: Take care, my friend.
7: Okay, Art.
1: Right. That's true. Good to hear from New York. As a matter of fact, be kind of fun to hear where exactly the Rochester signal goes. Maybe I will hold open a line for that. I ought to do that. Got about a million Detroit calls yesterday, but not a lot from, you know, but it was Rochester's first night on. So a lot of people are sitting there going, who the hell is this guy? What's he doing? Well, what we're doing is live talk radio in the middle of the night. Let's see, it ought to be one, two,
8: two, three, 4 o'clock in the morning. 4 o'clock in the morning already in Rochester. So when I come back, I will hold the line open for Rochester listeners for a little while. I think that might be fun. What do you think? What do you think? Tap one in 100 phone lines in crime-infested areas. The only thing I don't understand is how they define that. That'd be real important. We'll be right back.
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1: That it is, my friend. And coming up in a moment, I've got a surprise from Perth. That should give you some hint of what we're about to do. And so now, I promised it. I promised it. And we're going all the way now to Perth, Australia. The man down under, he's Stan Deo, and he's a fascinating guy. We had him on once, and I'll tell you, Stan, you kind of flamed me a little bit in your email message.
2: I did.
1: Yeah.
2: I admit it.
1: Let me read part of what Stan said. Art, we have given you the nickname the Artichoke. You see, artichokes have lots of barbs on the outside, but when you butter them up and look behind the barbs, you find a tender heart. So that's a semi-flame, I guess.
2: Yeah.
1: Anyway, look, when we first had you on, Stan, you know, the people up at the network, they're a humorous bunch. And they thought, initially, they heard me calling Australia, and they went, what? I wonder if we'll even be able to sell enough tapes to cover the cost of the call. Well, we sold tons of tapes, and so I went, na-na-na-na-na-na. Basically, you're a fascinating character. You captivated the audience, Stan, and that's why you're back. Look, tell the audience, and there's a lot of new audience out there, tell the audience who you are and why you're in Australia, and then we'll go from there.
2: All right, Art. I'm Stan Deo, obviously born in the United States in Texas, in a town called Valley Mills, and I went from there up to Dallas and was raised there. I went to the United States Air Force Academy for a couple years in Colorado at the courtesy of the government. I got into a lot of very interesting projects at the academy, some of which were not in the normal curriculum. They were to do with intelligence. And I know that a lot of people will find it hard to believe, but that's kind of where they recruited a lot of people at the time. And I was part of an experimental program with people that were programmed with high-speed flash queuing, with hypnosis, with various other things that allowed us to...
1: Wait a minute. You just jumped by me. What is high-speed flash queuing?
2: Oh, sorry. I forgot. Yep. Where they put you in a room, several of you, and... the temperature is at body temperature in the room, and you see a screen in front of you, and you're told to focus at the focus dot and close your eyes. And when the instructor says open, you're to open your eyes and not blink for 4 or 5 seconds while a high-speed flash slide projector puts 200 frames a second on the screen in front of you.
1: Wow.
2: And your mind is programmed with every page photographically. When they do this, you don't realize it at the time, but it does shove it into your subconscious mind, and you assimilate it over the next few days or weeks as you sleep. There were a lot of things that were done in that manner as experimental things, but some of us did better than others at receiving the data.
1: Mm-hmm.
2: Just as an aside, I remember in the class where we did this at the academy after lunch one afternoon, the first time they tried it on us, well, we went in and they pulled a stunt on us, and we all laughed because they told us we just read a 200-page book in a few seconds, and all we could see on the screen was just flashing gray patterns. And he said, look, I'll prove it to you. And he started mentioning words, key words out of the story that they just pumped into our mind. And When he said, I think it was like a scarf or a writ or something like that, stretch up behind me, jumped up, this tall, skinny fella, he jumped up and he says, sir, sir, let me interrupt. I see the page you're talking about. I see it floating in the air. I can really see it.
1: Ooh, that's incredible.
2: And he read it word for word. And so, you know, then we were impressed. But anyway, that's where I went to school. And from there, things got more complicated as I left the academy and was approached by Dr. Teller's people, Edward Teller, through Dr. James R. Maxfield in Dallas, about new kind of propulsion systems for circular wing flying craft. And eventually, along those lines, I was sent to Australia and introduced to the Australian government by Teller and Maxfield's people to continue my research down here. Why? I don't know. They just simply said that Australia was the place for me to do it. Is that enough, or do you want more?
1: Well, tell them the capabilities of the craft that you worked on?
2: Well, the craft that I was first designing was what's called a plasma craft. It heated the air and moved it over the surface of the craft and underneath it and back inside and up around again and swirled it around like a toroid or like a smoke ring.
1: Right.
2: And we had not built one. I was just simply going through the method of moving the charged air at home with my equipment. And anyway, this particular kind of craft would fly very fast and leave no shockwave, but it would leave a heat pattern, and it would frequently catch its seals on fire. Now, when I was recruited into the program, I was told about 52 other projects that have preceded mine since the mid-50s. I was late coming into the game, and you weren't invited in unless you stumbled upon the right way to do propulsion. Now, as I'm saying, mine was a plasma drive. There were others that I was shown, one particular one that other people had done, which used electromagnetic fields, doing essentially the same thing I was doing with the plasma, charged air, but doing it with electromagnetic fields around and through the craft and its crew. Much more efficient than what I was working on, but still along the same principle of breaststroking your way through the environment without pushing. It's called asymmetric propulsion. It can turn corners. The new craft, like you could turn a corner 25,000 miles an hour in the atmosphere or underwater, if that were the case. I mean, I don't think they'd fly that fast underwater, but in the atmosphere or in space, you can turn a corner that fast without spilling a drop of coffee while you're drinking it go around a corner. Inertia is conserved. Momentum is conserved toward a focus point inside the craft, so that you make it heavier, but that's about it. And
1: all right, Stan, I had Richard Hoagland on the other day.
2: Oh, yes, how's he doing?
1: Oh, just fine. He made reference to the STS-48 mission. You're familiar with that?
2: Yes.
1: You're familiar with the video footage that came from STS-48?
2: The people that got it out of NASA first sent me copies to analyze.
1: So you're very familiar with it?
2: Yes.
1: Stan, some of what you see in those in that video would appear to be doing exactly what you're just talking about.
2: Yeah, I know. If you looked at the whole video before the laser burst and everything else, or the plasma burst that went up, apparently, you see a lot of things flying around in the atmosphere at high speed that you don't normally see. I'm still not sure whether all that traffic was real items or whether it was thermal anomalies, but whatever they were traveling very fast and making most erratic movement.
1: Exactly. The kind of turn you just talked about. One of them.
2: Exactly. Look, I understand how all this happens. I mean, I've seen photographs inside the assembly area over in Saudi Arabia where at Jabal Tawouk, where they did some of this, the Americans did some of this testing. And these craft are just big flat bar coils wrapped around something like a donut, a square section donut, and they generate a tremendous field by building it up over a period of time. Anyway, they can do things that are extraordinary. They really affect the passage of time. I'm not saying it's a time machine or anything crazy like that, but they can affect physical and chemical reactions in matter, living or inanimate,
1: right,
2: so that when you're inside the field, the time dilates for you or expands depending on where you are in the field. So you could spend 5 days and 15 minutes if you're in the wrong place in the field.
1: Huh.
2: In other words, it came up walking one of the craft that was parked and it had its field on, and you started walking toward it. But theoretically, as you started to walk toward it and go into the field and talk to the people inside and turn around and come back out, to you, 5 days may have passed. You can grow a five-day beard. But when you get back out to the outside where you entered the craft from, 15 minutes may not have passed. You see what I'm saying?
1: Well, I do. That's incredible. Stan, for this kind of technology to have existed this long with Stan Deo and some other people I've talked to only knowing about it and it not being widely known, although it is now, how can that be? I mean, how can that incredible kind of secret be kept?
2: Well, I think that's a fair enough question, Art, and it's not one that is new to me. I've asked it myself many times. How is it that we're the only ones that know this, and why doesn't anyone else know about it? Part of the problem is that when people like myself have tried to leak it, there's been such a tremendous media what would you call it, put down, that serious people never considered it. They just said, well, if it was possible, they would have told me. I'm a physicist, or I'm a leading financier, or a philosopher. You know, all these people would have said, I would have been told if it was real. And so I assume that a part of it is the psychology of mass movements is the reason that people haven't been more aware of it. The information is here. You can dig up a lot of the stuff I do. I give photostats, and I tell you names, places, people, companies. Go look it up. I've printed it for 18 years. The only thing I can tell you positively is that America has withstood every assault I could make trying to get my books into the country. I can only do it through small mail order houses or direct mail because the major publishing companies won't touch me with a 10-foot pole. And I'm a bestseller in this country, and I'm published in French and English in 22 countries, but I can't get in America. I've been trying to tell people in America, and that's the biggest vacuum in the knowledge game is in America. You guys just are being wrapped in a blanket and kept blind.
1: Right. Well, I really do believe that. It's not so much what we're told as what we're not told.
2: Exactly.
1: That really is true. Now, I did find the facts in question that came from a fellow named Nighthawk. So we're going to jump subjects here, and then we'll come back.
2: Okay.
1: But he said, Edgar Cayce, the sleeping prophet, long ago predicted a chamber beneath the paws of the Sphinx would be found. In it would be found records of Atlantis. I believe Gordon Michael Scallion mentioned a major find in Egypt this year. Yes,
2: he did.
1: Also, John Anthony West. Today on KOIN-TV here in Portland, they ran a story that indeed they had just uncovered a chamber just exactly where Cayce said it would be. Now, I've also got late news that I will give you and the audience from Gordon Michael Scallion. He sent it to me late today, very serious stuff. But regarding the area under the Sphinx, do you know anything about that, or is this sort of updating you?
2: It's updating me. I have to be honest, Art. I do have a comm link to Scallion over the computer, and I've just been remiss this week. I haven't gotten back to his last message, but I know he has said that, and I know there are digs occurring near the Sphinx. There have been for several months with reputable archaeologists, and there have been chambers found there and further up the Nile. I will just have to wait and see as far as I can say.
1: How do you feel about Gordon Michael Scallion? I just, you know, just sort of an off-the-hip reaction on Scallion.
2: Well, let's say he does things differently than I do. Certainly his earthquake and volcano-type stuff, his predictions there, are almost identical to what I get doing the hard slog with mathematics and computers and data from NASA. I come up with the same answers, perhaps not as quick or not as far in advance as his, but on that particular side of things, yes, I think what he is saying is of good social value.
1: All right, well, he said, watch very carefully Mount Vesuvius in Italy and Etna in Sicily. And I just, let's see, it was Sunday night, Stan. CBS ran a big story on the geologists watching Vesuvius, and they think it's about to go.
2: That's true.
1: We've
2: been saying the same thing in our newsletter.
1: I just got an article from a European newspaper saying that the geologists in Sicily are now detecting increased serious activity at Etna.
2: Yep.
1: And then late today, I got a bulletin from Gordon saying that he believes the last cycle has begun.
2: Well, look, in Italy, I mean, what I'm going to tell you here is published news on the American Reuters or AP. So
1: all right, before you tell me, it's a good point to have a cliffhanger. So hang on just a second. Let me take care of business, and we'll come right back to Stan Deo in Perth, Australia. Stay right where you are. Now, back to Stan Deo. Stan.
2: Yes, Art.
1: All right, Earth changes, and what you see and what he sees, different methods, same rough conclusion, eh?
2: Yep. Look, on Vesuvius, let me just point out, 24th of August this year, there was an article in Reuters And I'll just read you a part of it here, and you try to read between the lines here.
1: All right.
2: Volcano on the brew. Vesuvius still threatening after all these years. Most scientists agree there is no risk of an eruption soon, but disagree over how much warning Vesuvius on the densely populated Bay of Naples will give before exploding again. We don't want to see similar destruction as what occurred in 79 A.D.
1: Mm-hmm.
2: About 50 people were killed in 1944 when we had the last major lava flow.
1: Right.
2: The last significant eruption was in 1631 before that, killed 4,000 people, blah, blah, blah. Scientists and geologists at the government Civil Protection Department recently completed a major plan to evacuate some 600,000 people from the Vesuvius area.
1: That's correct.
2: Okay. Now, why would we do this?
1: It's at this point, it is a voluntary evacuation thing. And the story that ran on CBS, Stan, said the people who live below Vesuvius have the same attitude as the people of Pompeii, live for today, and they're not moving.
2: Well, what about the people in California and Oregon and Washington State that are living right on an active line and the people in Japan? They're not moving.
1: I know.
2: But I'm sitting here watching this stuff on these thermal satellites, and I can't believe people still live there, but they're doing it.
1: But, Stan, I understand that. I mean, people have lives, they have families, they have homes, they have jobs, they have all of this, and you just, you know, on Scallion's word or Stan Dale's word or Art Bell's word or anybody else's, you don't want to believe it. You don't want to believe it.
2: I know. Well, last time we talked on your show toward the end of it, some people asked me, what do you do? And since that your show, a lot of your listeners, lots of them have sent me email and letters and questions about what do we do with our business, our family, and this and that.
1: Right.
2: And your point is very valid. My opinion is that there is no safe place on the planet, really. I mean, there probably is, but I mean, it is impossible for us to really say that is the best place. Nothing will happen to you. You've got a perfect, happy life there. You're just going to have to make the best of life where you are. But it doesn't mean you can't prepare for things to float in your area or food that you can carry on your back or transport or communication, whatever you want that you can carry with you. You can make minor preparations to keep your family mobile and provided for, basically, in the event of a civil emergency. And all you have to do is read the old newspapers in the last 3 or 4 years about any major hurricane or earthquake site and see that there was fresh water shortages for months after that and sanitation problems. And look at these problems and address them for your family. Those are the important issues. If you survive the initial big bang or thump or tidal wave or whatever, great. Pick up your life and go on after that. You're not going to be alone. Other than that, as I said before in your last show, from my Christian perspective, it is a very good time for people to really look at their spiritual life because there's going to be a lot of people dying. And for those of us that believe you live after this, it is tantamount to look at that side of it.
1: All right. Well, on that cheery little note, we'll break here at the bottom of the hour and be right back to you, Stan. Stan Dale, all the way from down under, Perth, Australia. More coming in a moment, and yes, we will get the phone lines open. Stay right there.
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1: Top of the morning, everybody. My guest is Stan Dale from Perth, Australia. We're going to find out why Stan's in Australia here shortly. Maybe we'll try and find out why he can't get published here, of all places. His homeland. Hey, Stan, do people in Australia refer to it as the land down under? I suppose you guys don't think of it that way, huh?
2: Oh, we do refer to it that way because everyone else does.
1: No. I would think from your perspective, we would be the land down under.
2: Oh, I suppose, but they do look as up. They look up to America.
1: I see.
2: Believe it or not.
1: I see. Stan, what I would like to know first, I guess, is you agree in substance with Gordon Michael Skye and about the Earth changes that you both say are coming. But you come at it from different directions. Explain to the audience how you reach the conclusions that you have reached.
2: All right. Well, there's two things. First of all, my findings about earthquakes and volcanoes and various other things are from analyzing data from the NASA SEAWIFS, S-E-A-W-I-F-S program, and from the OTIS program from Naval Fleet Headquarters, which I have access to over the Internet. I have been putting together color image maps and plotting earthquake data from USGS in Denver to put together long-term period plans for our forecasts for when earthquakes are going to get worse in various areas. And going on that basis, which is basically statistical, I've been able to know when at different times of the year we're going to have windows, like Gordon does, and certainly we're approaching three windows right now. Between now and the end of January, and at the same time, I've been able to look at heat patterns in the surface of the oceans using the Naval satellite,
1: mm-hmm.
2: and this tells me when heat is building up under the ocean for some reason. That's not 100% accurate, but so far it has been so accurate that in fact, when we did your show last, I had no idea that the areas that we targeted at that time would be hit by so much destruction then. I was expecting it even later. And certainly Japan had 8,700 earthquakes in the space of 10 days after I talked to you on the show.
1: It's a funny thing, Stan. You're exactly right. Actually, it's gone now, I think, over 9,000. And I reported that on the show, and people were telling me I was out of my mind.
2: Oh,
1: and
2: no, you're not. It is all over the wire services.
1: Yeah, it is. It is. It absolutely is. And people choose not to believe these things, I guess, or don't want to hear them, and so they don't.
2: Well, let me tell you something interesting about that. You and I read the press. I went over, I tied into Japan to their seismic services there and got the data as well. I called our guys in the United States Geophysical Service in Denver. I said, hey, look, guys, I'm on your instant alert system here for big earthquakes. How come I didn't get any notice of the, at this time it was 6,000 earthquakes that have occurred in Japan? I said, you know, there's nothing on my charts. Where's the data?
1: Right.
2: And the guy says to me, gee, did they have that many earthquakes over there? Didn't know it. It wouldn't show on us. You know, if it's less than Richter 2 or something, we probably wouldn't pick it up and wouldn't know about it. And they didn't have a clue officially that it was even happening after 6,000 of them had occurred.
1: That's unbelievable.
2: It is unbelievable. I don't believe it.

0: push Art Bell's name on my page, it'll instantly dive over to your section. If you want me to, I'll do that. I'll certainly do that.
1: Yeah, and you can request to the people who run my page. I don't run it, Stan. They do it for me. And you can request they do the same thing. The
0: All right, well, I'll drop in on an email and tell them that.
1: All right.
0: But anyway, yeah, where were we? The reporting of these earthquakes and things. Now, some of my links on my internet web page are little lines that you press a button and it takes you off to that particular site. Some of these have been cut off in the last 3 or 4 days.
1: Oh.
0: A couple of them into NASA, they have denied access to me. They were open. They were public. One of them was the Mars Exploration Group. I told people how to go in there and get a daily Martian weather report. Okay? They have even color pictures of the wind patterns on Mars every day for the Mars missions they're planning right now.
1: And they cut it off.
0: They cut my link off. No explanation, access denied. Now, it was only after I put it on my webpage and started to share it with folks and let other people dive in and have a look, bang, I got denied access. Now, there's a lot going on, like with comet and asteroid defense. My last newsletter, which is a printed one, I can't get it up on the internet just yet. I'm working on it. We found inside NASA an AIAA paper on the near-Earth object conferences they've held, and they held one in September in Italy. All the leading scientists, I've got every name here, and I've got even minutes of the proposed meeting, what they were going to discuss, about how serious the threat of asteroid and comet near-Earth approaches are. And they're spending money and putting urgent all over it. And then at the bottom they say, however, don't worry, this probably won't happen for another 300 or 400 years that anything would hit, but we're just getting ready. This is bulldust. They're sitting down here laying out plans for orbit determination, deep space tracking. They've even discussed how they're going to explode a two-stage nuclear device near an asteroid to powder dust and then to use that dust as a cushion so they don't fragment it and blow it out of orbit to get it away from us. They're talking things here that are extraordinary, and this is on the Internet in a non-classified section, just not widely broadcast. So I printed the whole thing in the newsletter. Everything they had, I just printed.
1: Stan, the latest I've got on Hale-Bopp, which is a gigantic, comet. I mean, who knows? It's 100 miles in diameter at minimum. And
0: yep.
1: It is out beyond the orbit of Jupiter. And the late information I've got is they've taken a photograph showing a strange spiral and a piece that apparently has broken off from it.
0: That's correct.
1: And is about 30% the brightness of the nucleus of the comet itself. Not a third the size, mind you, but a third the brightness. Now, do you have anything beyond that, or is that about what you've got?
0: At the moment, that's where it seems to be stuck. Again, at the NASA links, at JPL and at Inky, wherever we're diving in to grab the comet pictures, things have slowed down there. In the last week, we can get in to most of them. We're not denied access, but things have slowed down. There's been a lot of talk about why it appeared to change course, and it was bad date in the beginning, so that's why they think it was, and all this kind of stuff. But there is something very unusual about this comet, and it is doing, as you're saying, it is spiraling, it's thrown off a piece, but at the moment, everything's going quiet on it. And if you could see the history of the data pages, you'd realize it's gone slow for some reason.
1: And one other item, it has never, you know, our American press has always had a thing on comets. I mean, ABC, NBC, CBS, CNN, they all pick up stories on comets. And here we've got something roughly 10 or 20 times the size of Halley's Comet, and there has not been one word.
0: Well, the mass of it is actually, I think they said 100. What is it, 100, I think the mass, they said, might be 1,000 times that of Halley's Comet.
1: Well, it may be. It may be. In other words, monstrously larger, whatever the number is, and there's not been a word in the standard press. That just doesn't figure. It's really weird.
0: It is very weird. And looking behind the scenes with all the emergency meetings going on about what we do to move comets and asteroids out of Earth's way, I tell you, in fact, I've talked to a couple of the leading astronomers. One is Duncan Steele here at the Australian National Observatory,
1: uh-huh.
0: who has written a book called The Killer Asteroids. And I called Duncan. I said, look, I hate to bother you. I said, but should we tell people, you know, that they're coming and that there is a problem to avoid the panic problem? Should we really tell them or not? And he said, look, that might have been the idea a few years

0: you. He said, but now we've got to tell him. He said, that's why I brought the book out. It is serious. We need to tell him. It is not a minor issue. So, you know, how many warnings do you need? I mean, this guy is a qualified person in the field, respected, and his group, he and McDonald, I think, is the other fellow, have been watching this new comet, and their reports show all the time on the comet pages. In fact, that's another area. In fact, while we're talking, I'll just plug in and see if we can pick up the comet pages.
1: All right.
0: And I'll put it in the background. We'll talk about it later.
1: All right. Why are you in Australia?
0: Well, it wasn't by choice. I was sent here by the American, elements of the American government with Dr. Teller and his crowd at Lawrence Livermore Radiation. I was sent here to do research, continue my research on two things, primarily a new kind of aircraft propulsion that would make a flying saucer, and secondary to that, which got me in more trouble than the saucer stuff, was looking at ways to convert energy straight out of the environment into electricity without using petroleum or things like that, but using resonating circuits like Nikola Tesla did. And those are the two areas that got me in trouble in the States. And then rather than shut me up any other way, I think they put me down here to finish my work and cut my funds off.
1: All right, but basically you still retain your citizenship, or do you not?
0: No, I gave that away back in 77.
1: So you are now an Australian.
0: Extradition.
1: You're an Australian citizen.
0: Yeah, well, I call myself a West Australian Texan.
1: But, I mean, technically you're an Australian.
0: Yeah, I'm technically an Australian citizen, Australian passport now, and it was done simply to keep my own government, to the American government, from jerking me out of here if I didn't want to leave Australia. Now it doesn't matter. They could do it anyway. But
1: well, you could have come back, though. I mean, there was a time when you could have come back to the States, but you obviously, for whatever reason, chose not to.
0: I did come back twice. I came back with a film crew one time and by myself the other. And certainly no one stopped me at Los Angeles when I came in, but we did pick up a two-man intelligence team that were fairly lowbrow types. I mean, they gave themselves away pretty early in the game, but they stuck with us like glue while we were there with the film crew. And there have been no formal things that said, don't come home. They gave me a business permit, but I can't get I tried to get my U.S. citizenship back, and they wouldn't allow that. That was a very difficult road. So definitely that welcome mat has been removed.
1: And is it because of what you're what you're trying to tell everybody?
0: I think so. Art, I don't understand exactly what my value in their whole equation is, whether I'm a threat, an asset, or whatever. I've got to be honest. I know I'm still in their equation, still factored into Department of Defense and various other people. I'm probably not available on your police computers and things like that. I've had that checked. But in the intelligence game, I'm still there and current. And I just don't know whether they treat me as an asset, as collateral, or what. But I'm in there in the game for what we're talking about, UFOs, crowd control, information exchange and dissemination.
1: Maybe they have converted their thinking about you, Stan. Maybe they regarded you originally as a threat and now regard you as part of a sort of a conditioning process.
0: It's possible, Art. I mean, I've tried to avoid being used by anybody, and I guess living out here has been helpful in that respect because I'm so far out of the game that people don't talk to me that often. But now that I've gotten back on the Internet, you know, a lot of strange things have happened on my computer. I can see when they're kind of diving in there occasionally to see what we're up to. I don't mind. There's nothing we're doing that's secret. But believe me, they do monitor what comes out of my computer.
1: Well, let me tell you another story that's circulating this morning. The Federal Bureau of Investigation has just requested of Congress permission to freely monitor, they say, one out of every 100 phone calls in high-crime areas, no doubt using computers, craze, and so forth, to look for keywords, to look for people who are having conversations about crime or maybe Sandeo-type things that they can listen to.
0: Well, they're already doing it here in this country. I've got a number of friends that work for the phone companies that talk off the record to me, and certainly they watch my phones here and a lot of other folks, and they run tapes on them, and they do keyword searches. But they did tell me that they didn't just do it willy-nilly across the board with all phone calls, that they still had to target specific numbers because they didn't have the computing power to grab everyone's conversation. It's not quite that big yet.
1: Well, we're getting pretty close to that here, Stan. Stand by just a moment. We'll be right back to you. My guest is Stan Dale, all the way from Perth, Australia. Next hour, he's all yours. All right. Again, we're close to the top of the hour here. Stan, from Dean in Kauai, Hawaii, asking, regarding your ocean thermographs, can you update us on the hotspots? What are the hotspots? Are there any new or emerging locations you can report about?
0: All right. Well, we put it up on our webpage. I try to do that every day. As of 24 hours ago, there was a circular red hot spot or a bright yellow hot spot on our coding system, which means a significant one, about 500 miles west of Baja California. That's the closest thing to America of immediate value. There were some minor heat areas building up off the coast of Mexico and Nicaragua. Japan had a minor shadow developing, as I recall, under the South Island. Definitely China, inland China, southwest China, right up to the sea edge there, that had a hot spot on it. And in the Philippines, we had a very confusing pattern 2 days ago of heat, bright heat spots there. And I, you know, they weren't as bright as one off California, but there were a number of them. And it didn't twig us what was going on there until I got the Navy sea wave height images in, which tell when the waves raise up anywhere on the planet. It's an image.
1: Yes.
0: And if you're aware, there's two hurricanes that have just gone through the Philippines and right inland and wiped the dickens out of the coast there. And what was happening was whatever was making this heat was producing the cyclonic or hurricane winds, and of course went right through that whole area. So we saw that.
1: Now that's down close to you. Can I ask you, Stan? I had a report that the typhoon, really, you guys down there have typhoons. The typhoon that was headed for the Philippines at one point had sustained winds of 180 miles an hour. Is that correct?
0: It could be. I'd have to check the links on that. On my webpage, I do have a link that goes into the whole American tornado and earthquake and hurricane watch. And you can actually plug in and get the track and velocity of it as every report comes in, plus some of the satellite photos of it.
1: All right. Are you aware that in Perth you're very close to the 19.5 degree angle that Mr. Hoagland talks about all the time?
0: Yeah. Look, I don't know about Richard's stuff. I've followed that. I've got his videos. I've studied his mathematics. And a lot of the things that are happening on the planet are outside the 19.5 north or south. Some of them are up around a 45 in Japan, and I'm not denying that there are a lot of things we don't understand about, his tetrahedral mass and things like that, but certainly I see things happening outside the areas he has specified.
1: Mm-hmm.
0: If we go around saying, look, I live at 19.5 degrees, I better cut my wrists or move, that's ridiculous.
1: No, I was just pointing it out.
0: I'm being flippant. There's so much going on at the moment that I'm getting a bit tired because we're working 7 days a week here. I'm getting about 4 hours sleep a night.
1: Stan, you're right about that. There's so much going on. It's the quickening. That's what I call it. Listen, we're at the top of the hour. I'd like the audience in the next hour to be able to ask you a question, so relax, and we'll be right back to you.
0: Okay, Art.
1: Stan Dale from Perth, Australia, right back.
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1: And my guest from the land down under, Stan Dale, Perth, Australia. Back to him in just a second. And the big question everybody's sending me on fax machine is, what's Stan's web address? So get a pencil, get a paper, get ready to write. It'll be the first thing we'll ask him, then we'll open the lines. Stan Dale, back in just a moment. Now, back to Stan Dale. Stan, tell everybody how to get to your web page, if you would.
2: To my web page. Well, for those of you that are on the net, it's the following address. http://www.innet.au/ and then this next thing is a tilde. It's like a little Spanish tilde. And then my name, S-T-A-N-D-E-Y-O. Oh, all lowercase. All right, I'll read that back one more time. http://www.innet.au/tilde/standeyo. All lowercase. That'll take you to my webpage, and that's where we'll link from there.
1: They're going to have to do something to fix that.
2: It's long, isn't it?
1: Yeah, there's got to be a better way. As I say, I think getting a link set up between your page and my page would be a good idea. At any rate, one other question, then I'd like to take some calls. Art, please ask how we can get – you did write a couple of books, right, Stan? They're called The Cosmic Conspiracy and The Vindicator Scrolls.
2: That's correct.
1: They're hard to find.
2: Well, look, down here they're not, but certainly if you have problems – you can mail to us here, or there is one crowd that are helping us in Illinois that you might be able to get it through, Nexus Magazine there. But our address here is P.O. Box 71, Kalamunda, that's K-A-L-A-M-U-N-D-A, West Australia, Australia, 6076. And either book is $30 U.S., and that includes the airmail to wherever you are, any place on the planet. We do have stocks, reasonable stocks of both at the moment. We just had to reprint the other one, the Cosmic Conspiracy.
1: All right, you better give that address one more time.
2: Okay, P.O. Box 71.
1: Right.
2: Kalamunda, that's K-A-L-A-M-U-N-D-A, Kalamunda.
1: Right.
2: West Australia.
1: Right.
2: In Australia, 6076. That's our P.O. box. That's my personal one, and then you know we'll help you get the address that you need, or the book that you need from that address.
1: Right.
2: I'm just looking up the other thing here for you. The guys in Illinois that are helping us from Nexus Magazine, they're being quite good about this. They are in Kempton, Illinois, at Nexus Magazine. So it's NEXUS Magazine, Nexus Magazine, P.O. Box 177, Kempton, K-E-M-P-T-O-N, Kempton, Illinois,
1: mm-hmm.
2: Zip code 60946-0177. Now, they have the magazine there probably around $25 U.S. plus postage. I'm just guessing at that price. I think that's about what it is. If you want to fax them, they are on 815-253-6300, phone number 815-253-6464. I write for that magazine here, and I'm doing their electronic presence on the web here shortly. So there's a fairly close alliance between us, so you're almost writing straight to me if you write to them.
1: All right. All right, Stan.
2: That takes care of that, okay?
1: It does. And if you wouldn't mind, I'd like you to take a few questions on the phones.
2: Great stuff.
1: All right, here we go. West of the Rockies, you're on the air with Stan Dale in Australia.
2: Hello
1: there. Going once, going twice, gone. On the first-time caller line, you're on the air with Stan Dale in Australia. Hello.
3: Hi.
1: Where are you, sir?
3: Cannon Berrien. I had just faxed in a suggestion that you carry the book, but he just gave all the information how to get it since he had all the trouble.
1: Right.
3: And I also had asked on the fax, I haven't got your two books yet, your autograph books that I had ordered. And,
1: they should be there shortly, sir. Do you have a question for Stan?
3: Well, I was just giving the suggestion of getting the books, but he gave it.
1: All right.
3: Thank you.
1: It's settled. Thank you very much. Wild card line, you're on the air with Stan Dale. Hello.
4: Hi, Art. I'm calling from Eastern Oregon.
1: Yes, sir.
4: On KLBM. I appreciate, I heard Stan the first time he was on the show, and I appreciate, I think he mentioned that he was concerned about not giving out too much information where people would be upset or
1: yes.
4: closing businesses and stuff like this, right?
1: Yeah.
4: But, you know, you have Scallion now saying what he's saying, and tonight he's also saying that, it's just not being reported to us for whatever reason, and I would appreciate it if he would instead of just dancing around it, just be a little bit more specific, as specific as he can be.
1: Gee, it didn't sound like a dance to me. I thought it was very clear, but go ahead, Stan.
2: I've had a number of folks email me with that same kind of comment, and certainly my first program was a little bit cautious, mainly because I wasn't too certain of the technology or the equations I was using to derive the earthquake occurrences and when and where. I still am a bit cautious of them because they're running on statistical figures. Gordon Michael Scallion he's got access to things I certainly don't in the way he gets it. And if he says that he sees the quakes hitting in various places, well, I can't compete with that. I can only generally say, look, these areas are prone. They are about to go. It would appear statistically they're going to happen. And so mine is, in the end run, not as efficient as someone who can see into the future, if indeed he can do that. I know that from my biblical studies that there are prophecies for the times we live in that do say that there will be tremendous earthquakes in diverse places and famines and plagues of disease all over the planet when we kind of enter into the beginning of the millennial period that people speak of.
1: Mm-hmm.
2: So I speak in generalities in that sense. As specific as I can get, I put onto my webpage, which is the actual maps that I'm working with, and I try to do that every day so that you can see where the heat patterns are building up. And if I see something there that catches my attention, I put it on the picture or write about it on the webpage and say, look at this. This could mean something. And certainly I've done that in the last couple of weeks that I've been on the web. 2 days, 3 days ago, I put on the temperature changes for the planet and showing where I thought there was trouble. And in the last, 48 hours, a new typhoon threatens to wipe the Philippines. Mexico has a quake. Nicaragua has a quake. Puerto Rico has a quake. And two volcanoes are firing up over Vesuvius. And they had an earthquake over in the Balkans. Again, all this was stuff that you could derive from looking at our thermal charts. So I'm pleasantly surprised by this, but I don't know how more specific I could be.
1: I'm not sure I'm pleasantly surprised by it. I'm unpleasantly surprised by it. When I picked up the information about Vesuvius and Etna that Scallion warned about, Stan, I was shock is the right word. In other words, I've always felt, you know, I talked to Gordon. He's a good friend.
2: Yep.
1: We spent a lot of time talking, and my opinion has always been if there is a real McCoy, Gordon is the one. Because
2: right.
1: he will talk to me in private with the same concern and worry and intensity that he talks on the air, or even more so, and we'll spend a long time talking about it. Now, the one thing I'll say of Gordon Michael Scallion is, again, it's the only way I know to put it, if there is a real McCoy of, you know, somebody you can see, he's the one. Modern day, he's the one.
2: Right.
1: And you reach, and he reaches what seem like similar catastrophic conclusions through different means, and to me that is meaningful.
2: I guess it is, actually. I hadn't thought about it that way.
1: Uh-huh. Well, I'm thinking about it that way. On the wild card line, you're on the air with Stan Dale in Australia. Hello.
5: Good morning, Mr. Bell.
1: Hello.
5: This is Leonard.
1: Yes, Leonard. What can I do for you?
5: Well, I'd like to ask him a question about prophecy, Bible prophecy.
1: All right.
5: If he's read in the 18th chapter of Leviticus, the correlation or the connection there is between the spiritual world and the material world, and when God says that the earth is going to vomit out its inhabitants because of the abominations and the wickedness that is surfacing on the earth.
1: All right. Stan, do you relate what you are finding scientifically? Do you correlate it to biblical prophecy at all?
2: Oh, no question about it. Yes, I do indeed. As I said before, I'm a confirmed Christian. I believe in Jesus Christ as my Savior. There's no question about that. But I have a head start on a lot of folks in that I nearly died back in 69 from a bacteria that I contacted. And I got out of my body for a short while and out there. And so I have an edge in that I know that we do live outside the body. And there is a world to deal with after we leave the body. And that's basically, if I had to do anything on your program or anything else from now until the time I die that was very important, it would be to say, people, you do live after you die out of this body. It is most important that you come to grips with how you're going to deal with that, you know, the pros and cons of it. Investigate that and get to the bottom of it urgently, because I think you haven't got very much time left.
1: Could we ask you about that experience? Exactly what did you experience?
2: Well, when I started to leave the body, I was in a great deal of pain. I was laying in a bed, and they had given me some acromycin-4, which is an antibiotic at the time as an experiment.
1: Mm-hmm.
2: And I hurt so badly that I was moving my body to positions, actually were semi-like on a cross type thing, to get to where I didn't hurt so much. And as I was concentrating on this, I noticed that the sound in the room and in outside the building turned down like a volume knob, and I couldn't hear anymore.
1: Hmm.
2: And I thought, this is novel, and I became distracted from the pain by trying to figure out why I couldn't hear. And then I noticed I was getting tunnel vision, and the darkness was closing in around me, and the only light I could see was right up in front of me toward the ceiling, and it was getting into a small circle, and then a circle, and then it was blackness. And I couldn't hear, and I couldn't see. And I certainly wasn't aware of the pain at that point. And I was intrigued by the whole process because I seemed to be completely aware but not sensing in those areas. And I rolled out of my body, overlooking at my navel, and then as though there were a slow-motion drop of water falling toward my navel, as it would have about hit my navel, I bounced right out of my body and straight through the roof. But when I went through the roof, it wasn't like seeing, you know, what was there normally, like, you know, trees and people around and that kind of stuff. It was into a smooth, silky body temperature blackness at great speed moving away from the earth, and I saw my entire life major events playing off to the side, my right side, in little theaterettes, and I would see myself dealing with people and how I hurt them or how they hurt me, and I would go back into their lives before that event or after that event. And before it was through, I understood everything that had happened to me and everything I'd done to other people, the pros and cons of it. My mind expanded. The intelligence or the ability to think was incredible. Imagine watching 60 television sets at once and understanding every one of the plots and being kind of ho-hum about it. That's how incredible it was. Then, as I moved toward the light out there, which was out ahead of me, way out there at great speed, I felt very calm and very peaceful, nothing like you'd have here on Earth. And I noticed that parts of my body seemed to be washing out. There was an invisible fluid I could feel that I was moving through, and it seemed to wash out chunks of my body, like I was made out of very fine wire mesh or something. And I would look behind me, back toward my body, down below, and I would see puffs of, like, dust or mud flow out of my body. When it did, a negative emotion would leave me, like hate or greed or these kind of things, or envy. And I would feel those go. And by the time I was through being washed by this fluid, I was like a judge of myself, sitting there thinking, wow, I understand all of this now. And I curled up to relax for the final trip into the great light out there, and then something caught me like a rope on my right side, and it spun me around, and it for the first time since I was out there, I felt a panic because I didn't want to go back to the body. I was great where I was, and I couldn't hold on, and I realized that there was some kind of a rope-type thing on my right ear, connected to my body, so it was pulling me back. So I thought, well, I'll fall back into the body and somehow cut that rope, and I'll get back out here.
1: Mm-hmm.
2: So I relaxed and fell into my body, and it was a an interesting experience. I didn't feel a thud or anything. I just kind of eased halfway into it with my right arm and my right leg and tried to grab this rope around my ear, and it turned out to be not a rope, but a phone by the bed ringing and ringing and ringing. And it was my mother, and I didn't know that. But anyway, it kept ringing, and I couldn't stop that phone, but I knew if I could knock it off, it would break the tie, and I could get back out there. So I held onto a ledge I could feel in the other world with my left leg and my hand. I was actually hanging in there while my right hand and my right leg were in my physical body, trying to move that phone off the hook. And it was like taking a leg of ham and holding it by the end bone and trying to move that accurately at a target, because my body was like dead meat. Anyway, I got the phone off, knocked it off on the bed, and I heard my mother's voice saying, you know, Stan, are you okay? And I said, I'm fine, and trying to concentrate and hold on to the other world. And then she says, there's something wrong. You've passed before me like your grandfather did when he died. I saw you walk before me. And she was 30 miles away, right? So I said, no, you're wrong. I'm fine. And at some time in that conversation right there, my left leg and left arm fell out of that link I had into the other world, and I was back in my body. And I couldn't get back. Now, almost within 2 days of that, I was totally well and healed of whatever it was that was making me so ill.
6: Stan, hold on. That is one of the most incredible, absolutely incredible, graphically interesting NDE experiences I have ever heard. All right, Stan, we're just about at the bottom of the hour here, and I hope I've not led you astray, and I would like to ask you whether there's anything that you wanted to cover that I've kept you away from, if there's any area that you really want to cover.
2: Well, Art, there's about 10,000 things, but I suppose there are a couple of questions here that I've had people write in, ask me the next time I was on your show, would I please try to address them? We might try some of those if you want.
6: All right. Oh, all we've got time for is a teaser, so why don't you give me one of the best questions you've got right there, and we'll address it after the break here at the bottom of the hour. What is the question?
2: Okay, well, there's a chappie here wanting to know about, in fact, I'll just read his question here.
6: All right.
2: He's from Texas, my old stomping grounds. First name is Stephen.
6: Mm-hmm.
2: In your opinion, he says, are we in for a believable and convincing global alien attack with devastating consequences as an attempt to consolidate political and military power as the powers that be move toward the New World Order? Do we stop there? Or do I explain that?
6: We stop there, and at the bottom of the hour, out of the bottom of the hour shoot here, you can explain it. Yes. All right, Stan, stay right there. My guest from Australia, Perth, is Stan Dale. Interesting question. In a moment, the answer.
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1: Well, I'll tell you, the world's getting to be a small place. From Gill, the following facts at 3:20 a.m. Art, there is now a link from your webpage to Stan Deo's webpage. So there it is, folks. It already exists. If you can get to my page, you can get to Stan's. Incredible. Really is a small world. And Stan Deo, Stan, it really is getting to be a small world, isn't it?
2: Well, since you let me read out my webpage address over the air a few minutes ago, 50 people have already dialed in and started pulling files down.
1: Yeah, see, there you go.
2: It's amazing.
1: It is amazing. All right, Stan, the question was, are we facing some sort of alien intervention, real or manufactured? I'll add that. In order to, in effect, bring the world together against some common enemy, real or imagined.
2: Yeah, it's like the Iron Mountain document where they said that it was a political purpose for governments to maintain political power by doing this. Certainly, I think the game started out this way in the 50s. I am not convinced now then that the so-called conspirators have control of the game they started. I do believe we're going to have an alien landing as such, and we're going to have, in that alien landing, we're going to have good guys and bad guys to start with.
1: But let me be clear. You're saying this would be a real alien landing.
2: Yeah.
1: All right, the reason
2: let me ask you this.
1: The reason I ask, Stan, hold on a sec. The reason I ask is because we began the program today by your documenting or telling us that we have craft now that will do what, in essence, flying saucers do. In other words, we've got flying saucers. So, in a way, you set it up to be asked. In other words, we've got the equipment to stage something like that if we wanted to.
2: Yep. Well, we've had it since the middle 50s, or at least in limping form. But something happened in 1958 around March. All across the world, there were over 100 universities and companies working on electrogravitics or anti-gravity type craft openly and publishing it. In that month, 1958, something stopped all of the publications across the planet. No one said it doesn't work. No one says we've succeeded. It just stopped. And at that time, by silence, there appears to be something that infiltrated our Earth-made sciences and research and took them over. And then years later, I've talked to people in security detail in the Middle East with the British, and they have told me about answering to a power group that they said could almost be alien. It was so far ahead of us, although the people they dealt with were definitely human. And guys with little thin briefcases would come to these various projects in West Germany and in Saudi Arabia and would say to them, Here are the blueprints for the device or the process that we want to build. We want you to make an industrial complex capable of making these things. It wasn't research into how to make flying saucers. It was getting our people to make industrial complexes to manufacture these things. Hmm. Now, some group, whether alien or not, you know, after the mid-50s, had access to technology that was like textbooks. Now, how do we look at the Greek and Hebrew and Egyptian and Mesopotamian legends of the gods that came down from the sky and landed and dealt with us? I mean, it's the Erich von Däniken scenario. How do we look at that and not call them what we would call them today as aliens? They are not part of our neighborhood, whether they be the creator or not. They are alien to our culture now.
1: Yes.
2: Now, I try to keep an open mind, and certainly I'm not your average Bible basher in that I try to get to the most ancient report and translate the language myself and hold and touch the things to try to get as pure a message as I can from our past. I've certainly been over the Middle East and dug in these sites and picked up bits and pieces of stuff and been in the caves and tried to figure out who these visitors to our planet were that probably were responsible for creating us. And my opinion is that it's not just some local neighborhood planetary group. It is bigger than Star Trek's Federation. It is a thing, an organization, that stretches across all the known universe.
1: All right. Well, let me pin you to the wall here and say you've given an opinion that, yes, this is going to occur. They are going to land. What are you basing that on? Why do you believe that?
2: Well, couple of reasons. Certainly, biblical prophecy does say, watch out for visitors coming as messengers of light, claiming to be nice guys, but really being wolves in sheep's clothing, sorry.
1: Right.
2: It does warn us at this time. I see so much conditioning going on at the moment in the press about extraterrestrials, contact, the Roswell case is now coming to the forefront. Leaks are apparently coming out from various world governments that, yes, they are here. We have been lying. Military people are now breaking their security oaths and telling the story. It's true they're here. I see a general conditioning that's waking people up to the alien presence being real, but in such a manner that people will be fooled by a good guy, bad guy routine, where we have a group of aliens here on the planet now, which will appear to be good guys like us, beating the bad guys, the little gray lizards or whatever, and we'll all think the good guys are our heroes and our salvation or whatever, and we'll do anything they say. When in essence, the Bible says, watch for a deception like this, because that first nice guy routine that hits you and saves you will be an imposter to the real creator that made you. So all I'm telling you is what is written there in the Bible, and believe me, my trip out of my body opened my eyes to a lot of things, and I'm telling you what I'm telling you now is probably the most important thing I can warn you of, a deception that is going to be so incredible that it would fool the brightest of our minds on the planet into believing it. Be very careful of what comes down from the sky very shortly.
1: Would it be your view that most will be fooled?
2: Yes. My position will not be a popular position, because now you stop and think about this. If we take the movie V, you know the series V that's on TV?
1: Sure.
2: Okay, we take that movie there. We had the aliens coming down dressed like us, you know, looking like us, but in reality, behind their sunglasses and their human-looking bodies were serpents.
1: Right.
2: That whole series was designed to tell you the same thing. Beware that those coming to help you and to be nice to you. And if you remember in the series, people who were against the aliens who were helping us, you know, the friendly aliens, were hunted down, were put in prison or killed because they were saying, look out, it's a trick, it's a trick. And that's where I'm going to be. I'm going to be in the resistance saying, it is a trick, do not be deceived. There is one greater to come.
1: I don't know if, you know, I don't know that I can believe all that, Stan, but I can certainly believe.
2: Well, it's just an opinion, isn't it, Art?
1: Yeah, I can believe there's a conditioning going on. There's
2: yes.
1: Absolutely no question about it. At times I wonder whether I'm part of it, whether you're part of it. I guess we are in a sort of a perverted way. We really are.
2: Well, we are, Art. In fact, I've often wondered, you know, whether to say anything more publicly or not, because I'm not sure whether I'm helping the situation or hindering it.
1: West of the Rockies, you're on the air with Stan Dale in Perth, Australia. Hello.
3: Yes, sir. Lane Conservative, Idaho. Pardon me if I pick out a fatal flaw to this theory here.
1: Sure, go ahead.
3: Why is the world, and particularly our own U.S. government, so bent upon its self-preservation as to not allow this information to be disseminated throughout the public to thwart an oncoming takeover of this planet? It doesn't make any sense to me why they would keep this under wraps and have all these people down as these aliens come down as far as abduction experience is concerned and have them shove all their little Mr. microphones up our.
1: Okay, we've got the idea.
3: Right.
1: In other words, why keep it secret?
2: Well, look, good question. The thing that you've got to realize is that for a long time, we were doing our own research up until, you know, the late 50s. If my suspicions are correct, we were taken over by some other group at that time. And after that point in time, I don't know that we've ever had control of our governments at a high level. Hmm. Now, if that is the case, then we were taken over a long time ago. It's just a matter of how this information is released to the public and let the public adapt to the new controllers of the planet. They may have been here since, 1958.
1: In other words, it may be their technology. Or at one time it was and now is ours.
2: Well, it is. We started with our technology, and I think theirs has been there all along, but it's just simply taken over when we got to a point where we could be a threat. They simply just took it over and are now going to make this new world order. See, the biblical thing, what a lot of people don't realize, even go to church, is this. It's not, how many times you go to church or Hail Marys or all this other kind of junk you do. It is a battle that occurred out in the heavens. They tell about it in a lot of other texts other than the Bible. A battle between good and evil, the sons of light and the sons of dark. And the battle is being finished here on earth in our lifetime, it would appear. And we've been warned by Hopi, we've been warned by Hebrew, we've been warned by heaps of stuff. Look out for those times, because this battle is going to come down to you on the planet Earth.
1: It does feel close, Stan. Hold on just a moment. We'll be right back to you. Back now to the land down under, Stan Dale. Stan, you have some incredible things to say. How much time do you spend just sort of mulling over how much to tell people?
2: Oh, I don't know that I spend a lot of time mulling that part of it over. I'm so busy collecting the information and trying to put out the reports that I do put out that I don't address that too often. It's only when you and I have a chat, or there's been another radio station we've done up in Salt Lake City that had kind of the same kind of results. And when I do that, I have to talk to a lot of people, and I start to realize that they're listening out there, and that, then I think about it. The responsibility factor comes in, because I am not a prophet. I'm just an average person that's been put in some unaverage situations and exposed to some unaverage data. And I can only share with folks my views and opinions on these things. That's all. My concern has always been that when I share my opinions and I document them as well as I do, that people then assume that my opinions based on the documentation are the end, you know, full stop or period, that's it, a prophecy. And it's not exactly that way. From the Bible studies, I believe the Bible is 100%. Man's interpretation is up to a lot of question. And certainly, you know, I've had times where I've thought one way about prophecy that I would read, and then another way 2 years later as I learned more. And I think that's healthy growth. If anything, I encourage people to look for answers to the problems today in the good book, because it is there. And you may have to actually work at it by studying languages or finding people who are getting translations, new translations of the old data in the modern idiom, because we've missed a lot by not retranslating, you know, since the King James days. There's a lot of very heavy coding that went on into old prophets' writings 2,000 and 3,000 years ago that deal even with Saddam Hussein and the coming Gulf conflicts and the Arab consortium that's forming and the Islamic Jihad that's going to move up through Turkey and into Bosnia and the destruction of Rome. All this is there in the prophecies. And today, more than any time in the history of man, we can sit and see these things happening,
1: Stan,
2: right under our nose.
1: Let me stop you for a second, Stan. There are these incredible peace talks going on now, of all places, at Wright-Patterson Air Force Base near Dayton.
2: I know. I can't believe that.
1: And here we've got the presidents of these, some of them, frankly, to-be-indicted war criminals, I suspect, sitting down at a table at a place where it is said we have collected who knows what at Wright-Patt. I believe that to be the case. I do believe that myself.
2: Yeah, me too.
1: What do you think's going on there?
2: Well, look, obviously they're having a peace talk. The housing accommodations for the delegates is military and Spartan. I think they have cable TV in the rooms and Air That's... Force Chow and whatever, but
1: yep.
2: It is not your normal billet for heads of state and, you know, wonderful, relaxed talks.
1: Right.
2: There must be something else going on. Now, the interesting thing about the prophecies dealing with this day say that a false Messiah or Savior of the world will come, superpowers. He will emerge as a great peacemaker. Now, if someone can solve Bosnia, if someone can solve the Arab-Western world conflict, this person can write his own ticket. I don't care whether it's Uri Geller or Bob Geldof or Ronald Reagan or whoever they say is going to be. Whoever does this is going to be the man of the hour and the one we're told to watch out for, because it'll be solving the Earth's problems of peace and security, apparently.
1: Apparently.
2: And so going to Wright-Patt to Air Force Base, where they have all this stuff stored in the hardware that we're talking about. I mean, I've got reports that were printed, actual reports, not photocopies, reports out of Wright-Patt on the anti-gravity research that was being done there in 1955, 56. You know, I've got the papers.
1: It was Mr. Hoagland's contention that they are going to take the parties in secret, and this is, believe me, the talks have gone deep secret. They're going to take these guys down on a long elevator ride somewhere, and they're going to show them something that will basically blow their Bosnian minds. And they're going to say, look, guys, either you get it together or else. And Richard Hoagland was frankly hoping that as the parties leave the peace talks, that cameras could get a good photograph of their faces, which he calculates will be somewhat pale and in shock. Well, we'll probably never see camera images like that, but is that what you imagine might occur?
2: I suspect so, and I have no other reason other than just suspicion. Richard may have access to more data on that, but look, it is highly unusual to have it at Wright Pat. I mean, I can't fathom that. There's got to be something more to it. They've got to be showing them hardware or something that will tell them, look, guys, you either behave or
1: else
2: what's going to happen.
1: That's right. It just seems so unlikely. You could think of Camp David. You could think of a million other places where they might take people like this and other atmospheres, whereas you say it wouldn't be Spartan. It would be a level or two above that. I mean, just so many other places before Wright-Patterson that many of us are suspicious. And
2: Art?
1: Yes.
2: One other thing I would like to remind you of is this. If the biblical prophecies are being interpreted properly by those of us doing it now, America is going to be virtually destroyed in our near future, from within and from without. There's going to be a terrible thing starting in the New England states of the United States, civil or like war type thing, and also all the earth changes. America is going to be destroyed if we understand it correctly. And I'll say this. I am not a prophet. I am just trying to translate old writings into modern idioms so that we can understand what they say. And certainly, Nostradamus' writings on the Vatican being bombed are, I think, the same thing that the Revelation speaks of. And they speak about a religious political institution called Babylon. And I might as well go ahead and disgrace myself all the way. When I was writing my book, The Cosmic Conspiracy, I was still in the writing of it back in 78.
1: Very quickly.
2: I fell very sleepily to the floor. I just couldn't stay awake in the middle of the afternoon while I was writing. I was working on the Great Seal of America at the time, trying to decode it.
1: And
2: I saw a vision of America being Babylon and the tool of Babylon with that seal. And I saw a vision, and I never wrote about it until later in my second book because it was just people wouldn't believe it.
1: Stan, we have to hold it there. We're out of time. The show is over.
2: So okay.
1: All the way from Australia, I'm going to give you the honor of saying good night, America.
2: Good night, America.
1: From the high desert, good night, America.

0: like to do. Do you like to ask questions?
1: No, no.
2: May I?
0: Yes.
2: Oh, well, I would like to ask Mom and me yesterday that when you saw a warlike aggregation of people, a tribe or whatever, if you looked at how they socialized their babies, you could see that they treated them very roughly in many kinds of ways. And I wonder whether you have seen that in the warlike tribes, or perhaps something different in the Scandinavian socialization.
0: I'll take that first and then you can say something. You put your finger on a very, very important essential element of this system, of how the dominator system maintains itself. Regardless of how it really came about, and we talked a little about that yesterday, and maybe we'll talk about it more today, what happened subsequently was that the ways of maintaining the system became institutionalized. They became habitual. And one of the ways of maintaining the system, which may have started with privations, you know, with trauma, if you will, with the kind of thing that Reich called, you know, the things that lead to character armoring. It may have started from natural reasons, you know, environmental reasons, but then it became part of child rearing. And it's not accidental that so many of the most warlike of these tribal societies that we still see today practice very barbaric forms of genital mutilation. Because that's a way of traumatically beginning already, very, very early. You know, be it genital mutilation of women. I don't know how many of you know that millions of women in Africa and in many of the Muslim nations have their clitorises cut off. I mean, we don't like to talk about it, and yet I must talk about it. Because we must understand that these are not just quaint ethnic customs. Neither was it the quaint ethnic custom, you know, the foot binding that deformed, you know, and really mutilated the foot of Chinese women. These are all practices that become institutionalized in a dominator system of society, and we must recognize them as such. But of course it was also for males. The original circumcision of males in many of these cultures is really horribly painful. So yes, the from these very extreme forms to less extreme forms, and the fact that today, look, a tremendous partnership trend, as Alice Miller, by the way, any of you know the work of Alice Miller? She's fabulous, and she put her finger on it, because what she talks about is the institutionalization of dominator ways of child rearing and
3: birth.
0: Beg your pardon?
3: And birth.
0: And birth. Well, that's another subject. I mean, what we've done with birth. But you see, these are all the ways that we've done it very cleverly to maintain the system, which is killing us. But so it's time to leave them behind. But the thing that happens is that today, look, we no longer say spare the rod and spoil the child. We call it child abuse.
3: Yay.
0: That is a very powerful partnership trend. Okay. Yes.
3: Rhianne, you were about to go into what a leadership structure would be like in a partnership society.
0: All right, I find that so fascinating because, again, it's emerging. And you know where it's emerging most visibly? You're going to laugh. It's in the corporate literature. Pick up Fortune magazine, and you find these big articles saying, what we need is a new type of leader. And what do we need specifically? Well, we don't need this guy anymore. You know, the model of the manager as the cop, as the controller. But they're finally discovering that inhibits creativity and productivity thereby. What do we need? We need a leader that can inspire other people to work together in teams. I mean, it's very, very interesting. Obviously this is preparing the kind of leadership that can provide leadership in a partnership society, but I really want to say that the two images from the title of my book, of the chalice and the blade, to be most visibly and dramatically conceptualized these two very different styles of leadership. You know, the blade is a leadership through fear. You will enjoy this, or else. I mean, you better obey, or you'll be punished. And the chalice is the illicit. The chalice has from remote antiquity been the symbol of spiritual leadership, hasn't it? Of regeneration, of creativity, of transformation, of illumination, of bringing forth in us, eliciting in every one of us, our greatest creativity, our greatest potential. That is the symbol of that kind of leadership.
4: Did you talk about the Victorian era,
3: how they raise children as towards sex and how that kind of set the world up for World War One and World War Two?
1: Well, you know, that would take another hour probably to really go into it, but there is a fascinating work by a man called Theodore Rozsák, who basically put his finger on what some of these periods of warfare are really about. And he talked about World War One, and it was really a resurgence of the masculine, quote masculine. Okay, I really have to say masculinity and femininity, even what we associate in Jungian terms with the yin and the yang, are very much products of dominator stereotypes. And as we unravel and reweave, we

0: servitude, just as women going into convents in the Middle Ages was a rejection of a form of family organization where they were really nailed chattel. You know, they were sexual and economic property. So it's very complicated. I won't go into a lot of detail. Yes.
1: Yeah, last night a woman brought up about the condition of women as single parents these days. And I was thinking in terms of the partnership shift and changing mode, what would you comment on the tendency of women to give up almost entirely on having a male partner as parent, and for parents, at least in America, male parents to give up on the idea of continuing to nurture their children or starting to nurture them once they separate from their mothers?
0: See, ours is a period, I think that you'll agree with me, parents, of transition. It's a period that we would call a period of tremendous systems disequilibrium. And we know in terms of our own personal histories that for patterns that have been very, very rigid to change, we have to go through a very painful time, very often, as the old patterns begin to disintegrate so that they can reform into something new. And I see a lot of what's happening with the family as fitting into that. There are both trends towards partnership and still trends towards, you know, a dominator society. I mean, you know, it's a constant tension between the two right now. But getting specifically to the issue of the single mother, I don't think that it's accidental that so many of the young men who have come out in this newer generation, who are rejecting the old male stereotype to varying degrees, came out of single mother homes, single family homes, single parent homes, because they did not have that, you know, if you cry, your father's going to beat you kind of thing. That's just one part of it, you see. But the real problem, you know, where are the good men? I mean, that's really one of the issues. Well, the good men are in every man. But they have a tremendous struggle coming out at this time. And, of course, the 80s were a tremendously important period of hammering back in again the ideal of masculinity as the dominator. So it was a setback in very, very real ways, not just legal, but on the mythopoetic. And we live by stories. Those stories really set us back. So I think what I'm saying to you is that this is part of the dislocation that we're seeing. I think that there'll be some kind of regrouping as we move with very, very... There will continue to be family, but it won't be the procreation-oriented, male-headed, so-called patriarchal family. We're going to be seeing much more partnership families. And these units will not only be units of women and men. It will be also of men and women, of old people. In other words, family will be redefined in more in terms of the clan, of the extended family, but again, not the patriarchal clan. That's as long as we do our work and we make it move in this direction, because obviously the choice is up to us. It's not going to happen right soon.
2: Well, I think you're right that the clan motif is what is gaining ground. I think the nuclear family was such a theater of violence for the male ego to exercise itself. Every man a king. This is the banner under which the nuclear family flies. And certainly the people in the Amazon that I'm most familiar with, there are extreme dominator societies in the Amazon, and then there are societies that seem to have a more equitable arrangement. And it always seems to involve a larger social grouping than the family. As early as the 1950s, Marshall McLuhan was talking about what he called electronic tribalism. And this, I think, is coming to be. The nuclear family, as it is glorified in the 20th century, is largely an economic unit created out of 17th and 18th century forces. So it is not writ in adamantine, it is not in the genes, it's a very temporary arrangement, while the other, the clan arrangement, does have a morphogenetic field of millennia. And so I agree with that entirely. You have many more.
3: Yes. I was curious, when you were talking about the invasion that came from the north, why was it that

0: they didn't look at the partnership model and say, well, that looks better than what we have, let's integrate. And so I have a feeling there's something very insidious in the dominant model that makes it blind to the benefit of change.
1: I think you've answered your own question. Yes?
2: Can I say something about that?
0: Yeah.
2: I recently have asked this very same question, and I have an idea which I'll try out on you, which is, I think that the trigger event in this scenario that you're asking about was the domestication of horses, and that happening at that time, which it's known that it did happen at that time, changed the relationship of these peripheral nomadic peoples, and they suddenly saw opportunity, easy pickings. And so they mounted horses. It was an extension of the hunting psychology and began to be predatory upon these societies. Before the domestication of the horse, it was unthinkable because populations could not be rapidly transported and attacked and successfully overwhelm sedentary population. We're going to talk more about technology, but that's just one of the early instances where it was definitely technology that tilted events in favor of the dominator as against the partnership society.
1: I think that's a very important element, and I'd like to extend it further to suggest that if we talk technology, we think of the first technology really after foraging is gathering and hunting, because animals forage, but gatherers and hunters do store. You know, they have containers and they share, which is very, very human, of course. But then you get this bifurcation, don't you, of people who become primarily agrarian, although they do domesticate some animals, and others who become in the more arid, you know, less hospitable areas, but still sustainable to a certain extent. They become pastoralists. And it's occurred to me that there may be something about the dependence on meat in a pastoral society where you raise little animals that you kind of like, you know, because they're so cute and loving, but you know that you're going to kill them. That's the whole purpose of the whole, you know, exercise here. That in itself may be part of the process. And there's so many parts of this process of the character armoring, of the deadening of empathy. But I would suggest that maybe in that technology itself there are, and I'm one, as we discussed yesterday, I don't see one cause. I'm not a biological determinist or an environmental determinist or a this or that determinist. I see a multiplicity of factors, because complex systems, you always have a multiplicity of factors. But I would suggest that that's another factor.
3: I don't see how the Nordic religion and the Thor Vikings
1: Well, those are later. I mean, most of the societies about which we have written history are, in fact, all of the societies about which we have written history, I could almost say, are already infected by what I think of as the dominator virus, which is spread by war. I mean, war really spreads it. It's like a virus that spreads the dominator system. And so that, again, is a... You are the woman who asks all these marvelously three-hour questions. I love it. That's a very complex thing, but I do have to tell you that, for example, in Finnish folklore, and I happen to know this because I've traveled to Finland several times, in fact, my book, The Chalice and the Blade, has been acquired for publication. It will be published in Finnish. But it's been acquired for publication in Germany, France, Italy, Finland, and also Brazil by now. It's been marvelous. It's been really extraordinary. But the thing about Finland is that there's earlier folklore there, indicating very definitely an earlier partnership tradition, with overlays then of the other things. So it's very complex.
4: Yeah. When you talk about history and prehistory, I always think of history as being the period where you have written records.
1: That's right.
4: Written history. And when you link history, therefore, with the dominator theory, is there some, or the dominator model, is there some link, do you feel, between the process of writing and Dominator?
1: No.
4: Well, is that merely coincidental, or?
1: Well, let me answer that question by giving you some information. The evidence now is, again, a UCLA archaeologist, Gimbutas, Maria Gimbutas, she hasn't discovered it. Some of these were Vinca tablets, which were thought to be classical Greek colonies in some obscure, script. She has discovered that there is a language, a written language, a symbology, if you will, of writing that antedates Sumerian. Supposedly it started in Sumer about 3,200 years ago. I could never understand that because, it was found in a temple which was still a temple dedicated to the goddess and the priestesses. But presumably, the priestesses did the writing to keep mercantile records. And I could never understand why we as a species would do our first writing just to figure out how many pots of something we owned. It didn't make sense, And of course, what this earlier writing was a mythical, poetic, symbolic, sacred language which she is trying to decipher. But the most important example of a historical society which still maintains its orientation primarily to the partnership model is Minoan Crete. And Greek archaeologist Nicholas Slayton, who excavated Minoan civilization on the island of Crete and Santorini and surrounding areas very, very extensively for over 50 years, they're suggesting that the legend of Atlantis, the legend of this ancient civilization that was far more advanced, that sank into the sea, that again it's based on a garbled folk memory of this earlier civilization, which, if we have time, I can tell you a little about because it's so extraordinary. Because you see, there were in that time, at the end of Minoan civilization, which by then had already was by then shifted into Mycenaean, which is the hybrid society between the invaders and the earlier ones, there were tremendous cataclysmic events, tremendous volcanic eruptions, earthquakes, enormous tidal waves, and literally, like in this little island, what's left of it is little, Santorini, because about two-thirds of the island was literally swallowed by the sea. And the first one to suggest this theory was Spyridon Marinatos, who was the head of the Greek Archaeological Service. So it's tremendous detective work that we're doing. And of course, that's what archaeology is about. It's really, I think of it as a space journey into our past, but also into our future, because of the implications. Like it's like time travel into our past, but really the importance is for our future.
5: Yes. Could you speak about how the choosing of homosexuality for men, given the history in many different societies where the initiation rites were so painful that men would choose to be another man's second wife or would not go through into being initiated into a man because of the dominator society. Can you speak?
1: Can you repeat the question? Why don't you say it yourself more loudly, because I don't want to paraphrase it.
5: I'm just curious about the choices that men have made into homosexuality because of dominator societies and then not being able to express themselves in a feminine way, having a relationship with the goddess, perhaps. And also in history, how different tribal societies, the initiation rites were so painful that oftentimes, like in Native American societies and in Africa, in different places, they would choose to be a man's second wife rather than be initiated into the domineering, controlling, all-powerful male in the society. And I just wonder how that relates to homosexuality in society today and to AIDS. And
1: that's a four-hour question. but I'm going to try to answer at least part of it. I think clearly, just as we have completely distorted heterosexual sexuality into either calling it sinful and, something that you only do for one reason, folks, and that's to impregnate a woman, right? I mean, not for pleasure, not for bonding, how that, puts a barrier to communication, which is, of course, lack of communication is the sine qua non. It's the stuff of which dominator society is made. So all of the institutions are designed to prevent it or to equate what we've done. We see it so much in the modern pornography industry, which is, again, a resurgence, really, of dominator models, the erotization of dominance, right? I mean, so heterosexuality has been completely distorted by the dominator model, and we're trying to reclaim it. Homosexuality, equally so. Mm-hmm. And the example, and you have really, you know, by giving the examples that you did, have pointed out some of the ways in which people, men, have been pushed into it in some tribes. But, of course, as Genet, you know, the French writer pointed out, the classical, if you will, the traditional homosexual relationship is a parody. It's a caricature, an exaggerated caricature of the male-female dominance subservience, the sadomasochistic relationship that is supposed to characterize, you know, the male-female relationship. And what I want to suggest to you is that the misogyny, you know, that is part of the culture, and it's not only part of the homosexual community, it's, you know, part of the whole dominator system. All of these things interweave in a complex way to make us do, to make us confuse sex, which is an act of giving pleasure and taking pleasure, with an act of giving pain and receiving pain. I mean, it's an amazing thing. And the thing I want to end with is the Greeks. Now, you know, classical Greece was a hybrid society. There's a chapter in the Talisman of the Blade on the Greeks. And I've had some very, very interesting feedback from classical scholars who have said, wow, you know, I mean, that really, the archaeological data, bringing it together this way, really explains a lot of what was happening there. But consider homosexuality in Greece. Of course, this so-called cradle of democracy, where women lost their votes. Did you know, I have to tell you this, I have to digress. I just have it. St. Augustine tells a story which is a wonderful clue. He says that the way that Athens got its name was that there was this contest where they were going to either name it after the, you know, Pluto, the god of the underground, you know, the male god of the underground, or Athena. Athena, of course, is a direct descendant of the goddess, except she now has become this insane combination of the goddess of wisdom and war, which, you know, only the dominator system can do that, but that's okay. And apparently the women, and there was one more woman, they voted for Athena. So in punishment, now listen, in punishment, St. Augustine relates that women lost the right to vote. And we're told that Athens is the cradle of democracy. And of course, that's very interesting because half the population in Athens were women, right? And they were literally under house arrest. I mean, the apartheid was so great, you know, they were segregated into the women's quarters. And 90% of both men and women were slaves. So we have this, you know, very free society, right, which is sort of a joke. But it's a hybrid society between some of the earlier, you know, Minoan, very definitely. I mean, as Clayton points out, you know, the Minoan tradition flourished still, you know, in the beautiful art, and in many of, but like, we don't have time for the whole thing. But the thing that I wanted to tell you was about homosexuality, which is so fascinating. The accepted norm for homosexuality, and the only way it was tolerated, was if it was between an older man.
6: Terence mentioned this idea of a northern people's mounting on horses and coming back and dominating the cradle cultures. Could you talk about the factor that these people were essentially the sons of those that had been exiled from those cultures in the first place? Because no one leaves a cradle culture voluntarily. Somehow they didn't conform, or there was something in their psychology that they couldn't cooperate, and they were sent away. And they went into northern areas, they had to harden, so their survival qualities were much more difficult, and that created a different psychology. And then when they found the vehicle, they came back and essentially destroyed the culture that had at some point earlier rejected them and thrown them out. And that's always like the return of the prodigal, only this time it was a different.
1: Well, you know, that's a very interesting theory that you propose. Unfortunately, I don't have any data. See, it's very difficult. I mean, we can hypothesize on what happened and how it happened, but the hard data just isn't there yet. The hard data that we have is what happened when they came in. That we are beginning to acquire. And I think with time we'll also get more and more clues. But I think you have been spinning some very interesting theories there. Yes.
7: History's reflected about how to discriminate between group partnering and partnering that is fostered by the dominant society to gain economic profit. And I go back to the Scandinavian countries worked in work pods years ago, and I think
8: we looked upon it, but without any sense of being threatened by it. The Japanese do the same thing, and now it's a key element of the industrial complex to duplicate them because we're threatened by them economically.
1: Well, again, that's a very interesting question, especially the Japanese phenomenon, which is such a mix of the really very paternalistic and very dominator, and yet a basic partnership understanding. And I don't even know how to begin to answer that, except to say that we have to be very careful with the terms that we're trying to reclaim. I mean, I'm trying to reclaim for us the term partnership. And you're quite right. We need to make distinctions between the way that it's been used, you know, conventionally. And also, we want to reclaim terms like family and tradition, because these traditions are much, much older, okay? And they lasted for much, much longer. So, I mean, this is part of our reclamation work. About the second part of what you're saying, which is the issue of economic competition, the dominator system artificially creates scarcity. And that's an area that I explore in some of the later chapters of The Chalice and the Blade, but I think it's something that we really need to understand very, very clearly. See, all of these things are tremendous opportunities for work, tremendous amount of research. Once we see that there is what the dynamics are of the dominator system, then we can begin to also create the alternatives and to come out of it. So I would have to leave it, you know, in these very general terms. Yes, David. This, by the way... I did introduce David, and that's David.
9: I just want to talk quickly to your point, because I'm both a social psychologist and I'm a refugee from the business world.
1: Oh.
9: And from the viewpoint of a social psychologist, relevant to what you're saying, there was work by one of the great geniuses of the Stanford, Kurt Lewin, in studying participatory work within the work context, group discussion. I mean, instead of the hierarchical thing, the leader tells the workers what to do, the workers gather together and discuss, and with the leader and so on, and they come up with a consensus, and he found the power of that work. Now, that went into a lot of literature that went to the corporate world, and there were a lot of training groups, and a lot of consultants made their livings for many years going into the corporate world. They were hired by the hierarchy to go in there and, in a sense, build the illusion in the corporate world that it was all team. You know, boy, you know, you've got a say in this, you've got a voice in the decision of where we're going and so on. But unfortunately, everybody knew, including the consultants themselves, that it was a sham, because when you really got down to the core of it, it was still Mr. Big calling the shots, and you got fired and hired, and they, you know, no 60-day notice for a plant closing. It just walked. Overnight, the whole partnership thing could be thrown out. The interesting thing that's happening, you mentioned the Japanese, the interesting thing that's happening now is because the Japanese have this system that on one point has a lot of hierarchy, but also has a lot of this teamwork stuff, and it's general. Because that system is now threatening economically so deeply, at last the corporate world is being forced beyond it. And the consultants now can go out there and sell in what amounts to the partnership way of thinking in the corporate world, with some hope that it may catch on, simply because the people upstairs and the people that invest in all these industries are really scared. They can see they're going down the drain unless they become true, unless they really make this partnership thing work. That's why it's very, very exciting in the business.
10: To respond just a little further, word that real sound, and to respond to your initial question.
1: Can you stand up?
10: Yeah. To respond to your initial question, I think there might be just a slight... Well, not danger maybe, but a problem in, or there would be a difference between the true partnership type of society which goes on and is economically sound for itself and doesn't seek to exploit another party, you know, a bunch of people for that type of economic gain, and now it might be just a little insidious if the typically male-dominant society, the domineering society, can bring women into its domination philosophy and incorporate what used to be a very powerful and good partnership type of society into a domineering society, and just use the aspect of the partnership to exploit other people in the same way that the male dominant society has done for so long. It would be not fortunate if that were to happen.
1: So you've brought up the whole problem of co-option, and that's really the danger, and that's why the clarity is so very, very important for us at this time, so that we can understand that it's not enough to give it lip service. We have to live it. And you know, it's not easy, because every one of us, I mean, people say to me, are you a liberated woman? And I, you know, I mean, nobody in my generation that I can think of could even remotely make such a claim. We all carry tremendous amount of dominator stuff in us. And so that, you know, our main task is, well, it's not our main task. We have to do everything. People say, what do we have to do? The answer is everything. We certainly have to work on ourselves a great deal in order to do that. Yes.
11: One problem that I see is in school, just seeing a lot of teachers actually starting to go over to trying to teach cooperation and trying to preserve and honor children's self-esteem. And I think that's what's going to be a big change. Because that wasn't the model. It was humiliation and authority in schools, and that's quickly changing.
1: Mm-hmm. No, and I think that's a very important element. Because the dominator system thrives on this idea that I'm this groveling. It's no accident that most of the world religions, which are dominator, you know, they have tremendous partnership elements in them, but they also have this tremendous overlay of dominator stuff that you literally grovel before the deity. I mean, I'm this poor worm, and, you know, forgive me my sins. And that's really where I think that the shamanistic experience is such an important element. To sort of really reconnect with our innate worth.
2: Yes, it's a dignified religion. But it's interesting what you were saying about our being formed by our past. We need to recall and define ourselves, I think all of us, as the adult children of male chauvinists, and perhaps create support groups and disentangle ourselves.
1: Oh, God. But see, the thing is that we're all trying to disentangle ourselves. I'm just looking at Sid Kelsheim, who's sitting in the audience, and who sent me a wonderful manuscript trying to understand from a different perspective some of the things that we've been talking about. When we look at our past, and I think this is the real empowering aspect of this new knowledge, this very old knowledge, really, of our past, is that we can then look at the full history. And that's a very important empowering element in us to validate those impulses in us as not being radical or new or any of this stuff that we're being told, but as being very, very deeply rooted. I think that there are two people way in the back. Yes. Oh, Robin. Can you stand, Robin, because it's almost impossible to hear unless you stand.
12: Is there any way that we are going to get beyond the dualism in this between the dominator and partnership, the bad guys and the good guys, the repudiation of all of our ancestors for the last 3,000 years as having taken a disastrous turn to try to get us to our destruction, and that we are the only people who are going to redeem 3,000 years of history?
1: Well, that whole issue of not throwing out the baby with the bathwater is how I think about it. I guess that's sort of a very... I think that the dualism is only a dualism of possibilities. It's an issue of free choice in the ultimate sense, I think, that as a species, we're very flexible. And we have I would say we have these two basic choices. We have many, many, many other choices, and these two basic choices are very, very complex. So I'm not in the least bit suggesting, just as I'm not suggesting that this is an issue of women against men, you know, I mean, I always stress this in my work, that it isn't. It's the question of the kind of organization, the kind of vision and the kind of actualization of the vision, the kind of structure that we choose. I don't think it's an issue of pointing the finger, Robin, and saying, look at the terrible things that you did to us, because it's the terrible things we did to ourselves. And we all know that there is this shadow part of us. And I mean, if you want to take it, you know, to that level, sure, there's always the, you know, that other possibility. We have a choice of being very cruel. We have a choice of being very kind. But what we're discovering is that these are not just personal choices, that these are choices that are very, very, very much related to our social structure, social environment. And this whole idea of healing ourselves, you know, trying to heal yourself in a dominated society is sort of like going up on a down escalator. So that's what we're talking about. It's not a question of finger pointing and of, you know, of saying this is a, you know, this is bad. In fact, the whole attraction of partnership is that it offers a positive path, or rather, many positive paths, because it is a pluralistic. I think that's really what I want to stress. It's a pluralistic path. And you had a...
6: Yeah. I'm curious if you know of any evidence that would support the notion that the shamanic or sacramental use of psychedelic plants is in any way related to whether or not a civilization or society becomes, you know, more towards the partnership or more towards the dominator mode.
1: Well, that is, of course, one of Terrence's arguments. And I would say this, that... Well, let me first clarify something. What I just said is that I see many paths. Mm-hmm. And so I see many paths to shamanism. And I see the shamanic experience as not an elite experience. I see the shamanic experience as something that every one of us is capable of, and demonstrably so. And I see many paths to that spiritual, mystical knowing, the real knowing of our oneness with one another and with the world. Now, I think that there's absolutely no question that the plants do provide a very powerful avenue to that. And however my sense about the plants providing a powerful avenue, as I've told Terrence, and maybe we can talk about that some more, is that it has to be also in the context of a number of social support systems. Mm-hmm. Because our imagination, having been so filled with dominator images, can through the hallucinogens also go in some pretty horrific non-healing paths. Now, to specifically answer your question, there's very scarce evidence. Because after reading Pierce's work, and he writes as eloquently, well, not quite as eloquently, because I speak like a magician, but he writes so eloquently, I said, all right, maybe really start looking at it with new eyes, which was such a gift from you. And of course, I saw among some of the Bulgarian artifacts, you know, in the Balkans, some mushrooms. Absolutely no question. You know, there are the statuaries of these mushrooms. And we know that most of the imagery of the art of the period is sacred, religious. So there was no question, but it was an isolated instance. It was just one. You know, I know that the Minoans used the poppy. You probably know, and as you will, I think, confirm, the poppy does not necessarily confer hallucinatory. You have to do a lot of treating of it. So yeah. One could say that maybe, you know, that's an indication that they used plants, you know, for the shamanic experience. And your favorite example, I should really let you talk about this.
2: Oh, you're doing well.
1: Well, but I'm also very fascinated by the African. And those are your most potent
2: arguments. Yes.
1: I see. Well, please talk about it, because you can talk about the pharmacopotency than I can.
2: Yes, well, I will talk in detail about this I'll maybe just say a little bit now. It ties back. I enjoyed your exegesis of Genesis this morning. But the one symbol that you didn't dwell on or mention was the fact that the issue was an issue about plant use. That Eve was tossed out of the garden because she ate of the fruit of the tree of life and involved Adam in that. The serpent was the minion, as you said, of the goddess. And the serpent said, if you eat of this plant, you will become equal to Yahweh. And Yahweh apparently agreed with this assessment that the plant was a true rival, that the union of the plant and the woman was a worthy rival to his suzerainty in this situation. And the expulsion into history was essentially removal from access to the fruit of the tree of knowledge. And it's very interesting and ties in with what we said last night about monotheism, that monotheism gives permission for this image of the ego, which is powerful, not to be questioned, paternalistically domineering, etc. Even and perhaps unconsciously in Rian's choice of symbols, the chalice is the symbol of partnership and transformation and unity, but it is quite simply a utensil for holding something which you drink, a sacrament. The chalice without the sacrament is simply a vessel. So I will talk probably tomorrow a lot about this and of the scenario of human, the emergence of human self-reflection in Africa, and how it relates to mushrooms and the partnership society and the goddess. My argument, and I'll just say this here, against the absence of overwhelmingly convincing physical evidence is, first of all, that the truly central mystery of a religion is never portrayed or spoken of. It always is only symbolically indicated. And to my mind, the coincidence in the ancient Middle East of goddesses with cattle, they're always mixed up together. Well, the third and secret term in that trinity is the mushroom. The goddess and the cattle are linked in association with the mushroom, which is never mentioned. So we'll talk more about that. But at, for instance, Mellart's site, you pronounce it so well. Yes.
13: Actually spelled C-A-T-A-L, but it's called
2: Chatol. Chatol-Hyuk. The overwhelming motif is of cattle. Lovingly and beautifully portrayed. 16,000 years earlier at Altamira, the motif is cattle, lovingly and beautifully portrayed. In the Tassili frescoes in the Central Sahara, it's cattle. And I think the cow is the fusion symbol both for the goddess and the mushroom, because it is the caring attitude, the gentleness, the giving of milk and of nurturing and all of this that makes the cow and the cow goddess the major symbol carrying this thing in the Neolithic.
13: I'm right in saying that you're a magician with words, because you do present a very, very potent argument. I would still say that I believe that while I have no doubt that the use of plants, so much was lost of the knowledge of plants. We were yesterday talking about how some of the last vestiges of that in the West were burnt with the witches, the so-called witches, the wise women, who were burnt at the stake, not at the, Well, the church, of course, was going into the medicine business, but it was much more complicated than that. They were actually healing people with these old methods. And so much of this lore has been lost. I have no question that our evolution and the intimate symbiotic relationship with the plant world is fascinating and yet to be really recounted story, and you are one of the main pillars of that story. But I would still say that there are many paths, in my estimation, to the shamanic experience, to the gnosis, to the knowledge, and that the ancients used many of these paths, that it was not exclusive to the use of the plant. And I would also really want to stress this point, that it is tremendously important, I think, for us to understand that when the ancients used the plant, and specifically the hallucinatory revealing, you know, the plant not as addictive. That was one of the questions. The plant, you know, the plant as the addictive use and the revealing use. When they used it for not to escape, because see, so much of the dominator system requires escape through addiction.
2: Right.
13: So it's tremendous, because it's such a miserable reality. Who wants to live in it? So, you know, you escape through addiction to alcohol or to mechanical sex or to bulimia or to anorexia or to opium, you know, the opiate of the people, or to religion, etc. So it's very dangerous at this point, I think, to really not understand that it has to be very carefully embedded in ritual that is geared to partnership.
1: Oh.
13: And that is the key. And I would hope that perhaps you can explore that in to some measure. Because I'm convinced that when the ancients used these incredible plants, you know, that certainly we put them into another universe, another reality which was much more real than, you know, than the experiential one, and that they really sort of had very highly developed telepathic and other abilities, because they found all these sites, you know, that are sacred and so on, that we now know have some power too, that this was deeply, deeply embedded in ritual, very carefully, very deliberately, and that if we are to use the plant again, then it has to be done by, again, very carefully, very deliberately, and most important, very lovingly, very caringly, developing the ritual.
2: Yes, I think psychoactive drugs exist along a spectrum of effects. And to talk deeply about drugs, we're going to have to shed everything that we've been educated in the matter, which is a kind of blurring of distinction in order to empower a general condemnation. As sociologists or as people looking at how these things affect culture, what you want to pay attention to is the operational effect, and the spectrum runs from total addiction to a total dissolving of all behavioral patterns. And some compounds reinforce a narrowing of the focus of consciousness, unexamined machine-like activity related to the acquisition of the drug. And then at the other end of the spectrum, there are compounds and plants which dissolve machine-like unexamined activity, dissolve behavior patterns, and which expand the focus of consciousness tremendously. And the truth that is hard to hear is that human beings have never existed independently of the effects of one group or the other. In other words, the idea of a drug-free society is an utter fiction, and always has been, because we are symbiotic creatures with the vegetable kingdom, or queendom. and this symbiotic relationship is most apparent to us as self-reflecting entities in the subtler effects types of what we might very broadly call foods. So that when you look back through history, you're looking at opium, sugar, coffee, tobacco, hallucinogens, and these are all pushing and pulling us along the spectrum of addiction and constricted consciousness versus dissolving of social programming and reconnection to the larger natural surround. And so there are dominator drugs and dominator use patterns, and there are partnership drugs and partnership use patterns that reinforce open-endedness and creativity and this sort of thing. But what is not available as an option is the notion of the drug-free society, because foods themselves impinge on the neurological functioning and the level of neurotransmitters and the degree of alertness and attention and this sort of thing. I found myself a couple of weeks ago saying a person who does not take drugs is like a computer that does not use software. It doesn't do anything. And so then the question is not a kind of moralistic pontification against drugs, but an intelligent awareness of choices and options based on historical experience. Well, that's all I really want to say about that, but that it's important to make that point, because we are going to have to increase the sophistication of our own understanding of the drug problem. Because part of the articulation and implementation of the partnership society is going to revolve around this issue of reconnecting with these shamanic tools and re-realizing how to what a truly intense degree we are a symbiotic creature. If we do not maintain our connections to the vegetable world, to that source of gnosis, then we wander in alienation and existential self-doubt. That's why there is, as you doubtless picked up, this difference between Rian and I on this point. She is more, in this case, the sociologist, and I am more the biological determinist, because I really think the embedding in nature is far more real and strong and intense than we know, because we are, of course, the apex of a long process of alienation. You're talking to me, and you're saying that it sounds like I'm saying this is the mechanism by which it happened, and therefore I'm closing out other options.
14: But
2: and
14: the most open way.
2: Yeah. Well, I am a frank propagandist for this point of view. Nobody was saying it till I was saying it. I think it's fine if one person says it. I'm interested in seeing it demolished. The way to a truth, you don't have to be, you don't have to fear to test truth. If it's true, it can withstand any sort of onslaught.
0: Yes. What does emulsify mean literally?
5: Softened.
0: Yes.
2: Softened and penetrated by another medium.
0: By another medium.
5: Conducive to
2: absorption. Yes.
0: I love that metaphor. I would like to suggest that maybe this afternoon, when we talk about technology, we can speak of plants as technologies in and how their use really differs
2: Definitely.
13: Through the template of the partnership and the dominator society, because I think that really, to a very large extent, that's, we have to address that issue to really emulsify.
2: David's got some.
15: Let me ask you an obvious question here. Where you were starting to get into the dominator drugs versus the partnership drugs, I was beginning to get very excited. Am I right in assuming that at some point, this afternoon or tomorrow, you are going to say, okay, here it is, I'm blocking it out and listing one versus another? I think this would be extremely valuable contribution, because in my own experience with the whole application of the dominator partnership model, see, you take every area, politics, economics, child raising, so on. You apply this model, and all of a sudden, by being able to push things into that camp or that camp, you gain a tremendous clarity. And I think that this would move forward the whole controversy about the drug scene right here.
2: And yes.
15: When are you going to do that?
2: Well, if not this afternoon, certainly tomorrow. But it's on my agenda for sure.
16: Yeah.
17: Yes. I'm interested in what both of you are saying, and I'm thinking as I'm sitting here, and I really don't know how to word it, that I'm sure there must be and is ancient knowledge about not limiting the drug possibility, but or getting caught up in a dogma of any kind, but the ability for people to be inducted by those people who carry the vibration in their central nervous system, for instance, in perhaps ancient rituals, ancient groups, where they hung out as perhaps a group, not necessarily the guru-dominating idea, but that it could be, you know, a person that sells shoes, but who carries the vibration, which is an induction into the energy field, which would do exactly the same thing as a psychedelic experience, and that it is possible for hanging out with people in ancient times, where they, I always think of the serpent in terms of the spinal central nervous system, which of course the Egyptians had is coming up this way, which and the masculine, the feminine marriage, which is the partnership. So, you know, I'd be interested in anything you have to say about that also in a balance with this.
2: Well, I think shamanism is the institution that you're indicating. I mean, it is, we forget in the modern presentation of shamanism that the really central motif of it is curing, which is transferring energy from one person to another and leading people to higher states of adaptive activity. It is the exploring of the invisible world, which is stressed in psychedelic shamanism, is not simply an academic concern of the shamans. They are doing this in order to acquire power, and the purpose for acquiring the power is to heal. That's the end result of the whole thing. And I think as this archaic revival moves along and as the partnership notion becomes better understood, the shamanic model as a characterological map for each of us will make more and more sense, because it is an empowering of direct and immediate experience, which is what the dominator thing sucks away from us. We are turned into citizens who are kind of sociological placeholders who receive their orders from the organs of media that pass it on from the establishment. The dominator thing to function must undercut the notion of the uniqueness and the freedom of the individual. And shamanizing works in the here and now to empower felt experience. And so that causes me to think that those sensitivities, those ratios of feeling, are what are going to be engendered in the new people who will live in and perpetuate the post-historical partnership society.
5: Yes. You know, in my experience of shamanism, there is such a range, an extraordinary range of how shamanism manifests itself. And I think one of the best examples is the contrast that Michael Harner drew between the Hivaro culture, or the Shuar culture, and the Amawaka, who used the same major psychedelic, Banisteriopsis kapi, but where the social behaviors of these two groups who live in a relatively proximate situation is highly contrasted. The Amawaka being much more partnership oriented, and the Hivaro or the Shuar being much more dominator oriented. And I think that's just one of many, many examples. The Yanomamo are another good example, where you know, the use of maybe 15, 20, 30, 40, 50 different kinds of cultivated hallucinogens doesn't seem to abrogate behaviors which are quite dominator-based. So, you know, my question is, it's like drawing an idealistic Rousseauian picture of the Neolithic. It's my usual, and I have some experience with shamanism, personal and direct, in terms of my, you know, past 20 years in the area, to just say that it's really, I think, as dangerous to characterize the Neolithic idealistically as it is to characterize the range of behaviors found in shamanic cultures idealistically, but rather to look realistically and discerningly at these particular, at the trends that arise within these great ranges of cultures that we're talking about here, and then from the dark mirrors or from the problems that we perceive, the moral and ethical problems about interrelatedness or the lack thereof that do occur, for example, in some shamanic cultures, that we need to you know, be discerning.
2: Yes, well, when you do field work, the first thing you discover is that all academic categories are artificial. What dealing with shamans is about is dealing with individuals. And some of you may know F. Bruce Lamb's book, The Rio Tigre and Beyond, where a essentially urban mestizo shaman involved in rosewood gathering expeditions in extremely remote areas of the Amazon comes upon extremely unassimilated, uncontacted people and takes ayahuasca with them and discovers that they don't know what they're doing. They don't know how to make it right. And he makes it for them and says, you don't do it that way, you do it this way, and it knocks their socks off. So this is a case where that illustrates your point, that if you are romantic about these things, if you have synthetic notions of what constitutes cultural purity and that sort of thing, you're going to get into trouble. Shamanism from the inside is very much in attitude like the very best attitudes that you meet in scientific research. It is a desire to know, to find out, to explore, and dogma is sort of the shockwave which trails along behind it. But dogma serves a function of social ordering. When you get in with these guys and women who are doing this stuff, there are no social rules, because they are extra environmentals. That's what shamanism, another possible definition of shamanism. It's the condition of being extra environmentally related to your own culture so that you can set the paradigmatic agenda. Everyone else is inside the context of the language, but you are creating the context. And so you have a very, very different relationship. So, yes, I would agree.
5: Yeah, I mean, I would say what you're talking about, you know, as you characterized it, is something that Jose once called neo-shamanism. That is, that we look at a range of cultural and psychological and social behaviors that are deemed shamanism, and then we extract from that range a type which actually becomes an archetype or an ideal type to which individuals like us can relate. But, you know, my problem with that
16: is that once you enter the domain of shamanism, it's rather like Christ's 40 days in the desert when the devil came along, or when Mara came along to Buddha. There's a point in the journey which is definitely characterized by the experience of temptation and the possibility of things going awry, so to speak, of things going in ways that are antisocial and anti-environmental, against the grain of compassion, or against the grain of correct relationship with environment, is there.
2: Well, there's no knowledge.

0: history and prehistory and worldwide has always suffered from this. It's very rare that you meet someone who would prefer to shamanize rather than to talk about it, you know? And it's the shamanizing that is important, not the talking about it.
1: I'd like to say something on that. And it's this that I think that the points that you make are very important, that we can't really talk about the shaman. Because the image that immediately springs into our minds when we think of the shaman, for example, is male. Because that's what's been presented to us. And yet if we look at some of the oldest scenes of what was probably shamanistic dancing in Paleolithic caves, it is women, some of them pregnant. And that gives us a clue, which of course is very interesting, of, you know, some of the early perception of the shamanistic experience as being very much connected with women's mysteries. The mystery not only of birth, which is an enormous mystery, but also the cyclic menstrual lunar cycle. And that, I think, is really very, very interesting, that when we talk about shaman again, we sort of disengage ourselves from the stereotypical notions of what is a shaman and this whole idealization of the shaman, because the hero, I mean, shamanism can also be used to incite people into a hypnotic trance to go and disembowel other their neighbors, you know, right. And has so been done. And one could even say that Hitler, in a sense, used some of the shamanic techniques of you know, this torchlight, you know, the trappings of... So it's very, very dangerous, I think, to idealize it. And again, I am glad that you, again, stressed that it's very, very important, as I said, that we not idealize these earlier Neolithic cultures that are now coming to light. The informative thing about them is not that they were ideal cultures, because they were not ideal cultures. The informative thing is that what they seem to tell us is that the early direction of our cultural evolution in the mainstream seems to have been orienting towards the partnership model more than towards the dominator model. And of course, in reality, we're always talking about a matter of degree. I mean, there's no such thing as a pure dominator or partnership culture. Some of the examples I gave you come pretty darn close. But on the other hand, people being human beings, even the most oppressed of beings, somehow find subtle ways of finding partnership modes, even within the most horrible dominator structures. So powerful is that part of us. But I really want to stress that.
2: So,
3: as if they're parents, I will confess, I know very little about Mr. Martin. I've been busy in other areas. The more I hear you talk, the more a bell is going off in my mind. Now, one of my great interests in my particular area of research has been charisma, the original Max Weber sense. And it happens to be an extremely powerful concept for analyzing all kinds of things, creativity, social change, and so on. The interplay between the charismatic individual bearing the charisma and the institutionalization, the bureaucratization of the charisma, which is an extremely powerful tool in sociology. Now, my question is, see, I keep hearing, when you're talking about the shamanic experience and the shaman, I keep getting the message, aha, that relates to charisma, the charismatic individual, the disability. You were saying something about extra environmental. How did you phrase it? How did you use that thing? You transcend, you're able to transcend the web. You're able to transcend the social web, the environmental web. Is that idea?
0: Yes, you become an extra environmental.
3: Yeah. And of course, this is the key. Not only to individual creativity, it's the key to the individual who goes beyond the boundaries, the norms, any system of society, any system of cognition or of emotion, and takes it to the next step. And of course, the point that Leon is making is that person can also take us the next step, which is the wrong way, as Hitler did. How do you relate, or how do you think of the shamanic experience and the shaman in relation to the idea of charisma? Charismatic.
0: Do you mean charisma in the generally understood sense of social magnetism, or do you mean in the more philosophical sense of an empowering from on high and a descent of spirit?

0: It's into matter.
1: We should identify what it is and then deal with it after, because we've got
0: a healthy
1: yeah. drug called food.
0: Well, this is rich stuff, and I'm interested to go into it, and I'm very interested we got to a good place, because the real question is about this experience, about how there's something that some people here know what is meant, and some people don't, and it's very hard to be halfway in between, because we're talking about something real. This transcends ideas. It's an experience accessible in the world, and it casts the argument Rian is making in a whole new light, and it casts our relationships to each other in a whole new light. So we will pick up this theme in the afternoon. What time do we begin?
2: We just were discussing. What time would you like to begin?
3: What time is it?
2: We conclude at 5.
0: We conclude at 5.
3: Oh my God, it's already 1.
2: Yeah,
0: well,
2: 2.
0: Well, let's start 2:30.
2: And then we can
4: go to 6.
0: Okay, well, 2:30 then.
3: 2:30.
2: And we also need to get to some of the very important questions you raised yesterday in more detail. So we've got quite an agenda.
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1: From the high desert and the great American Southwest, I bid you all good evening or good morning, as the case may be, across all these many time zones. And welcome to another edition of Coast to Coast AM, live talk radio throughout the nighttime. It's good to be here. We're going to do something a little different first. You may recall, I think it was the end of last week. Yes, it was. Saturday morning. I read you a story that was faxed to me by somebody in Columbia, Missouri. And I thought it incredible. The story is entitled, Kansas City Man Tries to Build Time Machine on Porch. Now, in case you don't remember the general tenure of the article, I'm going to remind you now. Kansas City Associated Press. When a Missouri factory worker set out to make a time machine on his back porch, the contraption he came up with was not completely off the mark, theoretically, according to scientists. With a high-voltage electrical transformer that Michael Markham had hooked up to two vertical metal rods, would more likely have killed him or blown up his house than carried him into the past or future. Time travel, though enticingly possible in the mathematics of Einstein's theory of relativity, is not likely in the physical universe, they say. They go on, quote, it is a very interesting area, though. There are theoretical physicists working on those areas, and I will not say that it's total nonsense. This was according to the chairman at the physics department at the University of Missouri at Kansas City. But he went on, it's not something that you can demonstrate with batteries. And I guess that was Michael's problem. So are the Stanbury police, who say the voltage that Markham had diverted into the contraption caused power interruptions in and around the northwest Missouri town of about 1300. Markham had connected the metal rods to the terminals of a transformer, one of six stolen from a utility company, in hopes of creating a large spark gap with ascending electrical arcs. Markham was arrested January 29th on a felony charge of stealing the transformers from a St. Joseph light and power generating station in King City. He pleaded guilty last month, was placed on 5 years probation. Police said the transformers had a capacity of 12 to 76,000 volts each, enough to easily cause electrocution or an explosion. Markham, who told police that he has 2 years of college-level electrical engineering, said he was building a time machine, but didn't have enough power for it. That's according to the Stanbury police chief, Tom Hampton. Hampton said, quote, he's not nuts. He appears to be an intelligent person with a lack of common sense. Maybe. Hampton said Markham told officers he had not tried to enter the spark gap, and neither had anyone else. If anyone had, they probably would have been electrocuted, not transported in time. Presumably, he decided that if he got enough electricity together, he could build a time machine, because there is the concept that if you're going to do it, it's going to require an enormous amount of energy. So there it was, and you know me and these kinds of stories, and how I'm fascinated by time. So I set out to find young Mr. Markham, and I found him. I found him. It wasn't easy. I went through a couple of our affiliates, and then I just started going to phone directories and rooting about, and lo and behold, there was a new number, and it was Michael's, and I've got Michael here. And so I thought I would ask him, and I did a little earlier today, and we're going to go through it right now and find out exactly what it is Michael was trying to do. We'll get back to him in just a moment.

0: Michael, are you there?
1: Yeah.
0: Good. First of all, had you heard that story before?
1: Yeah,
0: the one I just read?
1: Yeah.
0: You've heard that, huh?
1: Yeah. It's like I'm like collecting clippings on it now.
0: Oh, you are?
1: Yeah.
0: How old are you, Michael?
1: 21.
0: 21. Pretty young.
1: Yeah, very.
0: Now, let's go kind of back through the story like you and I did earlier today. This all began... Well, why did it... That's a good question. I didn't even ask that. Why did this begin in the first place? What were you trying to do in the first place?
1: Originally, I just set out to make a fancy Jacob's ladder, and this was like what I got, what it turned out to be.
0: A lot of people don't know what a Jacob's ladder is. Tell them what it is.
1: Simply, in a nutshell, it's like two metal rods with a spark going up in between it. And once it reaches the top, it starts back to the bottom again.
0: So, that
1: yeah.
0: kind of deal, right?
1: Yeah.
0: Uh-huh. Like from a Frankenstein movie.
1: Yeah. That's where they got started at.
0: Okay. Well, there are ways to do that. The Van de Graaff generator, for example. You familiar with that?
1: Yeah.
0: But you were going to do it with... Actually, how were you going to do it? So you told me something about winding your own transformer?
1: Yeah, that's what I originally did. It was like real touchy, and what I did was I used a laser, a modified CD laser for it.
0: Well, let's stay with the transformer for a moment.
1: Yeah.
0: How did you wind this transformer? How did you do that?
1: Oh, well, it's pretty simple, really, but, took these metal plates and glued them together.
0: Glued them together, yeah.
1: Yeah, and in the simplest transformers, there's two coils, your primary and your secondary.
0: Right. Is it like making a giant ball of string or something? In other words, you just keep winding and winding and winding around?
1: Yeah. Well, there's like technical things that, but simply put, it's like your primary coil will have like maybe 400 turns, or it depends on how many watts you want to make it to.
0: Right.
1: Let's say it's 400 turns in your primary, and there's 4,000 turns in your secondary.
0: Mm-hmm.
1: Well, 10 times the turns, and then you'll get 10 times the voltage.
0: Right.
1: Yeah.
0: Right. Okay. So you is that about what you did? 400 and 4,000?
1: Well, the small transformer had changed 100. I don't know how many turns. I lost count. I never bothered to count the second. Put about 450 turns in the primary.
0: So you just kept winding.
1: Yeah, until it got roughly 20,000 volts.
0: 20,000 volts?
1: Yeah.
0: So you went from 110 to 20,000?
1: Yeah, roughly.
0: Roughly. All right. Without, I take it, very much current.
1: Well, actually, quite a bit. About roughly, it was about three. It was drawing about 3,000 watts. So.
0: Oh.
1: Yeah. So I was. Let's see. It was probably about tenth of an amp.
0: Tenth of an amp. All
1: yeah,
0: right. Well,
1: that's considered a mount when it's 20,000 volts behind it.
0: Oh yeah, that'd knock you right on your butt.
1: Oh yeah.
0: So then you did this, you built this thing, and you had the arc, and you were able to achieve the arc, is that correct?
1: Yeah.
0: All right, so here you have this beautiful arc going, and, or was it not quite going the way you wanted it to?
1: Well, it was like a little bit touchy, it was like kind of touchy, because it's like the bar at the bottom of the metal rods.
0: Right.
1: And where the spark starts, if they're too close together, the spark will stick. But if they're too far apart, it won't arc at all. So it was like real touchy. If I move it a fraction of a millimeter, the thing stuck. And if I moved it too far apart, it didn't do anything. So what I set out to do was use the heat from a laser to
0: get it started or something?
1: Yeah, like get it going by itself.
0: I see. The heat from a laser. That's interesting. So it would the heat from a laser would attract the spark, sort of?
1: Well, in a way, the heat from the laser lowers the resistance of the air is what it does.
0: Right, gotcha.
1: Yeah.
0: So you got this laser by... How'd you get the laser?
1: Well, I practically made it from scratch. I took a CD laser and redid all the electronics in it, like reinforcing it, you'd say.
0: A CD laser. So you tore apart a CD player.
1: Yeah.
0: And so then you got the laser. Did it do what you wanted it to do? You know, start the spark.
1: Yeah, it's had some other effects I didn't expect.
0: Well, and therein lies the story. Other effects you didn't expect, like what?
1: Well, it's like that spark's pretty hot, so you're going to have like a heat signature like right above it.
0: You mean kind of like a hazy glow or something?
1: Well, kind of like wavy. If you ever take a lighter and like look right above it, you'll see like the heat from it.
0: That's right.
1: You know, it's like real faint. But I was expecting. I knew that it was going to be probably an extra like a bigger heat signature from the laser. But this one was like strange. Like it's almost right above it. It was like the regular heat signature, but it was like a. Kind of like circular shaped in the center.
0: Sort of like a glow.
1: Not really a glow. It's like if you don't really look at it, you can't see it.
0: Is it like you know when you're out in the desert in the middle of summer and you see the shimmering coming off a road?
1: Yeah.
0: Is it like that?
1: Yeah, but it's like, and normally those are just wavy lines straight up and down, kind of.
0: Right.
1: But this one, I had the straight up and down ones, but they were like, kind of like, it's like kind of like circular shaped in the center.
0: Huh.
1: And that was like, I didn't know I didn't know what it was. I'm not 100% certain now. That's what I'm working on now, trying to.
0: Wait a minute. You're back at this again?
1: Huh?
0: You're back at this again, are you?
1: Yeah, I'm just like picking up where I left off, but this time I'm like not doing anything illegal.
0: Now, when I, we'll get to that. When I called you earlier today, you said, gee, it's well you caught me or something. I just got out of jail.
1: I got out of jail March 30th.
0: March 30th. Well, that's pretty much just out of jail.
1: Yeah.
0: And you're able to do this program tonight because you are more or less not employed.
1: Yeah, I got all kinds of free time right now.
0: were you employed, Michael, at back when you got in trouble?
1: When I was arrested, I was.
0: So did
1: in fact,
0: this...
1: I was like supposed to go to work the next day.
0: So in other words,
1: I got arrested.
0: So in other words, this cost you your job.
1: In a way, because. There's, like, other things branching off this, but my boss thought I contaminated his plant with PCBs, but that's another story.
0: I guess from the Transformers, huh?
1: Yeah, because one of the Transformers that...
0: Well, wait a minute. We're getting ahead of ourselves here.
1: Yeah.
0: All right, let's go back. We're with your first small contraption. That's all I can think of to call it. And you told me something about throwing a bolt or a screw or something.
1: Yeah, a sheet metal screw. See, I didn't know what this thing was, and it was like, I don't know, I just got the notion to throw a screw in it to see, like, what it did. Because I never saw anything like that before. And
0: so,
1: kind of like testing it.
0: A screw, I guess, would be as good as anything else.
1: Yeah.
0: Mine might do that, too. All right, so you threw a screw into the...
1: Circular thing.
0: Circular area.
1: Yeah, you know, it's like I've talked to a couple of physicists. They call it a vortex, but...
0: All right, you threw it into what we'll call the vortex.
1: Yeah.
0: All right, what happened to the screw?
1: Well, I had this thing sitting on a table, right?
0: Yeah.
1: And I threw it in there, and I didn't see it after that.
0: It disappeared?
1: Yeah, roughly. I, like, did it three times. My laser burned up, so I knew it'd do that. I just didn't think it'd do it so quick. But,
0: So it probably provided such a high SWR, it's called, standing wave ratio to the laser that it burned it up?
1: Yeah, because I like kind of like over. I knew it. It's like pushing that farther than it was designed for is what it was.
0: Mm-hmm. But you're telling me this thing disappeared.
1: And that's what I'm trying to figure out right now. It did one or two things. It went half a second into the future, and then I caught up with it, or I made like a real intense magnetic field. And that's what I'm trying to figure out right now.
0: All right. This is fascinating, Michael. It really is, because there are aspects of what you have done that are very much like I've interviewed the people who did the Philadelphia experiment, Michael.
1: Yeah, that's what the Montauk Project is.
0: But yeah, and you're messing with the same sort of stuff. You're messing with the same sort of stuff. Oh, well, anyway, all right, so continue with the story. You got this, it disappeared, you blew up your laser, and then you sat there thinking, wow, I did something different here.
1: Yeah, it's like it freaked me out. It's like at first I thought I was seeing things, but...
0: So what did you do, go away and think about it for a day or two or a week? Or when did you finally get this brilliant light bulb of an idea to build a larger unit?
1: Well, it's like a half a second. It's not very much. But I figured if I make a bigger one, it'd send it farther. That way I could really, like, tell if it's, like, really, like, if I was, like, sending it through time or if I was just sending it through an intense magnetic field.
0: Well, right. So, but what I mean is, how long did you think about whether you wanted to build a... Did it occur to you right away when you blew up your little one, I'm going to build a bigger one?
1: After all the smoke cleared. Yeah.
0: In other words, there was sort of a reaction to the screw.
1: Well, no, when I say the laser burned up, it literally caught fire, the electronics.
0: Caught fire?
1: Yeah.
0: That's bad. Well, yeah. All right, so your equipment was smoldering.
1: Yeah. And it's like I was thinking about just like rebuilding the laser, because the basic part of the laser is fine, but the part of the electronics, like, they were like totally ruined. And I was thinking,
0: just rebuild the electronics and try it again.
1: Yeah, that's what I was thinking about doing. But I figured basically, I almost have to start from scratch except building the transformer.
0: Mm-hmm.
1: But so I figured I'd make just a bigger version of what I did.
0: So, wanting a big transformer, you needed a lot of voltage to do this, right?
1: Yeah. 2,000 volts of arc, but it's like 2,000 volts. That's like very touchy.
0: And 10,000 or 20,000 volts really arcs.
1: Yeah. Well, it's the wattage to make it arc. A welder will arc, and it's only like 10 volts because there's so much amperage behind it. But
0: that's right. Mm-hmm.
1: But you have to like get it real close. It's like and it's at 2,000 volts. It has to be within like half the bottom. The space between the rods at the bottom has to be like half a millimeter apart for an arc.
0: How far apart were your two rods on the first small machine you built?
1: About 2 inches.
0: 2 inches. Oh, that's pretty good space.
1: Yeah.
0: So then it dawns on you, let's build a big one.
1: Yeah.
0: So now, I didn't ask you about this earlier, but in order to get enough voltage and current, you needed a big transformer. Now,
1: yeah.
0: It's true the power company has big transformers.
1: Yeah.
0: Really nice ones.
1: Yeah.
0: And how did it dawn on you to, what's the word we should use, borrow one of the, or several of the power company's transformers?
1: How did I get the idea for it?
0: Yeah, I mean, you know, you knew you needed a transformer. How did it occur to you?
1: Well, originally what I was going to do is I was originally going to buy them. Like, there's like a transformer company in Kansas City that makes them for the power company. And
0: well, there was an idea.
1: Yeah, but it's like I could have like saved my money and bought those, but those are expensive.
0: How much is a transformer? Just out of curiosity.
1: Well, I'll give you an idea. When I buy them from the factory, I buy them at wholesale. But the St. Joseph Light and Power, the power company I stole them from, they valued the six transformers I took at $13,600 some dollars.
0: Oh my!
1: Yeah.
0: so that's not shoplifting. All right, Michael, hold on a moment. We've got a little business to do here, and we'll get right back to you. My guest is a very unusual person. My guest is Michael Markham, and he's in the business of building a time machine, and now he's going to go to work on it again. Wow. Michael Markham, back with us in just a moment with more about time travel.

0: This is the best of Coast to Coast AM with Art Bell. Tonight's show originally aired on April 18th, 1995. Please do not call.
1: All right, we'll get to the phones. Be patient with me. We're talking to Michael Markham. Maybe some might be tempted to call him Madman Markham. God, I love this music. Back now to Michael. Michael, are you there?
2: Yeah.
1: They don't call you Madman Markham, do they?
2: I haven't been called that yet.
1: I just made that up, Michael. Don't let it bother you. All right, so here we are, wanting now to build our big... At this point, what were you calling it, by the way? Obviously, it was no little entertainment thing anymore.
2: Well, it's, like I said, I'm not sure what this thing was. It was either a tenth magnetic field or some sort of time machine.
1: Well, actually, it would have been a combination of electrical and a magnetic field, I guess.
2: Yeah.
1: So, anyway, plans got big. You decided you wanted to build a great big one. So, according to the story, you had two big poles on your porch. Is that correct?
2: Yeah, three-eighths inch metal rods.
1: Really? How big?
2: You mean how long?
1: Yeah. Mm-hmm.
2: Roughly 4 feet.
1: Oh, that would have made a big spark.
2: Yep.
1: Big spark. And so you had the rods, and you needed the transformers desperately.
2: Yeah.
1: You probably could have saved up for it, but you didn't. You made a mistake.
2: Yeah.
1: And you
2: in a hurry.
1: So what did you do? Did you sneak into their yard?
2: Oh, you mean the...
1: In other words, how'd you get the transformers? You didn't heist them off a pole, of course.
2: Oh, heck no.
1: Uh-huh.
2: They were noticed immediately. They were gone then. But these were just sitting by a substation in King City.
1: Just sitting there?
2: They were just sitting, yeah, they've been sitting there for ever since I moved to Missouri, so...
1: You hated to see them languishing without use.
2: Yeah, well, they were just sitting there rusting.
1: Uh-huh.
2: And heck... They don't even use them. Heck, in fact, right now, they just got them put away for safekeeping, they say, so...
1: Probably historical record.
2: Yeah, now.
1: So, anyway, what did you do? Take a pickup truck? Those things are heavy, aren't they?
2: The biggest one I had weighed 350 pounds.
1: Ooh, well, then you must have had an accomplice.
2: Yeah, a couple of them.
1: Couple of them?
2: Yeah. I don't know. I haven't talked to them. Their court date was the same as mine, and they didn't look too happy with me. So.
1: I'm sure they weren't.
2: No.
1: So anyway, somehow you talked them into helping you out in this venture.
2: Yeah.
1: And you snuck down there, no doubt, late at night.
2: Well, it was right in broad daylight.
1: Broad daylight?
2: Yeah, roughly 11 o'clock in the morning.
1: Really?
2: Yeah.
1: Wow. And so in broad daylight, you took the transformers, loaded them up in a pickup truck, I guess?
2: Yeah.
1: And hauled them to your house?
2: Yep.
1: I see. And you had how many of them?
2: Six.
1: Why six, Michael?
2: Well,
1: I mean, why did you feel you needed six?
2: Well, originally I was just going to take a couple of them, but it's like a...
1: You got carried away.
2: Yeah, pretty much.
1: I see. All right, so you got the transformers to your house, and then you, I guess, hooked up the secondary. No, it would have been the primary of the transformer to the poles, correct?
2: Yeah, basically, I just hooked it backwards.
1: Yeah, that's right, backwards. So the primary was hooked to the poles. The secondary, you hooked up to the power coming into your home?
2: Yeah.
1: Mm-hmm. What happened when you did that, by the way?
2: Well, I didn't get to the big version of it. I didn't get the laser part yet. I was going to order that from New Jersey.
1: Had you produced a large spark with it?
2: That's another thing too. Before I was like arrested on the 30th, and on February 3rd, I was going to pick up like 60 feet worth of cable so I can reinforce the cable to my house. So.
1: You mean actually coming in from the pole?
2: Yeah.
1: What were you going to do, climb the pole?
2: Pretty much.
1: Oh, Michael.
2: Because I figured if I called the power company and had them reinforce the cable to my house, I'd, like, draw suspicion, so...
1: Uh-huh. So, well, I'm sure it would. Yes, it would. They would want to know why.
2: Yeah, why I need a cable that carries 2,000 amps instead of the usual 200.
1: Now, so you did, though. You nevertheless hooked it up and you turned it on, didn't you?
2: Yeah, I hooked up the smallest one that I could hook up without, like, overloading the cable and causing fire.
1: Yeah? What happened?
2: Well, it's pretty... Just that in itself is just like a giant Jacob's ladder, like a...
1: How far apart were you able to get these poles and still produce the spark?
2: About 18 inches.
1: 18 inches.
2: Yeah, it was the smallest one I had. It was changed 240 to 12,470.
1: 12,470. So... When you did this, according to the newspaper, you blacked out or browned out portions of your whole town. Is that correct?
2: Yeah, I was like overloading the power grid because I was drawing more power than I thought it was.
1: Well, what got you caught? Was that what got you caught?
2: No. In a nutshell, a friend of mine was at my house. Well.
1: Somebody squealed on you.
2: I don't know what happened, but exactly, and I'll probably never know. That's in the past. I ain't really worried about that now. But what happened was a friend of mine, like from my house, shot a BB gun, like shot out my next door neighbor's sliding glass door window. And I like got the cops snooping around. So.
1: And they just happened to see this incredible rig on your porch.
2: No, they came. That happened at roughly. I can't remember. This was back in the end of January. That happened around noon or 1 o'clock or something like that. Mm-hmm. And they came by with a search warrant at 11 o'clock at night. So
1: obviously they had seen it then, and they decided.
2: Well, they'd never been in the house.
1: Right, but they didn't have to be to see the porch, did they?
2: Well, it was like the porch was closed in. All the windows were boarded up.
1: Oh, I see.
2: Stuff like that, like, kind of keep out of sight.
1: Could it be, I guess, Michael, when you started a big gap, an 18-inch gap like that, it would have created an intense white light?
2: It was a 5,000-watt spark, so it was...
1: But it would have been very intense, and...
2: Maybe
1: from your neighbor's perspective, Michael, they would hear this... And their lights would dim, and they'd look over at they'd look over at your porch, and they'd see this white light streaming out from all the little cracks and places, and they'd get worried. Could that be?
2: That's a possibility.
1: All right. So
2: the main thing they were like, that's one of the reasons I moved from Stanbury, because half that town wants my head on a pole. I have the feeling.
1: You mean they don't like you now?
2: I don't know if this is just another unfounded rumor or not, but like a lot of those people's television sets are ruined and stuff like that because I was like drawing so much power, and it was like normally it's between 110 and 120 volt outlet, and well, it's like they were estimating, this is just what I've heard, I don't know if it's a fact or not, but they were estimating I was like bringing it down to like 80 volts, 80, 90 volts.
1: That is damaging to electronic gear.
2: Yeah.
1: Mm-hmm. So... A lot of people in town with appliances that now are doorstops are probably not happy with you.
2: Yeah, pretty much. Most of them is just like lights would flicker and like dim real bad and stuff like that. But evidently, it's people that were just having to be watching TV when I operated it. They operated that thing at night too. So
1: yes.
2: That way, you know, not a lot, a whole lot of people are like. At first when I hooked this thing up, I thought it was a 5,000-watt spark. I figured it'd be, well, these transformers ain't as efficient as I first thought they would be.
1: Uh-huh.
2: Yeah, well, so, it was like drawing a heck of a lot more than I thought. A
1: lot more current?
2: Yeah.
1: Yeah. You weren't going to walk into the middle of that spark gap, were you?
2: No. I was like, made the big version if it did the same thing. I was like going like do like throw something else for it, like something that's like
1: Something a little bigger than a screw to disappear, maybe.
2: Yeah, like maybe an orange or something like that. And if it came out like in one piece without getting fried to a crisp, then...
1: Then you would have walked in?
2: Well, there's other things, too. It's like the Philadelphia experiment. People were, like, from what I've heard, people were...
1: Buried in the deck?
2: Yeah, embedded in walls and stuff like that.
1: Yeah, because you can't tell where you're coming back out.
2: Yeah, because you lose your time lock, but...
1: Would you have eventually done it if the orange came out okay and then maybe you tossed a cat in or something? the cat came out
2: okay. I was going to say that, but I figured, well,
1: you were going to toss a cat in.
2: Well, if everything else came out all right, like totally unscathed.
1: Then the cat would have gone in.
2: I'd probably try something that was alive and small, like a grasshopper or something like that.
1: That would be good.
2: Yeah.
1: Before the cat.
2: Yeah.
1: All right, Michael, hold on. We'll be right back to you. we're going to find out what he's experimenting with right now, and I may take a couple calls here.

0: All right, Michael, are you there?
1: Yes.
0: Good. Michael, now you're a free man again, out of the pokey, and ready to begin experiments, I've just learned, all over again. You're going to do this again, huh?
1: Yeah, pretty much.
0: Pretty much. Well, you don't give up easily, I'll say that for you.
1: Nope.
0: By the way, what did everybody think of you when you were in jail? I assume you told them this story.
1: Until the media started taking it seriously, everybody thought I was a nutcase.
0: Mm-hmm. You sound sane to me.
1: Yeah, pretty much.
0: A little on the wild side, but sane. Anyway, so what are you going to do now? How are you going to rebuild it, in other words?
1: Right now I'm just basically saving my money and do what I originally set out to do, buy them.
0: You're going to buy the Transformers?
1: Yep.
0: What would be the legality of your using them if you bought them? Would that be perfectly legal?
1: Should be. I mean, as long as I might get into EPA violations by, take them apart and, get oil all over the place and stuff like that, but as long as I don't do anything like that.
0: You mentioned you lost your job. How did your employer think you polluted his workplace with PCPs? I mean, you had not taken these apart, right?
1: Well, one of them I couldn't use, and I didn't really want to, take it back there and, get caught taking it back, so figured I might as well strip the copper out of it and sell the copper.
0: So you took it apart?
1: Yeah, and while I was originally, I didn't really just dump it on the porch. That was kind of like an accident, but I was, taking the oil and putting it in a plastic waste basket. Well, this was only a 3,000-watt transformer. That's pretty small for a pole, utility pole.
0: Mm-hmm.
1: But it weighs 150 pounds, and I was the only one doing it, and my finger slipped, and I ended up dropping it and dumping 10 gallons of oil all over the back porch.
0: Oops.
1: Yeah. And anyway, ended up getting it all over me, too, because it splattered. And evidently, got all the back porch. Well, anyhow, the shoes that I was wearing at the time, also the shoes that I wear to work. And he thought I tracked PCBs where he used to work. He thought I tracked them into his plant, tracked PCBs in his plant.
0: I see. And so that was the end of your job.
1: He didn't really say that, but I have that feeling. Because he asked me who and all was in my house, who and all was around those transformers and stuff like that.
0: Mm-hmm. Has the EPA knocked on your door yet, Michael?
1: No. It turns out the transformer I took apart, I tried telling them that, but they wouldn't take my word for it. The transformer I took apart is too old. It was darned old. It was four PCBs were around. It turned out just to be plain old crude oil.
0: Oh, I'm sure you were personally relieved a little about that.
1: Well, it's I was almost certain that was all it was, because I'll put it this way. The last time that the transformer was even checked was in 1924, so...
0: I see. Well, so you're going to try this again. You're going to save up money, buy the stuff, and try it again. Are you going to do it on the big scale the way you did last time?
1: Yeah, pretty much. It'll just... right now,
0: going to be on your back porch?
1: I'm living in an apartment right now, and I'm on the third floor, too, so I'll probably move before I do that.
0: That might be good.
1: Yeah.
0: That might be good. That might not go well in an apartment.
1: Yeah, plus the power that's going to my apartment is only 10,000 watts, so if I draw more than that, I'll overload the transformer and blow it.
0: Just a theoretical question for you. Let's say that you produced a time machine, Michael, and you actually managed to go either forward or reverse in time. What would you use it for?
1: The time machine?
0: Uh-huh.
1: Heck, there's possibilities are endless, pretty much.
0: Yeah, I guess they are. I guess I'm asking, Michael, would you use it to make money?
1: That'd be one of the things I'd do. It wouldn't be the only thing I'd do. I mean, give an example. right now there's like an AIDS plague, kind of like a 20th century Black Death. But,
0: that's right.
1: Yeah, so I don't know exactly when they're going to have like a vaccine for AIDS or anything like that. But
0: you might try to bring one back.
1: Yeah.
0: That's a good answer.
1: Yeah.
0: Michael, let
1: me... Same thing with cancer and stuff like that.
0: Well, it's true. It is true. Let me bring a caller on and see. Every line is lit up here, and I'm curious what the audience has to say about this. East of the Rockies, you're on the air with Michael Markham.
2: Yes, hi. This is Maureen from Redding, California.
0: Yes.
2: Hi. Unless I'm misunderstanding your guest there and yourself... I am just really blown away by exactly what you have been talking about, because I've always been real impressed with you, Art, as far as I've always thought you as to be a person of high intelligence, what have you. Your guest you've had on your show in the past, I've always been impressed with that. But this has got to be the lamest thing I've ever heard in my life.
0: You don't believe it?
2: Well, it's basically... Let's teach somebody how to make an atomic bomb, what have you.
0: What do you think about that, Michael? How do you feel about that? Would you build an atomic bomb if you could?
1: Build an atomic bomb. No, I doubt it.
0: No, see, he wouldn't go for an atomic bomb, ma'am. He's talking about time travel. Now, what's so bad about that?
2: Well,
0: Do you think it's dangerous or what?
2: No, well, I think it's just very dangerous as far as I'm sure some of the listeners that you have.
0: Okay. Maybe this will help. Maybe this will help, ma'am. Listen, everybody, do not try this at home.
2: Yeah. Well, see, basically you're going step by step by step.
0: That's right.
2: With him.
0: We absolutely are. That's right.
2: Why are you doing that?
0: Well, why do you think? Are you worried that somebody's going to do this at home and fry themselves?
2: Of course. There's idiots out there in the world.
0: Well,
2: you know?
0: Yeah, but ma'am, there are people. I could interview somebody who walked off a cliff.
2: Uh-huh.
0: Do you think that would mean that my listeners would walk off a cliff?
2: I really doubt you would have a guest on there who would try to walk off a cliff. I have always looked at you.
0: But what I'm saying is,
2: opinion of you has always been a person. I really admire you, Art Bell.
0: Now you're disappointed.
2: And I enjoy your show, and you're a very intelligent human being. I am totally blown away that you would have somebody such as the guest you have on tonight.
0: Why?
2: And I'm sorry if I'm...
0: Well, the question is why?
2: Because of the subject that you are discussing, you know...
0: Yes.
2: Basically, there are adults out there in this world who have a childlike mind who will be ignorant enough to try this kind of thing at home.
0: Okay. All right. Thank you. Michael?
1: Yeah.
0: I'm going to hold you over a little bit. This is too much fun. Now, tell him, Michael, say, don't try this at home.
1: Don't try this at home.
0: Thank you, Michael. Stand by. We're going to do a little news, and we'll be right back.

0: Kingdom of Nye. This is the best of Coast to Coast AM with Artel. Tonight's show originally aired on April 18th, 1995. Please do not call.
1: Good morning. I have a guest, and his name is Michael Markham. Affectionately, we'll call him Madman Markham. And he's in Missouri. I think he's in Missouri. And, Michael, I read the story last week, and I'm not going to go through it again, but it's entitled Kansas City Man Tries to Build Time Machine on Porch. Now, long story short, he built a small, wasn't supposed to be a time machine to begin with. It was just supposed to produce an arc and be cool. And his small model, which he used a laser from a CD to cause the spark to begin to move up Jacob's Ladder, that's what it's called, Jacob's Ladder, when he got it all going, he noticed a very strange sort of shimmery effect above the arc, and he threw a screw into it, common screw, and the screw disappeared. Well, now we're into something else. So our hero, Michael, went over to the power company and stole six power transformers, which he then hooked up to his line at home and made a giant model on his back porch using two gigantic poles about 4 feet high. And he got himself a big Jacob's ladder. He also ruined a number of appliances, browned out most of the town that he lives in. And that, of course, is where the police entered the picture and appropriated Michael's transformers. He lost his job. He went to jail. He's recently out. I somehow found him yesterday. We've been interviewing him for an hour, and we will continue to do so in a moment. Every line is jam-packed full, so a lot of people want to talk to Michael. A couple of faxes that have come in. Here's one. Art, all my life, I've been reading books and collections of unsolved mysteries and events. Several times, I've come across a story about archaeologists discovering a perfectly machined, completely modern sheet metal screw. This screw was embedded in a piece of quartz that is at least 10 million years old. This has always been a totally unexplainable, unsolved mystery until tonight. Dave in New Brownville, Texas. Then this, great show, Art. If time travel is possible, be aware the Earth, solar system, and universe are traveling thousands of miles per hour. If Michael's screws traveled through time, they'd be far from here in space. That's from Albany, Oregon. And this, I'm going to fax a diagram to you, basically what your guest is talking about, except that it will not work with electrical energy. A massive power source, such as your guest is speaking about, would create something that is more than anyone at this time would want to deal with. This system was being played with in Colorado, without getting into names, using low-frequency EMF. This, hey Art, I think the time machine idea is interesting, but did the bolt come back exactly the same? Was the bolt analyzed to see if the material had changed at all? And on and on and on. I've got a whole pile of faxes here. Michael, did anybody analyze the bolt?
2: No. I was just by looking at it, it weighed the same. It looked the same. It looks exactly the way it did before I threw it in.
1: So the bolt literally disappeared from view. I mean, when you threw it in and it went into the field, Michael, it, in other words, it disappeared. When it came back, was it still suspended in air and then did it drop down or what?
2: Well, like I said, this thing was like sitting on a table, right? Normally when you like throw something, it'll like follow a parabola and land.
1: That's right.
2: Well, I didn't see it like go through the air. I just saw it appear on the table.
1: Wow. So, in other words, you threw it, and in midair, it literally disappeared. And when next you saw it, it was laying on the table.
2: Yeah, and I did that three times because I figured, well, maybe I'd, like, miss seeing it, like, go through the air.
1: And the third time you did it, I take it that's when your laser blew up.
2: Yeah. I was like, going through that several times. I was like, going to, like, turn it off and borrow a camcorder and get it on tape.
1: Oh, boy, I wish you'd done that.
2: Yeah, but
1: sure you do, too.
2: Yeah.
1: These are always things, though, that you think about later. Let's keep perusing the phone lines here and see what people have to say about us. It's really interesting. East of the Rockies, you're on the air with Michael Markham. Hi.
3: Hi, this is Stanbury, Missouri.
1: Are you...
3: Arresting officer.
1: Oh, you are the...
2: Tom Hampton.
3: Hi, Mike. How you doing, boy?
2: Hey, you still got my diary, don't you?
3: You bet. Sit here on the desk.
1: You are the arresting officer?
3: Yes, sir.
1: Well, I'll be darned.
2: Wow.
1: It's great to meet you. I don't know if it's great for Michael. Are you guys friends?
3: Well, are we friends, Mike?
2: Yeah.
3: Yeah, sort of.
1: Well, listen, maybe, officer, you can give us all of this from your perspective. What did you find when you arrived at Michael's house?
3: Well, we knocked on the door. There was eight of us in the 13.
1: Eight of you?
3: Yes. There's one officer in Stanbury, and we had county deputies in Missouri Highway Patrol.
1: Let me back up a little, officer. You got a search warrant.
3: Yes, sir.
1: Obviously, because you suspected something was going on. What was the basis of the warrant? What did you think was going on there?
3: We had received information that Michael had these transformers in his residence and that they had been stolen. And after checking with my local utility, which we have our own utility service here in Stanbury, we found out they weren't from here. We checked with St. Joe Light and Power out of King City, and the man didn't know they were gone until we called him. And that's where we found out they were stolen, and we had, with the information we had, it gave us enough information to go ahead and get a search warrant.
1: So you got access to the resident with a warrant, and look, what did you find?
3: Well, we found Michael asleep. Sorry we had to wake him up, but that, we found the transformer he'd made into a piggy bank in the, I guess you'd call it a dining room. On the back porch was the transformer that he'd used to make his Jacob's Ladder. And then there were four more transformers in a secondary bedroom.
1: Uh-huh. And so then off Michael went to the pokey, I presume.
3: Yes, went to the, as we call it, the Albany Hilton, in the jail.
1: Well, this is quite an incredible story. How did you feel that, I mean, did you think you were dealing with a madman or what?
3: No, I had met Mike, I guess by the second day after he came back into the state on another search warrant deal.
1: I see.

0: this been occurring frequently?
1: No, it actually hadn't. It happened a few times, and it quit happening. We found out from Mike that he moved his experiment to later at night when people wouldn't notice it.
0: Uh-huh. Wise decision. This is quite a story. Officer, I'm absolutely glad you called. Michael, is there anything you'd like to ask him or the other way around?
1: Think about it, Mike.
0: Are you suggesting that Michael should not proceed to try this again?
1: I personally wouldn't, because of all the hazards involved. Electricity is a very dangerous toy.
0: Indeed.
1: And it's just one slip, and it's your last slip. I wouldn't do it.
0: Well,
1: I did like his electric cigarette lighter he had. You might have him explain that to you.
0: His electrical cigarette lighter?
1: Yes.
0: All right, officer.
2: Oh, the one I made out of the microwave?
1: Yeah.
2: Ah.
0: Officer, thank you.
1: Thank you, sir.
0: We appreciate you calling the arresting officer in the case. Wow. All right, Michael, what about your cigarette light? What's this?
2: Oh, heck, I got it. I still got it now, but basically I turned my microwave. It's still a microwave, but I made a cigarette lighter out of it, too.
0: Out of what?
2: My microwave.
0: Your microwave oven?
2: Yeah. There's like a transformer inside that. And basically,
0: you like transformers, don't you, Michael?
2: Yeah, it's kind of like, I guess you'd call it a hobby. That's like, I've always been interested in those. That's like, I've always been interested. Heck, I've been interested in those things since I was like 12 or 13. So.
0: You know, there were physicists in this article who commented that you were actually more or less on the right track. I mean, they sort of, even though they didn't think you should be doing it, they more or less endorsed the direction you were going in with regard to time travel.
2: Yeah.
0: And so I'm kind of with you. I mean, I know the young lady and the officer are saying, don't do it, don't do it, don't do it.
2: Yeah.
0: But
2: well, they're afraid I'm going like turn myself into fried bacon or something.
0: Well,
2: like
0: of course,
2: that.
0: And you may.
2: Yeah.
0: You may. I mean, there is that risk, isn't there?
2: Yeah, because with high voltage, you don't have to touch it. You just get too close to it, and you're a goner.
0: You
2: so.
0: Get in the corona, and that's all she wrote.
2: Yeah.
0: And that's actually what you were talking about doing ultimately, getting in that corona.
2: Yeah.
0: All right. East of the Rockies, you're on the air with Michael Markham. Hello.
3: Armmeister Sky.
0: Yes.
3: In New Orleans.
0: New Orleans, yes.
3: Yes, Michael?
2: Yeah.
3: Yeah, first off, I think I'd like to party with you, dude. what I like about him, he's asking two of my favorite questions of all time. What if we try this, and also why not?
0: It really is true. And with a comment of the physicists here in the article, I mean, I really do understand his investigative, curious mind. I'm very much the same way.
3: Right, because anything's possible unless it's already been proven physically not to be possible. But just a couple comments and then one question. One, I hope you take in and leaving very good note, because, you know, you may send yourself into the wild blue yonder.
2: Yeah.
3: And someone can maybe pick up where you left off, even though we would say we'd miss you.
2: Yeah.
3: And next thing is, if you do see yourself making progress, I'm sure you'll be taking everything, you know, wisely and step by step. Do not let any kind of big company, bureaucracy, or anything horn in or try and get in on a piece of the action, because you know what that'll end up being like, just like everything else. It'll be totally taken away from your control. And you'll just be more or less cast to the wayside.
2: Yeah, that's like what I'm worried about right now. Cause,
3: yeah. I would just move carefully before you make any decision or any step, because I've got, you know, some government experience. And just take a very careful step. Don't ever jump into anything.
2: Yeah.
3: And my last question is, next time you, I guess, that vortex, I guess for lack of better words, it doesn't sound like exactly what it was, but anyway...
2: Best way to describe it.
3: Yeah, because, well, anyway, you know what a vortex is. What about a digital stopwatch, you know, measuring into the hundredths of a second at least, you know, chunking that through?
0: There's an interesting...

0: Interesting idea. Thank you, sir. He's saying throwing a stopwatch through. Now, that is interesting, Michael, because if the stopwatch made it out the other side...
1: Not the electronics getting destroyed.
0: And there had been... even if it's mechanical.
1: Yeah.
0: Of course, then it would be a subject to a mechanical field, probably stop it cold. But if you could get one through, it might provide you with an idea of whether it actually went through a time distortion.
1: Yeah, set two of them, keep one, throw the other one in, set for exact same time.
0: That's good, Michael.
1: Yeah.
0: Very good. Stay right where you are. We'll be right back with you. Michael Markham, Madman Michael Markham, is my guest. We'll be right back.

0: All right. Back to Michael Markham. Michael, were you surprised to hear from your arresting officer?
1: Yeah, very.
0: Me too.
1: That's like quite a coincidence.
0: He's apparently following your case, Michael. Does that make you nervous? In other words, he knows where you are now, doesn't he?
1: I don't know if he does or not. I think he does. I don't know if he knows the exact house I'm in, but I think he knows I'm in St. Joseph.
0: Well, see, so wouldn't surprise me, but that he or his friends might be cruising by your apartment looking for strange flashes in the night, that sort of thing. All right, let's see what we've got out there. East of the Rockies, you're on the air with Michael Markham.
2: Yeah, this is I got to get my radio art.
0: All right, turn it off.
2: Yeah, I'm going to turn it off. Just give me a chance.
0: All right.
2: I got it. It's gone.
0: Good.
2: Okay.
0: Where are you calling?
2: I'm calling St. Joe Thursday.
0: Where are you calling from,
2: sir? I'm calling from Leavenworth, Kansas.
0: Leavenworth, all right.
2: Yes, sir. I would like to say that your guest, I think, is just a little bit nuts. He's probably as nutty as I am. I would like to make a comment. As far as what he's doing, I think he's on the right track, but you being a ham radio operator, that's what I am. You have to understand that you also have to have a transmitter and a receiver. Do you kind of get what I'm getting at now?
0: Well, I guess the Jacob's Ladder may have been a crude transmitter and receiver in a sense. He was propagating this voltage across those two rods, and it may have been a kind of a blunderbuss way of going about it, but I can understand that he might achieve the effect he thinks he did.
2: Well, you had a gentleman on one night that was explaining the theories with Nikola Tesla.
0: Yes.
2: Okay, and I've studied Tesla in depth. I've been studying Tesla for a good 25 years, and I'd like to ask your guest a question. Where did he come up with this this idea that he would use high voltage?
0: All right. It's a good question. Where did you?
1: You mean for the time machine deal?
0: Yeah.
1: Mm-hmm. Like I said before, I didn't set out to build the time machine.
0: As is so many times the case with any discovery, you were simply trying to build a Jacob's Ladder.
1: Yeah, just like a something fancy to watch thing.
0: Just to see the spark go up, sort of be something cool to do. I understand that perfectly. Believe me, I understand that. And an unexpected effect occurred. These things happen. First time caller line, you're on the air with Michael Markham.
3: Oh, hello, Art.
0: Hello.
3: This is Chuck in Redmond, Washington.
0: Yes, Chuck.
3: I just wanted to call, and I'm so glad I got through tonight, because people like us that are messing around with this kind of thing, we got to kind of stick together.
0: Oh, you're another one, are you?
3: Well, a little bit. I'm mostly my friends, that sort of thing. I got into about 3 years ago, started collecting information, and I've got a bulletin board, computer bulletin board service, where I try to get all this stuff together and get people to talk about it, because I ran into a buddy who originally he was using a lot less voltage, but he was just using DC batteries, made a couple of coils, and was using a police radio that he would key, a ham radio, a handheld, and he would key it and then tweak through the frequencies, and I guess he hit the resonant frequency of the circuit, and cut a long story short, he ended up in the loony bin for a little while, and he's okay now, but I went down and snuck a tape recorder in to interview him, and I got it all on tape, about an hour's worth of conversation, and he was telling me all about his time travels and how he had gone through this portal and that portal and had to go through 12 worlds to get back, and quite frankly, I thought he'd lost it, and I'm not even sure now, but that was kind of interesting, so I did more research, and then I presented this to another buddy of mine who fools around with electronics like I do, and I said, hey, what do you think of this? And at first he stopped, and then he looked down and he goes, well, I could see how you get some kind of interesting effect out of that. And then about 2 weeks later, he came up to me, he was kind of pale in the face, and he said, wow, one of the engineers upstairs at where I work, which is where they manufacture medical equipment, said that he had taken 2 4-foot square capacitors out of an X-ray machine and hooked them up to a short length of 12-gauge wire. You know, that's a very thick wire, for somebody who wouldn't know. Laid it on the floor and threw a quarter in it, and he pushed the conductors together, the electrodes together, until I got close enough to arc. I don't want to know how he did that. And apparently after the spark, it disintegrated the 12-gauge wire, and the quarter was reduced to the size of a dime, but a quarter inch thick. and apparently still in good shape.
0: Well, that's something, and it's yet another effect. In the case of Michael's experiment, the screw disappeared and then reappeared.

0: 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Please do not call.
1: Here again I am. My guest is Michael Markham. He's too young to call him Father Time, so we're calling him Madman Markham. Here are a couple of faxes in on the subject. Art, no, I don't think you juiced this one up. Well done. What a scoop. What tremendous bloodhound intuitive tenacity. You're one in a million, as is young Michael. I predict a great future for him if he doesn't blow himself up or get lynched first. I can just see the light pouring out from the cracks in the porch. Art, help him find a mentor quickly. And then, like he needs encouragement, get this. Art, we've done what we estimated to be a 30-kilowatt version of what Michael did. However, we did not see the time travel application, but if he needs transformers, we've got them as leftovers from our electrical business. Free, if he wants, he provides shipping. I'm sure, like us, there are many people that have more than what he needs for experimenting. He's really talking small-scale power. 100 kilowatts is just medium power level. I cannot suggest that it be done within the city limits, however. People are not very technically tolerant around here either. Randy, listening to Kogo in San Diego. So, Michael, there you have it. It is a free offer of that which put you behind bars. This guy's willing to give you transformers. Cool, huh?
2: Yeah, very.
1: So, is that something you might go for?
2: Oh, yeah.
1: All right. Well, I can put you two together. I've got Randy's number here in San Diego, and I'll give it to you privately tomorrow. How's that?
2: Okay.
1: I don't want to be arrested for being part of this. But nevertheless, it's a good offer. How do you feel about the possibility, Michael, of somebody coming along and being your mentor even more than this, maybe contributing money to build a great big gigantic version?
2: Oh, that'd be great. That'd be like a dream come true.
1: So you'd go for it, huh?
2: Oh, yeah.
1: Set up a lab somewhere and go for the really big voltage and really big current and, boy. All right, west of the Rockies, you're on the air with Michael. Hi.
3: Hi, I'm calling from Medford, Oregon.
1: Medford, K-O-P-E country. Yes, sir.
3: Yeah, I was just wondering, what makes you think it's a time machine and not some sort of thing like Star Trek beaming from one point to another?
1: That's a good question. Yeah, what makes you think you're on the track of time here, Michael? It disappeared. The question is, where to go and for how long?
2: Well, that's like, well, before my laser burn up, that's... pretty much just out of sight. I had to go by what I saw. So right now it could be several things. Like it could have been like a, it could have went through time. It could have went through like a, something like the Philadelphia experiment and like a, made it invisible or something like that. I'm not like 100% certain what it is, but.
1: I'll say this much, Michael, all kidding aside, you know, I think that if I had done what you've done, and I'm the kind of person likely to do that, I disassembled all my mom's appliances when I was about 8 or 9 years old.
2: Yeah.
1: And I'm a big experimenter, so if I'd noticed an effect like that, I'd be on it too, like glue, and I'd keep going. I mean, who cares what people say, right?
2: Yeah.
1: Is that your attitude?
2: Yeah, pretty much. Everybody's got their opinion.
1: Yeah, they sure do. And here's another one for you. East of the Rockies, you're on the air with Michael Markham. Hi.
4: Hello, Art. This is Christoph from Kansas City.
1: Yes, sir. Right near Michael's home.
4: Yeah, right near it. My question would be, I would like to know if you guys would explore some of the more technical aspects, such as which direction in time it might be going. If indeed he did get to a point where he himself could step through it, how he would be sure that he could get back from which direction he went.
1: That's an interesting question. Although the screw came back, and he was going to try, I think you said, an orange next or something like that.
2: Yeah.
1: And see if it came back intact. And then maybe a kitty cat. And then maybe Michael. Would you? I'm curious, Michael, would you have stepped in yourself, or would you, if you got to that point, or would you have looked for a volunteer?
2: Well, if I looked for a volunteer and he didn't make it back, I'd make me guilty of murder. And I'm already... I had like 60 days in jail, and that was plenty enough for me.
1: So you wouldn't want to be on trial like O.J.?
2: No.
1: Of course, they wouldn't have a body.
2: Yeah, that's true, but, heck, I don't know.
1: So you would have done it yourself then?
2: Yeah.
1: If
2: I wasn't like legally wanting to like been found guilty of anything, I still wouldn't have wanted like anybody to do that.
1: Okay. Wild Card Line, you're on the air with Michael Markham. Hi.
5: Hi there. Yeah, I've got about two or three questions for Michael, and very, very interesting program. This is John from Reno.
1: Yes, John.
5: It's a great program. Did he have any Tesla research information before he started this?
1: Well, that's a good point. Have you looked into Tesla at all, Michael?
2: Science in general is like really, that's, I don't know, I guess you could call that my hobby. I read all sorts of books. Let's see, I've read Tesla. Right now I'm reading there's this book, I forget who it's by, but it's like the string theory of the universe. So
5: right.
2: Yeah.
1: Okay.
5: Well, how about the Philadelphia Experiment? You check that one out too?
2: It's like real hard to find information on that in libraries, so I'd like I've got like this past conference I went to just a few days ago, found out like information on that, information on the Montauk project, which is a spinoff of the Philadelphia Experiment.
1: Michael, right. Let me add something here. Michael, we did a program with one of the people involved in the Philadelphia Experiment. And, Michael, he gave all the technical details of exactly how they did it in the program.
2: Was that guy Al Bielek?
1: Al Bielek.
2: I'm trying to get in touch with that guy.
1: I can get in touch with Mr. Bielek. And what I'm telling you, though, is we did a program with him in which he gave the exact technical details, the RF field and the electrical field that they used, the intensities, the power, the whole thing.
2: Yeah.
1: And you might want to get a copy of that program. It's the only I'll tell you how to get that, all right? Or maybe I'll even have it sent to you. On the East of the Rockies line, you're on the air with Michael Markham.
6: Yeah, you got Ray from Fargo, Missouri.
1: Hi, Ray.
6: Yes, my cousin just called me. He called you from Leavenworth, Kansas.
1: Oh, yes.
6: Yes, he didn't hear the answer to the question on the high voltage. And he was just wondering, you know, he didn't hear the answer because he had to turn his radio off, and he called me and said he's only allowed one call a night.
1: That's a true statement.
6: So he would like to hear that. And
1: well, all right, rephrase the question then for us.
6: Well, I'm not sure exactly what he asked. He just said that he asked a question about the high voltage, something about where did he get the information for that. And I think that, I've been listening, and it's amazing about the way that works, you know, and I'd like to hear the answer, and if you would give me a few seconds to go and shut my radio off.
1: All right, well, I'm not exactly sure how to respond to it. Do you remember the original question, Michael? Something about the high voltage? I'm not sure. We went through it, and Michael explained how he built the first transformer.
2: Yeah.
1: And then how he obtained the following transformers. And so I'm not sure exactly what
2: how do I know how to make a Jacob's ladder or something like that?
1: Did you have an original design of some kind, Michael?
2: For a Jacob's ladder?
1: Yes. Uh huh. Yes.
2: The Jacob's ladder in and of itself, just to make a Jacob's ladder, is pretty simple.
1: So, you knew, you just, it was the scale of the thing.
2: Yeah.
1: All right, West of the Rockies, you're on the air with Michael Markham. Hi.
7: Yes, this is Cliff from North Bend.
1: Hi, Cliff.
7: How are you doing, Art?
1: Just fine.
7: Hey, this gentleman, he is really on the ball there, to me, isn't he?
1: Well, see, he's either that, or according to a young lady who called, he's like a terrorist, and we're like helping him out, spreading the information.
7: I admire him.
2: Like I wrote that.
7: I'm about twice his age.
1: I'm sorry, Michael, what did you say?
2: As if I wrote the Anarchist Cookbook or something.
1: Yeah, that's exactly right, the Anarchist Cookbook. Any questions for him, sir?
7: Yes. I would like to exchange some correspondence with him as I'm working with Mark on, I'm kind of trying to think of the last, Hendershot, free power. And it just a thought. It's crazy.
1: All right, I'll tell you what.
7: Twice this guy's age. Why couldn't we make it self-powered?
1: All right. On that note, listen. Michael, there are a number of people, a lot of them actually, I'm sure, who would like to contact you.
2: Yeah.
1: Is there a way they could do that? Now, you be careful, because this is a big radio program, Michael, and there's a lot of people out there.
2: Yeah.
1: Do you want to hear from anybody who would like to help you out or correspond with you? How would they do that? You can either give out an address or a phone number. It's up to you.
2: I guess I don't. Let's see.
1: Think about it.
2: Heck. I don't think they're all going to come at once and, like,
1: yes,
2: 10,000 people come to my house at once. I don't think that's going to happen.
1: Well, I wouldn't rule it out.
2: Yeah. That'd be a heck of a sight.
1: Maybe rather than giving out your address, Michael, you'd like to think about giving out your phone number or not.
2: Well, it's already published in the phone book, so might as well.
1: All right. What is your phone number, Michael?
2: It's 816-232-4019.
1: Right.
2: 4019.
1: All right. Let me give it again. 816-232-4019. All right. We've got just a little more time here. So on the wild card line, you're on the air with Michael Markham.
8: Hey there, Michael. How's it going?
2: Pretty good.
8: Yeah, this is Will in Spokane. The original, I think, mad scientist when I was probably about 4 years old. Incredible. Incredible idea that you have. What was your education?
2: I was in about 2 years ago. I was, actually, it was from November 91.
8: Uh-huh.
2: So about a year and a half later, I was, like, major in electrical engineering.
8: Oh, major. Jesus, you're only 21.
2: Yeah.
8: Wow.
2: I, like, graduated when I was 17.
8: Mm-hmm.
1: So what would you recommend to Michael? Would you say keep going or stop now?
8: I'd say get in touch with me. That's what I'd say, and continue on.
1: All right. Well, you've got Michael's number.
8: Actually, I don't.
1: All right. I'll give it to you now. You want it?
8: Yeah, I do. It's
1: area code 816.
8: 816, uh-huh.
1: 232.
8: 232, uh-huh.
1: 4019.
8: 4019. Okay, my name's Will, and maybe I'll give you a call, huh?
2: Okay.
1: All right. There you have it. West of the Rockies, you're on the air with Michael Markham. Good morning.
9: Well, good morning, Art. I think I'm going to go out and play the lotto now. Hey, listen, I've really enjoyed this show. That woman that called in, a couple of the naysayers that have called up, I'm going to have to say they're all but persistent. This has got to be the funnest show you've ever done, anywhere from getting this guy after I heard the story initially last night on your show, and then this morning, and then the police officer calling up, Art. This has got to be the greatest show that I have heard in a long time. I want to know, though, is, Mike, are you going to be publishing?
1: Oh, that's a good question.
2: Writing a book?
1: Yeah.
9: Yeah, a book or, you know, some sort of just a technical manual or something like that, you know, or, well, theory manual.
1: All right, there you go.
2: There's all sorts of books out there, like, on this subject, so I don't know. That's, like, remains to be seen.
1: Maybe if you, on a larger scale, get to try the experiment.
2: Yeah, it's like a, yeah, it's another thing, too. If I get this thing in, it actually works, I could write a book, do a movie, and do all kinds of stuff then.
1: And hopefully tell us whether it was a lone gunman or not.
2: Yeah, that's another thing I'd like to do, too, this may sound like a joke, but heck, I'd like to go back and see you really killing Nicole Simpson, but that's another thing.
1: Well, I guess that would be a laudable use of it, and maybe we could cut this whole damn trial thing short, Michael.
2: Yeah, that's what I'm saying.
1: All right, hold on just a moment. We'll be right back to

0: All right, Michael, I'd like your reaction to this. Art, thanks so much. I've really been tiring of hearing all the crap that's going on in the world, the dollar-yen crisis, the Iran-Russia-China nuclear crisis, everything in the U.S. is in crisis, the OJ crisis. It's refreshing not to have to listen to any of it at 11 o'clock tonight. No, instead, you've chosen to share with all of us someone near Kansas City, my hometown, who is either truly on the cutting edge or merely yet another deranged madman. I frankly don't care if he is. It's just so nice to hear the tale of somebody's courage and following their intuition and going for their dream. Thank you, Waldo and Tehachapi. There you are. You're not a deranged madman, are you, Michael?
1: Nah.
0: No? How would you describe yourself?
1: Having my strange experiments, basically just like anybody else.
0: Well, I don't know. About it. Just like anybody else.
1: Well,
0: right?
1: That's the way I see myself. I mean,
0: to you, you're normal.
1: Yeah.
0: All right. East of the Rockies, you're on the air with Michael Markham.
2: Yeah, I was interested in talking to Mike about possibly publishing, as in one of your last callers said, publishing information. I am a computer junkie, basically. My name's David. I'm from Houston.
0: So you'd like to interview him?
2: Well. What I'd like is, if he ever does go to the whole publishing stage, is to see if I could get him to send me the information on, you know, what the outcome is. Maybe not exactly what he's doing, because, of course, he might want to keep that to himself, but or keep other people from trying it. But basically, get an overview of, you know, what type of information he's dealing with, what he's doing, what the outcome is, and possibly show it to the public to see if they like it at all.
0: All right, and that winds into an earlier call. Thank you. We will give Michael's number one more time here. You're going to be on the phone a lot, Michael. Michael, the guy asked, are you taking notes? I mean, are there any notes so that if you stepped into the gap and turned into a French fry, that people could read and see where you went wrong, maybe?
1: overall, like a general. I don't like writing down every little thing, but I'm like keeping the general idea down.
0: Okay. We've got so many calls. East of the Rockies, where are you calling from, please?
3: In Kansas City.
0: Kansas City, yes,
3: sir. Good morning. How are you?
0: Fine.
3: Mark just is north of me in St. Joseph. I'm down here in Independence.
0: That's right.
3: And, by the way, I have to echo the last caller. It's a refreshing difference from the stock market report.
0: There you go.
3: For which we have no control. Mark, I need to ask you something.
0: It's Michael.
3: Michael, rather. Michael?
1: Yeah.
3: When you approach the day when you build the quote-unquote Arc of Triumph, give me a call because I want to make sure I plug in my surge suppressor first, okay? Love you guys.
0: All right, thank you. So he's worried about the appliances there in Kansas City. Is there a way you can somehow protect the local area of the power grid that next time you do this, Michael?
1: I can, have the power company, put a bigger transformer on the pole. That way I won't overload it.
0: That's an idea.
1: Yeah.
0: From now on, I bet anybody in the Kansas City area, when they see their lights dim, they're going to wonder if you just jumped across.
1: Yeah.
0: All right. West of the Rockies, you're on the air with Michael Markham.
4: Yes. I would like to know if your guest has great knowledge of time travel.
0: Great knowledge of time travel?
4: Yes.
0: Do you have great knowledge of time travel, Michael?
1: Great knowledge.
0: Some knowledge.
1: Yeah. General idea, but down to the nitty-gritty, and just that's what I'm doing now.
0: I mean, after all, nobody has real publishable knowledge of time travel. We're off into an area here that just isn't much known.
1: Well, yeah, it's right now it's treated as the same thing as UFOs and stuff like that.
0: Sure. Sure, absolutely. A wild card line, real quickly, with Michael Markham. Hello.
5: Hi, Mike and Art. This is fantastic. Mike, can I ask you a question?
1: Yeah.
5: Have you ever listened to the Art Bell Show before?
1: Yep.
5: Well, okay. I just want to let you know that there's nothing but a bunch of wackos out here that listen to Art Bell all the time. And we really appreciate a guy like you. let me say this.
0: Gee, do me some more favors, sir.
5: Let me say this. Mike, there was a guy, he's a cosmologist, an astrophysicist. His name is Rick Thorne, and he's into what is called wormholes.
1: Oh, yeah, it's kind of similar to a black hole.
5: Exactly, yeah. And what he likes to talk about, and this is also very fascinating, it also has to do with time travel. Now, when you step in one end of the wormhole, and it has to do with the speed of light and then the space-time continuum.
0: All right, we're about out of time here.
5: Okay, well, he says, when you're coming back out the other way, you meet yourself. Now, I often wondered, if you threw the screw in, did you take a look at the screw and see if it was turned left or right-handed thread when you found it?
0: Ooh.
5: Interesting questions.
0: Yeah.
5: Keep it up, Mike.
0: All right, Michael, we're out of time. It has been a great pleasure. And, yes, we do very unusual, kooky things on the show every now and then. But, Michael, on the serious side, I admire you on a lot of levels. I really do. Not the stealing of the Transformers, but what you're doing and what you're trying to do. And I really appreciate your coming on the program. And we'll get your number out one more time. You're going to hear from a lot of people now, Michael. Okay? You take care, my friend.
5: Uh-huh.
0: All right. Take care. That's it. We'll be back.

0: This is the best of Coast to Coast AM with Art Bell. Tonight's show originally aired on April 18th, 1995. Please do not call.
1: Well, it sure is. Hi, everybody. Welcome into the program. I'm going to start with a short open now. If you just are tuning in, we spent the last 2 hours... How do I explain what we just have done? If you're just tuning in, you'll never understand. I read a story last week about a Kansas City man who tried to build a time machine on his porch. I tracked him down. And he went on the air with me tonight, and it was the most incredible 2 hours you've ever heard. He explained exactly what he did, why he got in trouble for stealing the transformers from the power company. How his experiments proceeded. He actually caused something to disappear and reappear, possibly moving in time or dimension. And the arresting officer in the case called up during the course of the interview. It was just absolutely incredible. So it's hard. The man's name is Michael Markham, and I said I'd give his phone number out one more time. He okayed that. He'll be sorry. You all know about the C-21 mystery. 8 men dead when an Air Force Learjet went down in Alabama. Nobody knows quite what brought it down. It was completely destroyed, but they did get the black box, the flight recorder, so we may be able to find out. Killed Air Force Assistant Secretary Clark Feaster and Air Force Major General Glenn Proffitt. Among those killed. Possible cause they're toying with is a fuel imbalance. In other words, the Lear has fuel stored in the wings, and if you get too much of an imbalance, obviously you can't fly. We'll find out. Economic news, housing starts are down about 8%, down in the West as much as 20%, down despite falling mortgage rates. Signs are that the housing market will continue to fall. Now, I've got all kinds of news about the dollar. We've got a serious problem here, folks, so let me read you a couple of facts. As Art, the U.S. economy, as well as the world monetary system, is in serious jeopardy. The dollar is collapsing and rapidly losing its status as the world's premier currency. I've included a copy of a record-breaking drop it took on the overseas market this evening when it plummeted to an incredible 1.345 marks to the dollar and an astounding 79.7 yen. When will the American people wake up and take notice of what's happening? Will they wait until it is completely collapsed under the tremendous burden it now shoulders? Or will it be when the value of the dollar is measured by its weight rather than its denominational value? When the day comes that a $100 bill only puts a couple of gallons of gas in one's car, it's going to be too late. Something must be done now. The crash of the dollar is not some futuristic event. It's taking place right this moment. Indeed, Tokyo, the Associated Press. The dollar fell to a new low against the Japanese yen in early trading Wednesday, following a decline overseas due in part to pessimism with regard to talks between the U.S. and Japan. Tokyo stock prices nosedived. The dollar fell to 79.75 yen from 81.12 late Tuesday. It did climb back to 80.08 yen. My God, it's the lowest dollar-yen rate since the modern exchange rate system was set up in the late 1940s. My. NBC did a piece last night on sexual harassment. What is sexual harassment? Who knows? I used to think that it meant that you were grabbing at a female or you were being sexually aggressive in some unwanted, unwelcome way. I always thought that was sexual harassment. Anyway, whatever it is, since Anita accused Clarence, the number of sexual harassment complaints to government agencies has risen, get ready for this now, 109%. So far, $22 million has been paid in claims. There is a Los Angeles fire captain, Steve Johnson, who is challenging a policy in his fire department, apparently, which says that he's not even allowed to have a Playboy magazine at the fire station. Apparently, these days, one can be charged with sexual harassment for looking at a woman. And I think we've gone too far. This is really pathetic and sad. I mean, look, women to me are beautiful creatures. And if there's one nearby and there's something to be seen, I do not now know the harm in looking. I've never known the harm in looking. And if you can actually be charged with sexual harassment for merely looking, well, I don't know. America's turning into a different kind of place. What has happened to sexuality and the relationship between men and women? Is it now just going to be a matter for court and for challenge and for... I think we're ruining it. This great thing, this relationship between men and women, we are ruining it. And I'm not happy about that. I should tell you I'm not happy. And I wonder if you feel the same way, or do you think they're on the right track and that that people should absolutely have their distance and their space and that women should not expect to be looked at? Is that where we want the relationship between men and women in this country to be going? I don't think so.

0: Now, let's see. Still reacting to McNamara. A lot of people are. Art, I agree with you about McNamara. Do you think he wrote the book to tell his story or to earn more big money? I'd feel better if he donated the proceeds to a veterans organization. I believe Charleston, South Carolina, by the way, suffered major damage from an earthquake sometime back in the mid-19th century. Enjoy the show. You're fair and reasonable. Longboat Key, Florida. Wow, down in the Florida Keys. Longboat Key, Florida. I've always looked at the Keys as a wonderful place to be. It's beautiful there. And then this, and then we'll get the phone lines open. Art, you have a great show. Art, this country has to legalize drugs, whether we like it or not. The present situation is not tolerable. The arguments now are the same as were used during Prohibition. As it was then necessary to legalize alcohol in order to control the rum runners, it's now necessary to take drug money out of the hands of the dope gangs. This is the major issue, though there are many others involved. Many people think this problem is unique to modern-day America, but it's occurred throughout history and the world. Anybody who is generally concerned with this topic ought to take the time to read The Forbidden Game, A Social History of Drugs. It is a scholarly work that provides much thought-provoking information. As a true believer in Republican government, I can see no other course but legalization. People must be allowed to injure themselves if they wish to. Of course, they should also be absolutely responsible for their actions and left in their own mess, as it were. Government must get out of the business of protecting people against themselves. It makes us lazy, docile, and atrophies the reason. Freedom and responsibility are two sides of the same coin, and if the American people don't realize it, they're going to lose both. That's Mark from Clackamas, Oregon, and I thought it was a profound argument for legalization, and there are reasons to argue for it as well as against it. All right, we're going to open the lines now. If you want to comment on the show we had on between 11 and 1 Pacific time, the first 2 hours of the program, you're welcome to do it. Time travel, Madman Markham is doing, has done, plans to do, you're welcome to comment on that or anything I just brought up or anything that you would like to bring up at all. And I would like to say once again to everybody that in my estimation, talk radio is many things. It's not just politics. It's not just, at least to me, it's not. It's my style of talk radio, and you will hear me do many, many different things on this program. I'm convinced over the years that that has contributed to and is part of the reason for its success. It sometimes upsets people, but in my estimation, if you make no waves, then you're not really doing anything at all. So I will continue to do what some people think of as a little more than passing strange every now and then. It's just me, folks. On the first time caller line, you are on the air.
1: Hi, I'm an air traffic controller out of Salt Lake City.
0: Okay, would you turn your radio off, please?
1: Certainly.
0: Thank you. And an air traffic controller.
1: Yeah, reference earlier in your broadcast, you mentioned the Republicans' contract with America.
0: Yes.
1: And there's currently a couple of issues that I'm concerned about. One is the attack on the federal retirement system.
0: Yeah. Oh, yes.
1: This is going to cost me a heck of a lot out of my pocket. It's, we're looking at, about $1,500 to $2,000 a year on that, plus increased health care. They're attacking my differential pay for being an air traffic controller, which was meant to revitalize the air traffic control field.
0: Mm-hmm.
1: Unfortunately on this, I think they're overlooking the fact that there is a lot of waste.
0: I don't suppose they hang portraits of Ronald Reagan up in the air traffic control area, do they?
1: No, they certainly don't.
0: They don't.
1: And also this attack on federal retirement, it concerns us because this attack, as I call it, will send a signal to the rest of America, corporate America, to slash the retirement benefits that our workers have have struggled so long and so hard to get.
0: I do agree that the process is underway.
1: Right.
0: And ultimately, it's going to probably include Social Security as well, so everybody's at risk here. You know, either we get it together or just about everything's at risk.
1: Well, you know, and federal employees have been taking a hit for a long time. You know, as far as being unprofessional, unserviceable, and things of the nature. But unfortunately, you know, the airplanes fly through the skies safely, and no matter what you say about the post office, that mail does get delivered sooner
0: or
1: later.
0: Sooner or later is the key phrase. And,
1: the key phrase, but I mean, you know, overall for 32 cents, we're not doing too bad to mail a letter.
0: You know, something I want to ask you about, actually a couple things, as an air traffic controller. You know, in the post office, you mentioned it, we all know, they've had some people go kind of crazy.
1: Yeah.
0: And shoot people. Now, that was because it said of the pressure in the post office.
1: And if there,
0: let me finish.
1: Okay.
0: If there's any place that may have more pressure than a post office, it would be your job.
1: Right.
0: And yet I don't know of any air traffic controllers that have gone bonkers and grabbed a gun. Any thoughts on that?
1: No, they haven't. I think it's a lot of the problems in the post office are related through the supervision of their employees.
0: Ah.
1: From what I understand, you know, the employees felt they were being harassed, being watched too closely. Also, at one time in the Postal Service, they had one supervisor for every two employees.
0: Mm.
1: Now, that started to reverse the trend on Al Gore's reduction in government, the elimination of 252,000 jobs, and the supervisor-to-employee ratio of 15 to 1.
0: Well, that's a good answer. All right, one more question, then
1: yes.
0: I've got to go. I take it as an air traffic controller, you can read the transponder signals of aircraft. It's a good, clear way to read what's out there.
1: That is correct.
0: But you also have a real radar capability, do you not?
1: Yes, we do. It's the echo return offset.
0: Yeah, exactly, echo return. So my question is, how many times as an air traffic controller would you admit to have been tracking some sort of UFO, something that is traveling in the sky that you cannot account for?
1: Well, there's a lot of times out there. On the radar we have what they call, what the government alludes to, false targets. And they say it's a radar glitch in the radar problem. Well, I think that these radar glitches may be something else out there. I don't know. We have too many of them to account for.
0: Well, I'm sure, and I guess you can be fooled, but you over the years, you kind of learn to, recognize a real return, don't you?
1: Yeah, but just by their track and their movement. I've seen some suspicious things. In fact, we have a UFO hotline number up that we do call. But most controllers do not do that because then we may be, if we report that, we may be subject to some government testing.
0: Really?
1: That they don't want to admit to, so we generally don't call and report it.
0: That's...
1: You know, if you report this...
0: That's exactly what I suspected, sir.
1: Yeah.
0: I
1: don't do it.
0: in other words, do you want to report one of them things?
1: No, absolutely not.
0: Absolutely not.
1: Maybe you're in the surgeon's office next week, and then I'm out of a job.
0: Oh, believe me, I understand. West of the Rockies, you're on the air.
2: Good morning, Art.
0: Good morning.
2: Hey, did you hear anything about the Channel Guard incident with Bill Clinton?
0: Channel Guard?
2: Yeah.
0: What is that?
2: You know what a cattle guard is.
0: Oh, a cattle guard. Yeah, I know what a cattle guard is, sure.
2: Okay. Well, it seems that a report came out of Colorado.
0: You mean he was unable to cross one? Yeah, go ahead. I'm sorry.
2: It's all right.
0: God, that was awful. Finish your story.
2: He saw this report, or one of his cohorts saw this report, that there was over 100,000 cattle guards in Colorado.
0: Yes, sir.
2: Okay. Well, he said, well, that's too many people to employ, so we have to get rid of these cattle guards. Which is funny by itself. Patsy Schroeder picked it up and said, well, we can't fire all those cattle guards. We have to put them in some type of work training program. This is real, Art.
0: Believe you, sir. I believe you. I believe you. Where will it all end? It's a wonderful world. Have a good morning. I must go.
2: Thanks.
0: Yeah, right. That's too many cattle guards on the payroll. Oh, God. Wild Card Line, you're on the air. Hello.
3: Good morning, Mr. Bell.
0: It's Leonard from South Dakota country.
3: Your program is most educational. I learned the difference between a cattle guard and a cattle guard this morning.
0: Yes.
3: And I also learned the difference between
0: I think the president did, too.
3: Learned the difference between those people who are scared to death and those people who have perfect peace. You heard about that sect that thought the world was coming to the end?
0: Yes.
3: Well, there's nothing more devastating than think that the earth's going to pieces out from under your feet.
0: Yeah.
3: But the Christian reads the Bible and says that, well, there's 1,000 years, at least a millennium ahead of us, so we don't have to worry about the end of the world for 1,000 years.
0: You know something I've always wondered about, Leonard? Whether it's the religious people like yourself, or it's a psychic predicting the end of the world, or, you know, a gigantic earthquake or something, and they do it, and they talk about it, and they think about it, and they dwell on it, and they cogitate about it, and then the day comes, and it doesn't happen? Do they feel disappointed?
3: Perfect peace have they which love thy law, and nothing shall offend them.
0: All right, well, we'll leave them with that thought. East of the Rockies, you are on the air. Good morning.
4: Hey, Art, how you doing?
0: Okay.
4: Hey, I really enjoyed the change of pace in your show, and I feel like everybody needs to kind of let loose a little bit.
0: Every now and then.
4: Every now and then. Hey, I want to say something to Mr. Markham if he's still listening. I don't know if he is, but there's a lot of people laughing at him right now. But remember, sir, they laughed at Edison, they laughed at Leonardo da Vinci, and they laughed at the Wright brothers.
0: Isn't that the truth?
4: That is the truth. So he needs to keep it up and just be careful. And the young man really does have a brilliant mind, even though he may be on the edge of being a little too smart for his own good, let's say.
0: Well, that's better than madness.
4: I don't think he's mad. He's obviously he's intelligent enough to understand what he's getting into, and I think that's all that counts.
0: I kind of like the guy.
4: Yeah, he sounds like he'd be a fun person to hang out with
0: at
4: a distance.
0: Yeah, did you hear when the arresting officer called?
4: Yes, sir, I did.
0: If you listen between the lines, that officer seemed to be saying, think about it, don't do it, don't you do it.
4: Yeah, he did, but then again, he seemed to be almost commending him for having the chutzpah to actually do that.
0: Yeah,
4: you know what
0: fact.
4: I mean?
0: Yeah, I do. Where are you calling from, sir?
4: I'm calling from Austin, Texas.
0: Austin, Texas.
4: Yes,
0: all right. Thank you very much. We'll be back, everybody, in just a moment.

0: Kingdom of Nye. This is the best of Coast to Coast AM with Art Bell. Tonight's show originally aired on April 18, 1995. Please do not call.
1: To Art Bell. Art, did you notice that there were no women calling in on your interview with the time machine mechanic? Except women who thought he was a radical extremist or a madman? Does that tell you anything? Well, I don't know. I enjoyed listening to that kid. I'm 49 and laud him for trying things experimental. We still don't know the real effects of how electricity and radio waves affect the dimension we live in. It's pure theory, and for all we know, it may tamper with one of the other 13 dimensions suggested in Davies' Super Strings book, Good Show. What does it mean that women... Well, it was kind of a technical thing, and, you know, guys like that kind of thing, and women, some of them, are horrified by it. So I think that's your answer. I don't know what it says, though. And then this. Hi, Art. I really liked your guest tonight. I've always been a physics buff. One thing that bothers me about time travel, though, as a consequence of Einstein's theory of relativity, which stemmed from something called the Lorentz transformations, mathematical equations, which describe space and time dilations, a couple of things are apparent. One, in order to experience time dilation, one must reach the speed of light, at which point the person's momentum and hence mass become infinite. Two, the speed of light is an absolute maximum. It can't be exceeded. Not to say that these concepts from special relativity are absolutes, but they do seem to preclude time travel unless some grossly unobserved physical law exists. Time travel is a cool concept worth studying, but I'd love to hear from someone more educated in

0: I'm certainly not a physics person myself, so it's open for comment if anybody out there wants to comment. Art, a little information on the Palmdale Bulge. It is an anomaly, also known as an uplift. It is literally the ground surging upward. This particular uplift was discovered about 1980 and thought it was developed during the late 1960s or early 70s. But most seismologists agree that it has been rising continually ever since. Ooh, that's bad. That's Carol listening also to KFYI in Mesa. So, Carol, I don't know what to tell you. To me, the layman in these areas, it seems like a sort of like a aneurysm. As I said earlier, an earth aneurysm. Is that out of line? Here we go. East of the Rockies, you're on the air.
1: Hi, Art. How you doing?
0: Just fine.
1: This is Mike calling from TDY in Madison.
0: Oh, Madison, Wisconsin. Yes, Mike.
1: And, well, one quick question and then a longer one. Does your Milwaukee station, is that going to carry you all the way to the end of the program? Because they chop you off for an hour here.
0: Well, it's a matter of time zones, Mike. In other words, the program here on the Pacific Coast goes until 4 a.m., there it would be 6, and most radio stations begin their, you know, their morning shows,
1: right.
0: Wake-up shows around 5.
1: Yeah.
0: So that's what happens.
1: Yeah, it's kind of sad because we never, you know, I never know what's going on for that final period of time. And irrelevant.
0: It's torture, I know.
1: Yeah, and I also wanted to mention, you know, if your time traveler there ever does succeed, it'd be nice if he could maybe throw a dollar bill through there to see what shape that comes back in.
0: maybe a little tiny little $1 bill. That'd be frightening. It was a hell of a story, wasn't it?
1: Oh, it was pretty interesting. It's hard to believe. I think it's more likely that it's creating an invisibility effect than time travel, though.
0: Well, maybe. Either way, it'd be a big story.
1: Yeah, well, speaking of other big stories, I got home today to a message on my answering machine, which was sort of chopped off because I have a really lame answering machine. But it's from my friend in Arizona who works in parks and went camping with some geologists. And
0: yes,
1: he mentioned about the Palmdale Bulge. Apparently they had a very spirited discussion about that, which I don't know what the Palmdale Bulge is. I was wondering if you knew.
0: But I'm not a geologist either, but it sounds bad, doesn't it?
1: Well, yeah, it sounds like it. Evidently it's something of great interest to them.
0: I would think of it just off the cuff as sort of an earth aneurysm.
1: I like that. Well,
0: all right.
1: I'll get back to you as soon as I find out anything more specific, and I'll see if maybe one of these geologists would be gutsy enough to get on the air with you.
0: Oh, hey, listen, if you get one willing to go on, have them call me.
1: They're notoriously closed-mouthed.
0: I know. So they like talk around campfires, but you get them in front of a microphone, they clam right up.
1: That's right.
0: All right, thanks a million, and have them fax me. My fax number is area code 702-727-8499, 702-727-8499. And we have done one other thing that is really fun. And if you wish to partake, you're welcome to. I'm going to give you the number. We've got a whole bunch of pictures, GIF pictures, and if you've got an IBM-compatible computer, you can get them. We've got them on a bulletin board, and we're increasing. I'm going to send 6 more photographs up there tomorrow. Right now, we've got one of myself and my wife, one of just me, one of me in the Air Force 30 years ago. We have a ghost photograph available, and I'm going to be uploading a second ghost photograph in color, by the way. Both of these are in color tomorrow. There is a color photograph of the studio that I'm broadcasting from right now in my home. Actually, a photograph of it up there. There are 2 photographs of Mexican UFOs, and this relates to last week's Dreamland program. We had a couple of researchers on who talked about the sightings in Mexico. It's very exciting. So we've got 2 Mexican photographs up there. We've got the Roswell movie photograph up there, the very controversial one. And as I said, we're going to put a half dozen more tomorrow. West of the Rockies, you're on the air. Hello.
2: Hello.
0: Yes, sir. aren't

0: how you doing? Mm-hmm. You're talking about the Palmdale Bulge a minute ago.
1: Yes, the earth aneurysm.
0: Right. I'm calling from Pasadena, California, the home of Caltech.
1: Oh, yes.
0: And, you know, I notice a lot. I drive by there every evening after I leave work. And one thing I notice is from the University of Oregon, I think it is,
1: yes.
0: They have geologist trucks down here, but they're volcanologists, and they have a little volcano on the side.
1: Uh-huh.
0: And they only show up at 4:30 in the morning.
1: Why 4:30 in the morning?
0: You got me.
1: Sounds secretive.
0: Yeah, well, another thing I heard, too, was out near Landers is the ground after the Landers earthquake was so hot you couldn't touch it.
1: Really?
0: Yeah.
1: Due to what?
0: I don't know. Well, you have volcanologists out there now from Caltech coming down from Oregon.
1: That's really odd.
0: I know. That's really odd, too. I don't want to start a rumor, but...
1: Yes, you do. That's what you're doing. You're starting a rumor. The hot earth theory.
0: Yeah, it could be. Remember, a week or so ago, I heard someone else talking about something similar to this.
1: Really?
0: Maybe it was over a week ago.
1: Well, we had a call, a very troubling call, from a man who talked about well levels and water tables.
0: Maybe that's what it was.
1: Rising. You remember that?
0: Yeah, I think that's what it was.
1: Oh,
0: I tried to call you right after I heard that.
1: There's a whole lot of geological rumor mongering going on, and you know, there's something to it. I think there's something to it. Thank you very much for the call. You know, it's just sort of a collective input. I'm getting information and faxes you guys just flat wouldn't believe regarding people who think there's getting ready to be a geological upheaval of some sort. A lot of information, really. East of the Rockies, you're on the air.
2: Yes, Arndt. This is Bill in San Antonio.
1: Hi, Bill.
2: You, of course, are aware that the FCC limits the amount of fun you can have in a two-hour period. And you grossly exceeded that in your first 2 hours.
1: Oh, wasn't that something?
2: That brought back a lot of memories of my childhood. I played a lot with electronics and electrical circuits, and I used a lot of spark coils, and I did a lot of Jacob's Ladders type stuff, and I enjoyed all that.
1: I'm glad.
2: And that kind of thing really needs to be encouraged. It's not really isn't a madman type of thing. It's just a curiosity type thing that is really the basis of a lot of experimentation and what we have, you know, the things that were developed, the technological things that we have today, really came from that kind of curiosity.
1: That's absolutely correct, and that's one of the reasons I went for the interview. I mean, there's just something about somebody like that.
2: It isn't anything unusual. It's like one of your callers that came in and said, you know, a lot of wackos listen to your show. Well, you know, I'm one of those wackos that, you know, I'm a financial analyst, but I grew up playing with that kind of stuff, and you know, you get interested, you investigate things, you want to see what happens, and you try things out, and you know, maybe you don't ever find anything, but you check things out.
1: Yes, sir. Thank you. I'll say it again. I think that talk radio should be on the edge. God knows we're on the edge. It should be on the edge. I mean, that's what it's all about. We're not mainstream media. I don't want to be mainstream media. I don't want to be mainstream media. And there is more to life than politics. There are a million different areas and things that you can talk about. And I just as soon let this program, as I have for all the years I've been on the air, over, you know, going on a decade, about a decade, doing this particular program, I've let it range wherever it's going to range. And I'm not going to change that. I don't care how big it gets. I'm not going to change

0: East of the Rockies, you're on the air. Good morning.
1: Hi, Art. How are you doing? This is Clayton down in Laughlin.
0: Hello, Clayton.
1: I wanted to catch up with you and give you some food for thought.
0: Okay.
1: The quirk you were thinking about was the Tachyon.
0: Tachyon,
1: very good. Moves faster than the speed of light, so therefore it's going backwards in time.
0: Well, that's what the theory is, yes.
1: Right. And what also kind of reminds you about the Montauk Project?
0: Oh, indeed. Michael talked about that project, and I've had people on the air about that project. And, look, I don't rule out what happened to Michael, you know, his story. I don't rule it out at all. It may have exactly happened as he said.
1: Well, interesting enough about it is the aspect of having to use a psychic in order to actually kind of make things work. You know, using kind of like what they call amorphous resonance.
0: Yeah.
1: You know, what makes your nose, what makes your eyes, these things come down in literal form. And supposedly that's why the Philadelphia experiment worked so well, because everything was tubes other than transistors.
0: Yes.
1: And had a natural resonance at that time.
0: That is correct, yes. Mm-hmm.
1: But nowadays they can digitally sample the resonance factor.
0: It's a point well made, thank you. I was talking to a man up in Washington State earlier tonight who claims to be working with dual resonance technology and claims to be able to move in time. But that's a story for another day. On the wild card line, you're on the air. Good morning.
2: Hey, Art, what's up?
0: Well, you are. You're up, sir. Where are you calling from?
2: Kodiak, Alaska.
0: Kodiak, Alaska. I was going to say, I'll bet you it's Kodiak because we get this unusual delay when we talk to people there in Kodiak.
2: Oh, that's weird. I haven't called in about a year and a half, so I don't know.
0: Well, that's an even bigger delay. What's on your mind?
2: I was wondering about that time travel thing. I read an article in Discovery a while back. It talked about this concept of different universes where when you travel in time, you don't actually travel in time. You just travel to a different universe. And every universe is just a different setup of each other. And how concept, like if I went back in time and killed my dad, you'd think I would be born, but actually I would have gone to a different universe. So in my own universe, I'd still be alive.
0: In that alternate universe, would your father also be alive?
2: No, because I would have killed him.
0: Well, yeah, but no. But you said you would then be in an alternate universe, and in that alternate universe, for you to exist, your dad would also have to exist. You would just sort of blow yourself out
2: of it. But my other self, the alternate universe, would die, not me, because I'm from the other universe.
0: All right, sir. Thank you. It seems to me that to be consistent, you would, in effect, when you killed your father, blow yourself out of this universe, find yourself in another universe where your continuity can be accounted for. In other words, where your father still lives if he was supposed to be alive, and you could only exist there. Wildcard line, you're on the air.
3: Yeah, good morning. My goodness, I can't believe I got in.
0: Yes, you have. Where are you?
3: In Kansas City.
0: Kansas City.
3: Yeah.
0: Not far from Madman Markham.
3: Right, except I woke up as he went off.
0: Oh, that's too bad. You missed a good one.
3: Yeah. You know, I was wondering, did you ever think that the space, you know, all the space that they do at NASA has changed what's going on with the earthquakes and the floodings and all that and the pollution? I always thought that maybe that has a lot to do with the climate change and everything.
0: Well, I had a lady who called up not long ago and thought that every time they fire off the shuttle, it's like firing it off from the center of a balloon. And when the shuttle goes through the balloon, a bunch of stuff blows out before the hole seals up.
3: Right.
0: Is that your kind of thinking?
3: Well, years ago when I was in high school, our science teacher said that when you would put something through the stratosphere, that you would change the molecules, which would have a lot to do with the weather and what have you. And every time they go up, it seems that there is freak floods, freak earthquakes. And I really think that it has a lot to do with the ozone and everything else, because it's bound to have pollution from the fuel they use.
0: Well, I guess there's that. I mean, who knows? There are people who believe that our moral behavior is causing this. There are people who believe it is a space shuttle. There are people who believe that it's an angry God shaking his finger at us.
3: Well, you know what? Maybe it's a combination because it's like if God's saying, hey, don't come up here. You don't have any business down here. You can't even take care of what's down below. Why are you worrying about what's up here?
0: You think God would say that?
3: Some people would say, well, but God gave us the knowledge to do these things. But it seems to me like it's one place where the budget should be cut. I don't think they need to spend that much money on NASA when they could take that same money and use it for research that NASA, yes, they have come up with a lot of good things, but they should take that money and work on the good things that they've come up with and maybe use their knowledge to help people down here, not up there.
0: Well, I know, but you've got Teflon pans.
3: No, that's what I mean. They came up with some good things, but really, what are we doing now up there? What good is it? You know, I don't understand why they...
0: Well, communication satellites come to mind. I mean, there's a lot of technology. I mean, right now, you're able to get my voice because it's going up to a satellite that's distributing it throughout the whole country.
3: This is true. Like I said, there's good, but I think there's also a lot of bad that it's causing. I really think it's causing the...
0: Of course, depending on how you feel about my program, maybe you could say it's bad.
3: No, I enjoy your program when I'm up.
0: Well, I'm glad that you're up, and I'm glad that you called, and I really have to go because I've got a newscast coming.
3: Okay.
0: All right. Thank you very much for the call, and I guess that'll do it for this hour. They sort of fly by. Yeah, if you don't like the program, then you could say it's technology being used for evil. The evil distribution of a program teaching people about God knows what, arcs and time travel, and what's next, how to build a nuclear weapon 101.

0: This is the best of Coast to Coast AM with Art Bell. Tonight's show originally aired on April 18th, 1995. Please do not call.
1: Yes, it certainly is. Talk radio of a different cut. I don't even know what we are. We're just open line, unscreened, rip 'em, tear 'em, let it happen, talk radio. And that's the way I like it. Mr. Bell, I have been meaning to write you about an event that occurred 2 days prior to the San Francisco earthquake. My neighbor has a well, and it overflowed, a surge from very deep. It flooded my yard as if a 12-inch line had broken in his yard and poured into mine. 2 days later, the quake hit. And one comment about particles being faster than light. About 5 years ago, I recall that an Italian astronomer in Italy, and at the same time in England, an English astronomer, observed the same particle shoot from a distant star, and they made the same measurement. The particle had traveled faster than light. And then this. Art, a woman should be able to walk down the street safely, nude, if she so chooses, discounting the reactions of the local police. But I get the feeling that some of the really rabid prosecutors of the sexual harassment cases feel that she should be able to do the same without anyone, read here, men, even looking or taking notice. That is just not realistic. While she should be free from assault, physical and verbal, people are just naturally going to look, maybe even stare. Some might even take vocal notice as opposed to propositioning her, but I guess it's all the same to a feminazi. Do you think the feminazis would be nearly as offended if they were to be leered at by a lesbian? Or if they just knew which ladies they walked by were lesbian and the impure thoughts that were having? Jim in Tupelo, Mississippi. Well, you know, basically, Jim, I really do agree with you. And I'm sorry about what's happening between men and women in this country. I know it makes me sound like an old fogey, but I surely do miss the good old days when man could look at a woman and maybe even, you know, if he's out there on a construction site or something, give a big wolf whistle at her without her going to court and taking everything he has or without him getting into great trouble. I mean, is that so bad? I guess the women would say yes. Yes, it's horrible being regarded this way. Well, I just don't. I guess I'm too old. I'm never going to change. I'm never going to regard it as horrible. And I, frankly, at the risk of ending up in court or something, will probably keep looking until the day I die. First time caller line, you're on the air.
2: Yes, I have a comment to make about the hemp issue that was brought up. And I would like to say that, one, that it is not just a question just about hemp. It is a question about the paper production of America. I heard after the question about hemp was asked, an Arbor Day Foundation about planting trees. Hemp is not just something that can be used as a political tool to control the drug war. Hemp that is something that can also be used to help the paper production and overuse of our country.
1: There's no question about it. The Wall Street Journal ran an article saying the government could realize $500 billion a year in profit from the various industries that would spring up from hemp.
2: And also the point that I would like to get across is that rather than planting more trees, rather than using things as hemp, even though I do think it is a positive alternative that can definitely be used, other than doing things like that, what needs to be embedded in the minds of Americans is the need for a recycling program. Americans need to know that recycling does help, that recycling does help our forests. Forests are being cut down at amazing rates. They're killing all sorts of species, all sorts of waters. They're killing our trees. There's been today, especially all over the United States and internationally, actions that were planned against multinational corporations in paper and...
1: Are you a Greenpeacer?
2: I am not necessarily a Greenpeacer.
1: Well, you sound like a Greenpeacer.
2: I am. I see someone that typifies somebody like me as a Greenpeacer.
1: A tree hugger.
2: A tree hugger. No, I don't necessarily call myself a tree hugger.
1: But do you in fact actually hug trees?
2: Oh yes, I do, and I don't think there's anything wrong with that.
1: Well, no, hey, no, look, hey, what you do in the privacy, you know, it's up
2: well,
1: to
2: the
1: you.
2: The point that I'm trying to get across, though, is I may be a tree hugger. I am not a Greenpeacer, but you know, I may appreciate the beauty of our trees. But what I'm saying is that what needs to be addressed here is that we are living in an environment which is being destroyed at an incredible pace.
1: All right. We'll have to hold it there. I understand your message. Believe me, I do. And as I said, ma'am, far be it from me. You know, I mean, this is America. Still is America. And anyway, I don't want to talk about it anymore.

0: east of the Rockies. You're on the air.
1: Hi, this is Brian from New Orleans.
0: Hi, Brian.
1: Well, first I'd like to congratulate you on your old archaic construction site catcall mentality. But I'd
0: well,
1: like to
0: I mean, really, yeah, I saw a lot of construction guys whistle at women when I was a kid. I remember it. Mm-hmm. It's not like the world ended.
1: No, but I'm sure a woman who's been sexually assaulted before really likes to relive something like that, something that can provoke that thought.
0: Well,
1: but
0: there
1: anyway,
0: was,
1: I'd
0: yeah,
1: like to move
0: okay,
1: on.
0: But look, there was a day in America where a wolf whistle from, you know, a construction guy or something
1: mm-hmm.
0: wasn't either flattering or she'd blush, but it wasn't a matter for litigation.
1: Right. Okay, well, I'd like to move on to politics.
0: Okay.
1: First, Bill Clinton. He's going to be running for re-election in 1996, and I do believe he is unbeatable.
0: Unbeatable. The president last night was protesting loudly that he is not, damn it, I am not irrelevant.
1: Right.
0: And you agree he is not irrelevant.
1: Not in the 96 election.
0: You think he'll beat the pants off anybody who would dare to challenge him?
1: Well, think about it. Right now, the economy is doing well.
0: Well, yeah, reasonably well, yes.
1: We are not in a state of war.
0: That's true.
1: And people,
0: unless you talk about drugs, that's a different story.
1: True. But people generally bet or vote with their pocketbook.
0: That's true.
1: And you're going to see Bob Dole. He's going to probably come out to be the front runner, I imagine.
0: I'd say it's the best chance, yeah.
1: Well, unfortunately, Bob Dole isn't going to do it for the Republican Party, and you're going to have Bill Clinton in there, thank God, for another 4 years.
0: And what do you think Mr. Clinton, the relevant president, will do for America, given another 4 years?
1: Does he really need to change anything? Think what George Bush did for us.
0: In other words, you're saying he can kind of just cruise.
1: Well, do you not agree things are going relatively well for the United States right now compared to 4 years ago?
0: I would say, as you pointed out, that the economy's cruising along now. I'll give you that. But as far as things going well, no, I don't think they are. I think socially we're absolutely a disaster and getting worse. Crime is bad, violent crime, and getting worse.
1: Crime statistics are overblown. Obviously, it's a little disturbing now that 14-year-olds are committing murders, but on a whole, crime statistics have not gone up dramatically. If not, they've gone down a little bit in the last 10 years.
0: I think in all categories but violent crime. In violent crime, it's gone up.
1: I'm not sure. Maybe violent crime that's caught by the press, and you got to admit, the press does hype crime now a lot more.
0: So the whole thing is overblown as far as you're concerned. Where do you say you're calling from?
1: New Orleans.
0: New Orleans?
1: Right.
0: New Orleans.
1: Right.
0: And you're downplaying the crime thing?
1: Well, crime's obviously horrible right now. But violent crime, on a whole, has not gone up in the last 10 years. Look at the statistics, Art.
0: Yeah, all right.
1: Seriously.
0: Look, I could look at the statistics from your city, sir.
1: Oh, of course.
0: I mean, come on.
1: New Orleans does have its problems, but
0: yes.
1: Statistics on a whole nationwide, violent crime and crime as a whole has stayed the same.
0: And right now
1: we're suffering from the hard copy, the current affair media hype of crime.
0: All right. Right now
1: that sells papers.
0: All right. Thank you very much for the call. I'm sorry, but the numbers, I think, are real and horrifying. And, frankly, of all the cities you could be making that statement from, I find it a little more than passing strange that you're coming from New Orleans. But, hey, that's all right. First-time caller line, you're on the air.
2: Art Bell?
0: That's me.
2: Oh, boy, I'm on. I'm John from Carson City.
0: Yes, sir.
2: About these earthquakes, my hair is standing up on the back of my neck, too, for a long time. And I worked from 8 to 4 in the morning, and I got you all night long every night, and this is my night off, so I got up to see if I could call you.
0: Well, you did it.
2: And I want you to first understand, I'm not trying to kid you or nothing, but I had a little experience here Saturday night or early Sunday morning.
0: Yes, sir.
2: And I was out, I'd drive a patrol car, and I finished the patrol and where I parked. And all of a sudden, something hit the back of my trunk, and it was snowing and sleeting, and I had my dome light on, and I looked back there, and here's this great big old bird sitting back there, one of those buzzards.
0: It pooped on your patrol car?
2: No, it sit on it.
0: Oh, I see.
2: And was
0: Sorry.
2: Looking at me. Well, I'm working on the assumptions these wild animals and stuff, they act peculiar around earthquake time.
0: Yes, sir.
2: And here I'm looking at this thing, just scared the daylights out of me, so I had my motor running, I had the radio playing, and it was unconcerned, so I just put my car in gear and I took off. down the road, and here this big old bird was flying out in front of me and off to the side and back and forth. And then I went up to the end of the road. There was a cul-de-sac there, and I turned around, and it flew around me and went down into the canyon, into the valley. So I drove back around the residential area a little bit, trying to figure it out, and I drove back to where I was sitting before, and I sit there in the dark, and darn if he didn't come back again.
0: Oh, my God, what a weird story.
2: And you ought to see. I never been that close to one of these things, and that's the ugliest thing you've ever seen in your life.
0: How big was it, actually?
2: I figured that it would probably dress out about 20 pounds.
0: Ooh, that's big bird.
2: With a big, long neck, you know.
0: Big bird. And you're telling me this thing chased you. And you, now, let's back up a little here. You're an officer of the law?
2: No, I'm a security guard.
0: A security guard. So you're close.
2: Yeah.
0: And you would swear on your security guard manual this is true.
2: Well, this isn't the end of the story yet.
0: All right. Go ahead.
2: And anyways, this time, I shined my flashlight right in his face, and I didn't have the dome light on in the car, and he wouldn't move. Just looking at me, his head just kind of bobbing back and forth. So I start slamming on the seat on the driver passenger side seat, slamming that, hollering and hollering. He just slid off the back like he had one foot on the bumper and went down on the ground. And I didn't see him no more. So I pulled out and I drove around, and there's a lot of equipment parked there, and I shined him, my headlights all over, and he disappeared. Well,
0: I take it you didn't want to get out of the car.
2: You got that right.
0: You think that thing would have come at you?
2: Well, I don't know that much about him. My last night I went to work, and they've got a maintenance man on there just during the week, on afternoons and evenings, and he's a born and raised Nevadan, and I asked him, I said, you've been around these birds? Oh, yeah, yeah. I said, do you see one around here? He said, there's a big black one. He said, you see, it got a big about four foot at least wingspan. He said, yeah, I noticed him all around here the last few days. Did you see him? I said, yeah. I said, how close do you ever get to them, or how close do you get to? Oh, you can't get near them. He said, I've been around them all my life. They won't let you get near. So I said, well, listen, I've told my wife this story. I'm going to tell you, but I don't want you to tell it anybody else, because they're going to be able to send somebody after me with a net.
0: Guys in the white coats.
2: Yeah.
0: So you swear now this is true.
2: Oh, I'm telling you, it's bothered me ever since then. I mean, I'm prepared for earthquake. I lived in Butte County, California for 15 years before I moved here 7 years ago. And I think in those 15 years, I probably experienced maybe 4 or 5 earthquakes. In the last year here in Carson City, I know there's been at least 10 of them.
0: I know. They're on the increase. All right, sir. I've got to go. Thank you very much for the story. That is a remarkable story. That is a remarkable story. And I'll tell you, here in Pahrump, Nevada, we have got the biggest birds I've ever seen in my life. I mean, these birds are freaky. Do you remember the movie The Stand? Do you remember the bird, the big black bird in The Stand? That bird came from right here in Pahrump, Nevada. We've got them all over the place. This guy's not lying. They can get 20-pound birds. I mean, these birds are big. And these birds feed on roadkill. You know, I mean, they really feed on it. I mean, these are big birds. I kind of almost hit one day. They get so bloated, they get so fat, eating rabbits that have been squished on the road, that they can't even get into the air. You know, these are big birds, and they start flapping their wings, and they're flapping their wings, you know, and you're coming down the road, and they're trying to get airborne, and they're trying to get airborne, and their fat little bellies won't let them get up in the air. And I grazed one day that way. That sucker couldn't get into the air fast enough. I mean, he was lumbering, trying to get in. So we've got these big birds out here. They're big, probably big enough to pick up a cat. Maybe not my cat, but a cat. And they're pretty frightening. That's where the bird in the stand came from, right here. I've got them all over the place. They're big. They're eerie. And if they ever got a mind to start doing what this man just said, it would be not tolerable, I'll tell you. First-time caller line, you're on the air.
3: Yeah, hello, this is Todd in Berkeley again.
0: Hi, Todd.
3: Yeah, I was listening to the first 2 hours. That was delightfully off the wall.
0: You like that, huh?
3: Yeah, I really did. I have a kind of a clue, hopefully it'll be some use to Madman Michael. An article in Scientific American many, many years ago, 8 or 9, about phase conjugate light.
0: Uh-huh.
3: And it involves putting a laser beam.